0: correct answer, at which point the parcel explodes and you'll be eliminated and shamed. Question one. I'm going in the order here as you're sitting, which is Arthur, Richie, Shane. And I want Manchester United players who've scored in a competitive game under Ruben Amorim.
1: Jeez. Both of them.
0: There are...
2: How many are there?
0: There's 19.
2: Is there? Yeah. Are there, I should say.
0: Arthur, you're up first.
3: Bruno Fernandes.
0: Bruno. Yeah.
4: Benjamin Šeško.
0: Benjamin Šeško is... Yeah, right.
2: Mason Mount.
0: Correct as well.
3: Casemiro.
0: Yeah.
4: Rasmus Højlund.
0: Sure, yeah.
2: Harry Maguire.
1: Harry Maguire.
0: I'll tell you if you're wrong.
3: Sorry?
0: No, no, just I'll tell you if you're wrong.
3: Garnacho.
0: Everybody's name. That's correct.
4: Amad Diallo.
0: Also correct. Doing well. Now come the tougher ones.
2: Yeah.
0: Anything?
2: Xerxes.
0: Yes. Xerxes got quite a few actually last season, like 6 or 7.
3: My go again, is it?
0: Yeah.
3: Brian and Buemo.
0: Brian and Buemo. Scored against Grimsby. And another game. Burnley as well.
3: True enough.
0: Back to Rich.
1: Wait a while, wait a while.
4: Has De Ligt got one?
0: He has. One, I believe. Which highest De Ligt. We're down to about 7 or 8.
2: Diogo Dalot.
0: Yes.
3: I will go with what I'm pretty sure was the first goal, Marcus Rashford.
0: Yeah. Marcus Rashford was the first goal. I was wondering, would anybody get that? He scored then again a couple of weeks later, 2, I think, and then was never heard or seen from again.

0: Has Nusair Mazraoui got one?
1: Mazraoui has not. He is not one of the six we have left on this list.
2: Kobbie Mainoo,
1: yeah.
0: Put him right back in. Christian Eriksen.
1: Yes. A penalty. A bloody penalty. Against Aston Villa on the last day of the season last year. After hopes and dreams were shattered by a dodgy referee. What?
3: Could have been such a different season.
1: Well, you know, just like, don't disallow a goal for no reason as it's about to roll into the net, you moron. Like, seriously, the ball is literally like rolling over the line. He blows his whistle so he can't bring VAR into play.
3: Well, it's important to state that you're not bitter.
1: I'm absolutely bitter. I have no problem being bitter about that.
2: Lissandro Martinez.
1: They also played their worst performance of the season. Martinez is correct, yeah.
0: How many are left?
1: Two.
2: Oh, two.
1: Jeez. Share the points here. If Arthur gets this, Shane, you're going to have to pull it.
2: Trouble, yeah.
1: Sorry, there's three left. Sorry, you could come back to Arthur.
0: That was the last one I knew. So it's been a full 12 months. The only one feasibly I have, he must have scored. He did, Anthony.
1: No, not under Amrum.
2: Interesting.
1: It's actually only 11 months. It was November.
2: Is that the point for me?
1: Yeah. That is the point for you.
2: Oh, yeah.
1: Yeah. Johnny Evans.
2: Oh.
1: Manuel Ugarte.
0: Ah, jeez, I was at a game where he scored.
1: And Lenny Yarrow.
2: Yarrow, yeah, of course.
0: When did he score?
1: I don't know.
2: Did he score again?
1: He scored between the Casemiro.
0: Yeah, he did score. Ah, Jesus Christ.
1: Okay, I need you to listen to this and possibly even write down what I'm saying here, because I'll be repeating it all the way through, okay?
2: Yeah.
1: This round is about 2025 champions. The people or teams on this list have been champions in 2025 for events that have already been decided and completed. So, I will take All Ireland senior winners in all four Gaelic game codes. I will take, in football, we'll limit it to the Premier League, WSL, Women's Euros, Men and Women's Champions League, Europa League, Club World Cup. As well as that, I'll take the winners of Serie A, La Liga, Eredivisie, Scottish Premiership and Bundesliga. In rugby, I want the Six Nations winners in men and women's, URC and Champions Cup winners, Rugby Championship winners and Women's World Cup winners.
2: Slow down.
1: Okay.
2: What was after rugby championships?
1: You know the sports I'm doing, you'll have a fair idea.
2: Yeah, yeah. After rugby championships, you said?
1: Winners and the Women's World Cup.
2: Oh, yeah, sorry, yeah.
1: Men and women's major winners in golf.
0: For Christ's sake, this is what...
1: Eight Grand Slam champions in tennis. World snooker champion, world darts champion, Super Bowl winners, NBA champions, NHL champions, and the winners of the AFL Grand Final. Now, the only rule is for answers that are club, countries, counties, etc., you must specify what team you are talking about. Not necessarily what they won, but I want, say for example, if you wanted to pick the English Tiddlywinks champions, I would say England Tiddlywinks, you know?
2: Okay.
1: And what gender they were and etc. Okay. So, Richie, you're up first here in this confusing round.
3: Is it ever?
1: There are 42 answers on this list.
0: Yeah. So sorry, you have to say what they've won it in.
1: No, that's what I'm saying. I just want, so if it's not an individual.
0: What if one team won more than one thing?
1: Then they're marked off twice.
0: Oh, okay.
1: Yeah, grand. They're ruled out twice.
2: So we pick whatever we want.
0: There's going to be a lot of checking here.
2: Yeah,
1: I think there probably will be. That's why I was saying listen the first time.
0: Yeah. Look at that.
1: Yeah, sorry, Richie, you're a first. just think 2020. Richie, Shane, Arthur. 2025 champions. You just kind of know what I'm including, and then you can kind of work from there.
3: Chelsea Club World Cup.
1: Yes, they won the World Cup. And the Conference League, which, you know.
0: So, sorry, can we check with you before we say it if it's on the list?
1: If you want to check the event, not the event.
2: All Ireland men's senior football champions, Kerry.
1: Yeah, you don't have to say that.
2: Okay.
1: Yeah, that's fine. Thank you. Kerry men's, Kerry Gaelic football is kind of what I'm looking for there, men's Gaelic football.
2: So basically what I said.
1: Yeah. You tell me what they won.
2: There.
0: You said Chelsea. Yeah. I will say Tipperary Hurlers.
1: Yeah. See, now that you're on a roll, we can march through this.
3: South Africa Rugby Championship.
1: Yeah.
2: Dublin Ladies Football.
1: Yeah.
0: Galway Camogie.
1: Yeah. There's the Gaelic Games gone anyway.
0: So just 25, right.
1: Okay. Just 25 already completed.
3: Luke Litter, PDC World Darts Champion.
1: Lovely, yes.
2: Rory McIlroy Masters.
1: Yes.
0: I'll say PSG League and Champions League.
1: Yeah. Now again, don't worry if you don't know, you know,
3: Premier League
1: major or Grand Slam someone won, but no, they won something, you know.
3: Premier League Liverpool. That surely is on your list, isn't it?
0: That'd be a funny jam.
1: No, I don't actually see Liverpool here. I will accept it though. I must have just forgotten. No, they are there. They're actually the first thing I've written in football. Sorry. Liverpool fans. I'm not hating, I promise.
3: You are a player hater.
2: Me, isn't it? Yeah.
1: Mm-hmm.
2: WSL Chelsea.
1: Yeah. If I parachuted you into any year, that'd be safe enough one. You have to shoot them next round.
0: So I don't need to specify for the tennis.
1: That's what I'm saying. If,
0: okay,
1: if it's the right
0: Carlos
1: answer.
0: Alcaraz.
1: Alcaraz, yeah.

0: Like,
1: don't recall that being mentioned.
2: I'll give you. I should have put the FA Cup in though, so I'll give you that.
3: Shitster.
2: Add another. Do it now.
0: So is the Caribou in there then?
1: It has to be there.
0: Yeah.
2: Alright, come on, wherever.
0: Yo, Assel.
2: Yeah.
0: We're just widening the list as we take
1: that. It's just inevitable.
0: We'll be here until.
2: No, there's no more being added now. If I didn't remember it, that's tough. You can check in advance.
1: Scottish Premiership. Celtic.
3: That can't be on there, can
0: Elimination for that accent. That's disgraceful.
3: Apologies. I'll say. I think you said Serie A, so I'll say Napoli.
2: Yeah. I think you said.
0: If the Bundesliga is in play, then Bayern.
2: Yeah. What a great year for all these people and things.
0: That went before.
2: Which is worrying.
1: I'll go snooker. Zhao Jintang.
2: Well done. And everybody else, glad you took that off the board.
1: Yeah.
0: Absolutely.
1: I was going to hold on to it, but then I was like,
3: Ryder Cup acceptable?
2: No.
0: Flip the coin.
1: Just name the continent.
3: I'll go with the England Women's Rugby Team World Cup.
2: Yeah,
3: and Six Nations.
2: So actually they're on the list twice and shouldn't be.
0: So we go with France for the men's Six Nations?
2: Yes, correct. See, this is going to be worth it when it gets down to the nitty gritty.
3: When it gets down close, will you be able to refresh on some of the.
2: What's left? No, yes. I don't know about that now. Because this is what I'm saying. I want you thinking widely. This is what the idea is. Like, you know, are you thinking about what trophies and cups were lifted in this year?
1: Can I ask if
2: you know, we always have reflections of the year in the middle of October.
3: You wouldn't even take Ryder Cup. Tremendous. Well cross that off.
1: It is my go, isn't it?
2: It is.
1: Can I ask if a tournament, so was the Women's Rugby World Cup said already?
0: Well, like England have been struck off it because it was already mentioned.
2: Yeah, now Richard's said after giving you that, but that's a question I shouldn't be answering. Like, that's just a case of you not listening.
1: But I knew England was said, but in a guise of a different.
0: But he also mentioned.
2: If the England Women's Rugby Team won anything, then it's marked off for everything they won.
1: Okay, but if England won the Women's Euros in football, that's a different team. Do you know? Of course.
2: Yeah.
1: So can I say that?
2: Yeah.
1: I say England.
0: Yeah. You're not allowed to say the word England.
1: I don't like saying the word England.
2: You can't say England. Anyway, there we go. Thank God that's over.
3: Yannick Sinner.
2: Yes. I would have thought you gifted that to everybody by saying...
3: Yeah, I'm surprised.
0: Aryna Sabalenka then.
2: Yes.
3: How long does this take?
0: Too long.
2: Not long at all, really, actually, but anyway.
0: You only have two last
2: scripts.
0: Days.
2: Probably took the longest, but. I'm kind of regretting it, though. Quizzes don't work when you have to think.
3: No, that's true.
1: Philadelphia Eagles.
2: Yes, good man. Visit Pennsylvania.com.
1: Of course.
3: I will say that was her. She won the French. Coco Gauff.
2: Yes.
0: Oh, bloody hell.
2: What's the best name in sport at the moment? Coco Gauff has to be up there.
0: Anastasia Pavlyuchenkova is my favourite one.
3: We're not breaking down events in the World Championship, are we?
2: No, we're not breaking down events in the World Championship, no. Right. Good question. What a struggle with that one now. Oh. That would have come into the how long did this take you question. Whose goal is it? We had Coco Gauff, so it's Richie's, is it?
0: Did we mention Barcelona in La Liga?
2: We didn't. I don't think, anyway. Yeah. We're there. I can tell you we've got two.

0: two football answers left. We've got two rugby. You're missing six golf.
1: Jesus.
0: Two tennis. And then some one-off sports. There's not that many left. Shane.
2: Oh, yeah.
3: You said two football. I only have one football.
2: Leinster.
0: Yeah. Under URC.
3: In that vein, I think I'll take Bordeaux.
0: Bordeaux Begley. Champions Cup. That is rugby. Back to you, Richie. As we tick towards 10 o'clock.
1: Jesus.

0: Any chance there?
1: Oh, my good lord. I'm got blank.
2: Getting WhatsApps about
0: gone. Gotta cut this off.
2: Formerly deleted, our deleted podcast. I don't know if anybody else has been getting them.
1: Oh, yeah.
0: Is the whole pod deleted or just the clip?
2: I don't know. Not getting into it. But, wow.
1: Yeah.
2: You don't have anything?
1: I'm blank.
2: Okay. We might call it a night. Okay, Richie's out. Shane.
3: I can't remember if they get over the line, but I'm going to say them. FC20?
2: No.
3: Okay.
0: Deep cut.
2: So you're out, and...
0: I had three or four more.
2: Arthur wins. Go on, what were the three or four more?
0: Well, PSV, isn't it?
3: Yeah.
2: Yes.
3: And yeah, I wasn't sure who won.
0: Florida Panthers.
2: Yes, good job, yeah. Sure. They won the NHL.
0: Stanley, I think JJ Spawn won one.
2: JJ Spawn won the US
0: Open. And Swiatek won Wimbledon, didn't she?
2: Swiatek won, yeah. So
3: makes
2: that's
3: me
2: what
3: feel
2: you
3: a bit
2: had.
3: Better anyway.
2: Okay, so that's pretty good. Arsenal won the Women's Champions League.
0: Ah, Jesus.
2: Katie Christ. McCabe. The women's major golf was really hard because there was a lot of first-time winners. Mao Saigo, Magistar, Grace Kim, and Mayo Yamashita all were first-time winners, and Minji Lee won. It was her third, so she's probably the only one that was very gettable there. Madison Keys won the Australian Open, and the Oklahoma City Thunder won the NBA championship. Brisbane Lions, like last week, won
3: the AFL. Long house.
2: So that would have been one to get. Okay, so that's a point for Arthur there. Who won the United round?
0: Shane.
3: Myself.
2: Okay. Okay, we have another pass to pass, I believe, or not.
0: Oh, God. 2024.
2: This should be easy.
1: Winners of last month's Ryder Cup.
2: Any senior men's inter-county football team that have contested a provincial final this decade. So, since and including 2020... Believe it or not, there are 19 teams.
3: What's the order here, Mick?
2: Shane, Arthur, Richie.
3: Okay. Dublin.
2: All but one.
1: Who's next?
0: Me.
2: No, Arthur. Then.
0: So it's any of the four provinces in men's.
1: Four proud provinces.
0: Just any
2: of Ireland, yes. It's anyone who's been in the final this
0: Kerry,
2: century, this
0: Kerry,
2: decade,
0: Kerry.
2: This decade. Kerry is right, yeah.
1: Mead.
2: Oh, but one
1: because of course.
2: And Mead, yes, I've been in three.
3: I will say Galway.
2: Galway. Is right.
0: Mayo.
1: Tipperary.
2: Very good. Munster Champions 2020.
3: Cork.
2: Yeah.
0: Louth.
2: Louth have been in the last three Leinster finals. Leinster Champions.
1: Donegal.
2: Yes.
3: Armagh.
2: Lost the last three Ulster finals.
0: Kildare.
2: Either extra time or penalties. Kildare, yeah. If Armagh hadn't won All-Ireland, I'd feel like that would be such a remarkable thing. To lose two Ulster finals on penalties and then lose in the following year in extra time. Like they've drawn three Ulster finals in a row.
3: Not lost,
2: yeah.
3: Sorry, whose goal was it? It's Richie, yeah.
1: Roscommon.
2: Roscommon, yeah.
0: The Rossies.
3: I am Tyrone.
2: Tyrone, all right.
0: Clare.
2: I've actually been in the last three Munster finals before.
0: How many are left? Sorry.
2: The Munster Council decided to change the rules.
1: Yeah.
2: One, two, three, four, five left.
0: Oh, Jesus.
1: Derry.
2: Yes.
3: Winnicon.
2: Yes, Shane. Mm-hmm. Congratulations. They lost to Tyrone, I believe.
3: Hold off them, yeah.
2: There you go.
3: Tyrone and Croker.
0: Cavan.
2: Mm-hmm. Correct, Cavan. 2020 Ulster Champions. That is the last of the winners.
0: So what?
2: There are two left.
0: There's only two. Questions left.
2: There's only two answers left.
0: Oh, that's like a point.
3: And you're guaranteed a point, yeah.
2: Oh, yeah. Fair enough.
4: It's Galway been mentioned.
3: Yeah.
4: Oh, no. Shane's.
2: Galway have been mentioned, so you're out. Shane could get this right and it comes back around to you.
0: Ah, bollocks.
2: Yeah.
3: Yeah.
2: I was thinking your guaranteed a point was a little bit early.
0: Yeah. Oh, I didn't think of that. Didn't think it through. I already wrote down the point.
2: Well, luckily you're not the official adjudicator.
0: For the dressing room wall there,
2: that's Kennedy Crowley.
0: You wouldn't want to get this wrong, though.
3: No, but I could.
0: You could.
3: No, certainly
2: two.
3: Could.
2: There's
0: I stopped
2: more.
0: Thinking. The head's gone.
2: There's two more.
0: The wheel doesn't come off.
3: Jesus. Provincial finals.
2: We are running long here, Shane.
3: Yeah. I'm sure you would have got to one. Sligo.
2: Correct.
0: Oh, I wasn't sure.
3: If that's the way I get Arthur.
2: The man in black did not get his home county.
0: I wasn't sure.
3: So I'm guaranteed a point.
2: You're one guaranteed. Left. You are now guaranteed.
0: Write it down, Matt.
3: Write
0: down.
3: That one down. Put that one down.
0: Ah, jeepers creepers.
3: Relief.
0: So 2020... I think we have all the... I'm not going to go through it year by year. I won't know. The only one that comes to mind, because I don't know if it's this thing, Westmead.
2: No.
0: Ah.
2: The last two answers on the board were Sligo.
3: Oh, yeah.
2: Arthurs County. And Limerick.
0: Footballers,
2: the
0: last
2: two. Yeah. So Kerry have beaten Clare in the last three finals. The one before that, they beat Limerick.
0: I wouldn't have had a clue. I don't recall that at all.
2: So there
0: we
2: go.
0: Who they beat?
2: I don't know.
3: Handy run.
2: Like probably Clare.
3: Probably beat Cork in the semi-final or something. Maybe one of these.
2: Okay, so didn't they beat Clare on penalties? Remember that?
3: Oh,
2: it was
3: yeah.
2: like the first penalty shootout.
0: Vaguely.
3: The Munster semi-final or something.
2: Hammy was at it. I remember it was like the first championship penalty shootout. Yeah. Okay, anyway, that means that Shane is in the lead now with 5, Richie is on 4, and Arthur's on 3. As we go into the fun free match.
0: Coming up the rear, so to speak.
2: What?
3: So to speak.
4: Steady on, Joe.
2: Okay, you know the rules?
0: Which is
2: 3 points if one of you get it right. If nobody does, 2 points for the closest. It doesn't go bust, and 1 point for the second closest. Pens down when the music ends. I need you to give me the following number. The number of senior men's All-Irelands won by Kerry this century, plus the number of grounds to host an FA Cup final in the past 100 years.
0: What? Oh, sorry, just FA Cup finals.
2: Plus the number of senior inter-county provincial and All-Ireland titles Davy Fitzgerald has won as a player and manager. A few things to consider there.
3: Inter-county, provincial.
4: So what was that last one, sorry?
2: The amount of provincial and All-Ireland titles at senior level that David Fitzgerald has won as a player and manager combined. So provincials and All-Irelands combined, player and manager combined. Give me that number. Plus...
4: Can I ask a clarification question?
2: Okay, but you're... Go on.
4: Cup final one, does that include replays?
2: Yeah. Ooh. Plus the number of snooker world championships won by Stephen Hendry. Your 30 seconds expire when Sinatra sings Bright Shiny Beads. Right, so it does include replays. That's a good thing. And replays grounds count as one. Okay, so the number of grounds to host an FA Cup final in the last 100 years, the number of men's senior All-Irelands won by Kerry this century, David Fitzgerald's provincial and All-Irelands as a player and manager at county level, and Stephen Hendry World Championships. Oh, time's up. My earphones weren't on, sorry about that. Okay. Shane, what's your number?
3: I've written down 30.
4: 23.
0: I had 23, I went 24.
2: You had 23 and you went 24?
0: Yeah.
2: Okay. 24 is closest.
0: Oh.
2: So you get 2 points, Richie gets one. Shane, you were bust.
3: Okay.
2: The answer is 26.
0: We're all level, so on 5.
2: We are all level on 5. What a.
4: As we enter into the rapid fire buzz around.
2: Yeah, I'm gonna have to figure out a straw pulling system for rapid fire buzz around here.
3: Way too high on
2: the number of All Irelands that Kerry have won?
0: 5 I had.
4: Oh,
0: 6. Sorry.
2: 8 was correct. FA Cup grounds.
3: I don't know. 7 I said.
0: I spent 5.
4: I have 4.
2: 3.
3: Oh, okay.
2: Wembley, Millennium Stadium, and the 1970 FA Cup replay in Old Trafford. Yeah. and Shinnae.
4: Was.
3: Right.
4: Okay. I was thinking there was another replay main road, but.
0: I was thrown by the 100 years.
2: Wembley started in like 1922 or something like that. Yeah. So the easier, instead of giving that year, I thought the last 100 years would make sense. Davy Fitz.
0: Six.
3: Said yes.
2: Eight is correct. Is right? So you seem like you're unlucky. This is the Wembley one kills you.
3: Screwed me.
2: Yeah.
4: I lowballed Davy.
3: So I got Hendry on the button.
2: Hendry is seven. Yeah. Davy won three Munsters as a player, two All-Irelands as a player, one All-Ireland as a manager, and then he won provincials with Waterford and Wexford as manager.
3: Feckin' three, right?
2: 5-5-5. And I have to figure out how to do this now. So we're going to have to do... okay. Coin toss between Arthur and Richie got that one. Came back in that round, so... Shane is the nominal leader. Arthur versus Richie is the coin toss. Arthur wins that. Arthur, you can decide whether to go first or second.
0: I'll go second.
2: Okay, so Richie will go first. Shane will go second. Richie will go first. Arthur will go second. And Shane will go last, okay? That's the way we're doing it. On to the final. Tonight's winner will be decided the round that separates the wheat from the chaff, the Darrow Shaves from the Cristiano Ronaldos. It's the never unfair egalitarian rapid fire round. You'll each have a rapid fire round of 20 seconds, 1 point for each correct answer. And we'll start with...
4: Going to win a minibus for my skill.
2: There is
0: the full hour.
2: Crappy quiz minibus is up for grabs, but only for the overall season winner. You will win a camcorder and you will be happy with it.
3: Yeah.
4: A camcorder and... a Walkman.
2: Yeah, the Sony personal Walkman. You need to stop laughing here. You're not going to answer any questions. You won't win any Walkman. Yeah. Okay, your time, Richie,
4: amazing.
2: Starts now. Bina McDonald played Gaelic football for what county?
4: Sligo.
2: No. Who will Leinster play in the URC tomorrow?
4: Oh, God. Benetton.
2: Gio Ogbeni currently plays for what club?
4: Sheffield United.
2: Where did Shane Lowry win the 2009 Irish Open?
4: Dare Manor.
2: No, Desi Farrell played for what club?
0: Yes. Jesus, they're tough.
3: Yeah,
2: I would say it's probably shared for the rest of the questions. Bina McDonald played for Laois. Leinster will play the Sharks. Sheffield United was correct. Nafina was correct. And Shane Lowry won the 2009 Irish Open in, you don't know, Baltry,
4: yeah.
2: Yeah, thought you might. So that's two. Camcorder is your, it's somebody else's to win at this stage, I would say, but I wouldn't rule it out.
4: I win a £15 voucher for Dolphin Discs.
3: Spend it all at once.
2: You'd be lucky. Right, okay. So Arthur, you're up next.
0: Yeah, let's go.
2: Okay, so three to go into the lead here. Your time starts now. Tom Dempsey played hurling for what county?
0: Wexford.
2: Who finished bottom of the table in this year's rugby championship?
0: Argentina.
2: Yeah, Jason Malumbi plays for what club?
0: West Brom.
2: Where did Padraig Harrington win the 2007 Open?
0: No idea.
2: Jim McGuinness played for what GAA club?
0: Oh, no, pass.
2: Shane Byrne played in what position? Rugby position?
0: Front row, I don't
2: know. Just about Tony Hibbert spent his entire career at what club?
0: Oh, that's a nice run, Everton.
2: Mm. Everton is correct. Okay, so Wexford is correct, Argentina is correct, West Brom was correct, and then it all went off the rails. Yeah. Padraig Harrington won his first open at Carnoustie. Jim McGuinness plays for Naomh Connell. Glenties, I would have accepted too. Shane Byrne was a hooker. But Tony Hibbert, which I just got in on time, did play his entire career at Everton, which means that you got four, which means that Shane needs five to win.
3: Nice target.
2: It is a nice target. It's both doable and bottleable.
0: Yeah, you wouldn't want to bottle
3: it. I wouldn't call it a bottle. He's four ahead.
2: Let's see what happens. Twist the chair as well. Let's all be nice. No, weird tactics. Okay.
4: You look like Ollie McBurney.
2: Your time.
3: I've heard Ian Dowie before.
4: Ollie McBurney.
2: Your last time.
3: I'll take it.
2: Your time starts now. Colin McFadden played football for what county?
3: Donegal.
2: Who is the Munster rugby coach?
3: Clint McMillan.
2: Jason Knight plays for what club?
3: Derby.
2: At what course did Europe win the 2025 Ryder Cup?
3: Flushing Meadow.
2: No, Robbie Brennan won the All-Ireland with what club?
3: Kilmacud.
2: Victor Costello played in what rugby position?
3: Flanker.
2: No. Well, he did kind. He did play flanker, but he wasn't known.
3: He did play flanker. Yeah, it got, look up on Wikipedia.
0: Yeah, but sure. Well, like I said, wherever
3: flanker.
0: Else
2: was, you said
0: like,
2: front row, but that's not a specific flanker. He was a number eight. So I would say that anybody listening, he did play flanker. But
3: yeah, but that's a correct answer.
4: We also would have accepted javelin thrower.
3: He played flanker.
2: In what rugby position?
0: You can't be having that.
3: You have to give flanker.
0: But I gave the same answer just the other way around.
2: Donegal, Clayton McMillan, Bristol City.
0: No, he didn't get Bristol City. He didn't get
2: Bristol City.
3: I got those three.
4: You said Derby for Jason.
3: And you also started the last question as well, can I just add?
2: Yeah, I haven't. That's what I'm
3: getting. Yeah, flanker is correct to level it.
0: It has to be the answer that's in front of you. If he didn't get that right.
3: Surely flanker is correct to level it.
2: If I'm wrong, that doesn't make him wrong.
3: Flanker was my fourth correct answer.
0: No, that's not.
2: He did play. He played for Ireland at number six.
0: Where did Shane Byrne play?
3: Hooker.
2: Always the same. You don't.
0: Where was that?
2: Number two, hooker, yeah.
0: Front row.
2: Yeah, but that's specific.
3: Yeah, but flanker is a specific. Flanker is correct.
2: Flanker is correct.
0: That's outrageous.
2: Which gives him 4 points.
0: It's a tie.
2: You'll still win the tie. This is rapid fire now. You're only going to get a second to answer this question.
3: This is to win it.
2: This is to win. What club did John Aldridge manage from 1996 to 2001?
0: Unbelievable.
3: Tranmere.
2: Yes, correct.
0: Unbelievable.
2: Well,
0: why'd you bottle
2: music?
0: That?
2: That's fair enough. I didn't bottle anything.
0: Absolutely.
2: But he's right.
0: Flanker. You were there written down.
3: He was a flanker. He was a flanker.
2: Well, he was more of an...
3: No, I know,
2: great,
3: yeah, but he played flanker.
0: So he was more of an... So which one was he? Why did you play position? Flanker. In which position?
3: There's something that rhymes with flanker that I can gonna call Arthur right now if we don't just switch it off.
2: Arthur.
5: The Friday Quiz
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8: At the end of it, me and him were both emotionally and mentally drained. We're just done. The last 2 or 3 weeks, we've been not performing the way I have been all year, so maybe just need to give me a summer kick up the backside and wake up. It was weird being best mates with your idol. They worshipped the ground I walked on, they loved me the best. But up there and hit the nine against them and then they break my leg, it was kind of funny when I look back on it now. So I love the playing Premier League, but listen, I don't think I've done enough to do to get into it, so that's when I give myself a kick up the backside and keep trying my best to try and win something. Back then he was 12 and I beat 4-2 in the second stage and I get evil knees. Not back then when he was 12, so.
9: Josh Rock is a reigning. Josh Rock is a reigning World Cup of Darts champion, the current world number 10 in the PDC Order of Merit, and one of the most exciting prospects that the sport of darts has to offer. He spent a few hours down at Intersport Elveries in Fonthill to meet some of his fans and to showcase the brand new Target Darts product range. Be sure to go and have a look on the Intersport Elveries Instagram page for some great darts giveaways.
8: Brilliant turnout today.
10: Definitely not expecting that from a turnout.
8: Yeah.
10: But then the sport's getting a little bigger.
8: Well, that's the thing, yeah. Yeah, and some incredibly young faces as well. Out being brought over by your parents, I'm sure, looking for an excuse to come over too, but... seeing some young lads and some young girls, they're throwing darts. Some serious talent on show out there, isn't
10: it? Yeah, just shows how big darts has got now. Younger ones playing the ASB and 4, so darts is in a good place.
8: Yeah, no, for sure. And it's growing all over the globe too. Like, so I'm sure you could go anywhere across Europe and it'll be the same situation.
10: Yeah, it is. Well, it's what definitely was not expecting that turning
8: away. No, it's great. It was great. And the weather and all, it was nothing was getting in their way. But I suppose the weekend gone by, you just mentioned Europe there. You were playing over in Germany for the weekend. Obviously, you didn't go totally to plan, but...

0: I'm sure you enjoyed that. I'm sure you're tired, first of all. I'm sure you can't take it home with this.
1: I think I've been honest, I've probably was a bit lazy. I did a lot of practice when I was over there, but leading up to it, I didn't do much. Okay. So it was maybe my own fault, maybe the last 2 or 3 weeks where I've been not performing the way I have been all year, so maybe just need to give me just have a kick up the backside and wake up.
0: Yeah, and obviously you lost out to Ricardo Petrescu early on enough in the tournament, I suppose. Obviously turned over the European Championships held in Germany. Obviously the crowd is very very much on Ricardo's side there. How much is that? Does that play any card at all?
1: I thought the crowd was actually fantastic with me, against me, so that's always, the first game's always the hardest because you want to win the first game, because after that you feel it's easier. Well, it's not easier, but it's easier to get into it more because it's better first to six. It's hard sometimes to get started at the first to six legs, so yeah, but that's what it is.
0: Yeah, and in general, I suppose, is the crowd something that you look to get them on your side, or do you just play it by ear and just see how it goes in general?
1: I love the ways of trying to get the crowd myself. I love playing with a crowd, so I hate playing in silence, but I have to do it with the pro tour, so nobody can do about it.
0: Yeah, and I noticed yourself and Stephen Bunting went for a few pints over at some stage when you both got knocked out.
1: Obviously, we just met up. Yeah. Obviously, everybody has a bad day, so you have to just go on it.
0: Yeah, there's no more to life than darts, I suppose. Yeah, would that be a regular occurrence? Would you, if you yourself and just repair
1: very old time,
0: just all time? So yeah, I suppose when you're away as well, you're going to make the most of most of it, I suppose. Yeah. When you are away, like you mentioned, practice there, not doing a whole lot of practice in the build up and to this tournament. But what would your practice kind of entail? Would you be what would you do on a day-to-day basis practicing, I suppose? Would that change coming up to Asia?
1: Well, it's going to change now from the advice of Governor John O'Shea, who's given me a couple of good practice routines, especially with doubles, because everybody knows that's my weakest point. So there's not really much wrong with me scoring, so I've just got new bits to try out when I go home here tomorrow. So yeah.
0: And just on that, like, obviously darts is probably one of the more mentally taxing sports of them all, especially when you get into the latter stages of the majors and some of the other tournaments with how long the games do tend to be. Would you be one to look into the mental side of things or anything, or do you just play up a year and out from your experiences as it goes?
1: I think I go in with a very calm head, so I don't overthink about anything too much, and I just go in and try to beat the opponent in front of
0: them. Yeah, I suppose that's probably the best way, not to overthink it.
1: Overthink a lot of things, especially not holding the dart right and stuff like that, and like, you're going to lose straight away if you're starting to think about where you should be grabbing the dart. You know exactly where you should be grabbing the dart, so
0: exactly the tiny little things there. You don't want to let them get in your way. I want to take you back to Sunday the 15th of June 2025. Is that day ring a bell?
1: Oh yes it does.
0: So obviously winning the World Cup with Northern Ireland and Darren Gurney, so with the emotion on display that week in the final in particular, but the whole way through, how big of an achievement is that for you? I'm sure it'd be one you affect on a day of your birth. It might be the very top.
1: Yeah, well, it's the very top of the minute. Obviously when the Worlds that'll probably take over, but you put that jersey on for your company, everything changes, because you're there to represent your company, you want to win. So that was the first day me and Darrell were together, and I think we done that right. Obviously you can wait from the end, but at the end of it, me and him were both emotionally and mentally drained. We're just done. Because it was a hard week, but the finals basically, when you're playing, in my eyes, it was the best pair, team to ever play against, is Curran Price and Johnny Clayton, because they're absolutely fantastic with each other and the way they got on. So when you're playing them two boys, they were all, yeah, hardly step up.
0: And I was going to get on to that. I suppose that dynamic between yourself and your partner in the World Cup of Darts, it can't be overlooked, really. Like, just off the top of my head, Luke Littler and Luke Humphreys were number one and number two. Things didn't go to plan for them. We've seen in the past Willie O'Connor and Steve Lennon do really well. Obviously the two Welsh lads, as you mentioned, Australia tend to do quite well in it, despite not being at the very top of the rankings when they partnered up saying Willock and Paul Nicholson. And then also the Belgians tend to do quite well in it as well. How important is that dynamic between yourself and your partner, and not just knowing their mannerisms and how they throw, but also the relationship between the two of you, that you can have that bit of trust in each other too?
1: Yeah, I think the relationship between the two players needs to come into it, because obviously it's all going by rank, and then some people don't get on, like that year what happened between Kim Huybrechts and Dimitri Vandenberg, which they made it so awkward in the first game. In the second game they pretend like nothing ever happened after they had the interview. So yeah, I think the relationship does matter with your pairs partner, because see, if you play with someone you don't like or don't get on with, it's quite difficult.
0: It's the same
1: Yeah, exactly. So, I think the relationship really matters.
0: Yeah, and I suppose you'd be looking to retain that ground next year, Harry.
1: Oh, I would love it, but that's what me and Darrell said. If going in next year with that one star in the shirt means a lot.
0: Yeah, no, for sure. I'd well believe it. That's obviously very recent success of yours, but I want to take you right back to the beginning. I was reading the other day that your dad had you thrown darts at just 2 years of age.
1: Yeah, just the dartboard on the stairs, and I was just throwing the stairs. So
0: that's unbelievable, yeah, because we've seen videos obviously going around with Luke Littler when he was first coming on the scene, him as a child, he might have even been in nappies, if not, he was just out of him, was getting his throw right. So I suppose, is darts a big thing in your family, or how did that come about?
1: My dad only started throwing darts when four.
0: Okay.
1: So it wasn't like, it's just...
0: Yeah,
1: he's seen it, played it one day and enjoyed it. That was it. Ever since that, so it's not like it was throughout the family. So
0: yeah, and I suppose when did that moment come where you knew, not you knew you were going to make it, because you never know when you're going to make it, or you never know when it's going to stop. But when did it hit you?
1: COVID. Because when everybody was obviously stopping home, all the thumbs through all day, and nothing you could do. You can't leave the house, can't do nothing else. So I just threw darts all day, every day for nearly the whole year.
0: Yeah,
1: and then as soon as all the restrictions got left, I went to Killarney and played in the Killarney Festival, and obviously I went quarterfinal, semi-final, final in 3 days, okay, then straight to Q School, and luckily won the Cardinal last out.
0: Yeah, which is, and it's a quick rise, but you see that a lot in darts. I mean, yourself, you've been around, people would have known you coming through, doing well in some of the like the youth tournaments or whatever. You see guys just spring on the scene. Rod Cross comes to mind, just going in and getting a car at Q School and when they were a championship not too long after.
1: Yeah,
0: so it's one of them sports that it, as much as yourself, you're young yourself, we see Jan Van Dijn winning the European Championship last night, another young player, and Lidner obviously himself too, and it's not a sport that you can get into it at any point really as well, which I think is something that people relate to so much to, and why it's taken on such a, for people of all ages.
1: Oh, it is for people of all ages. Like, Peter won his first world title at 50.
0: Yeah.
1: And then you get down the other ones at 17, 18. So that's it's any man's game.
0: Yeah.
1: And any woman's game too, because the woman's come with the bull grief and stuff. So
0: yeah, absolutely.
1: Yeah, it's absolutely fantastic. Doesn't matter how old you are. Yeah. Anybody can play darts.
0: It's a sport that is only going to grow and grow, really.
1: I think so.
0: Yeah.
1: Massively.
0: And then I suppose as well, you know, you mentioned there, obviously going up, playing a good bit of darts. Did you play any other sports growing up? I reckon. I hear you were a decent footballer.
1: Oh, I wasn't decent, but I played football all my life, but only played like for a team for about 2 or 3 years and then fell out with them. I just wanted to play darts more.
0: Yeah.
1: But every opportunity they go and play darts, I went and play darts. So
0: yeah.
1: I like playing snooker and golf. So
0: yeah.
1: I like my sports.
0: Yeah, I'm
1: not the body
0: shape
1: for it, but I like my sports.
0: Yeah. And Aidan's growing up, I'm intrigued by this. Who did you look up to go in darts in particular? But outside of that, are there any other sports people you take about?
1: It would probably more just darts related. There was Gary Anderson, Phil Taylor. Just the two main ones, obviously, here in my idols. If I had to pick between the two, it was Gary.
0: Yeah.
1: But even though I'm it's weird being best mates with your idol.
0: Yeah.
1: He worships the ground I walk on, he loves me the best. So it's a bit weird that way, but that's, you obviously you looked up Cristiano Ronaldo and they play, I'm a Man United fan, so when he was playing that, but you're never going to meet anybody like that. So
0: no, that's true. Well, you wouldn't know. Play your cards right, you might.
1: He never knows, right?
0: Yeah. And I suppose Gary Anderson has that throw that we all kind of, me looking on is throwing the handle a few darts every now and then, and not particularly good, but I always look at Gary Anderson like, just do it. It just makes it about easy.
1: Still somewhere here.
0: It's always, that's it, like, yeah. That's it, 100%. And I suppose you mentioned earlier on about the growth of darts as a whole. I suppose when I first, and the wider public kind of recognised the talent that you did have, I think it was the 2022 Grand Slam hitting that 9-darter against Michael Van Gerwen.
1: Yeah.
0: Talk to me about that, like the emotional go through your veins there, and just how big that was for yourself.
1: Obviously, first time ever playing NBG, but it was opposite. Yes, it was nervous. Obviously, you're playing with one of the greatest players ever walked the planet. Well, obviously, an experience and all that too. So, got up there and hit the 9 against him, and then he broke my leg. Kind of funny when I look back on it now. The emotions obviously were high when I done that, but I was more concerned about my ankle after I done it. So
0: yeah, I was going to say, I actually you could see it there, right? My next question, I had 9-darter versus MVG, and the one after that is did you do your ankle in the process?
1: I luckily didn't break, I think I just probably bruised for saying that. I done it twice in the one night, so I went up to do an interview after hitting the 9. It was the first 9-darter in the Grand Slam, and with camera and ears. I was doing an interview, and someone obviously wanted to shake my hand and went over my ankle again.
0: Yeah, because I've had ankle trouble myself in the past, maybe to a much lesser degree, but it's one of them things that doesn't tend to go away.
1: No.
0: It comes back and you redo it.
1: I've done it this year from the start of the year against Humphreys.
0: Okay.
1: All I've done was miss the last step of the step, and that was it.
0: And that's it, yeah, gone. Mm. Yeah, that's not much of fun.
1: No, for sure. So make sure you don't take the stairs off.
0: I want to touch on the Premier League. Obviously, Premier League fills that gap between just the lull after the World Championships and I quotes moving into the next major with the match play coming up, and a few in between that too. Obviously, I'm sure that's something that you is on your radar, and I see people putting together their kind of wish lists and whatever, you know, this time of year it tends to cut prop back down, and you're definitely in that conversation, that there's no point in hiding that. But I suppose for yourself, the issue of getting to play in front of the Belfast crowds, that was to happen, and I'm sure while you're world champions too, I'm sure would be something that you'd
1: be something I'd be proud of, and something obviously I'd love to play in the Premier League, but listen, I don't think I've done enough to do to get into it, so that's when I give myself a cut out of the backside and keep trying my best to try and win something.
0: Yeah, and the year's not over yet. It's not really get started.
1: No, the business end, because all is majors left now.
0: Yeah,
1: so.
0: Exactly. I want to touch on that meeting you had with Luke Littler at the match play earlier on this year. I don't think yourself and Luke have met too much. I've played against each other.
1: No, that was the first.
0: Yeah,
1: we played in Killarney. Well, before I won the tour card, and I came out the winner at 4-2 and that. And okay. Back then he was 12, and I beat 4-2 at the second legs. I had 8-1-8. Not back then when he was 12. So, luckily I just hit my double. He didn't fight then. So,
0: yeah.
1: When I played him the match plays, yeah. Probably the best game of the year.
0: Yeah,
1: I'd say so far, because we broke the record for 1-8 in the match play, and. We just back forward before we met, so
0: yeah, Sappy Turvey, you flew into a lead and Luke came back, yeah. And it was
1: yeah, but he done the exact same in the final.
0: Yeah,
1: the final down, the next one won.
0: Yeah, the game's over. Yeah,
1: just shows how class is that, and that's why he's a world champion.
0: Do you feel
1: that?
0: They feel that sense of inevitability with him. I mean, we definitely get that when we're watching at home. That there's going to be a period in the game where you kind of just, as a player, I would look at it, go, you need to just chop that off and just say, look, there's nothing I could have done there. Let's focus on this next bit of next few legs that are coming. Do you get that sense of nothing?
1: Yeah, everybody does, because you can go off for a couple of things. Next might you go 11-12 12-12. Darts is just darts. So, yeah, as I say, you have to be strong. You have to have a strong mental head on you to do what you need to do.
0: Yeah, absolutely. You've been very kind with your time. I appreciate it. I just have a couple of quick fire questions. You can give me one word, two or three word answers if that's all right.
1: Yep,
0: we'll wrap up after that. So I've already actually one or two of these we've already gone through, but same answer if you want. So you're a dart knight, you're grown up.
1: Gary Anderson.
0: Your best friend in darts?
1: I've got too many.
0: Too long.
1: I've got one far too many. I got back one now.
0: Yeah, okay, well I'll expand on that a little bit. If you're going on a night out and you can only bring one player with you, who you bring?
1: Oh. Go night out. Pass it, John O'Shea.
0: John O'Shea, okay, yeah, great answer. I'd say he's a great man.
1: There's never a dull moment between me and him laughing, so yeah.
0: Your favourite double?
1: Another one you'll hit.
0: Another one again. That's the right answer, yeah. Your favourite major?
1: Oh, Match play.
0: Your favourite
1: Oh, sorry, Grand Slam.
0: Grand Slam?
1: I like the Grand Slam.
0: Yeah, okay, interesting. The best walk on outside your own? Song maybe or whatever.
1: See, what song was on the radar when I watched it with Willie O'Connor's.
0: Oh,
1: I couldn't believe the reception he got when he played in Dublin.
0: Oh, was that you? Yeah. They bring Willie O'Connor in Dublin and John Henderson over in Scotland.
1: Yeah, the response they got from their home crowd was absolutely phenomenal. Yeah. But from what I seen, Willie's was. But the hair's still my eye for Willie, so
0: yeah.
1: Like.
0: Yeah, that's class. And just on the walk on, we see the players changing their walk on. Are you wedded to your own or?
1: I've been trying to think about chopping and changing, but I don't have a song yet to suit me, so that's I have to keep upkeeping the one I have.
0: It's a big decision.
1: It's a big decision because I feel like I know we're doing a quick fire quiz, but
0: yeah, sorry, yeah.
1: I think the song needs to suit you.
0: Yes.
1: I did try Stop the Rock at a European tour once, so like never again.
0: you alluded to this earlier on, but the World Cup or the World Championship?
1: Sorry, Darrell, we're championship.
0: Your favourite sport outside the darts?
1: Football.
0: Would you rather be first on or last on when you're playing?
1: First on. Because you know what time you're playing at.
0: Yeah.
1: When you're first, whereas when you're last.
0: Drag on.
1: They could drag on, or you could go on earlier, you just don't know.
0: Very basic question, but do you actually feel that tiredness if you're going out to start, like if you're not starting playing until 10 o'clock, let's say? Does it make a difference?
1: Can do, because it can affect you,
0: yeah.
1: So I prefer rather be first.
0: Yeah. And the last one I have, would you rather a 170 checkout or a 180? Not a checkout, but just a 180. Hit a 180. What's more satisfying?
1: Depends on in the moment of the match.
0: So
1: if it's 170 to win the title, you say 170, but if it's a 180 to put the pressure on and they get on the double to win the match, then you say 180, but it's kind of 50-50 now.
0: Yeah, absolutely right. Josh Rock, it's been better. Bust it off.

0: football on Off the Ball.
1: Half-time show, what was it, 27 minutes long?
2: Yeah.
1: That's shocking. That's absolutely shocking. The players should be the main focus here. I mean, it's a game of football we've all come to see. We haven't come to see the Muppets.
0: Join in the obsession. 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
1: I am very happy to say that he's usually a busy man and tricky to get hold of, but Owen Redden has made some time for us. Good evening.
2: Hi, Joe. How are you getting on?
1: Very well. How are you getting on? I know without breaching too much confidence, I know you were running around helping out a couple of family members earlier on today and delivering meals, and this is the world we find ourselves in now.
2: Yeah. I was down visiting my dad in Limerick for an hour, dropping off some meals to get him through a few more days. I suppose he's 80, so he's looking after himself. And my wife is due here in the next few weeks with number four, so a lot going on. So got some stuff down to him today that might see him through a few weeks anyway.
1: And has work stopped entirely? I mean, we'll touch on work and all that kind of business a bit later on. But in the main, are you busy as ever and working from home, or have you got your feet up?
2: Yeah, so we're well set up. I work with an aircraft leasing company, and I suppose our customers are airlines all over the world. And my particular customers are in Turkey and Russia and France. So they're all working from home as well. But it's a very tough time for the airlines who are certainly, you know, big partners of ours in making the day-to-day work for everybody. So basically it's endless calls of finding out ways of, you know, getting through the next few months and making sure as many of them survive and come out the other end or in a position to actually thrive the next few months, I suppose.
1: I wanted to chat to you a bit about your own career, if that's okay, because I don't think actually we really had you on even when you retired in 2016. And I knew you had an excellent career. You've actually sneakily had an extraordinary career. You know, when you reel off the stats of everything you've been involved in, 385 professional games, plenty more if we throw in AIL, but 385 professional games, 71 Ireland caps, that had passed me by, I'm sorry. Sorry to say, I didn't realize you'd got up to 71. And then we're talking two Six Nations, one, three Heineken Cups, two Pro 12 titles as they were then, a Premiership as well, obviously with Wasps, and a European Challenge Cup. That's a hell of a haul, actually, when you stack up the numbers.
2: Yeah, you were probably doing what most of my colleagues do, Joe, and reference the number of minutes I actually played for Ireland, which is why I passed you by. I think, you know, some days now, as even chatting with my dad today at lunch, you know, you look back and probably you're a little bit happier or prouder of what you did than when you were in it. You know, you're constantly struggling or fighting for the next thing and wanting more all the time. To sit back and look back now and because he knew I was coming on, so he was, you know, having a similar chat that you just said there. And yeah, it is pretty unbelievable. It sounds like you're talking with someone else. But yeah, I suppose life was on. I don't know. It was great. Really enjoyed it, and I don't miss it. But I did enjoy it for sure.
1: And so we mentioned your dad. Hopefully, he sat at home listening with the feet up. Was he a big part of your career? Was he a rugby fan? Was he kind of, you know, watching every game or keeping an eye on games, or was he a bit more hands off?
2: Oh, he was definitely hands on. I think I could probably count the games he missed. You know, there was numerous occasions where, you know, I remember like some special ones where, like, we had a Thursday night match in Cardiff, which was completely, you know, off the beaten track in terms of scheduling that he showed up at unexpectedly. There was another one where we played the All Blacks. Ireland played the All Blacks in Aviva, but I was left out late on a Tuesday for that game, wasn't selected. And, you know, he showed up in Italy on Saturday watching me off the bench playing Treviso, you know, with 35 people at the game, and had arranged to go to the New Zealand game originally. So no, he was certainly very much involved, and, you know, regularly would still go to Thomond Park or up to the sports ground now, and still, you know, made a few of Leinster's away games this year as well. So certainly a huge rugby fan, still is.
1: That's amazing. I mean, you wouldn't blame any father for going to the All Blacks game that weekend.
2: No, and it certainly went full circle, like near the end of my career, when you have that many games played and you really want to you know, deliver a performance of meaning or get emotionally into a position where you can actually play a physical sport that, you know, in a game that, say, you take that Treviso game, you know, there's people playing their first game that day, and it's very important that you, whether it's your first or 100th or whatever, that you're equally committed. Him coming to those games certainly helped me, for sure. And, you know, there's probably key moments in some of those games that maybe you get it, you kind of are turning points. The way sport is, you know, there are big moments, and if you get them right, you go for another year or whatever. And I think there was a few of those moments where he was certainly present and certainly had an impact.
1: And I know you think deeply about all aspects of the game, and your preparation, I'm sure, was something you thought a lot about over the extent of your career. Would you channel things like dads in the crowd and get emotional for games that way, or was that unhelpful?
2: So it would depend, really. On games where I felt, you know, I was about to, you know, go overboard or lose the head, or I didn't have any work to do to emotionally get into that game, you just stay calm and you know, go as far as reading a book in the dressing room about, you know, I'm talking like 15 minutes before the, or like 5 minutes before the warm up, something completely like fiction that would be just completely off the wall. You've done the work. All you got to do now is rest up and rest your mind and then get ready to play. And then there'll be other games where there'll be completely the wrong approach, you know, like say Thursday night in Cardiff, you know, in the rain, it's not, you can't be going out into that game just thinking it'll happen. So it would be, if I needed it, I'd use it. And if I didn't, I would try and dull it down and try and find a kind of common, consistent approach to each game. At the start, I think you probably get overhyped. I certainly would have been someone who in the early part of my career would have found that, and looking back, it was something I needn't have worried about. I mean, I was always up for games, and thinking you needed to be even more up for them was very unhelpful, I think, in my first 2 years, particularly in the position I was playing in. You know, but it's slowly but surely, I think it dawns on you and you get to overcome those things.
1: And do you mean what you said there, literally, like you'd be reading a John le Carré 15 minutes before the warm-up?
2: Yeah, I mean, yeah, like, it's quite comforting in some ways. Like, you know, if you're in a Hiding Cup final or semi-final and you're reading some, you know, absolute Dan Brown novel with 10 minutes to go through warm-up, it's quite calming that in your own head you think, this is how ready I am, you know, and everyone around me is getting ready to dress him, there's fans in the crowd, and I know this is coming now, and I don't have to do anything except sit here. I'm ready, and you know, it was certainly, you know, a scrum half position where you need to be instinctively playing what you see, and having plans about I'm going to pass or I'm going to kick or I'm going to run are not good, not helpful. So you need to be in a very calm state of mind where you get into a flow situation, I suppose, where decisions are happening. You're moving on from each one, whether it be the right one or the wrong one. I think having as few thoughts as possible, and, you know, if the plan was to stay calm as opposed to you know, overplaying one aspect of the game.
1: Mm. Prime yourself to be ready to react and get into that state of flow, I guess, is the real skill, as you said, especially in your position. And, you know, we mentioned the Ireland career then, 71 caps, you know, 3 World Cups. You'll think this is another dig or something your teammates might laugh at, I don't mean it that way. Because of your 71 caps, say 45 are off the bench. You have to get good at being a substitute. I mean, you have to be ready to make an impact when you come on. So over time, you know, those minutes where you're watching before you come on, when you got good at it, how did you use the 50, 60, 65 minutes you had on the bench?
2: Yeah, I suppose, like, there's a few parts of that. I think the first part of the week is you know, dealing with the disappointment of not getting picked. I never, ever felt, and maybe, you know, I look back some days and I have thinkings, God, if I'd settled into that and actually, you know, seen me on the bench as being part of the plan and, you know, and basically maybe approach it the way you are looking at it there, that I would have been happier and maybe, you know, it would have been easier for coaches and people who may have wished that of me, that I would just be happy to see it as a big role and play it that way. Whereas the opposite was probably true right to the end, whereby I felt if I delivered well and played well, I'd put myself in position for next week. And then when you're not picked, you deal with that. You know, and start that process again. Now, there's positives to that too. I mean, you can help a team when you're someone who's close to the team who doesn't get picked. You can have a huge impact that week because people will, for a day or two after it's been announced, they'll watch you. You know, like, or take someone like Rob Kearney, for example, where the week he didn't get picked for Ireland, you can be sure when he walked into the dressing room on Monday, the eyes are on you. How are you in the gym session? You know, and you can actually play a much bigger part in things around you and when you're being watched. I think if you look at Devin Toner not being picked for the World Cup and the kind of noises coming out of Leinster about how well he reacted, and like what a lesson to be teaching, you know, young people for the future who don't get picked for World Cups and who have huge disappointments. I mean, it's invaluable for Leo to have someone doing that, you know, is just huge. So there's that side of it where you can help the team as a substitute by reacting in the right way or you're on the week. You know, you probably need to talk to the coach. You have to square that away because it's unrealistic for you to be bouncing around when there's unresolved issues in your head. So, you know, you want to talk to the coach and find out why and work that so that you're moving closer to getting picked, but at the same time you're delivering for your teammates. And then once the game kicks off, I suppose it's the same thing. You need to kind of watch your emotions. You know, if the team are playing well and going and pulling away, like you need to be very careful that you're not kind of falling into this celebration mode, or because even if you're on for the thing about Ireland careers are, you know, you could get 15 seconds and have to make a tackle, a pass or a kick, and if you don't deliver, you know, that's judged and that's life and you won't play the next week. So there's pressure on the bench that I'm not sure I think people sometimes don't fully get, and I mean actual players, how important, you know, if you get 3 minutes, it sounds ridiculous, but for your own career those 3 minutes happen to be extremely important. That's all the coach got to see that week, really. They do pay attention to training, but you know, it's important to deliver when you're on if you want to keep your own personal career going, you know, and it's important to deliver in the week if you want to keep the wheels on the bus for the whole group going, and together you can go and achieve some of the things you mentioned at the start, you know, winning trophies and things like that.
1: Yeah.
2: You need really everybody buying in that way.
1: And did that, you know, so out of 71 appearances, 45 of them, you have that kind of little mini bereavement on the Tuesday or whenever the team is named. Did that make Ireland in some ways a bit of a fight and a bit of a struggle for you and a bit of a, you know, a lot of tough weeks actually, because it was kind of went parallel with a degree of disappointment, or was it thoroughly enjoyable and you weren't kind of spending too much of your time having to deal with things being so close to how you might ideally want them?
2: No, I think, I don't know if it started out that I enjoyed that, but in the end, like, you know, I enjoyed the fight. Like, I knew I was in a fight for position, but I enjoyed, the outcome was good or bad, but I certainly enjoyed, you know, having something to fight for every week and every training session and every minute of the match. You know, having something that close was great, you know, and yes, you have to deal with disappointments and that's life. But you get good at

0: coming, or you're trying to get onto the team, and you've two things that you're motivated by, you know, getting onto the team and even if you're on the team, you're motivated by staying on the team for sure. So
1: yeah,
0: you know, it's just about dealing with the disappointment, and if you enjoy the fight, it's okay, you know. And for me, I was lucky enough that through that period I did. Now, you know, you can't be guaranteed that. Obviously, you don't know mentally how you're going to be all the time, but mostly in my career, I was up for that.
1: One last Ireland question I wanted to ask you. Given that you've been at three World Cups and we're off the back of a very disappointing World Cup finale to the Joe Schmidt era, which was so successful, obviously, I appreciate 07, 11 and 15 are all very different. So this is kind of a tricky question. But is there any trend that you spotted which might give even a clue as to why Ireland certainly haven't, you couldn't say they've ever overachieved at a World Cup. They may not have underachieved. Like, I, you know, if you say to me in 15 injuries decimated the team for the Argentina game, it was, you know, just a tough scenario. I couldn't really disagree with that. And equally, 07 is not the norm. But what those three World Cups all have in common is Ireland never overachieved in the way of Wales might tend to at a World Cup, or France can pull it together for a World Cup. What is it, do you suspect, if there is a trend across the three of them, that might be something we could look at as a rugby country?
0: I don't know really, because three is such a small number.
1: Sure.
0: You know, if you took three outcomes in any kind of assessment, it's such a small number to actually be assessing Irish rugby.
1: But it's all you've got, so it's what I'm giving you.
0: Yeah.
1: Maybe there wasn't a trend. Maybe that's your takeaway.
0: Well, like 2007 was you know, 2007, we had some horrendously bad performances at the start of the competition, which put us on the back foot. And there is a level of expectation in Ireland in the media that has to be addressed. The level of expectation, the level of pressure, the gap between, you know, at that point in time, what is a good outcome and what isn't. And, you know, in 2007, we like, the expectations in the media were huge. And then, you know, the delivery at the start was very bad and we were on the back foot. And then it kind of spiraled out of control. You know, it seemed to get very negative very quickly. You know, and look, there's loads of different reasons. Like, I'm rather than thrashing them all out again, we were undercooked, or we were staying far away, or, you know, all those things in isolation you can overcome, you know, but not hitting the ground running and having, you know, an easy game or two that we managed to perform in and win and get a bit of momentum and a bit of unity is a big deal. I think so 2007 was bad from that point of view. And I think there were lessons learned in terms of, you know, actual miles on the clock leading into the World Cup, like nearly losing to Italy in Ravenhill is not a good preparation.
1: Sure. Right?
0: And then 2011 was, you know, I think excellently well, a very well-run competition. You know, when we got beaten by Wales and on the day and didn't play well, you know, I thought, you know, it's, why did we lose that game? I mean, I could give you, apart from picking the wrong scrum half, which, no, but I mean, why, like, you know, I think you're clutching the straws when you focus on that game, because that was a very good tournament, you know, like we beat Australia away and in New Zealand, and there was great team spirit and everything was moving along really well. I think it was a successful World Cup that we came unstuck in one game. And then 15 was the same, you know, we had that many injuries and we got caught against Argentina. You know, I think in general, you know, there's a mixture of going forward where you have to plan impeccably how you're going to deliver at a World Cup, which I think we do. And then I think you've got to stay in the present and you've got to be very brave when you actually get there. So if you go from getting, you know, at 2007 where you get the 4 years leading into the World Cup wrong and you kind of are slightly wrong, or the last year leading into the World Cup wrong, and then Eddie gives some good feedback and everybody learns, and then Declan gets the benefit of that and manages the structure where you lead really well into the tournament. Then when you get to the tournament, you have to still be adaptable and be able to survive what's happening right in front of you and make sure that you don't let those plans kind of, you know, overtake what

0: happening. So, for example, you know, while it's important to have a year plan, what you did last January the 1st is like absolutely irrelevant compared to the Friday before that match on the Saturday, you know? Yeah. So like if you show up at the World Cup and you watch the first round of games and trends are changing, you know, and games are actually going a little bit differently and the referees a bit differently and people are kicking more, defending more, whatever.
1: Yeah.
0: I think you need to be brave as a coach when you look at what you've got. And I'm only saying this in hindsight now, like looking back at the World Cup, this was something I thought at the end of it. I was like, you know, how do you take the lessons from this World Cup and move forward and bring the level of planning that Joe and Declan and have brought to these World Cups? And then you also bring a massive adaptability. I think
1: yes.
0: from 15 to 19 was about strength and depth, right? I think from 19 to 2023 is, you know, yeah, we have our strength and depth. We know we got a plan long into the future. And then the third one is let's stay in the present when we're there. Let's be the team that's brave enough to change or that's good enough to change. You know, like that you've got the kind of people that you can change late and make adaptations and adapt.
1: Yeah.
0: And I think ultimately that's probably what the biggest lesson is, you know, yeah. Because the trends in the game do change and staying with them is important.
1: No, that's an interesting point. And you know, because for so much of 19, there was a hope that, well, Joe will magic something out, or maybe he's got something in his back pocket. And actually, we kind of stayed the course as a team, it seemed, in the main, and it didn't serve us so well. To change pace for a second, just to jog people's memory, you're at Munster 03 to 05. They decide to cut you loose. Wasps come, you do 4 years at Wasps, Heineken Cup winner there, Premiership winner there, then back to Leinster, as people will certainly remember from 09 to 16. When Munster, you know, with I presume Peter Stringer and maybe Tomás O'Leary coming on the scene, said, listen, Owen, we love the cut of your jib, but we're sorry. Was your future guaranteed? Like, were you hot stuff, hot property? Did you have various offers? Where were you at that stage? Because Wasps seems from afar like a really, really good move, really big move.
0: Yeah, it was a huge opportunity that, no, and I wasn't secured anyway. You know, I had put a few good seasons together in Connacht before I'd been to Munster, and then I didn't really play very much in Munster, so there was no real, there was no chance of clubs seeing me in Munster really, you know. What had happened was that when I went to Munster, there was interest from Wasps, and I suppose I'd grown up dreaming about playing for Munster, to be honest with you. And for me, even though I think at the time it was a tough challenge, like I knew I was going to be down the pecking order. I was told that joining there, but I wanted to go and give it everything I had, and then see what happened. So I went there knowing that and spent 2 years there, and you know I didn't play very often. So I was up against it when I was told, I think it was January in the out in UL there, you know, I had a meeting with Gareth Fitzgerald and was told that, you know, it was time to move on really, you know. And which was devastating for definitely a devastating time. You know, I was pretty hurt by it maybe, you know, in my own mind, maybe should have seen it coming, but probably didn't. So I spent a week kind of not sure what would happen, but then, you know, Wasp did come in, they expressed interest the year before. All the time since seeing me playing a few games for Connacht, we'd played against them in a pre-season friendly that had gone well. And then they'd seen, you know, a few minutes of one of my games that I played for Munster off the bench and decided, look, similar to the Munster chat, really, like we have an open slot here. We've 4 or 5 scrum halves. The money's not great. Do you want to come over and give it a go? You know, and I suppose from that point, I said yes. You know, on the phone, which actually helps sometimes because it's actually, you know, quite coach feels quite good about it when you can say that. You know, it didn't bother me. What I wanted to give it a go. So, and then I spent the next few months digging into why I hadn't succeeded in Munster, what I needed to change, how I needed to develop. And I probably arrived, to be fair, it was like I arrived in a much better shape as a scrum half who was ready to play and deliver for a side in the Premiership or the Pro 14 or a Heineken Cup than I was when I left Munster in January, to be fair. And that was basically around passing and the practice I went through for those 3 or 4 months, figuring I had a massive, you know, I had one shot left and I needed to change something.
1: So was your passing not up to scratch?
0: It was pretty good, but I mean, up to scratch is not as a scrum half. It's something as well that for young scrum halves coming through, like there's no development period when you play a province, you know, like, so you join a team and you've got Keith Earls on the wing, or you've got, you know, Easton Asiwa on the wing, you know, outside 4 other players right between you and them, and you might be getting your first shot. But the development can be around lots of things, like maybe it can be around your temperament or your kicking. But if you can't actually deliver, you know, a pass that is actually like, it's not a development, it's got to be there and ready. That's the part of your game that has to actually be rolling out. And it needs to be rolling out at a level like that is kind of like people should see when a young 9 plays, you know, unless people in the stand are saying, like kind of noticing every pass that's actually, you know, jeepers, that looks sharp. I don't think you're quite there. Nice. And I think I left Munster where you'd, and like Peter Stringer was a great example. You know, you could, no matter how many times you saw him play, you'd say, "Phew, there's a good one." You know,
1: It's funny. So, we had, sorry to interrupt, we'd him and O'Gara on the show 2 weeks ago, kind of chatting about their relationship. And O'Gara was saying he used to just say to Stringer all the time, you know, obviously they grew up together in many ways. He said, "If that ball is not stinging my hands, then you need to do something about it. I want that ball stinging my hands. And I'll tell you if it's too hot, but I want it as hot as you can give it to me."
0: Yeah, and that's it. You know, so if you picture a development scrum half or someone trying to learn the ropes and playing with Raj, like, you know, straight after the game, the coach says to Raj, "How did they go?" Like, unless the ball is stinging his hands, he's going to say, "No, not ready yet." You know, and that's the mentality I think, you know, I wasn't in before. I was a scrum half who felt like I could kick, I could run. You kind of kid yourself into thinking, you know, God, what's wrong? Why am I, you know, pushing through? And the real answer was, say, Peter was the gold standard. I wasn't there. And after that, whoever was second or third was kind of like rolling the dice, because none of us were ever going to be delivering at that level. So you're kind of taking a chance by not having it at that level, you know. And I think, by the time I went that summer to us, I was in a different spot.
1: How do you sharpen up your passing then?
0: So you look at the way golfers, you do things, whether, you know, golfers have different ways. You know, they might have a target they have to hit, or a distance, or a target they have to hit 10 times in a row, and you might get 7 or 8, and then the pressure's on for 9 and 10, and then you do this endlessly over a day until, which could be overtraining, obviously, so you can't do this a lot, but then you might be there for an hour or two and you're thinking, oh, and you get to 8, there's pressure on you for 9 and 10, and you might only get another day, you might only have, you know, you give yourself 5 shots or 10 shots and you have to live with the failure then the next day, you know, and these things that at 22, 23, I'd never heard of. So at that point, I would have just have been throwing balls thinking, that's fine, you know, whereas then I moved to a point where, okay, there's a target I have to hit, that far away, ball, and at the moment I'm getting like 2 out of 10, you know, how good is this and move on. It's very, like, you know, you'd hear in business or whatever, you know, having smart, measurable goals that you can actually rank and see if you achieve them. You know, it's obvious stuff, but it doesn't dawn on you, or it hadn't dawned on me at that point, whether it was immaturity or whatever. But those few months were a big change. So when I arrived there, you know, straight away, I think I was aiming to try and, you know, be in a position where I could play with Raj and he'd feel like my passing was good enough. And I was joining a team where, you know, that maybe wasn't expected of their scrum halves at that point. So I was able to give them something that maybe they weren't expecting to get from me when I got there.
1: Okay, very interesting. So you've got kind of Ian McGeegan there and Sean Edwards. Edwards, I mean, he's still at it. He still knows how to get a team in the right frame of mind, as we've seen over the last couple of months in France. So in terms of what either of those, I mean, I don't want to suggest they both gave you massive things in your game, but did either of those have a significant influence on shaping the Old Red and who went back to Leinster?
0: They absolutely did. It's probably a little bit different in terms of when I came back here. Like, there was a huge emphasis on a few different things. Like Sean is actually, you know, he was a halfback in rugby league and you know, had lots of, if you were open to it, had like a one-on-one type relationship with the scrum halves, you know, and was open to that all the time and wanted to get involved and wanted to help out. And, you know, he brought on a whole new level of kind of thinking about passing. So like I had this, you know, ideas around, like I was explaining a minute ago, like golfing, like practicing where you've so many shots or whatever. And then I got over there and I played one match and like I was trying to get the ball out quickly to another one of my teammates and there's someone in my way. And like, so we're going through the video next week and he was like, what are you doing here? And I was saying, oh, your man's in front of me. And he kind of grabbed me like and brought me outside and put me in front of a bin. Like I'm talking a wheelie bin, you know, and was like, pass me the ball. And I was like, well, I don't really help, you know, and he was like, pass me the ball over the bin. So I ended up doing this stuff over the bin. And like, that was his way. And I'm talking like instantly. So watching a video with him one-on-one to out of the room, into the car park, over the bin, like 10 passes. And he kind of walks off and says, now you have a drill to sort that out, you know, and he walks off, you know. And that was a real, you know, and that's a real, you know, his attitude was kind of like, you solve problems by doing, you know. So like, don't sit there thinking next week I'm going to pass that ball quicker. He's like, just get out and do a few reps on it. And he'd do them with you. And that was also a, you know, because you'd, as a scrum half, as I said at the start, like being calm mentally is really important. So if you're worried about a skill, his approach of just going out and sorting it out on the field, like actively, as opposed to watching it in a video and writing it down. Now, he's big into, you know, solving it physically, not necessarily writing down notes and keeping them and reading them before the game. Like two approaches would be one, don't like wait till the guy moves, pass it straight away, and then you read it before the game and you go out and try and do it. And the other approach would be to get the bin out and practice a few times during the week, so when it happens at the weekend, it happens naturally. Yeah. So you need a bit of both. You know, you have coaches who do 24 hours analysis, and you have Sean who relies a lot on doing and delivery and getting people in the right emotional state. And there is definitely room for both. You know, the game has gone, you know, a certain way in terms of the hours the coach has put in now, but Sean's approach was very helpful, and he also was very much on the kind of, you know, the nine as a kind of a confident center of the team, and that your behavior and the way you carried yourself kind of pushed out into the whole team. So if you were like over aggressive, kind of angry man, then that's the team might end up like that. If you were a nice, calm individual, like you can see from Connor, you know, over the years, he's certainly been calm and delivered a very good temperament, which the teams around him have had, you know, in the main, the overall team, you know, had that kind of coolness about him. So that's a good example. And in Wasps, there was a different emphasis for scrummaz in that, like, you had to be a major threat all the time. So like, if I came off a game and I had 100 passes done in Ireland, that might be perceived as a real positive for Leinster with the backline we had. In Wasps, I'd be actually called out, and why haven't you run here and here? And you need to, the teams are watching us. If you don't run, you know, next week, you know, teams aren't going to mark you and there's more space. So I would have been under pressure to make breaks and run when I was in Wasps than I was in Leinster. And again, that would have been Sean driving that again. So, you know, he had a big impact at a point when I was probably very open to coaching, and it was just after, you know, rather than being like hyped up, you know, person who's just got the first contract who feels the world's at their feet and, you know, isn't open to being coached. I had just been like, you know, so I arrived in a good spot and certainly that was very helpful. And Ian McGeechan was brilliant. You know, he would have really given you confidence in yourself and your team. In some ways, very like Declan in terms of the confidence he gave to the team and the consistency in a team, you know, and allowed us to find our rhythm and leaders develop within the team and kind of let the team lead where we were going. So between those two, I think they were huge influences on me and certainly helped me both enjoy my rugby and develop on it.
1: That's really all that is fascinating. And one last quick one in Edwards, because I, you know, we all associate him with defence, both with Wales and France. I thought when you talked about the influence he had in you, it was going to be more defence. So it was really interesting to get the scrum half angle. Is his defensive system just, you know, incredibly sophisticated and technical, or with him, is it more attitude?
0: So, like, the straight answer is, like, so when I got to Wasps in 2004, I think it was, like that, and had been for 2 years. And now, like, you see teams adapting it now, like, you know, France are doing it now. I mean, that's, you know, 16 years ago. So to say he was ahead of his time, you know, some people wouldn't give him that credit because they were doing it in rugby league. But, like, the trophies they won, and in particular, you know, I don't think there's any mistake in some of in the consistency in big games and the correlation between a good defence in a big game, and that being your weapon and your ability to roll that out in a big game, and the chances of it not showing up in a big game are all very low. Are like the chance of it not showing up are low. Whereas if your ability is like you take England at the World Cup where they tear New Zealand apart in attack and then they show up in the final and that doesn't just flow the next week, you know, whereas you take South Africa who delivered defensively in the semi, they show up and they deliver defensively again in the final.
1: It's more deliverable under pressure.
0: More deliverable. And, you know, on a bigger stage, you get more aggressive. You get quicker off the line. If they're all things you deliver, you know, you deliver better on, you hit harder. Like, they're all parts of that defense that actually just get nudged on a little bit in a big game. On the contrary, you know, staying calm and passing the ball under pressure and making good decisions, making reads within attack. Like, in defense, fair enough, you have to make those reads as well. And that can be hard under pressure. But again, the harder, the faster the team are moving forward, and sometimes it makes those decisions for you. So I think, going back to your original question at World Cups, and you mentioned Wales specifically, like, there was some crazy stat when I was finishing up at Wasps in our last final. It was a Premiership final, like, about how many finals we won in a row. And I, you know, you kind of went out thinking, you know, no one has cottoned on to the fact that this defence is what actually is such a nice comfort blanket for us all to have in these finals. We know it's going to show up. We know what we're doing. The other team are all talking about playing all week. We're not going to, you know, they're all saying all the things we love hearing them say, you know, and there's something in that, I think. And it's the same, like, the international rugby is almost made for it. You know, you watch because they're each game is so big and so important. Six Nations, that Sean can do that every week for 5 or 6 weeks. Same with a World Cup, you know, you have games where you can peak quarterfinal. You can absolutely deliver on defense. So, maybe, you know, he was a huge influence on the defence, and I think maybe there is something in that in the teams that have delivered at World Cups. You know, I think the defence is a huge thing. And, like, Ireland are coming back now, but we're in a great spot in terms of the intellect we have in the country now in defence. You know, you look at what Stewart is doing with Leinster, and you've got Andy Farrell in Ireland. There's no reason why that can't be part of the plan as well.
1: To round this off then, and going back to Leinster, did every fibre of your Limerick being shudder when you put on that blue jersey for the first time?
0: No, because, you know, I will support both Munster and Leinster now, right? I'm from Limerick and, you know, I have great friends playing for both teams still. But at the time, like, to be perfectly honest, you know, they had absolutely devastated me, and I did feel hard done by. So playing for Leinster was, you know, the start of that. I was absolutely, you know, welcomed with open arms by the staff, by the players, which was a big thing for me. You know, which is a huge thing for me. How quickly they were, how welcoming they were, and by the fans. And I think, you know, I loved playing against Munster when I played for Leinster. Like, they were my favourite games. I loved going down to Thomond Park. You know, I loved winning in Thomond Park when I played for Munster the few times that it happened. And I absolutely loved winning in Thomond Park with Leinster when it happened. And I loved the fact that after the game, you know, you'd be walking down the tunnel and you'd hear a few Limerick lads shouting, like, well on or whatever. And that was like, the match is over. And it felt like the people got it. That, you know, like, I grew up wanting to play for Munster. It didn't work out. And my time, I had found a new place that was, you know, incredible. Really enjoyed it. You know, I was very lucky in the coaches I had and the group of players I played with, you know, to be a part of that kind of era and you know, to learn from fellow players and see, you know, coaches kind of arriving one after the other, driving on new things and you know, and even you like the best players in the world, like, constantly learning and seeing how important that was for teams to continue growing. You know, like, having Joe as a coach meant that, you know, people who'd won Heineken Cups before he joined were still motivated because even in September, you know, you're learning and you're finding out something new, and you've gone from a point of sitting in a dressing room after a Heineken Cup final thinking, oh, this is great, I've arrived, to, oh, Jesus, you know, this guy already knows more than I do. And I think that across the, having that experience for those years in Leinster was you know, very, I was very lucky.
1: Yeah, so like Schmidt's been talked about a huge amount, obviously, and you're banned from telling me things like attention to detail, or, you know, a breakdown specialist, and the set piece moves, and all of that stuff, and the video reviews on a Monday, because we kind of know all that a little bit. What did he do for your game, or is there something that you remember learning from him and thinking, geez, how have I gone through X number of years of my career without knowing that before?
0: So I think what dawned on me was, so if you step out of the detail that he was coaching, like, I think what dawned on me was that his ability to give a team confidence in a game plan, and if you were ever to be a coach, how important that was, right? Secondly, that people kept learning all the time. Even the best players in the world, he would coach them. He would not sit back and let Brian or Johnny or dictate, you know, like in a team meeting, you know, the correct way of doing X and Y. You know, Joe would say a step ahead, and having that, and so all the things you mentioned there were his way of stepping ahead at that time, you know, like, so he was ahead of us because he knew how important discipline was in terms of, you know, basics was before we did. So we didn't decide our basics were going to win. He knew that getting us to focus on that was, so it was about having the foresight to see what was needed it was his skill, you know, and he recognized a plan that would work in that period in rugby, and he delivered on it. And I think the skill for any coach anywhere is to keep staying ahead. So how do you actually notice what's important now? Because there, if discipline and entering rucks was important in 2012 for winning European Cups, I can assure you it is not what's winning European Cups now, because Everybody is now doing that and there's something else happening. So his ability to stay ahead for that long and to be winning World Cups or Heineken Cups early in the decade, and to be beating New Zealand late in the decade, was extremely impressive. And I think that would be, so looking at it in a bigger picture, staying adaptable, knowing what's important, staying ahead, was his biggest skill, you know, and keeping a team learning and moving forward. And ultimately, you know, his harshest critics will say that's what you know, happened at the end, you know, like.
1: You've taken the next question, you know, the obvious question was, did he stop staying ahead in terms of the trends?
0: Well, and then how much is their obsession with planning to a World Cup actually hurt that? So do Ireland have to sit down in January 18 and decide how they're playing in a World Cup in 18 months? And really, do they? Because the experience before this World Cup would have told us we do. But that needs to be looked at. And you know, a group of coaches sitting down and planning impeccably how to deliver at a World Cup, there's nothing wrong with that. If we need to, you know, if Joe's feedback comes back, I mean, it would be excellent feedback, and I think it would be helpful for people moving forward, for sure. You know, and that, but it's very hard. Like, you make decisions that keep you ahead all the time. So if you're a very good coach, you probably make those decisions, get them right 85% of the time. At some point you're going to get it wrong, and that's human nature, and unfortunately that has to be okay. You step up into the big picture, that has to be fine. If Joe had another three World Cups, I'm sure you know he'll do them better than he did the first two. So but I do think, you know, if I was advising, I do think it's important to keep that awareness that you know what the coach is delivering, it's not the actual skill he's delivering right now that's going to keep him going. It's the fact that he can deliver on this one and then spot what's important next and stay ahead of the game.
1: Yeah, no, that's very interesting. I guess it was very unfortunate that, you know, it all happened when it did, as in you beat New Zealand end of that year. No one was saying on January 1st, 2019, we need to rip everything up. You know, things were looking in good shape. I have two last quick questions before I let you go. So one, I know I've heard you speak about this before, and it's interesting. I would look at the Pro 14. I think a lot of people would. And in the main, for a lot of weeks, it doesn't really capture the imagination. I don't watch Premiership rugby week in, week out. There are only so many hours in the day. You've played in both. And we maybe overestimate the quality on fair in the Premiership a little bit and deride the Pro 14 a little bit. You've played in both.
0: Yeah, so there's a few, I suppose, simple facts. Like, you know, like you have, I don't know how many, you know, newspapers, take the newspapers, the written media, for example, and how many you have in the whole of England, say, and they have 12 teams to worry about every week in the Premiership. And I think there's a real sense of, you know, let's buy into the Premiership and let's hype it up and actually like realize that our own kind of lives and jobs and everything are important in this environment, being the Premiership thriving. And you'll see BT with the same, like the BT without the pro, without the Premiership is not going to deliver on their rugby. So there's a kind of understanding that, you know, they will big it up and then, you know, the players will feel part of it, the fans will feel part of it, and then they deliver. And not only that, when you, there's so much, because there's 12 teams, they can focus on the good news stories, because three or four of the teams have played really well every week. And then they can focus on those. They don't have to go on with the negatives too much. And if you flip that to Ireland, you know, you've got like all of our written media, and I'm sick and just, you can expand this out yourself, but I'm just, for example, on the written media, they've only got four teams they can worry about. They're not going to write about the Scarlets and Glasgow, really. They're going to write about the four Irish teams. So my feeling is that it's more, you know, I need to write about Leinster this week and they were terrible. So there you go. Leinster were terrible and the competition is no good, as opposed to being able to, just by the way it's set up, to be able to focus on, you know, entirely on the best three teams that week, which the UK media could do. So I feel like there isn't a realization that, you know, a Pro 14, a competition in its infancy needs to be looked after, like carefully, by all the stakeholders. And the media are a huge part of that. And, you know, not looking after it when it's at its critical stage. So if you look back in 50 years and look at the Pro 14 in the first 10 years, you'd know that's a critical stage for it to succeed. And not having that kind of realization that we're all players, fans, TV, print, are all stakeholders in this actually, you know, surviving, you know, and individuals then taking advantage of. And look, people come at me and say, that's not fair, you know, and maybe there's only the odd individual who in a certain week, you know, I'll make a headline here, and this is more about my numbers on Twitter than it is actually the bigger picture of the...
1: I think in the main, the coverage is pretty fair. I think if there's a complaint with it, it's that actually, it's not that Leinster or Munster or Connacht or Ulster in the main are the problems. The problem with it is that the other teams are not competitive enough. Leinster can send out any team they want against pretty much any team in the competition, home or away, and more than likely win. And that's actually not a cause for celebration across the Irish media. I think, if anything, we're bemoaning the lack of competitiveness, you know?
0: Yeah, and I think you're absolutely right. If you're talking about the competition, yeah, I would agree with you. The other teams aren't good enough, right? That's for sure.
1: So when I say like Premiership v Pro 14, that's what I'm getting at.
0: I was looking from a player's point of view.
1: The Irish provinces are sailing through it. You know, that's actually the problem.
0: Yeah. So the reason why I was talking there about the player's point of view is, from a player's point of view, it was like the Premiership was easier, right, and higher reward. It's bizarre. And then you come and play in the Pro 14, and it would be like, if you weren't winning by like 75 points or 50 points, you were actually, you know, playing in a tougher game, or winning by 30 or 40 points, but it wasn't good enough because it was a different dynamic because of what I said about, you know, good stories, bad stories, and the difference in the numbers in the media. But I agree with you. So you're 100% right. If looking at it strictly as a competition, the Premiership is more competitive than the Pro 14, and that's definitely an issue. How you address that, you know, it's interesting to see what Wales have done now with some of their selections. You know, they seem to be definitely trying to make sure some of their players come home and play in Wales. And, you know, I think possibly Wales and Scotland being stronger on, you know, people playing for their country, playing in those provinces is important. And maybe that'll help the league a little bit, trying to think of one possible solution.
1: Last question. As I understand it, when you retired in 2016, you took a whopping 8-week break. I mean, they say take some time. So 8 weeks, and then suit and tie went on, and you started working with Avalon. And I know they've got an initiative at the moment to try and get some PPE into the country, which you can tell us about. But that segue into dull, horrible corporate life. You can't say that, but I'm just telling you how it is. Has it been tough? Like, do you miss the game? Like, there's some incredible highs that you just can't replace. Day to day, do you miss the day to day existence of a pro rugby player?
0: I don't. And there could be a few reasons in that. Like, one could be that I outstayed. Like, I played for as long as anyone could hope to, really. You know, I was 35 when I finished, and I didn't feel like I'd left any of my energy out there or anything. Secondly, I suppose I was lucky enough that, like, I retired to join Avalon, and, you know, felt like I left feeling, have I let Leo down? Have I let Joe down a little bit early? Does he need someone as a third choice or cover off the bench for the start of next year? And that's a very different mentality to be leaving with than normal. And, like, not when I was expecting to leave with. And a lot of that is luck. I mean, you can't predict when another opportunity that's you deem equally, you know, or you deem as more of an opportunity or something you want to do more than what you're currently doing when you're a rugby player. So, I was very lucky in that regard. And so I left with that kind of feeling of, I hope I haven't let them down, kind of almost checking in with them, making sure they were all right, as opposed to any sort of ill feeling or anything, which, and a lot of that is, like, I don't think you can plan for that. I think it's just luck. And I was lucky in that front that I had found something like Avalon, you know, which was in a strange way, you know, as kind of at the time, like, the company was about 170 or 80 people, so not huge, you know, high performance in what they were trying to do. So it's an aircraft leasing company who deals with airlines all around the world and helps them with their fleet. You know, airlines buy aircraft and they lease aircraft, you know, in kind of equal measure now.
1: Right.
0: So, and a lot of that is, a lot of my job now is working on a project for 3 or 4 weeks that's either successful or not. And I'm in a team who try and make that project work or not. And we win together and we lose together. And it is, you know, there are equal highs and equal lows, not so much in front of 80,000 people or anything like that. But in terms of effort and energy put into these things that you try and make happen for you and the airline.
1: But that's good, because sometimes I think what sports people find tough about the real world is, one, it moves a bit slower, but two, there are no moments where you either win or you lose. You just kind of can, in many jobs, trudge along a little bit and suddenly 10 years go by and you can miss, you know, well, we can draw a line and say, well, we sort of won that project or whatever. Yeah. So maybe there's a slight parallel there which might keep you sane.
0: Yeah, and you know, teammates, like, people talk about the dressing room, and, like, I think that's probably been almost replaced as well, because I'll be in a team of 5 or 6
1: right.
0: people that I'll have to, you know, that so we're all working together as equals, but as the person who faces the airline, I'll have to lead the team in terms of how we approach it, how we meet, you know, what's the mood of very similar things through a week in rugby, like, you know, are we all clear in our roles and, you know, who's making decisions, all simple things like that. And like, the relationships and the people who I'm working with are all, you know, in similar ways, very, very good people. And I'm very lucky that that's happened. So that has softened the blow, and maybe that's led into why I haven't missed it. You know, and there was, you know, something we were all quite proud of yesterday, whereby they, like, one of our aircraft was coming back, you know, from China for work to be done on it. And, you know, again, the company, much like Leinster would have been, is certainly built on values and a value system. And I know you've heard about Joe with the pillars and all these similar things. So for me to walk into an environment like this, you can imagine, was quite reassuring, where, you know, you had your day-to-day work, but you had values underpinning all that. And certainly helping others and investing in the environment was one of them. And yesterday was a great example, where they flew home, you know, PPE from China, one of our aircraft that was coming back, you know, from a project that only started 10 days ago, to get and that was literally people in the company getting together saying, could we do this? How would we do this? Reaching out to who they knew around the world and getting it done in 10 days. So it was a huge outcome. And the reason I would mention it is that they're going to do it again now. So the team in Asia are starting up again. You know, and I'm new to Twitter now, so I don't know how to actually.
1: The man who is a rugby player avoided Twitter has finally succumbed.
0: I finally succumbed today, yeah.
1: And I know your handle is @own_Redden, so people can check out the details there. And you have a measly 3 followers. I kid you not when I say you've just set up Twitter.
0: So I've stayed very much under the radar until you followed me today, Joe.
1: So @own_Redden, people can check your Twitter and they'll be able to see what they need to see, because you've tweeted all the details, so they'll get it there.
0: Perfect. Yeah.
1: Okay. Listen, that's good to hear things are going so well, and it's good they're pitching in. I guess everyone needs to do their bit at the moment. Thanks so much for doing this. I'm sure you're running around doing various other things as well, and we might check in, I'm sure, again at some stage in the future. But Owen Redden, for the time being, thanks very much.
0: Cheers, Joe.
2: Off the ball. GAA.
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1: Chris Bond.
2: Oh, you're kidding me.
3: September.
2: Kyle Lafferty.
1: Are you joking me?
2: Is that right?
4: I know. Is that right?
2: Anybody else?
3: Leishman.
1: Like, that is one of the most stupid questions.
3: Darius Vassell?
4: Seriously, you all need to just stay quiet. This is getting really annoying doing this quiz.
2: What is going on here?
5: Welcome, welcome, welcome. Welcome along to the shoutiest segment on Irish radio. It's the scintillating, it's the stupefying, it's the splendido crappy quiz. Every Friday we pit three of Team Off the Ball up against one another in a quiz of sporting factoids at the end of the week. Happy Halloween, everybody. And I would welcome tonight's contestants.
6: That was yesterday, Owen.
5: Good point.
1: Ultimately, that was yesterday, so.
5: I don't get the joke.
1: Ultimately, that was yesterday.
5: Did you want to get all these jokes out of the way at the start? Or?
1: Ultimately, I'll probably have more as we go.
6: He's probably been saying them all morning since 7:45.
1: Ultimately, we'll see.
7: I don't know why Owen doesn't like Halloween, by the way.
5: You really are like a jack-in-the-box, wound up, ready to go with loads of humour.
1: You're, what's wrong with your big Halloween issues?
5: Yeah?
1: I've never, like, ridiculous Halloween issues.
5: There's no issue that
1: I
5: have.
1: You hate it.
5: I think I have an issue with Halloween, but that's not an issue. It's actually just thinking rationally and realising that it's a stupid, joyless weekend. Great bank holiday. Enjoy yourself. Indian summer sometimes. Scaring people. It's stupid.
6: His point yesterday morning was that he didn't like the fact that some people got off on big bangs from fireworks.
7: He had a big bang theory, did he?
6: He just didn't like the people got off on big bangs.
1: He missed it.
6: Well, I got that.
1: That's a good guy.
5: Let's welcome tonight's contestants. Look at that on screen. Wow, John, that's some great visual mixing. I'm scary. Now I am scared. Allow me to welcome tonight's contestants. Our first contestant today has the green and gold socks sorted, the royal shorts in the bag, and a key pack jersey sorted as well. This Halloween, he's dressing up as a Meath footballer, and there ain't nothing Andy McIntyre can do about it. Give it up for the Meath hillbilly, Tommy Rooney.
8: Hello.
5: Very welcome.
8: Morning.
5: In the middle seat is a man who's dressing up as Pat Mustard from Father Ted for Halloween, because the milkman always delivers, and this man has been delivering crappy quiz wins every single week. Give it up for Phil the Power Egan.
7: Pat Mustard's character.
8: There's no stopping you.
5: No stopping you. And now on to this week's quiz. To paraphrase Pat Mustard, anyway. Our final contestant today is dressing up as Tommy DeVito from Goodfellas, so he can have a cover for his faux outrage for the weekend. When he asked for a chai latte with almond milk and walnuts on top this weekend, and the barista says, "That's a funny order," this contestant will flare up and say, "Funny how?" Give it up for Adrian, who's your daddy, Barry?
1: Just having a flat white at the minute, actually.
5: Hey, really?
1: Yeah.
5: Why?
1: It's all I drink on. These constant references every week to different types of coffee. It's flat white.
5: You're actually really boring.
1: Why am I having a flat white? Is that what you just asked me?
5: Yeah, like why is flat white the coffee of choice?
1: Flat white is the coffee of choice, and Tommy will attest to this. It's the best coffee to milk ratio that you can have.
5: So I've heard. Would you agree?
6: He freaked me out a couple of weeks ago when he told me how bad cappuccinos were for you, so...
5: Really?
6: I moved on, yeah.
1: I didn't go with the amount of milk that's in them.
5: What's wrong with milk?
1: Well, it's like drinking a pint of milk every time you have a coffee.
5: I don't have a pint of cappuccino.
1: There's frequently... There,
5: how is there more milk in a coffee shop cappuccino than there is in a pint of milk?
1: I mean, a bit close to one thing. On
5: 200 calories in a cappuccino says...
6: I think the problem is that the milk is frothed.
1: What's in a flat white, Jeff?
5: So that just increases the amount of milk. Where does the milk come from to take it from...
1: I can't hear you.
6: I think the frothing process of the milk is what makes it bad for you.
5: There's a lack of scientific understanding of how liquids can be turned into more liquid here, I think. But you're very welcome.
1: Thanks, Owen. Appreciate it.
5: As ever, the format is a classic crappy quiz with four questions each, and after four rounds, the trivia equivalent of taking every game as it comes is up. That's the rapid fire round. You can podcast the crappy quiz on offtheball.com or the Go Loud app. You can give us 5 out of 5, even if that's not your actual opinion. And please send any questions you have via postcard. Crappy Quiz Quizmaster, Off the Ball Towers, Marconi House, Diggs Lane, Dublin 2. We are back last week after a 2-month hiatus, so naturally we haven't had any posts. So please send some posts in. Love some of this workload off for next week. Round 1, the boring questions round, never multiple choice. Question 1 for you, Tommy. Can you name the two teams who have won the Rugby World Cup final after extra time?
8: England.
5: Correct. And?
8: England and... South Africa.
5: Correct. 1995 and 2003.
8: It's good to be back.
5: Question one for you, Phil. Lionel Messi was the first player to score in 16 consecutive La Liga seasons, but a second player has this week become the second to do so. Can you name him?
7: Seasons in a row. Someone like Joaquin.
5: No, Sergio Ramos. This week scored for Real Madrid.
6: Hard luck, Phil.
5: Question one for you, Adrian.
6: Fun.
5: We got a bit of a controversy here.
1: Can I give you the answer first, and then we can.
5: No, let's pull the curtain back. You know which sports person this question is going to be about, don't you?
1: Oh, very good.
5: Take a stab. Go on.
1: Katie Taylor.
5: Correct, right.
6: Adrian, let's clarify. No. Adrian had a tactical Google before the quiz.
1: No, that's fine. You could do, before the quiz, you can do whatever it is you please.
5: And fair is fair. Katie Taylor is in action this weekend. Can you name the weight class she is?
1: No, that's bollocks. Go back to your...
7: I like this.
1: If you tell me that's the question that's on the sheet and show it to me, then I will happily take a stab at that.
6: How would I try and treat the system? I don't show sheets.
1: No, come on. Ask me the question that's on the sheet.
6: You can't predict what's on the quiz.
5: Taylor is back in action this weekend. Can you name the weight class
1: that's on the sheet. Okay. You verified that that's the question.
6: I can't.
1: It's at the bottom of the page.
6: I can't look at the sheet.
5: What weight class?
1: If you tell me that's the question that's on the sheet, I'll take a stab at it. Yes. It's not.
6: Adrian, it backfired. Your tactical
1: Show it to the camera. Show it to the camera. Come on, we can't see it.
5: No, it's tiny. It's like Times New Roman 11.
1: No, it's her opponent.
5: Who's called?
1: Landetrau. Christina Landetrau.
5: But no,
6: I think if you remember that wrong.
7: So if you didn't have to land the punch, Landetrau.
6: I like that bit.
5: It's Landerdatu.
1: Yeah.
5: Landetrau. That's not the same thing.
1: What? That's a point. Come on.
6: It's not a point.
5: It's super light heavyweight.
1: That's a point.
7: Super lightweight.
1: That is a point.
5: Super lightweight.
1: For what, man? This is bullshit. That's ridiculous, Owen. That is absolutely ridiculous. You're punishing me for doing something you yourself said when he questioned it, you said whatever you do before the quiz you do. But you can't punish me for doing something before the quiz.
5: You got the answer wrong.
1: I got the answer 100%.
6: You got the question wrong as well.
1: Close to spot on.
5: No, it's not Landetrau.
1: that's wrong. You know it's wrong. I know by your hesitancy that you know it's wrong.
5: Look, I don't like to be harsh on people, but sometimes being harsh is also being
1: That's a bad decision.
5: We've got to stand by our principles here.
7: Leonardati is her name.
1: That's what I said.
6: Landetrau. It's like a transformer.
1: Christina. I could have just said Christina, but I didn't. I went for it.
5: Round two. It's
1: that's
5: 1-0.
1: A point. No, that's...
5: Round two is the GAA All-Stars round. Playing for your county is all about pride in the jersey, helping your team win, and the ultimate glory of proving to everyone that you're better than your teammates by winning an All-Star. This round will test your knowledge on the GAA All-Stars ahead of tonight's ceremony. Question two for you, Tommy. Wexford have won two All-Stars in this year's Hurling Team of the Year. Can you name the last Wexford man to win one before this year?
6: Let me just clarify for a second. He could have won this year as well.
5: When did I say that?
1: Okay. You're not getting any extra detail.
6: Can I have the question one more time, please?
5: Who was the last Wexford man to win an All-Star?
6: This is awful.
1: So before this year?
5: In any year that's not 2019.
6: Surely it was... I feel like I'm being tricked here. Rory Jacob.
5: No.
6: It was Lee Chin, wasn't it?
5: No.
1: Conor McDonald?
5: No. In a long time.
7: Goalkeeper.
5: Damien Fitzhenry.
6: Oh no, it was my first answer.
1: Wow.
5: Question two for you, Phil.
6: How did I mess that up?
5: Henry Shefflin has won the most hurling All-Stars, but who has won the most football All-Stars?
6: Oh, jeez. How easy. It's not a dub.
7: Yeah, sure. They don't get the All-Stars.
1: Oh.
7: We'll just get the All-Irelands.
5: Pent-up anger.
6: How did I get Fitzhenry wrong?
5: A joke to follow up your first one there. Tell me who's got the most football All-Stars.
6: How long is he getting it?
5: Yeah.
7: I don't know, you don't. To buy time. It's going to be someone like...
1: Spiky.
7: Colm Cooper.
5: No. The second. Pat Spillane with 9.
1: It's just a reason for Owen to pick through Kerry's greatness, isn't it? Come on, whatever. Hit me up with some other question that you're going to change on the spot.
5: Not much picking through is
1: required. Do you want to change it before I give the answer or afterwards this time?
5: Question two for Adrian. Name two non-Dublin players who won football All-Stars last year. Any two. Easiest question you'll ever get.
1: Well, no, the last one was the easiest one I'd ever get, and you didn't you can give it to me.
5: You got her name wrong.
1: There probably wasn't that many dubs that got them, although Phil would maybe argue differently. Did Con Cavanagh get one last year?
5: He did. Need one more.
6: Well done.
1: And Rory Began?
5: Correct.
6: Well done.
5: Good answer. So there was...
1: So I should have 2 points now. Go on, yeah.
5: The full complete list is Rory Began, Colm Cavanagh, Padraig Hampsey, Carl O'Connell, Ryan McHugh, David Clifford, Conor McManus and Ian Burke.
6: It's not that easy.
5: Quite a few non-dubs, yeah.
6: Not that easy.
1: Easy if you know the Began answers, Tommy, you know what I mean?
5: Yep, 1-0-1 yeah, one is the score at the moment. Phil is on 0. Round 3 is the players versus the fans round. After Granit Xhaka's brutal showdown with the Arsenal faithful last weekend, this round will test your knowledge on the other time sports people have gotten a tangle with their own fans. Question 3 for you, Tommy. At the 2010

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1: Yeah, South Africa was the answer.
2: I would have said Dubai anyway, so.
1: The answer was, where did Marty Morrissey chat to Paddy O'Shea after?
2: They were on, was it or not?
3: I jumped the gun away.
2: Was he on an All-Stars trip or something? Was that the, or was he, no, he was just on holidays.
1: He was just on holidays.
2: And Marty was also just on holidays. Is that
1: well,
2: right?
1: Paddy was on the team holiday. Marty was just on holidays.
2: Does he go to the same, he picks his destination by wherever the All-Ireland team are going that year?
1: Is that right?
2: I mean, I have no idea. I'm just asking, that was a question.
3: I just think he's...
1: South Africa's a lovely holiday destination on its own merits, I think, Adrian. But one all, congratulations to everybody so far. Round four.
2: I should be two.
3: At least we're all on the board, lads.
2: Yeah. I should be two.
4: This is a tight game, lads.
1: Listen, it's a taking part that counts.
5: Grind this one out, like, you know?
3: I really don't like the new format of the rapid fire annual squad.
5: Yeah, just try and get yourself in the lead, Tommy, and then maybe you can use it.
2: And try and get in before Phil, because he's a machine.
3: Game over then.
1: Yeah, he's a milkman. Round four is the fun free magic number round. Contestants get 3 points for getting the number exactly right. If no one manages that, the nearest contestant who doesn't go bust gets 2 points. The second closest gets one. Again, I'm going to say that we can only accept the answer that's written on your paper. I'm also going to have to ask for your pens once the music ends. So if you don't mind, give us the following number. The number of All-Star awards won by Henry Shefflin during his Kilkenny playing career. Plus the number of PGA Tour wins now notched by Tiger Woods. Plus the number of kilometres to the nearest kilometre in a marathon. Plus the number of total goals, including penalties, scored at Anfield on Wednesday night. Your 30 seconds expires when Sinatra sings Bright Shiny Beats. So how many All-Stars does Henry Shefflin have? That's your first one. Added to that, the number of PGA Tour wins by Tiger Woods after his win in Japan last weekend. The number of kilometres in a marathon to the nearest kilometre. And the number of goals scored at Anfield on Wednesday, including in the penalty shootout. Ooh. Time's almost up. Hands down.
2: So that was a good round.
1: Yeah, thank you very much. Tommy?
3: 89.
5: 89?
3: 150. Oh, no.
2: 93.
1: 154 is the correct answer.
3: Oh, no.
1: Phil gets the 2 points.
2: I get a point.
1: Ooh. And Adrian gets the 1 point.
2: 150?
1: Let's go through this.
3: Did I mess up a Tiger? Tiger obviously is 80, is it?
1: Got a massive number, yeah.
3: No, I thought, I wasn't sure. I put down 4.
1: Tiger's had 82 PGA Tour wins.
2: Oh my God.
3: I didn't count Everson as PGA Tour wins.
1: The number of All-Stars that Shefflin has?
3: 10.
1: 11. The number of kilometres in a marathon?
3: 42.
2: Yeah.
1: And the number of goals in Anfield?
3: 19.
1: So that'll give you a grand total of 154. Tommy, you're on 1 point. Adrian, you're on 2 points. And Phil, you're on 3 points.
4: Get over.
5: I got them all wrong apart from the Tiger. Yeah. Like, I was under and over in a few of them. So I kind of balanced out.
1: Right, we're on to the final. Our winner tonight will be decided in the round that separates the men from the boys, the Henry Shefflins from the Henry VIII.
2: It's
3: all done.
2: Finished.
1: It's a no team in particular, ridiculously easy rapid fire round. The score you get in this round will be added to your score in a previous round. There will be 40 seconds for everyone to answer from the same set of questions. We're going to start with the person with the highest number of points, then on to the person in second, and then on to the person in last. If you get a question correct, I'll ask you another question and keep asking you questions until you get one wrong. And once you get a question wrong, I'll move on to the next person, and your correct answer also means the deduction of 1 point. Phil, you ready?
5: Yeah.
3: I'm Pat Mustard.
2: 3, 2, 1.
1: Your time starts with an Alan Quinlan huge.
6: I think it was huge for Japan, you know. Huge.
1: Who scored the most tries in 2007 when South Africa last won the World Cup?
5: Brian Abana.
1: Correct. Where will the 2023 Rugby World Cup take place?
3: He's gone.
1: France. How many goals did Leicester concede against Southampton last week, Adrian?
2: Nine.
1: None. Kawhi Leonard plays for which NBA franchise? Kawhi Leonard plays for which NBA franchise, Tommy?
3: Toronto.
1: No, Clippers. Name the Springboks captain, Phil.
3: He's gone!
1: Khaleesi. In which World Cup did Ireland not lose a quarter-final, Adrian, in rugby? Last not lose a quarter-final.
2: 2011?
1: No, 2007. Partizan Belgrade is a club in which country, Tommy?
3: Serbia.
1: Correct. Name the Shamrock Rovers manager.
3: Stephen Bradley.
1: Correct. Which team won baseball's World Series on Wednesday night? Time's up. One more. Phil.
2: Is this the winner?
3: No, is this the winner?
1: What club does Cheslin Colby play for?
3: Oh. How long is he getting, lads? Is he getting 3 seconds?
5: He's a cheat.
1: No, it's Toulouse.
3: Toulouse.
1: Which means...

0: Go and win. Adrian is on zero.
1: True.
0: Tommy went back to one.
2: What?
0: Phil? Phil also went back to one as a result of his incorrect answer.
2: So it's a three-way tie.
0: Means it is a three-way tie.
3: Dude, if you got the Katie Taylor question right, you'd be in the mix here.
0: Oh, sorry, sorry. No, we're not in.
1: Oh, here, I should be reinstated. He makes an excellent point. I should be reinstated.
2: Oh, my God, Tommy.
1: I should be put back in here. Ultimately, that question was right, and ultimately, I should be put back in.
3: Okay, tie break.
0: It actually gets funnier the more you say it.
1: I know.
0: Phil, Tommy. We tossed the coin. Phil, Tommy. Tommy won the coin toss. So, do you want to go first or second?
3: I'll go second.
0: How many Ireland caps does Steve Finnan have, Phil?
1: I'm going to say
2: 38.
0: 38, Tommy?
3: Over.
0: Correct. 53.
2: Get in there.
0: Tommy Rooney is the winner. And there's another crappy quiz. Have a happy Halloween, everyone.
3: I thought it was lost there. Proper comeback, boys.
1: Properly shafted there.
3: Hard luck, Phil.
1: I should have been in the mix.
3: You've lost.
1: Really, I should have been in that three-way tie. Yeah,
3: you were never in the mix.
1: I should have been. What would you have done if it was a three-way split?
0: I don't know.
1: Nobody even knows. There's no reason.
0: There's no point, really. But thank you for taking part, and congratulations to
1: you. Ultimately, just Tommy. Happy to be here.
3: Thank you. I'm delighted to be...
0: Come on, when I say the line, ultimately. Yeah, are you happy now?
1: Ultimately.
3: Where do we go from here?
0: Where do we go from here? Something brilliant is up next on the radio, and we're back next week on youtube.com/offtheball.
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0: Football.
1: Now, welcome back. So today we have the second instalment of an ESRI report into the practices of inter-county teams and players today. This was jointly commissioned by the GAA and by the GPA. The full title of it is A Safeguarding Amateur Athletes, an Examination of Player Welfare Amongst Senior Inter-County Gaelic Players. And Professor Niall Moyna, immersed in GAA and education and good health generally, is well placed to give us some thoughts on the findings. Niall, I would say, first of all, I know you were involved in this committee, commissioned by the GAA and the GPA. I would commend them, actually, because they have a duty of care, and in commissioning something like this, they are living up to their duty of care, certainly in part. It's well researched. Anytime we can get information over opinion in public debate, I think it's a good thing. And there's some really interesting stuff here.
2: Yeah, I mean, I've sat on the Medical Scientific Committee now on a number of occasions over the last 15 years. And it's something that the GAA do take very seriously, player welfare, across both the club and at inter-county level, it has to be said. And I think this is very, very welcome, because for too long it was anecdotal information, and to have hard empirical data to base judgments on makes an enormous difference.
1: Well, can I jump in there at that point then? I'll give you an example of some anecdotal evidence. So I would have thought that the inter-county salesperson was rife in the country, you know, give him a job, drive around, shake the farmer's hand, nod the wink, or just sales jobs generally. And interestingly, of GAA inter-county players, GAA players are underrepresented in that sector, 5% compared to 11% of the general population. So even that was quite striking. I would have thought there would have been a higher percentage in sales, but that's not the case. Where we do, by the way, see most of our GAA players by some distance is the education sector. 23% of inter-county players in this country are involved in education.
2: But I think two things. I think there definitely is a change in demographics and in access to education. I mean, I was involved with Monaghan back in the 1980s when a number of our players were sales reps. And that was the common thing. You got them a job, you kept them at home. But access to education now has transformed that. And that 23% is probably representative of their age group who are attending. Why would it be any different with an inter-county player than anyone else? So that wouldn't surprise me at all.
1: Working in the education sector?
2: Working within it, yeah. I mean, look at national school teachers over the years, the amount of people involved in the GAA who have been involved in national school and in secondary school as well. It's been pretty high.
1: Mm. They're a highly educated bunch, actually. That was another interesting finding, I thought. 61% of the inter-county playing population have a university degree. That is in contrast to 35% of the general male population of the same age.
2: Well, 6% of my first winning Sigerson team went on to do PhDs. And part of that is these guys are driven. They're highly motivated. And if you can pick the right course, the right career, that doesn't surprise me at all. They bring the same thing to their life outside of sport as they do to sport.
1: There was a high percentage of players, and this didn't surprise me at all. This tallies with anecdotal evidence and what you might hear. There was a high percentage who picked a course which would allow them to play inter-county football or hurling. And interestingly, only 40% who've since gone on to play inter-county and continue with their job. Only 40% said they would pick the same career again. And that is a tricky area for young players who may well say at 18, 19, my one aim in life is to play for my county. And if that means becoming a teacher, for instance, then so be it. Now, they're left with the legacy of that age 32.
2: Although, nothing wrong with being a teacher.
1: Once they want to be one.
2: Yeah.
1: Once they're not sitting there looking at the kids saying, you are simply a means to an end for me and I don't want to be here.
2: I think, again, going back and looking at that, the issue here is that many of these individuals, they're 18 years of age when they're picking a course in college. I would say 40% of people who pick a course in college, regardless of whether they play sport or not, question it after the first year, maybe even after the first month.
1: Correct.
2: So we understand that.
1: Yeah.
2: I think a bigger issue, and that tried to be addressed with the changing of the underage age groups, was the time commitment required to play minor football and the impact that was having on the course of their choice. Mm. I know a former master's student in DCU, he looked at both the North and the South, John Downey from Derry, and he found, it's about 8 or 9 years ago, that playing second level football and hurling was having a tremendous negative impact on their opportunity or their ability to select the course of their choice in third level. And I think that's a bigger issue.
1: Okay, I'd accept that totally. And there is an element here whereby a lot of these stats do apply to the general populace anyway. So I suspect you stop anyone in the street, 4 in 10 will say, of course I hate my job. Why the hell am I doing here? The time demands versus education point comes up. So this is part of the bigger picture as well. So I take this with a pinch of salt. 80% of players reported difficulty balancing the demands of studying and playing during their education course. So I think 80% of us struggle with balancing our lives anyway. The one I wanted to check with you.
2: But if I go back on that one, in DCU we have an elite athletes program and we have an elite Gaelic football program. And that would be common. And this is why I believe this is the case.
1: Yeah.
2: The footballers have to hop in a car and maybe some of them drive 3 hours to Donegal and back. The athletes run out the front door of the house and they go for a 40-minute run and they're back in the shower and the guys haven't even reached Donegal. I think that's the bigger issue.
1: Yeah, that's a fair
2: it's
1: point.
2: The travelling.
1: Yeah, a lot of them talked about travel as well in this study. But of the balancing your education with your time demands playing inter-county football or hurling, 16%, either dropped out of a course or had to repeat a year. How does 16% dropout rate tally with the general population?
2: That'd be pretty similar.
1: What?
2: Pretty similar, yeah.
1: Okay.
2: No, but again, I think the demands, and I saw it myself during my time with DCU, the demands, you know, it's easy for players who live in the greater Dublin area, you know, well, maybe not anymore with traffic, right. but for the most part, if you have to imagine driving to Donegal and doing that two nights a week and getting back at 2 o'clock in the morning and then doing it again on a Thursday, that's pretty difficult.
1: Horrific. I actually don't know how they do it. I mean, it seems almost impossible that they're getting back at 2 or 3 in the morning and going to school the next day. In terms, actually, of what they were asked, by far the biggest response from all the players surveyed was reduction in the length of the playing season, fewer time commitments, and, quote, the reintroduction of enjoyment into our games. Now, this is part of a twofold study. So some of these stats and pieces of information came out last year. And at the time, the GAA Director General, Tom Ryan, said some of those findings, like what I've just read out, are sobering. There were details in there you wouldn't be thrilled to read when it comes to the pressure imposed on players. You certainly wouldn't want it amplified over the next 5 or 10 years. So here we have the GAA Director General very aware of this situation. Here you have an overwhelming response from inter-county players saying reduction in the length of the playing season, fewer time commitments. And the question is, what are we going to see over the next 10 years? Because they're crying out for it.
2: Yeah, I mean, I've been on my hobby horse about this for a number of years. This is a runaway train. And I think the GAA have to take some of the responsibility. There's no point in Tom saying these things. The GAA, in all of its actions, it's semi-professional. With all of the media, with all of the financial support now, the demand on players for photo ops, that didn't happen 20, 30 years ago. So you can't have it both ways. I think that's the first thing. I think the second thing, someone needs to sit down and seriously ask, is there a need for all of the collective training sessions? I just think it is totally out of hand. You know, teams are back now training since November, you know, for a league, and it's just non-stop. These are amateur players, and I think it's unrealistic. My own view is we could have the same quality, we could have the same fitness level if we reduced our training by 40% and focused on the game itself, the skills of the game, the tactics of the game. Most, unlike 30 years ago, most kids today in college or even out of college, they look after themselves. You don't see the guy putting on, you know, 3 or 4 kilos or 10 kilos over the course of the winter anymore. They're more in tune with their health. So I'm very concerned. I think the season is too long and the demands on the players. I would actually believe that during the inter-county, up until, say, the provincial finals, no team should be allowed to train more than twice a week. After the provincial finals, 3 times a week. Mm. I mean, that should be more than adequate. And you wonder the quality of the sessions. Why do you have to mean, and I've been involved with teams, and you just say to yourself, why are we here tonight? It's because the team next door to us, they're doing the same, so we might as well do the same. I think we have to look at that and focus more on the quality of the sessions rather than the quantity of the sessions.
1: It's interesting you say that. Pádraig Joyce, now Galway manager, was on the show recently, and he was saying something very similar. Says we don't need all these training sessions. And I was saying to him, are you training now? This was about a month ago, and he said, no, like, for us to be at our peak in May, we don't need to train now. Certainly collectively and certainly with huge demands on the players. That's interesting you say quality wouldn't suffer, because we absolutely want here sustainable amateurism, I think. And yet we need that married to the quest for excellence that a lot of players will have. They want to be the best they can be in this 10-year window that they have, very limited, the Kieran McGeanies of the world. They want to drive on. But you think we could reduce training, collective training, by up to 40% and quality wouldn't suffer?
2: Without a doubt. I mean, the current generation of players have the education, and with a little bit of organisation, a lot of the conditioning work, and it is done on their own, a lot of it, but we could even do more on their own. And I think that collective training should be about playing the game. Collective training should not be about getting fit for an amateur sport. Mm. Not in this day and age. And if we focused more on the tactics and the game itself, which does happen obviously during the summer months, I would be much more in agreement with that.
1: Yeah, well, we'll have to see where that happens, because you describe it as a runaway train, which suggests it's not slowing down.
2: And this is a decade long. This is and it's getting worse. I would be very, very concerned. And now with inter-county managers basically owning the players, and I mean, I've said for a number of years, we need to reverse that. I think the clubs should decide when they release their players. They're the people who develop these players. Mm. And it's just, amazing to believe that during the best period of their life, they're not getting access to them. So I think there needs to be, and county board chairman have to take a leading role in this. I think we need to rebalance that and to give the clubs more of a say in when and where their players are released.
1: And when you're seeing young players now, elite players at DCU, and you talk about the 3-hour treks in the car midweek, a couple of times a week, are managers not increasingly understanding of the travails of all that travel? Like we hear, would have thought the Mayo players train in Dublin and all that kind of stuff. Yeah. No,
2: without a doubt. I mean, that's
1: improving.
2: Without a doubt. Okay. Without a doubt. And obviously the facilities out at the National Centre,
1: Abbottstown.
2: You know, but the pitch is there, and the problem was getting access to pitches. You know, in the winter time, so that has been transformative. And I think yes, and I think you have a lot of young conditioning conditioning scientists going out now, working with the teams, and they're sort of preaching the gospel. Mm-hmm. But it'll be the next generation of managers, the current generation, who will really understand it. You know, there are some maybe managers. I would say there's three eras of managers. There's those from the 80s, 90s, the early noughties. Then you have the Pory Joyces, and then you have the current generation. And I think they'll be totally transformative.
1: Oh, well, that suggests there's real cause for optimism then.
2: I would sincerely hope so. But at the moment, it's out of control. I mean, Dublin are a classic example. I've said for a number of years that Dublin probably trained less hard than any other team, but they're the smartest. Mm. And I know Brian Cullen very well, and I would speak to Brian regularly about this. And I just, they did it. Now, to be fair, a lot of them do their own work, and they're very gifted, talented footballers and athletes. So I get that as well. But there's less of an emphasis on them. You know, they don't even play in the O'Born Cup. You know, their first team.
1: They're on holiday.
2: Yeah, they're on holiday. They come back, and all of a sudden they're peaking at the right time of the year. Yeah. Now, there isn't a one size fits all. Like, you can't say that same for Division 3 and 4 teams, and I'm very much aware of that.
1: Yeah. And interestingly, actually, on that point, in terms of responses about the treatment of players by county boards, certainly there was a distinct parallel with, as you went down the divisions, the unhappiness with county boards increased, actually, when it came to meals after training and all that kind of thing. So I'm just a touch confused then. You're saying that it's getting better, and I understand what you're saying about the next generation of managers coming through, taking maybe a more holistic approach. So where does the runaway train aspect fit?
2: It's a slow burner. The problem is that some of the managers are still old school.
1: Okay.
2: You know, I'm not going to get into names, but there are certain managers who believe to this day still, unless a guy is on his knees and he's vomiting, the session wasn't hard enough. And,
1: okay.
2: You know, whereas the modern coach or the modern conditioning scientist understands, you don't need that anymore.
1: So we need to imbue the game with as many of those people as possible.
2: And that's slowly but surely happening.
1: Okay. Okay. Interestingly, by the way, this is still going on. So drink, alcohol, less than the population. So inter-county players drink less than the population, as you might expect. But when they do drink, it's binge drinking all the way. And this is just, I mean, again, you're talking about old school stuff. This is the drinking ban. This is almost fetishization. Yes, of drink, excuse me, yeah. Whereby, you know, it's unhealthy, and you can't go near it. So when they do get a pass to go and drink, it's like obligatory to cut loose. The notion of a drinking ban for players who just can't, if they want, have an occasional pint and not be afraid to be seen in the pub and word getting back to the manager, that day surely is coming to an end.
2: Well, it sort of feeds back into what I said earlier, that, you know, a lot of the managers are still from that old school, and the school that they were in was the school of heavy drinking. So their perception is that we can't give these guys, you know, the onus, you know, and the responsibility and trust to drink. And I'd be, you know, again, you know, binge drinking, you know, that's a recipe for disaster as well. You know, I mean, there'll be certain players who have a predisposition to developing a dependency on alcohol, and going out and binge drinking isn't exactly what they should be doing. It's been learning how to drink sociably, and that's certainly not the way to do that.
1: The supplement culture came up. I'm really interested to get your take on this. So there's a few different points to make here. It would seem the vast majority of players, up to around 80%, are taking supplements on a regular basis. What are supplements, first of all? Because there could be a danger people will conflate supplements with something illegal.
2: Yeah, supplements is any extra food, vitamin, mineral, we call it the ergogenic aids that can enhance performance. Either can enhance recovery, enhance the performance itself, or have an anabolic effect where it's reducing the amount of muscle breakdown but maintaining your muscle mass. So it's a broad spectrum.
1: And so, you're around elite players. Are we talking in the main here protein drinks? Is that the main thing they're taking?
2: Yeah, I mean, when we use the word supplements, people immediately think, oh, there's something illegal there. But taking extra carbs in the evening, you know, that's that more than you would, that's a supplement. Mm. Taking a protein drink at night to maintain muscle mass. Creatine was in the media for years. Caffeine, you know, as a stimulant during a game or prior to a game. And then the other one that obviously then is the multivitamins. They would be the main categories.
1: Where are we in creatine? There's no issues with creatine, or are there?
2: Not really. I think there's a bigger focus now on muscle and on protein and maintaining protein or building protein. It used to be creatine was the key, or was felt to be the key mechanism to do that, but now with the technology to isolate, you know, the whey and the other types of protein that can now be sold commercially, and very, very enhancing for building muscle mass and reducing the rate of protein breakdown at any stage in life.
1: I was quite surprised to read that only 56% of those taking supplements said their usage was being monitored by their management team. I would have thought, you know, we hear so much about how hands-on management are and there's huge backroom staff. So basically, just under half are taking supplements which management have no real feel for or understanding of. And the headline figure is that 26% of players, this is the big one really, 26% of players are taking their supplements from the internet. And the ESRI have made the point that the potential of unintentionally using contaminated supplements is significant within the GAA, because 26% of players, we're talking about a lot of players, are going for the internet, getting their supplements. And it was interesting, according to the Australian Sports Anti-Doping Agency in 2016, they said that anything as high as 19% of common supplements contain traces of anabolic agents or stimulants. And we did see an example of this down in Kerry in recent history. So you have 26% of all of these players who are taking supplements, taking them from the internet themselves. And then of those supplements from the internet, 19% can contain traces of anabolic agents or stimulants. The numbers there stack up pretty quickly. That's a lot of players putting themselves at serious risk and, well, one, damaging their own health, two, damaging their reputation for life.
2: That figure was the one that jumped out at me as well. It was pretty alarming. We have a large backup team. There are large backup teams now supporting many of our inter-county teams. And I believe that no player should source a vitamin or any sort of these performance-enhancing substances from the internet without consulting either the nutritionist or the physician. And I, you know, in the report they talk about the S&C, we're advocating that, you know, players take these supplements as well. I think that should not be done without consultation with nutritionists as well. And absolutely no supplement should be prescribed without a physician. Now, we do look at the climate we live in. There's no reason why some people could have low iron, could have low vitamin D, and taking a multivitamin. There's no issue with that. Yeah. But it has to be sourced from, you know, a reputable supplier. That's the issue. And the sad thing about it is now, you know, a player buys this, you know, with the best intention in the world, and if it turns out to be a positive test, his life is just turned upside down.
1: And he's destroyed. He's a byword for cheating.
2: Yeah. And that's, you know, so I think it needs to be taken a lot more seriously. It's something that we talk a lot about at the Medical Scientific Welfare Committee with the GEA, is getting this information across.
1: And I know, because if you sat anyone down who was ordering their protein, which promises great things off the internet, and you said there is a 19% chance this contains traces of anabolic agent, do you still want to take that protein?
2: That's the question. And
1: well, the answer would be no, of course.
2: Yeah.
1: So that information clearly hasn't reached the ears of a huge percentage, 26% of players taking supplements.
2: Well, to be fair to the GPA, they are
1: trying.
2: They're trying very, very hard to educate the players. Mm. And I don't think that, I mean, if there are people doing it maliciously, it's less than 0.01%. It's such a small percentage of people. Most of them are doing it for the right reason, that they're trying to enhance their performance.
1: So take away the 19%, which are containing traces of anabolic agents, just the standard supplements that are rubber stamped and official and fine and uncontaminated, how beneficial are they?
2: Again, there isn't a hard and fast rule. my own view is, you know, if you're training and you're commuting and you're having to drive home, it could be a 2-hour drive, it could be a 30-minute drive. You know, getting your carbs, we know that we replenish our carbohydrates most effectively within 2 hours. So we've known that for 20 years. The same with the protein. If you're going to take the protein supplements, to take it at the right time, whether it's after a training session or whether it's prior to going to bed at night, to decrease the rate of protein breakdown. But that shouldn't be done by the individual player. That should be done in consultation with the physician, the conditioning scientist, and the nutritionist. None of this should be done. The player, unless the player has a background in medicine or in sport performance, they should not be doing this without consulting the professional people on the backroom staff.
1: Mm. Were you on the cusp there saying they're not that beneficial?
2: Well, just getting to that. It depends what you mean by a supplement. Is taking extra carbohydrate after training, because that's the fuel that you actually use.
1: Sure.
2: And if it's maximally replenished within 2 hours, well, you'd be a lunatic not to take your carbs. So we know that. I think if it's prescribed, if it's well controlled, I don't think it should occur in an individual under the age of 18, though. Because all of these, you know, all the studies we do on supplements are all done in adults. There's no studies that are published, you know, on the efficacy of these in children and or adolescents and whether their bodies are able to tolerate it. So I think you always you edge on the side of safety.
1: Yeah.
2: And I think under those circumstances, I don't think anyone, any teenager, should be taking any of these performance enhancing, perceived to be performance, like caffeine, creatine. Now, there's no reason why they should not take extra carbohydrates or protein if it's well designed and coordinated by a nutritionist and a physician.
1: Mm. I would presume lots of teenagers are taking those.
2: Yeah, if you're taking these multivitamins and all of these, you go into these stores. I mean, as I've said many times, you're creating expensive urine. Because they're not having, you know, that great of, and most studies, if you look at most studies globally after the last 30 years, you know, if there was a magic bullet, we'd all be using it. And there is no magic supplement, you know, that's going to enhance your performance, that enormous 5 to 10% that people are going to see. It just doesn't happen. It's doing something regularly on a constant basis along with your training. And it's not, when we look at carbohydrates and protein, we're not talking about supplements, we're talking about nutrition. That's optimal nutrition. Yeah. They're not supplements. And unfortunately, they use these terms in the report that they're supplements. They're not actually supplements. That's optimal nutrition.
1: Okay.
2: And we should make that very, very clear.
1: Okay. Well, hopefully the message gets through about the 26% of players ordering their supplements off the internet and hoping for the best, because I think they would be shocked if they heard 19% potentially contaminated with anabolic agents. Do they... you can't speak for an entire industry. Is there any suggestion or suspicion that anabolic agents find themselves in these supplements because they actually do make somebody feel a bit better and they feel a bit of a spike and they get a result and they think, oh, is there any sense that that's potentially going on, or is it just accidental contamination? I ask that because 19% contamination. I mean, if you buy a bit of food and it says may contain nuts, you know, your odds are low.
2: Yeah.
1: 19% is very careless.
2: Yeah.
1: I mean, there's people throwing stuff around the old factory there. What's going on?
2: But again, if the player is taking it and feeling really good after taking it, the player doesn't know that it's contaminated.
1: That's my point. He might think this stuff is, this protein is great.
2: Great. And in fact, that's why a lot of it is manufactured in China and the Far East, and it's purposely spiked to give them this anabolic effect. They think it's absolutely wonderful.
1: Yes.
2: And it's not because of the compound on the label. It's the compound that's not on the label.
1: My point. Yeah. I would think 19% suggests that is happening.
2: It is, yeah. And that's why, I mean, I keep making this point, they need to be very, very careful. And we've seen this with a number of GAA players, it just turns your life upside down.
1: Yeah.
2: And it's very hard to get your reputation back, even though you've done this, with the best intention in the world.
1: It's the apology on page 45 that no one sees the next day. So any other big takeaway from this survey? Does it suggest that the intercounty player is in general good health, or are they suffering quite badly and kicking very hard beneath the water?
2: Look, the key findings are not surprising. I think for me, the major message from this is that we have to address the commitment that's required to play intercounty football. It's not sustainable for an amateur player. It's simply not sustainable. I was involved with the Pittsburgh Penguins hockey team and the Steelers football team. They didn't train like intercounty footballers. I mean, and they had recovery, they were professional athletes. And the whole idea when you train is you get the appropriate recovery to get the adaptive responses for training. You know, that's when you get the benefit from it. They just don't get that.
1: There are two quick ways to fix that. One, the fixtures, which they're trying to do, and that's slow moving, and two, the power that the manager has. They're the two quickest ways, aren't they?
2: Yep.
1: And you've mentioned both of them. And the manager, to me, seems as powerful as ever.
2: But the manager has to report to a county board.
1: Well,
2: and I think county boards have abdicated their responsibility.
1: County boards have abdicated their responsibility in a host of fronts of late, as you can see.
2: Yeah, but look what's happening in the FAI. You know, we need...
1: Do county boards care, or do county boards want success?
2: They want success.
1: Correct.
2: You know, and it's instant gratification. It's not deferred gratification. It's instant. I'm in there for 3 years. I'm the chairman, you know. Now, that's unfair to say that to all chairmen.
1: No,
2: there's some wonderful chairmen out there, but that's the ethos that has prevailed for years.
1: And that trend applies to a manager who knows he has maybe 3-4 years in the job, therefore we are training at 6 a.m. and therefore we are going to warm weather stuff and we are doing this and we are doing that, and my 3 years will be over. I want to do as well as I can. I can't think about your hips in 10 years' time.
2: And the next guy comes in and he presumes they've done nothing for the previous 3 years, and they start the whole cycle.
1: Yeah.
2: There's no transfer between management teams. I mean, that all has to change.
1: And is that that's not happening?
2: Well, I think county boards now are beginning to at the first GEA conference in 2006, one of the recommendations I made was that every single county board should have a sports science officer, and that person would work with all the teams, and they would decide what the training would be.
1: That's
2: so if a management team was taking in, they would decide, look, here's where they are on their journey, here's their training age.
1: Yeah.
2: You know what I mean?
1: So 2006.
2: 2006.
1: Where are we now? Any sign? Is there any?
2: Well, there is signs. There's no doubt about it. I mean, there have been a number of them recently. I think Cork have recently appointed one. Obviously, Dublin have won. Kerry have won as well, I think. So teams, now there's a cost involved, but I think the cost, this is what has been very annoying over the years. The money that would be saved paying all of this backroom staff, if you had a guy in situ all year who knew these kids from 12 years of age all the way up through their senior, and knew their story, knew their medical history, their training age, and that was the person that then links with each of the management teams that come in.
1: Yes, makes total sense. Like so much in the GAA. So we're getting there, is maybe your sense.
2: Without a doubt, and I think... But again, we still can't lose sight of the fact that there is a fixture overload. You know, these players come back, you know, after their inter-county season, and then they've got to play a full season of club. And maybe that's the reason we're having the shortened careers.
1: Well, there's no doubt. And we had an interview recently, a brilliant one with the footballer.
2: Yeah.
1: And
2: it was amazing.
1: What more do you need? It's just frightening, isn't it? And that's why we're checking out on the website. So I would think there are a few inter-county players listening tonight thinking we could train 40% less. Why aren't we doing it?
2: Oh, and get the same quality.
1: Yeah. Professor Niall Moynagh, thanks so much. Much appreciated.
2: Thank you.
0: Are you sure we can tell this?
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1: So, there was much love for the Cross McGlenn Field of Dreams documentary, which went out on BBC One last night. I understand it's been repeated this evening, 11:15 on BBC Two. A labour of love for Thomas Niblock of BBC Sport, who I'm hoping is on the line. Hello, Thomas.
2: Joe, how are you keeping? How's things?
1: Very well. I presume you've been receiving lots of love on Twitter over the last 24 hours.
2: Yeah, well, everyone in the BBC office here is asking me why am I in so late, and they've also just said, are you following Emmanuel Petit? Seriously, you're under a bit of pressure here, so.
1: And he was really good.
2: He was brilliant. I mean, oh my God, congratulations. That was an amazing interview. Anybody that brings up like what happened to his brother just off bat like that's just amazing. He's obviously feels entirely comfortable. Like, so it was a great listen, but I'm feeling very much under pressure now. The repeat of the documentary, should have mentioned, is actually tomorrow night, not tonight. So it's Wednesday night, BBC Two at 11:15, just in case somebody maybe tunes in tonight and stays up a little bit later and becomes frustrated with us. So tomorrow night.
1: I text my dad saying the repeat was on tonight, so I'll be sure to text him tomorrow night, BBC Two, 11:15. So look, congratulations, first of all, because this was a very, very big, ambitious piece of work, and 5 years in the making, Thomas.
2: Yeah, pretty much 5 years, actually. I suppose it started... Basically, I've always had this idea and a fascination with Cross McGlenn in many respects. They're just, I mean, where do you really start? I guess I'm in the BBC now 7-8 years, Sky and UTV before that, but I always had a mystique about Cross McGlenn. And I guess when I came in here, I thought, wouldn't it be wonderful to sort of make a documentary on Cross behind the scenes, because the story is just so rich. From a sporting perspective, it's unbelievable. The small place of just over 1,000 people can be essentially the best team in the country, yet they come from a background of basically one of the biggest war zones. I mean, the Cross McGlenn was the most dangerous military posting for the British Army during that time. So it's almost like the modern day Syria, and that sounds like an exaggeration in many respects, but I guess that's how British Army people would have looked upon it in many respects. So I guess it started when Garth O'Neill and Tony McEntee were managers. They drove down and I asked, could I do it? Could I have changing room access? Could I do this? Could I do that? And to be fair, Tony was polite. Garth just looked at me as if I had three heads, basically. No. I tried the year after again. Now, both guys were very receptive to the idea of a documentary, but it all hinged on the changing room access. From their perspective, and quite understandably, they don't want to give that up. And I think anybody that works in sport, has any kind of connection with sport in any way, would understand that. From my perspective and the BBC's perspective, we really wanted the changing room access, because those are the moments that you cannot hide, and they make the documentaries, I guess, maybe stand up and stand apart from maybe most other ones. So that was critical. It didn't happen those first 2 years. Joe Kiernan then took over in year three. Met Joe. He was a big fan of the Living with the Lions documentary in 1997 with the British and Irish Lions rugby team, and he liked the idea, and I was feeling quite positive at a stage. But again, it came down to that changing room access, and we kind of came to the decision that it wasn't going to get across the line, and it could potentially be disruptive. And from Joe's perspective, I understand that. So year four, Oshie McConville and John McEntee take over, and a few meetings, a few long drives down to South Armagh, and eventually we got the nod. And that was as simple as that. And from day one, the first week in January 2014, we started filming up until last night's broadcast. So it's just over 2 years. And what a journey. Like, really, what a journey. The ups, the downs, everything else. It had so many things. I can tell you when they lost the Ulster Club Championship quarterfinal against Omagh, in which Cross McGlenn were going into that game spectacularly confident. I mean, I play Gaelic football back home in South Derry, and I come from a large Gaelic football family. And I like to think upon myself that I do get it, but the confidence that they walked into that game, I was, wow, I can't believe this. These guys are so confident. And I suppose that second half when we came back and bit them in the backside, so to speak. But they learned from that, obviously. They regrouped this year, and we're part of the journey. And I suppose from the outside, and maybe didn't come across in the documentary, Joe, was everyone expects Cross McGlenn to win the Armagh Club Championship. I guess looking upon it from afar, you would totally expect Cross McGlenn to win that.
1: Yeah.
2: This year, I can tell you, that was not the case. They had so many injuries. A major addition was Aaron Kiernan not playing for Armagh, the fact that he was there every night. And there was times when there were 7, 8, 9 people at training. That is not an exaggeration. And going into that club semi-final against Mahery, like, I was really worried, like, just genuinely thinking they're not going to come out of Armagh in year two. And it was a 2-year project. But they did, they regrouped, and they won the Ulster Club Championship. By our standards and by anyone else's, getting to an All-Ireland Club semi-final is an amazing accomplishment. But they perceive this year and last year as ultimate failure. Yeah. Now, that tells a story about the standards that they live by and die by compared to any other Gaelic football club, really, in Ireland. Now, I have a cousin that plays for Nemo Rangers, and when people suggest that Cross McGlenn are the best team in Ireland, he spits fire, saying that they've won one more All-Ireland, Nemo, than Cross. But, I mean, when you consider what they've done over the past 20 years, 19 club championships in 20 years, and for a large part of that, Armagh were a very dominant inter-county side, and you would expect them to have a decent club championship. But it was an experience. It was a good viewing from my perspective. But then again, of course, I'm biased. But like, listen, I was blown away by the Twitter reaction last night. Mm. It was it seemed pretty phenomenal. And the fact that Cross McGlenn was trending as number one in the island of Ireland on Twitter, for good reasons, you know, to be fair, it's a place that's been much maligned in the past. It is a positive thing. But I guess lastly, Joe, my point in this was, I was very conscious not to make a Cross McGlenn lovey. I don't want to be in any way a PR machine to bring out the good of a Cross McGlenn. I was just there to reflect what actually happens. Mm-hmm. What is it all about? And I feel we got that last night, you know, in terms of Johnny Murta, you know, breaking a drink ban twice.
1: Yeah.
2: I guess lots of people, and it might sound like a very silly thing, and, you know, you could have gone down 100 different routes over the last 2 years, but that's something every single GA club has, someone that's broke a drink ban. And
1: yeah,
2: I suppose on the outside looking in, people say, well, even Cross McGlenn have somebody that breaks a drink ban. How do they deal with that? And he's dropped for a match, but he comes on as a substitute and essentially helps them win the game in that close semi-final against Mahery, where they won by just a goal.
1: Yeah,
2: it shows testament really to the management of Oisin and John. Listen, everyone has their own opinions on it, but it's gone down pretty well, thank God. Yeah,
1: no, it has.
2: Pretty good.
1: And I guess you have to walk that balance. The drinking ban being an example of Cross McGlenn being just like every other club in the country, and also completely different to every club in the country. And, you know, you got the goalkeeper's wife talking about her frustrations and her loneliness, frankly, with this guy going off to training constantly and her having to deal with the kids, and almost an element of resentment. But then also on the flip side, knowing what an honour it is and how great it is for him to be a role model to her children. And the other thing, I guess, which, I mean, the key thing which really makes Cross McGlenn so different, and I guess I knew you'd cover it in the documentary, but I was just blown away by some of the footage, and we have a clip here. Like, you put into context, Cross McGlenn, 1887, founded, and not particularly extraordinary until the 1920s, when a certain border is drawn 1 mile south of Cross McGlenn, and so suddenly they're in this weird no-go zone, this kind of bandit country. And the security base arrives, obviously. And even I was looking, just reading back about this, the reaction to the security base at the time. And in 1983, the Labour MP, Claire Short, said, "It's ridiculous that the British troops are here in Cross McGlenn. The claim is that they're in Ireland keeping the peace between the two communities, but there's only one community in South Armagh, so what the heck are they doing here?" There were 200 security personnel based at that Cross McGlenn base who were either killed or injured. They were a constant target for the IRA. And you dug out a brilliant clip, and just to kind of picture it for people, it's 1980, and it's like little old Cross McGlenn, the square in Cross McGlenn, which becomes very familiar to anyone who watches the documentary. And there's an army man walking behind a tank, and he's holding his gun, and he's talking to the camera about the army's experience of the reception they get in Cross McGlenn. And you'll also hear Oisin McConville in a moment giving his take on things.
3: The atmosphere in the village itself is not a particularly pleasant one. It's not so much that the people are hostile, it's just that they totally ignore you. We try very hard to talk to the locals, but they just give us very little response. If you're very lucky, you might manage to get a good morning out of them occasionally.
4: The simple question from a young lad was, what are you doing? What are they doing here? Do you know what I mean? That was one thing that, you know, we could never understand. I mean, if there was an army checkpoint on the way down, I mean, they'd just step in front of you and you'd have to step past them. And, you know, it's just antagonizing people. And that's why we didn't say hello. Just wasn't a dumb thing.
5: security forces stationed in the town were a constant target for the IRA. Throughout the conflict, nearly 200 were killed or injured in the area. Crossmaglen gained a reputation as the heart of bandit country.
6: We're approaching Crossmaglen now, just about a mile north of the border. This is without doubt the worst area in the whole of Northern Ireland. It just happens that everybody who lives in this particular area is violently pro the IRA, and therefore it's always been a stronghold of Republican feeling, and I think has now identified itself more closely with the cause or the struggle or whatever, the terrorist campaign, than any other particular area.
4: Some assumption to make for somebody flying a helicopter over your town, like. There was never any pressure to join the IRA. Scared shitless of it. Be honest. A slave for death.
1: It's pretty powerful stuff, Thomas.
2: Yeah, it is. Like, especially when you hear it without the pictures, you're totally listening to it there. It's like the archive and the material is... Like, I'm 33 years of age. I have a loose memory of the Troubles growing up in South Derry, living in Belfast, even in the college days. But and you kind of think you know about it all, and you're educated to living up here. But like when you watch those pictures, you just think, like, how could anyone live there? I mean, the reality is the British Army made a decision that Crossmaglen was too dangerous to drive through in the 1970s. But Margaret McConville still had to drive through the town, and so did Mona McEntee, the mother of John and Tony, still had to lead the kids up to training and back and forward. And if you put yourself in their shoes, and it's not in any way political, you don't come at this from one side or the other. It's just literally, if that happened in the town, whether it's, you know, Dublin, Cork, Maherfelt, where I'm from, you know, Letterkenny, it's irrelevant. That sort of happens in your town, how do you deal with that? And the resistance that the community had towards the army, it was fierce, you know. But I mean, part of the documentary, obviously, we brought we met an army officer that came back that was stationed in Crossmaglen during the Troubles, and he came back and we got to see inside the barracks, and he gave us sort of his point of view, and Oisín McConville met him afterwards. I mean, just to see that visual where both sides had come from.
1: Oisín himself says, I never thought I'd shake a member of the British Army's hand, and on the pitch across McGlenn as well.
2: Yeah, and you can almost see Oisín, just whenever he says that clip, he just says, yeah, I never thought I would shake the hands of a British Army officer. Yeah. He's almost kind of disbelieving himself that he actually did that.
1: He's digesting it.
2: Absolutely. And it's just that we kept him in vision for that little clip, because you could just actually see that he wasn't struggling to say it, but he was just sort of reflecting almost as he was mentioning it, and it really hit the magnitude of what had just happened. Now, I mean, everyone has moved on across McGlenn, but I'm not naive to think that people have their respective views on both sides on whether that should or should not have happened, or what happened in the past. And I was trying to maybe avoid all that, because that's a hot pot, obviously, up here. But I mean, the reality for me was just to reflect this community, to have an access that's never been given before, and to sort of show that in a way.

0: year one, an executive producer who produced the film, Natalie Maines, who came on board, who's a real history of filmmaking. And up until that point, I was the only one filming because they would only allow me in the changing room.
1: Yeah.
0: And we sat Oisin McConville down and John McEntee. We said, listen, we have really spectacularly high visual plans for this doc. Like, this could be potentially spectacular. And I know everybody kind of says that in many respects, but you've got to let maybe Natalie in, and you've got to let Seamus McCracken, who was the cameraman, who's just, you saw it yourself, it's visually amazing, yeah. Some of the stuff. And he bought into that, which was a big step for Cross, and I guess it was based on trust to an extent, but I guess Natalie and Seamus brought it to an entirely different level, and like, I learned a lot from that. Like, I'm a broadcaster like yourself, but long form story making and making it into an hour long documentary, it's a big deal, and it's fraught with dangers, but it came together really well. But like, as you mentioned, the archive, the bit that got me actually was there was an underage match and there was a helicopter flying over the underage match, and it's no more than 10 feet above their heads as the game's going on, and the game still goes on.
1: Yeah,
0: they kind of play away, and you kind of think now that it's not all that long ago that this was happening, like the early 90s this was actually happening, and you kind of think to yourself, well, it seems like, you know, something from 1884 or a colour clip of the Easter Rising that we're talking about, but it's in a recent past. But again, added to the richness of the story.
1: It did, yeah. And say, okay, here's two clips which kind of capture that. And you can't talk about Cross McGlenn, it seems, without talking about the GEA team, and you can't talk about Cross McGlenn without talking about the Troubles. Like, they're all just inextricable. And it becomes very clear very early on in the piece that the people in Cross McGlenn, one of the reasons the GA team is so important to them is that it's something positive about the area. Like, it's transformed how people think about Cross McGlenn. So one of the stars of the show, one of those personal stories, is Oisin's mum, Margaret, who lost her son in the midst of all of this. And she talks here to you at one stage about Cross McGlenn and the Troubles and, I guess, identity.
2: Sometimes I wonder, like, what would you be doing without the GA? I don't know what I'd be doing. If I hadn't it to look forward to, I just would have nothing to look forward to. I mightn't be here at all. Through bereavements and sad times and that, it got people back out. I think that's what the GA is about. It's that important. Life or death.
1: And she was kind of brilliant, and you kind of fell in love with her. And then Oisin talks about the Troubles as well, and just how that fed into what the GEA team were about.
0: Yeah, I mean, Margaret gave us that classic, like, she was the true narrator of the programme, not me, to be fair. I mean, she gave that classic before, during and after, and was just, she's amazing. She was probably the star of the show, if you're being honest about it.
1: Yeah.
0: She was fantastic. She talks about the Troubles and everything else, and brought it back on a very human level. You know, everyone expects people from Cross McGlenn to be whatever they may perceive them to be. But she came out and said, like, the violence did nothing for me. And largely that was due to my own son, Thomas. And you would know Oisin reasonably well. A lot of people wouldn't know that his brother died and was drowned in the Gaeltacht when he was just 16 years of age. And the fact that she said that, and she came out with this classic story that basically Thomas went to the Gaeltacht and never came home. And that was on the Sunday. But on the Tuesday, an 18-year-old army soldier was blown up with a bomb on a bicycle. And she goes, like, I got the knock, his mum got the knock, it's the same pain, it's the same grief, it's the same, you know, hurt. And just when you're hearing those moments, it just personalises it, and you take the uniform and you take whatever particular side you have, which are all very stringent views, particularly up here, you know, whatever way you look upon it. But if you strip that all back and look upon it as on a human level, I mean, it's immensely powerful.
1: I have a last clip for you then.
0: Yeah, go for it.
1: Oisin then talking about the Troubles and the relationship the Troubles had with the team.
3: For years we used the Troubles as the old crutch. You know, this is why we're not doing well. All of a sudden then we started to use it as a, you know, a siege mentality, if you like. Despite what was going on, we were still going to be successful in the football field.
4: As players, Oisin and John helped Cross McGlenn win its first All-Ireland Club Championship. Since 1996, the club has also won an unprecedented 18 out of 19 county championships, 10 Ulster Club trophies.

0: trophies and five more All-Ireland finals.
1: We did that with a bunch of fellas from five minutes who were best friends right through.
2: Wasn't it great to stick the two fingers up and say, regardless what you do, you can land your helicopters here, you can build your barracks on top of us, you can stop us, throw our clothes out in the street, throw our bags out, you can chase people going to training, you can try and intimidate us, but f*** yous, we're going to win in All-Ireland anyway.
3: Boom.
4: Well done with the bleep out there.
3: So I guess a last question or two then, because it struck me that maybe your biggest difficulty in all of this was trying to edit this thing down, I presume. And I, you know, I can only imagine what a nightmare it was.
5: Yeah.
3: Like, did you get, it was tough to get a sense of what made them so special as a football team.
4: Yeah, I mean, they didn't really answer the question, was the success of the football team directly linked to the troubles? Mm. John McEntee says people say that, and that may well be true. I actually not even quite sure if Cross McGlenn know factually whether it had something to do with the troubles, but I do sense that they were happy to play along with that. Mm. If there was a mistake out there that was in any way going to help them, then let's go with it. It certainly gave them a resolve. And when you're in Cross McGlenn, you appreciate fully that that village and that small town, it's just everything about football. I mean, when you look at Jamie Clark, Jamie doesn't want to be in Cross McGlenn. Like, he's very happy where he grew up, and you know, he's many good friends there, but he doesn't want to be in Cross McGlenn. He wants something else for his life. He sees himself as something different than living in an Irish rural town. These are the quotes he says himself. Mm. But it's football and that club that keep dragging him back, and they're not ringing him telling him to come back. I mean, they happily, not happily, but they certainly accepted that Jamie was going, and when he went to New York, but at the same time there's something there dragging Jamie back, and it's that pull and that lure of the football club, and it has a special residence in South Armagh and in Cross McGlenn that maybe it just doesn't have in other places. You know, it's the sense of pride and everything else, which is a cliche in many respects, but it does seem, and as I say, I keep going back to myself, you know, well, I get Gaelic football, I kind of understand it, yeah. I commentate and present and report on it for a living, I should understand it, but when you go to Cross McGlenn, you kind of think, well, maybe I don't really understand it, to start questioning myself. But listen, it's there were so many stories we could have done, and the editing process was just a nightmare. Many great families, like the Kiernans, we could have used the Kiernans, like any of the Kiernans, like absolutely any of them. Tony Kiernan goes through a ritual where there's a steel pipe, pretty much like a cricket ball, and he spends 25 minutes going through the most excruciating pain, even looking at him before any training session, because it reduces the chances of soft tissue muscle injuries. And Darren is the same, and the most committed family. There were so many characters that we could have picked, but you can only pick so many. Yeah. And I guess the guys that we went with are the guys we sort of went for in many respects. But
3: yeah, and as you say, you're a GA journalist, sports journalist, and the stuff we saw from the dressing room, a lot of it was real blood and thunder stuff. And I was curious, did you get to see them talk tactically about the game or about the Cross McGlenn philosophy? Because they're such an open, glorious football team who play football, quote unquote, in a more traditional way. Did you get to see much of that going on? Like, is there a big emphasis in the club on that?
4: Yeah, there is. I mean, they play tactics, but what I would say is, from playing football and watching it and reporting on it, it just seems to be, in generality speaking, it's just flooding defences, isn't it, really, at the minute?
3: Yeah.
4: How many men back? Whereas they kind of don't do that. Like, don't get me wrong, sometimes they do drop someone back to fill the space, so it's not as if they're playing, you know, tiki-taka Barca kind of style sport here, but they believe strongly that in the kick pass, and that's the one thing that I really did notice at training, that every training it always had a match situation where a kick pass is involved,
3: right?
4: And it's always about the long ball. Now, to be fair, if you have Jamie Clark and you have Kyle Carragher in your full forward line and Johnny Murta and these guys, I mean, they're quite capable of winning their own ball, which is a major help, and you can almost put it into them any way you want. Now, if they didn't have that, would they have to maybe think about a different style? Possibly. But they do have quality forwards. But the one thing I did notice at training, that they were big into the 90s football. Damien Cassidy, the former Derry manager, says that, you know, Cross McGlenn play 90s football. And this is in 2015, 2016. And he's right in a way. You know, if you watch those sort of championship matches, it's about lacing it into the full forward line as quickly as possible, but a decent ball. But their movement, I have to say, now, they work a lot on their movement, Joe,
3: right.
4: And that's kind of ferocious. ferocious when you see how they interact in that full forward line, that you're able to somehow create space even when there's sweepers, and inevitably there's always sweepers played against Cross McGlynn.
3: Yeah.
4: Inevitably you find Jamie Clark does get on the ball. So I wouldn't say they're tactically naive or despondent or in any way sort of ignore that. They've moved with the times, but they've basically stuck with their principles. And again, I kind of feel that I'm talking cliches here. I don't mean to be, but the one thing, if you were to ask me one thing that I notice about their tactics and their style of play, they have a strong emphasis on kick passing, where I have found with county teams, with working and with club sides, with playing and even working to an extent as well, the same emphasis just doesn't seem to be there.
3: Yeah. Listen, Thomas, Cross McGlynn Field of Dreams was on last night, will be on Wednesday on BBC Two at 11:15, and people can get it on the iPlayer as well. Thanks a million. Well done.
4: Joe, pleasure. Thanks.
3: Cheers.
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0: Off the Ball.
1: So we wanted to mark an anniversary, which is really one of the best in Irish sport in many respects. It's 20 years ago this month since Marcus O'Sullivan, now, as you all know, I'm sure, based at Villanova, ran his 100th sub-4-minute mile. And if you suspect that's a big achievement, you're right. Only three men in history have managed to do so. And I'm delighted to say Marcus joins us from his office now. You're very welcome. Thanks a million for coming on.
2: Thanks for having me. I appreciate it.
1: We're getting snow here. How is all in Villanova?
2: We have a nice sunny day. I heard the snow was coming to Ireland, so I wasn't sure how many inches you were going to get.
1: A few apparently, although already the bread has been sold out in shops and there's widespread panic, but there's no sign of the snow yet, but we're taking it in our stride.
2: Good stuff.
1: 100 sub-4-minute miles is clearly an unbelievable achievement. Where does that rank in your many achievements? Is it something you're very, very proud of?
2: I'm extremely proud of it, mainly because it took 15 years to accomplish, from 1983, which was my first one when I was a junior in college, all the way to 1998, which took essentially 15 years. And it wasn't something that was planned, but evolved over time. And I think it has more of a representation of who I was as an athlete. Don't want to put it, diminish it in any way, but like a plugger who just kept on going to work every day. And essentially that's why it means so much to me.
1: So it's almost a testament to lifestyle and graft over outrageous talent. Is that what you're trying to say?
2: Yeah. In a roundabout way, that's what I'm trying to say. I think it has more of a representation of who I was as a person, I'm very, very proud of it, to be honest. Probably more than anything.
1: When you say it evolved, Marcus, at what point did you think to yourself, "I'm not a million miles off 100 sub-4-minute miles here"?
2: It actually happened at a kind of a critical time in my athletic career. I was maybe about 32 years old at the time, and I was getting ready to retire. And unbeknownst to myself, I ended up rediscovering myself through one afternoon, a rainy day. I always kept diaries. Donnie Walsh, the good Parkman coach that I had before I ever went to Villanova, always made me keep a diary. And I went and counted the sub-4-minute miles, and I had accumulated at that time about 60. And I was about to retire, and something came over me where I started to go through this process of like, oh, I wonder how long it would take me to reach 100. It would be something of an achievement. And at a critical time where I thought I was going to retire, I ended up staying in the sport for about another 5 or 6 years. Mm. And it took me that much time to choreograph it and to kind of lay it all out. It actually turned out to be probably one of the most important 6 years of my life, because I learned a lot about coaching. I learned a lot about training. I learned a lot about rediscovering oneself and redesigning your goals and your ambitions and changing on the fly and making something more worthwhile doing. What you're taught, you're thinking you're just about to finish, and all of a sudden you've got a new goal ahead of you.
1: Yeah, I can imagine, because rediscovery of oneself is, unfortunately for athletes in particular, a very necessary endeavor.
2: It is, and it's sometimes very hard to find. You do it through changing events. You do it through changing sport, even. And for me, I did it through a kind of a path that was accomplishable, not outrageous. Mm-hmm. It was a fair assessment to say if I could knock out 8 or 9 a year for the next 5 years, it would carry me to 100. The challenge for me was finding the miles, because at that time we were moving to metric. There was a lot more 1500 meter races, which are not included in these sub-4s. Mm. And so therefore, I remember one particular time, Kim McDonald, who was my agent at the time, saying that I've got a mile in Hong Kong. Do you want to go? And so it was a 16-hour nonstop flight from San Francisco. I got off the plane. I rested one day, knocked out the sub-4-minute mile, and then flew back home.
1: Wow.
2: So they weren't easy to find back then, and the challenge became geographically trying to find them that were within reasonable.
1: Okay, so you couldn't just set up a quick 4-minute mile situation, some kind of race in the local park down the road. It didn't work like that, clearly.
2: No, it didn't. And they're much harder to orchestrate than one would think.
1: Right.
2: And then you have to have the authenticity behind it in terms of its documentation, essentially.
1: Because they can be contested. And I know you've done over 100, maybe, because there's always the fear something may be contested for one reason or another. And so that's the logistical side of things, which actually is not to be underestimated based on what you're saying there. What about physically? Is that 5, 6, 7 years where you're racking up those 8 or 9 sub-4-minute miles to reach 100? Is that a physically demanding period?
2: You know what, it was interesting, because in tandem with rediscovering myself in terms of goals and redirecting where I was going, I got very interested in the physiology of training. I got into heart rate. I got into what I would call sensible training. And part of the reason why I was about to retire at 32, I felt tired. I felt beat up. I felt like it had been a hard 10 years, 9 or 10 years. And by opening up this area of, again, maybe part of rediscovering myself as an athlete, but physiologically just looking at things a little bit differently, maybe having some more easier days, maybe training with more specificity as to what I'm trying to accomplish with the training. I think through that process, it was an enjoyable educational 5 years towards the end. But what it did was it set the foundation and the environment for me to be able to sustain the effort. So when I retired, I was actually not physically beat up. I was kind of more mentally tired, and it was more once I let go at that point, and it was more of an emotional ending than it was a physical.
1: It's not like the previous decade or so or plus was not a very fruitful one. I mean, 4 Olympic Games, 3 golds at the World Indoors, and many other records and accolades besides. So were you just flogging yourself for your 20s? Was it all pain for the game? Was that kind of the attitude? I have to hurt myself?
2: No. It was just more of a calculation as to where we were going to go. Kim McDonald at the time was very accommodating. He knew it was something big for me. And with the help of him, he had his heir to the, you know, to the information that was needed to actually, hey, there's a mile here, there's a mile here. Mm. Why don't we do these two and it'll lay up for something else? So he was very accommodating, which was proved fruitful in that regard. And he kind of knew and understood that it was important to me. And I think he worked with me through the process, which helped.
1: In many respects, your career is a very unlikely one. I mean, I was just reading today, I hadn't fully realized that when you came out of secondary school, you were doing 4:25 miles, which didn't exactly grab the attention of Villanova or anybody in the States. I mean, you weren't necessarily destined for greatness as a 16, 17 year old, it seems.
2: That would be fair. I wasn't bound for college. I certainly wasn't bound for a sub-4-minute mile. And I ended up taking a job in Kinsale, the seaport town of Kinsale, where I worked as a sailmaker. And in the evening times when I got home, I would end up, I had connected by this time with Donny Walsh, a Villanovan, a Cork coach, an Olympian. And Donny took me under his wing for that maybe year. Mm. He took me from that 4:25 to like 4:05, 4:06 in the mile.
1: And what was your lifestyle across that year?
2: The lifestyle was pretty hectic. It was, you know, 7, 8 o'clock, you're on the bus to Kinsale, which was an hour away. You'd work for the day. You'd get on the bus and drive home, and you get home by about 5 o'clock. Now, keep in mind, I'm 17-ish, 18 years old at the time. You're exhausted from a day's work. First time you're really kind of, you know, committed to something. I'd actually have my dinner, go to bed, get up about 7 o'clock in the evening time, and then head off to the club and train until about 10 o'clock at night, come back home and have a cup of tea, some toast, and go to bed and do it all over again the next day. And it was one of those temporary commitments that I had made where I was going to give it a shot. I was going to give it everything I had. If it worked, it worked. And if it didn't, I was committed also then to move on with my life and do something other than running. But fortunately for me, I was very small for my age. And I started to grow and develop in that year after secondary school. Mm. And it actually gave me the physical strength to be able to catch up a little bit in that 1 year. So I was kind of like blessed that I had stayed on for another year in the sport and not had just completely capitulated and moved on.
1: Were your ambitions at 15, 16, 17 to run in an Olympic Games, to run seriously, was that why you were putting yourself through what frankly sounds like a very grim year?
2: Yeah. You know what, when we were kids, my dad would take us on afternoon walks and on Sundays, and we'd head out the country roads and we'd be there for, you know, all day, literally. It was a 7 or 8 year old, you're walking 10 miles. That's a lot of walking. I think it was just to get us out of the house and give my mom a rest, you know. And I remember one particular afternoon, we were heading out up towards the Cork airport. And I naively just asked my dad, do you think I could make the Olympic team? Now, keep in mind, I wasn't involved in any sport. We weren't really a sporting family.
1: Right.
2: And he entertained me and kind of, I remember it like it was yesterday. And he said, you know what, hang on a sec here now. Let me look at this. And he was saying, well, 76, forget about 76. He said, 80, they've just named Moscow for the 1980 Olympics. And I think you're going to be too young for that. But let's keep an eye on 84. 84 seems like a good year. And that might be the year that you might make the team. Now, you have to understand, I wasn't involved in any sport or anything like that. So, you know, the way a parent would have a kind of an incidental conversation to a child, but he had planted the seed in me that I couldn't get out of my head. It was just this thing I was preoccupied, but we never ever discussed it again. We never went back and talked about it again. And I went to the local running club and went down to Leevale and went out for the first night. I think I was about 8 years old at the time. And I was very, very small for my age. So I get put in with all the girls to do wind sprints and sprints. And by the end of the evening, I think I was beaten by every girl in every sprint. Uh-huh. And decided that night I was going to quit the sport and go home. So I'm walking home one night, one and done, one night walking home. And I'm beside myself. And I said, well, that's the end of that then, you know. And so it was later in primary school. They were looking for volunteers for the cross country team. And I remember putting my hand up and just sit in the back of the class. And I thought, oh, maybe I'll give this a go, you know. And one of the brothers kind of said, no, Mr. Sullivan, you're a very small young man and you may not be the you may not be tough enough and strong enough to be able to go out and run cross country. So I didn't go out. I actually sat down a little bit embarrassed that I was trying to volunteer for something. I couldn't even get taken for the volunteer group. So it was not until we went into secondary school at Colossus Christry and we had a man by the name of Bernard Martin. You always remember these names. And yeah. He came around and he said, unless you have a broken foot or you have a doctor's note, I want everyone out for cross country tomorrow. And so we were all forced out. He was never allowed to do it again. I think there were so many complaints about it, but he had about 120 students, first year students, out running around a football field. And you're in that state of oxygen debt where you have no more to give, and I'm in my bare feet and I'm running around the field, yeah, 4 or 5 times, and somebody grabbed me by the shoulder and said, number 4, you're on the team. And that's essentially my introduction formally. After 3 times, I got into the sport, and we had a prosperous 5 years. But keep in mind, I was never even the best in my secondary school, and so I was always going to be behind somebody. I was always going to get out kicked by somebody. So I went through that process naively, thinking that one day I'd still make the Olympic Games. But it didn't seem like it was going to happen by the end of high school. You know.
1: Yeah.
0: Yeah.
1: Were you the hardest working guy?
2: I don't know if I was the hardest working guy, but I certainly think running helped me in terms of it was an escape from many things. I wanted to be running. It gave me an opportunity to be alone in my own mind, maybe, you know. So maybe there was a lot more deeperness there than I give credit to as a kid growing up. And there were tough years. Back in the 80s, economically, it was a challenging time. Sure. in the 70s and into the 80s. And so it was one of those things where I just thoroughly enjoyed the people I was with when I was out running. And I also enjoyed the opportunities when I got to run by myself.
1: Okay.
2: And so there was maybe a lot more to it than just athleticism, if you will.
1: Yeah. That whole Greg Louganis sport is meditation in motion line. maybe applicable.
2: Very much so. Yeah, and I still do it today. I love to go out to jog. I don't go out to jog to necessarily stay fit as much as I do for just a refreshment, if you will, for a mental break from everything and to go over things in my mind that you want to do for the next day at work or what have you. Mm. You know?
1: I saw you say, I think it was to Carl Dennehy in the Irish Examiner, of that period when you're just out of school and you're still clinging on to these childhood ambitions. And, I mean, you've talked about your lifestyle, which sounded very tough. You said, those mundane portions of life, staying focused on the things you have to do. I was good at that. I enjoyed boredom.
2: Yeah, you know, I must have said that in jest, and when I read it, I normally don't read the stuff, but somebody said his piece was so good and well written that I needed to read it so that I, you know, and it was a great piece, and it was a great summation, because when I read it, I said I do enjoy the mundane things. I do enjoy the repetition of things. I actually revel in building, I call it the building bricks of training, and I think maybe in my diary, it's like a ship pulling off a dock, and as you're pulling off, the journey is long, and there's a long way to go, but every day you write into your journal as to what you're doing, and then a page turns, and it's a week, and then a second page turns, and four pages turn, and it's a month, and you know, the 52 weeks of the year start turning, and just to sit and look at the diary and see the work that you've done and the accomplishments that you've done through training now, not accomplishments in actually racing. Mm. I enjoyed that building. And I think that had more of a mental connection than a physical connection. And it gave me strength in terms of deserving something. So if you were on the line, you knew you had done the work. And I think that is an attribute for athletes that they have to have that. They have to have that willingness to make the boredom their central part of the day. Mm. And the exciting moments are the things that the public sees. If you're out in a race or you're out in an interview or you're out, people think that that's your life complete, and it's not. That's actually one small 2 or 3% of your work day. Most of it is the rudimentary things of what you candidly said was boredom.
1: Yeah. You went to Villanova at 19, spent 4 years there. You mentioned at the outset, when we're discussing your over 100 sub-4-minute miles, that you managed your first one in 1983. Was that a hard-fought moment? Is that a huge deal to break a four-minute mile in 1983? Or at that stage, was it, done, on to the next thing?
2: You know, it was a huge moment, because back then Villanova has, I think collectively, we could have as many as more than 500 sub-4-minute miles from all our alumni together. Like, that would be my 100, Eamon, Ron Delaney, the likes of that.
1: Yeah.
2: But back then, the number, I think if I recollect, the number was about 18 people at that time that had broken sub-4 from Villanova. And I wanted to be a member of that group. We actually had a list in our program which listed everyone. It was something special to me. Mm. Today we have 40 members that have broken four, and I've coached 14 or 15 of them since being here. Mm. And it was very, very special. And I remember being brought down to a particular race, and the attempt was going to be at this particular track, and it was the old Tin Can Arena at the University of North Carolina. And when I got done, my head was spinning. I went right to the bathroom. I threw up in the bathroom. So my memory of it is cloudy, I felt ill.
1: Wow.
2: After it was done. But at the same time, going home, you're thinking that might be the only one you might ever do in your life. And you're happy to have been a part of that.
1: It's almost, well, they can't take that away from me. No matter what happens, I've done that. I can put that. I mean, I didn't realize it was as few as 18 potentially at Villanova when you did it, you know. But I guess it's not a million years at that stage since when Roger Bannister was trying to do it. People thought you would combust. You know, the human body would literally combust if it went under 4 minutes. We're not designed to do this.
2: Yes, and once Roger Bannister had broken it, I don't know what the numbers are, but within the next 18 months after that, quite a significant number.
1: I think we're into the 30s, actually.
2: Yes,
1: it's as high as the 30s. I mean, it just shows the power of the mind as much as anything.
2: total power of the mind and the mind's influence on others. But at the same time, it was very much a it was very much still an exclusive club into the 70s and the 80s. There's a lot more doing it today, and I think a lot of it has to do with the technical side of coaching has gotten better. It's improved. It's more sophisticated, and so you'll get a lot more kids today actually running
1: doing it. And when you say the technical side of coaching is improved, that's very interesting. Do you mean just from a very bog standard S&C point of view, or actually in how people run the science of movement?
2: No, actually in probably neither. When you say S&C, I'm assuming you're meaning strength and conditioning.
1: Yeah.
2: That obviously has a component to it, but it is more the understanding of the aerobic system and the anaerobic system and the quantities of work that you do in each, and identifying each athlete, understanding what's the driver behind it. So you'll get an athlete that primarily runs 5K, 10K, moving down to the mile, and on one particular evening they'll break 4 minutes. But it's really driven from the aerobic system. It's a very powerful aerobic system that the person has, and they're going to do it. You'll get the miler, the pure miler, who's a half miler, who doesn't run the 10K or the 5K, and they're going to do it on more of a combination of the aerobic and the anaerobic system.
1: Okay.
2: And so therefore identifying the athletes and then training the specificity of what their strengths are, and being able to use very specific science in terms of lactates, heart rate, and that kind of stuff to be able to identify where the crossover is. So therefore, you're never training somebody in an area that you're not meant to be in, because you have the data to come back and actually pull it together to say, all right, we need to slow this down here a little bit because we want to develop more in your aerobic system, or we need to pick it up here because we want to tap into the anaerobic system. And I think that specificity in terms of training has allowed a lot more coaches to roughly figure out the drivers in terms of the driving forces, whether it's aerobic or anaerobic or the combination of both, that makes it happen.
1: Wow, it's fascinating stuff. Yeah,
0: massive fan of basketball.
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3: You had to be there.
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3: Yeah, latest version and latest episode of You Had To Be There on this morning's OTBM. Delighted to welcome to the show this morning the Sunday Independent sports writer, Declan Lynch. Declan, how are things?
6: Good, good.
3: Thanks for hopping on. I know this is a stressful slot for a lot of people because narrowing it down into five is not an easy thing to do. Your list, no. I have to say, is eclectic and different and varied. And it's a throwback as well, some of them. We'll get straight into them because at number one, we're going all the way back to 1974. It's an FAI Cup semi-final, Athlone Town, your own beloved Athlone Town. In a 5-0 defeat, I think it is, to Finn Harps at Oriel Park. Memorable for a number of reasons, this one, Declan.
6: This was such a big event at the time for me and for any Athlone Town fan. We were in the Cup semi-final for the first time. We'd gone up with Finn Harps a few years before into the League of Ireland. So it was kind of the two clubs were kind of on a similar sort of footing, except Harps were really good now. They were very good. Brendan Bradley and Charlie Ferry and players like that. Athlone were also very good. This was the team that the following year would the famous draw with AC Milan. You know, so they were a good side, and it was such a kind of an event because it was in Oriel Park, and I guess it was such a prize at the end of it. I mean, the idea at the time that you would have be in the FAI Cup final and it would be covered live on television was kind of incredible, right? At the time, it used to be a big thrill if you got a little, highlight, a few minutes of highlights on a Sunday night on this RTE sports program that they used to have. I remember, like, if there was TV coverage down in St. Mel's Park, you know, they'd throw up a bit of scaffolding and, build a kind of a temporary TV stand. And poor Jimmy McGee would have to climb up the ladder and do his best for about like 3 minutes of highlights. But to actually sort of be on the cusp of, you know, having a full, live cup final at Daily Mount, it was like, you know, moving from medieval times into the modern world. So all of these things were kind of creating this huge sense of occasion on the day. And Athlone, I think, you know, they'd stayed in the Ballymascandalon Hotel in Dundalk the previous night. You know, it was a big deal. Everything was being done properly. And we were very confident, even though, you know, Harps were very good. And everything went horribly wrong. Harps were great on the day. They went into a 2-0 lead. And at that point, something snapped, literally. I mean, Mick O'Brien, the goalkeeper, who was a beloved character. I mean, Mick, his heart was absolutely in the right place. He was, you know, hugely fit and enthusiastic. And, you know, at St. Mel's, he used to do all these complex exercises to keep himself entertained while the ball was at the other end of the pitch. So he was a real character, you know, and everybody loved Mick. And Mick was maybe so upset or so kind of disturbed by what was happening himself that he swung on the crossbar at Oriel. And the crossbars at Oriel were not made of the same stuff as the crossbars at St. Mel's, which were kind of steel, I guess. Or
3: we've got a video here rolling across the screen as well of one of these incidents, I think. So he properly breaks in half.
6: Yeah, it was literally just a wooden crossbar, I guess, and he wasn't accustomed to it, and it just broke. And it was just so shocking. There was an announcement, you know, is there a carpenter in the ground? No, this kind of thing.
7: He was playing left back.
6: the game was stopped for several minutes, and there was, you know, they literally hammered a job together on the crossbar. And the game resumed somehow. It went into a further decline for Athlone. The match finished 5-0 for Harps, but at a certain stage, Mick, he said later that he was trying to fix the bar, that he saw something that he thought might sort of fix it. I guess he might have been afraid it would come down again or something. And he had another kind of go at it. And again, the whole thing came.
3: So twice it happens.
6: Okay. Now, this was, he was sent off, he was actually suspended for a good while afterwards. It appeared on Saint and Breezy the following weekend.
3: Oh, brilliant.
6: You know, kind of, all right, Saint, look at the Irish, you know. It became like our disgrace spread throughout the world, you know. It was like the worst possible outcome for the day. Like, I remember going back from Dundalk that day, and I don't, you know, I don't think I've ever been as depressed after any sporting event ever, either, you know, since. I mean, I'm permanently scarred by it, you know. And that was the famous, and it was such a pity that as well as Nick O'Brien, because, like, you know, he didn't let us down on the day, like, you know. Mick was a great guy, you know, and he you know, it was really unfortunate that it was him, of all people, who became the sort of poster boy for this day of shame.
3: This should be a precursor to, like, you know, permanently scarred from us. You just name like three sporting events. This is our slot for permanently. Yeah, I could definitely.
1: You had to be there. You were definitely scarred from it. Maybe come up with a different name for the, for the slot. That's a brilliant first pick, Declan, I have to say. Your second pick is also nostalgic. It's mid-70s, Laytown. Now, the Laytown races are such an important part of the East Meath culture. But often used as prep for the Galway Festival, I know as well. But it's a tradition that goes back so far, Declan. You remember, in particular, even one of the horses you backed back in the mid-70s as a kid.
6: Yeah, you see, it was the first, again, I was just a kid, it was the first race meeting I was ever at. And my father brought me along to it. And it's a mind-boggling thing that Laytown is still there. And it was there at the time. It's like a pop-up race meeting. You know, that was has been going for, you know, God knows how long, a century, more than that. And it's a full race meeting, right? It's like, you know, they have, you know, to me at the time, it seemed always a day out at the seaside or whatever, right? But it was this full race meeting. And it was such a shock to the system. Like, you know, you have, a little kind of parade ring. They had a tote building set up, temporary tote building. Like, it had all these sort of usual things of a race meeting. And including the actual racing on the strand when the tide is out. And it was like, this wasn't my first race meeting. It was such a formative experience because, you know, it was probably the first time I had a bet. You know, it was like probably 20p or something on the tote. And so I remember this horse, Bay Tree, that won. And the idea would actually, you know, it was free money to be had. The backing horse was an extraordinary sort of discovery. Even like reading the papers beforehand, looking at the tipsters in the morning papers. Remember, the Irish Press had a particularly good kind of layout. There was this guy who used to do the form, I think it was called, and he used to give 1, 2, 3. You know, he'd give a preview of the race and both, you know, first, second, and third. And it struck me as well that, you know, what an image of life in general. You know, when you read the tipsters in the morning, and it's all optimism, and they're making a case for their selections, and it's all kind of, you know, the day is full of possibilities, yeah? And there's nothing quite like reading those guys on the way home, right?
3: And with the old battered newspaper.
6: Right? You now know what the day has brought, and reality has set in again, right? But I still used to enjoy reading them somehow on the way home, and just thinking, like, you know, God, you know, that glad, confident morning, no more, drive home with no money.
3: Totally relate to what he's saying as well.
6: Fantastic just to be at that meeting. And like, I've seen it covered by At the Races and stuff, who regard it as a great novelty, this, you know, race meeting on the strand. But it set me off really. My father used to bring me to race meetings, but there was a good friend of mine whose father as well was a big racing man, and I probably went to more meetings with him because he was an absolutely inveteran. He was from the north, he was a solicitor from the north, from Armagh. And a lot of those guys used to go to, there was a bunch of them used to go to a lot of meetings like Dundalk, and particularly Phoenix Park. which would be my next sort of selection, I guess, for in terms of racing. I loved the park particularly. I think it's one of the great losses to our civilization that there's no more racing in Phoenix Park. There was just something about it. It was it was a very, very odd track, you know. It had a very strange finishing post. Like, the finishing post was at a weird angle of the stand. It wasn't, like, head-on. It kind of was, at a funny, a strange angle. I'm not sure why. Like, the stand were literally kind of in the wrong place, kind of. But it just gave this kind of unique atmosphere to it. They used to have this very old-fashioned thing where you'd have the Artain Boys band or something would play a few toots at the start of every race, like you'd see in American films at the start of the race, you know. And it was just a really nice place. Also, I often thought that when the Celtic Tiger came in, imagine if the Phoenix Park had been still there, that you could literally just walk up to it from the city centre. It was a real kind of loss. Even though by the time it was finished, it was always flat racing. And it had just, like, you would have like 4 and 5 horses in each race. Now, I still really, really loved it. And at that point, again, I was telling this friend of mine, his father was a really big racing guy, and he would have us listening in to people's conversations. Like, we were just kids, you know. So he would send us after Barney Curley or someone like that, you know, and just to sort of get the vibe from Barney and see if he was listening. This basically snooping on, like, just to see if he was, you know, muttering anything to one of his associates about what horse might be going to win this race. I remember once we were sent after Mrs. Magnier, who was the Clem Magnier, the trainer. His wife was seen going into the tow, just have a small bet, I don't know, 50p or something like that. And we were sent, there's Mrs. Magnier, go after Mrs. Magnier and see what she's backing. And we literally stood behind Mrs. Wagner and heard her backing her own horse, right? Okay, 50p on her own horse. And we went back, and that horse won. So we felt we had, we had done great. We had sort of, we almost became men in that moment. You know what I mean? That we had delivered the vital piece of information.
3: I can relate.
6: It was such a great sort of, discovery, all that, the racing. It was like, all the intrigue and all the sort of just part of the racing itself, which is great. I mean, just the bookies at the time, like these Sean Graham, Terry Rogers, these guys who would take really large amounts of money.

0: on the spot for the life, you know. So that'd be like the Phoenix Fire would always be my favorite track. I never really liked Leopardstown for some reason. It was more suburban or something. I love the Curragh. The Dock was a great track. But the Phoenix Fire, really, that was the one.
1: Yeah, that, bringing up a lot of memories there, and like what Declan is saying about the paper, and they used to have these mystical names. They still do, like Captain Keane and the Tipster, and this image then, as the race meeting was just bleeding itself to its conclusion, to see the Irish Independent, that one page that was like literally torn out of the paper, just like flickering in the wind. And you look at those selections, the crumpled kind of tattered paper that is now no more, but had so much optimism more, and great memories as well.
2: Yeah, lovely image for sure. And your next pick, Declan, we're going to 1989 for your penultimate pick. The Republic of Ireland beating Spain by a goal to nil at Lansdowne Road. This was a qualifier, of course, for the Italian 90 World Cup. Great atmosphere at this match, I'm told, and a serious memory for you as well.
0: Yeah, it was an amazing atmosphere. And it was almost like the last time you could have such an atmosphere. I went with George Byrne, the great rock journalist friend of mine. And George and I had been also at the start of that era, or sorry, the end of the last match that Owen Hams, the manager for, was Ireland and Denmark. And it was a terrible day. Ireland were beaten 4-1 by Denmark, who were a really good team at the time. And I remember that later that night, we were in the International Bar, drowning our sorrows, and Eamon Mac Walsh, I mean, you know, the famous bejeweled in Ireland, Dublin, the rare old times.
1: Dad of Shane, isn't it?
0: And we were there, and Eamon Mac Walsh came in, and he completely said, Brian Boru was the only fella that could beat them Danes. Which didn't improve our mood any greater. But fast forward, and now it's Euro 88 has happened, and Ireland are now looking really good. But there was always this kind of this, we just beating one of these teams like Spain, like in a really important match, was always kind of a bit elusive. I mean, that was would be a huge breakthrough if we'd been managers in qualifiers for Italian 90. And we were on the terraces opposite the main stand. And the interesting thing is, it was just a few weeks after Hillsborough. So the whole world of football, like, you know, the standing on terraces and all that kind of thing would start becoming a kind of almost a thing of the past. But there was this really intense atmosphere, almost like a kind of a crazed atmosphere on the day. There's 50,000 people out, which in itself is kind of scary. And the Spaniards, it was really interesting to see it. Like, they were disturbed by it. They were put off by it. Anytime any of them would go near the touchline to take a throw in, they would be shouting at them. It was a really kind of frenzied atmosphere. And I remember, like, Steve Staunton was on our side of the pitch, like, obviously for the first half. He was really good on the day. He was, you know, he was just come into the side. And, you know, we think, oh, here's another kind, Steve Staunton. You know, I mean, he's good. And he even wasn't one of the main players for us, you know. So Ireland scored after about 17 minutes. And at the time, we thought it was Frank Stapleton. It turned out it was actually an own goal by Mitchell, the Spanish guy. Now, I call him Mitchell because apparently that's the correct pronunciation. Everybody called him Michel, but Jack Charlton called him Mitchell, and Jack was right. Now, Jack wasn't intentionally right, but he just preferred to call him Mitchell. And as it happens, as luck would have it, Jack was always sort of lucky, even in this, for not pronouncing Spaniards' names. So it turned out it was an OG, but the Spaniards didn't take it well at all. I mean, like, Butragueño was their big player at the time. He was taken off in the second half, and they complained afterwards, you know, saying this was not a football match. You know, the pitch was terrible, and the pitch was terrible. It was a rugby pitch. Jack used to actually praise the groundsman for making it as much like a rugby pitch as possible, because, again, he still portrayed us as this kind of the underdog up against these sophisticates. But it was, their whole attitude was, they had just been subjected to this sort of medieval savagery, and it wasn't football, which only kind of increased our sense of

0: jubilation. But it was 1-0. Ireland won that game. And that was absolutely, that really was a breakthrough. It was the final breakthrough, if you like, of Jack's team. And they qualified fairly easily after that. You know, it was a great day when they beat Hungary 2-0, I think. Really sunny Sunday. But there was a sense that they were on the, you know what I mean, they were kind of on the home straight at this stage. But that was, that was big.
1: Yeah, unbelievable. Even reading here, Steve Staunton was not due to start, but Chris Morris, the regular right back, recovering from an appendix surgery, and then Chris Hughton moved from right to left back to accommodate Staunton. Your final pick then, Declan, is another brilliant one. Patrick Harrington winning the Irish PGA Championship in 2007, a week before his first major at Carnoustie in the Open. So this was at the European Club at the beautiful British Bay, down in County Wicklow.
0: Yeah, they'd almost put it on specially for Patrick, because it was a week before Carnoustie, before he won his first major.
1: Mm.
0: And it was a wee bit like Laytown. We wandered up there with the kids, myself and a couple of friends of mine, who were like 5 or 6 years of age. And it was like very open and very, it wasn't a huge crowd at it. There was a lot of local people. And you could just kind of wander around after Patrick. You know, it was really unusual. It's like there's something very old fashioned about it. Because, you know, it wasn't the Irish Open. It was the Irish PGA, so it wasn't a huge corporate event. But it was at the European Club, which is a great track, really, because what I like about it is it's very understated. You know, the actual, during the Celtic Tiger years, you know, all these Taj Mahals were built in the middle of nowhere, these golf clubhouses, you know, these luxurious, magnificent sort of, creations. Of course, the European Club isn't really like that. Do you know what I mean? It's more sort of understated. It's all about the golf, you know. So it was a great venue. They set it up more or less specifically for Patrick. But even then, he won. One thing you get the sense of is how good Patrick Harrington is at golf. There's a kind of a myth that Patrick, he has many virtues and, he's wonderful attitude, but maybe he's not all that good at golf, you know. But he's actually really good, and particularly his short game. When you were up close, you can see just how good he is around the green on links courses and everything, which of course he demonstrated the following week. But even the following week, I remember on the Saturday before they played in Carnoustie, a friend of mine saying, look, I love Patrick, but he's just not going to win naked. So even then, he'd set the thing up. He approached it really well. And he knew he was probably going to win a major. But even then, until he did it, nobody really believed him. But it was really enjoyable then. Naturally, he won the Irish PGA. He almost felt he had to, I'm sure, since they set it up for him. I think he won it in a playoff. But the day we saw him, it was really kind of a pleasant day. You were up very close to him. You'd see how kind of fit he was. Do you know what I mean? He looked really impressive, and he was just really good. So, I always think we were there just before he walked through the door into immortality. We got to see Patrick, you know.
1: Brilliant. Now, they're wonderful picks. Declan, just to run people through them again, FAI Cup semi-final 1974, Mick O'Brien breaking the crossbar twice, the Athlone Town goalkeeper in that 5-0 defeat to Finn Harps. You had the Laytown races in the mid-70s in East Meath. You had the Phoenix Park races in the late 80s as well, and the famous late great Terry Rogers, the bookmaker as well. Ireland's win over Spain at Lansdowne in 1989, that 1-0 win, and Steve Staunton's performance that day in particular, and Patrick Harrington winning the Irish PGA Championship at European Club in 2007, week before Carnoustie. Declan, great picks. Thanks a million for those. I know it's not easy to narrow them down, but fair play.
0: Okay, thanks. Bye.
1: Great stuff. Declan Lynch there, the Sunday Independent Sports Writer. That is your latest episode of You Had to Be There.
2: It's so unexpected.
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1: You're all men of a certain age. Kenny, you're the oldest. Just pointing that out there for factual accuracy.
2: Looks here. The oldest.
3: Yeah.
1: Life begins at 40, right? You're all in your 40s. Is this the stage of your life now where you're actually...
3: Who says that? Life begins at
1: 40. It was the name of a comedy from the 70s. I don't know if it still holds.
3: Yeah, people just ran with it. Yeah. Different part of your life, clearly, yeah.
1: How's it going?
3: Of course, a bit deep, Jared.
1: Well, there you go. you said no crap questions. There you go.
3: Very deep. Yeah, it's going all right. How about you, man? All right?
2: Yeah. it's funny you asked that question because after football, I think that we see a lot of players go through difficult times, difficult periods. I'm not going to lie that for me, for 6 months to 12 months, it was really difficult. Not having the routine more than anything of going in, doing the training, you know, playing on a Saturday, your match day experience, that buzz of Saturday when the 3 o'clock whistle blows and the crowd are urging you on.
3: Another defeat getting booed off.
2: Well,
1: that's an experience too.
2: That's an experience.
3: I didn't have that too often.
2: I had it a few times, of course, but I missed it for 6 to 12 months, and I had to somehow try. You have to somehow as an individual try and replace that. I went to the gym every day for about 6 months. I was talking to people in the change room. They're looking at me going, why is he talking to me? What's he doing? This weird man, he keeps coming in and having jokes and laughing, messing about. I was on the treadmill. I'll be talking to the guy on the treadmill next to me. They were all thinking, he's mad, this bloke. But I was trying to replace it with something. And so for a year, I found it really difficult. And since then, I've found it easier and easier each year, if I'm honest. I'm still happy to be involved and watching lots of football. It's been great. It being in the media and working as a pundit and watching matches, love it. But that first year missing football was really difficult.
1: Are you prepared? Are the life skills that you learn in football, do you eventually realise that some of it is transferable? That you know, the coping skills.
3: Keeping up with your head.
2: Crikey, I don't know. Yeah, well, look, working in a team.
3: The answer to that is no, by the way. You're clutching it around for an answer here, aren't you?
2: Go on, you answer it then, Ken.
3: I don't think so, no. I don't think it does prepare you at all. I take the opposite approach. You think you're absolutely cocooned from everything when you're part of a football club, particularly at the higher level. You know what I mean? It's like you're an alien.
2: I think that's true. When you talk about life skills, we'd go away, say, pre-season or whatever. They collect the passports in case you lose them and all. Yeah. You're treated very much like a kid. You get your game on a Saturday, you don't take anything. All your boots are there, your shin pads, the kit, everything is done for you. Literally everything is done for you from start to finish. You see a lot of players now ringing up the club and saying, oh, I need a light bulb changed, or my agent phoned me up about 3-4 years ago. Kieran Dyer just moved into my area where I lived. And he said, Kieran needs a cleaner. I said, right. And he said, do you know anyone? Do you know anyone good? I said, well, he could go in the co-op. He could go, you know, he could go and have a look at the board, see if there's any cleaners who want a job. Or he said, no. He said, you know, he needs a cleaner. I need to sort him one out. He doesn't know how to do it. So little things like that. Yeah, you are cocooned from everything.
3: Function the normal world, which other people have to do. Like, you know what I mean? Kind of the trivial stuff. But yeah, you just got to get on with it. You just got to get stuck in. You know, it's coming. I'm quite buying to this people. Like, oh, it was before I knew it. It was on me. I wasn't playing football.
2: True.
3: You know, it's coming. It's, you know, it taps you on the shoulder. Your legs are gone. You can't get around the pitch. I think I got 6.
2: Ken was 22.
3: You know, my legs went. Yeah, when Hart outstretched me there in the sprint when the first game to Wimbledon, I knew I was finished. Yeah, but you know it's coming. You know it's coming. Yeah. So you get on with it, don't you?
1: But does that actually help to prepare for it?
3: No, I don't think so. We're all different.
4: I think when you get older, you know, you get wiser naturally. You know, you want to try and do the right thing for your children, and you start making better decisions. I think, you know, I sat in this studio 5 years ago and blurted it all out. I'd just come out of hospital and my big scars down my head, and I was recovering from testicular cancer that spread to my brain and probably should have died. I was very fortunate to be here, and you know, I've moved on from that in terms of my health is everything. I possibly shouldn't be here today. I should have gone. You know, my diagnosis was just horrendous. So for me, I have a different perception of life personally now. It's the simple things. It's time with my kids. It's the simple things. You know, it's not about the bigger car, the nicer suit. You know, a bigger house. It's, you know, it's all nonsense when you put it up against your health. Your health is number one. You know, without your health, you can't do anything. So I enjoy coming over to Ireland, and I feel blessed. You know, we talk about football. You know, we give our opinions on the game, and we're in a really good place. You know, there's lots of people that come out of football and they struggle, they can't find work.
1: Yeah.
4: So, you know, that's where we are, and we're in a very privileged position.
1: Matt, football seems to be a very difficult thing for a family life. It seems to be, like, you know, and we hear about this, players making decisions about clubs and all that kind of stuff. And generally, you know, when you're in your 20s, you're like, that's bullshit. What's wrong with this guy? Why isn't he signed for the best team? And then you reach a point where you understand what they're talking about when you have your own kids. You're like, ah, okay. Football is kind of, it is a job, and you need to look after your family. You need to make sure that your kids aren't bouncing from school to school to school. So,
2: yeah, I mean, John just touched on that, didn't he? He said as you get older, you perhaps make different decisions than you would when you were in your early 20s as well. You know, in terms of trying to uproot your kids and take them out of schools and stuff. But at the same time, football is a short career.
1: Yeah,
2: it is a short career, and you have got a short earning capacity as well. So. At times, you do have to go where the work is. Sometimes you might lose a job, and you know, you might have to move 200 miles, 250 miles. We're all in that same boat where the work is. So
3: even to Wales, even worse case scenario.
4: Now, in my life, in my case, I can't speak for the boys, but my life began when I finished playing football. My life began, you know, in terms of, you know, I'd not looked at the future too much. Started looking at the future when I was 33, when I was laying in the hospital bed, fighting for my life. That's what I thought. I need to come out of here. I need to stop gambling. I need to get my health back on track. And I need to, you know, be the man that I am now, really. But I wasn't that man when I was going through my career.
1: You're obviously very healthy now. You look a picture of health. Is the gambling under control?
4: Yeah, I'm 4 years clean. I go to GA twice a week. So I've not bought a raffle ticket in 4 years. I will always be a recovering gambling addict. And it's an addiction. It's like an alcoholic, you know. It's a program, it's a fellowship that I'll continue to follow. And as I said, it's working for now, the meetings, and it's great. You know, I've got money coming out of my ears now.
1: That's good.
4: Because I only used to spend money on gambling.
2: Dinner's on hearts next time we're around.
4: because I don't gamble.
3: I'm actually throwing myself into the gambling a little bit more, I've got to be honest with you.
4: Yeah, but as I said, I've managed to get on, and it's, other than the cancer, it's saved my life. Stopping gambling. I'd have been dead now if I continued to gamble.
1: I think you'd be good at going around to football clubs and sitting down and going, yeah, that's me.
4: I do as well, Jay, but I haven't got the time. I'm too busy. I've got 5 children. I've got my own foundation. I've got a 2-year contract with the BBC. I've got a contract with Setanta Ireland. I've got a column in the Scottish Sun. I've set up my own charity.
1: You're doing
4: I do
1: right.
4: A bit of talk sports. And I'm just too busy. I haven't got a date in my diary. I'm just absolutely flat out, and I'm very lucky.
2: Dinner's out then.
4: Matty, I'll buy you lunch anytime, son. You know that.
1: Matt, I want to talk to you.
3: Feeling quite flat, incomplete after that, to be honest with you.
1: Are you?
3: I haven't got much of a life, really, have I? Me and you, Matt.
1: You did your coaching badges, is that right?
2: I did my B licence, yeah.
1: Yeah, and you stopped at that point, you didn't do your... Are you interested in...
2: Do you know, it's funny, because John talks about his life starting after football and football finished. It is very, very different when you finish playing, because... You're so used to working every weekend, you're so, you know, and all of a sudden your wife will go away this weekend. We can do something this weekend. And it's like, well, yeah, I suppose we can. If you're involved in football and coaching, it's worse than being a player.
1: Mm.
2: It's 24 hours a day, it's 7 days a week. Now, when you're, Ken, saying that day that retirement comes, you're always aware of it, it's tapping you on the shoulder. I think you should leave as many doors open as possible, and see which one you sort of fall through. And I did my badges, my B licence. I'd started doing more and more of the media stuff when I turned 30, because
1: everybody was trying to cut your money.
2: Well, you don't know what's around the corner either, yeah. Do you? So you don't know when that tap on the shoulder might come. Well, it just so happened I had a couple of offers when I actually had an offer to coach the reserves at Charlton when Ian Dowie was in charge. I turned it down because I felt I still had a lot to offer as a player at that particular time. I've had people speak to me about maybe one or two opportunities in the coaching side of it, but I've been doing more and more in the media, and that's taken off more, and so that's the sort of the door that opened for me first. It's the door I've gone in, and the door I'm really enjoying, because when you say you can have a weekend off, and someone's got a wedding in wherever it might be, and you can go off that week, and that's great, and go and watch your kids maybe in a sporting event and all that sort of stuff that you've missed as a player. For 20 years you are beholden to that football club.
1: So there's a weird sense of freedom as well.
2: There is a bit of a freedom. There is a freedom, yeah.
1: It sounds like it took you time to, to get horrible, horrible freedom.
2: It did. Definitely take me a while to harbour that.
3: There's a song in there somewhere.
2: We could write that, I reckon. So, in terms of the coaching, I would never say never, because you don't ever want to close that door.
1: Yeah.
2: But if it was the right opportunity at the right time, then maybe. But I've got to say, I'm enjoying what I'm doing.
1: Kenny, what about you? In terms of the coaching, as opposed to hating freedom.
3: I take Matt's point in terms of like the bit of freedom to do your bits and bobs. I think it's a dangerous tool as well. A little bit too much time on your hands can have a bit of a mental effect as well. So you got to be careful there. Coaching was like Matt was saying. I jumped on me badges. I was probably a little bit more keen to kind of do my badges, which I did straight away, and kind of got me pro license, so that was fine. It's kind of a process you have to go through, so that was quite interesting. So yeah, I suppose it's the coaching side of the game which does interest me, it's easy thing to say, not so easy maybe to find yourself a niche or an opportunity to go and maybe and do that level of coaching. So
1: it's very difficult to get a coaching job, because where do you start? Do you start at the bottom rung in a big club, or do you start at the bottom?
3: Yeah, that's
1: football?
3: True. Yeah, it's different types of coaching. Obviously, I think coaching, like as a lads and lads, 10, 11, 12 year olds, is very different to coaching 15, 16 year olds, and again, kind of development squad. And as you get nearer to the first team,
2: and is it management or coaching that you want to go into as well?
3: Yeah, no, it's coaching really. I think some managers are very good coaches, or some managers can coach, don't want to coach, and kind of delegate that responsibility to other people. So whatever your strengths are, really. I've never had a huge ambition to manage necessarily. If I did manage, it would always be a route to actually coaching and working with the players on a day-to-day basis on the training pitch, but that's probably a little bit more remote. I mean, I'm 44 now, so I've been out of the game for a few years, so every year that ticks by, if you're being realistic with yourself, that probably opportunity becomes a little less realistic, but it's still feasible, and I'm still open to the idea at some which
1: how do you chase an opportunity like that, really? Is it just ringing people and
3: well, probably get Hertz's agent's number after.
5: I think there's different
3: avenues, isn't there? You do have to chase it sometimes. You've got
4: to
3: be proactive.
4: I think to get in, I think you've got to give it everything. You've got to be only wanting to coach. I think if you're doing both and you're seen in the media, all of a sudden people start thinking you're a media man. If you're around watching games, coaching young children, young kids, or under 15s, 16s, or even local teams, not so much in the professional level, if people are seeing that you're wanting to be a coach,
2: I think that's right.
4: And you're taking your badges and you're letting people know that yes, you're on your courses, but to do that, you get off opportunities as well to go and do the odd gig here and there in the media, and people tend to get mixed up then with what you really want to do.
2: I talked to Andy Townsend actually, end of my career, and I was sort of doing my badges, my B license, and I was doing a game at Southend. It was that I saw him at, and I was chatting away to him, and he said, where do you see yourself? Where are you going? Are you doing a bit of the media? Are you doing a bit of the coaching? I said, well, to be honest, I'm not really sure. I'm sort of my career's nearly coming to an end, and I'm thinking, which way am I going to go?
1: Yeah.
2: And he said, I'm going to say to you, he said, don't do both. Pick one and do one to 100% of your ability. Mm. You can't do both. He said, you'll
3: make it.
2: You won't be able to give your whole commitment to one, and your coaching will probably suffer if you're doing the media, and your media will suffer if you're doing the coaching. You can't do both. He said, pick the one that you really want to do, and then do that one.
3: Yeah, but Ruff, we are seeing that change, even in terms of, I understand the points John's saying about sometimes you get tagged in the media, it's just the media, that's his thing, now they don't look at you as a coach or potential coach. But I think that has changed. The number of people now who lose jobs coaching and immediately see them pop up on TV.
2: Yeah, but that's a route to get back into
3: the media as a route.
4: You say that, I did a gig with BT Sport last night. I did it with Neil Lennon, the currently managing Bolton.
3: Well, that's what I'm saying, that's what's changed.
4: They still like to go on to television and give their views. And
3: how many, 15 years ago, many managers went on live TV and covered live games, TV commentary, gave an opinion analysis. It never happened. Mm-hmm. But now you've got managers even in jobs now turning up on TV, profile.
4: But there's so many opportunities when you're out of the job. Yeah, so many opportunities, so many football matches, so many football being shown, all sorts of challenges.
2: Management's such a volatile business as well. How long do you get in a job? You might only be in it
3: Yeah, but that's the point. I think people who want to get into coaching, Matt, and want to get into managing realise this is a vehicle by staying in the doing the media circuit and staying in the public eye. You know what I mean? You're in the eye of potential managers, and there's potential for you to drop back in.
4: I think you need a bit of luck as well. I think somebody needs to look at you and go, tell you what, I'd like him to run my football club. I think he's got something about him. I'll give him a chance.
1: Yeah.
4: You know, and players get opportunities on the back of that. Other players get it because they apply for it. And they work hard.
3: It's always that little bit of luck.
4: And
3: it's understandable.
4: I remember Roberto Martinez saying to me on the A license, I did my A license with Roberto, who obviously was ex Swansea City manager. And he said, John, he says, I'd have given my right hand for your career. He said, I went Chester, Motherwell, Swansea, had a very average career. I was just a workman like midfield player. He said, in contrast to your career, he said, but in the management, he said, my management career has started a lot sooner than yours. He says, because I can remember when Kenny Jackett was at Swansea, managing the Swansea City team in the old fourth division, Kenny'd give the lads a day off on the Wednesday. And while the lads would go down one of the strips in Swansea, you know, one of the streets where they could go and sing a bit of karaoke on a Wednesday night, knowing they're off on a Thursday, Roberto said to me, he says, John, he said, I went over, I rang my mate up, Pep Guardiola, who I knew from our days in Spain as kids. I'd go and watch Barcelona train when I was 25. That's what I would be. So he was planning for management
2: while
4: he was playing. You know, but a lot of players don't plan and don't think about it till the end of their careers. Yeah. But Roberto invested during his career in his management.
2: I'll tell you what we're seeing now. Look, when you've got a big name in the game as well, sometimes that can help open the door, can't it? Mm. But we're seeing big names now having to drop down the ladder to get their first opportunity. Jimmy Floyd Hasselbank last season at Burton, Teddy Sheringham this year, he's starting off at Stevenage. So some of these big names aren't getting the opportunities at the top.
4: It's not always the best players, Matt, who make the best managers.
2: No,
4: is there?
3: No, absolutely.
4: You know, it's people go and read up on football, and they don't. You know, they're good talkers. You know,
1: the Mourinho's and Wenger's of the world.
4: Well, you listen to some managers; it's all about the philosophy. It's about the group. It's about the development. It's about, you know, it's about nurturing this and doing that.
1: Can you do a Brendan Rodgers accent?
4: The best philosophy in the game is to get your winger to beat the fullback, cross it in, get your striker to head the ball in the net. That's the best philosophy in the game. But people are very good talkers as well, aren't they? You know, they go from job to job to job. A lot of managers have made more money by getting the sack than what they've actually had being in employment.
3: Yeah, that's true.
4: You know, so you look at it that way as well. You need that little bit of luck, not just in football, but going through life.
1: Is that annoying when you're thinking about trying to get into that side of the game, that you're watching these guys who maybe you don't really respect that much, Kenny?
3: No, I don't find it annoying at all. Like I said, I don't look at it that way. You know, good luck to him. Would I like an opportunity if it presented itself? Yeah. If I'm being honest, it's an easy thing to say. People say it has to be the right type of environment. You know, it's an easy thing to say, quite a cliched thing, but that would be the case.
4: I forgot the environment as well.
3: Exactly, yeah. Because I think you get to a certain age and, you know, that mid-40s, you become a little bit more miserable, a little bit more edgy, you know, I mean, lacking a bit in patience. So
1: really?
2: We hadn't noticed.
3: as Matt is, isn't it, Matt and John, clearly.
2: Yeah, I'm early 40s.
3: To a smaller extent myself.
4: You want to try the after-dinner circuit, Ken? You'd be great at that.
3: But you can. Yeah,
4: all your stories about the crazy dons and everything.
3: Yeah, when you go into a football club, you're working with these people on a day-to-day basis, and you have to be singing from the same song sheet. You can't be compromising your principles, you know what I mean, especially at our age. So that's not an easy thing, to get into a football club, like-minded people, you know what I mean, all kind of pushing in the right direction. Football being football, a lot of simmering rivalries, even from a coaching point of view, everybody looking at the next job higher up the chain, position themselves to move up, you know, all that, you know, type of rubbish. It is what it is. That's life in any walk of life, you know.
4: I think as footballers as well, us three were lucky, we had good careers, you know, fairly long careers as well. I think there's always that thing at the back of the mind that, because we've never done it, we just like to have a go at it, just to see how you do. You know, because you get to a stage,
1: scratch an itch
4: later on in life, and you think, well, do you know what? I'd like to have had a little go at that. I think I'd have been good at that. I'd have been good with certain players, or you know. I think there's always that thing.
1: You had a taste of it with Wales, at least, though. You got a little,
4: at the start of the 2014 World Cup campaign, I was appointed assistant manager to Chris Coleman, and I did it for 14 months, and then I just didn't feel I had the impact that I wanted. I never had a say in the dressing room, standing around a lot, and I wanted a bit more involvement, and I wasn't enjoying it. And I told Chris that, and he was sorry I felt that way, because he brought me in, and he wanted me to carry on, but I got offered a bit more work with the BBC. My wife was expecting our fifth child, Paige, who's now 14 months. So I was finding it a little bit, I wasn't enjoying it. Yeah. I've got to enjoy what I do.
3: You got a picture in your head. I think you have a picture in your head where you think it might be, you know what I mean? You throw yourself into it, you rally the situation.
1: Yeah, because you've been involved
3: totally
1: in teams.
3: Different.
4: I've always had this habit of doing something stupid when it's on the cusp of going places. I left Arsenal in 97 with 3 years left on my contract. Went to West Ham. Arsenal did the double in 98. So, what a good decision that was, you know.
1: Wales
4: are on the cusp of achieving something special. I walked away from that.
1: Yeah. But you don't regret it. It doesn't sound like you regret it.
4: No, really. I don't regret nothing, really. One or two incidents. But, you know. But in general, you know, you live by the
1: Wales
4: sword, you die by the sword, you make your bed, you lie in it type of thing, you know. So, that's the way I've always gone about life. You make decisions at the time. Maybe it's rash, maybe you regret it, but in general, I don't think you can go through life regretting things.
3: Live in the past, yeah, you know that.
1: So when Kenny was talking about him being a little bit more bitter, and what was the other, how did you describe yourself now?
3: No, that'd be your words now, Jay. Bitter.
2: Grumpy or something.
1: I can't remember.
3: Yeah, a bit grumpier, lacking a little bit in
1: patience.
3: I think so. I think that's fair.
4: Are you an Aries, Ken?
3: No.
2: I am.
3: No. Crap.
2: What's that got to do?
4: It's a ram, isn't it? It's a ram. It's no patience.
2: It's
4: Aries, yeah.
1: Are you into your astrology?
3: Are you Buddhist? You're not Buddhist, eh?
4: No.
3: Buddhism, spiritual, all that?
4: No. I believe.
3: Little Buddha.
2: That's a different show, that is.
4: I'll have to share that with you, yeah.
1: You can if you want.
4: No, I've shared most things.
3: That was money.
1: I kind of lost my train of thought, but I was going to ask you about being a teammate of Kenny's, given that you two, this, you share this experience.
3: Oh, look at Matt.
1: You can tell the truth now.
2: My vision of Kenny.
3: No, don't make that up. Don't feel obligated. There's nothing there.
2: No, my vision.
3: Elena, just throw it back at him.
2: My
3: just
2: vision of Kenny is generally coming out of the hotel bedroom.
3: Oh, where's this going?
2: To Kenny lying in the hallway of the corridor.
3: I know where it's going,
2: On a towel, naked, doing his stretching in the corridor of the hotel. That's pretty much my vision of Kenny as a teammate.
3: I'm quite happy with that. I'm quite happy with that.
1: And now everybody at home has the same vision as well.
2: Yeah.
1: Not a very pleasing sight.
3: Obviously causing a big obstruction.
1: What is this like in the middle of the morning?
3: The corridor.
1: Middle of the night?
2: Not the best way to get up for breakfast.
4: I'm going to give Kenny a bit of praise now. I give him a bit of stick.
3: I always thought huge amount of praise.
4: When I arrived at Wimbledon, Kenny was one of the best professionals in terms of I ever worked with. I thought you worked hard every day.
3: Needed to.
4: Training, you know, and always had a great attitude. And we lost contact for a few years and now we're back working.
3: John wouldn't answer me calls.
4: Yeah, we're back working together over here now in Dublin. I enjoy coming over and seeing the lads. And, you know, I always thought he was an infectious character. He's never changed. I'd like to think he'd have a beer with me every Saturday night.
2: He's really quiet as well, Kenny. He never spoke. He's really, really quiet. It's really strange.
4: But he's a winner as well. You like to win. You like to win in cards.
2: Really?
4: You like
2: I'm
4: to
2: joking.
4: Win.
2: I'm joking.
1: I don't believe that.
2: I'm joking.
1: He was never quiet.
2: You knew Kenny was there. Let's put it that way.
3: I can't road to Damascus moment. I had. Yeah.
1: When was that?
3: I'm telling you.
1: What was the?
3: It was at Wimbledon, actually. Very early in the Wimbledon career. I can go one of two ways here. I can retreat into the shadows or I can start coming out swinging. And I don't mean literally. So, you know what I mean?
2: He was in the corridor.
1: There was a point in your career where you were like,
3: looking for a headline here.
4: We're swinging in what way? What are we swinging? There's all sorts of ways to swing.
3: Banter, John.
4: Banter, okay.
3: Or to get stuck in, take a step back, or take a step forward.
1: 15, 16-year-old coming over from Ireland,
3: quiet when I came out, very quiet. Too quiet off the pitch, too quiet on the pitch.
4: But Ken, you played in the, dressing room where, the likes of Vinny and all these players, and you can't be a shrinking violet in that dressing room. You'd have found that out.
3: Yeah, well, true. You could do, but then you kind of distance yourself from the squad, really, don't you? You isolate yourself, which I didn't want to do. And so, maybe it might have been in me anyway, buried deep down. I just needed that kind of environment maybe to bring it out.
4: Mm.
1: It's funny that you realise this, though, that my career could be ruined here if I don't actually stand up and start shouting and being that person.
3: I wouldn't say ruined, but that particular football club was a unique kind of little environment and dressing room to be in. John Lowe, what I mean, kind of strong characters there and the ethos around the football club.
2: I think all dressing rooms have got that element as well. I mean, I found it 16, walking into the building at West Ham and being intimidated by it all, and some of the, you know, players at 16, 17 in the same youth team as me have seen a lot more about life than I had as well.
3: You didn't get stripped sheltered. Naked and go dragged through the mud and get chucked in the river.
2: Didn't have to do things quite as extreme
3: as our clothes set on fire in the dressing room, your car towed away.
4: Well, just clothes, it was an Armani suit actually.
3: Yeah, then being kicked down the 8th race tag.
2: But Kenny's right, you do have to embrace it, otherwise you get found out.
1: Yeah. When did you make the decision to embrace it?
2: Straight away. I mean, it took two or three months really into being in the building at West Ham. You sort of realise that, hang on a minute, I'm going to be a bit alienated and people, you know, taking the mickey out of me and all that sort of stuff, which I didn't mind at all.
1: Yeah.
2: By any stretch of imagination, you know, because I wanted to be the best. I wanted to be the front of the running, but and all those sorts of things. And I had that conscientious nature about me, which some of the lads might take one way and give you a bit of stick about, but you embrace it.
3: But I think as a manager, that's what you want to see. You want to see personalities develop. People
2: it does.
3: Come out themselves. It helps, encourages a real positive dynamic, you know, team spirit inside the dressing room. If you talk to managers nowadays, what do we hear? Oh, no
2: too
3: characters.
2: Quiet.
3: Yeah, no characters in the dressing room anymore. It's kind of a, you know, it's a big problem.
4: I think years ago as well, when the new player signed, I think, you know, the way it was, a manager would encourage you to go and have a few pints, have a day at the races, take the new signing, and the new signing ends up doing something silly, and all of a sudden he's in.
1: Yeah.
4: You know, everybody's sort of taken to him, and it's totally different now, isn't it? The game.
1: Well, now it's on camera phones and
4: on the internet. Of course it is. And you've got to be ever so careful now.
3: The attitudes from the public now towards footballers are different.
4: Course,
3: the money they're making.
4: The money, exactly. Right. What I'm saying is, years ago, would you agree, it was a case of, I tell you what, team spirit, take him out, lads, get him drunk, and all of a sudden.
3: Stuff you got away, you'd never get away with it today, would you, lads? It's crazy.
1: And some of the stuff you didn't get away with. Right. One of the things you're looking forward to most before we wrap this Premier League season, is there something in particular you're like, I can't wait to see this? Anything?
4: Well, I'm looking forward to the season. I've got to be honest with you, I've had a good summer break, and I think it was the same as well when we were players, you know, you'd have your 5-6 weeks in the summer, then, you know, you're itching to get back. I think it's the same now, we're in the media. So much excitement, isn't there? You know, what team's going to do well, how the new signings are going to go at different clubs. And I'm excited. I'm back over here on the 15th for my first gig with Satanta to do Swansea Newcastle.
2: Good plug.
4: I'm looking forward.
2: I'm looking forward to that.
3: Best selling that one, John.
2: Yeah. I'm excited to see.
1: Also looking forward to my Satanta gig.
2: I'm incredibly looking forward to my. I'm actually in on Saturday for Bournemouth versus Aspen. I'm actually really looking forward to Bournemouth. First season ever in the Premier League.
1: Yeah.
2: The team that I spent 2.5 years at as well. So club close to my heart.
3: Player
2: looking forward.
3: Player of the year.
2: I was player of the year. One player of the year that year.
4: How will they do?
2: Sorry?
4: How will they do?
2: I think they'll do well. I think of the three promoted sides.
3: Cop, what does that mean?
2: I think they're the.
3: They stay up?
2: Only promoted side that will stay up. I think Norwich and Watford will go down. I think Leicester are going to go join them. That's my prediction at this stage of the season. 3 weeks still in the transfer window, so things can change. I'm also looking forward to see how United do, Man United, particularly with the new signs they've made, because I'm still not sure that they've addressed all their issues.
1: There's a
2: bit of pressure on Louis van Gaal. Still, you know, David De Gea, we don't know about his future. He's been after Ramos all summer. That hasn't happened, so he's still not got a centre-half in. Rooney, if he gets injured, have they got enough backup? So there's still question marks over United, but they spent an awful lot of money, so...
4: You say pressured. You've said himself he's walking away after 3 years. He's still pressured now.
2: 2 years now.
4: He'll want to win something. Yeah,
2: anything,
4: I know what you mean.
2: So, and the money they've spent, I think there has to be pressure on him.
1: Kenny, what are you looking forward to the most?
3: Look, if maybe Wenger and Mourinho are going at it, it's a knockout style. You know, inflatable costumes and just get it over with, because that's really boring me to death, that particular story. What I'm not looking forward to is players continually kicking the ball off the pitch. The sign of any player hitting the deck and screaming in alleged agony. I think I'd like to see players just leave the referees to referee the game. I think if we allow the referees to do that, we'll see far less players spend as much time sitting on their backsides.
1: I'm looking forward
3: to a negative, I know, but
1: I'm looking forward to way more Grumpy Kenny this year as well. It's great. You've unfurled properly Grumpy Kenny's.
2: Of course you're looking forward to Satanta's coverage, aren't you?
1: Of course, yeah. And Satanta's coverage. Lads, it's been great spending some time with your company. Thanks a million for joining us today.
2: Cheers.
1: Welcome.
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6: The bit where you are at your absolute limits and your doctor comes and goes, this isn't doping, it's health. It's for your health.
1: It's like, it's such an easy thing. It's like, if you're, it's genius. If you're a drug pusher, it's like, no, this isn't cheating. This is like, you frame that, and then so your framework is completely skewed. Now,
6: but even the doctors, they, this guy gave me my first, doping product, a little red testosterone pill. He was a good person. He was doing his job. It was what had been going on for a long, long time.
1: And he legitimately felt he was helping you.
6: He did, yeah.
1: And in some ways, he can go home that night and go, geez, that Tyler was going off the rails there, but actually I've saved him now and he's going to have a great career. Like, that's what he can think, and that's his job.
6: Yeah.
1: That's how twisted and screwed up this whole thing is.
6: Yeah.
1: How do you fix it?
6: I don't know. I think it's, I'm far from the inside. I don't know what's going on there today, but I think it's cleaner today after, the whole show that we put on, the dark days of cycling. I would assume it's a lot cleaner, but obviously it's not perfect. There's guys still testing positive, and I don't know. And it's not just cycling.
1: No, it's,
6: let's be honest here.
1: It's football. It's American football.
6: It's pretty much all the major sports. It's there. I've heard story. I do get out and talk once in a while about all this stuff. And after I'm done speaking, I get individuals that come up to me and quietly and whisper, I've had anyone from bobsledders, soccer players, tennis players, track and field athletes
1: telling you about their own doping or people.
6: Yeah.
1: Right.
6: Yeah.
1: That must be an unintended consequence of writing a book like this. People come up and go, I'm trapped. How do I get out of this?
6: Yeah. Yep. It's been interesting. But, I think a lot of people look at this, the story that I've told and feel like they wish they could tell their whole story too. But a lot of people, trapped is a good word. I felt pretty trapped for a long time.
1: I'm sure.
6: It's a great word for it. Yeah. I was trapped. Trapped in my own lives.
1: The Fuentes bit seems to be the darkest it gets, which is actually, so just to recap for people who are unfamiliar, you're with Lance Armstrong for a period of time, win a couple of tours de France with him, get too good, and so they stop giving you the drugs because you're a bit of a threat to him, it seems, and then you get a job with Bjarne Riis, who is a champion doper himself, who's now in charge of a new team.
6: He won the Tour de France in 1996,
1: Blitzed the field, with some epic performances that were kind of history-making. And he tells you that he did it with a... did he take transfusions in 96?
6: That's what he told me.
1: Yeah, so he's there kind of going, listen, Tyler, we've got to get you some of this cool blood stuff. And you secretly have actually already been on the blood stuff.
6: I'd done it once, on postal in the year 2000.
1: Although it hadn't had the desired impact at the time, or you hadn't fully understood the potential of it.
6: Yeah. I thought we were doing something way above and beyond at the time, but turns out that most teams, their sort of general classification leaders were doing it. So way more people were doing it than I thought. And when I arrived on CSC, it was like, we got to get you on this program. Hand me a phone number of this Spanish doctor who lives in Madrid. And, I contacted him. We developed a relationship. And
7: that was Fuentes.
6: Ufimiano Fuentes, Ufe, as they call them.
7: What I found remarkable about this whole thing is, first of all, if you come across a story at the time, the whole idea of blood bags is absolutely mental in itself. But, in your own story, the whole story of the bad blood bag, when you start to urinate black,
6: that was awful.
7: Last year was the 50th anniversary of Tom Simpson passing away as a result of amphetamines going up on too, I think. Was there any part of you that felt like your own mortality coming to the fore there? Or was it literally, was your biggest worry not getting caught? Was it even more so than actually I could be in serious trouble here health-wise?
6: Yeah, honestly, this is how twisted it was. I was just pissed off that I received a bad blood bag and I wasn't going to be effective. Yeah, that's kind of where I was at.
7: That's incredible levels of...
6: Yeah, you could tell it had gone bad. Yeah, basically, in my urine was the dead red blood cells.
1: Yeah, so, it seemed...
6: I got a fever, and it could have been really bad. It could have been awful, but I knew. You could feel it the next day, it didn't work. And, I could tell that something had gone wrong.
1: Yeah.
6: And maybe it had gotten sabotaged, who knows.
1: You read the memoirs of addicts, and there's that
8: dissonance between what the rest of the world sees and what they're living. And you definitely have a lot of that in this period.
6: It's for sure. Yeah, I was definitely, I needed to take 2 or 3 or 10 steps back and look at the big picture. But I was just so in it, you know. I was so motivated to try to win the Tour de France, to beat Lance. I thought, you know, I thought 2004 was the year, you know. The year before I got fourth, but I did it had a cracked collarbone. And I thought 2004 was my year. You know, I had the right team behind me. Everything was perfect, so I thought, you know. And I was just... I needed to step away from the sport, you know. And luck, you know, I got caught, and I did have to step away from the sport. Probably the best thing that ever, one of the best things that ever happened to me.
8: At that stage, the motivation was to beat Lance. That was it. That was like...
6: Well, just to win.
8: Yeah.
6: To win. You know, I mean, to beat Lance would have been icing on the cake.
8: What would winning have given you, do you think? Or what was...
6: It would have gotten worse then, you know. It would just been, you know, I would have gotten...
8: But if you put yourself back in 2004, Tyler's head, it's like, well, I'm doing all this with the purpose of winning. And when I do that, somehow salvation will be mine.
6: I don't know. Yeah, who knows what would have happened. It would just brought on more pressure, more, you know.
8: You're just part of the system.
6: Yeah, I was definitely part of the system.
8: And that's,
6: you know, but I was willing, a willing participant.
8: Sure.
6: Willing participant. And, you know, once I bought into it, I was like, okay, this is how it's done. And I just rolled up my sleeves. I looked the other way. I changed as a person. I knew the whole time it was wrong, but I was like, F it. I'm doing it. Like, this is how it's done. I saw how, you know, certain individuals did it. This is how we're going to do it. I got the backing from my team. Everybody was behind it. You know, everybody on the inside knew what was going on.
8: Yeah.
6: And supported it. Here we go.
8: You're our leader.
6: Let's do it.
8: And you're actually reaching peaks of greatness that you're capable of doing this.
6: Yeah, I mean, I was, you know, not far from... I was a Tour de France contender, you know, for sure.
8: Yeah.
7: Like, that could have become an all-time great summer. Tour de France winner, Olympics winner. Is there not a chance that, okay, put yourself back into the doper's position then, that the UCI is like, right, this guy is going to become the new Lance Armstrong. We are now going to engage in a fairly amicable relationship, and you might have called in a few favors that Lance did during his career. At that point then, the U-turn to becoming somebody who speaks out about this stuff would have been like, you'd be beyond the point of no return at that point.
6: Yeah, who knows? Who knows? Mm-hmm. Who knows? Who knows? I don't know, but I feel lucky that it stopped. It stopped abruptly. Yeah, it was pretty painful, obviously, at the time. I was in a daze for a long time. Like, is this really happening? And then, yeah, it took some time. It took some time, but yeah, here I am.
8: And
6: I never thought I'd be in this position. I never thought I'd be a professional cyclist. Just when I got the green light that I was going to start the tour, that I made the selection to be in the tour within my team, you know, I called my parents and I said, you know, come over early, because I don't know if I'll finish. And this is probably my first and last one. I'll probably be back in school next year. I had no idea where it was going. But yeah, it kind of felt like a wild dream.
8: Yeah. I mean, it was, though, like, again, people forget this, but so Le Monde happens and cycling in America is supposed to explode.
6: Yeah, that was cool.
8: It explodes a little bit at kind of grassroots level,
6: yeah.
8: But it really crosses over into the mainstream when Nike get behind Lance. And the first Tour de France that he wins, you guys are in like a rented, beat up.
6: Yeah, we call ourselves the Bad News Bears. That was a pretty cool tour, like, you know, under the circumstances, it was, you know, we weren't expected to win. You know, they said Lance was strong, but he had a poor team behind him. And so, yeah, we had, most teams had the big buses. We had 2 rented campers.
8: Are you Paniagua in that race?
6: No.
8: No, you're, okay, so.
6: EPO.
8: EPO.
6: Yep. Yep.
8: And we had Motoman
6: then.
8: Yeah, okay, so that's the Motoman one.
6: Yep. It was Lance's gardener would drop off syringes of EPO to the team staff.
8: To microdose.
6: This is the year after the Festina affair.
8: Okay,
6: so nobody's going to be carrying it in their car. So after the Festina affair, things went underground.
8: Yeah, and that's when it actually becomes the individual responsibility of the cyclist to dope.
6: Yeah, I mean, their team was still involved, but
8: sure,
6: to a lesser degree. They had to keep their hands sort of clean.
8: Plausible deniability. And And also, but really, it's like they can scapegoat you at any point as opposed to them taking it. It's a brilliant corporate move.
6: Yeah, for sure. For sure. We just found a different way to do it. Yeah. You know? And other teams did this, had their types of motormen.
8: Yeah.
6: As well, you know. I heard some riders just kept it in their suitcases.
8: And that was as easy
6: as
8: that.
6: Took the chance. Yeah. Just took the chance.
8: And there was no more bus.
6: So we weren't going to do that because, you know, the year before they were actually raiding hotels and raiding riders' rooms and checking their suitcases. So we were smarter than that.
8: Yeah, yeah. And more adventurous.
6: Yeah. It seems so like, we had Moto Man.
7: It seems like that was the perfect timing. Like, Fassina just happened the year before. Whereas after a couple of years of you guys at the peak of US Postal, no other team could really infiltrate the peloton to the level that you had, because Lance had a private jet. You could fly your EPO and your jet if you wanted to, or even your blood bags, rather.
6: Yeah.
7: Whereas other teams still had to cross borders and all that sort of stuff.
6: Right.
7: They needed to get really rich to do what you were doing very, very well. And you were so dominant, and you had the transportation of the drugs off to such a T that you weren't going to allow them to penetrate your success.
6: Yeah, we weren't going to be denied. That was sort of the mentality. For sure.
8: Like,
6: you can love him or hate him, but Lance, you know, I like to win, but Lance really had to win. He, second to me was really good, but he didn't like to finish in second. So he was the most motivated person that I saw ever that wanted to win was Lance.
8: People are still obsessed with him. Like, and I guess even last week is maybe an end to, in some degree of, I remember thinking it had been such a long time since he'd been in the news, and then going back to do some research on the interview, I was like, oh, now I remember why everybody thinks he's such a dick and why he appears to be evil so often. Because you have to remember all the stuff that he pulls, all the people that he bullies along the way, all the lives that he ruins and the people that he threatens and the aggression that he goes at people, that'll pass over a period of time. Everybody just go, that was that guy, what was his? He's a celebrity, he's just a cyclist.
6: Right. You know? Yeah.
8: That's the pity, I think, of what's happened.
6: And why it's moving on.
8: And why it's important for you to keep telling your story, I think.
6: Yeah, I mean, I'm not here just, you know. Obviously, Lance and I have our stuff. You know, we're not friends anymore. I certainly don't hate him. I used to hate his guts. And I don't hate him anymore. I've forgiven him in my own sort of way.
8: He didn't speak to you after Oprah or around Oprah, did he?
6: But I'm not here to talk. I'm just here to share my story and, you know, tell the truth about, you know, what can happen if you don't really think about long-term consequences.
8: I think the obsession, there's two things there. The winning at all costs, which I would like to hear you to talk about before we wrap up. But the other thing is that USADA had promised everybody that this wasn't just going to be, we're just going to go get Lance and that's all, or a couple of cyclists. It's going to be, we're going to try and change the culture of the sport. And WADA, exactly the same. But effectively, WADA has proven to be a bit of a waste of time and money. And I'm not really sure if I hold USADA in any esteem at the end of this whole process either, in that they did just go after Lance and they didn't really have material impact, it seems to me, on the impact on the sports culture.
6: It's tough to say. You know, we've come along. Let's not forget that, you know, these organizations didn't

0: to go. But, you know, it's tough. There's the dopers are usually, and the doping doctors and are usually a step or two ahead. And, you know, they have a tough road ahead of them. So they got to keep working hard. And, you know, I support them both, WADA and USADA.
1: Yeah, okay. So you think they're doing, they could be better, but they're doing, they're getting there.
0: Yeah. We got to support them. We got to give them encouragement, you know.
1: We're pretty obsessed with the idea of motors in the peloton on this show. Obviously, we got Lance on the record about it, and then talked to the guy who invented the motor that's small enough to fit in. You did the documentary where the motor can clearly fit in the bikes.
0: Oh yeah.
1: Do you think it's credible that there has been in the past the use of motors in the biggest stage races in the world, in the Tour de France? Is it something that you think could have happened?
0: I think it could have happened. I think it could have. You know, after I did a little interview with 60 Minutes, and they showed me what it's all about and how small and inconspicuous it can be. I was surprised.
1: Well, yeah, like
0: I was. I mean, when I was a cyclist, I never had heard about it, and then all of a sudden, you know, in the, I think 2008, 2009, you started hearing about it, and there were certain videos out there that looked pretty interesting.
1: Yeah, and there's loads more now that the stuff on YouTube comes up. You're like, well, hang on.
0: Yeah, there's some stuff that makes you definitely scratch your head. And there's been a rider or two that have been caught.
1: So, yeah.
0: Were your bike from what I've heard from I do have a few inside sources, and from what I've heard, yeah, it's been used at the biggest races in the world.
1: Yeah.
0: By big riders.
2: So I think they're testing bikes to a certain extent now. We have no idea to what extent that's happening. Were any of your bikes ever tested during your cycling career?
0: No, not that I know of, no.
2: So if that technology was available back then, and you mentioned the fact that, like, say the Motoman version of whatever that would be for motorized doping, it was every cyclist for themselves, every team for themselves, that would suggest that it could well have been happening in the peloton without your knowledge.
0: It could have, yeah. I didn't know anything about it or hear anything about it back then, but it could certainly could have happened. After what I saw in that 60 Minutes program that they showed me what it's all about.
1: I did ask
0: and I tried it. That was pretty cool.
1: Was it? Yeah.
0: Yeah.
1: And so here's the question.
0: And I was not fit, and I went up a climb pretty fast. Yeah.
1: If I come to you when you're, like, you're on the side of the road, there's a brilliant story about you being on the side of the road, and, like, you feel this kind of torrent, and you look down, and the wound from the blood transfusion hasn't healed, and you're like,
0: oh God, yeah.
1: It's like, if I come to you in that street corner and said, here, listen, you don't need to do that anymore. I've got this little thing. You just slip in your back wheel. No one's ever going to know. Would you have motor doped?
0: I don't think so.
1: Really? That's the line.
0: But like, who knows? Back then, like, I mean, I was pretty, you know, I was so in it. Who knows? But I don't think so. I don't think so.
1: Why not? Honest.
0: That just seems like a whole another level. You know,
1: taking your own blood out.
0: That's not much better. Not that I was some angel or anything.
1: No, I know. But that's like true, so. These are philosophical.
0: You
1: know,
0: if you have enough people telling me that it's like the right thing to do,
1: over there, they have it,
0: and they're all doing it too. Like, who knows?
1: Yeah,
0: who knows?
1: Yeah.
0: But I would like to think I would say no, absolutely not.
1: Yeah,
0: and I'm pretty sure I would have.
1: Okay,
0: but you know, who knows?
1: Yeah, the context is hard. Well, you now obviously would.
0: Yeah, it just seems like another let's doping times two almost.
1: Yeah. Because there is a code. There's a weird code that runs through the book. There's like periods of the book where you're pissed off. We were talking about this earlier. You're pissed off at Lance for talking smack about you in the peloton.
0: Oh, yeah.
1: There's a possibility that he's ratted you out to whoever.
0: He did.
1: Like, I mean, you're less pissed off at him about ratting you out than you are about him talking smack. There's like a hierarchy here of like, I can't believe he's talking about me bad in the peloton. But he's just told the UCI that he thinks you're doping.
0: Go get that guy. Yeah.
1: Like that code is it's still part of that cyclist who you are. That's the cyclist identity. That some things are okay and some things are
0: right. Yeah, we're all a little bit twisted.
1: Yeah, it's
0: for
1: true.
0: Sure, for sure. But I don't know. I mean, I've heard so many different stories about well outside of sport. I've heard stories about people in Wall Street and how just, you know, they get so into something and they're, you know, before they know it, they're so deep in it, you know, way past the gray zone, into the black zone. And, yeah, it can happen. It just little by little, it's a snowball effect. Before you know it, you know, that little red egg, that little red testosterone pill I took in the spring of, 1997, you know, it was a little speck of dirt on my shoe, you know. Little did I know, you know, years later, I'd be, like, up to my neck in mud.

0: Yeah.
1: I had no idea where that was leading. You know, had I known that back in 97 where it was going, I think I would have been on that first flight back to Boston. You know,
0: that is the win at all costs mentality. Yeah. That's what the culture, it's a big debate in Irish sport at the minute. There's like a real fear that we're losing sight of some, core values and that, yeah. We've just decided that ultimately nothing matters apart from victory.
1: Yeah.
0: And it's led to some pretty ugly situations. And I think that, certainly anybody who reads the book thinks, it's okay to finish second or just to do your best.
1: What's wrong with finishing 52nd? You know, as long as you gave your best, right? You know, I was watching the Olympics this, what was it, recently, and it's not about the U.S., it's like not about how many medals we win, it's about all about how many gold medals we win. It's just, I don't know, it's kind of disgusting. And then, you know, I don't know if you saw the movie Icarus.
0: Yeah.
1: But it's getting bad. And like, how many Icaruses were there out there that we don't know about? You know, I mean, there's plenty of stories. Like, it's just the tip of the iceberg, I think.
0: What did you make of Icarus?
1: You know, and, you know, this is just the tip of the iceberg.
0: Yeah.
1: You know, there's plenty more. There's 1,000 different secret races out there.
0: What did you make of watching, when you were watching Icarus, were you, like,
1: yeah, I mean, great film. Great, I mean, incredible, incredible story. Jaw dropping, really. Yeah, I don't know. I was a little bit naive, I guess. I didn't think it would go up to that level. It did.
0: Yeah.
1: It did.
0: It's like, because
1: you know, to what degree do you, will you go to win?
0: It turns
1: out. Exactly. It makes, I don't know, it makes you not really want to compete. Like, I don't know, I'm kind of disgusted by competition a little bit. Not disgusted, that's not
0: no, that, but word, the, so, but,
1: you know, I don't know, I'm not competing ever again in my life.
0: Right.
1: I like to enjoy sport, be a tourist.
0: Yeah.
1: But, I don't know. Yeah, I was riding back from my cycling trip on the West Coast the other day, and I was going through this town. They were playing a Gaelic football game?
0: Yeah.
1: Galway versus Mayo.
0: Oh yeah, going Mayo, yeah.
1: And man, you could feel the hatred between the two teams. You know?
2: Were you at us?
1: No, I didn't. But I was riding my bike like right. I rode right by the stadium, and yeah, you could feel just the energy. Like it was pretty wild. But yeah, I was kind of just thinking about the sport in general. And
0: well, so it's Gaelic football, really, that people are concerned that the win-at-all-cost mentality is seeping into the whole sport of GAA. And
1: oh, really?
0: You're hiving off kids at the age of 12 and saying, okay, you're an elite Gaelic footballer. You're going to be part of this elite training squad, and we'll take you away from your clubs. And then you stay that the whole way up to the time that you're 22, and then you fall out of love with the game because you've been flogged and actually don't really have an exterior life. And that people are concerned that that's not necessarily the right way to do things.
1: Yeah.
0: We're prioritizing the elite over the fact that the clubs that those 12-year-olds come from is an amateur club where parents go with their children to meet other parents who are like-minded and to get their kids out and have a bit of a run around.
1: Yeah.
0: And yeah, we, you know, we're a sports program. And we love elite sport and love watching it. But
1: yeah,
0: at the same time, very concerned about the fact that maybe we don't really worry too much about the people who are being offered the red pill and going, well, why wouldn't I take it?
1: Right, right. Yeah, and back in the States, the pressure to for kids these days is, you know, greater than ever. Kids these days have to pick a sport, you know. They can no longer do three sports when they're 12, 13 years old. They got to pick their sport, you know, when they're super young. And if not, they're not getting in with the right squad, and they're not getting all the right opportunities, so yeah, they got to pick, and you know, that's terrible. They should be able to do 5 different sports,
0: totally,
1: whatever they want, just have fun with it. It doesn't matter.
0: Do you think you'd dope again if you were that person that, like, the circumstances haven't changed enough for you? You point you made earlier. If I'd known what I know now, I got back on the plane to Boston. But there's no way to teach all the 18-year-olds when. For your health.
1: Yeah, would I dope again had I known what I know?
0: No. Obviously, you couldn't know what you know, but do you think enough has changed in the world that today, Tyler Helton...
1: I don't think so. I don't think enough's changed. Yeah. And that bothers me. You know, I mean, I do. Yeah. I do, you know, I've come a long ways and have peeled a lot of the layers of onion off and feel like a lot better person today. But what still bugs me is, yeah, have we done enough to move forward and to say, okay, like, yeah, we can close the door on the past and move forward now and do that with our head held high. You know, I don't think we have.
0: No.
1: I think we need to dig a little bit more and, like, you know, like I said before, drop our egos, come out, be honest, and, like, let's do it for the future generations, not of just cycling, but of all sport, right? We got to figure out a way. It's getting, the pressures are getting higher and higher.
0: You feel comfortable having that role as an activist, effectively? That, like, there's a lot of talk about athlete activism at the moment, particularly in the States, and, like, you know.
1: I don't know how to go about it, but yeah, I'd be happy to. I'd be happy to. You know, I'm sort of persona non grata in the sport of cycling.
0: Well, that's good. That's a good starting point.
1: Is it?
0: That's the perfect starting point. Only people who are PNG can actually kind of have some
1: PNG?
0: Persona non grata.
1: I like that. I
0: kind
1: like
0: of
1: that,
0: have some credibility when it comes to this.
1: Will you help me?
0: Totally, yeah.
1: Okay.
0: Whatever we can do.
1: Owen, you in?
2: Oh, 100%.
1: All right, we got three.
0: We got Floyd on board as well.
1: All right, Floyd's in.
2: Just from listening to you for the last, whatever, 40 minutes or however long this has been going on for, you clearly still love cycling. I mean, it's the very negative things that you dislike. We've pointed it out. And talking about the secret race, talking about Icarus, the key components of those and the two things that link it are the people that spoke. There is no guarantee that whatever's happened in the, that whatever we've seen in cycling and other sports is clean over the past decade. There is also no guarantee that we're going to see another Gregory Rodchenkov, another Floyd Landis, another Tyler Hamilton who will actually speak out about this, because it does seem as many leap forwards as the authorities have made. Without a whistleblower in these situations, we will never know the full truth.
1: Yeah, it helps to certainly have a whistleblower for sure. Yeah, I don't know if we've come, that far. It still bothers me. Like, I mean, you know, I do have a lot of respect for WADA and USADA, but I think we still have a lot of room to go. You know, we can dig deeper. You know, let's figure out how it all went wrong, really.
0: Yeah.
1: Right?
0: Go to the start. See what the methods were.
1: Yeah, I mean, I know people want to just look ahead and keep going forward, but, like,
0: that's pointless.
1: Like, we got to look back and figure out where things went wrong, how it went wrong. And
0: we could start a podcast called Backwards. That'd be people might get the joke. Tyler, you've been really good with your time. Thanks so much for joining us.
1: Thank you for having me on your show.
0: We'll do that cycle in the west of Ireland sometime soon.
1: Okay.
0: That's a deal.
1: Really? I'm putting you down on it.
0: Yeah, now that's a deal.
1: All right, 5-6 days.
0: Yeah, cool. We can do that.
1: Each of you.
0: Yeah. Right,
1: we'll raise some money for a good cause.
0: Yeah, we can do that.
3: Watching on YouTube? Drop your comment in the chat and we'll read the best ones live. Prefer to speak up? Send in a WhatsApp voice note at 087-918-180.

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1: What is it called, Friday Fire Pit?
2: Friday Fire Pit.
3: So we just put a bit more thought into dominating.
1: Miserable
3: comments
1: gift,
3: box.
1: You know that. Miserable.
3: You gotta call it like it is.
1: It's Friday, like what?
4: The Friday Fire Pit.
3: Good morning. Welcome back to the show. Kathleen, Cameron, good morning to you. Good
5: morning, guys.
6: Adrian, how are you?
3: I'm okay. Who's taking control of this thing?
1: I'm glad it's the Friday. Usually we've been getting a lot of hate in the comments on the Friday Fire Pit because the crappy quiz hasn't been on. So everyone's like, where's the bloody quiz? But the crappy quiz, I'm told, is on today. So instead of leaving those negative comments,
6: folks,
1: just tell us in the comments how much you love the Fire Pit because
6: yeah,
1: the crappy quiz today.
6: That'd be great. Well, because we have Noz Chowdhury's list, so it's like a Friday match today rather than a Fire Pit. We have to answer this quickly. We'll start with the volley thing, because I think that's caught people's attention.
5: We definitely haven't talked enough about it.
6: No, I think
5: we literally have a former international footballer who has solved the whole thing, and we're still like, yeah,
3: I think
5: Ashley
3: Graham is responsible.
6: Still, though, yeah,
3: let's not call it a debate.
5: My one thing about this, though, has been so, like, whether it's a volley or not, I also don't think you can call it a strike, because to me, a strike can mean anything. There's like no definition to that. So
1: But it has to call. What do you call it?
6: Well, effort is always.
3: I don't mind calling it anything. It's not called a volley. Incorrect, like, you know.
1: Lads, I don't know. It's fired people up. I just don't know. I don't know how Wayne Rooney's strike from halfway line, where the ball is at an apex and it's in the air for ages, and then he hits it, is not. It's not a bloody half volley anyway.
3: We can move on from this very quickly. If either of you, sir, have you any? Do you want to endorse Shane's thoughts?
6: Oh no, I'm letting him fall on that sword, unless Catherine wants to.
5: I kind of see Shane's point. I do get the point of if it bounces. But I also think if someone's in the air and they're striking a ball like that, to me that's like a volley is the only thing that actually does it justice, because if you just call it a strike, then it's, I don't know, it doesn't describe what's actually happening.
3: A beautiful strike, could we, like, with that?
6: Let's go with that.
5: But that still doesn't describe what you're actually seeing, whereas when you say the word volley, you know exactly what someone means, and you see that kind of, they're mid-air, they're almost like this.
1: But Zidane against Leverkusen or Rooney against Man City, that's an unmistakable volley.
3: You misdescribe it as a volley, you give the best picture of it, Kathleen, is what you're saying.
5: Well, I don't know. Like, I have never really felt all that strongly about this point until this morning. But I also think it's the best word to describe what you're seeing in front of you. Like, if I just said, I watched a strike, that could literally mean anything. Whereas if I say he volleyed the ball, you're not necessarily thinking, did it bounce beforehand? Did it not bounce beforehand? You have that automatic image in your head of someone, like, on the edge, leaning over, beautiful leg out. You see the photos already, like, in your head on the front pages. You know what it means. So I'm not saying technically Shane is wrong or right. I'm just saying that
3: he's definitely wrong.
5: I know what he was getting at.
3: If somebody said, oh, go and watch that volley as you describe it, and then I was to see that, I'd be like, well, why? That was misdescribed.
1: Yeah, but also it's not a half volley. Ugh, bloody hell.
3: What, have we anything else?
6: We do, actually.
3: We have to commit to this for the next 20 minutes.
6: We do. It was something that came up, actually, yesterday with Gavin Houlihan's goal for Grimsby, which sent Southampton crashing out of the FA Cup, that one of our colleagues here at News Talk went to school with Gavin. And it got me thinking about, like, everybody in every school had, like, the best athlete in their class or in their year or whatever. And I always wonder what happened to them, like, because we've all experienced that. And unfortunately, I can only speak for myself here, but I certainly wasn't the best athlete. But I'm always curious to find out what happens to, do they go on to have an excellent career? Do they give up afterwards? I was in school with,
3: I mean, I'm not looking for the full translation.
6: Well, yeah, from A to Z. Like, the person I'm thinking of at the moment, there's a few different people. Sarah McGough, who was an underage Irish football star. She was a couple of years ahead of me. A couple of years below me, Hubert Gilvary, who was in the Connacht Academy, played a few times for Connacht, is now doing his thing with the Ireland Sevens. And, I mean, hopefully he can go on to have the same kind of career that Hugo Keenan had from that launch pad. But you were saying you have a few interesting people you went to school with who...
3: It wasn't like, these aren't like, actually some of them are sort of whatever became of them, but there was like a lot of, it was a big GA school at that time. Rory O'Connell would have been a couple of years ahead of me. Fergal Murray would have been around the same year. Joe Fallon, Tom Traynor. There was a lot of players who went on to play for Westmeath and then Roscommon as well, because it was on the border there.
6: Yeah.
3: But there was also, you gave us like a sort of a breadth of about 11 years, I think. Did you sort of...
6: Kind of. Like, what is... Well, yeah, what do you count as being in school with someone? Because I went to primary school with Matty Ruan, and he was my next door neighbour. Well,
3: that's legit, yeah.
6: Yeah, you'd take that? Yeah. Okay, cool, there you go.
3: We had two lads go over to play professional football. Ray Kelly was one, and I'd sort of forget, you know the way you kind of forget about things, and then it was like, listen to the Roddy Collins book, and I was just reminded that he went back to Bohemians. He'd gone over and played for Man City. I think Mick McCarthy might have been, no, maybe, did Mick McCarthy manage Man City for a while?
1: He played for Man City, didn't he?
3: Maybe it was around the end of his days there. I'd have to Wikipedia that one. But actually, no, I might be conflating these stories. There was another one then, Mickey Collins went over to play for Millwall, who was Mick McCarthy manager of Millwall at that time.
1: So Mick played for Man City and played for Millwall. He also managed Millwall.
3: Mickey Collins at Millwall then, and I think he came back and played League of Ireland for a few years. But Robbie Henshaw is the one. Now that's where I'm testing the 11 years thing. And probably
1: I was going to say you weren't in the same year as Robbie anyway.
3: No, not the same year. No chance.
6: No. Were you in the school at the same time?
3: Don't think so.
1: Not a chance.
3: No, we wouldn't have been. He'd have been six or seven years younger than me, and unfortunately,
6: I just missed the boat. Yeah.
3: My colleagues here are guffawing at me.
1: Robbie Henshaw wasn't even. Adrian was doing the leaving cert, and Robbie Henshaw wasn't even a thought.
6: That's very unfair. That's very unfair, Shane. Anyone?
1: I don't know if St. McCartan's College at the same where I went in Monaghan Town, the secondary school it's a very Gaelic football heavy school.
6: Okay.
1: We play a lot of sport, like there's soccer and plenty of other sports in it as well, but it is like if you play Gaelic football, you're laughing. Mm-hmm. So a lot of mine would be like it was a lot of lads who went on to play county football from Monaghan would have been in my class, but there's no I was looking for a real sexy answer like Tommy Bow or Barry McGuigan was in my school. I can't say that. So there's no one who really obviously playing for your county is a great achievement, but no one who I can say that's Paris unbelievable.
3: College in Athlone, by the way, that was I never mentioned that.
6: Yeah.
1: You know, like there's people out there living in Brazil right now who went to school with Pele. Do you know that kind of thing? Or people who are in Muhammad Ali's class in Louisville. Like that is impressive. Imagine being able to say that. Oh, Muhammad Ali sat beside me there in school.
6: Well, you know how people make like nuanced comments about he'll do something now, that fella.
1: Yeah.
6: He'll go on. There's something
3: mouthy,
6: something about him.
3: Yeah.
6: Never shuts up, that guy.
3: Kathleen.
5: Yeah, I'm kind of the same as Shane. Like a lot of people in my school went on to do impressive things, but it wasn't necessarily really in a sporting context. Mm. I also feel like it's slightly different as well when you go to an all-girls school. Like, cause obviously there aren't the same opportunities to go on and maybe have like a stellar career, or like they're definitely a lot more limited. So I know. So our school didn't. They encouraged the people who were very good at sport, but the rest of us weren't necessarily encouraged to play it all that much. So, I don't really know if I have anything very good to add to that particular topic.
6: Mm. Where did Mona McCurry go?
5: She was... Well, because she was Ross's point, isn't she?
6: Mm.
5: I think she went to one of the schools out that way. I don't think she went into town. I could be wrong on that.
6: Mm.
5: Also, a great Sligo person, obviously.
6: Yeah, of course.
1: Sligo's heap of famous people, like... Mm. So if WB Yeats was in your class, that'd be great. Like,
6: oh, I tell you, he can write.
5: It'd be a slight worry if he was in my class and yours mine, but...
3: stretching the 11-year theory there.
1: Imagine being in English class with WB Yeats, and you're like, anyone want to pick up this?
3: Oh, if you were the teacher, you'd just be sitting back going, WB.
1: Yeah. WB.
6: Do you reckon that was his nickname in school?
3: I would say so,
6: WB.
3: I would say so.
6: Warner Brothers.
1: I'd say when he got in trouble, it was William Butler. I'd say that was...
3: William
6: Yeats. Yeah.
5: Connor actually went to school in Ballyshannon. Didn't even know school in Sligo. I was thinking that. I was like, I never remember.
1: So she's an only Gaul woman, really. You're only claiming her.
5: No. It was there's a part of the Bundoran Road. If you live there, you kind of either go towards Donegal for school or you go towards Sligo, but you still live in Sligo.
1: I was at the United game against Barcelona. I don't know if I've mentioned that yet, in Stretford End. And I was very conscious not to bring my phone out. I had my phone out maybe to take a little video before the game or after the game. But during the 90 minutes of the match itself, I was like, nah, not a chance. I'm not going to enjoy this. I know, Cameron, you've brought this topic up as a potential fire pit option as well.
3: I'm surprised you brought it up because you were disproved the last time you were on saying, I would never do that.
1: The question is,
6: I'm not a crook.
1: The question is, what's the best way to watch
6: Shane
1: sport?
6: Nixon.
1: My answer is in person with your eyes, not your bloody phone.
3: But as opposed to filming Crow Park.
1: Well, Cameron has an interesting enough take on this one.
6: Yeah, like what's the best way to watch sport apart from live? Because I heard a obviously live is, you know, another world, but I was listening to a podcast the other day and someone said my favorite way to watch sport, and I completely agree with this, is in a Currys when your mum's off shopping and you have 19 TVs to choose from and they're all really high quality. That was my favorite way to watch like 20 minutes of a game.
3: Would you?
6: Because they'd be showing off the speakers, wouldn't they?
3: True, I suppose, yeah.
5: Possibly a controversial take. You say like the best way to watch sport is live. The best way to experience sport is live, but is it the best way to watch it?
6: Oh no, I think it definitely is.
5: Because like you can't, like when you're there and you're in the moment, you're like you're watching the game, you're getting into it, you have like the crowd, but you're not. You have to almost go back and watch it again to actually get any sort of like analysis or thought process to it. So like, yes, experiencing a game live when there's an amazing atmosphere is unreal. But like watching a game and properly seeing what's happening.
6: I think live is the best, and it's a controversial topic among my friend group, but I think behind the goals is the best seat in the house.
3: I think that's true on an occasional basis, but not
5: depends
3: not
5: on the game in the stadium, really.
2: The sport, like.
5: Yeah.
6: It does depend. If you're up high in with the gods, I think that's the best place to watch, because you can see how the, like, I've watched Ireland games
3: rugby
6: from behind, and you can see how the play is developing and the movement of the players.
3: You lose at a certain point. I was sat behind the Havelock Square end goal for the Ireland New Zealand game, and it's an amazing view for some of the stuff that's going on in front of you. But once it goes outside that 22 that's in front of you, you're just on the TV.
7: Like, depends on the sport. Formula One, I think, would attest to what Kathleen is saying there, as in Formula One TV coverage is unbelievable. It's unparalleled. Like, you've got the radio, you're hearing what team principals are saying to drivers, you're hearing what team principals are arguing with FIA race directors, and then just the coverage.
3: Can
7: of all
3: you get
7: the,
3: a little earpiece for that?
7: I don't know. But you see, that's the thing. Like in football, if you're watching a race in person, you're really only seeing cars go past very fast.
6: Yeah,
7: you're hearing some commentary as well. But yeah, it's not quite
3: Monaco
7: the same.
3: Would be the best, I'd say. Would it?
7: Yeah, because you're having your glass of vino and chilling out.
3: Cheese, yeah.
7: But I think certain sports lend themselves more to just TV viewing. Now, I was at the snooker last week in Wolverhampton, and snooker, believe it or not, is a brilliant in-person sport. Like, you go out between sessions, you're sitting there for four frames trying to be really quiet, but like the atmosphere is like you could hear a pin drop, and then when an unbelievable shot goes in, the place erupts. So I think it's one of those.
6: Kathleen, what's tennis like live? I know you've been to Wimbledon. Is it much better?
5: I feel like Wimbledon is like a weird example for tennis. Like, I don't know if this is what all of them are like, because there's so much pageantry and there's so much pomp to it. Like, I just remember sitting on Centre Court watching Ash Barty play, and it was like one of the first ones I had gone to at Wimbledon, and like every time there's a break in play, you just hear pop, pop, pop, pop around, because everyone's popping their bottles of champagne. Like, you're allowed to bring whatever you want in glass, it doesn't really matter. And then the game will start up again, and it's like completely silent, and all you can hear is like the players talking to themselves or like shouting out to their coaches. And then again, play stops, and you just hear pop, pop, pop, pop, pop. I don't know if it's necessarily better live. I think it's very dependent on who's playing. And like when Andy Murray was playing, the crowd was absolutely electric, and there was like this ripple of anticipation even when it was completely silent. But whenever, say, there was like someone that maybe wasn't as well known or wasn't a fan favorite with the crowd, it was a very different atmosphere. And I kind of like with tennis, because sometimes there's like quite a lot of breaks in play, it's nice having that commentary to listen into and kind of like actual experts talking about what has just happened or telling stories. Like, a lot of the time you get former tennis players on, so it's definitely something that I'm glad I experienced, and I would definitely go back again, but I don't know if it would be one of my like top sports to watch live.
3: I've been shouted at here that we have to wrap up.
6: I will say
3: that it's too curtailed. We need more room for it. We need to get on to the producer, who's now unhappy because he's had a curtailed item. But that notwithstanding, Cameron, thank you very much. Kathleen,
6: thank you.
3: Thanks a lot. That's the Fire Pit.
7: What is it called? Friday Fire Pit? Friday Fire Pit Fridays.
3: So we just put a bit more thought into dominating.
7: These are about guests.
3: You gotta call it like it is.
7: It's Friday, like, come on.
4: The Friday Fire Pit.
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0: takes it on her instep. Barrett for Ireland into the area. Toe pokes it. Goal! What a moment! Maybe the moment of a lifetime for Amber Barrett. And how appropriate that it's the woman from Donegal who gives Ireland the lead at Hampden Park.
1: Yeah, I think like the last few days have been very difficult for me. It's hard to be looking forward to a game with Ireland, a World Cup playoff, and you know, a place very close to my heart had gone through such a tragic moment on Friday. I was with my parents when the news came through, and you know, I looked at my mum, and like my mum was raised in Chrysler, so it was just one of those things, like you're just like, you know, what's going on, and you're waiting to hear news and everything, and then obviously the news came through, and day by day it got worse. And I just, today is just dedicated to everybody in Chrysler, to people who lost their lives, to their family, friends, everybody affected in some way. But there's one thing about Ireland, there's one thing about Donegal, is that sense of community and tight-knitness, and I think we certainly had it here. We came together when we needed to, and this is 100% dedicated to Chrysler, to Donegal, and to everybody, my mum and dad as well, because I wouldn't be here without any of them.
2: This Irish team have come out, they've really wore their hair in the season, they've done it!
0: History is made by the Republic of Ireland. They are going to the World Cup Finals.
3: I'm honestly speechless. I mean, we're going to a World Cup. It's what dreams are made of. I'm very proud of the girls. We dug deep tonight. It wasn't pretty, and we don't play a pretty style of football, but we got the job done, and that's all that mattered tonight. I mean, it means the world, honestly. It's a dream come true for me. This is what I dreamed of as a kid. But more importantly, what it's going to do for women's football in Ireland. For all those young girls and boys watching tonight, for them to dream of putting on an Ireland shirt. But yeah, it means the world. I'm very proud, and the fans that came out tonight, thank you. That was for you, that was for my family, it was for my dad who's not here today. He'd be very, very proud. So
4: no doubt.
3: Yeah, I'm very happy.
0: Emma Byrne is in tears.
2: I can't believe it.
0: Enjoy every moment of this.
2: We finally did it. We've finally done it.
5: I think it's every game and every campaign we go to, Emma's name gets mentioned every time. What she's done for us, everything in the past, everything that you built up confidence in us to be and to have and to never give up. It's what she did. She literally made us believe and take no shit from anyone. Literally, that was it. You said take no shit.
0: It has been a fight. A fight every step of the way for so many Irish women over the last half a century when it came to Irish football. Scrapping, been turned down, been pushed away, been told what they couldn't do. Well, this group of players said enough is enough. And when you think back to Liberty Hall in 2019 and the stand that was taken by the woman beside me and so many players out on that pitch, it changed the course of Irish football history forever, and they have got their reward today. They are heading to the World Cup Finals. We cannot say it enough.
6: So my brother Gary was saying before the tournament that we were going to Australia, and he was driving everyone in the house mad, going on about I'm booking the tickets, but he was right. So he must have known something we didn't.
7: We're back to the days of credit union loans again for everybody for the longest trip.
6: I think Uchtar Ard Credit Union might be closed at this stage, so maybe get down there early doors.
0: We're going to Australia. Surely.
6: No, there's no surely.
0: Screw you, accountant. You can't stop us now.

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4: All right. I am delighted to be joined on the line by the man behind JB Promotions, former Irish professional boxer Jay Byrne, as well as the man who took home the win in last Saturday night's No Turning Back event at the National Stadium, Paul Ryan. Jay, how are you keeping?
5: All good. Yeah, thanks very much for having us on.
4: Yeah, not a problem. Paul, how are you?
6: Yeah, I'm great, thanks. And again, thanks for having us on. Really appreciate it.
4: Yeah, not a bother at all. You're looking, you obviously got the victory on the weekend. It was a bit of a cracker, to be honest, an eighth round stoppage against Peter Carr. You've got a few bumps and bruises there on the face. You're feeling all right now, are you?
6: Yeah, feeling good. A few war wounds there kept me honest. But yeah, it was a great fight. Had to dig really deep. Really good.
4: Yeah, and I was kind of doing a bit of reading in the build-up to the fight, and people had sort of described you as a bit of a sharp shooter and not as much of a brawler, but you kind of showed a different side to yourself there at the weekend.
6: Yeah, sure. I've got that dog in me, you know. It was always questioned a little bit, but I know I had it there, and I'm just glad. I'm just glad I got to show it on the night that I can dig deep and I can get hit and I can keep going forward.
4: Yeah, and I suppose looking forward now for the rest of the year, you obviously want to keep pretty active. There's been a little bit of talk from Jay as well, and we can get into this in a moment. But what are you looking at for the rest of the year? Maybe a domestic WBA title or something along those lines?
6: Yeah, I believe that's the plan. August 1st seems to be the date, so brilliant. You know, that's what every fighter wants as soon as they're out of the ring, to be given another date straight away. So credit to Jay where it's due. He's keeping me busy and keeping me active.
4: Yeah, so for yourself, Jay, obviously the event on Saturday was a pretty big success. You've had a lot of successful events in the National Stadium and elsewhere over the last couple of years. How happy are you with how things went on Saturday, and maybe starting off with the main event? Because obviously when people tune in and turn up for these cards, the main event is what they're kind of mainly turning up for and are expecting a big show, and they certainly got one on Saturday.
5: Yeah, it's like every time you put a card together, you know, in Ireland, the boxing isn't as followed as it is in the UK and in America. And, you know, the kids have to sell a lot of tickets and it's hard. And you're trying to put together cards that are going to fill out arenas, because there's nothing as bad as putting on a show in the National Stadium and, you know, everyone's going after their main fights because they've no real interest in the rest of the card. So it's important to build the card and make sure we have 3, 4, 5 attractions to the card along with the up-and-coming prospects. And you know, when you're building a card, you're obviously hoping that the fights are going to live up to what you see when you make them. But I actually didn't think Paul and Peter would have been as good a fight as it was. I knew it would be a good fight because I as you said earlier, it's like the boxer against the puncher type of fight. And sometimes them fights can be a bit of a disaster because you could have got another night where Paul might have just went on the bike and said, "Hey, listen, I'm not getting hit by him. And I'm just going to sit on the ropes and run along the ropes for the night and punch rings around them," you know. But he didn't. And, you know, the head of the boxing union of Ireland, Mel Crystal, who has been there from the very beginning, and I'm sure I could nearly say he's watched every single Irish title fight this country's ever produced. And he texted me the other day and said it was the greatest fight he's ever seen live. And that's testament to both men. Paul obviously coming out victorious, but Peter was on the phone to me today saying, "What's next? Who's next?" You know, so he's obviously taken a lot from the fight as well. Even a lot of times when Peter would lose, he'd go into a shell and I wouldn't see or hear of him for 6 weeks, and then I have to start the building process with him. But he's texted me this morning saying, "Who's next?" You know.
4: Yeah, that's amazing, and that's really high praise, as you mentioned there, from Mel Crystal. And it's good to hear that Peter's come out the other side of it all right too, and is ready to get back up on the horse. And I'm sure you've got loads of plans yourself coming ahead for the rest of the year. But I want to just go back to the start, I suppose. For people who don't know, you were an Irish professional boxer yourself for a number of years. What was sort of the inspiration for you to get into promoting, and when did that sort of come to you as something you wanted to follow up and go on and do?
5: I was training. I made a comeback. It was more of a mental health kind of body condition. I just needed. Boxing was the only thing I really could get my mind stuck into, and I was at the pile on a lot of weight, and I said, I need to go back boxing. I need to get myself sorted. This is becoming a bit of a shambles, you know, weight-wise and that. And I went back, and I was training with Paul, funny enough, and Senan Kelly and Tony McGlynn, and there was a few others in the gym, Luke Keeler and a few others, and a lot of them were to fight on a show in the September of 2023, and it was in the RDS, and I retired basically in the July. I had my last fight in the July, and I retired, and I was still talking to the lads and that, and a lot of them got let down. And I just said to my mate, who will be Shane O'Leary, Butch he's known as, I just said to him, geez, I think I might see if I can put on a show for the lads. I said, that's fucking heartbreaking, you know, getting the fight pulled so close. And he said, well, look, if you need a helping hand, give me a show and I'll give you a dig out. And I was like, yeah, no water. So I kind of just started looking into it, and within two weeks of thinking about it, I had decided that I was going to put on the show. And I had my brother, who I had trained previously for a fight in the UK. It wasn't a pro fight, it was like a semi-pro unlicensed fight only a few weeks previous. And I said, you know what, look, he can make his debut on it. Matthew Tindall, I'd been training for a few months, I said he can make his debut. And then, as I said, the lads who fell short on that show, I got them on. And then it was just in my head, I was thinking, I was after, then Senan Kelly asked me who to look after him, Tony McGlynn asked me who to look after him, and all of a sudden I had a number of fighters reaching out to me to look after them, and I just felt it was my duty that if I'm going to be looking after fighters as in a management side of things, yeah, I need to be able to give them dates and keep them active, because without dates and without activity, you know, you're not really a fighter, you're not really a professional full-time fighter. And I just felt if I'm going to manage these kids, I need to be able to tell them, yeah, you're going to fight in March, you're going to fight in April, or May, you're going to fight in June. Like Paul said there, he got out of the ring the other night and he knows August 1st he has to be ready again. So go have your holidays, get yourself ready and away you go. And that was my mentality behind it. And then it just snowballed. I've over 20 fighters now signed, 13 events done since November 2023. And it's been, what was it, 30 months. And
4: yeah,
5: as I said, 30 months, 13 events. We're averaging more than an event every kind of 3 months, thereabouts. And it's really grown. We've got good sponsors on board. I've been reaching out to try to get my hands on, you know, I think that fight the weekend, you know, really should have been on a terrestrial TV.
4: Okay.
5: You know, and then you'd also, like, people are forgetting the co-main event, Richie O'Leary, Graham McCormack, they fought for a Celtic title. It was another great fight, 50-50 fight. The fight before that, Ushie and Tracy with Sean Murray, that was an absolute war as well. I think that just got overshadowed by how good Paul and Peter was.
4: Yeah.
5: But we had the first ever female professional fight on the card.
4: I was going to come on to that, actually. Yeah, talk to me about that, because that is a landmark sort of moment for Irish boxing, not just women's Irish boxing, but also women's boxing in general too. Obviously, some of the greatest female fighters of all time, Katie Taylor obviously being one, Kelly Harrington being another, has achieved so much. This is a big moment in boxing.
5: Massive. And again, it's, you know, I harp on it. It tends to, like, a lot of what we're doing is getting missed, and it's not getting seen. It's not getting the right platforms. And that's why we're so grateful that you've given us an opportunity to come onto your platform today. You know, we just feel that we're doing a lot of great stuff. People are saying to me constantly, you know, Irish boxing is in the best place it's ever been in, and it's down to what we're doing. And I really feel that, you know, the mainstream media and broadcasting are missing out on what's happening. And it's like, we've got Thriller TV, we've a broadcast deal signed with them, worldwide deal with them, and they're getting to showcase the top level of professional boxing in Ireland worldwide. Whereas I do feel that we're missing a gap. Like I've said it from day one, we're not looking for one of the broadcasters in Ireland to come in and say, here, we're going to give you X amount of money, we're going to give you loads of money. We're not looking for that. We're just looking for a platform. That, like, Thriller, my first meet with Thriller was, I said to them straight, you know, we're not looking for a big budget off you guys. All I want is a platform that I can showcase what we're doing in Ireland and get these kids the platform to compete on, which in turn helps the fighters because they can say that they're fighting on TV worldwide to a massive audience, etc. So it does help in that side. But for us, I just feel, you know, this has grown at a very, very fast pace, a lot faster than than I could ever imagine, on a management side and a promotional side. You probably heard most recently, we've as I'm from last week, but we had done it in the February show as well, we've now integrated the amateur boxing under our banner as well. And Saturday's show was an incredible event for the kids, like for them to experience basically
4: fighting in front of a crowd and people being in and around that, for sure. And the build up that comes with it too is something that is very important in boxing, the days that lead up to it. I just want to come back to Paul here very, very quickly. Just on working with a promoter is something you kind of have to do in boxing to build your profile and make a career for yourself, really. We've seen people, you know, get stung, I suppose, in the past. And with someone like Jay, who has been a fighter and has been through that himself and kind of has the experience of knowing kind of what to do and what not to do to a certain degree, how much does that play a part in you choosing to kind of work alongside him? And obviously your relationship too, I imagine you would have known each other, as Jay mentioned, training alongside each other before.
6: Yeah, like you said, we trained together for a long while and we got to know each other, we got friendly with each other. And just by talking to him throughout the years, like, there's no bullshit with Jay. Whatever he says, he's going to do. He won't tell you something that he won't do, and he won't, you know. So the first time I spoke to him last year, he told me exactly the plan he has in place for me, what he thinks he's going to do, where he's going to bring me, and he hasn't missed a beat. You know, my first fight with him in October, he had me headlining in Dublin. Again, we're after headlining, winning an Irish title, and now he's going to deliver a European at WBA with me. You know, so I can't sing his praises enough.
4: Yeah, and obviously just on the transition there between amateur fighting and pro fighting, how have you found that so far? Or what's the plan there on your side?
6: Yeah, I've loved the transition. I always wanted to be, I know it's a cliche, I always wanted to go professional. Like, I started boxing with the dreams of professional boxing, not really the Olympics or down that route.
4: Okay.
6: I knew you had to obviously have a good amateur career to set you up as a professional, but I've really enjoyed my transition, and I feel like I am a fully fledged professional fighter.
4: Yeah, and Jay, just throw that one back to you there as well. You

0: side and amateur boxing was always because we had such great amateur boxers and things like that. So I always believed, my first press conference, I said, I want to try do my best for Irish boxing. And Irish boxing is Irish boxing. It's not amateur, it's not professional, it's both. And I just believe I have the platform. I build the platform. It's always ready the day before. And I just thought of it and I just said, you know what, let's see if we can do this. And we contacted a club that we were close to, St. Catharines, and they then went down the road of, because I wanted to do everything legit and right, because I do see a lot of amateurs on shows they shouldn't be on, and there was a bit of trouble going on about that, I know. But so we went via the Dublin County Board and we explained what we were trying to do, and then we were liaising with the IABA, which is Boxing Ireland now, obviously. Mm. So everybody that boxes on the card now, anyone that boxes on our amateur show, at first we were putting on like two or three fights before the pro card, but I always felt that it wasn't fair on the amateurs because it was kind of a rush, getting them in, getting them out. Yeah. And then if they wanted people to attend, you had to charge them the full price for a ticket, because I just felt, you know, because it was the pro show as such, it was the warm of the pro show.
1: And yeah, and then if people want to come and support that amateur fighter, then they're, you know, and I know you mentioned about not wanting people leaving after they've seen their mate fighting or whatever, but it's still, it's not ideal for them.
0: And it was too expensive, I felt, and I just felt it wasn't fair on the parents of the amateurs, like having to buy a pro ticket, but I couldn't give it to them for cheaper because the fighters were out trying to sell the ticket. So it was a catch-22. Yeah. So then I said, well, you know, if we can get the venue set up the night before, the screens, the lighting, the stage and everything, the ring and all set up the night before, let's put on an amateur show, completely separate from the amateur, rather than having like 60 quid, 80 quid, 100 quid tickets, let's do the tickets for 20 quid. And let's get as many as we can in the building, and let's get these kids to get them to walk out in front of the cameras. I spoke to Thriller TV. I asked them, look, could we do something for the amateurs? They said, Jay, look, you have the broadcast. You're our only broadcast partner in Ireland. Basically, whatever you want, we'll do for you. So I done a deal with them. So they said they televise it for us. I was like, great, that's great. Then I spoke to my team, of all my staff and all, to see would they be willing to come to work at 11 o'clock on the Saturday morning rather than 4 o'clock. And they all agreed. So we done 22 amateur bouts starting at 11:15 on Saturday morning, and I finished at 3:15. What we done was, obviously people are going to go, yeah, you're taking in 20 tickets, 20 euro tickets, a lot of money coming in there. We had to obviously pay.
1: Yeah.
0: We had to pay our staff. We had to pay the staff. Okay, but we also donated three clubs, 500 euros each at the end of the show. We gave them 500 quid each. We gave two boxers, JB Promotions belts for the best performance on the day.
1: Okay.
0: And we walked around the stadium on the day because we had some tickets I hadn't sold. We went around and we gave out about $5,000 worth of tickets.
1: Oh.
0: On the day in the stadium. So, like, a lot of the kids that boxed earlier that day and their parents were actually at the show that night.
1: Yeah, you were just floating around the area. That makes sense. It's such a simple thing to do as well.
0: Yeah, look, there's no point in tickets going in the bin. So I said, look, let the kids come and experience it. And my thinking behind it is, one, if a little kid of 12, 13 years of age is on the TV, and he's going to be on TV, and he knows that he's going to tell all his kids in school, as friends, and they're all going to be really happy and excited and all. But then you might get a lot of them joining the boxing clubs because they want to be on TV.
1: Yeah.
0: And then also for some of the amateurs that maybe wouldn't be elite level, and they're kind of getting fed up, getting beaten when they do try elite level, and they're thinking of giving it up. Well, there's a professional platform here with people that you know, people you've come accustomed to, on a platform that you've boxed on before. And I think it would be a smoother transition for some of them to turn over to the professional game if that was their wishes. Not trying to take amateur boxers, but no. I just feel it gives them a window of option, whereas a lot of professional amateurs, if you ask them about professional, they wouldn't understand and they wouldn't have a clue. So I just feel bringing the boat together, we're always going to make donations. We said any profit we take, we will look at donating numbers to the boxing clubs. We have three boxing clubs, as I said, 500 last week. Them three boxing clubs won't get on the next show. We'll just add another two or three boxing clubs and so on and so forth. And my long-term vision for that is 12 to 18 months, I would like to have, you know, maybe 1,000 to 1,500 people in the stadium on a Saturday afternoon.
1: Right, okay, that's interesting. That's definitely one to keep an eye on for people who are tuning in, because that can only be a good thing. I just wanted to touch on, obviously, when some of the big household name promoters come to town, the likes of Eddie Hearn, the likes of Frank Warren, who we've seen come lately and has talked about coming back more, the eyes get drawn to the Irish boxing scene, and obviously the domestic scene is the level below that, really, is in a plain sense, but it's still crucial to making those big cards a success. And

0: the entire card's a success. I was at the Pierce O'Leary, Maxi Hughes, Anthony Kakachi, Jazza Dickens event, and right from the bottom of the card of young Irish talent coming through and established talent that has been kind of nurtured one way or another through the domestic scene or through other avenues. That's very important. And I suppose from your point of view, Jay, do you find when these people come to town with the big events, is that a net positive for you?
1: Yeah. Any activity in boxing in Ireland is a positive for me. Because when I got into this, it wasn't happening. There was nothing happening. There hadn't been shows in a long time, and there was no activity. And you know, we had a lot of professional fighters that weren't actually fighters. They were professional fighters that don't fight.
0: Yeah.
1: It was crazy. And that bringing, when you have Eddie Hearn and Frank Warren and Wasm and that coming to Ireland, it's, they need these lesser fighters, you might say. They're not lesser fighters, they're prospects coming through. But the first thing they'll ask you is, have you got any ticket sellers? Because obviously they need ticket sellers. And, you know, that's why I would love more support from the likes of mainstream, because I just feel that once the big boys come to town, they flock in their dozens around to support this in the hall, and then it's gone and you don't see it for 3 or 4 months. Whereas in the background, you've got shows, in my opinion, as good happening on a lesser scale. Like, as I said, that fight was classed as the best fight this country has potentially ever seen.
0: Mm.
1: Live in Dublin, you know, and I just feel we're producing some serious fighters, and getting behind these lads will be the reason why we don't have to keep sending lads across to the UK to take their chances. We can bring the UK prospects here to fight Erguez, and that's big, I think, you know, because we've never had that. We've always had it that lads get built up to a certain level, and then without the big guys, they're not going to make money. Well, I believe we can change that. And it just takes the whole country to get behind what we're doing. And I think we're not far. I think we are very close to maybe getting a break. And we just have to keep banging the drum, you know?
0: Yeah, I just want to go back over to Paul here just for a couple of minutes. Paul, just for yourself, obviously, as a boxer, what's your day-to-day look like?
2: So when you're a boxer, when you're not with the big boys, you have to obviously work full-time, you know? I recently took over my dad's business this January. My dad passed away on Christmas night.
0: I'm sorry to hear that.
2: I took over his gym. So I've been running his gym since January. So day to day is you're in the gym and you're balancing work with training. You're trying to train. So, and you got big, yeah. So normally mornings I'll go off and I'll do my boxing training. I'll come back to the gym and I'll do my evening session then. I'll be running or I'll be doing my lifts. And then I'm going to the UK then as well. I'll go to the UK twice a week for sparring. I'll fly over and back into one day.
0: Okay.
2: So it's just really making do with the hours you have, trying to fit it in, trying to get it done.
0: And how do you find balancing, I suppose? Like, obviously the training side is one aspect of it, but there's also like the nutrition side of it as well. It's just become even more prominent, I suppose, in modern boxing. How do you manage that, obviously, with your full working day? As you mentioned, it's a gym, so maybe you do have a little bit more leeway there to be more mindful of that sort of stuff than if you were, I suppose, labouring or something like that.
2: Yeah, I'm lucky. I've never really had like a real job. I've always been working in a gym, or I've always been in that environment, you know. So I've never had to worry about kind of getting a lunch break and tipping off. But I've made it so my whole life revolves around boxing. Like, that's it, you know. Everything comes, like, boxing comes first, and then we make everything else work around it. And that's what I think needs to be done to get to the high level and to get to where I want to go.
0: And just to finish up with yourself before I go back to Jay for one more, you mentioned there about where you want to get to, where you want to go to, and where you want to end up by the time you've finished up your career. I don't want to look that far ahead because there's obviously so much that can happen between now and then. But let's say in the next 3 to 5 years, where does Paul Ryan see himself?
2: I genuinely believe I can win a world title. I know I have the talent for it. I know I have the skill for it. I know I'm putting in the hard work for it, and I know now with the right team behind me, with Jay, with everyone there, I really do think we can get that. Like, you've heard Jay's plans, I'm going to grow with it, and I really do believe that on my night I'll win a world title.
0: And Jay, for yourself, I'm going to ask a similar question, but maybe with a little more kind of pointedness to it. Are we likely to see one of your shows possibly in a venue like the Tree Arena over the next 12, 18 months?
1: Yeah, the long-term plan was always year three, year four to try hit the Tree Arena. To do that, we need a big name. Someone that can, you know, not just a good fighter, but he can get the fans behind him. And I believe Paul is doing that. You know, Paul is turning over probably three times the amount of tickets that the average boxer on my cards is doing. To get to the Tree Arena, we probably would need that to substantially grow again. But I believe after Saturday night, you know, that is going to grow again. And we have big plans. The Tree Arena, like, I would never stop and say, oh, the National Stadium is my ceiling. My ceiling is not the National Stadium. In Ireland, my ceiling is, you know, by the time I retire, you know, I'd like to be doing stadiums. But the next 3 years, I would definitely be thinking we should be in the Tree Arena. We did provisionally book the Tree Arena for November of this year. Okay. But I just feel numbers-wise, it hasn't added up yet. But again, if we can get the country behind what we're doing and coming on shows like your show here, is only going to help. And who knows, you know, maybe the end of next year, the year after, we could do the Tree Arena with Paul Ryan potentially maybe fighting for a world title or something like that.
0: Yeah, that'd be brilliant. And I suppose just before I finish up, it is important, right? You know this yourself, that when you do go and make a step like that to go into a big arena, that it is a success, especially on the first time, because as I'm sure a boxer like yourself, Paul, will know that first impressions are very important in this industry.
2: Yeah, absolutely.
0: Yeah. So listen, lads, it's been a pleasure to chat to you for the last 20-25 minutes, and I'll be keeping a close eye on what's going on, and we'll be chatting to you both hopefully again over the next little while.
2: Brilliant. Thank you very much,
1: and really appreciate your time as well. It doesn't go unnoticed. Thank you so much.
0: Cheers. Thanks, lads.
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0: Hello, friends. It's Wednesday. The papers are imminent. A good show today. The first Mayo player stepped foot in the OTB studio since the county won its first All-Ireland in 75 years. Rob Henley will be with us here this morning live. Get your questions in shortly after 8 o'clock. And I hope you're hungry too, because the breakfast buffet will be upon us. And we have some juice with that fry-up this morning. Breakfast@offtheball.com is the email. 0879180180 is the WhatsApp. And on YouTube, type in Off the Ball and you'll see that we're live. It's the 5th of August. We have the full crew with us this morning. Endicott, Darragh Smith-Nocton and Matthew Brennan are here. Morning, boys. How are you?
1: Morning, Colm. How are you keeping?
0: Good.
2: Good morning.
0: So, Shamrock Rovers, 3-1 victors over Ignatia last night in the Europa League third qualifying round, first leg. Pico Lopez scored his first goal in Europe since 2020.
1: Definitely his.
0: Definitely is. Gone down as his.
1: Yeah.
0: All goals in this game actually came from set pieces. Penalty in the first half for Rovers. Penalty equaliser from Ignatia. And then two whipped in balls from Jack Byrne for Lopez and Aaron Green. And Graham Burke's penalty meant that he is the top Irish scorer in European history.
3: That is going to catch a lot of people out in poll quizzes over the next couple of years.
0: His 16th goal was scored last night from the penalty spot. So not just Shamrock Rovers' all-time European top scorer, but Ireland in general, surpassing both Robbie and Roy Keane.
2: Wow.
0: There you go. Now, you may have missed this. I was lucky enough to watch this game last night. Rovers battered Ignatia. Battered them. Will actually be very disappointed not to have won by more. They had a rake of chances, particularly in the second half, from particularly from about the 55th minute onwards.
1: Yeah, Afolabi had.
0: Afolabi's one-on-ones.
1: Yeah, he had gilt-edged opportunities, as they say.
0: He really did. Went wide at the far post, one of them. Not a credit to the keeper saving. The keeper was very dodgy. Our own good friend Barry Murphy was in commentary. And a great victory. It's actually something that you come to expect from Shamrock Rovers. Not surprised that they've won this game 3-1 against this Albanian crowd, Ignati. Now, they're in pre-season. They finished up and made it on start until the end of August. But they were far superior, really, all night long. And they go into that second leg with an unbelievable chance of getting to the Conference League group stages again. And also facing Lillestrøm in a Europa League playoff. So it's looking very, very good for Shamrock Rovers. So great stuff on the pitch last night. Big disappointment for me, of course, is you have to really go looking for this game if you wanted. It would have cost you €10, even if you already had an existing LOI TV membership. Where are these games? If we want this game to grow in the country, if you want people to care, put it on national television, for the love of God. I'm going to be repeating this ad nauseum for the last year, and I'm going to continue doing it too. We do not care about football in this country. It's very obvious. And it's very annoying. Bohemians are against Midtjylland tomorrow, also in a qualifier. Shelburne are against Ajax in a qualifier. Do you know where these games are on tomorrow night?
1: Where?
0: You can find the Bose game on Bohemian/Solid Sports for €10, or €15 if you're abroad. And Shells versus Ajax is on Premier Sports 1, presumably because the 1995 Champions League winners are playing in that game. We'll take it. We'll take it.
2: We will.
0: But RTE, where are you? Put the games on TV. If you want people to care about this at all, you got to show people and give them an opportunity to see it. I would surmise that a lot of people didn't even realise this game was on, or maybe did, but knew they weren't going to be able to watch it, or weren't going to watch it. They weren't going to go out of their way to pay that extra tenner to do so. Bit of a shrug of the shoulders. All Rovers won again. Great.
1: Yeah.
0: How are we ever going to improve this thing in our country? I'm not talking just domestically. Virgin Media do the League of Ireland quite well. Very well. Con Murphy and Barry Murphy were very, very good on commentary last night. Excellent. But even the half-time fare last night, I was looking at it to think, what's going to happen here? So immediately when the half-time whistle went, they showed highlights of the first half, which Con and Barry spoke over. And that was great. And then Con says, we'll see you for the second half. They went to an ad break and came back. And what did they come back to? A static shot of Tallaght Stadium with the scoreline there. That was the halftime fare. And then the players came back out and it was like, here we go again. This is the third qualifying round of the Europa League.
1: Yeah, and that's the thing as well, because it's, I would be a regular watcher of some League One games, obviously being a Wigan fan.
0: Mm.
1: The games, sometimes the weird way it works, they pick the odd random sort of game. Of like a 3 o'clock on a Saturday that you can actually watch. It's a strange sort of setup, because you can do it all the time when you're in America. But it's weird. I don't actually know the ins and outs of it, but only a point being that at halftime in those games, they do a similar thing. They leave a shot of the pitch, but they go as far as, and this is a big job, I imagine it's a really hard thing to do, they just stick up a graphic of all the stats. So they've got the possession, they've got the shots, and it's just something to keep your eye on, and they play a bit of music or whatever. But last night, you were literally watching one or two of the Rovers ball boys and maybe a sub or two just pinging a ball between each other. So again, not my biggest gripe from the whole thing, but something simple that maybe makes the viewing experience that little bit better.
3: You get that on Celtic TV as
1: yeah.
3: well.
1: Yeah.
3: For games.
1: I think you need...
0: What additional option, yeah.
1: I think you need to bring people on the journey here. Listen, you can't make people watch something if they don't want to watch it, but at least have to give people the opportunity to find out if they want to watch it. And exactly. That's really not what we're doing. And the reason I brought up the other games was because those Wigan games are middle of the season League One games that are ultimately insignificant to a wider population. These games aren't ultimately insignificant. They're very important to the growth of what is the most played sport in our country, you know? Or one of. I don't know the exact numbers, but I imagine it's not too far behind the GAA. And the GAA is, of course, two sports.
0: Yeah.
1: So, it is quite frustrating. I should also point out, they played pretty well. It wasn't the most unbelievable game of football. They were considerably better than Ignatia, which is like, you know, they're not a European powerhouse by any means, but when we can go into a game, I say we as in an Irish League of Ireland team can go into a game in Europe and play a team off the park for the duration in what is the penultimate tie before you end up in the Europa League, which is a premier European competition, one behind the Champions League. That is something that should be commended.
0: A lot of people will go, oh, I didn't realise they were that far along.
1: Yeah.
2: That's the problem you're talking about, yeah. Like, the biggest thing in sport is, in growing sport, no matter what code it is or what level it is, it's all about exposure, whether it's, you know, under 12 scale of football or if it's professional football, Premier League, it's all about marketing and exposure. We were talking before the show there in our meeting, and I said I did a college course with Paul Rice a few years ago, and it was about the growth of sport and the kind of ubiquity of it, and he kind of did the course in a way that we were trying to figure out what the answer was, and by the end of it he just went, it's just media, it's exposure, that's it, that's literally it. Like, with the League of Ireland, you have this extraordinary core group of fans that go to every game and travel around Europe following their teams, and that's amazing. But every team in Europe has that. And then they have your more casual fans around that. Mm-hmm. That's what the League of Ireland's missing. And, you know, put the European games on TV, you'll probably find you'll pick up a few fans along the way. As Matthew said, bring them on a journey, they'll get invested. Are. You don't need everyone going to every single game. It'd be nice to sell tickets, sell jerseys, all that type of stuff, but it's just a few people start watching games.
0: Yeah, I'm not talking about like a Clockwork Orange thing.
2: No.
0: Where you open the eyelids open. I'm just like, give them an option.
2: Yeah.
0: What was on RT last night instead?
1: Place. That's my biggest thing as well. Most of the stuff that is on, and I get it, do not get me wrong, we're obviously very sport-centric and everything that we look at, you know, we will obviously try and look at it from a wider view, but we don't care about whatever. I won't point your fingers, obviously a lot of work into these programs, don't get me wrong, and I imagine they do have good viewing figures. Like, there's a cohort of people who do like whatever was on at RTE at 8 o'clock last night, but you can show that at any point and those people will still be there to watch it. I think you've got live sport on, and they shouldn't really come into it too much, but that the time of the year where there's quite literally nothing on,
2: there was nothing on
1: last night as far as sport goes.
2: Yeah,
0: there's a little over 5,000 at this game at Tallaght Stadium.
1: Yeah, that's the other. The weather was a bit iffy last night. I will say that too. And I know people say, "Oh, whatever." Yeah, but your casual fans, that matters. That does matter. Like, so that might have put a few people off. That being said, they would want more people at the game.
0: We love the game in this country. We love football, but we don't care about it. Mm. That's my distinction. Care about it.
3: Is that not a bigger issue, the attendance, than whether or not this game was on TV? Because that's what brings money into the club, and it also is like an exact measurement of the support that this game has. And this is a massive game for Shamrock Rovers. If they can't sell out their stadium for this game, then that's a bigger issue for me than whether or not this game's on TV. And in terms of like the impact of these games being on TV and them not being on TV and the overall like status or health of football in this country, it might be a little bit overstated in terms of the impact this game being on RT or being on Virgin or whatever is. Like, whether or not Shamrock Rovers get through to this competition has a much larger impact on the future of Irish football because of the prize money that it entails. If Shamrock Rovers get to the Conference League, it's worth about 2.8 million to them as a club. They get to the Europa League, it's worth, I think, 3.5 million or so. Like, does that not have a bigger impact on where Irish football and League of Ireland goes and improving the product than this game being on TV?
1: So that might all be true, and I'm sure it is, but they're not mutually exclusive. That you, what you've done there basically is essentially sell why this matters. You know, you've explained
3: but if we
1: why.
3: But just I'm just making the argument. I think this game should be on TV. Yeah. I should put that out there from the start. But I would question if, like, Tala can hold what, 10 and a bit thousand.
1: Yeah, it's in around 10.
3: So they're half capacity for this game in their home stadium for a massive European night. If the club itself, with their actual supporters, can't sell this game out, how much general interest is there actually in this game? Because I actually think, like, once we get to the Europa League, that's when you grab the attention of everyone because yeah. you're in the competition and it's a novelty and it's big. And that doesn't mean that you shouldn't show these games, but I think you actually have much more chance of actually grabbing someone when you get to the competition because European qualifiers are a hard sell even for people who support these clubs.
0: If you think the game should have been on TV, who's your argument on behalf of there?
3: I'm just saying, showing the counterpoint that could be made towards this game being on TV.
1: By who? By the broadcaster?
3: By anybody who thinks... I'm just making a point, like, there's two sides to this debate. It's like, I would question how much of an impact this game being on TV actually makes.
2: It's not just last night, though. It's like all these European games. You have to get them all on TV. Like Matthew said, it's the journey. It's not just maybe last night sticking it on TV. Yeah, the next game they play, they won't get 8,000 because it was on TV. But it's a domino effect. I don't think the onus is completely on the clubs to sell tickets either, though. Like, how teams become popular is by wider exposure. Bose have done a great job of growing their own brand through the jerseys and their links with the bands and stuff like that. But they still need help from the broadcasters and those who are putting these games on TV. Still need that wider bit of exposure. I don't think it's completely on these clubs. They're too small to be expected to grow their fan bases exponentially. Mm-hmm. It's not fair. Mm. They need help.
1: On the attendance as well, and the point Shifty Lad makes there, it's a familiar holiday time for families. You want to bring kids away for a few weeks of the year. And
0: that's where summer football
1: comes. Listen, I know it's going to scale through, and we won't get into that now, but we should get into that at some point. Yeah, it's a similar point to my weather thing, and the casual fans won't turn up if they think they're going to get wet, which is true, but it's a similar thing there. I think you people have to pick and choose their battles here as well. Rovers have been playing in Europe for the last couple of weeks, and regardless of how the next game goes against Ignalia, they're going to have another fixture, maybe another two fixtures. Certain people, I would like to be fair, I imagine the people who will be following them away from home would be diehard fans to the point where they would be going to the home games anyway. But there are multiple factors that come into it. I see your point. I see your point in that, like, I think what you're saying is true, but I just don't think that, I don't think it justifies not putting it on television. Regardless of the impact you think it might have, it's not going to have a negative impact.
0: Yeah. If we put all these games on national television, all of these European games with the Irish teams involved in, who knows what type of impact it would have, whether it's tiny or significant, whether it inspires the next generation or it doesn't. Who knows? If we don't put the games on TV like we're currently doing, we definitely know the outcome.
2: Mm. Yeah.
0: That's not up for debate. That's what I'm talking here. No one's forced to watch these things. You can turn it off if it's not your bag. No problem. Then that's a bigger discussion about the quality of football, which leads to the facilities, what you're watching, because the product doesn't actually look that great compared to what's on the fingerprints and thumbs of people around the world. Content machine driven. Everything looks unbelievable. Even tiny things. I was speaking to an ex-colleague of ours last night about this. Tiny little things of there's no slow-mo up-close replays of players' faces, which people will laugh at, right? We'll be like, oh, so what? But yeah. That's actually huge for growing the game, for growing the brand of players, for making it an attractive proposition.
1: Yeah.
0: It's just one replay, which is generally a replay of the live action we just saw.
2: Yeah.
1: I would be with you on that, and to be fair, it shouldn't be lost that, like, it would be far better to have what we had last night on, you know, just a basic thing, a one shot and all that sort of thing. That's not lost at all. That stuff makes a huge difference. And you mentioned that before, Sean, it got me thinking about, I don't know, was it Jarlath Burns exactly that said it, but there was the justification around the GA games not being, do you remember the Leinster Championship?
3: Yeah,
1: it was the big week where Westmead beat Meath and Wicklow nearly beat Dublin and Loud hammered Wexford, and there was loads of stuff going on, but like none of the games were on at all anywhere, and people were saying, sure, just stick a camera there, it's all being recorded for a Sunday game anyway. And whoever was making the counter argument was like, I think you'd be surprised how many people would actually enjoy being able to watch that. And of course people will still say, and I would still argue that it is better than nothing, but at the same time, when it's a European game like that, like, come on, like, you're paying for the subscription. Give me something.
0: Pico Lopez himself will attract.
1: Yeah.
3: So this is where... This is where I would believe that my point comes into the argument, in that, like, we're talking about the coverage and the style and what it looks like and the facilities, all of these things come into the conversation. Qualifying for the tournament has a bigger impact on that than these games being on TV, and then you can invest in making these a more desirable product for broadcasting as well. So as well as the money going into actually improving things on the pitch, they can go into improving things off the pitch as well. But it's a joint effort. It shouldn't be fully down to the clubs. The FAI should be hammering this home as well. It's their responsibility more than anyone else.
0: Mm-hmm.
3: More than broadcasters, more than clubs. The FAI are the ones that are in control of the destiny of the game. So, like, they have a massive responsibility in building up these games as well.
0: We're aligned on that point, sure, about the FAI. And I say...
1: Every conversation goes back.
0: I'm pointing my finger at RT because they are the national broadcaster. Yeah. There was another channel, I'd be talking about them as well. If Virgin Media could acquire the rights, it's like, could you throw it on? It's just because RT are there in place, you know. So there's a few points coming in about this, right? And people are in agreement with a lot of the points here about there's an RT News Now channel, could you not throw it on that for an hour and a half, says Aaron Macca. DK makes an interesting point, right? If TV companies throw these games on, will they get the viewing figures? Rovers fans will watch last night's game, but will any other League of Ireland fan want to watch Rovers? Every Bulls fans I know only wants to watch Bulls game. Okay, that's fine. Therein lies the problem. If that is true, and if that is the case, and also anecdotally, I know it's the case. I'm in a WhatsApp group of Cork City supporters. They have no interest in the Premier Division this season. They follow Cork City running away with the First Division. They have no interest in it, right?
3: Mm-hmm.
0: That is fine.
1: It's very
0: but then
1: Cork,
0: I'm going to stop listening to the argument from League of Ireland fans about growing this sport in the country. If you only care about your own clubs, that's fine. But don't be complaining to people for not watching the league then.
3: But that's a little bit what I mean by nobody really cares about qualifiers. Like, it's a hard... Qualifying for European games, whether it's for League of Ireland teams or whether it's Celtic or whether it's a European team, qualifying games in the middle of summer for European competitions is a hard sell for people who support those clubs.
0: You said whether...
3: So sell that to people
0: you said
3: outside of those
0: Celtic. Clubs. Celtic are an enormous club. Massive. I'm talking about Irish teams. We're a tiny country. Tiny. Look at the money we put into football.
3: But
0: it's nothing.
3: But
0: look at the facilities that we have. It's an unbelievably huge deal that Irish clubs are in European football.
3: What's the argument for a Bulls fan to watch a Rovers game in Europe? If they don't care, they don't care. You know what I mean?
0: Why would a Liverpool fan watch a United game?
3: Because it depends what game it is. Would Liverpool fans watch any Man United game? Like, any Man United game? A random Man United game against Luton?
2: There would be a cohort of fans that would. There definitely would be.
1: I think that argument gets lost a little bit there in that, like, the quality of football is far higher.
3: Yeah.
1: It's a different product. But I still
0: think... It's the same sentiment.
1: But it is the same sentiment.
0: Doesn't matter about the quality.
1: It is the same sentiment. If you're a... but if you're a Celtic fan, you would watch... I would imagine, I don't know, you might tell me you don't, but a mid-tier SPFL game, if it was on, 11:30 on a Saturday.
3: I'll tell you, St. Johnstone Kilmarnock was a hard sell for me at the weekend, but I watched a little bit of it.
2: Well, there you go.
3: But I wouldn't watch a Rangers playoff game in the qualifiers for European football.
0: But that's because it's Rangers and Celtic.
3: But it's the same for Bulls and Rovers. It's the same argument, Colin.
0: It's not.
3: It is.
0: It is not, Enda.
3: Why should it be the same argument? Why should
0: We're a tiny country, right? But, we don't take football seriously, right? And we're certainly not going to take it any more seriously if we don't put it on national television for people to watch it and make up their own minds. So I don't want to hear about it. I don't want to hear people talk about, oh, we got to grow the game in this country. Or like, well, why don't people follow League of Ireland clubs? Because you're not trying. No one's trying. You're not trying. You're not giving people the option. So if we're content with the way it is now, that is fine. But it's a massive shame. We're a tiny country. We're trying to get out there in football. Pico Lopez, the World Cup, I was like, oh, that's class. Oh, is he Irish? That's somewhere. Where does he play his football? In Ireland. Okay, that's a tiny. We just beat this Albanian crowd last night, an Irish team. No bother to them. 3-1. And it's everyone's like, oh, whatever, read about it in the newspaper. We might see a clip online. Or we move on to the next thing, all right? We're not putting it out there. We're not giving people to watch it. I just can't believe we're not doing it.
3: What would help in the League of Ireland or in these European qualifiers would be similar to, and somebody mentioned Clubber in the comments, TG Carr do a fantastic job at broadcasting GAA matches that we might not see on other channels, and they also do it very creatively and improve the product based on their production value and what they can do. So I think that when broadcasters do, maybe it'll take a smaller broadcaster like Clubber or someone to take it up.
2: Yeah.
3: And do it in an inventive way. Then suddenly you have...
0: I'd be all for that.
3: Yeah.
0: I'd be all for this invention, for sure, to make this product. Because the other thing about that Ignatia penalty last night, this is the thing I mentioned before the show, right?
1: Yeah.
0: Yeah?
1: Yeah, no,
0: You'll come back to that point, yeah. The Ignatia penalty. So, if for people who haven't seen it, penalty's taken, it's saved, your man goes round the goalkeeper, and it goes in. But it's a weird thing. It's like, is that going off the defense? Yeah. I'd like to see it, right? So there's two replays. The first replay is what we just saw, the live feed, and the second replay is behind the goal, which doesn't help at all with the angle. So I don't know how that ball actually went in. And that's going back to my slow-mo up close.
1: It was the same replay for a lot of the penalty decisions as well. You're like, you can't really tell, like the Sabuale foul for the Ignatia penalty.
0: The Rovers penalty looked very soft.
1: Yeah, the Rovers
3: penalty. The Aaron Green goal as well.
1: Yeah.
3: Difficult to see.
0: I thought it went straight in.
1: It was just kind of, it's still a bit ambiguous. I'm sure the VAR monitor is a little bit better than that, but like, when you're trying to judge it yourself, which is part of the viewing experience, it was a little bit tough. The only thing, sorry, that I would be a little bit wary of is, I know you mentioned the Clubber thing, and that's great, and if someone wants to take it up and do it right, and Everton grows off at 100%, that's perfect, but I do think the core of it is you're trying to expose this to as many people as possible. And I think going down the GA Go-esque, GA Plus
0: to the Clubber point.
1: To the Clubber point where like people have to go out of their way to find this, and it's not a channel on your box. My argument
0: is national TV and all that, but I mean I don't even mind that alternative angle of just making it look a little bit better than the production.
3: Yeah, I think the wider point on the Clubber is more, it's not to put it on Clubber specifically, it's more that
1: it's the way they do
3: smaller channels tend to punch above their weight when it comes to their production value because they're trying to sell it.
1: Yeah, it's just because it is like it was on LOI TV last night and you're paying for that.
0: You're paying
1: that. I think the same issue might occur, but if it's on your box, it's there. Like it's
0: final word on this.
3: I'll leave it to you.
1: I
3: think we're all pretty much in agreement.
0: We have subtleties in our differences, but essentially, we are in the same.
2: Luke has a good comment in there, which I think sums the whole thing up. I'd watch it if on telly, not paying €10 to watch it.
0: Absolutely perfect summary. We should have got Luke in here and we've done with this conversation.
2: But we've lost Luke now because he hasn't seen the game. We've lost him.
0: Good point.
1: Luke doesn't know what happened.
0: Good point. We've plenty more to get to here. I hope you're enjoying the show. And this Wednesday morning, approaching 7:54 a.m. Get your comments in on YouTube, WhatsApp, 0879-180-180 and breakfast@offtheball.com. It says here, Porto, Fulham and West Ham express interest in signing Parrott back of the Irish Independent. There's a picture of the Shamrock Rovers game. The FAI confirmed no tickets for Ireland away fans at away Israel game, I should say. Away in inverted commas. Where do you want to start there with those two stories?
1: I hope Parrott goes to Porto.
0: I would with those clubs.
1: Yeah.
0: Porto, Fulham, West Ham. I'd be like, go to Porto.
1: Rank them. Power rank Troy Parrott's potential destinations.
0: I would have West Ham right at the bottom.
1: Yeah.
0: Don't go to West Ham.
2: We've seen that before.
1: Yeah, don't. I think we're all in agreement.
0: Don't go to West Ham. I'm talking about Evan Ferguson. I'm talking about every other striker that's ever gone to West Ham.
1: I can't see him going to Fulham. They've only signed Germán García from Real Madrid for £40 million. So, and he's Arbeloa.
0: And Arbeloa, exactly.
1: Do you hear him talking?
0: Who?
3: Porto.
0: Yeah, Porto would be very interesting.
1: Do you hear him talking? García.
0: He has this like non-Spanish.
1: He's like speaking English.
2: Oh, really?
1: Sounds English. But then he speaks Spanish. He sounds Spanish. Like it's strange.
0: Porto all day, we're saying, unanimous about Porto.
2: I think so, yeah.
0: You wanted to talk about the FAI confirming no tickets for Ireland fans of the UA.
3: Yeah, I just think it's pretty headline news that Ireland aren't going to have any fans at either of these games. So Ireland will have the away fixture first, away in inverted commas. It's going to be in Hungary in September, end of September. So that's Israel's home game in this Nations League. Yep. And they are selling tickets to their fans for this. Now, it'll be a limited amount, but they will have fans at their inverted commas home fixture. Ireland then will play them again in October in Ireland's home fixture in Serbia. And the FAI have confirmed that they will not facilitate in-stadium access to any Irish supporters for this game. So that means for these Nations League games, as we mentioned before, not only are Ireland being punished by, in a sporting sense, because they're playing a home fixture away from home, they will now not have fans. Now, this is by choice by the FAI, so it's almost a self-inflicted wound, but I would imagine there was fairly strong pressure from the powers that be for Ireland not to have any fans at either of these games. I just think it's an absolute farce. The whole thing's a farce. It's like, we'd be better off just not playing these games, whether it's a morality thing or whether it's just like a sporting integrity thing. The fact that we're playing a home game in Serbia with no fans and Israel are going to have fans at their home fixture, it's a joke. Yeah. Frank Kerr had his Stop the Game t-shirt on at the Altogether Now. He had a fantastic rant about it. And it's just like, at some point you just have to take a stand in terms of this game and say it's not worth the squeeze, because like, what's the point?
2: Yeah. Yeah. It's not like, for me, it's not like I'd have even the slightest bit of interest in going anywhere near that game in terms of attending it. But it's the optics of Irish fans being barred from it, essentially, as if we're the problem. As if we're the dangerous ones, as if we're the ones that bring the trouble to the game. Don't think that's the case. Yeah, I don't know. I'm getting sick of this story.
0: We've decided this ourselves, though, haven't we?
1: That's the way it would be thrown back.
2: I'm saying it's the optics of it.
0: Yeah, we've already got, and we're giving Israel a competitive advantage. Yeah. They have fans and we don't.
1: Yeah.
0: Are you surprised by it?
1: No.
2: Not really, no.
1: It's at least
3: not overly surprised. I do think the location of the game was very selectively picked out as a location that you may not be able to get too many people to in the first place, and then also will not be able to protest very easily. So,
1: sorry, before I actually roll back on that a little bit, I am actually surprised that the news came out yesterday that Israeli fans are going to be attending the game. That was surprising. I did kind of go, well, it's like, that it's just so in your face. It's like, it's on the nose. It's like, oh wow, okay, they are actually going and doing that.
2: It's so unsurprising that it's surprising.
1: Yeah, it's okay, right? It's just so brazen. It's
2: actually
1: like,
2: done that, yeah.
1: But you're right, though, the way it would just be portrayed, and because it is factual, to be fair, to a degree, in that you've decided that you can't host the game. That's on you. Mm. You know, that's the way UEFA would do it. And like, as morally ridiculous as that's just the fact of the matter.
0: Back in the Times this morning, Infantino's crisis summit. This is the country or the story within this country and all countries that just keeps on giving. So there's a crisis meeting called today in Morocco.
2: Yeah, what was that about? Why is it in Morocco?
0: Morocco. I guess it's the only place to get a meeting room or something. Isn't it?
1: Yeah. They're all going. It's where the next world
0: is. So Arsene Wenger came out yesterday, of course, involved in FIFA, officially against it, said he wasn't aware of this, or he was only aware of this when the rest of us were, when it was reported in the media. Some very, very strong stuff actually coming out yesterday overall. The Jordanian president of their FA, did you see this? Prince Ali bin Al Hussein, who was actually a former FIFA presidential candidate himself. So maybe, you know, maybe he's a bit sore about that. He wrote a pretty lengthy statement about FIFA. It's fairly box office, just a snippet of it here, small bit. We pride ourselves in Jordan in upholding ethical values. We do not endorse him, don't name him, Infantino, before, and certainly will not now. But the whole situation amounts to blackmail, and we refuse to give in to that. You know, this is a bit like when COVID dropped and things kept on happening and shutting and all that, and eventually became immune to all this stuff, and it wasn't surprising anymore. This is like this FIFA story in the last week. It was like, you read a statement like that where the president of one FA is calling the overlord guilty of blackmail.
1: Yeah.
0: And you're like, yeah, that's just the latest in all of this.
2: Yeah.
0: Now, of course, he still, remember, only needs 106 votes.
1: I think he'd get.
0: Doesn't need all 211. So this thing isn't completely dead in the water, but it feels very tantalizing about him either resigning or being forced to step away as FIFA president, which would be the extreme of one answer, and to the other of this somehow some way going through. And as we speak, and we have mentioned the FAI on this show this morning, as of 8 a.m. this Wednesday morning, we still do not know, as far as we know, FAI stance on this. But the Welsh FA and the English FA are officially against it. But others are there to make up their minds. I believe the Dutch FA want assurances, as an example.
1: Right.
0: Or sorry, the Swiss FA. Swiss FA. So it's not completely dead, but there is a crisis meeting being called today. Let's see what happens off the back of that.
1: Yeah, all this stuff is so...
0: Are you still into it?
1: No. Like, I struggle to get up for all this stuff. You know, it's... It's just, it's so, and I know it's always been the case, to be fair, with FIFA. Well, as long as I've been around anyway, that it's not been perfect. But, it's just so draining, isn't it? It's like, we spent so much time last year giving out about, the Premier League and how, like, boring it was and how, like, you know, style of football and all was just an absolute killer. And now I'd give anything to be talking about the fact that Mikel Arteta is setting Arsenal up like they're an army as opposed to a football team, you know?
0: Last one for now. Mo Salah.
2: Yeah.
0: Tabs on Spore.
3: What a move.
2: Incredibly underwhelming.
0: So I was looking there. I was like, they last won the league in 2022, which isn't that bad. Mm. But the time they won it before that was the mid-1980s.
1: Yeah.
0: So he's joining the underdog, is Mo.
2: Maybe it's nice in a way. Maybe that's nice. Not just going straight to Besiktas.
1: Joining up with Manchester United legend.
2: Oh.
1: Andre Onana.
2: Oh. Oh, yeah.
0: He'd be well paid. He can get a top up on the old noggin anytime he wants. That'll be handy for him.
2: I thought that was permanent.
0: I know you got to work on it.
2: Yeah, it
0: depends on your hair, apparently, but I think you got to keep working on it. Yeah.
1: I haven't looked into it.
2: Right.
0: No, not yet, thank God.
3: Alexis McAllister.
0: Yeah. Liverpool fans are very angry.
3: They're very happy.
0: The head of ball.
3: I do wonder on Salah, like, yeah. Is he happy now?
0: I don't know. It's a good question.
3: Is he happy now? Did he think that he was getting a bigger move than this?
0: I think it's very underwhelming. I was like, this is Mo Salah, the legend. Not just the Liverpool legend, a legend of the league.
2: I'd still like to watch him.
0: Would you?
2: I think he still has a bit left in him, yeah.
1: No interest in watching him. He never, even at his peak, he never really did it for me. Like,
0: okay.
1: You know, I can appreciate
2: Okay, right. Well, that's a little bit different.
1: Appreciate his football and ability. Like, appreciate what he did. But just on the eye,
0: he was an amazing player.
1: He wouldn't be someone I would go and seek out and say, oh, Salah's playing.
0: He was an amazing player of pure extremes.
1: Yeah.
0: His highlight reel at Liverpool is exceptional. You'll find fewer players in the history of football who was a better highlight reel, a montage of his career at one club alone. But when he was off, he stunk the place out.
2: No.
0: He would cede possession. He wouldn't be able to go around anyone. His technique would be off. And the worry, I suppose, is that he's veering too much into that category than the former there. But from going to Liverpool, like, he's in probably some people's Liverpool all-time 11. For some people, he probably would be, you know?
2: Oh, yeah.
0: And he goes from that directly to Trabzonspor. I thought there would be another club before he goes there.
2: Yeah, exactly, yeah.
1: Or he goes to Saudi or something like that.
0: Yeah, because he doesn't even get the box office money.
1: You wouldn't know.
0: He just gets the Turkey money.
1: You wouldn't know. The Turkey money could be
0: crazy. But I'm saying he could get Saudi money in Turkey, but he wouldn't even be like, oh, well, he's obviously going there for the money.
3: But he was also saying, like, up until a couple of months ago, that he can still play at the top level.
0: That's what he's still thinking.
3: Like, he was saying that he can still play until he's around 40. So, and if that's the case, that we're going to see Mo Salah playing in Turkey for a long time. But it's a bizarre one. Like, he put his Liverpool reputation on the line in the last year.
0: He did.
3: And now he's gone to Turkey. Like, you have to think that he must have thought someone like a PSG, a Barca, a Real Madrid, or somebody at the top level still playing Champions League football, we're going to come in for him.
0: Unless he wins Trabzonspor, the Turkish league.
2: Oh, he lights it up,
0: and they do a run in Europe, and they win the Europa League, and he's like Diego Maradona going to Napoli.
2: I'd like to see him in a Napoli shirt, actually. That'd be a great fit.
0: Yeah. He's 34.
2: Mm.
0: I had lost what age he was.
2: How long is the contract, we know?
0: I don't know.
3: It's not official yet, so...
0: Okay. Yeah, no, it's happening. It's here we go happening, I think.
1: I would have loved Mohamed Salah at Wigan, Dermot, by the way. He would have elevated us.
2: Dermot's not happy with you.
1: No, he's not happy, but it's fine.
3: Yeah, that was the right move.
1: Yeah. Listen, maybe there's time. There's time.
0: Just before we get to Rob Henley, the Mayo All-Ireland winner, of course, who's outside waiting, just a very quick word on Liam O'Neill, the former GA president who died age 70. He was ill for a short time. So he was the president between 2012 and 2015 of the GAA, but he presided over some really seismic changes in the organisation. The broadcast deal with Sky Sports, Hawkeye was installed during his tenure, and the Black Card was introduced as well to Gaelic football in the same fairly short 3-year period. It's quite a legacy.
3: Talk about a legacy.
0: Yeah.
2: Yeah.
0: Pretty impressive.
3: Massive impact.
0: Yeah.
3: The black card, potentially the biggest one out of those, you would say, in terms of the controversy at the time around cynical play and changing the actual on-field stuff. Obviously, the Sky Sports deal off the field probably set a bigger precedent for what would come in the future of the Gaelic games and it now being on GAA+. Whereas I think like the black card was like one of the first evolutions of the game that we saw in the modern era. And it, look, I think the thought was there with the black card. It has still not been fully implemented in the space of like the 11-year period that we've had it. So, but like a massive legacy. He ran unopposed because people, he ran in 2008, fell short, didn't get the votes. But then the second time he ran unopposed because people were like, yeah, it's his time. He's the man to take us into this era. So, he did struggle with the Sky Sports deal. Like he spoke about it in the endo in an interview back then that like he said it was the hardest decision he's ever made in his life. So it wasn't one that he took lightly. I know there was a lot of controversy about it at the time, but I do think the Sky Sports product, like we were talking about products on TV, great. And it was really, really strong at the time. Like you had Peter Canavan and Jim McGuinness as pundits. Like it was a phenomenal, actually, product when Sky Sports did have it. The problem was then that like a lot of people missed out. So full circle moment here on the show talking about
2: it upped the standards.
3: Growing the game.
1: Yeah. Yeah, it did. And then again, you say people missed out. Like, it's always the point that comes back. Like, majority of the country have Sky Sports on their television, you know? So it is. It's one of them where it's on your box. So you can just flick it on. So it comes back to that point too. But anyway, we don't need to spend a day. We avoided getting into the summer football thing. We'll avoid getting into the broadcast stuff as well.
0: Yeah, Liam O'Neill's GA legacy anyway. Rest in peace, Liam O'Neill. Passed away yesterday, age of 70. DK in touch saying, Colm, I think you're still in bed dreaming with that one. That's presumably Salah to Maradona Napoli equivalent.
1: Oh, yes,
0: I actually had a very imaginative dream about Phil Egan last night, which I might get to in the breakfast buffet.
2: You do?
0: In the meantime, off the ball breakfast with Viagra Connect. 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
18: Was there ever a moment where you kind of look back and went, "I wouldn't have minded giving AFL a go"?
19: Yeah, of course, you would think, oh, you'd love to live the professional lifestyle. But we're very fortunate in Dublin that we had an incredible setup. And I think, you know, I have a great life here in Ireland and I wouldn't have changed anything at all. I'm so happy with my decision. Well, the only thing I would say is it's very important to you know, you look at the Irish ladies playing against the Australian ladies in the AFL game there the other morning on TG Carr, and you see how much of the ladies football talent that is over in Australia. I think it's very important that we put structures in place that we're looking to keep all our most talented players in our country playing our games. I think that's very, very important, because we want to see our best players playing our games. So I think it's very important that we do as best we can to look after our players, and try and encourage our players to stay here and play our games, instead of going abroad to play other sports.
0: All right, welcome back to Wednesday morning's Off the Ball Breakfast. You're very welcome with us this morning. You're here with Endicott and myself. Delighted now to be joined in studio by Rob Henley, winner of the All-Ireland with Mayo. Yeah. First one in 75 years. You're the first Mayo player to present himself in the Off the Ball studio since last Sunday week. What an achievement. Throw it on the LinkedIn.
5: Yeah, I'm probably one of the only ones who's fit to come in this week. But yeah, it's nice to hear that. First time I've probably heard it said back to me like that. So, yeah, exciting.
0: How does it feel?
5: It's great. Well, like, I suppose I've been saying this to everyone. It still hasn't really settled in.
0: Yeah.
5: It's kind of like little moments like that, or just sometimes you're thinking about it, you know, just the different text messages that come through from people I played with over the years, whether they're my teammates or people who played against, and you're just kind of like, geez, yeah, it's a big achievement to be part of it and, you know, very privileged. Like, still trying to wrap my head around it.
0: I think you described it as feeling like a dream.
5: Yeah, I felt bad for, there was Fintan O'Toole
0: on the 42.
5: Spoke to me after the game and I was all over the shop. I didn't know what I was saying. He actually, in fairness to me, he kind of summarised it pretty well, but it is like a dream, you know, in that that whole day was like a dream, in that, like, most of it felt normal, like leading into the game itself, but just afterwards, just the feeling, like, it was literally like a dream. And for me personally, you know, when I thought back to the start year when I was coming in, you know, one of the things I kind of pictured in my head was the idea of having my son out on the pitch with me.
0: Your son Billy, yeah.
5: Son Billy, yes. So for me, like, that was like an amazing, that was like a dream. And obviously everything else that's came with it since then as well. So yeah, it was like a dream.
0: There's a lovely picture of you holding Billy with a few of your teammates in front of the hill, I think.
5: Yeah, the Brafey lads. So yeah, really special picture. He loved it out there in Croker, so hopefully he gets comfortable out there in a few years. But yeah, no, an amazing picture in front of the hill. You know, how many years have been looking at other teams getting pictures in front of the hill after All-Ireland. So to get that picture with the lads from Brafey was, like, really special.
3: I assume this is something you've imagined several times in your head, especially after those losing finals.
5: Yeah.
3: Did it go the way that you pictured in your head?
5: Well, I always picture myself playing now, which is probably the only difference. But no, yeah, it did actually. To be honest, you kind of built it up in your head. As I said, I had that vision of myself and Billy when I came back this year. But over the years, you know, you talk a little bit about it, you think about what it'll be like. And I actually think it was even better than I expected. I think being a bit older meant it, and having all those experiences and having that perspective meant, you know, I could take it in a different way and appreciate it probably in a different way as well. And I know a lot of my teammates were the same as well, but I think having that perspective of years gone by made it even more special for me personally. But the way Mayo people reacted, the way the general public reacted after it, the scenes in Croke Park and ever since, it's way beyond what I expected it to be. And I always thought it would be great, but yeah, it was just pure joy.
0: I'd love to chat with you about Andy Moran.
5: Yeah.
0: But before we get into the chat itself, I might ask you to stick on your headphones there if you have a pair next to you. Yeah. Because from a few years ago, actually, I think it was 2021, when Andy Moran, of course, was part of the football pod. He was in the original crew.
5: Yeah.
0: And he spoke about yourself after the semi-final against Dublin in 21. Have a listen to this.
9: Robbie, I could honestly say, is probably the best teammate I've ever had in my whole career. Like, he carries the dressing room. He really is a special human being, and for him to, I suppose, go through what he's went through for the last couple of years has been exceptionally tough for us as a group, because he means so much to the group, you know. And there was a picture with himself and his mum, dad, and Orla after the game. It was just, I was beautiful. I'm nearly getting emotional there talking about it, because he's such a good guy. And I know I got caught badly jumping up and down like a fool in the stand. Some of that was for Mayo, but some of that was for Robbie. And it was just, it was a great moment.
13: Yeah, 100%. And you can tell how much it means and how much it meant after the game as well.
15: I was in college as well. I know, I was the beneficiary, or we were the beneficiary of a high profile era for him. And you can only imagine how difficult that is. You know, losing big championship games, or when you feel you haven't done your job or something's gone wrong for you. That is an incredibly difficult thing to do for any player. And like they were, he kicked three massive, massive points under the biggest pressure. And like I said, it hasn't always been sunshine and roses for Robbie Henley coming through or for a lot of these Mayo guys. And that's why, for me, standing there watching the game and reflecting on it now, I always touched on it last week as feisty as these games got, there was always a respect there because you know what those guys are putting in and putting their shoulders to the wheel, and no more so than Robbie Henley. So, look, it was a brilliant moment. And like I say, it's just, it nearly felt like it was written, that script. Some of the plays, some of the moments, like say Dermot O'Connor's play, Robbie Henley kicking the scores, Lee Keegan coming out with a performance like that when people are saying, he's not as good as he used to be.
13: Extra time, lads, Lee Keegan's performance was even better than he
15: had. Spectacular. And that's you've got to hold your head after him. I know the Dublin players and I know the Dublin coaches and supporters. They'll be hurting about it. Of course they will, but you've got to respect what Mayo brought.
0: Yeah, that's Andy Moran from 2021 on the football pod with our own Tommy and Paddy Andrews, of course.
5: Yeah.
0: Had you heard that before?
5: I may have heard it back at the time, yeah. Mm. May have, and in fairness, like, you know, I would have met Andy a lot over the years since then. I always stayed in touch with him. And he would have said those things to myself directly as well. But it's obviously nice for him to say it publicly, especially at the time. And I think I suppose when I look at my whole career, you know, on or off the field, like one of the things I probably would be most proud of was the type of teammate I was. And, you know, even this year, and like, you know, I talk about Andy, like he asked me back at the start of the year. It was a big decision for me to come back. But obviously I'm glad I did now. But like even this year, my role changed in the team from starter to sub. And, you know, I had conversations with him about it where they weren't easy conversations. They were direct, but, you know, there was a mutual respect there, so you could have those conversations. And the one thing I would have said throughout it was, one thing, if I was nothing else, I was a good teammate, and that's what I was going to try and be for the rest of the season. So, it means a lot. In fairness to him, as I said, he's not just saying it there for the pod. Like, he's said that to me directly, and that is,

0: been nearly as long as I've been Mayo.
1: Yeah, you like, Raheny's your club, is it?
0: Raheny's my club now. I joined them 3 years ago. But like work, have a small baby. See, intercounty football is, if you're living in Mayo, it's a big imposition on your life. Imposition being the wrong, maybe in a strong word, but it's a big part of your life. But add in 12 hours of driving a week and it becomes even bigger. So, you know, I wasn't sure if I'd be able to balance it, but in fairness to him, he said, we'll make it work one way or another. And look, it was probably the hardest 7 months I've had ever playing for Mayo in relation to driving and being stretched in different ways. But ultimately the result, you know, makes it worth the effort.
1: Was it harder for you to remain committed after the Roscommon game when your club teammate Jack Davidson takes your place from that match onwards? It's the Monaghan match onwards.
0: I think any footballer who gets dry, you're not going to sit just take it lying down. You want to be playing. That's why he was there, to play. It's a funny one for me because I'm delighted for Jack as well. And you know, I've known Jack a very long time because he's obviously from Braeffy. He came into seniors when he was 18, so a big part of me is delighted for him going into the Monaghan game, and obviously since. But obviously on my own side, I wanted to be playing. So I definitely took a few weeks to adjust, but I'm glad I did. In fairness, in that time, my wife, Orla, was a big help to me, you know, in relation to getting my head straight and just trying to, you know, just keep at it. And as I said, try and reframe things so I could be a good teammate and contribute in a different way.
1: Would you have spoken with Andy about why you weren't playing? Would have that type of relationship?
0: I had he gave me like quite objective feedback, and you know, after a game like Roscommon, there was always going to be changes. Like, I'm a realist, I understand as well, our kick out came under pressure, so like I knew it was always going to be a battle to stay in position for the morning game. But like, look, I'm not overly focused on that. Even when I reflect on the year, it was one part of the year. As I said, I've so many positives to take from the year. Another unbelievable perspective. And for me, to be the right side of a result like that yesterday as part of a group, even just be a small part of that group.
1: Yeah.
0: Like, it's makes it all worth it.
1: Oh, you played a massive part. I remember we spoke about you on the show at the start of this year. Not as a person who was in with us previously, but did you score 3 2-pointers in the first league game against Galway?
0: Oh yeah, I got up to take off a good start. Yeah, I did. It was great. It was 3 2-pointers. I didn't get too many opportunities after that, really. But yeah, no, we got off to a good start, and like the league went really well and all that. Mm. And it was, you know, for me, it was like almost like starting my career again. It was like great to be back playing a new group, a freshness to it. And like I really enjoyed, I probably, the way I retired in 24, 25, it was for reasons, obviously you had the baby coming and things like that, so it made sense for me to retire, but I probably had a little bit of unfinished business. Obviously didn't win the All-Ireland, but even the way I was kind of maybe second and third choice for the years previous. So to get back in, it was like I was always going to try and grasp it as best I could. And look, it didn't go, from a playing perspective, it didn't go the way I wanted to, but from an outcome perspective, it couldn't have went better. And you know, that's, you know, for me, it was, as I said, worth all the driving, all the travel and all the heartache, because, you know, in the end, winning takes care of everything.
1: Yeah, you notched yourself 45 against London as well in the Connacht quarter final.
0: Yeah.
1: So it's a significant contributing on the other end as well.
0: Yeah.
1: So, because after that Roscommon game, like that's the one that's referenced so much, isn't it, this year, in terms of the turning point. It was exactly 3 months to the day that you won the All-Ireland. After.
0: Was it?
1: Yeah. And Andy talks about it, he talked about it with us the morning after, and he spoke about it subsequently, was that that was the game where it was kind of the old strategy mixed with the new strategy and the vision, and it was kind of in between a little bit of both. And it was almost, you know, he was almost nailing it, and eventually he did. But that was the turning point, that game.
0: Oh, it definitely was. I would say as well, having that 5 weeks, I think it was 5 weeks between the two games.
1: Yeah.
0: Meant that, you know, there was a lot of players who became key players for us, Darburn and Kobe in particular. They were able to bed in a lot more into the squad. I think Andy referenced that. We'd from my perspective, Roscommon exposed a lot of weaknesses in our setup as well, defensively, things that were really rectifiable, as we obviously went on to rectify. So it was obviously harsh. You don't want to lose Connacht, you don't want to lose at home to Roscommon ever. But it was, and like in hindsight,

0: Like it's obviously apparent, but it was actually probably the best thing that happened as a group, because it kind of gave us an opportunity to restart, reset, and there was a couple of casualties, myself included, in that. But, you know, overall the group, I think it came on from it, and it was a bit of a catalyst in the season in some ways.
1: I know it's never easy to lose your place in a team, but was there shades of like 2016 for you in this, in that like it was similar, you had this battle going with David Clark. I think you played the earlier part of the season. He came in for the qualifiers, but then you came in for the replay. So there was always the chance that you may have been called upon later in the championship. If Andy Moran decided to make that decision, it would have been a big call. But did that experience help this season in knowing that, you know, you need to keep yourself sharp regardless? Like,
0: no, it definitely did. And like, I think when I look at 16, I think one thing I would have learned from it primarily was that once David took over in 2016, I kind of stopped thinking and training like a person who's going to play, and was kind of more training to give the middle finger to management or whatever it was, you know, as opposed to actually doing stuff and training that I would do in an actual game. And then by the time it came to that point where they made a decision they're going to play me in the replay, you know, I hadn't actually mentally been preparing for it, and it just rattled me, whatever they told me in a day or two out from the game. Which, naturally enough, it's a big call, especially with someone like Dave Clark. So whatever happened this year, I wasn't going to let that happen again at the very minimum. And like, that was a story, you know, I would have shared with my teammates, because lots of people over the year got, you know, dropped, or there was mixing of teams, is that, you know, make sure you keep your training to the game standard. And, you know, as I said, there was similarities to 16, you know, in that it was in Connacht, the other keeper came in. So, you know, I wasn't going to let that happen again. And if, let's say, Jack got a black card or he got injured or whatever happened, you know, I was going to be ready to come in. And in fairness, you know, Andy knew that as well, like that even if I was a bit riffed about not playing, I wasn't going to let myself or the team down if I got in there. So it's a balance. Like, and it's a really difficult position. I think we all know what you see with tens and rugby. Like, it's a very, you can get very limited game time. Once you're dropped, you're dropped unless external circumstances or other things happen. And it's one thing you have to accept. But as I said, like, it's my relationship with Clarkie at the time was we could very much accept when the other one was playing, because we were training together. We knew each other better than probably any other teammates knew. And like, this time it was very, like, my relationship with Jack was almost like brotherly. Like, he was like my teammate. I saw from Brafey. I've seen him coming up through it. So as much as I was annoyed for myself, I really want him to do well. And in fairness, like, Papa Dirks was probably, Paul Durkin was our goalkeeper coach. He's probably the perfect kind of goalkeeper coach to help manage that transition, you know, because he was good for me, because he's obviously been there. I can have, you know, those types of conversations with him. But for someone like Jack, who's coming up and has to kind of learn on the go, because it's a very difficult situation to be thrown into, first championship game in Monaghan, like, it's a difficult game. I think having that experience, both from obviously Papa and myself, I think definitely helped him. So I just have to accept it. And as I said, I wasn't going to let 2016 happen again. And I didn't want any of my teammates to go through that either.
2: How did your role change after you were replaced in goal, in terms of your contribution to the squad for the rest of the championship?
0: Stayed the same, really. Like, in that we're a big, there's a big emphasis in our squad on like challenging. Like, I wasn't just like, I'm going to roll over here and accept it, because
2: you want to get back in.
0: Yeah, you want to that. And you have to get that balance right. You know, you have to step back and let Jack take more of leadership on the talk and the kickouts and things like that. But like, nothing changes from a training perspective, barrier on the B team all the time. And you probably heard talking afterwards, like, our A versus B's the last, you know, 4 or 5 weeks have been exceptional. And, you know, that was part of our role, was if you weren't playing, you're the sporting cast, whether you're 26 or non 26, we're going to make the starting team as strong as we could. And for me, it was about, you know, pressuring them on the kickouts. Obviously, Shane Murphy's kickout's excellent, so I was trying to replicate as much as possible what Shane Murphy was going to bring to the game. So yeah, your role just changes, but you're always keeping in the back of mind that you might have to play at any minute as well. So it's a dynamic you have to balance. And then obviously, I'd always contribute as best I could in, you know, the team sessions where we're talking tactics and you know, having the conversations, the one-to-one conversations with players and the team. And yeah, nothing changed. And like, I've been through it before. It's not like it was I've been dropped a good few times over my career, and it's part and parcel of playing with good keepers and things like that. You know, you want to be consistent whether you're playing or not. I think that's key.
2: Speaking of goalkeepers who have a score in them, how did you react to the Tyrone defeat, the last minute score from Niall Morgan?
0: Well, we reacted very well in that we went out and won the following week, but
2: the Meath match, yeah, the do or die Meath one, yeah.
0: Yeah, it was, like, I think Andy said this and a few others, that game, Tyrone, we knew how good, everyone knows how good Tyrone are, and they went subsequently on and could have beaten Kerry. We were able to look at it objectively and say, like, that was a good performance. We put ourselves in a position to win the game. And, you know, one of our things this year is we want to be a smarter team and learn quickly from it. And there was a lot that went right in that game. We created loads of scoring chances. We were good defensively. Did well on our own kick out. So we knew it wasn't, oh no, we need to start from scratch here. Niall kicked an outrageous two-pointer in fairness to him, and he kicked one before that. You know, that happens against good teams. And I suppose when that game happens, you don't really have time to feel sorry for yourselves because you've 1 week essentially to turn around and get ready for Meath, who, you know, are an excellent team as well. So I think that game just was kind of, especially in hindsight, but at the time, it was a validation of the work we're doing is good. And like, we've come on a lot since the Roscommon game, but we needed to find a few more gears, and fairness, we were able to find those gears as the championship kind of rolled on. Particularly in the second half against Meath, I think we kind of stepped it up.
2: Talk to me about the performances in both the quarterfinal and the semi-final. Because the Cork game was interesting in that Cork, I think, finished up in the teens in terms of wide or short balls.
0: Yeah.
2: So it was, in hindsight particularly, that's actually a relatively close game if Cork were a bit more accurate. Whereas the Louth game, there was such anticipation in this studio and around the country about how close that was going to be. It was a 17-point victory. These incredible two matches.
0: Yeah. I think both games, we'll start with Cork. Cork are extremely well structured. We knew it was going to be a tough game. And if they got hot with their shooters like Sherlock and a few others, you know, you were going to be under pressure. And like, that was a game where I think that was probably our first game where we were really tight defensively. We weren't conceding a load of goal opportunities, which was great. And then I think Dunnock in particular did a really good job in Sherlock. So like, we were able to, if you look, they had a lot of shots, but a lot of them were under pressure. There were bad shots. So, like, it was just a really solid quarterfinal performance from us. And yet, when you came out of the game, no one was going to be overhyping us because, you know, for the point you raised there, that Cork were well in the game and probably played under their standard. But, like, I haven't talked to any of the Cork lads, but I'm sure they probably understood, they kind of got a sense of the intensity that our team brings to the press and things like that. And it's not really that common anymore in the game, as it's kind of well talked about since the game. But I think we did a lot right. But, you know, I think as such a young team, and Andy said this and we've always felt it, that was our first game at Croke Park in a long time. First time for like Kobe and Croke Park and Dara and these boys. So it was a great game to kind of platform to build off. But like, where we were against Cork, I think, versus where we were against Kerry, there's probably 50-60% in the difference if you look at even just our intensity and what we did defensively in both games. So the Cork game was like just a really solid performance. We were very happy with it, obviously. Lots of things we could tighten up. I kind of felt bad for Louth, obviously, in that, not because of necessarily because the performance, just because they had a lot, they were unlucky with injuries and obviously the sending off McDonald's. So they lost a lot of players around the midfield. And then of course Lennon getting that awful injury, you know, just a few things went against them, and it meant that once we were the type team, once we get momentum on someone with the full forward line we have, we can do a lot of damage, as appeared to be the case. So it was just one of those games, and with these new rules, if you get a run in a team, it can really take a march on it. So like, we weren't surprised one bit. You know, I don't think we thought we'd win by 17, but I thought we could win well if we got up on it. But yeah, like, it's still hard to kind of process it as well.
1: Could you feel that momentum coming within this group? Because again, like, you've been there and experienced teams that gather momentum as championship goes on and getting to the final, and you know what it takes to get there. I think most people who have played in teams as well, at some point during a good run, they're thinking, right, we're really starting to click here. Everything's coming together. Was that the feeling within this current dressing room? Was that something you just understood? Or how did Andy even approach understanding where you were at as a group going into the, let's say, the semi-final and then beyond?
0: Yeah, like it was, I suppose by the end of the semi-final, we knew we were going in the right. I'd be lying if I said that, like, we knew from way out that this was going to happen. Like, it was one of those things that just steamrolled, and like we developed momentum, and it was nice. I haven't always been in a team that's kind of been building momentum so steadily throughout, you know, three or four games in the championship. And the only having 2 weeks between games really helped us there. If there was 3 or 4 weeks, it could have probably dissipated a bit. So I'd be lying if I said, you know, after the Meath game that, you know, we're going to win the All-Ireland, you know, confidently. I knew the players, I knew the group was there. We were training really well. We were working on the right things. But I think by the time the Loud result came in, obviously we knew we were going to have a good crack at Kerry or whoever was in the final. I don't think we knew at that point. It was Kerry Dublin the next day. But like, you know, Andy will speak for himself in relation to what his thought process was. But I think if you were watching our training sessions over the last 6 to 8 weeks, you would have seen a really healthy, high-performing environment, like hugely competitive. Like, our squad is probably the strongest squad that I've played on, I'd say, going like with depth down to like 41, 42. And I think that's probably the difference between this year and maybe previous years, where as you reach down into our squad, and, like, I think of all the players that didn't play, the last day who've played throughout the championship, Hugh Loughlin, Jeremy Duffy, Stevie Cohn didn't play in the final, he was injured. Like, the depth in our squad allowed us to have a platform that when the 15 were going off the field and the 5 coming on, like, they were really well tested in training. And I think that's probably where we've got things right, that we were able to kind of build this, obviously build learners from the games, but also in training.
1: Mm. Yeah. And it was like, it was the assumption from people who weren't involved in the dressing room, and it was just an assumption that, like, a good core of this team, like the Kobes or the Dyer Burns, went into this game without baggage, went into the final without baggage of those finals previously. Was that a key part of it? Like, I know they can only speak for themselves, but yeah, there was a core of yourselves and Aidan O'Shea and people who had experienced the pain of losing. So, like, was it a mixture of the two of them, or what was the mindset going on?
0: If you look at any team, there's always going to be a mixture. Like, there's rarely a team that is, like, totally all young people. Like, you need a kind of a mixture. And I think, obviously, Kobe and Dara and Ryan, and, like, Ryan's been in a few finals, but, you know, there is a lot of lads that have never played in final, and yes, of course, they're able to play free. You know, like, in some ways, you know, Kobe had, you could have looked in and said Kobe had loads of pressure because he knew he was going, but the way he handled it, and I think what I would take away from it is more the way the group handled it. Like, the day of the match, the All-Ireland final, was probably the most normal prep for a game we've had. It was just, and, like, that's testament to the whole backroom team and the management team and the kind of routines that we've gone into. Like, it was just, there was such a light feeling. And yes, there, part of that is a new dynamic in the squad. Like, the likes of, you know, Dara and these lads coming in, and they're just like Kobe, and they would be doing stuff in training, you'd be kind of laughing, thinking, like, it's, you know, it's mad. But then they go out and do it in a game, and it gives everyone a lift. And I do think having that combination with the likes of myself or Jack, being able to kind of help him or guide him, or Ado around the middle, being able to create that kind of warlike environment and training, helps the other lads in on the field. So you need a mixture, but, like, the dynamic in our squad is, like, so strong. I think you need a bit of mixture of everything. And, look, I'm just glad for myself I was able to hold on long enough to get over the line with this group. But it definitely helps to have that kind of fresh feeling going into it. And I think Andy as well, fairness to him, created that in our group, but also, you know, externally in the county as well. I think that was something, you know, that definitely gave a lift to everyone as well.
2: What were Dara Byrne and Kobe McDonald like before the final?
0: In training?
2: Yeah.
0: They're the same as always. Like,
2: did you sense any nerves at all from them that maybe Aidan O'Shea, just to pick one example, would have felt because of previous heartbreak in various finals?
0: I can speak for myself on, like, I think a lot of the baggage that is on me, for instance, we'll say, is projected onto me. They're like, oh, you've been all these, so you feel like you must have this. That's how I feel. Like, I wouldn't be still playing if I felt like that. I would probably left 10 years ago. But with regards to Darren and Kobe, I think what they're, I sit beside Kobe, like, they just wanted the game to get there. They're just kind of they're a bit antsy because they're young lads. I don't have a job 9 to 5 like I have, so I'm busy every day. They're just waiting for the game to happen. And, you know, that reminds me when I was younger a little bit as well. So it's, just want to get through each training session, and it's just, you know, it's kind of nice to see it. But myself and Nate are the same, but we just have a bit more going on with babies and stuff.
2: Yeah, of course.
0: That keeps you busier. So yeah, I do think it's a little bit overhyped, the baggage thing, you know, realistically. Like we're part of the group, like we weren't dragging them down or anything, but, yeah. I would say, like, just generally the vibe in the squad across it was good. And I think we had the right mix for what we needed to do this year and going forward. Like, I think there's an incredible group of players there to keep them going, and I'm excited to see the kind of the lads who didn't feature much this year. Like, they're now, they have an All-Ireland medal, but now they're going to be like, I want to be playing next year and see how that kind of virtuous circle or whatever you want to call it rolls over the next few years. And yeah, it's exciting now for the group.
2: Did you say you sat beside Kobe?
0: Yeah, well, when 15 and 16, I sit beside her in the for game day, but I sit like two up from him in the dressing room. Yes.
2: What was he like in the dressing room? As a man of interest, would he be talkative? Oh, yeah. Would he be chatty?
0: No, he's real chill. Like, you know, these young lads, they're just, you know, very, very different. But like, he's real mature and he's a lovely lad and he's a bit of crack and he's exactly what you've seen probably in interviews.
2: Yeah.
0: Probably he's a bit more, you know, himself probably with us, like, but, you know, a pleasure. Like, it's one of them, I have a lot of things to be grateful for this year, but getting to play with Kobe and getting to know him, like, I'd be very close with his dad and I always admired him. Great conversations. He's so like his dad. And then, like, even more, like, in relation to, just, you know, he's very out there and his stuff like that as well. But, you know, it was one of, I've many things I'm grateful for the year, but like getting to play with him and getting to know him as well. He's just a lovely lad. And, you know, you don't do what he did without having a really, really good head on your shoulders and having two great parents and great brothers. And, you know, like, I'm very proud of him, very delighted for him as well. Like, it couldn't have worked out better for him.
2: We have a lovely comment here on the live YouTube stream. Fair play to Rob. He was honestly one of the people in the squad I was happiest to see get an All-Ireland medal. I want to take you back to a quote that you're very familiar with. It's after the 2016 replay on your Instagram.
0: And
2: there is a full circle in this, of course, but the foul on Paddy Andrews and the black card, and you post on Instagram, what I was expecting to be one of my best days turned out to be the opposite, and it breaks my heart that I didn't come through for my team and county, which is an incredibly tough example of self-reflection. But it's amazing, full circle story, as I say, that, you know, 10 years later, you're sitting here an All-Ireland champion because you ultimately hung on.
0: Yeah. Oh, look, I'm glad. It's one part, the thing I'm most proud of is that I stuck at it, and like, I was a good teammate, but that I stuck at it. And I think I got better since then as well. Like, it was kind of one of those times where I knew I had to like start from scratch as a keeper, and like I did, and like, I think I'm still an excellent keeper and like better than I was then, which is something I'm very proud of, even considering I'm a bit older than I was. But, you know, and all those things, like 16 or even 21, and I think I made a comment here last year that, you know, people bring up the point against Dublin in 21, and for me it was kind of a bit tinged with, like, regret, I would say, in that, like, we didn't go on and actually win the game at the final after that. But now, sitting here, and we've won last weekend, I can kind of look back at the whole thing and just be like, yeah, well, look, that was my journey. Very proud of lots of moments in it, and in some ways, not proud of that moment, but I'm proud of how I reacted from it. And, you know, I got great support from my teammates and my family in particular. And yeah, look,
2: it's very refreshing to hear an Irish person acknowledge that they're excellent at something. Like, they're the next goalkeeper.
0: Maybe I exaggerated.
2: No, but it is because we don't do it enough, really. We're happy to talk about other people, but it's when it comes, you need that self-belief, clearly, to get where you are.
0: Yeah, I wouldn't be still going if I didn't think it was
2: definitely
0: good
2: not.
0: Play.
2: I love to talk about the final, and more so the aftermath, actually.
0: Yeah.
2: And I'm just wondering, like, between that sweet sound of the hooter, right, and even to this morning, is there a particular highlight of all the festivities?
0: Festivities? Well, I've already mentioned, like, getting... the immediate aftermath of the hooter, I went insane. Like, I sprinted straight down to Hill 16 to get to Jack. Nearly put my back out. I'd say it was the fastest I've ever ran in Croker. And like, I didn't know what to do. And then I was hoping I'd be able to get Billy onto the pitch. And sure enough, when I walked over towards Owen Sand, his little head popped out and I could see him. So that was probably the highlight, to have him and Orla on the field afterwards at me. But with regards to everything after that, like as a team, like been in the dressing rooms, having that time together before, like in our bubble, probably the last time we've been in our bubble together since the game, like that was really special. And we took our time and, you know, it was just a lovely feeling to be in the warm-up area and have Sam Maguire there. And it was amazing and kind of hard to comprehend, as I said. But like, I speak for myself, but all the lads as well, what we saw last week in Mayo, like with regards to the amount of people that came out, the pure happiness, the everywhere you were going, you were driving a bus and like there was people making unbelievable effort like to get out and around their doors. They were lighting bonfires. And just the way they all like the relief and joy and satisfaction and more like just poured out. Like it was just didn't stop smiling, I'd say, for the whole week. And you know, we were in nearly every town in the county. There's more to get to, I'm sure. But everywhere we went, it was just like, you know, you wouldn't get bored of it. You keep doing it for the rest of your life, you know?
2: Yeah, that's a great way to put it, because that's my next question was, did it change every night the feeling of each specific homecoming? When it started, you know, Monday night onwards, how did it evolve?
0: Well, I think the part that was nice was that where you go to different towns, there was different players that would kind of get the centre stage. Yeah. And it was lovely to see that, because they've put so much effort and you see how much it means to their club to have people, or their locality, to have people from the area involved with the team. And so, you know, that kept it fresh. I just think the whole thing was organised so well. Like, people were so generous. The way things were organised in every town you went to, like, it's an incredible county, and I always knew that, but like, I suppose I don't spend as much time there as I used to, maybe because I'm obviously living in Dublin. So to get that opportunity, you know, after, you know, such a great day on the Sunday, to then take that in around the county, it was overwhelming, like, and it's the only way to kind of say it, and yeah, amazing.
2: Did you take the week off work?
0: I did, I took most of it off, yeah. I was working Friday morning, and in fairness, my character order where I work have always been amazing. Like, I've 5 years ago when I started with them, we were playing the All-Ireland final in 21, and obviously 5 years later I thought it'd been a few more between here and then, but they've always been amazing. Like, I wouldn't have been able to do everything I did this year if it wasn't for the job I have, and then last week was no exception, and I was just told just enjoy the week and make the most of it while you can.
2: Who went back to work first in the squad?
0: I definitely did. Yeah, it's sure, most of them are teachers or students, so they're off anyways, so they're having the best time of their life. It's a couple of lads who, like Killian, his own business, so he probably was checking in all the time, you know, so couple of different lads. But yeah, it was an amazing week, unreal.
2: Did Kobe fly out last Friday, was it?
0: I don't know, I think he's, I don't know the logistics of it, but I think it's this week, so yeah.
2: You know what I always wondered with these things is when you wake up each morning afterwards, how long does it take you to realise
0: it's happened?
2: Jesus Christ, it's happened, yeah.
0: Yeah, like it's all the time. You're kind of little moments, you're kind of, I think I didn't do any of the really heavy sessions that maybe some of the lads did, so I was fresh enough in the mornings. But yeah, I think it's, as I said, you get a message somewhere, you know, you see something on LinkedIn or randomly it just appears and it's like a picture of one of your teammates holding your cycle.
2: Yeah.
0: So all these kind of surreal little reminders of what happened, and, you know, I think that's the way it's going to be for a good while, to be honest.
2: Yeah.
0: Because, you know, I know there's still a lot of people I haven't got to see in my family, and I'm looking forward to getting my hands on Sam Maguire for a few days if I can, and, you know, taking it to, you know, a few different places around my home. And, you know, there's a few things like that I think will really land it for me in particular anyways. And like, I know the lads are all feeling the same. Like, they're just, I think everyone's blown away, and it was the most kind of like pure week of crack and fun and love and everything. All the good things you'd hope for after an occasion like that. And I think, like, I don't think we'll ever see anything like it again. Like, realistically, you know, it's amazing.
2: Even small things like David Brady was saying, he always refused the invite to touched Sam Maguire until this happened. And yeah, as I say, just small things. Is like, was it heavier than you expected?
0: Well, it was an awful heavy yoke. I was similar to him in that I had to do something like that for one of the All-Ireland launches years ago, and I didn't want to hold it, but you kind of had to.
2: Yeah.
0: But I probably thought I was going to win it a bit sooner than around then. But Yeah, there's a lot of people trying to, like the likes of, met so many former players over the last while. And actually, I met David we went into Ballina, Steve Knights, and I met Pat Hart, who I haven't seen for years, Ger Calf, Clarkey, Kevin McLaughlin, Chris Barrett, Tom Harrison's, like, they're all like trying, everyone just wants to get to Mayo, end of Farrelly. Everyone was just trying to get to Mayo to like see the lads they played with, and like they're so happy for us. And like part of me is like, you know, they deserve this as much as more than I did. And you know, I was just lucky that I was just at that right age group in the right position. But they're like such a part of this. Like they gave us the foundation for this group of players to kind of get Mayo up to a level where, you know, if we can just go that final 5-10%, it can be done. And I think our group really know that, and they really appreciate it. And some of their idols are those lads.
2: Yeah. It feels like so much of this country know the game off by heart now, that final.
0: Yeah.
2: Against, you know, it's like people can, I know it's only a week and a half, but people already who have no skin in that particular game would know it off by heart. And there's two things that I'll never really kind of tire of wondering, particularly from the Mayo perspective, and even more so from someone like yourself who's involved, is first of all, the feeling when you're 1-5 to 1 point down. And then secondly, when David Clifford attempts the 2-pointer right at the end, what are you thinking?
0: Well, in fairness, we knew they were going to come out like really hot at the start. Like, and they're that type of team that can run up a score. And when they were 1-5 to a point down, Dave McBrien got a really important point. It just keep us kind of settle us a bit. But like we'd prepared for that scenario, and like whatever that is, a 6-7 point lead isn't much at all in the game nowadays. So I think previously in the year, one of the learns we had was played Kerry in Tralee, and we played Donegal in Letterkenny, and we'd gotten to that stage and we let the team kind of go further ahead, and we kind of knew not to let that happen against this team again this time. And I think we were able to kind of manage that momentum, and we won the last kind of 12, 10, 15 minutes before half time and didn't panic. Like, in fairness, that was the big thing. I'd say Kerry missed a lot in that period as well, which kind of gave us a boost that they could have been further ahead, and they missed a few scores they would usually kick. So like we were prepared for that scenario. I think every team nowadays knows that a team's going to get a purple patch, especially when you have the Cliffords and all the forwards they have. And when he took that shot on, like, I've seen him kick them a lot of times, and the one off the right kick before that was one of the best 2-pointers you'll ever see. But like, even when you look at the kick, like Donnie Kabiku is there, he's in his eye line. You know, David's not going towards the goal, he's kind of slightly going away from the goal. It would have been a massive kick, and he struck it incredibly well. But like every shot they were taking was under pressure, and I think if you do that, keep that pressure on, you'd have a good chance of missing. And yeah, I'm sure Kerry are looking back thinking they left a good bit behind them, but in fairness, yeah, they haven't said any of that, and they've been very gracious since the game. But like a lot of that was to do with the pressure that our defensive unit were putting on.
2: Yeah.
0: So I think that you know, 5 minutes, our setup, structure, composure was excellent, and they're always going to get shots off, so it's just hoping that they don't get the right shots off.
2: And the confidence that you played with is amazing for a final.
0: Yeah.
2: On the ball.
0: Yeah. But sure, when you have players like around the middle, we have the likes of Jack Kearney, who's a forward, like he thinks like a forward, but he's, you know, he's a pure baller.
2: Yeah.
0: Like our backs give us that kind of platform that you need defensively. But then you have likes of Jordan and Jack and Conor Loftus and Jeremy O'Connor, who have that bit of guile and kind of skill and creativity in the middle to be able to keep the ball moving forward. And it's just about getting the ball to the likes of Ryan, like, who's, you know, he obviously came out to centre forward in the second half, and, you know, he was able to control the game from there. Like, and once you have people like that on the ball, and you have the two boys inside, you're also going to be in good shape, I think.
2: I know you have to go, even great with your time. Last question is, when do you get the medal?
0: I don't know, but I'm looking forward to it now. It'll take pride of place. I actually don't know what the process is. As I said, I remember getting runners-up ones in the past, but I don't even know what the occasion was or how they were given to us. But I'd imagine there'll be some celebration when we get them, so I'm looking forward to that.
2: Thanks so much for coming in.
0: No, thanks.
2: Massive
0: for having
2: congratulations.
0: Me.
2: Rob Henley there, All-Ireland winner with Mayo. It's 8:52 a.m. on Wednesday mornings, Off the Ball Breakfast. Hope you're enjoying the show. Keep in touch with us on YouTube, 0879 180 180, on WhatsApp, and you can email us at breakfast@offtheball.com. Now, Seb Stafford-Blower was on with Willa Callaghan last night on Off the Ball, speaking about this very much evolving situation with Gianni Infantino and FIFA. Have a look, stay tuned.
3: I wonder whether the problem is the office itself, because you have a situation where football is in a unique position of, well, I mean, FIFA presidents are always accused of kind of acting like heads of state, but then football is such a large enterprise and it concentrates its international power in a single office in a way that no other sport can match, right? And so you have this situation where someone that is able to kind of rub shoulders with other heads of state and is able to kind of move in circles that never would have been accessible to them otherwise is able to ride on private jets and to kind of to live like a bit of a king. I think that's a very seductive role, and it's probably not a coincidence that the last three men who've occupied it have all run into trouble in different ways and have all sort of been accused of different things, and none of those presidencies have ended well. And so you wonder, beyond a certain point, what is the value of having a FIFA president? What is the value of having one person in this role across multiple electable terms versus a rotating presidency for the sake of just an idea and a half-baked theory, or potentially sharing it between the different confederations to make sure that power isn't, for instance, centered in Europe or South America. It goes to Asia, it goes to Australasia, to North America, Central America. So I think that's the thing to look at, because to ignore it and just to say, well, hey, you know what? Don't worry, there's a reform candidate on their way. Well, that's what Infantino was supposed to be 10 years ago. And here we
2: Yeah, Willow Callan and Ben Symes there speaking about the ever-evolving FIFA situation. An emergency meeting is being held by Gianni Infantino today, expecting more news. Speaking of football news, poor old Newcastle United. David Ornstein reporting this morning, in the last half an hour or so, Newcastle United to sanction the sale of Bruno Guimaraes to Arsenal for £75 million. Arsenal started lower, Newcastle wanted higher. But there's a compromise in the process so that Guimaraes can get what he wants. Even further bad news for Newcastle is they wanted a higher price. They've had to settle on £75 million and 20% of that will go to Leon, his former club. What is happening with the tune, huh?
1: Big signing. Big signing. Yeah, the Newcastle stuff's bizarre. Like, you would have said that the club were in financial ruin before the Saudi investment came in. Now they're potentially in far graver of a circumstance because the Saudis are starting to pull their funding from all sports. So they bought out EA as of this morning for $55 billion, the PIF did. So they're starting to focus their energy on a few different aspects, and football's definitely not one of them. Newcastle getting raided as a result. It's a fantastic signing for Arsenal. But I do wonder as well, where is Arteta going to play and what kind of role is he going to have, because like Arsenal are stacked in the midfield, especially if they currently kind of play a 4-2-3-1, like Declan Rice and Zubimendi. Like, is Zubimendi gone now in terms of his starting place? Bruno Guimaraes coming in as a little bit of more like a defensive style midfielder who's more box to box and has a little bit more dynamism and a little bit more creativity. But you would have said that's maybe Declan Rice's role. So they're building depth on the back of their Premier League title. So it's a phenomenal signing for Arsenal, and Newcastle are in real trouble next year.
2: Really are. I actually looked at Martin Odegaard potentially being in trouble for his...
1: Yeah, that's fair. It's a fair point. When I say Bruno Guimaraes is a defensive midfielder, like he's not a defensive midfielder. I do realize that, but he's a hard to define midfielder because he is so good and so aggressive that he comes across as a defensive midfielder, but he's actually really creative and really good going forward. So, you're probably right with the Odegaard. Doesn't bode well for Eze and his chances of getting into the starting lineup anytime soon either. So, I don't know what Newcastle are going to do next year, because they are a real relegation candidate at this point now.
2: So he joined Sandro Tonali and Anthony Gordon out, and of course Eddie Howe left last week. What happened with Newcastle? What about this, Enda and everyone? Colm Keyes writing in the Irish Independent. The GAA will not return to international rules unless the AFL addresses recruitment concerns. So the talks between GAA and AFL are underway to bring back the international rules series that we all know from the past. But the GAA wants assurances from what's happening with the recruitment side that Australia themselves are getting all the gains from GAA players. What's in it for the GAA? Kobe, of course, gone to Australia. There's also a 16-year-old Dublin minor called Keane Rafferty who's been scouted at the moment. What chance do these GAA players have? But then again, there's a livelihood for these people over in Australia to have, which they don't directly have here.
1: Yeah, and it's also a very grey area in terms of who should be the beneficiary of any payments coming through for these players. Because, I mean, like, yes, the clubs help nourish them and develop them as players and as individuals, but the clubs don't have any ownership over these players. So how do payments work in that aspect? Is it going to be a donation from the club, from the AFL clubs towards these GAA clubs? And then from that side of things, like, why are the players not benefiting from the payments, the theoretical payments that would be coming in here? Like, you're purchasing them. You're purchasing, like, them as an individual. Like, do they get a signing on fee that is part of this as well? So, look, it's a very grey area, but it is interesting the timing of this because it's coming off the back of the AFLW game against Australia at the weekend. I don't know if you've seen that game, but Australia demolished
2: Ireland. 91-41.
1: Demolished them. Not all that surprising. I think the disparity in the scoreline was probably the biggest surprise, but there's such integration in the women's game that now we have to start, like, almost looking back on the men's game and thinking we need to protect the strong star names that we have. And it is interesting because it looked like this AFL game was just going to happen, but now talks have stalled. So I would imagine the Kobe departure has had a bigger impact than maybe we know just yet on the thinking within the GAA, because we are losing, like, a David Clifford-esque star at the very beginning of his career.
2: Well, a few of the Galway and Kerry players in the senior women's All-Ireland final, they're just gone. They were in Australia too, so they would have been playing that All-Ireland final almost certainly if they were around. So it's affecting, as you say, both sides of it. But ultimately, the problem with this is that there's very little nuance in the ultimate debate, which is, it's a chance for an actual paid livelihood versus what is essentially your ultimate passion back here. And for many people, it's just too tempting. And so the only, as you say, it's like, where does it, it's very ambiguous about where the money or any sort of payment or reimbursement goes to. Is the only answer, well, you just got to start paying these GA players here. But of course, the overwhelming feeling from the masses is, don't do that. Because where does it stop? Do you pay everyone then?
1: I think it goes beyond the GAA. It goes, like, it goes into Irish society as well, because you're not only selling the idea of going to be a professional athlete here, you're selling the idea that you're going to be a professional athlete in a country that you're going to have a good standard of living in. And the reality is that a lot of young people in Ireland, professional athlete or GAA athlete or not, do not have do not see a future for them in this country, be that because of wages, be that because of the housing crisis. Like, it is a very hard sell for most people currently who are not GAA players being offered sports contracts to not leave Ireland and go to Australia.
2: Yeah.
1: So how do you then make the argument for someone who's playing GAA and is being offered the chance to do what they love at a professional level in a country that they might emigrate to anyway?
2: Yeah, like every first world country on the planet, Australia also has its own housing crisis.
1: It does.
2: It's not easy over there. But the incentives are clearer there than they are here for those people in question.
1: For sure. And some people will always pick Ireland over Australia. Some people will always pick being at home. Some people will always pick the pride of playing for your county, because some people just are happy in Ireland, in their hometowns, playing for their clubs, playing for their county, and that's fine. But you can't rely on that as a backup plan to keep the biggest star talent within your organization. So there needs to be some sort of idea within the GAA of how we keep the people who are going to keep the game alive. And the people who are going to keep the game alive are the ones that excite people the most, and that's the Kobes, the Cliffords, and the so-ons. And interestingly, like, Kieran Kilkenny was doing media rounds. He was on Off the Ball last night as well. He was speaking about he had opportunities to go to Australia as well, but he chose to stay in Dublin and stay playing GAA because he felt professionally satisfied, if you can use the term professionally, but satisfied with the level of infrastructure and training and competitiveness within the Dublin team and within the Dublin structure that kept him there? Because he was like, well, if I went to Australia, I'd be doing similar and just in a professional setup. So, like, you do need the players to play at the top level, and to do that, to keep them, you need to keep them competitively satisfied as well.
2: Mm. There's several comments coming in on the live YouTube stream this morning regarding various topics, one of which, Enda, is Arsenal Football Club. Cathal O'Leary, this is some time ago on the show this morning. I think he's gone. I think Cathal has strapped and left. Because he said, Arsenal and the Aviva tonight, lovely. Nothing of interest in the show today. Have a good one, lads. So Arsenal are playing Real Betis at the Aviva Stadium tonight at 7:30. I just went on Ticketmaster just to see if there's anything left. There is a ticket available at the cheapest price of €123.90 for this friendly between Arsenal and Betis tonight. And then a further comment says the hate that Arsenal get on this show is unbelievable. That's the furthest from the truth. I spoke about Arsenal ad nauseum last season. They're very good. Are they great? ? They won the Premier League. Congratulations.
1: Never satisfied. With
2: these people want more. Praise. And we'll give them as much as we possibly can until it kills us. What else do we have here? A lot of the conversation concerns our chat at the top of the show, our debate about why isn't our national broadcaster or generally any channel on TV showing Irish clubs playing in Europe. Snipeman says, I'm a Galway United fan. I'd have watched... He means the game last night, if it was on national TV, the Shamrock Rovers match. We went through Dermot Keenan's comment about would they watch it? Would certain fans watch this game if it was on? And yeah, that is the ultimate sentiment here. Why won't they show the games? Miles coming in.
1: You'd be more inclined to watch the Bose Michelin game tonight, wouldn't you?
2: Yeah, that's the tomorrow. We have that tomorrow, and we have... the Celtic Ajax game as well, yeah. So they thankfully kick off 45 minutes apart, 7 p.m. and 7:45 p.m. So you get the best of both worlds here. But again, the Bose game is on the Bohemian / Solid Sports stream, collaboration there of sorts. The Celtic game is on Premier Sports 1, so you can watch that.
1: Do you know what I was wondering about the Shamrock Rovers game, actually, just before we finish?
2: Mm.
1: So the highlights of this game are available on Shamrock Rovers YouTube. And previously, last week, we were talking about only being able to access the highlights via the Kosovan stream for the Bose game. And I can't remember what country Shamrock Rovers were in last week, but we could only watch the foreign commentary of a language that we didn't understand. I do wonder sometimes, are there the Albanian version of Off the Ball Breakfast? Are they getting up in the morning and are they wondering why the only highlights they're able to get for this game is the English commentary that's on the Shamrock Rovers website?
2: I would hope so. I hope that's exactly what's happening at the moment. It was Armenia was last week.
1: Armenia.
2: It was an Armenian YouTube channel that we gave a shout out to for providing us with highlights of the game that we weren't able to see. And we thanked them for that. Steinman came back there and he said he got a ticket for €60. Yesterday, presumably in relation to Arsenal Real Betis at the Aviva tonight. It's a 7:30 kickoff anyway. If you want to pop down to that, it'll cost you a pretty penny now at this stage. But great to have Mikel Arteta's lads in town. Nothing wrong with that.
1: That'll be a nice visual game if it's sunny.
2: Very good, yeah.
1: You know,
2: lovely,
1: summer,
2: lovely.
1: Late evening, sunny, sunshine game with the green and the red on the pitch in the Aviva. I wonder, it won't sell out, will it?
2: There's not that many tickets left, it looks like. No.
1: Man United are in town next week.
2: That's right, against Leeds United, isn't it?
1: You'd imagine that's immediately sold out.
2: Yeah, I mean, that would just annoy the Arsenal fans more, but yeah, you'd imagine so. Yeah. You imagine this non-competing United side will demand more attention than these champions that are Arsenal. But we'll, of course, talk about Arsenal in great detail throughout the course of the next year. They're the only stable club at the top of the Premier League. They're the only club that we can really say anything about with confidence because the rest are all in the new era. Let's see what will happen. 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
9: As I said, you don't begrudge it. Similar to Maeve, I stepped away from intercounty football to go off and play rugby. And ended up coming back, and for me, I always had that draw to come back. My aim was always, I didn't grow up playing rugby and wanting to play rugby for Ireland. The aim for me was always, I'd love to get back into Dublin and try and win a senior All-Ireland and this, that and the other. It's really tough. You can't begrudge them. If AFLW was played in a different country where it was wet and cold and rainy half the time, I don't think it would be half as appealing. But again, it's not. And Australia is a beautiful country. They're getting paid, which they aren't here. There's just travelling opportunities. There's coaching opportunities outside of that. And for a lot of these girls, they see it as something to do for 3, 4, 5 years to get out and travel and explore. And the only hope is that they miss the GAA enough to come back and want to do it, because as Maeve said, there is nothing like even just getting to play in Croke Park, getting to play in an All-Ireland final, winning an All-Ireland final. They don't grow up wanting to win the AFLW Premiership title. Mm-hmm. A lot of them grow up with their best friends, playing with their best friends, wanting to win an All-Ireland. And so you would hope that draw keeps a lot of players here now, but also brings a lot of those ones back.
2: Right, where are we starting? What is this thing?
10: A new segment provisionally called Breakfast Buffet.
11: This is part from Love Island, I was reared.
6: All of us are going to bring something to the table.
2: Friends is, I don't know, it's funny.
6: It's funny. One of them was Morning Glory. Can we come back for seconds?
10: That was our yogurt and fruit.
12: Yeah. There is that working theory that reality TV has helped precipitate the fall of civilization as we know it.
13: And watch a game of football, you can look and go, I want to look like Ronaldo, you know.
14: I have to kiss someone else in a challenge.
10: No kink shaming here.
14: Strictly Come Dancing of Ireland, Dancing with the Stars.
6: That's what a buffet is for. This is the best part of the buffet.
2: Mmm. Welcome. You had a buffet for real?
1: I did. Had a real life breakfast buffet at the hotel on the Saturday morning after the Friday at All Together Now, the weekend.
2: And?
15: Well, hold on. You're at a festival.
13: Crazy.
15: And you had a full fry.
13: Crazy.
2: He doesn't miss. Remember, he told us last week it's a weekly fry up the cholesterol nut job.
15: I presume you camped then,
13: No, we slept in an actual bed.
1: We stayed in an actual bed in an actual hotel in Waterford City.
2: Oh, yeah, that hotel, yeah. I know for a fact that hotel is a great spread. I know for a fact.
13: Listen, nothing against the hotel, but my God, all against Enda.
1: I didn't just stay by myself. It was facilitated for me.
13: Well, if those facilitators jumped into a fire, would you jump in after them?
1: That's how we run. That's how we run for All Together Now. But yeah, I had an actual breakfast buffet.
13: Was it nice?
1: So my tactics was, and this is the flaw of certain buffets, is that sometimes you're a little bit, let's say, challenged to eat the next morning, because we had to get a 10 a.m. bus back to the festival. So it meant getting up early. I think we got home at like 2, maybe.
15: Get it up early.
1: 1:30.
13: You wouldn't have to get the bus if you just camped.
1: And we wouldn't. Yeah, that's true. So we were home at 1:30, 2 o'clock, back up at 7 a.m. to have the shower, try to refresh, then in for the breakfast buffet to try and get it into you so you can get a nap before you go on the 10 a.m. bus. So I just went straight for the fry. Straight for the fry. I didn't mess about with any pastries or any orange juice or anything like that. Interestingly, the buffet came in buffet style, and then the tea and toast was served separately. Ooh. Straight to your table. So you didn't have to wait for the little machine to The one that the bread goes in.
2: I love that machine, man. I love watching that.
1: It's art. I love the evolution of that machine from the ones that you put...
13: whatever it is now.
1: And it goes down the slide and it comes round, or the ones that go, it's like a conveyor belt.
2: A bit aggressive in the slide, I find.
13: Can't be necessary.
1: Whips it out at you.
2: Yeah. I'd say orange juice is a key part of the fry-up.
15: I think so.
1: I actually did have juice, sorry.
2: Yeah, I thought you did.
1: But it depends on the juice as well. Sometimes it's like warm Kalana.
2: I like an apple juice myself.
15: I love apple juice. Completely underrated.
2: It's so underrated. Now, Matthew, you're leaving us.
13: No, well.
2: It's your last day.
13: It's my last day.
2: Great to have you.
13: Yeah.
2: But you should go first because you have a very busy morning. We don't want to hold you up.
13: I do, yeah. Obviously, as you may be aware, I'm on my boxing buzz at the minute. There's a lot going on in the world of boxing. We Pierce O'Leary the weekend. We're all still thinking of Lee Reeves as well. She'll always point it out when we're talking about boxing at the minute. Big card on the weekend. Bit of build up going to be coming your way over the next little while. Of course, all going to culminate in Croke Park in September. So what I'm coming to you in the buffet today with is what we're going to expect from that night. We're going to see a lot of boxing. We're going to see a lot of fighting. It's going to be great. But we're going to see a little bit else. A little bit else?
2: Yeah, that's fine. Keep going.
15: That works.
2: Yeah. Keep going. Don't
13: something,
2: stop.
13: Something a little bit different. So I'm going to hand you over.
2: Ooh.
13: Hand you over to Eddie Hearn. To tee up this one.
15: Live on the line.
2: It was live in the buffet. Go on.
16: Working on some of that. Ed Sheeran's not performing. I keep getting asked that question. He's got a gig. I saw him in Phoenix and he said he would have loved to be in part, but he has a show the same night. You will have at least two household Irish names as well. I don't want to put too much pressure on myself but it's very important to us as well. And we've had a lot of support from those people saying want to come. Obviously, logistically, you still have to fly people in and it's a big setup, but it's very important that, you know, like I said, at least two major music acts as well on the night.
17: How influential is someone like Peter Aiken being in that side
16: very,
17: of this?
16: Very, very. And, you know, but probably not as influential as Katie Taylor.
17: Absolutely.
16: So, like, these people, I mean... You know, the people that we're talking to, they wouldn't come and perform at my birthday.
17: Yeah.
16: Do you know what I mean? They're coming for Katie Taylor. Well, they would, but for a few quid. You know, so this is different. We know we can't, you know, pay all these acts like what they're used to making a night. But this is like, look, come and be part of something that will be in Irish folklore forever.
13: So, Eddie Hearn says there's going to be some musical performances in Croke Park. I want to know. And I'm going to let you think about it for a minute, right? Because we've had some suggestions. Obviously, that is a clip. I went out on our social media not too long ago, a couple of weeks ago at this stage. And we haven't really heard a whole lot since about what might be planned. So a few suggestions we did get from some notable names in our comments of our Instagram. Sean McComb, who is a Belfast boxer, one of the best boxers in the country, one of the best boxers in Europe at the minute. He was actually fighting at the weekend and he won. He's putting forward kneecap. He wants to see a kneecap there. Jay Byrne of Jay Byrne Boxing, obviously a promoter himself. He would be happy to see the Wolf Tones.
15: Good performing. Check.
13: On the night. So obviously we're talking about Irish bands, Irish performers, Irish entertainers. What's on your mind? What are you thinking? If you need some more time, I can bring you some more suggestions here from our comments.
2: Go by pure instinct.
13: Someone doesn't want to see Westlife. They don't want to see Westlife.
15: They're playing in September anyway, so.
13: People are suggesting Florence Road. We're from Bray.
15: Oh yeah.
13: How cool would that
15: be? They're new.
13: Wicklow.
15: Up and coming.
1: Aslan would have been brilliant, obviously, if Christy Dagenham was still with us. I think he would have been right up the street of the people that were going to be there. Probably Damien Dempsey.
13: Yeah, he's in the comments here a lot. He's been suggested an awful lot here.
1: What do you call it? Aaron Rowe?
13: Aaron Rowe's in the comments here a lot as well, yeah.
15: Is it EP this year? Can I throw one out there that's not necessarily a household name yet?
13: Saw them
15: at the weekend. They're a trad band called Bird, Two Eyes.
13: Okay.
15: 11 women. They play a mixture of different instruments. They kind of swap the instruments. They are unbelievable.
13: Mm-hmm.
15: I have not released one song yet.
13: Mm.
15: But they are ridiculously good. Go check them out.
2: What are they playing if they haven't released a song?
15: They're playing their own music. It's just they haven't released any singles.
2: Oh.
15: That makes sense. And then a mixture of kind of classics and stuff like that. It's a great watch.
2: Did they pass around the instruments on stage?
15: It's a continuous performance. Yeah, there's a couple of them playing the harp.
13: It sounds mental.
15: It's class.
13: Yeah.
15: It's unreal. My highlight of Altacarina at the weekend, I have to say.
2: Do you love Danny O'Donnell?
1: I love Danny O'Donnell.
2: Are you proud of him?
1: If I was allowed to put him on my Donegal Mount Rushmore, I would. My sister was at a wedding, I'd say, that Danny O'Donnell was performing at the last day.
2: Do you all love him? Are you all proud of him?
1: I'd say a vast majority. See, you go through the period where people are too cool for school.
2: Mm.
1: And they're like, ah.
2: He'd be great. You had to be there, wouldn't he?
1: I would love to have Dino O'Donnell playing at my wedding. Or any wedding. If he comes on, I'll be out in the dance floor.
13: Would you let him install a gas cylinder in your house?
1: No, absolutely wouldn't.
2: What age would you say Dino O'Donnell is?

0: then you're opening the door to Fontaines, DC, and NECAP and Lancome. So the three of those would be pretty cool.
1: Yeah. A few suggestions in the comments here.
2: Mm.
1: Tralee said he wants to see Jedward. I'd be surprised if that happened. Dermot Keenan wants to see Christy Moore, obviously, who made his return altogether now.
2: Christy was unbelievable at the weekend.
1: It'd certainly be something.
0: You not at our GA panel, no?
2: I was absolutely not. I was at Christy Moore, mate.
1: Yeah. A lot of shouts coming in for Hosier. Of course, a Wicklow man himself.
0: I know. Hosier's too depressing.
1: Oh, wow.
0: In a scenario. What? Saw him at EP last year. Like, he's not a guy that gets the crowd.
1: Does Christy Moore get the crowd going?
2: He does. He absolutely does.
3: Good stuff.
1: Joffrey, I don't know if that's fair on Hosier, man. I think people would love
0: it. I think Hosier's amazing, by the way.
1: I know, but I think
0: a lot of his songs are like, you know, they're
3: is
0: not.
3: Is there an ad with LeBron listening to Take Me to Church?
2: Yeah, there is. Mm. But the Americans don't understand the meaning of that song, so it's kind of a.
3: I don't like the meaning, it's the beat.
1: Yeah, the noise. It's all just noise, isn't it?
3: Like,
1: it is,
3: yeah, words follow.
1: Yeah.
3: Beat comes first.
1: Yeah.
3: Great. Some great suggestions.
1: You too?
3: Me as well. Oh, you too. That would be, yeah, it's all part of the show, isn't it? I'd have Crazy Town, who had a one-hit wonder called Butterfly.
2: Yeah.
3: Just bring him back, see what happens.
2: Get him in the mix.
3: Lauren's a fan.
1: Mm.
3: And then I would have...
1: Get Madness involved.
3: Madness, they can't do it. I checked.
1: Oh.
3: 808 State, Pacific State, I'd like as well. Another one-hit wonder.
2: Is this just your Spotify you're going through here?
3: And how did you know that?
2: It's pretty
3: niche. No, it's not. It's in the top of my head completely. And then I'd have a mash of Blur and Oasis.
1: Okay.
3: So half and half. They can do alternate songs. See how they get on up there. And then the boxing can follow if it wishes.
1: Yeah.
0: The likes of Deck Pierce on the decks.
1: Oh, yeah. Block rock and beats. That'd be class, yeah.
2: Do you know what? I'm sick of DJs.
1: Oh,
2: I'm sick here we of go. DJs, mate.
1: We like welcome to the show, Deck Pierce. No.
3: Every time he had the drink, he's doing this.
1: Yeah.
3: DJs. Yeah.
2: It was Sunday night that I had a rant about DJs, yeah. Just everywhere
3: is
2: you turn.
3: Play, is it?
2: No. I think they've talent to a certain level. I just think festivals are just filled.
1: Jesus, it's all coming out now, isn't it?
3: No, I'm from his perspective. It's a question. Don't be one of those guys when people say something. It's all happening now. Oh, and they'd say nothing else. They just sit back and say that. No, I love a DJ.
1: It's a rage.
2: I love a DJ.
3: What's your problem?
2: I don't like 10 DJs in a row.
3: What?
2: I was at Altair now, as I mentioned, right? Sunday. Just to reiterate myself there. Past 8 o'clock, every single act was a DJ.
3: Oh,
2: the rest
3: of the
2: night.
3: Complaints that the Sunday night at midnight was like the big rave scene, and that's like way too late for people. Or way too late in the festival for that to happen.
2: Yeah, well, they had Disclosure at like 12 o'clock.
3: Disclosure, sorry, that was the one I was thinking of.
2: The great.
1: Latch.
3: It's a good question. I think we have loads of shouts coming in.
1: Oh, we do.
3: By the way, we got, there's a flood. Oh, no, in the comments.
1: Yeah.
3: It's terrible.
1: Of all places.
3: There's still shouts coming in about the great retirements.
2: Right, okay.
0: Ash Barty.
1: Yes, I saw that. Annie Claffey was in the comments the other day.
3: Bloody hell, man. She, like, walked away from all of 24 and she just won the Australian Open, her own tournament. Like, she was the first Australian to win it in Yonks.
0: And it's not, she doesn't fall into the category of... Could have gone on and dominated.
3: Is a very fair counterpoint, and I still can't find the perfect one. But that's totally fair. Like she was only a young one, and she walked away because she just didn't like traveling. But I kind of like that. There's a romance to that.
1: Mm.
3: So I just didn't really want to do it, but I happened to be class at it. I love that. I love that about someone.
2: Yeah.
3: They were unbelievable. They were generationally good at this team that they weren't too keen on. What a story!
2: I have time for that. Yeah.
3: Yeah.
1: What about Ben White? Ben White does that.
3: Yeah, is that all played up though?
1: I think that's performative, that's the difference, isn't there?
3: Well, no, I think Ben White's quite open in that, like, he loves the game himself, but he doesn't come from a background of football fans in his family. His parents don't care about football.
1: Yeah, but he said he doesn't care about it either.
3: Did he actually say that? I'm not sure.
1: He said he doesn't watch it, he doesn't like it.
3: Oh, yeah, but I think he enjoys playing it though. It's like Benoit Asuakata.
2: Yeah.
3: I didn't know who they were playing every week.
0: He can still be very, very good at something and not have a particular interest to continue being obsessed with it.
1: Yeah, for sure.
0: Outside of you doing said activity.
3: True. Yeah. Because if you become obsessed with what you're good at, like, it can also destroy a part of your life. So there's kind of a healthy separation that Ash Barty had there. She probably went too far the other way. It would be good to see her continue. But anyway, that's the updated example I have on that. That's a good question about the music. I've been thinking about that now all day.
1: Mm.
3: But they're my entries so far. Are you going to stay around?
1: No.
3: Yeah.
1: I'll hear one. You've got a short question, do you?
2: I have a question.
1: Yeah, I'll hear your question. Let me weigh in on the question, then I'll go.
2: Mm-hmm. Yeah, okay. Mm. So in the midst of the last couple of weeks, there's been a lot of sport. A lot of things are missed, I suppose.
3: Mm.
2: I don't know if anyone's watching the Tour de France, I certainly

0: Was?
1: Mm-hmm. No.
0: No. He's won. Okay. Stage 20. Seb Coase is leading the race. Down afterwards.
1: Oh, I see.
0: Hold your horse.
1: I did see this. I did see this.
0: Yeah. This went kind of viral. Yeah. Stage 20, afterwards, he's descending down to victory. He crashed initially at a wall, got back on his bike fairly swiftly, so he looked to be okay. A little bit sore, but there's only a few kilometers left. So you think he could close this out. Richard Carapaz, of the same team as Ben Healy, EF, was chasing him. He then crashes again. And just take a look at this before I go any further.
2: No coverage with the RF signal if you're one. Oh, and another crash. Seb Coase hits the deck again for the second time for him. Look at this. And just too hot into that turn.
3: Oh, look at the leg against the wall. Oh. Thankfully, they had a net there as well.
2: He's so lucky. Look at the pads around that corner.
0: You can hear the almost fear in Nicholas Roach's voice there. I listened to a few different commentaries of that specific incident, and I've never heard such like haunting silence from commentators, because they've all been on the bike before. They all know what could have happened there, and watching that, we all know what could have happened there.
4: That drop was as sheer as it looked.
0: It's flat. It's a cliff, and generally, like, they don't really have nets in the Tour de France. That's actually a rare thing at those type of turns, which I don't know why it's so rare, but Seb Coase there was very, very lucky. And it just got me thinking, his cycling is the toughest sport in the world. When you get it all together, like, he has to get back on the bike and finish the stage there. I know, like, because obviously he escaped physical trauma, but the emotional trauma of that moment was overweighing you. And he just has to get back on the bike and finish the stage. I think cycling is the toughest sport in the world. But yeah. I want to get your opinion.
4: Did we have this debate?
0: I'm sure we did at some point. It is
4: terrifying. He was haunted, which would be a Cork phrase. Which would mean he was very lucky to escape it as well.
1: Haunted. Okay. Yeah. Right.
4: I have a marathon runner would be my, I think that's the toughest out there.
0: Okay.
4: But yeah, that'd be top five, I'd say. Cycling, yeah.
1: Can I give a cop out of an answer? Right. I don't think it's the toughest sport in the world, but I don't have a proper suggestion to go against that right now.
0: Okay.
1: But I'll return to the buffet next week and I'll have something for you.
0: Think about it, yeah.
1: Yeah. Yeah.
0: I think when you combine the fear factor there, the actual physical risk involved, the toughness of it in general, in terms of endurance and strength, you know, 21 stages in a row up, you know, some of the biggest mountains in France, pretty difficult. It's a very lonely sport. You spend a lot of time out there by yourself. Even though it is a team sport, you are by yourself majority of the time. Yeah. Top rider.
4: Can you exclusively be a professional triathlete?
1: Yeah.
4: I have that then, for sure.
0: Yeah.
5: And people are like professional iron.
4: You know what I mean? Like, that's all they do. Like, that's not, they don't do it every so often. That's their actual specialty.
0: No, it's a sport. It's a sport, yeah. It's a professional sport, yeah. Yeah.
5: Are we talking...
4: Bye, Matthew.
5: Are we talking the... Matthew's gone. Are we talking about the specifics of when you get to the point of being a professional cyclist or a professional athlete? Like, you are already that, and then you're judging it based upon, like, the difficulty of being that athlete? Or are we talking about, like, sports that are... Because, for example, the field in professional football is so big. You're not 1% to just make it as a professional footballer in the first place. So I would say, like, that's quite difficult, but I think we're having a different discussion.
0: No, you can say football if you want. I think you're wrong. But no, it's whatever you conceive it to be. It can be like, football is really difficult because you have such little time on the ball and, you know, whatever else, whatever.
5: But this is like, I think that's the separation, is like, that's once you are actually the professional athlete. I think the journey to becoming a professional footballer is more difficult than it would be to become a professional cyclist. But being a professional cyclist then is obviously a completely different thing to being a professional footballer, because your life is at risk when you're up in those mountains.
0: I see what you're saying, yeah. Yeah, potentially. Like, professional cycling is very difficult to get into because it's so expensive, is the other thing. So that's a different kind of element to it as well. I suppose my question is more at the elite level, you know, if you're watching on TV, what is the toughest sport overall? For me, it's cycling.
4: Yeah, I'm marathon triathlete. triathlon,
5: Ironman,
4: all of those things, just crazy levels of endurance. Your note about the loneliness of cycling is what got me there in my head. It's like you're all on your own there, like nothing but thoughts in your head about how painful this is.
0: Yeah.
5: I was interested, you still haven't read, I presume, Andre Agassi's book.
4: Yeah, I know. It's the thing I'm asked most.
5: So a large amount of that book is actually dedicated to the loneliness that he felt out in the court. And I find that very surprising because I didn't think you would even have the time to think about the loneliness of that.
4: There are those seconds between points mount up.
5: But, yeah, I think any endurance sports, the people who do those super endurance runs that are like across the desert and a couple of 100 kilometers, like I think that's just a little bit silly.
4: You got to have something in your head that's abnormal to do something.
5: Remember
4: that
5: the guy?
4: Extraordinary.
5: What was the guy's name who ran the length of Africa?
0: Hardest geezer.
5: Hardest geezer.
4: Nice recall. Like,
5: that completely was undersold.
0: It was.
5: Like, as an achievement. He ran the entire length of Africa. He got kidnapped a couple of times and robbed several times. It was one of the, like, he ran through some of the most dangerous environments and dangerous cities in the world and came out the other side. And it was like, oh yeah, that was cool. That was a cool thing that he did.
4: But I think the worst thing about it is people only want to hear about it if a person like that succeeds in doing it. And they don't really want to watch any part of it. They're just like, did you do that? That's pretty cool.
5: Yeah.
4: Why
5: did
4: you do that? That's mental.
5: We had, while you were off on paternity, we had Dara Morgan in.
0: Oh, yeah.
5: He swam around the circumference of Ireland.
4: Cool.
5: Which is, he was the first person at the time. Somebody else had done a variation of it, but it was different.
4: As a matter of interest, where did he start?
5: Started in Donegal. Started in Malinhead. Went around the west coast and back up.
4: Is he one of yours?
5: He's not one of ours. No, he's from Dublin. He's a young lad, but like that to me is an incredible feat for anybody to complete. And it almost went completely under the radar, besides like some people who had heard about it.
4: Sailing looks very, very difficult.
0: Yeah.
4: And very stressful.
0: Treacherous.
4: Olympic sailing looks like chaos at the start. It's like you don't even know if the race has started properly or not. And it's not a race either. They're all just going around in circles beside each other, and it's very, very confusing on the senses. It just looks massively stressful.
0: I remember talking to Lara Gillespie, and the reason I kind of brought this one up is because I think it is the, with cycling, it's you have to keep going. She had a similar, very similar crash to Sepp Kuss, in which she almost went over a cliff, essentially. Mm. Obviously didn't, stayed on the bike and had to keep going for another 50 kilometers, I want to say.
4: Mm.
0: And she said she spent the whole descent just crying on her bike. Like, there's no real other sport that you'd have to just keep going. You have to just keep going. Because if you don't finish the stage, then you're out of the tour. That's it.
4: Yeah. Yeah. Shifty Dad has a great shout as well. I agree with him. Many won't. Swimming. I went swimming very much a mental thing. I'm pretty 100%. Tired here. I'm pretty tired. I'm gonna stop.
5: Hear all of your thoughts alone.
4: It's such a creepily quiet sport when you do it. Like, I used to do it in school, as in, like, you'd have races all the time. And I wasn't bad. Like, you get on the podium a few times. I've never enjoyed it. I liked winning, but I didn't enjoy swimming. There's a difference.
0: You're on the podium. You're half decent, were you?
4: I was good. Primary school was good swimmer.
0: Mm.
4: And, but I never enjoyed it, but I liked medals.
5: There's a good comment in from FPL Rubber Ducky. He said, Ronnie O'Sullivan said that snooker professional is the worst sport mentally. Ours in a dark, quiet room on your own training. So I guess that, again, this is another part of the discussion.
0: 100%,
5: Is it just the actual fear factor and danger and difficulty of actually doing the sport, or is it the difficulty of keeping yourself at a professional level in a competition? Because any individual sport is the one. Like, I'm not having any team sport in this discussion.
4: No, I agree.
0: No.
5: You have to motivate yourself.
4: Team sport is the total opposite to loneliness. Although I suppose you can feel pretty lonely in a team sport.
0: It depends on the sport.
4: But this is adjacent to your point there, which has got the people talking, is what sport would you like to be world class at?
0: Oh, I feel like we've had that a few times but I'm happy to do it again.
4: I'm sticking with my answer of boxing. Because in this world, I'm so world class, right? I don't get hit. All of this is protected. I've generational reflexes.
0: So you're just Floyd Mayweather, essentially.
4: I never said that. Not on the record, but I have unbelievable reflexes, so I only have to fight once a year. Made all my money early on, can do what I want, essentially. Go into a 6-week training camp, that's fine. Fight, win, take another year off.
0: So it's what sport you want to be world class at?
4: I'd be world, like properly world class.
0: Golf. I think that's
4: the most common answer I've got is golf. I was like, that wouldn't interest me now.
0: You're so satisfying.
4: I like weekends. I work weekends.
5: I'm not sure I'd go with golf. Because golf is one of those...
0: You're already there.
5: I'm already there, yeah. Golf is one of those
4: having
5: games...
4: Having done it myself, I don't agree.
5: The threshold for being good gets smaller the better you get. And what I mean by that is... The better you get, the more pressure you put on yourself to shoot scores and shoot numbers.
4: Yeah.
5: So you get to world class, your threshold for actually having a good time or enjoying or thinking you're having a good round is much smaller than it would be if you're not very good at golf. Mm. So for example, I'm a high enough handicap. I go out there. If I get a bogey, that's fine. That's grand. That's actually quite good. If I get a par, fantastic. If I get a birdie, phenomenal stuff. As soon as I get to the single digits, you start to chip away at that feeling. You're not feeling it as well. So I don't know if I'd want to be world class at golf.
4: Fine. Do you or any of you out there, do you ever speak with single digit handicappers?
5: It's the worst. It's the worst thing in the world. Playing golf with a single number handicap.
4: These people?
5: It's the worst. They hit a shot. They'll hit a chip. They'll drive the ball straight down the middle. Right. They'll be fine. They'll be happy with that. They chip it to about 7 feet for birdie, and they'll be like, terrible shot. Shut up. I'm in the rough. I'm in the bunker. I've just three-putted for a double bogey. And you're sitting there complaining that you got a par because you don't score in that hole.
4: I was at a wedding there recently and a fellow was telling me for about 10 minutes uninterrupted how terrible he was at golf. Mm. Like, terrible. I was like, oh, yeah, what's your playoff? 5.
5: Stop.
4: Go away. A jockey has to be in the discussion, says Martin J. Furlong. I presume that's for difficulty.
0: I think that is unbelievably
4: physical.
5: Great, yeah.
4: And then Shifty, who I presume has some sort of fighting experience here, lads. Until you've done boxing or MMA, no one knows the mental fatigue. It's okay hitting. The anxiety MMA is unreal because of all the different threats that could literally kill you. Absolutely.
0: I did a bit of Muay Thai in school. Now, we never went into proper, organized fights or anything like that. But yeah, I know. Like, it is incredibly mentally fracking. It's awful.
4: Is the buffet still open? Can I bring someone?
5: You can.
4: Is that all right?
5: Yeah.
0: He's woken up later, is he?
4: Yeah. He's just come down. He had a heavy one there last night.
0: Okay.
4: In the meantime, your Uncle Kenny, who can't make the buffet, but has sent on this message about the AFL. If we want to play that.
6: Was there ever a moment where you kind of looked back and went, I wouldn't mind to give an AFL a go?
7: Yeah, of course, you would think, you'd love to live the professional lifestyle, but we're very fortunate in Dublin that we had an incredible setup. And I think, I have a great life here in Ireland and I wouldn't have changed anything at all. I'm so happy with my decision. Well, the only thing I would say is it's very important to you look at the Irish ladies playing against the Australian ladies in the AFL game there the other morning on TG Carr, and you see how much of the ladies football talent that is over in Australia. I think it's very important that we put structures in place that we're looking to keep all our most talented players in our country playing our games. I think that's very, very important because we want to see our best players playing our games. So I think it's very important that we do as best we can to look after our players and try and encourage our players to stay here and play our games instead of going abroad to play other sports.
4: Cameron Hill, you join us for your breakfast buffet debut. Your head's banging, is this? You're only here now?
8: They're serving till 10.
4: Yeah.
8: I can come whenever I want. That's not the whole point of a hotel, that you can come.
4: We were all going down together, and you were like, "I'll be down in a minute."
8: I'll be down in a minute. Yeah. Oh, yeah. I'm 5 minutes away. Just still in bed.
4: Did a heavy one, did you? Big night of content.
8: Ah, yeah, loads of content. Unfortunately, so still feeling the effects of said content.
4: Do you know how to eat this buffet, so to speak? Do you know how to play?
8: How to play?
4: Yeah,
8: I've been told how to play, and I've been told I have a doozy today.
4: Okay.
8: So, Dara can probably talk to this more than me, but okay. I've been fascinated by, have you seen this chest fairing thing that's going on in cycling at the moment?
4: No.
8: So it was at the Tour de France Femmes yesterday. Basically, chest fairing is Apparently there's resistance or there's a sail effect between your shirt and your chest when you're cycling, particularly in individual time trials.
0: Yeah.
8: So what athletes do is try to close off that space by putting something in there. So in triathlons, they tend to put like water bottles in between your chest and the shirt to improve your resistance and reduce drag. And yesterday they had the time trial to Dijon in the Tour de France Femmes, and riders were checked for padded bras because that's a way of getting an added advantage. Is that an actual thing?
0: Yeah, the way I think about it, right, is if you think about your body on a time trial bike as a triangle on top of a triangle. So you're essentially like trying to build yourself like this. So
8: yeah.
0: In order to, you know, there would be space there, I guess, for some people.
8: Yeah.
0: Putting padding would push that area out and create a kind of a triangle effect, if that makes sense. Because if you look at the helmets, they're very much like slicked back. The bikes are very compact like that. Your body shape is like that. And the one bit of space there is your chest.
8: Yeah, so you'd be kind of like flapping like that, would it?
0: Yeah, pretty much.
8: Okay. So it reminded me, do you remember Crotchgate at the Winter Olympics?
0: Yes.
8: When ski jumpers were adding a bit of fabric to the ski suit around the crotch area to, again, improve aerodynamics and reduce drag. And everybody was absolutely obsessed with how this was happening and why they were doing it and the weird way they'd kind of come up with this added advantage. And it just made me think of, like, what are the most inventive ways people have found a way to cheat in sport? Because it's different to say, like, you know, in Monopoly, just taking money or something, or finding a way. That I love when someone actually goes and really thinks about how they can get the slightest advantage. Because apparently this is only a slight, like, you're not going to take tens of seconds off your time in a time trial. It's literally...
0: It's milliseconds.
8: Marginal.
0: Yeah.
8: But it gives you that slight advantage. So I'm fascinated by those. And if anyone out there listening or in this room has any stories of really inventive cheating, I can't remember where or when it happened, but I remember there was an Olympic rowing event, like in the early days of the Olympics, before they had the gun.
0: Mm-hmm.
8: It used to be that you'd get on your marks, get set, go, and they would say it through a horn, you know, like a big bull horn. Now, at one of the Olympics, the horn was huge and covered the face of the announcer. So what rowers used to do is go just as he put it to his mouth while he was saying go, so they'd have a second extra to get off the line. I just thought that's brilliant and probably completely negligible as an advantage, but I love things like that. I was fascinated by the chest butt plug controversy a few years ago.
0: Oh yeah.
8: Someone was using,
0: which completely unfounded, but
8: yeah,
0: was just a theory, wasn't it?
8: What? any other interesting stories of cheating?
0: A really recent one, actually. It was a county cricket game in England somewhere, and one of the, I forgot the position, the name of the position in cricket, but the guy behind the stumps had his hand by his leg and was clicking.
8: Yes.
0: So it sounded like the ball was hitting the bat, I guess, or the stumps, one of the two.
8: Yeah.
0: And he was tricking the umpire. And the umpire was giving it as a wicket. It was just the guy going,
5: I was looking at that story, and he must have an unbelievable click.
0: Yeah, yeah, yeah, yeah. He practiced it, yeah.
5: Like, how loud is that the person actually thinks is a wicket?
8: But and the fact that you do it to, and you're only trying to target specifically one person, but everyone else can hear it too.
0: Mm.
8: It's like, there's a thing in tennis, particularly on hardcore tennis, when the player is serving or about to take a shot, that the player on the opposite side will, like, hit the bottom of the, or hit the court with their racket to put them off just as they're about to take the shot. And it's just like, why? I just find those little things that they can play and you end up getting a violation for something that's, it's not even that big an advantage, really. It's just, you're probably not even expecting an advantage. You're just trying to see if you can get away with it most of the time. But I love those stories.
4: Do you remember when Justin Rose had his cool moment at the Ryder Cup? And he was like, you're in my line, get out. That's pretty cool. The US.
8: You're in my line.
4: The caddy was in his line on the Saturday when it was particularly testy last year in New York. And he was like, you're in my line, get out. And it was all one momentum. And I was like, Justin Rose, I never knew I felt this way about you.
8: Wordlessly just pushing them.
4: Perfect.
8: Moses parting the Red Sea.
4: Here's a philosophical retort, Cameron Hill. If it's truly inventive, do we not know about the best examples? Because they were never caught.
8: That's true. Yeah.
4: Like Bloodgate in rugby.
0: Yeah.
4: You know?
0: Yeah.
4: They tried. spectacularly
0: failed straight away.
4: I think the most blatant cheating that he got away with was the hand of God, wasn't it?
0: The most famous example of cheating.
8: Terribly inventive.
0: Is that the most famous example of cheating in sports?
4: And got away with it.
0: Lance Armstrong. Yeah.
8: Yeah.
4: You can't point to one specific moment for Lance, can you?
0: It's true.
4: It's right there in your face.
8: Henri. Pretty blatant example of cheating.
4: Football changed because of it. You know, probably the biggest impact. Get your cheating scandals in.
0: Do you?
4: 0879, 180, 180.
5: The most psychotic one I can think of is the Lance Armstrong having freezers of blood in his house that he would then have blood transfusions to help himself with it, because he would oxygenize all his blood, freeze it, then have a blood transfusion. Like, that's the most psychotic version of this. That's probably the one end of the scale. I was trying to remember the detail of this story, but there was a massive, it's one of the most cheated sports ever. You would say baseball, Major League Baseball.
0: Yeah, yeah. Mm-hmm.
5: There's so many different scandals, but I was trying to remember the specific one. It involved a walkie-talkie. It was the Houston Astros back in 2017.
4: Mm.
5: And essentially what they did was they had a camera feed that some of the officials of the Houston Astros would be watching separately, and they'd have communications within the stadium. Somebody would be banging like a trash lid because they knew where the ball was going. So if they got a certain cue,
4: mm-hmm,
5: based on someone in the stadium, that meant where the ball was going. Mm. So it allowed them to cheat, and they were eventually caught for it.
0: Flying Hellfish actually has that in the comments, that exact example.
5: Oh, really? Yeah, yeah. It was an amazing thing at the time because it was so creative, and I think that's the point.
8: Yeah.
5: Is that if you put as much energy into that cheating as you would on training and actually getting better,
8: yeah,
5: you might go places.
8: Yeah, yeah, yeah.
0: Sorry, I've one as well. In American football, there's loads in American football. Flakegate as well is one. I think it was Michigan State. I want to say they had a guy who was like specifically hired to figure out the calls of the opposing team, which apparently is not allowed in college American football. Yeah, it was a Netflix documentary. Mm. The guy just spent his whole day figuring out calls of other teams, just watching the play callers,
8: Yeah,
0: I'm trying to. There's definitely more, but like you say, I'd say the best are yet to be discovered.
8: But End is right. It's like it's the Ferris Bueller effect. It's like if you put all this work into actually applying yourself in another way, you'd be incredibly successful. But you're doing this just to get out of staying within the rules. There was a fencer, a Soviet fencer who. So in fencing, the way you register points is you have like a magnetic field, and it will register when it's been hit by your kind of sword. So he had a clicker inside his glove that was registering points all the time, just clocking up, and basically just couldn't get away with it because he couldn't help himself, and ended up winning by these outrageous scores in the Olympics and was disqualified. Mm. But the ingenuity of them I find fascinating. Obviously morally completely corrupt, but fun.
4: Almost needless to say, of course, Stone Cold Steve Austin against The Rock, WrestleMania 17. They changed the rules last second to suit him. Vince McMahon came out to help him. Blatant cheating.
8: Well, the Montreal Screwjob.
4: Oh, God. I cheated on my maths test in third year secondary school. I printed the answers to look like the label of a can. Can of club.
8: Like a goalkeeper checking penalty. Yeah.
4: Got away with it, but felt guilty for ages afterwards. From Carlino, who had to then move to the Philippines, I presume, as a result. Is that the Carlino's story?
8: Yeah, yeah, yeah.
4: You can't run away from your conscience.
8: Those state examination commissioner police.
4: Yeah.
8: They're thorough.
4: Darryl wants to say something.
0: Do you remember Tim Donaghy, the NBA referee?
4: Is this also a Netflix Untold?
0: It is.
4: That's a great Untold.
0: I think it might have been one of the first ones.
4: That is a great one.
0: Yeah.
8: Go on.
0: He got like caught in with the mob, essentially, in a whole betting.
8: Circle. Betting, okay.
0: No, but it was an interesting one. It was just a referee was completely controlling games.
8: Okay.
0: And changing the outlook of the sport. And it almost had a Lance Armstrong effect on basketball. It was widely felt, this impact.
4: Your own crowd, Leeds United, Bielsa, Spygate.
8: Mm-hmm. Yeah, but he was upfront about it. In fact, he showed just how effective the cheating was.
4: Which is also mentioned here.
8: Yeah. This is how I did it.
4: End of call. You have an essay.
5: Yeah, so I've decided I wanted to reinvent transfers because I might say, do you know what? I might say I'm getting sick of transfer rumours with my own club and with other clubs. I just think it's boring. And I also do think that, like, we've grown into this mindset of, like, fans actually don't want players at the club currently to succeed, ultimately. Everyone says they want young players coming through who are developing their own academies. Mm-hmm. They actually don't want that because they don't have the patience for it, and they would not accept them being weaker in that position if a transfer was available for them. So I've reinvented the transfer system a little bit.
4: Huge amount of work on that, I'd say.
5: So this is very top level stuff. So it essentially would be your transfers are defined based on your finishing the table the year prior. So similar to the American system where you get the draft, right? Mm-hmm. So 1 to 2, so first and second, get a max of one transfer the following summer. 3 to 5 can make 2 transfers. 5 to 8 can make 3 transfers. 8 to 10, 4 transfers. And then 10 to 20, 5 plus, if they want to, because, you know, they're struggling. Exceptions can be made. Instead of spending money on players, each team can put a player up for the draft system. And it works in the same way as the US draft. So the weaker teams would get first choice in the draft. Mm. And you can trade players, but they would also go into a pool of players valued at the same. So you couldn't, in theory, end up with a situation where somebody is trading Declan Rice to a club and are getting, you know, an 18-year-old who hasn't played any games as a return. They have to be valued within the same pool.
4: But socialism.
5: A little bit of socialism. It's actually pretty funny that America, center of capitalism in the world, their sports are the most socialist sports you can get. And it is a benefit to the system because you end up with franchises who can get the best player that is currently available at a young at their youngest age before they peak, and they can win a championship off their back.
4: Mm-hmm.
5: And you can start building. Like,
8: yeah. But so is it just the amount of transfers you get based on your league standing, or is it the quality of player too?
5: Just that you can only, so for example, Arsenal won the league last year. They are allowed to make a sum total. They're allowed to bring in one player.
8: Okay.
5: The following year.
8: That means it's completely predicated on league position rather than like squad size. Like I would argue that if Chelsea just decided to tank this year, add to their player mountain, they could easily do so and hoover up all the good players because they have the funds to, like, it would still reward the richer clubs, I would feel, in a way.
9: Yeah.
8: Because you could take one season off and then hoover up everything the next season and then suddenly have all the best players.
9: Yeah. I think another potential flaw. So I actually quite like the idea. I quite like it. I think relegation would be a problem because if you're 18th, 19th and 20th place team are getting 5 plus transfers, then no other team is going to ever get promoted from the championship. If they're just going down with all these new transfers, you presume they're just going to come straight back up.
4: Yeah, but you might not want to go to the championship as said player.
9: But what's the point in giving them 5 plus transfers if no one wants to go to them?
4: You came up with it.
8: Defend yourself.
5: Why do
4: you get up in the morning? Why do you do anything?
5: Why do people go to West Ham when they're going down to the championship, you know?
4: Robert Ducky.
5: They're probably going to come back up the following year.
4: Robert Ducky says, this revised transfer window stinks of Gianni.
5: All I need to do now is just shave my head or
8: every club gets one vote.
9: I like to think, though, because the Spurs were in the final of the NBA finals this year. 2 years ago, they were awful.
4: Yeah.
9: They were awful. They get Victor Wembanyama in the draft, and they're good again.
4: Throw it on your ex there and see if it gets any buy-in.
8: Yeah.
4: Put in, but I've seen this in writing. I've seen your plan in writing. I have read it, and I am outraged, like many FAs across the world. No, I like the transfer window at the moment, especially when it's slammed shut. But it used to slam shut with great aplomb back in 2011, and it's the dildo, of course, started killing it. And you know this story?
8: Yeah, I mean, for people outside who had no context to that line, I would probably explain it a bit more.
4: I don't care to share, if you don't know already, about the dildo that killed the transfer window's aplomb.
9: You're right.
4: But a dildo in the ear of the reporter, which I was lucky enough to watch live. One of the great moments.
9: Oh, really?
4: Yeah, I watched that live.
9: Wow.
4: And it was, I knew right then and there that football was going to change forever. Yeah, and that was the moment it peaked.
8: The buffet.
4: And what's wrong with that?
8: Just
4: what's wrong with that?
8: I'm eating here. You know?
4: You're finished. They took away your place. Yeah. There's even nothing in front of
9: you. Where do you think that guy is now? Not the reporter, but the reporter, guy, the perpetrator.
4: I'd say, well, you have him here right now. Come on in. The last 5 minutes.
5: I think they found him, didn't they?
4: They found him. I think they got the
5: run. No, genuinely, I think they interviewed him recently enough.
8: Tried such an athletic piece, like in the off season.
4: 4,500 words. Can you go back to get it in the Gatley by it, especially for that occasion?
8: Yeah.
4: I mean, it used to be everything. It used to be everything, deadline day on Sky Sports. But it has lost its real grab, I think. So Andy here is trying to mix it up, you know.
9: Yeah.
4: It's his Super League to the usual transfers. And who knows? You know, maybe it could.
8: Does part of the reason the luster kind of goes in the transfer window is because it's all we have to talk about in the off-season, and then we get pissed off. And then when the football finally starts, we're okay, reprieve from all the transfer nonsense. Because every time it just feels like it drags on and on and on. Like, I'm still waiting for Leeds to sign James Trafford. That was like 3 weeks ago when that was first broached. And you just, like, everything becomes a saga unless it happens snap bang, like Bruno Guimaraes suddenly signing for Arsenal. Like, the way it's so overexposed, I think, is probably the reason. Like, I don't think there's anything wrong with the transfer window per se and how it operates. It's probably just the culture around, well, they've been linked to this, and then 9 months later, that move will actually go through, and you're not, I thought that happened.
5: But it's the Fabrizio Romano effect of him tweeting, like, the same phrase 5 or 6 times over the course of a week.
8: Yeah.
5: That is absolutely, in the most meaningless possible way, that leads to that, because you don't get transfers now where you're like, whoa, that happened. The most recent version of this was Tielemans to United.
4: It was amazing. It was out of nowhere.
5: But that never happens. That's the rarity now. Whereas it used to be a situation where the deal was done and then you found out.
8: It's so incremental.
9: Can we just, not Tielemans, can we just boycott?
8: Oh, for many reasons.
9: Because everyone hates the idea of someone just spoiling it. Like, every single football fan hates it.
8: And it's so incremental.
9: Why don't we just stop and fucking, sorry. Very passionate about this. Why don't we just stop, like, listening to him?
8: Because it's so incremental. No? It's like territorial gains during World War One, and you're just like, this is so minute and boring, but we're pretending like it's a huge thing every single time.
5: Can you imagine how exciting it would be as an Arsenal fan today if they just woke up to the news that Bruno Guimaraes was an Arsenal player? Not listening to it last week and the week before. And the week before that it might happen. Oh, it might happen. Talks are ongoing. Agent says talks are ongoing. Club says no talks are ongoing. Blah, blah, blah, blah, blah. Keeps going. Fabrizio Romano gets ChatGPT going again. And then...
4: I don't mind it. Like, the Vinicius Jr. to Arsenal link, it opens up a conversation about Arsenal forwards and what Arsenal should do and all that. It makes you think about
5: it. We always had discussions, but it was done when it was done.
4: Michael Owen went to Man United out of absolutely nowhere. I remember that. I remember waking up to that one.
9: Yeah.
4: Out of nowhere. Leinster have released an iconic jersey.
9: Yeah, they have.
4: Did you see this?
9: Based on the 2001 jersey.
4: Quite nice, I must say.
9: Could do with a collar, personally.
4: A Jan collar indeed. Where are all the charismatic football nets gone?
8: What do you mean?
9: It's a great question, Colin.
4: Turn off. So I used to love a great football net that was distinctive to the stadium itself.
8: Okay.
4: Philibert Street, Leicester City, had this amazing slant net going on that was... tied incredibly tight to the ground so that when the ball went in, it fired back out at you straight away. It was gorgeous. The Dell had these really, really shallow nets. Real Zaragoza had the opposite, where they went way, way back and beyond. Anfield used to have these triangular nets as well. And I wonder, where are they all gone now? Because they're all uniform. And whatever about this attempt to privatise the World Cup from Gianni Infantino, and these hydration breaks and extortionate prices. Perhaps this was the most egregious thing that FIFA had presided over. Because they decided that specific rectangular dimensions are now a must for every goal. It standardized support stanchions that pull the net back tightly, create a uniform, deep-hanging box shape used globally. For those really interested, it's 2.44 metres high. By 7.32 metres wide. I.e., they all look exactly the same.
9: Yeah.
4: All the goals.
8: Now,
4: I loved a distinctive, unique goal.
9: Bit of personality.
8: Is that to do with goal line technology? Or maybe VAR? That you have to standardise it across the world? Because otherwise it'll make certain stadiums, I feel, even slight changes to the net will make it much harder for, say, behind goal cameras to be able to see as much as, say, rectangular nets. That's the only thing I can think of.
5: Could be circling back to our conversation of creative ways of cheating.
8: Yes. And yeah.
5: Teams altering their pitch and their goals and their nets.
8: Because I'm with you. I love the coloured net. Whenever it be in the colours of the home team.
4: Unbelievable.
8: Charlton had red ones, didn't they?
5: Did you like the tight ones that the ball would just bounce back out against?
4: That's what I'm saying. Philibert Street, boom, boom. I didn't like when Chelsea had those black nets because you couldn't tell if it was in or not.
8: There you go.
4: That was annoying.
8: That's the problem.
9: I think they're quite similar, but I used to like the Man City ones. You think about the Aguero goal, the net they used to have then. It was very boxy, very firm, but I liked it.
8: There's a setting on FIFA now where you can change whether the quality of the nets, and I love playing a World Cup final in Wembley or one of the huge stadiums around the world, and there's no stanchion at all, and the net is sagging. It just looks so tin pot for one of the biggest, the biggest game in football.
4: Infantino must have a stake in that net company.
5: I don't think we can say that.
9: Cannot confirm it today.
4: It's true.
8: A netting break.
4: Devlad has a theory and he's looking into it. There must be something uniform about this, you know. Bring him back. Loved a bit of colour. Loved a bit of shape.
8: Nets sponsored by AOL. There you go.
4: It's a shame. And that's the real problem with modern football.
8: It's a shame of it all.
5: You're in a very despairing mood today, Colm.
8: Yeah.
4: The opposite, really. Trying to stay positive in the face of widespread grief.
8: It's nostalgia. He's talking about old nets and dildos.
4: Put that into this thing there.
9: Yeah.
4: He'll never be back again.
8: This is all now.
4: Production team have up and left.
8: They're finished. In protest.
9: Do you know what I miss about football? It's cool hairstyles. You don't see anyone with spiky hair anymore.
4: Spiky hair?
9: Yeah. Just, a bit of gel.
5: I'd say we're one step away from that. With the way fashion's going at the minute, the obsession with the 2000s. Never thought I'd see the day when the ugliness of the 2000s fashion came back, but it did, and it's strong, and it's going bigger than ever with the Gen Z. So it's only a matter of time before we see a few of David Beckham's old hairstyles start to come in.
8: Do you reckon we'll ever go back to woolly gloves during a match? I used to miss that. You could tell which player would wear gloves during a colder match.
5: Right. Who's the first player that comes to your head when you think of gloves?
8: God.
4: Martin Petrov. It's 10 a.m.
5: And we'll finish up.
8: Marouane Chamakh, I think he used to wear them.
9: I cack in my head. I think he used to
4: wear them. He's also your hairstyle boy, Marouane Chamakh.
8: Yeah.
4: I'm not saying it was good, but it was distinct.
9: It was
5: Chamakh.
8: No chess fair needed there. He's a perfect triangle.
5: Chamakh and Nasri are the two players.
8: Yeah.
5: And that old Arsenal kit that is associated with Jack Wilshere only. You know the one.
4: What's on the show tomorrow, Enda?
5: Tomorrow we're going to be looking ahead to the All-Ireland Camogie final.
4: Mm-hmm.
5: And what else do we have on the show?
4: Andy Cantwell.
5: You had to be there.
8: You got the right Cantwell.
4: I sure did. That wasn't a skit. Find out more. That was a real conversation. That really happened. It wasn't a bit. Anything else?
5: That's us.
9: Yeah.
4: Beautiful. That's all. She wrote for Wednesday mornings, off the ball breakfast. Cameron, thanks for joining us for the buffet. I hope you enjoyed your breakfast too, everyone out there. Have a very pleasant Wednesday. We'll see you tomorrow, which is Thursday.
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1: What is it called, Friday Fire Pit?
2: Say we just put a bit more thought into dominating.
3: Miserable and gift, you know that.
2: Miserable and gift. You gotta call it like it is.
1: It's Friday, like what?
4: The Friday Fire Pit.
2: Like it is. There's a lot of people that have really enjoyed the chat at the top of the show, but Unplugged especially. Cameron, call him, hello.
5: Hello.
2: Really enjoyed the chat at the top of the show about the Unplugged stuff.
5: Yeah.
2: In fact, a lot of people that were watching Cameron sort of disappeared off to into a Unplugged wormhole.
5: Yeah. Yeah, absolutely.
2: Never to be seen again.
5: I think it's Nirvana and the Stone Temple Pilots ones for me. They're the best ones.
2: You'd have to have something a bit left field.
5: Yeah, well, the Nirvana, I think the Nirvana Unplugged is one of the best live albums of all time.
2: Yeah.
5: Absolutely.
2: Exceptional.
6: You know, he was supposed to do an encore, but it was such a good performance, he was like, I have no more left to give.
2: He did a George Costanza and said, that's it.
6: That's it.
2: I'm out of here.
6: All right. what was the last song in his set?
5: Where Did You Sleep Last Night?
6: To Boy Hill. Straight in there with knowledge. Mm. That's great.
5: I have it on vinyl, and it is class.
2: I knew you'd be a vinyl man.
3: Jojo's so good, he says. Yeah, they're all getting involved here. It's the hipster. These are all hipsters, but I'm here for it.
2: What's hipster about what? Like, have you ever heard Nirvana?
3: Vinyl's hipster.
2: Have you ever heard of Nirvana? No, have you listened to it?
3: I've listened. Of course, I've listened to it.
6: I have to say, the best of Nirvana.
2: What? It's needless to say, I had the last laugh. Right. It's the fire pit.
6: It is, yeah.
2: We've some topics. Oh. There's a lot of topics during the round gesture as to what we might actually discuss, so you're in charge.
6: Roasting hot.
5: Honestly,
6: roasting hot topics.
5: Smouldering from last week as well. We had to come in on Tuesday and put it out.
3: Yeah. Put the SPF on, folks. Yeah.
6: AB threw in some yesterday in our group chat, and there's some great topics there. And as the four of you will see, or the three of you will see, and including me, there are topics there in front of you.
3: Okay.
6: I want to start with this, though. And let's be honest about this, right? Please. The sporting event at which you cried. One example of sadness, one example of pure joy. In no particular order. Shout it out there. No need for the hands in the buzzers.
2: What if you've never cried?
3: Have you never cried for sport?
6: That's a more interesting topic because it says a lot about you.
2: Mm. Are you talking about like as a kid or, you know?
6: Could be any time. Like,
3: do you know what that is? That's repressed anytime. Irish generational Catholic guilt trauma.
2: Or it's just like...
3: That's what that
2: I'm
3: is.
2: Able to compartmentalize my being extremely disappointed.
3: We should all cry. We should all
2: or
3: cry.
2: Extremely happy about something.
3: Speaking
2: without
3: of
2: having to cry.
3: Ayahuasca retreats and DMT spirit molecule, we should all go off and I'm not suggesting engage in illicit activities, but go off and get in touch with your spiritual side and let it.
2: Ayahuasca, you'll know.
3: A part of the process to ayahuasca apparently is getting sick, puking out, yeah, and then
6: I think it's working. Yeah,
3: I think crying is a part of it too. Certainly for it hits different people differently.
2: Illicit / illegal.
3: It's a clap.
5: I think it's.
2: I thought it was a bit of interference.
5: There are certain areas, there are certain parts of the world that you can have it, but generally it's. I don't know if it's illegal, but
3: I would say in this country it's illegal. But, yeah.
6: Come on now.
3: And here it's illegal.
2: I'm going to say I haven't cried at sport.
6: That's ridiculous. Think about it now.
2: Why is that
6: you've
2: ridiculous?
6: Seen the most sport out of all of us, given your years.
2: Because out of by default.
6: Yeah. Mm-hmm. And you've never... Have you been emotional?
2: Oh, yeah. God, I'm emotional. I'm emotional every time I watch sport. Of a team that I'm interested in.
6: You're an emotional person.
2: Not especially, but like I'm not discouraging people in touch with their emotions, and if people want to cry, away you go. Like, I'm not sort of...
3: See, there's a link between people who aren't patriotic and people who don't cry.
5: Yeah.
6: Well, you know? Give us an example of somewhere you were emotional.
2: Probably the most emotional I was the Leinster final 2004, Westmeath.
6: Okay,
3: thought you were going to say Ken McCullough.
6: Go on.
2: No, look at you know my attachment there.
6: Keep going.
2: Yeah, that was exceptional, you know, and I was like 2004.
3: Did you not want to cry?
2: It was just joyous. I didn't feel like I wanted to sit down and cry. I just felt delighted. Not like I want to start crying delighted.
3: Yeah.
2: Just, this is amazing. We ran it. It was the time where it was like, you know, the Plan B used to flash up at Croke Park. Plan B! Plan B! As all the Westmeath fans ran onto the pitch and you were seeing neighbours from home you haven't seen from years. I would have known a load of lads on the team and you were meeting them and it was just, it was incredible. I wouldn't have felt like crying. But I don't judge anybody who would feel as if that was a recourse.
3: Would you cry during movies then? No? Is it just generally speaking?
2: Yeah, I found definitely since having kids, there's stuff that I find hard to deal with. I wouldn't be sitting there in floods of tears, but I would regularly have a tear. No question.
5: Frozen 2 hits hard.
2: Frozen 2 hits hard. Yeah. Just that sort of stuff, yeah.
6: We have a few examples coming in. I have a text from an anonymous fan of the show. Let's call him or Larmour.
3: Yeah, yeah.
2: Or Royale.
6: And he says, Shane cried in 1993 when United won the league first. But that's impossible, is it?
3: Well, I was
6: given your age.
3: I was born in September 93. So technically, yes, impossible. I was in the womb. I would say the two times, scurrilous. I would actually say I did cry. I cried in 2008 when the moment I cried was John Terry slipping from happiness. Because I was like, oh, there's a chance. And then when Van der Sar saved the Anelka penalty to win the Champions League, I full on burst. And I was actually, I was looking at myself in the mirror going, what is wrong with you? I would have been 15 or 16. And I probably cried as well. 2013, there was a tear in my eye. Ulster final behind the goals. Monaghan 12 points to 7 up against Donegal. They haven't won an Ulster title in 25 years. And Tommy Freeman comes off the bench, his last season with Monaghan, kicks the last point and gives a fist to the stands. 13 points to 7, a 6-point win over the All-Ireland champions Donegal. And everyone in Monaghan was hugging that day. Mm. And it was just a sunny day. There was a country music festival in Monaghan town that weekend. Everyone was buzzing, loaded as well, drunk. And I definitely had a tear in my eye for that one. They're the only two examples I can think of where I cried of happiness in my life. Mm. I don't think I cried in a negative sense. Monaghan losing to Tyrone in the 2018 All-Ireland semi-final, I was very sad. Mm. But I don't think I cried. But certainly I'm not afraid to let it out.
2: Oh, absolutely.
5: Do defeats generate more anger than sadness? Because you're pissed off.
3: Yeah. I find the tears hard come by for sadness.
2: Do you find this, with defeats for teams that I'm very passionate about, I find that, like, the result means so much. Like, let's say, it depends on the nature of defeat. Let's say it happens late in the game and you're so disappointed by it, right? And you're just, like, devastated by it. Mm. But then you just sort of say to yourself, that just didn't matter. Sport doesn't matter. This game doesn't matter. I try to rationalize / compartmentalize it really quickly.
5: I found it's either anger or disgust. Mm. Disgust with how way the game went, especially
3: strong emotion,
5: maybe officials. But sadness is, yeah, it's rare that I'd cry at a game where I felt very sad about the result.
6: Well, I know a male supporter of Croke Park 2017 who couldn't contain the despair at the end.
2: Nathan?
6: No. But I was talking to
2: Cameron,
6: a friend of mine. No, but that's what I was getting there, you know. Were you at any of those finals?
5: Couldn't bear it.
6: See, I think if you were there, like, it's so visceral.
3: Yeah.
6: When it's thrown away from you at the very last minute.
3: Too close. But you see, when Wilson is floating off in Castaway, every time, like clockwork, I'll start here. Yeah.
2: Well, it'd be either Wilson or Malachy O'Rourke, I better get the right name.
3: But you know, there's moments. I've cried in cinemas even recently. You're in the dark, so you're safe enough. It's a little safe
2: dark
3: space.
2: Dark room.
3: Dark room. Yeah. Darkness.
6: What about Katie Taylor, London 2012.
2: Oh, cracker, I was at that.
6: You were at that. Yeah.
2: But it's not, you see, you're trying to sort of suggest that I have to cry about these things.
6: No, I'm just interested that you definitely haven't.
2: But there's a difference between, it's not like either you burst out crying or you're not emotional at all.
3: But when the Irish flag is being hoisted up and the national anthem, even for a planter like you, would you not start crying? Like, that's an emotion.
2: But given the context we had last week, why would I be crying at that?
3: With the Irish flag being hoisted up at the Olympics and the national anthem going off.
2: Given the conversation we had last week.
3: Yeah, but surely that's an extra special anthem moment.
5: I think we have to be...
3: That's next level.
5: I think we have to give Adrian the benefit of the doubt. Otherwise, we're going into scenarios where it's... All right, so, like, you know when people try to test how vegan you are? And they're like, okay, if I had a gun to your dog's head, would you...
3: No, but that's not the anthem being played before a match, a pointless match.
2: You were so disgusted by my comments last week when we went out into the office afterwards, you were asking various people, and are you a patriot?

0: I wasn't even there, but the anthem for me when that was being
1: I know, played. But you're as much as I'm a planter, you're I'm a big, old, big old nationalist.
0: The first step's admitting it, yeah. You know?
2: Yeah. Freddie Harrington there recently, that got me too, like that was...
1: What's your...
2: I'll go last. Cameron, give us examples.
3: Oh, of Joey, Grand Slam 2009.
2: Really?
3: Sadness, yeah. Either... Well, the two times I can really remember are New Zealand 2013 and losing the Schools Cup in 2012.
2: You lost Schools Cup?
3: We were watching. I was in first year and it was...
1: You weren't even on the pitch, like?
3: But we were in the stand and it was like...
1: What school is it?
3: The Grammar against Robbie Henshaw's Marist.
1: Ah, go on the Marist.
3: Yeah,
1: I'd have been emotional about that myself. If I was,
3: yeah, because we really got to know the 6 year as well. That
1: Jack Carty playing for that team as well.
3: I think he was in your head.
1: Oh, okay,
3: but they had a great team, Marist. But we had a really good team. It was really close.
1: I feel like crying now as he's recounting it.
0: Do you really?
3: That hit me hard.
0: Have a go, Adrian. Go on.
3: That was
0: a hard. Let it out.
2: Have a cry.
0: Let it out. Just force it.
3: I feel like the fireside or the fire pit is becoming. Let's. Hear what Adrian has to say and then offer
1: and
3: loads
1: then,
3: of
1: and then like,
3: points.
1: Quite easy and then like just tell him he's not entitled to his opinion.
3: Yeah, yeah.
0: It's an opinion, it's just wrong opinion, you know. It's very
3: Are you hungry today, Adrian? Not really. Why?
1: What's wrong with you? People are hungry. How can you not be starving? Come on.
0: The Interstellar comment there, by the way. Interstellar, where he meets his daughter at the end of the movie every time. Owen Bell has commented it. I cry for that consistently. Where he's basically met his daughter and his daughter is way older than him because of the time travel thing. Mm. Ah, here. I feel like crying now.
2: His daughter's older than him.
0: His daughter's older than him at the end of the movie. She's on her deathbed dying and he's, Matthew McConaughey's character, still in his 30s or 40s. Because time moves in a different sense when you've travelled at the...
1: So we're travelling towards 10 o'clock here.
2: Yeah, that's a true story.
1: The only team you could possibly ever cry about would be United.
2: No.
1: That's the team you feel most passionate about.
2: Please hold.
3: I feel...
2: No, I have two.
1: Am I right about the latter point, though?
0: Satellite taxis. No.
2: Satellite Taxis FC. I wasn't there. I actually missed one of the finals. That was gut wrenching.
1: Is there a team that you feel more passionately about than United?
2: Ireland.
1: Well,
2: in any sport.
1: Outside of that.
2: I have two.
1: Oh, yeah.
0: Hey. Oh.
2: Corn even needs to be chosen to win Wimbledon final. Started the fifth set. You cried.
1: What were you crying about there?
2: I really wanted him to win so much.
1: What age were you?
2: 12. Jodo, I can hear Jodo laughing from here. I was 12. Mm. Yeah, I was 12.
1: Fair enough.
0: Good age for an Altair. You're
2: good, great age for crying.
0: Puberty, like.
2: Great age for crying. And then the next time I cried was a year later. The 102 season was big for my crying.
0: Your voice
1: I'd say
0: was
1: your parents
0: changed.
1: Were what looking at you in the
2: quiz,
1: stage going,
2: quiz question. Yeah. What did I cry over in a sporting sense in the summer of 2002?
0: Oh, well.
1: Oh, yeah.
3: All right.
2: Gaiska's penalty.
0: Oh.
2: Gaiska Mendieta.
0: What are you going to say? A certain man leaving a certain island?
1: Oh, that's a good point, Shane. Yeah.
2: No, because do you know why? That wasn't my one moment.
3: About,
2: although apparently
3: Adrian
2: there was
3: Barry's
2: people.
3: Goal.
2: Huh?
3: In 2002. Adrian Barry's goal in 2002.
2: Was that 2002, same year? Yeah. So you were off gallivanting. They're very different emotional states that we were in and places in our lives, I suppose. But Mendy had his penalty because it was so agonising that Shea Given nearly saved it with his leg. Mm. And I burst into tears at that because I really thought that Ireland could have done something at that World Cup.
1: It feels like an unusual conversation in that, like, you know, we can't be endorsing each other's. It's like, well done for crying, or that's okay.
2: No,
1: that was okay that you cried there, but that was not okay.
0: It's good to open up.
2: You cry whenever you want.
1: Exactly.
2: But it was just so interesting that the very first thing you said was like, oh, I've never cried.
0: Yeah,
2: as if it was a defense mechanism.
1: No, you see, you took it up that way. That's absolutely not what I'm saying. I'm just giving you a statement of fact. But what if it's true? What do you want me to say? Do you want me to make something up for you?
2: This sounds like when Matt Damon starts crying in... Goodwill Hunting.
1: But I just don't understand.
0: Oh, that's
1: Cameron.
2: He's so defensive there.
3: That is deep.
1: Cameron, as the reasonable person in the room.
2: Do I watch that again?
1: What am I supposed to do here if I've never cried at sport?
3: I don't know.
1: How am I supposed to package this for him that he's going to be
0: the Green Mile? When John Claffey's being
3: sometimes there's no
1: John Claffey. Is he like the Mayo version
0: John
1: of
0: Coffey.
1: John Coffey?
0: John Claffey's one of our commenters.
1: He's like the Termin Second version of
0: John Claffey's a commenter. John Coffey.
1: John Coffey.
3: Don't turn the lights out on me.
0: As opposed to John T.
1: John Claffey. There needs to be a remake there.
0: All
2: right, we'll do one more. One more. I've loads here. I'm going to do one, right? I'm going to do one.
1: Do the LeBron one.
2: Yeah, I'm going to do that. So, Katie Taylor. LeBron camera phone.
0: Crying now.
1: Somebody in the Mail has an article about it this morning, and everybody's been given voice to this thing. The famous photographs that everybody has seen now of LeBron taking the history shot, and everybody in the crowd with the phones out, apart from the old guy from Nike in front, sort of.
2: You and I both thought
1: sort of sleep in the chair.
2: Phil Knight. You and I both thought was Larry David.

0: Yeah, that's well, hard. You did.
1: And you.
0: So, yeah, I think, like, there's been, I would say, various degrees of outrage about the people taking the photographs. Leave them alone. Like, they've paid their money, they've given their time to go in and watch the game. If they want to get the phone out and take a photograph, let them. It's a history shot. It's not like some little moment in a game where, like, you know, you end up videoing the whole thing and, like, you're sitting up, standing up and annoying people. Everybody's on the feet then. Everybody knows intrinsically what's about to happen here. LeBron has thought this thing out in his head. When I get the moment, how am I going to jump? What exact stance am I going to have? It's going to be a famous photograph that's going to live for all time. What boots am I going to wear? How am I going to react to it? They'd obviously all agreed that they were going to stop afterwards. Everybody in the room that night was there for that moment. If I was at the game, I would have had my phone out. Yeah. Everybody who goes to it is going to have their phone out. Leave them alone. Let them make their own decisions about whether they want to film it or not.
2: With all due respect, that's a load of bollocks.
1: Uh-oh.
2: That is a load of crap.
0: I know, but give us some
3: okay. Go points. To a sporting event to watch it.
1: No, that's
3: with your eyes. Sorry, no, but like, your little video, and it's the same for people at gigs, your little video on your crappy little phone is not going to be better than the cameras from multinational media organisations that are dotted around the either the basketball court or the three arena or wherever you're going to the gig. There's no point. Have you ever taken a video at a sporting event and spent ages looking back over going, geez, that's a great video?
1: I actually have.
3: Have you though?
1: Yeah.
0: The school's cup final.
1: Yeah. Well, no, last year, I've brought it up a few times this week, La Marseillaise in Stade de France in Paris for France-Ireland last year.
3: The anthem.
1: Was riveting. Yeah. Absolutely class. And I watch it.
3: The game hasn't started though yet. That's fine.
1: Yeah.
3: The sporting event hasn't actually taken place yet. You're filming an anthem. The kickoff hasn't happened. That's grand. But when the game's actually on, would you ever just feckin' watch?
0: No, but you're not taking taking the video to sit back and like pore over it like you would an old photo album. You're taking the video to drop it into your WhatsApp mates group with your mates and go, look where I am. I was just at LeBron.
1: No one's
0: this
1: gone
0: thing
1: to,
0: is unreal.
1: No,
3: take a selfie after the match or before the match. I was here. There you go.
1: Yeah, proof. That's how, like, as long as it's not impeding my actual experience of the game. So what? As long as I don't see a constant flash from across the other side of the pitch, then it's fine. But like, they're not going to Andy Farrell the next day and say, here, do you want a bit of video analysis I got on my crappy little Nokia?
0: Can I make one point? Because the people like Shane who shake their fists at the sky and say,
3: it's not old man yells at cloud.
0: Absolutely,
3: it's
0: old man
3: that.
0: Yells
3: it's
0: at
3: not.
0: Cloud.
3: It's not. No,
0: the people who do that always say, this is the point they always make. Just watch the game. If I'm at a game and I've got my phone out and I'm taking a bit of video of what's going on, I'm absolutely looking at the game. I'm not like staring at my phone. I've got my video going and I'm looking at the game. That is possible.
3: I don't know. Like, but for how long? Like, what sort of video are people going to get at that LeBron moment? Oh, look at me. I was there. It just.
0: Exactly. Shane, people on Twitter, right?
3: Yeah.
0: Are posting videos and photographs of their cats doing handstands night, noon, and morning. I don't give a shit about that stuff.
1: Yeah.
0: If you're going to go to see LeBron
3: look
0: take
3: at the
0: history
3: state
0: shot,
3: of that. Look at the state of that photograph.
0: If you were at that game and you didn't take a video, I would be. And post it on Twitter. I'd be like, Cameron, what were you doing? Were you even at the thing?
1: Yeah, absolutely.
3: Nah, lads, live in the moment. Life's too short.
1: No.
3: You gotta just live in the
0: but
3: moment.
0: You can't tell me that you go to that and not take your phone.
3: I would certainly take a video before the game or after the game. I wouldn't take it during that exact moment where I'm like, history's about to happen here. I better beckon take my phone out.
0: Are you being silent?
1: What kind
0: because
1: of,
0: you're
1: like, well, I'm just trying to study the picture.
3: Yeah, there's a risk that you might miss it.
0: Man slapping, welcome to the party.
3: Well, you see all the clips of Tiger Woods teeing off years ago versus now and photographs. Me. It's just, it's stupid.
0: What's your view on it?
4: No. I've said it before, like,
0: Would you do it? That's the question. Of course you would.
4: Yeah, I probably would,
0: Of course you would.
4: And
0: don't feel bad about that. You're there, you've paid your money, you've given your time, you want to record the moment, literally record the moment, go for it.
4: No, I'm distracted there for the last few minutes because Emma said there was also a woman in the crowd who wasn't filming, not just Phil Knight, and I'm just, there you go, she's kind
3: she
4: of...
3: not filming,
4: where's
3: no.
4: Where's she there?
3: Behind
4: you're
3: Phil.
4: Back, yeah.
0: I'm sure there was so many people in the crowd who weren't filming.
4: Yeah, well, in that little
3: not
4: section.
3: No, certainly not many.
4: Section.
3: A handful.
4: So anyway, I was just interested in their thoughts. I think Phil Knight didn't because he knew someone else would do it for him.
0: Phil Knight just looks like he could have been sat at home watching reruns of Dallas.
3: But he's in the moment, isn't he? He's in the moment, front row.
0: He looks like he's asleep.
3: Ah, he's in the moment. He's awake.
4: I think the conclusion I would agree with the most is, like, you can film like this and you can watch like this. And it's a twofer.
3: Put the phone down.
4: Now, I never do watch, like, videos back or see photos back. Exactly. Even Prague there got some great content, Shane, as you know.
3: Yeah.
4: I have about 56 photos at home.
0: Jesus, you were away in holidays. And every time I turned on Instagram, which wouldn't be that often, all I could see was...
4: Turn on Instagram. Yeah. Like
0: has a new,
3: has a new green button on Instagram.
0: Colin's got a new story.
3: Alexa, turn on Instagram.
0: Here. Oh, here's a sign. Like, the you know, you had signs up. I think you had signs up with Prague, Ajera Praha or whatever. You
4: yeah, I looked at the Praha options. But it was just for the people, do you know? I once walked into
3: it was United Villarreal in the Champions League last season, I think it was, and I walked into the Stretford End and it was one of the standing singing sections, and I was taking a video before the game started, and a lad behind me, probably in his 50s or 60s, season ticket holder, was like, put the phone away, mate. And I was like, I'm just taking a video before the game. But there were actually signs before you walk into these certain turnstiles at Old Trafford in the Stretford End, no phones. You're literally not allowed the phone out.
0: Why?
3: And people will call you out. So because it's the singing section. It's the section to get behind the... the
0: so you can't sing and have your phone out.
1: Your proposal is the slippery slope towards that chain.
3: I think there's a hatred towards, I guess, the day trippers that come to Old Trafford, me being one of them. But I understood it.
0: There was a hatred towards you.
3: Yeah, pretty much. But
0: so you were taking a video before the game and your man said, put your phone away, mate.
3: Yeah. And I was like,
0: you resist the temptation to use two words.
3: I said, oh, it's for my mother. She's at home. She doesn't know I'm here. I'm just sending her a lovely little video. And he was like, ah, no problem.
0: I wouldn't be needing an explanation.
3: I know, yeah, but I felt it in the moment. I had to explain it. But Ronaldo scored a last minute winner for United in that game. But imagine I'd had the phone out. And
0: oh, you could take that out now and show us.
3: Could have shown you all. Imagine how great that would be.
0: Exactly.
3: Forget about it. I'll show you the TV footage from the game.
4: All right, anyway.
0: To be honest, I don't care. Mm. As always, we had like 10 topics and we got through two of them. Yeah. We'll just leave a bit room for this next time.
1: Burns Brian.
4: Yeah, for sure. Well, it's just a packed show of content.
3: Yeah. Content. Yeah. Emphasis on the wrong syllable. I love it.
0: Everybody, nothing, nobody had anything else to say?
4: I did have loads to say, but that's for the best of afterwards, the bonus material, the B-side.
0: Conor Delaney says, good man, Shane, bring a bit of reality to the picture taking.
3: Rory Larmour says Shane has a video on his Twitter of the last seconds of the All-Ireland final during the game.
1: Aha.
3: I don't think that's true.
1: The accused.
0: I don't think that's true.
3: I doubt that's true.
0: Your Honour, can we get some clarity on
3: that? If it was true, it'd be someone beside me who gave me the video, no doubt. Rory, thanks though.
0: 9:41. Colm, Cameron.
1: Pleasure as
0: Something
1: always.
0: Happened there, thank you for coming in.
1: Thank you.
0: Shane, enjoy your weekend.
3: Pleasure as always, you too.
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20: All right, I'm delighted to say Stephen Smith of Kitman Labs is back with us. I don't know when the last time you were in with us, but it could be half a decade.
21: It is 5 years ago.
20: Yeah. Well, things have changed since then. Business is booming, it's fair to say. Your company started, I think we'll do a quick part of history of this to bring everybody up to speed. You worked in the staff at Leinster and felt like there was a better way to treat injuries and to get players fit and ready to go. And from there, you built, it's fair to say, one of the most interesting data companies at the bleeding edge of getting player performance to be as good as it possibly can be, to the point where you're now working with the NFL and the Premier League and some other interesting leagues. I've missed out a lot of detail there, but that's like the elevator pitch.
21: I think you've done a great summary. Yeah, I don't know, my goosebumps on my arm hearing you say that. I forget about it sometimes, how much it's come along and how far we've grown. But yeah, it's been a pretty incredible journey to date, and it's been a whole lot of fun as well.
20: So you have an Irish office and an American office, at the very least, that I know of. Are there may well be others.
21: Yeah, we've a UK set up as well, and then we've staff kind of now since COVID based remotely in South America. We've some in Japan, some in Australia, and some scattered all over Spain and parts of Southern Europe as well.
20: So what do you do?
21: so we provide a technology and data analytics platform for high performance organizations to help them with a myriad of different use cases. So everything from talent identification through to talent development through to performance optimization and health optimization. So how do they find the best players? How do they build the best players? How do they keep them healthy? How do they keep them performing well?
20: Is it fair to say that it did start out in the kind of health? You want the players to, because that's your background, right?
21: Yeah.
20: You want the players to be fit to be on the field for the game time as much as possible, and everything else has kind of followed from that.
21: Yeah, so I suppose it started from that thirst for data and information and insights, and to really understand how do we objectively make better decisions about how we manage our athletes day to day. So, you know, coming from a practitioner background, working in sports medicine and strength and conditioning, you know, we were very frustrated by the lack of ability to be able to say, which treatment techniques are best? What are the best exercises to use and leverage? How do we manage the training load of our athletes? How do we help them to recover better? Like, what are the exact numbers and data points that we should leverage for that? And the more we got into it, the more we realized, well, you need everything in there. You can't understand how to manage somebody's training load if you don't understand, well, what's needed from them in the next game? What's the demands from them in the game? And what do they need to be capable of doing in a game? You know, and then to be able to look at that, you need to understand, well, how does their physicality relate to it? And how does, you know, their injury history, and how does their current fitness levels, and how does their recovery levels? And it just becomes, you know, very quickly, you start to basically try and complete this 360 degree view of the athlete to be able to make that decision. And now all of a sudden you have coaching information in there, you have performance information in there, you have fitness information, you have growth and development information, etc. And it kind of mushroomed into something much bigger.
20: Yeah, because the coaching aspect of it is obviously hugely important. We were just chatting outside earlier, you were making the point that if you have a picture of a player, and as they develop and evolve, if you can compare what the coaching is saying they're capable of doing with what the match performance is, then you get rid of that whole that cliche of train like Tarzan, play like Jane. It's like, well, what's happening here? Why are players not performing in the match scenario the same way as they're actually training?
21: Absolutely. And at the end of the day as well, right, everybody, you know, coming from a fitness and medical background, you know, everybody wants to think that they play a really important role, but at the end of the day, right, it's not most of these, you know, whether it's the NFL this weekend, whether it's, you know, whether it's football or rugby or Gaelic football, we're not going out to test and see who's the fittest. We're going out to test to see who's the best, right? Who can perform the best? Who has the best tactics? Who have the best strategy? Who has the best technical and tactical execution? So the coaching and the game plan and the strategy is the goal, right? And everything else should lead up to that, should ladder into it. We should understand, how do these things help that endpoint and that goal? That's because that's what it's all about. Performance is the ultimate.
20: At one point, I think maybe the last time we were talking, I was wondering if maybe you were going to end up being a consumer-facing brand because of all the data and information you had. But you've definitely gone the opposite direction so far anyway, in that you're partnering with the NFL and the Premier League at like a very, very high level. Can you talk to us a bit about that and how you can actually partner with a massive organization like the Premier League and what that partnership gives you access to and how you help them?
21: Yeah, I mean, I think what ultimately when you think of these organizations, everybody thinks that they're rights holders and they own a competition. I think the vast majority of sports leagues traditionally over the last 10 years, that's the way they've thought about themselves. I mean, you speak about people like the Premier League, people like the NFL, the NBA, Major League Soccer, etc. They've realized that actually they're not just rights holders, right? That's a core element of what they do, is organizing the competition. But actually, if the competition is not exciting, if it's not incredibly competitive, if every game that gets showed over a weekend, if the fans showing up at that game don't believe that their team can win, no one cares. And if nobody cares, we have no ticket sales, we have no merchandise sales, we have no broadcast rights, and the entire economic kind of model around sport falls down. And we're seeing that all over the globe today. So what's been really interesting for me to see over the last 10 years is working with some of these leagues to see that they care about the talent more than anybody else realizes. And they actually realize that the heartbeat of their entire business model is talent. And that is why when we look at somebody like the Premier League, they have made a bigger investment than any other sports league in the world in talent development. And it's also why, you know, they've come from not being the biggest football league in the world to being the biggest football league in the world in a very, very short period of time. And not only are they the biggest, they're actually the biggest by a multiple. And their product is so good that they generate more revenue internationally than they do domestically. That's mind-blowing. There is no other sports league in the world generate more money in other countries than they do in their own.
20: There's a really important part of this that I think that I certainly did not know and didn't understand. My immediate instinct was that the clubs would be professionally cautious about sharing information with the central league body, in this case the Premier League. Like, if I'm Man City and I'm developing my players, with Brian Barry Murphy on the other day, he used to be the head of their academy, I assume they're incredibly protective over their data and information because it feels like it's their intellectual property. Mm-hmm. But you were saying it's not the case that actually they're mandated to share data and information.
21: Yeah, so they, the Premier League changed their rules and their structure and their governance model just over 10 years ago, maybe 12 years ago now. And they introduced what's called the ECPP, or the Elite Player Performance Pathway. And what they've done with that is that they have mandated a specific set of standards across everything from for the development of an athlete. So everything from tactical data, technical data, physical information, medical information, and performance information, they mandate that these are the minimum standards that you have to perform. These are things that you have to do to be able to bring through and develop talent that's high quality enough to be able to keep lifting the Premier League up and make it better and better and better. And as part of that, if you don't comply with those rules, well, the broadcast rights fees don't drip down to you the way they're supposed to. So, and it's a really smart model, right? It's not like some people, I think, probably initially were like, this is a Big Brother mentality. But actually, it's not, right? What they don't want to happen is what we're seeing, we've seen happen in La Liga, in Serie A, like even in places like the Bundesliga. Of the last 16 seasons in the Bundesliga, there's been only two winners. And 15 of those trophies were won by one team. That is not exciting, because there is one team or two teams over there that have figured out how to put the right structures in place to develop high quality talent, but the rest of the clubs are just a mile behind. The gulf is so wide that it actually erodes the quality of the competition, and then it pulls down the entire business model. And the Premier League figured that out and said, you know what, a rising tide raises all boats. Let's actually ensure that everybody does this. And, you know, maybe some of the clubs at the start were, you know, probably cautious about that. But the reality is they're all profiting off that today. And I think they've invested across the Premier League and EFL, they've invested £2 million in the last 10 years in talent, just purely into talent development. But they've actually capitalized on player sales that equates to more than double that. And that's just the players they've sold.
20: Billion.
21: And that's just the players that have been sold. Think about the players that actually are still, that have come through that model and are sitting on the balance sheet at those clubs playing, driving the quality of competition that we see every weekend. Like, that investment has just been absolutely incredible. Not just for the quality of the product, but actually for the entire business model of the Premier League.
20: And so what role does Kitman play in that?
21: So we provide the technology essentially to implement those rules and to allow the teams to be compliant with that and to collect all the relevant data across all aspects of that kind of development phase for the athletes. So incredible, you know, I think, place to be. And it's just such a fun and interesting project to work alongside as well, because, you know, we're supporting not just the top 20 Premier League clubs. This is a mandate across the entirety of UK football. So it's all of the EFL clubs as well. So we have 92 academy systems leveraging the technology, feeding this information in. And it's just been really interesting, like the hunger and appetite at the Premier League of their staff to understand what does the information mean? How can they improve their talent development structures? How can they improve like all aspects of how they build better talent and keep building that product? It's just been really, really kind of enriching to be involved in that process.
20: I guess it's a very competitive sphere, but having the advantage of being involved with the Premier League teams means that it's very difficult for anybody else to come in and be your competitor in the space at the moment.
21: Yeah, I mean, it doesn't stop people, right? like any market, right? There's plenty of people trying to do aspects of what we're doing. And, you know, I think we, like any sports team, right? You don't spend your entire life thinking about what the opposition are doing, right? You focus on building your game plan and deploying that. And when you go into battle, then, you know, if you're hoping that you've outsmarted the competition. So I think we take exactly the same approach internally. And, you know, we have a lot of belief in the expertise that we have.
20: And as a matter of interest, the information that you're getting from the 92 academies, is it randomized? Is it anonymized? Or are you able to, do they give you the details of the individuals as you go along to, if it's an auditing piece of software, obviously it has one function for the Premier League, but from the club's perspective, they obviously want the individual data collected and maintained and
21: yeah, so at a club level, they can see obviously all of their information. They can't see anybody else's. So right. you can't, as a staff member at one club, you can't look in and see someone else's. But they can, there's certain aspects of the data that they can benchmark data across the entire pool. So they know how are they faring in certain areas and how does that look across the entirety of the UK football kind of landscape. And that's really helpful, really valuable to understand, because, you know, sometimes you get that tunnel vision of this is what I'm seeing, this is what this cohort of players look like. But to be able to then say, okay, well, how does that look on a broader spectrum? Like that's invaluable to be able to provide that type of insight.
20: Is the Premier League the first place that you did this at this level?
21: Yeah, the Premier League is probably the first place we've done this specific, you know, aspect around talent development and helping in that. And probably where else would you do it, right? It's the most robust infrastructure developed globally around a model like this. So we're in a very privileged position to be able to co-develop and innovate on some of these kind of techniques, etc., alongside the best league in the world.
20: Yeah. I mean, it's an amazing place to start because obviously, like, where do you go after this? But you've gone to the MLS and that is obviously experiencing a period of tremendous growth at the moment as well. So there's a model that you can take from the Premier League and apply to other leagues around the world.
21: Absolutely. Yeah. I mean, the MLS are a phenomenal organization as well. So smart and saw the writing on the wall as well. Saw what was happening with other leagues falling away. Saw how the Premier League were pulling away in one direction and very quickly have adopted an approach where instead of just being a top tier league that we hear about or see on TV, that they've built an entire ecosystem with MLS Next Pro, their semi-professional competition, into Next, which is their academy competition, and now even Next 2, which is a sub-elite academy competition. And so they have developed and invested really heavily in the concept of player pathway. And how do you take, you know, people from the very, very beginning of that all the way through to professionalism? And I think the power of that in a country that has 330, 340 million people is on a different level. And we're seeing such an explosion over there. And it's coming at the same time that they're getting a huge uplift in the economic side of their business. Like, they've grown their media rights and broadcast rights by over 1,000% over the last number of years. Incredible.
20: This couldn't be a more urgent conversation for us to be having in the context of Irish football, where we've been back and forth on the show over the last couple of years, wondering why the government has been so slow in investing in the academies. They made the academies go off. They made the FAI go off and run an audit of the current situation in Ireland. It feels like you guys could be very helpful in a scenario like that, or that player pathway, if it's working in the Premier League as a gold standard. Is there something there that could work in an Irish context, for example?
21: Oh, well, absolutely. I think we are stuck in such a vicious cycle in Ireland in relation to the entire football model, and it all stems from that lack of that base on the pyramid. We do not have enough high quality talent coming through, and that is because there isn't a structured approach to talent development across every single one of the League of Ireland clubs today. And the League of Ireland staff, to their credit, have been banging on the table about this for years and been saying, we need help, we need support, we need investment to put these structures in place. We need more people, we need professional coaches, we need professional medics, we need professional, like, sports scientists and strength and conditioning coaches. We need the technology to track these players on their pathway on the way through. We need better facilities. We need to be able to document what's happening through the pathway and understand where people are at so we can make better decisions. And ultimately, I think, to some extent, that's been looked at in Ireland as like the League of Ireland looking for a handout. And I actually think that people need to change their mindset enormously, because this is about an investment. And it's an investment that will pay off and reap dividends like it has in every other like league that has done this globally. I think the impact is not just going to be that we have a more like a better competition in the League of Ireland. We're going to have a national team that doesn't show up and have the results that we've had recently, which is really, really depressing for anybody involved in or interested in sport in Ireland. But also, we're going to have an economic model where we have people that are excited to come and watch these games, are passionate about it. We're going to have broadcasters that care about it and want to spend on it. We're going to have sponsors that want their name on the jersey of these teams. We're going to have people that want to go to the shop and like buy those jerseys and pull them over their head. And I think that like that's and we're going to have transfer revenue that can keep feeding the system. Like you look at Evan Ferguson selling for €60,000. Out of the League of Ireland system, and then he goes off and he's worth 30 million now off the AS Roma. Like we're actually leaving money on the table because like we're being short-sighted and not being willing to invest in the structure that's needed to support every aspect of performance here.
20: One of the knocks that people have at the moment is that if we give the money to the FAI, we won't be able to track the value of that investment over a period of time. But it sounds like what you're saying is actually it's very easy to track that now we have the tools to do that.
21: Absolutely. I mean, that's exactly what the Premier League do. And they actually just published a report over the last 18 months as well to actually prove the value of the investment and the return on investment across a variety of different indexes from the first 10 years of their investment. And, you know, I think, as I said already, they've invested over £2 billion, and actually they've brought in over £4 billion in terms of transfer fees. So, like, if we need any proof that actually this is a solid investment, and I don't think the League of Ireland are looking for £2 billion, right? They're looking for a very modest amount of money to be able to actually start putting the right structures in place.
20: You started out in rugby. Has rugby embraced the revolution and all this stuff as fast as it might have done? Is there one of these sports that's actually better than the others, do you think?
21: Yeah, I mean, it's an interesting question. Often we talk about this internally. I think every sport is probably strong in specific areas, and they're strong in specific areas because that's what their business model calls for. And so I think, you know, where the NFL has done, you know, they're probably the world leaders in player health and safety, because 10 years ago they ran into an issue where, you know, player health and safety was being called into question, and it was questioning the viability of their sport. And they decided, hey, we're not going to bury our head in their sand. We're going to be the world leaders in how we understand player health. And we're going to introduce initiatives to improve player health. And we're going to be at the cutting edge on that. And I think they've made over 30 rule changes to their game over the last number of years based on evidence to improve player health and safety. Like, there's no other sport has done that. Then you look at the Premier League and they realize that their business model is built around talent. So they've invested in talent development. So they're the best in the world at that. So I think, you know, every league, you know, starts to look at it, or sport looks at that and tries to figure out where, you know, where is their niche and how does that drive their business model.
20: Yeah, rugby seems a bit stuck at the moment. They can't organise the global calendar properly. They tried, and now we're going to have next season the new World League, which is actually going to remove the rugby championship, which has just reached a weird peak where all four teams are actually capable of winning it. So, I don't know.
21: I mean, it does seem like it's in an interesting place. And I thought the rugby championship this year was exceptional, actually. I thought the impact that Joe, my old boss from Leinster has had at down in Australia has just been night and day. I thought it was so exciting to see what he did with that team. And then Felipe, who I've also worked with Argentina, and what he's done with that team, to be able to watch those games and see that any of those four teams could have walked away with that trophy at the end was really exciting. But yeah, would love to see, I think, more from, especially now living in America so long. I miss rugby, right? And I miss we don't get the TV exposure for it. The game hasn't grown the way that other sports have grown. Like, look at what's happening this weekend here with the NFL. Look at what Dublin looks like. When I got off the plane in Dublin Airport and walked through, and there's marching bands and there's cheerleaders walking through the airport, and you come downtown, and it's a sea of purple and yellow. Like, we're missing something in rugby today, because we have a fabulous game and an incredible product, and we don't yet know how to scale it.
20: Yeah, it feels like the NFL have realised that Europe is ripe for their marketing, and it will be interesting to see what their reaction is like from rugby. Is football actually an easier sport for you to build those pathways out than rugby, for example? Obviously, from a scale perspective, it makes way more sense. But is rugby actually so complex in that the role from 1 to 8 is so different?
21: No, not at all. I mean, because when you get into a football team, an elite level football team, they'll tell you that, like, the difference between, like, a striker and a midfielder, yeah, and you know, a left back or a sweeper, etc., like, they're all completely different too. Like, they're just metrics, right? That's just, hey, these are the qualities that we want from, like, high performance output in a game from this position. We don't really, you know, I shouldn't say we don't care, but it doesn't matter to us what those metrics are. Each club is going to have their own philosophy, their own style, their own strategy to what that should look like. And so then whether they choose one set of metrics or a different set of metrics, that shouldn't influence it. Our job is to come in and support that and provide the technology that helps them to understand that and interpret that and collect that information and make the right decision. So, and you know, personally, obviously, I'm very passionate about rugby, given that it was in my background, and would just love to see more. You know, would love to see the growth of the game more. Would love to see it, you know, selfishly, given that I live in America now, would love to see the game come in there, because I think the American sports fan, given how exciting American football is for them, there's stoppages, you know, you've different teams on either side. Now, I know it's part of their culture and DNA, but when any of my friends have had exposure to rugby and they see the game doesn't stop like that, and these guys play, as they call it, both sides of the ball, and they're not wearing a helmet and they're not wearing the pads, they're like, it's a very visceral game to watch. Like, the American fan looks at it and goes, wow, that is crazy. And as soon as they start to understand it, they understand that, oh, it's not just 15 guys like running into each other, it's actually very smart, and there's a lot of tactics and strategy. Like, if we can tell those stories, if we can, you know, leverage, I think, the insights or the approaches that some of these other leagues have taken to grow their games internationally as well, there's an opportunity for rugby to do the same.
20: So what's next from the company's perspective?
21: Yeah, just continue to do more, right? I think we've invested really, really heavily over the last number of years in our medical solutions to be able to support the types of innovation of people like the NFL, et cetera. We've invested hugely in our talent development and our league operations capabilities to support people like the Premier League and Major League Soccer. And I think for us, the next number of years is really capitalizing on that investment, scaling that, bringing it to more leagues, bringing it to more federations, and helping to grow their games, helping to grow these leagues, helping to grow the games, helping to unlock, you know, new levels of performance across, you know, sporting bodies all over the world. And that's what gets us excited, right? That's what makes me, you know, that's what makes me tingle.
20: And at a club level, for example, what are the metrics that you're actually, what are you measuring?
21: Yeah, how long do we have? It's everything from like what are the physical outputs that are being placed on athletes to the performance outputs in terms of what's happening in game to how they're recovering and how they show up at the training field week in, week out to the injuries and illnesses that they're having to, you know, physical intakes and screenings before they sign a player and the evaluations that are happening there to even, you know, scouting reports and what people are thinking about athletes before they arrive in.
20: So it's trying to take all those data points and put them in one place.
21: And then not just bring it together, right? That's one. It's always the first thing that people are like, we need all this information together. But if you ask somebody, well, why do you need it together? Need it together because they're trying to understand what it means, right? Yeah. It's about building that insight. It's about connecting the dots and creating that value by helping people understand what does this information mean. It's all about intelligence.
20: That's difficult for a lot of coaches, right? Who are like, but my belly tells me he's no good, and everybody's like, well, you know, or my belly tells me he's amazing, and actually there's bits. So I presume more coaches are more open to this now than previously.
21: Oh, absolutely.
20: But teaching them to interpret the data must also be part of the role.
21: Yeah, and sometimes it's not even the coaches, right? I think people are quick to give coaches a bad name about being old school, right? Most coaches understand, right? And they can't quantify things in numbers, but they are experts of their game, right? And they're able to read their game and see it. So their intuition and their instincts are often right, but what they can't do is quantify why it's right. And I think we, as support staff, whether we're fitness staff members, medics, scientists, analysts, you know, video people, I think oftentimes those support areas, and I would say like us, I'm going to use the collective us because that's the role that I played, haven't been good enough at translating that information into the language of the coach.
20: Right.
21: And I think it's on us, right? The coach has enough on their plate. They understand the game. They're experts in the game. We have to do a better job of understanding them and yeah. understanding what are they trying to achieve on the field and how do I give this information back to them in ways that relate back to the things that they care about. And if we can do that, so that's a part of the role, is helping people to create that narrative with the information so that it's heard.
20: How many staff have you got now?
21: About 150.
20: Right. Wow, that's mad. Congratulations. It's great. And it's always fascinating to talk to you because it certainly feels like we're on the verge of something big in Irish football if we can get that investment that's coming. And it's great to hear that an Irish company is at the forefront of this and might be able to, at some point, if the government put the money in, have a template there that we can access. So, continued success. Thanks a million for joining us.
21: Yeah, thank you so much. Really enjoyed it.
19: Off the ball. GAA.
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0: the ball, Sports Radio.
1: Right, James Tracy's with us. Good morning, Jim. What do you make of this nonsense that the IRFU are stopping Leinster playing Simon?
2: I'd say when he was signed, there would have had to have been, like, at that moment, like, Joe McCarthy was bursting onto the scene and Ryan Baird was, like, heavily involved as well. I'd say there was definitely, like, it wasn't as if it was something that was coming for a long time and it was a big plan around getting it, like, a second row. It was more of an opportunity that came up. So I would say there's definitely some sort of clause in there about not blocking the minutes of like the likes of James Ryan and Joe McCarthy, because they're very important to Irish rugby.
1: And what about when you just want to win the game, one of them's out of form or somebody has a cold, if they're feeling a little bit under the weather?
2: Yeah, well, I'm sure there's I don't know the clause. I'm not even 100% there is a clause, but I would
1: it sounded very much
2: very,
1: like
2: I would have thought there would have been in one anyway, and then judging from the lack of answer to the question, like, that probably answers it enough. But I would imagine the clause would just be that if they're available to start, that they get the priority, and then of course sure, all bets are off if there's injuries or whatever.
1: Is there a world in which there's an away game against a French team with a monstrous pack, and you're like, we kind of need them this week to start? That they push McCarthy into six? Is there any world in which they play around with all this?
2: I don't see Joe as a six right now. I wouldn't say that'd be
1: only in case of emergency. Like, you know, I don't know who you're playing. Maybe it's La Rochelle away, and all their big beasts are available. You're like, okay, meeting fire with fire, and we want Snyman on the pitch because, like, the line-out's not exactly going great.
2: I don't know what it is. So, like, the reality is, you'll get a fair idea post this season what it is from the different scenarios that come in the European games and the knockout games. You said you'd be able to read through the lines fairly easily. We're all just kind of guessing as to what they can and can't do. From what I've seen, it looks like when the two lads are available that they will start.
1: It's kind of strange that you would allow a team to sign a player and then restrict what he can do. It's not exactly, well, it's a real sign we're in charge here. So you've gone and you've made the signing, we're not very happy about it, but screw you, you can't use them however you want.
2: But they are the big boss is the RFU for everyone. Like, they get the final say on all
1: everything,
2: NFUs. Well, not everything, but they, in terms of the your overseas players, it's a discussion as to what position, first of all, that you can fill, and then it's a discussion as to who you can fill.
1: If there's one for Snyman, presumably there's also one for Jordy Barrett. So we'll see him on the bench in the big games whenever everybody's fit.
2: I don't think it would be, because it's a shorter term contract. I wouldn't imagine there would be the same sort of... I would think that his wouldn't fall in the same bracket as the Snyman one, purely on the basis that it's a 6-month contract.
1: Okay. Snyman, obviously, if it is just a 1-year deal, round about now, the rest of the world is ringing Snyman going, hey, we see you're fitting, looks like you've got some pace there again. So we'll know soon enough if he's staying for another year, will we, do you think?
2: Yeah, I'd say there'll be some sort of whispers from, you're not going to be keeping it quiet if he's making a big move to somewhere else. I'd say silence would be a good thing if you're a Leinster fan, if you're right. Not hearing anything.
1: And do you think they're going to try and keep him? Because it seems to have worked out quite well. You know, this is Munster fans' worst nightmare, Archie Snyman rampaging across Europe.
2: I would say it'd come down to a financial decision, because, you know, all of the guys are coming up on the centrals and getting re-signed, and all of a sudden the budget's it's obviously going to be impacted in a certain way. So I'd say that would have more of a bearing on it than anything else. And obviously the NIQ slot, what their plan is to fill that and where they're going to fill it. So there'll be a few things outside of just Orgy's performance that would be a deciding factor for if he stays or not.
1: But on balance, you think from what Leinster have seen so far, they'd be pretty keen to keep him?
2: Oh, I think anyone would want to keep him. He's been class. For all our Munster faithful, unfortunately, he was injured for the majority of his stay down there. Like, that was the the tough part for them is you this, you know, absolute beast class.
1: It was the
2: two-time World Cup winner.
1: It was the most predictable thing ever.
2: He doesn't get to play over the good few seasons that he was there. So, yeah, I think he's hit the ground running. He's been a great addition, and I think there wouldn't be a club in the world that wouldn't take him with open arms.
1: Let's talk about the game last weekend. There's this general sense that there's a malaise over Irish rugby in Leinster at the moment, and I'm kind of thinking maybe we're overreacting here. When it's this time of the year, what you need to do is make sure that you're having the easiest path to a quarterfinal, semi-final, final. That's what these games are about. Like, if you rampage across Europe in October, November, December in previous years, or October and December in previous years. Yeah. Like, it means nothing at the end. What happens is the quarterfinal, the teams that fetch up with the most available players who are frontliners fit and in good form at that point is what matters. So everybody cool the Jets would be my slightly limited take on this.
2: Expert opinion. Now, I have to say, I've been thinking about along those lines as well. I've been like, it isn't actually the worst thing in the world that they haven't quite hit their momentum yet. But I think people feeling frustrated and just wanting to see the performances of the team that we have over the last kind of couple of years, especially with ball in hand, you can understand people's frustration there. But I think some of the positives that I'm seeing are, well, scrum on the weekend, I think, was what won us the game. I think without the scrum, it would have been a complete disaster around set piece. I think we're seeing now real identity around how they defend. Like the counter attack was really positive. Obviously, the Barrett try comes from almost a Clermont try. Jordy Barrett gets it almost behind his own line, and they go the full length of the field, and he's the one who ends up dotting it down off of that tap and go penalty. There are things that I'm encouraged by. I think, you know, the line out can be fixed. It's a contentious area because it didn't go well, obviously for Ireland either. There is definitely, you know, system and, mental problems that are going to have to be ironed out. But I say mental problems is probably a poor choice of words, but just, the decision making in the moments as well as the execution on those decisions has just been letting them down, where they've had really good calls and the throw might not be perfect, or it's a good defensive read, or and then it's, you know, maybe there's a the call is just a little bit off. Like, it's been a combination of a few different things, but nothing that can't be rectified and forgotten about fairly quickly once they start getting a bit of momentum.
3: It's becoming a trend though, isn't it? I mean, so throughout November it was, the big talking point was the line out, which I know you disagreed with at times, the narrative around it, and in the handling errors. But in the Leinster game at the weekend against Clermont, I was watching the TV coverage of it live, and there was just nothing short of exasperation from the commentary team in the second half about how poor the line out was. It was, they lost their words. It was just tutting and involuntary noises about what they were watching. So is it not a bit worrying?
2: No, I'm not worried. If this was a new group and you had no track record of these individuals performing at a high level in line out, yes, I would. But like, it's recency bias of we've had now a block that it has been bad. I don't think they're going to be looking at the video and feeling the same way that we are, frustrated.
3: Of course, yeah.
2: But like, I know that the various Irish hookers and Leinster hookers control the ball well. Okay. I know that James Ryan, etc., can call a good line out. I know there is good options in there. So like, all the ingredients are there that it will be rectified. It's just, they're going through a bit of a rut right now.
3: Yes.
2: Teams go harder in the air once they see a little bit of weakness.
3: Yeah.
2: So that's another thing that they're going to have to deal with, is the fact that now when teams are prepping, you've only a certain amount of time of stuff to target when you're playing a team, a certain amount of time in the week to practice stuff. And they're thinking, okay, well, this is somewhere we can go after them now, is the line out. So all of a sudden, ball that was easier to win when everything's going well becomes a little bit harder to win, and it kind of, it just magnifies the little bit of an issues or the misfiring that you're having.
3: That group of Leinster players know they can do it, but Pep Guardiola knows he can win matches and titles at Man City, and they're in a massive rush and they can't get out. And I'm arguing with you that this is a mini version of what's happening at Man City in that specific part of, let's call it a spade, the Irish team at the moment.
2: Okay,
3: both Ireland and Leinster.
2: I'll give you a counter to that. Okay, so the difference for me now about Man City in this comparable situation that you're having is, for the United first goal, you see the likes, their leaders not putting in. So Haaland is like 20 yards offside and not running back to give Kyle Walker a passing option. And he has to pass backwards, gets turnover and whatever, right? Yeah. So you're talking about not having energy. Andrew Porter, one of the leaders in that group, near the end of the game is the person sprinting back to make a try saving intercept. It's not a lack of effort, and I know that's not directly correlated to the lineout, but I'm saying I don't think it's comparable with Man City, where there's players not trying to the same level that they did, and there's a level of disbelief. They're trying, it's just not firing yet, and I do believe it will come, though I don't think it's like they've given up on what they're doing. It's just teams are going harder at them now, and I say giving up, like I think City have, they're starting to show a little bit of disbelief, but I don't think it's the same thing for this group. It's not like they're not trying. There's a lot of effort going into what they're doing. It's just not working out. That is different.
3: Look, it's clearly a slightly facetious comparison, but I do stand by the element of truth that if you know you can do something, but you suddenly stop having the ability to do it, there is a point where it starts becoming a bit of a worry. Now, I'm not saying that this is indefinite, that's going to happen. Let's just keep with Leinster at the moment, because it's just one game that we really saw it bad. Are they in control of fixing it, i.e. have the opposition read them to such an extent that they're negating whatever they're doing in the lineouts, or is this actually down to like just basic technical stuff that Leinster can work on?
2: It's a bit of everything. That's probably the hard part. I think they probably could, and they will, like, they'll be talking through about mixing up schemes and setups and stuff to try help them out a little bit more, because defences are reacting to certain whether it be verbals or setups and just like second guessing and moving back on the call or certain up in a certain way, which is making it a little bit harder for them to win the ball. So I think they can take an objective look and be like, okay, if we just start showing a few different pictures, then it comes down to the drill, the throw. And I think that's probably a better place to be when it does come down to just the leaving it to the throw and the drill, and then, not throwing anyone under a bus without a call or anything like that.
3: You want to highlight something to do with Sam Prendergast, actually. I just want to talk to me, or sorry, the 11th minute kick. Talk to me about that. This insane kick that he puts to touch. Do you know this one?
2: I think in general, his the momentum that he gives, whatever team he's in, with his kicking the touch from penalties is just incredible. And I think his ability, he hasn't quite clicked into it yet. He hits an unbelievable spiral. And I've seen him hit 50-22 spirals in training before. And just, I think when he gets to the comfort level of unleashing those, he's just going to open up the attack as well, because the backfield all of a sudden, when you're playing against a player like that, becomes a higher priority for defensive teams, which is only going to open up the front line even a little bit more. I think he probably defended the best he's shown on the weekend, and that was another promising thing. Like, he was really putting a shot in the contact, and no matter what was running at him, like, really wanted to leave a bit on them. And I think that was probably the most pleasing thing for me on the weekend, was seeing that side of his game really coming on and him growing into the jersey.
3: He looked quite surprised when he was announced as player of the match and the camera panned to him. But do you think it was deserved?
2: I think he probably could have picked four or five players that had a great game, but he probably discounted himself after the the two Clermont, again, it's actually a trend we're seeing now. Like, it obviously happened at the end of the Munster game where, players jumping from off the field and landing on and keeping the ball in play.
3: Yeah, yeah, you mentioned that too.
2: Yeah, like, that happened three times in the Leinster game, and it obviously happened at the end of the Munster game, and it's happening all the time. Every week, it's happening a couple of times. It's a good addition. The Ruggers kind of brings a little bit of excitement in keeping the ball in play.
3: Yeah.
2: It means you have to, be, you know, kind of at least 3 meters off the field, but wherever the kick's landing, at least, depending on the trajectory as well, which kind of just opens the field of play up a little bit more in open fields and off penalties. So, it's an interesting one, but I think he was probably disappointed because that's his thing, where he's brings momentum and it's a real skill of his, is been able to put in 55-60 meter touchline kick, so he's probably gutted about missing those two.
3: It feels like at the moment we're just in the storm of the direct comparison between Prendergast and Crowley every single time they play. So last Friday, Ron Nogar was on the show and he was, you know, he's basically admitting, I see it now with Prendergast. He was not quite a skeptic during the November series, but he didn't quite understand the level of hype. He said he's a talented player, but then he saw the opening Champions Cup game and he was like, yeah, this guy in a spiral kicking is insane. So you have that element of his play, the player in the match performance. Meanwhile, Munster got the cast and Jack Crowley doesn't have a good game. His kicking off the tee is wayward. And I was struck as well when I read the review of the game, and some of the comments associated was all like, why are people even comparing these two? Prendergast's way ahead. And it feels like there's going to be an extreme reaction each weekend now. And I hope that when Munster and Leinster play each other over Christmas, I just hope, beyond hope, that both are fit. And it could be one versus the other.
2: Yeah, big time. I think for the pageantry, that will be great. But I still think Jack Crowley is a great player. I know, and people are quick to build you up and tear you down. I'm sure he's definitely feeling that right now, and you can kind of see it in whenever he's done media. It's a little bit of bite to him, and listen, I think for the sake of everyone, if he channels that in a positive way, it can only be good for both himself, Sam and the other, out halves that are still vying for it. And, you know, everyone's forgotten about Frawley pretty quickly.
3: I know.
1: Yeah. Hopefully he's back from injury sooner rather than later. There's a few other things that we just wanted to chat about. Fintan Gunn and Andrew Osborne were interviewed by Leinster and their press afterwards. They look like kids at this stage, and two, they made their Champions Cup debut at the weekend. Like, that throughput of talent coming through isn't just players getting minutes to, like, oh, we'll put you in this game because we want to see what you're going to do. They both look like they're ready for this level of rugby.
2: Yeah, and I think as unfortunate as the Casey injury is, I think it opens up an opportunity to get a look at it, and I think there's probably one

0: biggest one then, who's been knocking on the door for a while, is Doak in Ulster. I think he probably deserves at least a go in the squad at some point for the performances that he's put in over the last couple of seasons, and like been a very consistent performer. I think if, you know, without Cooney being there, he'd probably be more front of mind for a lot of people. But another really good player, an exciting talent. Not sure if it'd probably be more Devine and Gunn in terms of a like for like with Crowley out, and about how they bring kind of pace and speed to the game. Doak's still a very good player, good pass and good kicking game, but he's probably a slightly different option to than the other two.
1: Nathan Doak, it's his birthday today. Happy birthday, Nathan Doak. He's 23, so like it's not like we've seen the very best of him yet, or we know exactly what he's capable of. So if these next couple of years, there could be a massive step forward for him. You think about Gibson Park, like not maturing until his late 20s. Scrum half seems to be one of those positions where it takes you a good bit of time to understand exactly what the role is.
0: Yeah, and for Doak specifically, his tactical kicking, I think, would be superior to the other two guys I mentioned. The other two guys, like, are very, like, quick at getting to the breakdown. They're very good at sniping. They have a good head in them in terms of understanding when to go, when to take the ball to the line, when to pass from the base. I think Doak has all of the nuts and bolts in terms of his box kicking, his game management, all that side of things. I think he'd be far superior to the other guys. Obviously, he's played a good bit more than them, so that is a big part of it. But I suppose whose dad is also another big part of developing his rugby IQ and everything that comes with that.
1: That hope that Colm has that Munster, Leinster play fully loaded on the 27th of December. Do you know anything about that? Like, how do they decide? And everybody gets their minutes managed, and there are big games coming after that. Leinster are back-to-back in the Champions Cup group stage. They've got away to La Rochelle, but there's 2 weeks to that, and then they've Bath 6 days later. Can they go fully loaded against Munster, have everybody essentially a week off, come back in, go fully loaded against obviously La Rochelle and Bath back-to-back? Like, because I presume Easterby wants to see it, / Andy Farrell wants to see what happens when they play against each other.
0: It all comes down to like what are people carrying knocks-wise? What is the general, as you said, minutes and load of individual players, and that's kind of what it's based on, as well as where you're sitting at the table and all that side of things. You know, there's a bit of a formula to how it's done, but I think, as you said there, that there is enough of a break that they probably will send down a very strong side.
1: And do those matchups against your direct opponents, do they matter for selection? Did you always feel like that was the thing that would catapult you forward when it comes to selection more than your week-to-week performances? Because like the bias of a coach will always be, oh, you just beat them. Or did it matter as much, did you think, when you were playing?
0: In terms of each individual team, as in putting on good performances against...
1: So your direct opponent for the role, I mean, obviously it's not quite the same.
0: Well, from ours, yeah, definitely. Like, you can put yourself in a grave if you have a bad day and all of a sudden someone could come out of nowhere and get themselves in contention to be in an Irish squad. I remember... I think it was Connacht, the time we got hosed by them in 2018 before we went on to win the European Cup, and it was Delahunt, and he did a great game. He did like a really, really good game and like 10 times better than me that day, and that was like a bad day for me. In terms, he would have bunny hopped me in terms of like Irish selection and everything like that. And that's just the reality of the interpros is you're getting a direct one-on-one comparison if you don't perform.
1: Did you know coming off the field that day?
0: It wasn't my direct thought.

0: But it was kind of more, the more I reflected on it, you realise the ramifications of performances like that. But it was more just worrying about getting hosed. That was the overriding feeling. I wasn't thinking about myself too much. And then you're kind of, when you step back and look back in the season, there was a lot more to turn the page to. But when I look back on it, it was kind of like bad day. Bad day at the office for me personally, as well as, for the team.
1: And just when you do look back on it, what's the benefit of that? Like, can you turn it into a positive, or is it just a moments of despair and then, okay, it's motivation? How quickly does it?
0: Yeah, you got to bottle it up. But, to go back to your point, yes, there is a direct comparison for the whoever takes the field, in that Munster Leinster game of you're fighting for, for winning the game that day. But then there's the added benefit of, it just gives you a notch ahead of whoever it is. You mightn't be jumping them in, selection, but all of a sudden it's putting that question in the minds of the selectors that, you know, if here we are with, both of them on the field and one is outperforming the other one by a country mile. So, it does make them maybe doubt where you are in the pecking order.
2: Can I give you one difficult one before we wrap this morning? Would you say Jordy Barrett's best position is 15? It is fullback.
0: No, it's 12.
2: It's 12.
0: Well, like he says, it's 12 as well.
2: Okay,
0: that's not a.
2: When it comes to it, you're moving someone out of position to accommodate him at 12. My original question was Keenan or Barrett at 15.
0: Keenan.
2: And then Barrett is 12. No matter if everyone's fit, Barrett plays.
0: I can't justify dropping Robbie Henshaw or Gary Reynolds.
2: Okay.
0: It is a difficult question. So I think one of the three, maybe you move them to the wing to get him on the field. But I think Keenan is solidified for me at fullback.
1: They did sign Barrett though, so he's going to play, right?
0: Yeah, he is going to play, and he's been class. Like, yeah. How good. He's been,
2: it's
0: properly
2: bad. Those two games already.
0: Yeah, he's properly. I won't say he's exceeded expectations because he's exactly the player that we've all seen.
2: Yeah, true. Yeah,
0: you know what I mean. He's just.
2: But he's very vocal too, as well. And he's already feels very much part of the team. So that way, you're like, geez, you have to play him, and you have to really ideally play him where he is best.
0: Yeah,
2: playing, which means a difficult decision.
0: Yeah, obviously there is, and
2: toughy.
0: Yeah, you saw like Ringrose played on the wing a little bit against Bristol. Yeah. Again,
2: negating Ringrose's.
0: Yeah, he can do a job there, but like, how good was he in that first half? I think he had five shutdowns of reading at the back from the 13 channel in defence, and like, that's his strength.
2: Yeah,
0: you know, and I think it'll probably play out. To be honest, like, when are they all fit at the same time? Like, we rarely get through a season where
2: it's unlikely. And look, maybe they just have one on the bench and they bring a man pretty early doors, and it's like, it's a big deal to start off the game, and then at the end no one remembers because one of them's coming on and making a big deal.
0: Yeah, it's a good problem to have, though, obviously.
3: Massive fan of basketball.
4: Ireland is in dreamland.
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17: But don't start drinking the stout yet. Anything could happen in a minute or so of play. But it is only that sort of time we're talking about. The ball into touch, but it's not the final whistle. Yes, it is! Yes! Stringer, arms aloft. Ireland have done it at last. They've won in Paris for the first time since Tom Kiernan was captain at the old Stade Colombe in 1972, a first ever win over France since 1983. Let the celebrations begin. It was a win of courage, not of great inspiration, although one has to say that man Brian O'Driscoll will be the toast of the whole of Ireland tonight. His hat-trick of tries, and finally the important penalty of David Humphreys that sealed the win they've so long awaited. Three wins in a row in the championship for the first time since 1982, and there the man is hoisted aloft.
4: Yeah, 20 years ago this month, it is France against Ireland in the 2006 Nations. Brian O'Driscoll's hat-trick, possibly the most famous hat-trick ever scored in Irish rugby. You're very welcome along to the Classic Game Club. This is where we go back and watch epic matches. It's like a book club, except for classic games. We've got Adrian Barry, Gerry Gilroy, Neil Tracy, all here. How are you, lads?
8: Good. Good,
12: good, good, yeah.
4: For you, for each and every one of you, I presume this is a nostalgic moment, watching this back.
8: I can't specifically remember where I was at that exact moment, I have to say, but
4: blurry times.
8: I was just back from Australia. I'll give you a very brief. I'll try and keep it as brief as I can.
12: You were in Australia, I never knew that.
8: Yeah, I don't quite talk about it that much. I'd been in Australia for most of 1999. Ireland were on a summer tour down there. At some point, they were not good. They were not good on that tour at all. In fact, I think they might have lost every single game they played. But one of the games they played was against New South Wales, obviously a provincial team down there at the Sydney Football Stadium, which myself and the group of people I was with went to. From recollection, it would have been sort of an early enough kind of a game. Anyway, obviously, we were there on a year out, and needless to say, a few beers were had at the game and every other way. And Ireland were awful. I
12: remember, and you tweeted, possibly the greatest team of all time.
8: Yeah. And whenever Twitter was in 1999. So, anyway, later on that day, anybody who's been to Sydney will be familiar with Scruffy Murphy's. It's like the Coppers of Sydney, effectively. And we went down there and continued to indulge. As the night wore on, the Irish team obviously got wind, this is a place to go, and came on over. So I, at some point or another, had lost all sort of reasonableness and sensibility, and ended up in a conversation with two of the biggest and most fearsome Irish rugby players of all time, Victor Costello initially. And obviously I had a few drinks in me and proceeded to tell him how shite they were that day. And I wasn't personalising it, I was just saying, God, you were all shit today. That was it in its essence, yeah. So as we stood chatting, Trevor Brennan was sort of standing there with his back to him, and he went, "Trev, this lad here said you were shit today." And at that point I went, "Great to meet you, lads." "I'm out of here." And I went downstairs, and there was another, this one I'll leave unnamed, Irish player going around. They all had their blazers on them, obviously. At that point they would go out with the blazers on them, and he had his jacket pocket of his blazer jammed. You couldn't have squeezed another cigarette in there.
4: Wow, okay.
8: And was enjoying himself.
4: Probably take an educated guess to do that.
12: Yeah, I think it was a fair idea.
4: Where were you for this? Where were you?
12: No, I don't remember
8: for that stuff at all.
12: I was watching it on TV. I wasn't at the game or anything. So.
4: Right. Where were you?
15: I only remember seeing bits and pieces of it. I vaguely remember being at my aunt's house watching some of it.
4: Okay.
15: And then I was getting dropped off to my friend's house and missed all the good part of the game.
8: All right.
15: And then when I,
8: which was up, the last 20 minutes essentially, is that the?
15: No, like I'd say it was probably from about like end of the first half I left, and by the time I got over.
12: When was it?
15: It was
4: March 2000. Yeah,
15: match was over, and I was being told, "Oh my God, Ireland won!" And I was like, "Ah, oh,
8: what?"
12: It was a Sunday game as well. That kind of struck me that, like, they were saying it's the first ever Sunday.
15: It was the first Sunday
12: match.
15: International in Paris, wasn't it?
4: Yeah, because they had Arsenal Spurs scores at the bottom, and we watched it on a BBC version on YouTube, which you can watch at home as well if you want to watch it back before watching this. And they were saying that the games were staggered that day, so in my head I was like, there must be a Sunday game. I've got no recollection of this happening, but what I do have a recollection of is the 2003 World Cup, and having this weird sense of arrogance before the World Cup quarterfinal, being like, France, we're obviously going to be France, like, World Cup quarterfinal against these boys. Should I remember us beating them over the last few years? Now, I seem to have completely blanked out 2002 from my mind when they beat us by like 39 points. Mm-hmm. But I just figured this must have been somewhere in my thinking. Brian O'Driscoll darting around French players must have helped my sense of arrogance. In this,
8: what age would you have been at that point?
4: For this game?
8: For 2000?
4: For 2006, 5-6.
8: Ah, oh, right, okay.
4: So, like, I mean, it would have been ridiculous had I actually remembered who was playing. Just to give the context for this game, not that your kind of monologue from Australia doesn't give enough context, but 1999 also had at the Rugby World Cup and Lawn's defeat to Argentina and stuff, so that sets up the new century. Kind of like this particular decade as well, setting us up with an air of doom and gloom, and then they started the Six Nations off terribly, actually, in 2000. If you don't remember, we were beaten 50 18 by England in Twickenham, but they'd come back with wins against Scotland and Italy, and then it's off to Paris. So as you kind of heard in the commentary there, hadn't beaten France for 17 years, hadn't won in Paris since 1972. But a new generation of players coming along. Just to go through the Ireland team that day before we get into things. The back three was Girvan Dempsey, Kevin Maggs, Dennis Hickey. The centres were Brian O'Driscoll and Rob Henderson. It was Stringer and O'Gara at halfback. The front row of Clohessy, Wood, Hayes. Second row of Galway and Mallow Kelly. Then a back row of Simon Easterby, Kieran Dawson and Anthony Foley. Like, was there, I wonder, in terms of the context of this game as well, Munster is mentioned quite a bit, mm-hmm. and like, yeah. it was the Toulouse game shortly before that that people were like, "All right, Irish rugby is."
15: No, Toulouse would have been shortly after.
4: Okay, right.
15: No, it would have been Saracens.
12: So Northampton the previous year in.
15: No, that was later that year. Oh, right, 2000 okay. was okay, Munster's right, yeah. first one. So they would have got through their pool stage. It would have been a few weeks, I'd say, after
4: Stater.
15: After the Saracens game.
4: Okay.
15: When they'd O'Gara had made the last second conversion to win, and you know George Hook had written them off at half time as he always did, and it was like the Munster thing was just starting.
4: Mm.
15: So
4: the stocks for Roger were pretty high already before this.
12: So hang on, so Ulster had won the previous year and the English teams hadn't played in 99, is that right?
15: Yeah.
12: And 2000 then it looks like there's another Irish team going well.
15: Yeah.
12: Okay, and
15: yeah.
12: they reached the final. Mm. Okay.
4: Watching this game back, it's absolute chaos. It's unbelievable. That,
15: it's a different sport.
12: The head coach is Warren Gatland, who has like black hair, mm-hmm. and sitting beside him is Eddie O'Sullivan, who clearly already is thinking, this gig's mine, lads. This gig is my gig. You can tell, because at the end of it, Jiffy, who looks very young, is like
15: incredibly young.
12: I went down to the press conference and Gatland wouldn't speak. He wouldn't answer questions after the England game.
8: I thought he was saying that he wasn't asked questions. I couldn't make any sense of it at all.
15: Yeah, I was trying to figure out what he meant.
8: And it was, the other, go on.
12: He's probably got himself a new contract now. Was the line?
15: Yeah.
8: Well, you think that,
12: reader? He didn't.
8: The 2006 Nations is obviously known for that, but the other big thing being the post that England defeat and the turnaround of players after that.
4: Mm.
8: Like it was Stringer and Rodgers. Third cap, something like that. Like
12: Easterby,
15: Shane Horgan, I think, was thrown in around that time.
8: One of the biggest pivotal moments
12: match,
8: of
12: which was mad.
15: Yeah.
8: Of the a change in Irish rugby at that time, where like looking at some point or another, I looked at the Irish team from that had played France 12 months earlier, and like a lot of the names that were in it, like Deanna Quinnigan, Eric Miller. There
12: at
8: was
12: the
8: a
12: end of a World Cup cycle, they decided those players had changed to the point where they needed new blood.
8: What is it about that?
4: It's very unusual, isn't it? 20 years later, it's like we're having the exact same conversation. So let's just get back to the start of this match. We will get into the Warren Gatland thing soon, because we will hear that clip from Jiffy. But I just couldn't believe what we're watching here. Like, first of all, I had this complete illusion in my head that Ireland, for some reason, won this game by more than they did. I just didn't realise the game actually went down as late as it eventually did. I didn't realise how unbelievably good France were. Like, from the start, they killed Ireland. I don't know how they weren't 14, 21 points up.
12: The first 50 seconds, amazing.
15: But what I did love, right at the very, very start of the video on YouTube, John Inverdale is getting the prediction from the lads, and 20 years have gone by, but the line from Jiffy was, you know, I think France should win, but you'd never know. Yeah. Like, it's just complete France.
4: Same story.
15: It's the exact same story with France all over again.
8: But
15: they were just off the back of a World Cup final.
8: What did you say there about France? That they were so good? That
4: liquid rugby.
8: Yeah. I mean, yeah, look, it's fair enough. Ireland. I mean, in the entire game, they could have three or four tries that could have... Actually, I thought at some point, if TMO had been in, like, that first try might have actually been given, you know.
12: No,
8: the,
12: it's definitely
8: but you know, the momentum. Yeah. Actually, sorry, one thing about this entire thing was, and obviously we were watching the BBC commentary, it would have been interesting to have seen the RT one, but the madness of the TV coverage of it, like...
15: They were missing everything.
8: The wide angle was being filmed from like Berlin Main Street. Yeah. Like, you couldn't, there was nothing you could see.
12: So obviously Stade de France hosts the World Cup in 98, and that's its first unveiling properly. Yeah. But had it been hosting, it had obviously.
15: I'm almost certain they said that it was like Ireland's second visit maybe or something like that.
8: There's
15: it's
8: been
15: not
8: a football
15: like the camera
8: international
15: guys have been around for a year or two anyway in terms of internationals.
8: Like the wide angle, you couldn't see anything. They missed a try. They missed a conversion. You got like next to no replays.
12: Mm. The entire production conversion, not enough replays. That was actually one of the times where they were finally shot it. And when they did get replays that worked, they were like, "We're going to show that again and again."
15: Yeah.
12: Keith Wood getting absolutely emptied
15: by that was unbelievable tackle.
12: It's just an explosion, wow. And they were like, "We've got 15 angles on that. We're going to show you them now for the next 10 minutes."
4: Also, as well, this is like an artifact of how detrimental global warming has been to our entire planet. Because I don't remember ever seeing a Six Nations game as sunny and as sun baked as that afternoon in Paris.
8: The try in 47 seconds. I don't know, and we'll never know because we'll never see the angles on it. But and there are different rules now. But like the forward momentum of the pass, right? You know that I passed the ball back, but it went forward sort of thing. But I know it wasn't at that time. But what I'm saying to you is, like, if you applied today's rules and today's coverage on that try, it could well have been given.
4: Hmm.
8: And if it had, by the way, I think that, like, we'll get into pivotal moments and all that sort of stuff.
4: Yeah, we might get into that now.
15: Yeah.
4: Because, like, we can easily go through O'Driscoll's hat trick and things like that. Has anybody gone for a moment outside of that as moment of the match? I certainly have.
15: I deliberately did, because it was like...
8: On Del Mazo.
12: It's like one of the most defining moments in that team and his career. It's like an astounding piece of skill. Now, absolutely correctly pointed out, which you can notice at the time, is that the referee is our best defender in that whole thing. So the hooker, for anybody who doesn't know what we're talking about, there's an amazing piece of skill from Emile Entemac. There's a Gary Owen, which goes a bit deep from Ronan O'Gara, which goes into the French 22, and instead of like catching it and taking the mark and kicking it into touch, which is, you know, what maybe Gervin Dempsey might have done, Emile Entemac is like, right, here we go, and the whole crowd is suddenly Entemac rolling, something's gonna happen, size through, bit of interplay with like the fat lads who aren't supposed to be able to pass the ball, and all of a sudden the hooker's sprinting through and he looks over and there's a defender to his left. He's like, oh, I'm going to slow down here. He's like, oh shit, it's the referee, not a defender, I'm going to slow down. And Dennis Hickey makes this mad run out the outside.
15: He came
12: outside.
15: From nowhere as well, like seriously came from
12: depths of hell, I think he came from.
8: When you watch it on the replay, you're like, well, no, so it couldn't have been Hickey that got to him now. Who was
15: it?
8: He's that far away.
4: But
15: he did himself a bit of damage in the process. He had to go off afterwards for a blood injury.
4: What role does O'Driscoll play in that, though? Well, does Delmazzo still get the arm away?
15: He still gets the draw if O'Driscoll doesn't get in there and rips it at the last second. But, I mean, for Dennis Hickey to have come around and actually made that tackle in and of itself.
4: And that was game over.
12: Because it was 19-7 and it was 47 minutes on the clock. They were going to hockey us. Yeah. That was like a stereotypical, it was going to be another 50-point defeat. Like, that would have just broken the spirit of
4: the team. Instead, they just get caught up looking at the referee for O'Driscoll's third try and they get confused by what tends to happen. They go full French at certain points after this.
12: Instead, I think, like, Hickey goes off for 10 minutes and comes back. Whatever was in the magic sponge that Hickey got.
15: Yeah, because I was...
12: He was unbelievable!
15: I was trying to think of the, like, you know, the unsung, the alternative man of the match. And for a large part of the match, I was kind of run through a couple of names going, maybe. And then Hickey comes back on after getting
8: I think it wasn't so much... And it might have been... The break might have fed into it a little bit, but I think it was also, at some point or another, Ireland realised this game was getting away from them. And what they did was, like, I couldn't believe do you know, early in the commentary, Philip Matthews kept saying, oh,
12: keep the ball in hands.
8: Why do Ireland keep kicking it? And I was like, no, this is the right thing to do. It's the right thing to do. Kick it in behind, like Rog had, I was counting them out, sort of 10 or 12 kicks in behind, and it was like, you know, Quinny goes on about it now, is something we should be doing much more often. But watch it, I was like, no, it's the right thing to do. Put them on the back foot and go for it. Once they started getting the ball in hand and running at France, they didn't know how to cope with them. It was... Like, Jesus, no matter who it was, Henderson, Hickey,
12: Hickey
8: Bodd,
12: was so smart, though, that he found a mismatch and made 60 yards of it. He's like, okay, I got you. Ran outside a guy and passed him in the same way that he did for the try-saving tackle.
4: Was this peak Dennis Hickey?
15: No, I think a few years later would have been.
8: Well, he had hair, if that's what you mean. What you're talking about, sort of.
12: There's a game against
15: was this
12: Australia.
15: Was pre or post Wavin Pipe?
8: It would have been pre.
12: There's a game against Australia, I remember, he was absolutely sensational as well. I think, so this is pre his...
15: I'd say early, like kind of 2003, 4-ish.
8: Dennis Hickey had so many years being...
15: Yeah.
8: An unbelievable rugby player as well. It wasn't.
12: It's
8: like
12: ridiculous that player didn't make the next Lions tour as well, which is only a year away. And we've got the Lions centre partnership for the first test.
15: Yeah.
12: In playing for Ireland, Henderson was also very good.
4: Yeah. Like,
12: and
4: excellent.
12: Much more deft than you would have given him credit for. Like his monster.
15: He probably had to be the role of Brian O'Driscoll's straight guy. Like,
4: since you've gone for Dennis Hickey's tackle as your moment of the match, which in fairness I did as well.
15: I went for another one.
4: I've got a backup as well. You go first.
15: It wasn't so much like pivotal moment. It was just a particular moment that I just found absolutely baffling and hilarious. So 34 minutes in, Ireland were attacking in the 22. They got an overlap on the right side of the pitch and they got it out to Kieran Dawson as the last man who dives for the line.
8: Oh yeah.
15: And he just had his head taken
8: absolutely.
15: Off by Fabian Palouse. Like, high tackle around the neck, just yoinked him by the head, essentially, and Dawson spilled the ball as he was diving over. But the reaction was, like, Philip Matthews on commentary was like, that's a great tackle by Palouse. That's an absolutely brilliant tackle.
12: High tackles were not
15: It was, like, today it is a guaranteed penalty throw and yellow card.
8: He tried to pull his head out of his socket.
15: Yeah.
8: Essentially.
15: They were talking about it at half-time as well, talking about how great the tackle was.
8: Earlier in the game, also, one of the French players was literally had his head in his arm and was physically trying to pull it out of his socket.
12: Big Mal, sorry, was sensational in this game. Like, he was another candidate for alternative man of the match. Katie Brown O'Driscoll, man of the match, three tries. Absolutely
15: line
12: sensational.
15: As well, the following year.
12: What an amazing pass for O'Driscoll's try, which I hadn't
8: from
12: seen.
8: Big Mal?
12: Yeah.
8: Oh, beautiful. It's like left hands.
12: Two hands, but delayed, because it looks like...
15: Was he a righty or lefty as well, because he was passing left?
12: It looks like Keith Wood is the obvious one, and it is the obvious one. The ball's kind of... It's not quite at the line, but we're maybe 5 metres out from the line, and there's a ruck formed, and I don't know how Big Mal ends up with the ball, but he does, anyway. And he looks up and fixes the defenders, and then skips Keith Wood straight to Brian O'Driscoll, who's like straight through. Thanks very much.
4: And that's why I have not gone for Dennis Hickey as my alternative man of the match, but we'll come back to that in a moment, just because we need to just clarify that Fabien Palouse on Keith Wood right before half time is actually up there as one of the moments of the match. Like, that is, I mean, you talk about moments.
15: It was
4: there,
15: an unbelievable tackle.
4: And he's interviewed at half time as well. We don't actually get the audio, unfortunately.
12: Palouse is?
4: Yeah,
8: so he's on his knee at half time.
4: Right. Yeah,
8: it's unreal.
4: And he looks like a villain from an Arnold Schwarzenegger movie at half time. It's like, that guy, imagine like getting crumpled up by that man. And I think even mid tackle, Keith Wood was like, this can't happen to me. I'm Keith Wood.
15: But the mad thing about it was, like, the technique and everything was so wrong. He'd, like, his head over on the wrong side.
8: He was on one leg going forward.
15: He did everything wrong, but absolutely cost Keith Wood in two.
4: It was... I have this down somewhere.
15: I took it down as well.
12: It's just a bad...
4: Bernasal. Yeah. And that's a high hit.
8: Whoa, what a tackle.
4: It's like he gets a bit ahead of that.
8: High hits
12: He's down for about... a minute afterwards, I'm fine, it's fine. It was early on.
15: It was before he scored.
8: The amount of times he was down getting attention, like, post most of the tries, he was down.
15: I did notice, first half, he was flinging himself into tackles.
8: Yeah.
15: Like, absolutely.
12: The pre-match, I didn't actually watch all the pre-match now, but at halftime, they were like, oh, pre-match, we were talking about the deficiencies in his defence.
15: Yeah.
12: Like, really? Were you?
15: Yeah, there was the jury's out or something. Yeah, out in him defensively or something like that.
4: That was Jiffy Davis taking that. We might actually hear from the panel on Brian O'Driscoll, because he's obviously the man of the match, and they waxed lyrical about O'Driscoll at full-time on the BBC.
16: Brian O'Driscoll, an absolute legend. He'll have the key to the country, not the city.
18: He had a fantastic game.
16: Well, it wasn't just his attacking. I mean, he was everywhere. He was making tackles. He was picking in the forwards. He was absolutely everywhere, and fully deserved his hat-trick today. Brilliant.
19: Yeah, he was brilliant. Pace, he shows, even when he takes, you know, short passes, just trying to get over the advantage line all the time. And, you know,
18: he's got great hands as well.
19: Yes, and, you know, there were question marks over his defence, but, you know, his hits today. I think that's what won them the game. The defence was awesome, you know, and they were under pressure, you know, at the start of the first half, start of the second half, they just kept them out, and when the opportunities came, they scored them.
18: We actually did a feature with Dennis Hickey before the game began, and his tackle on Del Mazo in the first sort of 30 seconds of the second half, you could actually say it was a turning point, because if France had scored early in the second half, that might have been it, wasn't it?
4: There's also a bit at halftime in BBC where Matt Dawson's like, he's doing that weird celebration thing that nobody knows what's going on.
15: Yeah.
4: But obviously, for anybody who doesn't know, this was the big O, the celebration he did. So it was a friend of O'Driscoll's sister, Orne Malone, who was fond of being referred to as the Big O. So in Buck Whaley's one night, O'Driscoll was urged by the man himself to give a big shout out to the Big O next time he scored a try for Ireland. And apparently, Orne tried to tell this to all his friends for years and years afterwards, and nobody believed him that actually it was a shout out from Brian O'Driscoll, until O'Driscoll actually revealed it in his book a few years later. So that's what he was doing, Matt Dawson. So he's obviously man of the match, secret man of the match for me, Malcolm O'Kelly.
8: Before we do that, can I just say, the lads in the studio, like, what was going on? The whole thing was so weird. It was like, you know, they clearly hadn't, but it was like as if they'd had a couple of beers under the table. John Inverdale was wearing his Ma's blouse. Like, the whole thing was so weird. It was like this little in-joke that wasn't really that funny. It was like they were... Kevin Caban might say if they were chocolate, they'd eat themselves. It was.
15: What I loved as well on the BBC set, they had behind Inverdale, they had the shot of like all the people working in the background. But I'd say in 2000, people were like, oh, that is class.
8: Why? It was
15: that is unbelievable.
8: I didn't understand that.
15: Yeah.
8: I didn't 100%
15: I'd say
8: all.
15: People were like, oh, that is one of the coolest things
12: ever. They still do that in like, well, actually, maybe they've moved away from it now. But
8: it's like an office shot of it. Like, yeah. I don't know. But it was, I found the whole thing just so weird. And it was like all these little in gags that somebody would say something that seemed quite innocuous, but then the other ones would be having a little grin about it. Like, it was like, oh, yeah, what's happening here?
4: Yeah.
8: I found the whole analysis of it bad and weird.
4: I couldn't quite tell if Matt Dawson despises John Inverdale or actually kind of respects him.
8: I think it was the matiness was like dripping off the whole production, I thought. We are mates. They should have put up a little thing in the thing saying...
4: It says, it's as good as the game. But Malcolm O'Kelly, has anybody else got on this ship with me, or are you all...
12: I think
15: he was very good,
4: But are you on Dennis Hickey as the official...
12: Yeah, Hickey was sensational. Yeah. Like,
15: I was considering Kieran Dawson as well, but he was off after about 55 minutes. But he played unbelievable.
8: Stringer, by the way, Stringer deserves a shout for his pass. Like, I was actually looking at, because again, the box-kicking conversation that we have constantly now, he box-kicked 3 times during the game. Not always to great effect, by the way, but the whip of his pass, like, when you talk about peak players, I mean, to be fair, he carried that out for another 10 years afterwards. But,
12: 20. He was still doing it last week.
15: The pass was unbelievable.
8: Sensational.
12: I would say that in the first half, certainly France's best attacking platform was the Irish line-out.
15: And so, Ireland's best was France's line-out.
12: So it was definitely, I don't know what role Malcolm O'Kelly played in that or how much it was down to Woody, but certainly in the second half, the old-school French hooker
8: throwing
4: one-handed.
8: And even when they were playing something, come on, he was at the same crack. Yeah. Like,
15: but it was, the throw was so slow.
12: He was using 2 hands, no?
8: I'm pretty sure it was.
15: I think you're probably still only, what, 5 years on from professionalism, and it's probably only around 5-6 years since they would have been lifting in lineouts. So
12: lifting wasn't great. They didn't really know how to do it.
15: Yeah, but it was all just really slow. But I think the one-handed throw was what a lot of people would have done back in the days when there was no lift.
8: Yeah.
15: And I think that was around a time when I'd say there probably was just a lingering group of players that were reluctant.
8: Well, the French, would have been like,
15: because there's no pace. Like, there's no pace on a one-handed throw whatsoever, like,
8: or anything.
15: It's just floated up there. Like.
4: Well, give it to Mal because he's blowing after 30 minutes. He's like basically on all fours. He's like, oh, I am screwed here. Get me off. And then he ends up throwing offloads and is one of the key players for the rest of the game.
8: I want to preface my comments with, I think I might be the country's greatest Big Mal fan of all time. I think he was done out of about 70 or 80 caps for Ireland.
12: He has about 90.
8: And still done out of about 70 or 80. But I don't think that was his finest performance. I was watching him at the hands for the try, unbelievable. But by and large, when you look at Big Mal, he's trying to look as if he's busy without actually doing anything. He's hanging around the edges of rooks. He's like sort of hand on his hips, hand on one of the French lads, like sort of leaning and propping himself up.
12: I think there's definitely a whole team of them are
8: avoiding work.
15: It was rugby back then, though, wasn't it?
12: Like people at the rook didn't have. There was no pillar. There was no organisation around that. It was like a bunch of lads run in, get off your feet, try not to get penalised, don't be too obvious about it. Paddy John's getting yellow carded.
8: There was nothing simple about that. Like,
12: the rules have changed a bit, Paddy, but not so much that you can do that.
4: Paddy John comes around the side of a rock, for anybody who hasn't seen it, and just completely takes the scrum half out of it. Like,
8: one of the funniest things about that entire thing was, so he comes around about 10 seconds before he should have done, cleans the scrum half out of it, and still the scrum half is lying on the ground, his back looking up at the referee, going for about 5 seconds. Going,
15: are you gonna do something?
4: Commentary thought it was harsh. Paddy John's yellow card.
12: I thought it was harsh because there hadn't been. It was obviously he's just on. He literally kind of on as a replacement. I'd say less than 10 minutes, and so it was harsh on him. There wasn't persistence. Like that was Ireland's second row. Philip Matthews from Ulster saying, "My buddy, with Nigel Starmer-Smith, 92 caps for Ireland. Malcolm O'Kelly had. So I don't know how.
8: I know there's 60 or 70 juries. You know yourself. By the way, when we talk about like moments of the game, I would have had the Paddy Johns being absolutely 100% blatantly and rightly yellow carded for that. The yellow card was only in 3 months, by the way. At that point, it was like a brand new thing that people. But I think for me, it's 10 minutes. But a moment of the game was it was 3-3. The scoreline when he was off the pitch was 3-3. Like, in a game as chaotic as that, where, like, it wasn't as if, like, the game plan A, B, C, D, and E was bash them up the middle, suck in a few players, and then go for it. Mm. Like, there wasn't this, like, 7 or 8 phases to sweep them across the pitch and then dummy them over this way and swing back the other way. Like, in a game that was so chaotic, a player being off the pitch you would have thought was actually tantamount to 21 points for the other side.
12: Except they couldn't organise enough. That was
8: 3-3 when he was off the pitch, I thought was actually...
15: Well, I mentioned the 3-3 bit. Like, One thing, I think we've done David Humphreys a bit of an injustice by not mentioning the fact that he actually had to make a pretty difficult penalty to win the match in the final couple of minutes. Like, you know, the try gets Ireland back to within, what, one or two?
12: Well, level scores, according to Nigel Smith.
8: By the way, were they at the game? They weren't at the game.
15: I don't know.
8: Because there was a few times I noticed they were talking about something. There was like a substitute happening, and they'd called a substitution, but it was actually just a player walking over to a ruck.
15: No, I think...
12: I'm almost certain
15: they called the try that the camera missed.
12: Yeah.
8: Ah, okay, fair enough.
15: So I think they probably would have been.
12: And they were
15: They got that... when you're watching the replay, you know a try's been scored.
12: And you missed the conversion was the other one as well.
20: The one they missed is Brian Rodriguez on the third, when Emil Entemac just stops running because the teammates are all looking at the ref.
12: I think Emil Entemac knows that O'Driscoll's... Like, that's the thing that separated him from other players of his ability were, like, acceleration in a tiny space.
20: Yeah, true, I guess.
12: And angle and lines of running and footwork. Like, all of that was on display.
20: I still felt that Antimac should have dived for him at the very least.
15: Like, French fullbacks don't dive for players. Really, come on.
20: This was laid bare on this particular Sunday afternoon. Is there something you wanted to say there before we get into
12: The scrums.
15: Oh, yeah.
12: The scrums are amazing. They're so violent. And it's just...
15: The gap between the two before... It's like about a metre and a half gap.
12: And then the referee just dive
15: into each other.
12: Yeah.
8: And they go at it straight away.
15: Yeah.
12: And like... Do you know there's footage from 1970s crowd scenes at football matches where a goal is scored, everybody surges one way and they surge back.
15: It's
12: sensational and so violent. And like, how did you ever referee any of that stuff?
8: And a lottery. And by the way, I think at times looking at that game, like, I wouldn't know the first thing about the scrum, and feel free to come in here now on this, but like, you would look at scrums and you would go, well, France have murdered us there, and the referee would go, penalty Ireland. And even you could see some of the Irish, like Hayes and Woody, going,
12: yeah, shut up, lads.
8: I can't believe that's what's happened. But
12: of course it was.
15: They were so chaotic back then, like, it's impossible. Like, it actually was really, really difficult to even read it. Nowadays, you can kind of.
20: There wasn't that many of them either.
15: There's such a methodical setup, you can kind of see a few things.
12: No subs. Like, no front row sub, everybody getting in, getting off.
15: Subs back then was like. If someone was injured. Even 2009, I remember when we did it, was the Ireland-Wales game. I think both teams had their starting props on the pitch
12: at the end.
15: At full time. Oof. That was 2009.
8: The idea of the finishers was like...
15: That's only
20: embryonic.
15: Something the last 10 years or so.
20: Let's get into some of the trends that we've seen. Like, I've got a list of most jarring here, which comes after trends, and that list is 10 times as long as this trending.
15: My most jarring and trending are kind of the same kind of thing.
20: But then let's just throw them all in together. Yeah. For me, trending, the ref's jersey's class. And I think that's
12: the jerseys generally. The collars.
8: They were cat. The jerseys were cat. They were baggy. They must have weighed about a ton, by the way.
12: Baggy and shoulder pads. But the collars were cool.
8: They eventually did away with them a few years later when it was like, was it the Heineken Cup, one of those where there was like, players were like, there was a lot of players dragging on to lads as they were going towards the line and like being able to hold them down by the jersey. Do you remember then Wales went like, were basically wearing paper at some point?
15: Yeah.
8: To the point where the jerseys, which they probably loved.
15: I remember on the jerseys, like there was one point in the second half where Ireland had a scrum and you could see Peter Clawsey getting his bind on Keith Wood. And normally, like, you're kind of, you just grab a bit of jersey because they're tight now, like, you're grabbing any bit of jersey you can. Clawsey had his arm and like wrapped it. He had done this kind of loop around Wood's jersey so that there was like, if he was to lose his bind, it was because his wrist was going to break.
20: But it was England that came along and changed it all, wasn't it?
15: England and France had the skin. Nike, really.
20: Nike
15: did it in 2003.
20: Even seeing O'Driscoll run with the baggy jersey is just better than anybody would ask. Yeah. Like, it's just why this is actually not helping his aerodynamics whatsoever, and yet
12: he can still do it.
8: Some of the trends, opposition's body language when the other team scored. You know the way now it's like all very positive and right, let's realign and let's get back to it.
15: Drudging in under the
8: slumps. Like, oh shit. Like lying on the ground, like it was like picked up by like. Mick Galway shorts definitely deserved a tip of the cap.
20: I missed this.
8: I'd forgotten about it, but it wasn't just from that game, just in general. He used to wear shorts up around his nipples. He was a Simon Cowell of rugby. No discipline I had was another one. Like, there was just
15: Ireland gave away like 6 penalties in the first quarter of an hour. It was just like any time France got 2 or 3 phases
12: they
15: to
12: were
15: get
12: right
15: a penalty,
12: though. They were all
8: hanging on.
12: They were that definitely helped. Rodgers kicking not great off the tee.
20: No.
12: Off the sand.
20: The fact that a tee existed for some kicks and the sand for the other.
15: The sand was back then it was the kickoff at the start of the first and second half was always done off the ground. And restarts after scores were drop kicks. But I think in like like early to the, a couple of years after that, I'd say, they just made every kick off as a drop kick.
8: The sand was great.
15: Mound of sand. Like, that was a proper throwback. That
12: so
15: was.
12: So what was he kicking the penalties off? A tee?
15: Just a tee. Yeah.
12: What was the sand for then?
15: They used to just always have like a little mound of sand in the centre circle.
20: That's what I couldn't get. Why is it? Why is it one
12: the
20: for one kick?
12: For the penalties and sand for the restarts.
15: You could probably get a little bit high. You probably wanted a different height, I suppose, maybe for the kickoff, because you want to really, you're just trying to send it right up into the sky and drop 10 yards forward.
12: But definitely, like, it very unfortunate with the one that hit the crossbar. But yeah, it did remind me that in like the, and Philip Matthews is like, oh, you know, if somebody just been a bit quicker there, like in the '80s and nineties, one of our best tactics for scoring a try was trying to hit the post from a penalty. it was our best way of getting into the territory.
15: Yeah, I remember actually after we hit the bar, Philip Matthews was saying if there had just been a couple of runners up,
8: he was
15: quick.
8: Right.
15: The kick was from like 50 yards. And no like, one could possibly have got up to the post that quickly.
12: From the era where you remember, like, Jesus, that was it. I mean, that would constitute a good chance.
20: Yeah,
12: for us.
20: You got to stay alive.
15: I had a few as well. Then the complete like. In most jarring, the complete separation of the roles between backs and forwards. Like, the forwards literally just kind of followed the ball for the entire game and just went like ruck to ruck to ruck. You'd have like Keith Wood or some of the odd time would pop out in midfield taking on a ball or something like that. But for the most part, it was when it left a ruck, it was going to the backs and the forwards just ran around after it.
12: That meant for a very nice game.
15: Yeah.
12: Because the backs matched up against each other.
15: It played like a kind of, it played like Joan Alomu rugby did in 1990, you know, whatever, 1990s when it came out. A few other ones, we did the scrums, the line out as well, just how slow it was. The entire, like the lifts and everything, it just took an age. And the one-handed throws, and how simple the attacking systems were.
20: Very similar.
15: Like Ireland's lethal weapon was basically like putting it out to Ron Nogara, who'd drift a little bit and pop it back inside to Rob Henderson taking a crash ball.
8: A lot of crash ball.
20: Yeah. One thing that jarred for me was the French crowd being dickheads.
12: Oh,
20: consistently jeering Ron Nogara.
8: But it wasn't. Are you talking about the kicking or are you talking about.
15: I was the way they supported
8: their
15: own
8: team. That was the thing.
15: They always do that.
20: Like, I'm a big fan of it.
8: I remember being at games over there and that was just. They obviously don't still do it, but.
15: Do they? Oh, yeah.
8: Right.
15: Like a place like Claremont, they, like for their own kickers, they make as much noise as possible.
8: Right. So and that's just the. It's not as if.
15: Yeah.
8: Sorry, they probably are trying to put them off, I'm sure, but it's not like. It's better that they all do it. Right.
15: Yeah.
20: Rather than one.
8: It's not like one expected person.
15: For like an Irish kicker, like it's not that like they're trying to put you off. They just do that for kicks.
8: Yeah.
12: But the atmosphere is shit.
15: Yeah.
12: It was like a terrible.
15: The other one I had then, injury time.
12: The clock not stopping.
15: They didn't turn it off for injuries and stuff like that.
12: I don't know when
15: so
12: that happened.
15: It got to the end and like the end of the game, even on the commentary, I remember he was saying like, you know, the ball had been kicked out. We didn't know, is this the end or not?
8: Probably.
15: You know, and you're just. Anytime the ball gets kicked out, everyone's looking over at the ref to see was this the moment.
12: Yeah.
20: I think they kept it a secret as well, the amount of injury time.
15: Yeah, it wasn't like at least 2 minutes.
8: It was never even mentioned.
15: Yeah.
8: One thing that jumped out for me was the, and I looked it up on the stats on the website afterwards, I don't know if this is quite right or not, but there was no pounding of the opposition line from either team at any point. It was get inside the 22.
12: Score, get out.
8: Ireland got inside the 22 for the first time after about half an hour or something like that, right? Something that was crazy.
15: Probably their try.
8: Could have been. But, like, there was no pounding of the line. And, like, this uber defence that we see now, like, you get up to within 5 metres and you pound.
15: And pick and go and pick and go and pick and go.
12: A bit, but gave away penalties.
8: Not up near, not right, not that pounding the line thing. I looked at the, I don't know if this is right or not. I only watched it, I wish I'd seen it before I started watching the game. But it said that France were in Ireland's 22 for 50 seconds. And Ireland were in France's 22 for 20 seconds.
12: For the whole game.
8: For the entire game. Like, a lot of the other stats I looked at were definitely right. On that, like, there's a huge, they've retrospectively gone on and put in, like, most dominant tackles and all this stuff that is now part of the parlance. But, so I don't know,
20: That's extraordinary that is the case. I thought surely it'd be higher than that.
8: My initial thing was, it couldn't be right, but actually.
15: I'd surely think it's higher than that, but not, like, particularly high.
8: Yeah.
15: Like, 15 seconds, that's like...
8: 50 and 20.
15: That's like 3 or 4 phases, like...
8: Yeah. But when you think about Ireland, that was it. They get in, you get in the 22, get in, score your try, and get the hell out of there.
20: Get out of there. Yeah. The last thing that jarred for me, but it brings us nicely onto sliding doors, and what happens after this game is, as you've already mentioned, seeing Warren Gatland and Eddie O'Sullivan sitting side by side in the stand. We'll play a clip from the BBC in just a moment. I think it's good to go, actually. Here's... what you actually mentioned, Ger, at the top of the show, which is the conversation about David Humphreys and Ronan O'Gara and how this then turns into the question of the coaching team.
18: when the substitution was made of O'Gara or Humphreys for O'Gara, you know, we were sort of musing here in the studio about whether this was, you know, O'Gara might have been a bit cheesed off with 20 minutes to go and he's having a good game and the game's in the balance. But actually, as it turned out, as it did against Scotland, it was a very shrewd move by Warren Gatland, Jonathan.
19: Yes, and, you know, he just steadied the game again. I think he's a better kicker than O'Gara, and things were getting tight. And at the end, he stuck a beautiful penalty over. His kicking out of hand is longer, so they wanted to keep the French in their own half. But it'll be an interesting position now for Warren Gatland. After the England defeat, I went to the press conference, and he was, terrible there. You know, they didn't actually speak to Warren, the Irish press. No, is he going to get another contract? It's amazing how rugby turns around.
20: Yeah.
15: Amazing how rugby turns around.
8: And he went on to get another contract and had a successful Ireland career for another 12 years. Beautiful relationship.
15: Remember all those Grand Slams?
20: What does happen next? So he gets another contract for 2 more years?
8: Something. He did. What did he last, 12 months after that?
15: It was like end of 2001 when he was let go. So he might even have gotten another contract at that stage. I don't know. Depends obviously when that contract that he was on at that present time was running out.
8: That was just Jonathan. It was just something to say. Jonathan Davies, just something to say. Like,
20: was David Humphreys a better kicker than Ronan O'Gara at that point?
15: At that point, he probably was.
12: But bear in mind that the previous year he'd missed a sitter.
8: He had had a horror. That's when you were talking earlier on about the quality of that kick at the end and the difficulty of it. He had missed an absolute sitter on 81 minutes in 99 to beat France and had a stinker all day long.
12: I was at that game and it was like, you're joking me. Basically, from the 22. And it just shanks right. Like, what? How did that happen? And here he is. There's no pricking around. No. Puts the ball down, wellies it through, and gets out of there. So, like,
8: Desi Dolan against Meade a couple of years later.
20: is this a redemption story then for David Humphreys?
12: Absolutely, yeah.
20: Is this the overlooked theme of this whole...
12: I actually think that this was, like, the stereotypical David Humphreys performance, and then it had a little bit of everything, right? It had those crazy drop goal attempts at the end when you're like, just keep the ball. One of them was good and one of them was horrific. It had the amazing penalty, but the back line looked brilliant every time he got the ball. Yeah. His passing was like, he was really aggressive bringing the ball to the line and offered a completely different player to that Ronan O'Gara. And in fairness, Ronan O'Gara was never that player either. Like, O'Gara becomes one of the great tactical minds of world rugby over the next 4 or 5 seasons. But at that stage, like, they were the perfect balance of each other, I think. Because they were totally different players.
20: My notes on the end of the game was, Humphreys goes for the drop goal. What? Question mark, exclamation mark. Another drop goal attempt from Humphreys again. What? And then Humphreys tries a really risky pass and gives the ball away, and then I just get into block caps here at this point. What is he thinking at in these moments?
12: Well, after he's kicked the penalty to win the game, he throws an intercept that could go the length of the pitch.
8: Listening to Nigel Starmer-Smith was like listening to my mother during commentary, which when the opposition, when we kick the ball away like that and it goes deep into their territory, she would say something like, well, that's Grisha, that's as good a score to them now.
12: Yes.
8: It's really not.
12: It's not on the board.
20: What would have happened had Ireland actually tried to play possession rugby at that point?
8: They probably would have scored a try. They did get close to a try at some point near the end, but gave away a penalty, if I'm right, to the right hand side.
15: I recall that.
8: I think that any time Ireland showed, to be fair, I caveat this with the amount of handling. There was something like 40 handling errors between the two of them that day, which is unheard of now. Like, you could throw a whole season now and you wouldn't get that sort of a number. So I caveat with that. But definitely at any point that Ireland got ball in hand, like, if you're the coaching ticket looking at that as well, I don't know why you wouldn't at some point have watched it and gone,
12: we're good at this.
8: I'm seeing a trend here now. We kick the ball. They're hammering the shit out of us, running back at us. Whereas, when we have it, we cut right through them. I mean, you know, when you talk about how pivotal a day it was, or when you talk about sort of where Irish rugby went from that, like, it might have been days like that. I kind of feel that the pivotal moment was post, I mentioned a bit earlier on, but post the England game, and when all those changes came in, I thought that was, it's hard to get past that as one of the most pivotal moments in the history of Irish rugby, actually.
20: So this is less of a sliding doors moment?
8: I think so, but...
12: Is Gatland the coach in 99? So Gatland's the coach in 98, is that's when he gets the gig.
8: Was it 97, 98?
12: Ashton is 97, I think, is he?
8: Is he?
15: I think it was 98.
12: And then, Gatland...
20: 98 to 2001 is Gatland.
12: Yeah, so you're kind of dead man walking after a World Cup like that where an underdog as horrible as Argentina beat us. Now it's like, Argentina, they're kind of better than us. especially in World Cups. And probably he needed to go away and learn his trade away from international rugby with Wasps to become the great coach that he became. Mm. It's unlikely that you could have done that in the role as Ireland coach. And like, I think Sullivan was a good coach, not a great coach. But that team was our, like, that's the start of our best team. And that's the start of our most competitive team. And that's the team that should have won a World Cup quarterfinal.
15: One thing I couldn't believe on it as well is, not so much it was like, you know, first win in Paris since 70 whatever. It was the first time Ireland won three games in a row in the tournament since 1982.
8: Yeah.
15: Three games in a row.
8: Insane, yeah.
15: Like,
12: we should
15: 18 years.
12: Yeah, we should remember how crap we were.
15: Yeah, like, exactly. I think a lot of people kind of forget how crap Ireland were at rugby for a long time.
12: Being a ball bouncing back off a post. Yeah. Like we have scored that way in international rugby. We're like, yeah, geez, we should try this a bit more.
20: So that's why I've gone as my sliding doors moment, as the moment when we got a bit of a pep in our step. When we started to look around at each other and say, we're actually okay at this.
8: I think there's some merit in that. Because it was the cliche that we were a 60 or 70 minute team. It was a cliche because it was 100% true. And I was interested actually with that in mind, looking at that game last night, just looking back at it about how we fared. Like, there was a point about 25 minutes to go in the game where we were 9 or 10 or 11 points down or something. And I was actually thinking, you could have gone away for a pint at that stage, happily in the notion, or gone off to your aunties.
15: Gone off to my
8: friends'
15: house.
8: Happily in the notion. That was done.
12: Yeah. Yeah.
8: Actually, that was the moment where, maybe we're underselling that.
15: Well, no, I would say like that's, like, I definitely remember around that time, that was like a, that was being talked about in the schoolyard the following day, and people were mad about rugby all of a sudden just because of that. Yeah. Now, obviously, it was around the time as well where you had Munster going on their run a couple of months later, getting the Ireland Cup final.
12: On terrestrial TV as well, I think.
15: Yeah, and all of that was just starting to kick off. So I think it probably was, it was the first big moment in what ended up being a few years of big moments before Ireland kind of became a consistent team and were challenging for
12: things. Yeah, I think the key thing is that in Keith Wood, you had somebody who understood the professionalism that the England players who were going to win the World Cup 2003 were all heavily invested in because he was playing against them all the time. And that was the season he'd actually come back to
15: Munster,
12: wasn't it? So he came back to Munster, and in a short period of time, he's with Stringer and O'Gara as they're breaking into the team, with Foley, who's his best mate, then that culture obviously comes from there. But you've got a golden generation of players coming through at the same time. You have Brian O'Driscoll, who can do that. Mm. And that's, I think, the most important thing here. It's not that, like, everything else comes from the fact that we suddenly have really good players who are confident at the same time, and there's competition for places. So before, it would have been Humphreys, who would have played for a decade and a half, and nobody ever would have pushed him. But O'Gara comes along and puts him out of the team, and suddenly he's playing sensational, lights out, like taking risks, trying to get back in the team. I think that there's an ecosystem that builds at the same time with the advent of professionalism. But the key thing is that you have world-class players, which we hadn't. So we had one player ever who would be world-class, and then the next world-class player would come along and that player would fade. Mm. Now all of a sudden we have players who were aspiring to be world-class or were going to be getting there at the same time.
20: What would have happened if Warren Gatland became Ireland coach 2 years later, if this was his first season? Because I think you're right in what you're saying, that nobody can survive after the catastrophe that was the 99 World Cup.
12: Does he bring Sean Edwards with him?
20: Same. Yeah, well, no.
15: The 99 thing is bizarre for me, because like, Ireland were crap at the time. He had just been in the job, and over the 2 years since that World Cup, had made significant improvements. And they were an unrecognisable team. Like, the notion that he was sacked because of what happened in 99, it might have actually been the case, but I just think that is ludicrous.
8: Like. And it's a judgment as much about Warren Gatland as it is about Ireland, right? Like, that point. And I think a huge part of his chippiness as a coach was the fallout of what happened with Ireland. I think that must have been a huge driving factor. Like, we've spoken to him about it before. I think it was a huge driving factor.
15: Yeah, he probably wouldn't have been the same character.
8: Maybe
15: say.
8: Not, you know.
12: I don't think he was ready for it either. Yeah. I think that you just, like, he was unbelievably young. The hair is quite black. Like,
20: white.
12: Yeah.
8: Do you know one thing we haven't done over the last while is pour enough over Brian O'Driscoll? Like, that's the...
15: And it was ridiculous.
8: The purpose of this, obviously, is to dig deeper beyond. That was the main story, and sort of people take it as a given, but bloody hell. Like, I definitely felt at one point, in terms of that thing that we've spoken about with sort of taking on that French line and trying to keep ball in hand, I thought that other players were looking at him doing it and going,
12: I can try this.
8: Like Henderson was at it, Hickey, we mentioned, Dempsey did it a little bit, some of the forwards were at it. Like, I definitely felt that there was a bit of a trickle effect from him doing it. And by the way, like, probably, maybe Hickey might have been as good, but few better at it than him to try and get through that gap. But he was unbelievable. The hits, the tries, the try saving tackles.
12: The pickup for the third try.
0: Yes.
12: The pickup for the, which, he does that again one handed against Australia a couple years later.
8: A scoop.
12: Yeah. It's like that, the ball skills, as Matt Dawson referred to it, they are off the charts. That was absolutely sensational.
20: Is this over or underrated? This is our final subject, our final award.
1: I think it's actually rated just about right.
20: Okay.
1: Because like it is rated enormously.
20: I think Brian
12: O'Driscoll's... Have you gone back and watched it before this? Except for homework for this?
1: No, you would have like seen the tries and stuff. I never watched it in full.
20: That's the thing. Brian O'Driscoll's hat trick is perfectly rated, but the game.
8: I know the game. I wouldn't agree with that. I think that people only talk about that game in relation to Brian O'Driscoll's performance. And
20: that's my point. That's why it's underrated. But there's so much more going on here.
8: No, but there's loads going on, and it was. I would highly recommend to anybody to go back and watch it because it was just a brilliant moment in time. And such a pivotal moment in Irish rugby to go back and watch it. But like at the number of mistakes, how shambolic it was, the lack of tactics.
20: Don't care.
8: It was largely
12: a perfect product of its time.
8: Gorgeous shambles.
20: Exactly.
8: So, yeah, as a game, totally I don't think you could. I don't think it's underrated. You're going overrated.
12: Gorgeous is over. It's
8: gorgeous shambles.
12: Yeah, which is like
20: my favourite thing.
12: So the criteria for this would be, would you sit down and watch it? And if you knew that every game you were going to sit down and watch was that good, would you watch it?
20: 100%.
12: I would actually pick watching that game over a lot of, like, new games that you're like, I don't know what's going to happen here.
20: It's better than the vast majority of games of the last 15 years.
12: It's like, it's sun-bleached moments of history. The chaos of the scrums is amazing. I think
20: out of 10 as a game, Neil.
12: I was surprised. I was surprised at how much I enjoyed this.
1: Out of 10 as a game.
20: Give me a rating out of 10. Question.
8: What, like,
1: could be an 8 or 9
12: for entertainment factor.
20: For, as a eight or nine is a big difference, is what I'm hearing in my ear. Gonna need an answer, Neil.
1: I'll give it a 9. Sure, I'll give it a 9.
12: Yeah, I give it a 9.
8: Are we rating the game now?
20: Yeah. Classic game club, not classic Brian O'Driscoll club.
8: As a game, it was a beautiful moment in time. Great historical.
1: Just the game itself. Take away the occasion and everything.
12: No, it's part of the game.
1: Okay, yeah, that's fine. Because if it was just the actual gameplay, I was going seven.
12: I think with the intrigue, the coaching intrigue that we know is about to come, like Donal Lennon is there watching what's happening. Was it after one of these games that Eddie turns to him?
8: The dressing room.
12: In the dressing room and goes, geez, that's him now for the... Was that...
8: No, it must have been...
20: Must be in England, sir.
1: Well, it was apparently this one, I think.
12: Couldn't have been the next year, because...
1: No.
12: Well, the next year is foot and mouth year, right? 2001.
1: Yeah. Oh, yeah. And when did we beat France at home that year as well, isn't it?
12: So we did beat France after, so maybe it was after that game.
1: I think it might have been the...
20: There was an All Blacks game in there as well.
1: I think it might have been 2000.
12: Right, so like, think about, there's like all this political intrigue happening. Mm. It's the birth of a modern superstar, our best ever player. And like, who, you know, the Brits were like, not sure about his defence. Like, well, screw you, lads. You would kill for something.
20: Screw you, Jiffy Davis. And Matt Dawson and the smugness.
1: And one last comment is Kevin Maggs on the wing.
12: Oh, man.
1: That was like
12: the most conservative selection of all time. And, like, he didn't do that much.
1: Yeah. I barely noticed he was playing.
8: Yeah. Like, sure, he probably didn't know what he was doing himself, to be fair. It's
1: unbelievable centre, but yeah. I haven't really as a winger.
20: Any last thoughts before we wrap?
12: Watch the game. It's
8: definitely watch it.
1: Yeah. Just watch it.
20: This is the Classic Game Club. We'd love to hear your suggestions. Have you given 10 to any other games?
8: This is the first time he's rated
20: it. First time he's rated it anything.
12: Ah, okay. Well, would you have given 10 to any other games?
20: Ooh, Kerry Dublin 2013 comes close.
1: That'll be up there.
12: Did we do that? We've already done that.
20: Oh, right. I think that might have been 8 or 9. This, I think it's just the level of surprise.
1: We did Ireland-Wales, that would have been nowhere near it. That was actually a bad game.
20: Yeah, it was poor.
8: The moment I can get behind as a 10 out of 10, but if we're just saying as a game...
12: Oh, stop being fanatic.
8: I couldn't say it.
12: Let yourself go, I think the enjoyment factor is the most important thing here, because like, you're going to sit down and watch 115 minutes of coverage, including the games. I want to do the Tyrone Kerry game.
20: Yeah, we'll do that.
12: The trilogy. Just to like pick at the scab.
20: I'm not sure if I can do that. They'd all be like a 2 or 3 out of 10, all terrible, terrible games. Not good for this particular slot, I think.
12: Are there other rugby games that's good? Because, like, so the 2009 game, I've got no... I don't feel
1: like... What I would be more curious to do now is actually go back and watch a few more games from around
20: that era, yeah.
1: To just kind of see... To get an even better idea of what they were like. Because really all I remember from those games are individual tries and moments.
12: 02 to 03, we are absolutely sensational before the World Cup happens. We're playing some of the best rugby that we've ever played.
1: Well, to be honest, even at the World Cup.
20: We got hockey by France.
1: But I always look back and go, like, that was an unbelievable French team.
12: Mm. Was it the 07
1: World Cup? 07 we were...
12: Sensational.
1: Like,
12: Hickey's at his best.
1: Yeah. And flopped in.
12: So watch some of those games.
20: Yeah, we'll do that next. Any suggestions as well at home, tweet us at Off The Ball. We'll get around to all of them.
1: Watch the 2007 World Cup, please.
20: Thanks a million.
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22: You are very welcome to the

0: of programs kind of during the summer months and things. One of those programs is actually tandem biking, and they used to get a group of volunteers with a group of bikes and just bring a group of community, bring a community of visually impaired people together basically. And you just take turns hopping on and you do a lap and you get off. And that was kind of the introduction, I suppose, into tandem cycling for me. And then I really loved it, really enjoyed it. And eventually, at the older age of 19, then they were trying to run this program again, and they were looking for volunteers. And they said that anybody that has kind of any interest, maybe continue it on a kind of longer basis, maybe to contact, to come to the meeting, and maybe get contact with a local club. So that's what myself and my sister did, and did that for a number of years prior to, I suppose, the initial thing that started me into competitive cycling, which was my interaction with Francine Meehan, a bit of a local legend, somebody who'd been there and done that, got the jerseys. she kind of, I came to her attention through local people and kind of mutual friends, but we'd never met before. So she reached out to me and she offered to basically ride the bike and let me know if I was any good, first of all. which I was really excited about at the time. It was something that I'd like never knew how to get into or break into competitive tandem cycling. But, when I went out with her on the bike, and from that moment then she was like, yeah, you can basically take this as far as you want to go. And I was a bit like taken back, but at the same time I was like, tell me more. So then she offered to actually put me on a training program, which I'd done for that winter, and eventually done my first time trial locally in Athlone the following April. And then kind of broke out into international racing from that moment onwards. So, yeah, been a bit of a whirlwind.
1: Yeah, it definitely sounds it. And so what age were you then when you first started cycling to when you were starting to look at the more professional side of things?
0: As in when I first started, like as an adult or younger?
1: Either.
0: Well, I suppose like when I was a child, I had a little pink mountain bike that I rode around the house at home. and it was actually when I was diagnosed first, one of my first initial questions, I listed 20 questions for my doctor, and he asked me to go home and not think of questions, and I came back in, and actually I think it was the first one was, can I still ride my bike? which he actually told me no. I suppose I kind of rode my own bike up into my early teens, and then kind of got a little bit more scared or frightened of riding on the road, or yeah, it was kind of becoming probably a question of my safety rather than anything else. So I didn't touch a bike until I was like that. I done the kind of the NCBI program that they ran kind of later, and that was when then I first got in contact with the club. So I was 19 when I first kind of started riding bikes, and we had great crack with our local club. Like myself and my sister joined together. She's also visually impaired. And we had two consistent pilots, I suppose. I think she had a couple of different pilots, actually. But I had one kind of main pilot, and he's now 75, I want to say. Maybe that might be a little bit older than what he actually is. But he's in his early 70s. And... But yeah, we still are in contact and like that. We loved cycling. And I suppose when I started like competitive cycling, I was 26.
1: That's amazing. Like yeah. Quite the journey from 19, just starting out to getting into competitive cycling when you were 26. And I assume that whenever you got your diagnosis and you were asking about could you still ride your bike, that tandem biking just wasn't something that had come into your sphere at all.
0: Absolutely not, no, not at all. It wasn't even something I knew it existed. And I don't think the doctor at the time even knew that it existed. So like that, his hope for me in terms of cycling was not very high.
1: Well, you've proven very wrong in your career that you've had so far.
0: Yeah.
1: So in that space between 19 and 26, was it a case of just not knowing that there was the potential for a professional setup, or was it time commitments? What was going on in that?
0: Me in my life personally, I was studying. So I was doing a PLC post-leaving cert course after finishing my leaving cert. I'd failed maths in my leaving cert, and this was kind of my plan.

0: B was to do a PLC course and then get into college kind of a different way. But also I didn't really actually know what route I wanted to go with in college, because obviously careers being visually impaired are kind of, I wouldn't say limited, but definitely, you know, I wanted something that would suit me, that I enjoyed doing, and I didn't really know what I wanted to do. So I kind of thought a PLC course would kind of be good for me. So I was doing that, and then I went from there into Athlone IT, and that was the course that I did it was in Moat Business College. That was within business and administration. I then went on done the level 6 of that in AIT in Athlone, which is now something else. It's a TUS, I think, Technical University of Shannon is what it is now, but it was AIT at the time, and I went from there into a business degree. So I was studying. Me and my sister were both in college when we first started cycling, and it was definitely more of a hobby, kind of leisure. I like that. Competing wasn't really in my realm. I didn't even know Katie George and Levy's name at that time either. So, even though she had been to Rio during that time as well. It was just, it wasn't something I seen as something that was possible for me, I suppose, as well as that. I was quite focused on studying, and it wasn't something that came naturally to me. I had to work hard at it. So it did take hours. So I didn't really focus on anything outside of that. When I finished college then, I was looking for a job, and I actually, a job fell through here at home, and I actually went out further afield. I moved to Canada for 6 months, where I got working out there. But obviously the end goal was to come home and get work straight away. But I thought if I kind of got my feet under the table somewhere else, outside of Ireland, it would kind of give me a benefit on if I was looking for jobs here, which it did. I got a job straight away when I came home then, and that was in September of 2019. Then COVID happened and I started working from home, and like that, I hadn't cycled, I think, in 2 years, and then I kind of got back into the club. But that's when kind of I wanted to better myself, my health, and my fitness myself. I kind of became more aware of I wasn't really doing a whole lot in that area. So I kind of wanted to get back in with the club and get back fit again, and feeling better in my body. And that was kind of the start of the journey. And I was just in a really good headspace, a really good position when Fran came into my life. I'd also left a very serious relationship that was very unhealthy as well. So I was literally on like this upward kind of positive part of my life, and I was just like, right, I'm in like a way better position now, and I was just a lot happier myself. So definitely when she came and approached me, then I was ready to hit the ground running with this. So,
1: and for people who don't know Francine and what she's achieved, like, what was it for to have someone like her come up to you and say, I want to see if you can make it?
0: I think it's funny because I still remember the moment she sent me the message. It was on Messenger, and I was a bit like, this isn't really Fran meeting. Like obviously I'd heard of her name because she's local, but she was a pilot for Catherine Walsh for years. They competed in London in 2012, and they got silver in London, and they had multiple world championship medals between them. And then they went on and did triathlon after doing paracycling. So, and Catherine herself as an athlete is unbelievable. She's done a huge variety of different sports and huge accolades. Like, she's just like, Fran is just class as well. So I was just, I suppose there was a starstruck at the beginning. I was like, oh, Jesus, like, but also I was like, well, sure, why don't we figure this out if I'm any good? I wanted to see that as well. But definitely, even that first bike ride that I did with her, I was like, obviously wanting to be my best, and show her that, like, I could be capable. And it wasn't until we got home that she actually said, like, yeah, we can basically go sky's the limit kind of thing. Yeah, I suppose it was a mix of emotions, because obviously I'd heard about her. I'd never actually met her, and it actually turned out that I didn't even realise that she was living locally at the time, because I thought that she had moved, well, she had moved away. So nobody really knew she was back. So, yeah, when she had reached out to me, I suppose I was a little bit starstruck at the start. Definitely have huge respect for her as an athlete. She's class. So yeah, it was phenomenal to be coached by her at the beginning, and somebody like that, a wealth of knowledge. And every bike ride like that was just full of so much information. I was just trying to soak as much in as I could, and every single time I was like, just keep telling me more. She was like, I know I'm probably like over giving you information like here, but I was like, no, you're a grad, keep telling me. I'll pick up something out of it. So, which obviously I did. So yeah, definitely, a lot of knowledge there to definitely learn from.
1: And that's incredible. What sort of things is someone like that telling you when you're like, is it when you're out on the bike together that you're having these conversations, or is it after the fact? And is it about form? Is it about speed? You know, what are those sort of conversations like?
0: A mix of everything like that. Like, initially I didn't know much about how to get into competitive cycling as well. So she was kind of telling me the processes that you had to go through in order to get classified, as somebody that's a visually impaired rider. So you have to actually go through you have to go get your eyes tested, in the round that they want you to get tested, which is very uncomfortable. And then they, you go up and then they do another, in-person, where they do kind of a field vision test, which isn't very difficult, but it can be a bit straining. I had no idea that there was all of these like hoops you had to go through. And then that was kind of just to even get kind of classified in order to get racing. Then there was a whole different realm of like, well, you're going to be in a hotel for a certain, I think she knew exactly, I think it was over 100 and something days, the year of, Rio, where she wasn't home. So she was in a hotel for over 160 something days, I think, throughout the year. So she's like, you know, you do travel a lot, and like, I had no idea of any of this stuff. So, and then also then there'd be bits and bobs about obviously speed, nutrition, the different types of helmets. I had no clue of any of this. Like, this is all new to me. The different types of shoes that riders wear. So it's just like even the bikes, and the equipment, like Catherine Walsh had her own bike, obviously. And that was something that was a big investment that needed to be got, at the beginning. So I own 3 bikes now, really. So it is a bit overwhelming, but at the same time, I was just so excited to hear, and learn more. So yeah, there was a lot to take in.
1: Would you have counted yourself as a competitive person before entering into that arena?
0: Definitely. Yeah. I don't like being told I can't do something. And like that quite often, I find that my expectations of myself is like way greater than most people. So some people would be like, you know, they might look at somebody that's visually impaired, be like, they'd never be able to do X, Y, or Z. But like, I don't see it like that at all. So it's,
1: rightly so.
0: Yeah, it's a different type of perception. But, yeah, I definitely want to be the best.
1: Did you feel the step up to competitive cycling in terms of your body and what you had to put it through to get to that level of, you know, competing at world championships, or obviously with the end goal of making it to the Paralympics?
0: Yeah, and I probably dragged my body through times where I probably wasn't ready for it at the initial stages, but I think that's how also you make gains. So, I knew like that as well, through talking with Fran as well, the expectation that you have to give it everything. And I suppose like that, she kind of seen that in my personality and was like, yeah, like, you know, you'll be fine. And you'll live. my heart, but you'll live. So I think, and like that when, I got selected for the World Championships in 2022 to ride with Linda Kelly, Fran actually facilitated myself and Linda training together, because we hadn't ridden a bike together at all. I think we'd done like a 3-day camp with Linda in France, and we got on the bike, we got measured up together, we kind of did a couple of bits together, and I knew it was going to be really tough going to Canada and racing with Linda, somebody who had never, like, ridden a race with before or anything like that. So, I'd raced in Belgium that same year with Clearney Rochtagon, and she was brilliant as well. And even in Belgium, she actually ended up getting food poisoning the day before the time trial. So,
1: not ideal.
0: But like that communication was kind of key in that time where we just kind of talked through things, and I was like, okay, well, you need to tell me if you're not okay. We're getting off this bike if you're not okay, because you know, I don't want basically her collapsing and ending up in a ditch somewhere or a wall. But yeah, she was fab as well to ride with at that time too. So I kind of learned from that experience as well about like that, and we did get to meet some of the others. We got to meet Evan and Katie and the other riders as well. So we kind of, I got an even bigger insight as to like where they were at and like what they were doing. So that kind of showed me as well, like, oh well, I'm not doing too far out what I'm supposed to be doing, but at the same time I was picking up bits and bobs of what they were doing, like they were napping during the day and things like that, which is something that was completely new to me. but then going to Canada at the World Championships, it's so funny because when I think back, there was actually one of our physios who was there. They were talking through walkie talkies on radios, and Neil was saying after the race that Mark basically was talking, and I think it was the second or third last lap, probably the second last lap of the race with me and Linda before we got the bronze. But he actually said on the radio, he was like, Josie looks like she's cooked. Like, I'd say my face was like red. but we still got the sprint finish in, and the chain came off, which was not ideal, but.
1: Yeah, I was going to ask you about this because I was looking into like the different bits of the bike and stuff so I could actually understand it. But like, how did you guys manage to get that sprint finish losing something like that from your bikes?
0: The build up was kind of there. So it was actually a nice run into the finish. Like, it wasn't up a climb or anything like that. It was up a climb, we were screwed. But we did have a nice little run in. So, but Linda's pedals basically clamped. So they were just like, she couldn't move forward. So it was like me that was pushing left over the line. So, the dynamics of a tandem bike is funny because a lot of people will ask you some off the wall questions about like, what does the pilot do? Of course they're pedaling. It's definitely a two-person effort when you're on a tandem. If one person starts pedaling, you know all about it.
1: You definitely feel it in the legs.
0: Yeah, and it's definitely not the stoker pushing the bike and the weight of two people. That would be crazy strength. So it's definitely a two-person effort. Obviously, I don't have any control over the steering at all. My handlebars are basically dummies that I just hold on to. And we have a time and chain, so if Linda freewheels, I'm freewheeling, or if Eva's freewheeling, whoever's in the front, if they're freewheeling, we're both freewheeling. Mm-hmm. Now, I could try and push the pedal through, but she could stop me if she wanted me to stop, basically.
1: Okay.
0: Or vice versa, if she went to push through and I wasn't okay to push through, or for whatever reason, she would probably, like that, she'd feel me pulling back through the pedal. But obviously there is a lot of communication on tandem, obviously, then, because obviously my sight isn't great. So where we are positioned in the race, like that, even in Paris, like Eve was telling me where we were at certain points in the race and what position we were in. Just to keep me updated on where we're at or how the race is panning out, basically. Eventually, through a long time of riding with somebody, you eventually actually get to know their body habits. Like, there would be times where he wouldn't have to speak to me. Like, I would know what she's going to do next. Like, I would know when she's going to basically go for a sprint. And that would be kind of half based on if we were communicating prior as well to where we're sitting or whatever. But even for Switzerland, even in Zurich, when she went, I just followed through. So the two of us went together. There was no actual verbal communication, but like that, that just comes with experience and riding together and getting used to one another. At the beginning, it can be a bit of a thing to figure out, but the longer you spend on the road with somebody, the more that you get to know their quirks and what they do, yeah.
1: We had Evan here a couple of months ago doing the series as well, and it was really interesting chatting to her about her experiences in the sport and the different times where she felt like maybe she didn't have the time to commit, or that she was absolutely 100%, this is the only thing that I can see right now.
0: Yes, yeah.
1: It's interesting you talk about that instinctual almost element and the communication that you have to have with someone else, because there's probably very few sports that you almost have to be that in tune to someone's body beside you and their body language and what they're saying. You know, rowing is something that maybe kind of comes into mind as somewhat similar, but it's really interesting.
0: Yeah, I like that. I suppose that's one of the things that really attracted me about tandem cycling was you weren't on your own. You were always like with somebody. And like that, my experience with my local club, it was always fun based. It was, there was always a bit of crack. There was always laughter. There was always joking and messing going on. Because my sister was on a tandem then as well, there was a little bit of competitiveness there between the two of us.
1: Just a little bit, I'm sure.
0: There was always a sprint finishing. But it was great crack. And like that, to have a partnership with somebody that closely too, like Katie and Eve have raced together for an awful long time, and they've come over some incredible achievements, but also personal things with one another and other people, and they've lived through like lots of things going on in their own personal lives together. So I suppose when they stand on a podium together, it's that bit more emotional. When you have that kind of relationship built with somebody, it really is, it's like a best friend and a sister all in one, but like that, there are probably times where you could probably throw each other off a bridge at times, where you're just like, get out of, like, cause you're so, like, you're like in this bubble, especially like coming up to like a games or something big, like it's a really pressure cooker, type vibe, but, like that, when you have like that built up respect and camaraderie between the two of you, it's a lot easy flowing, it's nearly like support, you know, you support each other through it, so it's a fabulous thing really.
1: No, it sounds amazing and great, as you say, to have that support in what is a very elite competitive atmosphere where you know the person beside you wants to achieve great things as well. You obviously made it to the Paralympics. What was the build up to that like for you personally?
0: It was so like a whirlwind. Like I was so like that my goal from the time that me and Fran started training in my shed, kind of doing things old school. There was no digital stuff at that time. It was literally guesswork nearly. But that goal at that time was Paris, in my head, and I think in France as well. It was definitely like all my passwords were changed to Paris. So like to actually find out then that I was selected then was just, it was so surreal. It was just class. And like that, to represent your country in a sport that I didn't even think I was ever going to be able to compete in was just phenomenal. Yeah.
1: That's incredible. And I know, especially when, you know, so many people start elite sport from a very, very young age and they eat, sleep, breathe it from that stage. But for you to have come into it at a later stage, I mean, it's weird saying your late 20s is a later stage, or even mid 20s is a later stage, but with the way of competitive sport.
0: Yeah.
1: What, like mentally, how did you adjust, I suppose, to the pressure of, okay, I've actually made it to my dream event. I am going to pull on that green jersey and I am going to fly the flag for Ireland. Did that sit easy with you, or was it something that you had to work on to make sure that it didn't affect your performance negatively?
0: I don't think it affected me. I think it was definitely more on the side of sitting easy with me. Like, I remember actually in the velodrome, because that was the first event we were doing, was the kilo. And it was like, I actually, Jamie was walking over with me and Linda to the area where you like sit down before you walk up to the side of the apron. And I actually said to Jamie, I was like, hey, coach, I'm about to be a Paralympian. He just looked at me like, yeah, Josie, yeah. But that was just so cool. And I even just then, I was just like really just happy to be there. And I just wanted to embrace that. I stepped on the track with a smile on my face for that reason. And I think at that time, I kind of just said to myself, like, I've ticked every box that I possibly could to get there. Mm. So, like, try and just enjoy this. And my sister and my brother-in-law are actually there as well in the velodrome watching me. So, and Billy, my initial pilot, and my sister's kind of most constant pilot, Colin, they were both there as well. So it was, yeah, it was cool. It was definitely a cool experience to be able to have gotten there. And I definitely felt proud in that moment to have achieved that.
1: And then how did you find the games in general, you know, the actual competition element of it?
0: Because like that, I kind of just found with cycling, it was literally, we were like from start to finish nearly of the games, because the road race was like one of the last kind of ones to finish up. I think the triathletes were after us, and they were the only ones left. So it was only us and the triathletes. So it was cool watching everyone else finishing up, but like that, you're like still in the mindset of your competing mode. So and like that, the road race for me was like, that was the one where I was potentially going to medal in, so that was like the biggest focus. And I think like that, like part of the reason why he was riding with me in the first place is that there was no kind of like obviously Casey was going for gold and that's what Casey wanted. But with me, it was like I was new, so there was like not a huge amount of expectation. But like, we were sitting in the room, and she just looked at me, and she's like, "We could actually like medal here." And like, I was like, "Yeah, that's kind of the plan if we can get there."
1: Yeah.
0: So, but yeah, it was. But like that, there was just like there was no pressure as such. Apart from the pressure I put on myself, there was no pressure from anyone else or outside pressure. There was, I think as well, like my family were just so happy I was there. So even to get there like was an achievement. So, but like that, of course, I wanted to medal. But it's just, I think every race I go to, like all I want to do is want my best. So like the Paralympics was no different in that sense.
1: Mm. And you talked about Paris being your big picture goal before you're going to it. Obviously, yeah. It's over now. It was an incredible experience, but yeah. has those goals shifted? You know, are you looking to the next Paralympics? Or
0: yeah.
1: Are you,
0: yeah.
1: You're like, LA, yeah. Here I come. I'm already on the road.
0: Training focus has slightly shifted. So this year, well, I suppose coming into Paris, it was like... there was a couple of times where my sprint power was like quite good, but like we obviously endurance cycling, you're not focused on sprint powers as much, but if the natural leagues are coming up, like that's good. But yeah, I think me and even Holdenkamp kind of did a sprint on the back of the lads wheel kind of coming down a hill, like that she just decided to do it, and I just followed through, and the numbers looked good. And I remember my coach saying to me like these are really quite good numbers, kind of like because we hadn't done a whole lot of progress or a whole lot of focus and training on that stuff. He was kind of like, that's kind of interesting, just note that. I was like, okay. And then Eamon Byrne, who was obviously a Paralympian and a pilot for Martin Gordon in Tokyo, he actually said since he saw me on a bike, he's like, oh, she's a sprinter. So, on a track bike. But yeah, so, this year, I suppose when, I did my whole winter's training last year, endurance base. Even at the start of this year, that's what we were going with. But like that pilots, they were looking for pilots, but it wasn't looking like there was anyone coming forward that was kind of suitable. So then in March, we did a road camp and I did it, with a really nice woman, actually. She, the Australian girl, Rachel Nealon is her name. She done, training camp with me in March. And she, like that, she wasn't actually available this year for racing or anything like that. She just volunteered to help me. It was actually Fran that set that up as well. got me in touch with her. So she done that with me again, like that was, she was just another person that I could learn some stuff from, and she's a really nice girl, but she just wasn't available for racing. So like that, Jamie kind of said to me at the end of that camp that, basically that it wasn't looking like road racing was going to happen for me this season. So I was kind of like, oh, okay. And then he's like, on the other hand, this might lead us an opportunity to maybe try and lean into this sprinting thing a little bit. And I was like, okay. So he's like, yeah, I might just try on a program there and might just capture the progress and see what happens, basically. So I was like, okay. He's like, they think physiologically that this would suit my physio, so yeah, he put me on that program then in April, I want to say. And then I think 2 weeks later we did a call and he was just like, yeah, I'm keeping you here. I was like, okay. Cause I was like immediately making progress.
1: How did you find it yourself, the swap?
0: Different. Like it was hard actually initially. And I've kind of just gotten my head around the whole thing because in my head, like endurance is like where I was focused at, and I like made an investment, got a custom bed bike for Paris especially. And that's where I kind of thought the future was going to be. But yeah, I suppose like that, like Jamie was saying statistics to me and talking about bits and bobs, and I was kind of like, okay, yeah, but I suppose till you see it, then you start to realize it. So I got paired up with Derb Library. She's a really good, really nice girl, lovely person as well. And she's been training with me now since, I want to say May time, on Sundrive here. But like that Sundrive is like one thing, but you can't compare it to an indoor velodrome. So it's kind of like, you know, and statistics and numbers and stuff sound good, but I don't really know in like what that looks like in an indoor velodrome or what kind of times we're leading into, or, you know. So it was kind of a hard picture for me to get around. And then the whole training aspect is just so different because, like, you're talking, like, my hours have decreased, but the type of training is just, it's really high intense stuff. So it's still knocks you, but it's not as time consuming as the endurance stuff. So the fatigue is even different. And then the diet is different. And I just felt like I'd gotten into a proper groove with my nutrition. So it was like flipping it on its head a little bit. But at the same time, it's something new. I'm a really adaptable person. So I was like, okay, sure, I'll give it a go. And like, Jamie's like, look, if I was to put somebody that's a diesel type engine on this type of a program, they're not going to make the gains that you've just done in the space of time that you've done. Like, it's crazy. Like, so he's like really excited, and then they're going, okay. myself and Darvla got on an indoor track there 2 weeks ago, and now I can kind of feel what it feels like a little bit, and I'm beginning to get excited myself a little bit. So yeah, we'll see what next year brings, but yeah, it's exciting, but it was definitely challenging to go from one to the other, even the mindset of it.
1: An interesting journey ahead.
0: For sure.
1: Justine, thank you so much for coming in today. It's been so lovely chatting to you and hearing about your journey, and best of luck with the Paralympics as well. I hope that we're talking to you in a couple of years' time and there's another medal in the bag there for you, or a couple more medals in the bag along the way before then even. Settle In is brought to you by Guinness 00. That was Justine Healian talking about her career in cycling.
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2: We obviously told the listeners that you'd be on the show, and the three things which came back to us were Magic Chris, your beautiful left foot and dribbling skills, and Diamond Lights, which I presume tallies with what people say to you on the street.
3: Yeah, you probably missed the mullet out of that. But
2: the mullet, of course.
3: So, I can understand that. Magic Chris was obviously the time I had at Marseille, which was it was just a dream team to play in, and you know, great time in my career.
2: The Diamond Lights thing is now 30 years old, which is quite extraordinary. Number 11 in the charts. How well do you remember the Top of the Pops appearance?
3: Well, very well. I'm not allowed to forget it. No, it all came about just me and Glenn had sponsored cars off a company, a car rental company in Tottenham, and the guy who sort of sponsored the cars, who had the franchise, was going to the annual car rental awards, and it was in Coventry. We played at home on the Saturday at Waitart Lane, and we went up, me and Glenn, and I went up with a friend of mine who lives in London, and we all went up in couples, and we spent the night at Coventry, and at the end of the night, we obviously, as you do, you have a few drinks, maybe it's a few too many sometimes, and we ended up on a stage singing with this group who were the act on the night, and when we sat down, my friend, we sang a couple of Beatles songs, and my friend who was with us said, hey, it sounded really good, that. obviously, it did after a few beers. So we, a record company eventually took it. And to be fair, when we did it, we didn't think anything would happen. We like music. Glenn likes music. And we had a goal, really, at a song. And that was it, really. We just thought that would be the end of it. It will fade away, like most songs do. And we couldn't believe it when it came into the charts. And then the video was that poor and that cheap. they wouldn't show it on Top of the Pop. So they said, look, you've got to number 11. You've got to come on the show. And I always describe going on Top of the Pops as most nerve-wracking thing I've ever done in my life. Because football, it's something you've done since a kid. And it was your job. And you know, in anything I've done in football, whether it was the penalty miss with England, whether it was a cup final, a semi-final, a Champions League final, I was never more scared or nervous than going on Top of the Pops. And I always remember it well. And we got introduced as the new Wham. And after we gave, I think it was Gary Davis, the DJ, who announced it, introduced with. And we got introduced as the new Wham. And come Sunday, all the papers wrote the new Spam. So, but you know, people say to us, and as you say, it's 30 years. We should have brought a limited edition edition for the 30 years. But you know, people talk about it every week in life, and it's 30 years now. And people always say, "I bet you wish you never did that." And it's quite the opposite. I'm glad I did it. It was something I look back at, and it was fun. And we did a follow up called Goodbye, which was quite fitting, really, because Glenn went to Monaco, and he couldn't obviously come back for tax reasons, so that was the end of the pop career.
2: Morrissey was there that night, on Top of the Pops.
3: Yeah. And to be fair, there was Junior, Kim Wilde, Terence Trent D'Arby. There was a few on that night, Five Star. Morrissey wasn't very keen on what I've got to say. So,
4: no. This might be a younger audience, Chris. They won't remember some of those names you just said there. I remember them quite well, actually.
3: So some of the listeners will remember them, but they were all very nice and said the right thing, sort of thing. You know, good catchy tune, we like it.
2: Yeah.
3: Where the Smiths was basically, what a load of rubbish, what you're doing, your footballers, you're not a pop star. To be fair, I wasn't a big fan of the Smiths, so I basically said, "Well, your music's not very good, now, mate." So,
2: okay.
3: So no, it was a great experience, and you know, to see how it works, and you know, dress rehearsals and everything what goes with it. And I remember playing games for Tottenham, played at Main Road, Man City come out on a Wednesday night after the game. All the lads, you know, people, the fans used to stand next to the bus and ask, get autographs, obviously, on the programmes, and they were bringing out smash hits and stuff like that. So me and Glenn had photos in, obviously, as with pop career sort of thing, photos, and we were signing smash hits and Melody Maker, whatever it was at the time. So it made a change from shooting match.
2: Well, the people have spoken, our listeners loved it anyway, so that's important. I wanted to ask you a question. I know you worked in a seasoning factory for sausages in your later teens.
3: Mm.
2: and you weren't the biggest guy then and you had a bit of a growth spurt. Had you given up on the notion of playing football professionally at that stage when you're working in that in the sausage factory in those years?
3: Yeah, I think, you know, when I was growing up, I was obviously small. My dad was only about 5'8", but I had two older brothers who obviously grew. They were 5 years older and 3 years older than me, so they sort of grew, and I thought, well, I'm probably going to follow them. But you always also think, well, would I just be my dad's age, which was about 5'8"? So you thought, you will wait and see. So when I got to 16, I wasn't there. I was about 5'4", 5'3", 5'4" when I left school.
2: Right.
3: And everybody said the same thing, you know, good player, great skill, can, you know, good player, but too lightweight, too little, which, you know, has always been a thing in England. It still is today, you know, they always tend to pick size above talent, and it still goes on a lot, but it was one of them things where it was a knockback. I was at Coventry City at the time, at 16, I didn't get an apprenticeship off them, and they let us go, and it was heartbreaking, because, you know, I'd built my life, you know, through school, everything, just getting ready to go to Coventry to do 2 years apprenticeship and then go on, obviously, and play pro football. And when they actually turn around and say, no, you're not good enough, or you're too small and it's not going to happen, it was heartbreaking. And I did get disillusioned for a year. And I actually played in goal from 16 to 17 for a year. Right. I went in goal, played for my mate's team, boys' team, on a Saturday afternoon, and I had a year in goal. Then I just started playing. You know, I used to play four games on a weekend. I used to play Saturday morning, Saturday afternoon, Sunday morning, Sunday afternoon. And a couple of my friends kept saying, I started growing with getting the job at the seasoning factory. All of a sudden, I started sprouting up. You know, a lot of the lads and a lot of my friends were saying, just keep at it, you know, you're playing well. You're going to get picked up, I'm telling you, and all this. And I joined So Law, and obviously, I always had the ability. You know, you don't lose your trick. You're doing the tricks. It's 5, 6, 7. You're doing, you know, when you're 30, you're seeing tricks. And all of a sudden, I grew. Obviously, got an extra yard on your pace. And things all developed, sort of thing, very quickly. And this year, that year with Tolo, I got around about 19, 20 goals. And a lot of clubs were looking at us. Sunderland, Barnsley, Carlisle. You know, a lot. It was 4 or 5 clubs after us. And Newcastle said, look, at the end of the season, you're under contract at Tolo. We're not going to pay the 130 grand for you. We're not going to pay it. But when your contract runs out at the end of the season, we'll sign you on.
4: Chris, the one thing that's, when I've ever spoke to you, you speak about people like Arthur Cox, who certainly helped nurture you when you came through at Newcastle. It does seem highly unlikely, listening to you there, we wouldn't see another Chris Waddle come through the system now. That just simply wouldn't happen. We wouldn't see a Chris Waddle as you were then, getting anywhere near a first team. But particularly when you went to Newcastle, and your relationship with Arthur Cox, and I think I'd read about, he'd bullied you at times, he'd got into your head a little bit as well, and that must have been very intimidating with your background, where you've come from, when you're thrust into that environment and you're working with someone like Arthur Cox.
3: I was, Kev, I was really shy as well, believe it or not, and I was a shy kid, and I used to just go in, and you know, people used to talk about how good you could play and how good you were, and I didn't like that. I used to get a bit embarrassed, so I used to like sort of shy away from all that. And when I went into Newcastle, obviously, you know, coming from non-league, I was lucky that Newcastle had signed 3 or 4 players from the successful Blyth Spartans teams. And so I came into it where there were 3 or 4 non-league lads, Alan Shuler, Steve Carney, Peter Cartwright from North Shield. So they were there when I came in as pros, and they'd been there like a year or two. So they sort of said, you know, it's not a problem, it's not a lot of difference, you'll enjoy it. So that helped us sort of settle in at first, but Arthur Cox came in after about 3 weeks of us being there, and that was like an incentive. I had a year contract, and I just thought, all right, I've got to burst, you know, you've got to give everything you've got, and if it works, brilliant. So I came out the blocks quick. I was in the reserves, but from day one, Arthur sort of saw something in his, and he could see I had ability, where obviously to beat people, to create, to do things, and obviously score a bit. So he sort of thought, right, you know, could you come in non-league? I was still a little bit not the best professional, put it that way. You know, when I first went to Newcastle, I was still going out Friday nights with my mates, and as a non-league player, I did. So I had to change my whole habits, and he got into us, and he was really strong, and, you know, it was like Grip My Steps in Grange Hill. He was like, you know, I'd go and he'd search my pockets, he'd take my pocket money off us probably if I went in. I saw him. He was such a... But in at the time, I've got to say, I was like, you know, I used to think, I can't believe this is professional football. And you know, it was a sort of them where I, you know, I used to just, I was like, I hate this guy. He's just picking on us for no reason. You know, if I scored two, it was like, I'll sub you. Why do you sub us? Because you didn't score three. If you didn't do this and that, it was all punishments all the time. Back in the afternoons for the slightest little thing. And I didn't realise at the time, obviously. And a few of the senior players used to come up and say, Chris, he wouldn't bother with you. He didn't think you had anything, mate. Listen, he thinks you've got something. So he's trying to get you to get it all together because he can see something which is going to help yourself and obviously help the club and the team. So,
2: well, sorry to interrupt, Chris. We actually have a clip. I mean, if it sounds like we're being very harsh here on Arthur Cox, he himself talked about the way he treated you in that first season at Newcastle. Have a listen.
0: I would be demanding of him, giving the ball away, and on occasions maybe when he should have shot a goal and he'd been sloppy and he hadn't shot, you know, I'd bring him back and make him shoot, make him practice, make him realise how important football was to him, and I bullied him.
2: Does it get to a point where he eases up on you, where you prove yourself to him?
3: Yeah, I think it was about 2.5 years down the time I had 4 years with him. I think it was about 2 years into it, the penny dropped as such. And from then, the last 2 years, listen, I got sloppy, really sloppy, and he would come down on us, but the majority of time, it was just talking, and as if to say, you know, you're doing well, keep it up, it's very good. And we became sort of that sort of relationship, which I've got most admiration for Arthur Cox. I've, you know, when people say about managers over the years, I always put his name in the category because he did get me to realise what I actually had.
2: Right.
4: How did you cope with that transition from, you say, playing non-league football, going to into professional game, and you were being bullied? You spoke about hiding in the dressing room and everything like this. How did you cope with that when you were away from the football club?
3: Well, I lived on a council estate. I still live with my mum and dad, and you know, I used to get the bus to train. I got the bus to my debut. I got a training and I walked up to the ground. I got the bus to the bus central station in Newcastle from my house on the match day, my debut. And after the game, I went to the players' lounge, had a quick drink, and I thought, I've got to get the last bus. So I had to walk through the town. I had a suit. I bought a suit off a rail. I didn't have it. I was on. You know, when you look back, I was coming out with 50 quid a week. And I had really hardly any bonus or anything like that, so I had to go and get a suit because you had to wear Colantai. I didn't own one, never owned one. I had to go to the shop and I found one on a rack for a fiver. and I went to the game and I had a Colantai on, obviously, and a pair of trousers and a jacket. And I walked back through the town and this happened for about 3-4 games. You know, I remember beating Sheffield Wednesday in the FA Cup. I scored 2-1, 2-1. I remember getting the bus home, sitting on the bus upstairs, and all the bus was full of Newcastle fans, and not one person recognised me. I just scored 2 goals an hour earlier.
2: Wow.
3: And it was just, you know, getting off the bus at my mum's, and it was hard because, you know, as you say, when you're going in and you're getting bullied, it's sort of one of them where you get up and you think, wow, is this really worth it? I didn't think professional football was going to be like this. I thought it would be hard, and it would be an adjustment, the physical side, to getting suit like really fit. That was, you know, hard to deal with first, but the bullying side, I thought, if it's going to be like this for the rest of my career, I was thinking, I don't really sure if I can handle this every day of my life. So it did sort of make us more determined to think, well, how do I get him off my back? And as I say, it took us 2 years, really. And a lot of people say, you walk, you know, like hunchback, and I went, well, you'd be like that if you had Arthur Cox on it for 2 years. and you know, it was all about sort of proving him wrong, to get him off my back, and I was very lucky that I think the squad, when I first went, to be fair, we had that team, we had about 7-8 Geordies in the team, local lads, so that helped us as well.
2: Right. I wanted to ask you about another manager who's very dear to us over here. You'll recognise the voice. The sound quality isn't brilliant, but you'll recognise who it is.
5: Chrissy's got a lot of skill. He likes to hold on the ball, likes to take people on. All we've tried to do here is give him the role of being able to do that. Let other people work to give Chrissy the ball so that he can go and perform and work his magic, which he's very good at. His weaknesses are the fact that he gives people the impression that he's knackered. And he's not. No, he hobbles back into situations at times, and it makes you think he's never going to run again.
2: How was he?
3: That was Big Lead. Jack, yeah, what a great... you know, I had a year with Jack before I went to Tottenham, and it was a tricky situation for me because my contract was coming up and we couldn't go... you know, we sat down negotiations-wise, me and Jack, on about 25 times, and we could never agree anything. You know, he thought I was probably a local lad who just happy to be at the club, and you know, he was offering us deals where I was just thinking, wow, you know, I'm playing for England at the time, and Jack's offering us money where I would probably, you know, could pick up probably two divisions below. And you know, I was like trying to say to him, I want to stay, but you know, you've got to give us a deal, which he wouldn't. And Jack thought it was his own money, really. I think it was, he didn't realise it was the club's. But I had a great. I love Jack for the social side, the management, his style. Great, you know, talking to the change room, you could sit and have a drink with him. Great company, stories, and everything about him. I think the football side of it, it first worked. He played me and Peter Beardsley down the middle. And we know how Jack plays. We saw it with the Republic. He did wonders with the Republic. You know, get people turned, get you up the field, you get your throw-ins, you get your set pieces. You know, turn them, get them in the corners. It worked a treat for me and Peter. We came on that season. We've just been promoted. Kevin Keegan had retired. He put me up front for all in the wing. And it worked a treat for the first sort of 10, 15, 20 games. And then teams worked well out. And Jack wouldn't change. You know, it was like I went to see him on. I sat in his office once for about half an hour explaining football, tactics-wise, how he could get more out of me and Peter Beardsley, because his teams had worked out what we did.
6: Yeah.
3: And after half an hour, I said, right, that's my case. And he went, all he said was, no, get out. And I thought, what a waste of half an hour of my life that was, by the way. So, but I had a lot of respect for Jack. I got on really well with him. But it was a hard situation for me because my contract was up. You know, obviously Tottenham came in. It was a team I always wanted, like, admired, with Glenn Hoddle, Ozzy Ardiles, with Clemens, all names in, you know, chance of winning the top three, top four. Mm. And the way they played suited us. I just thought, I've got to go. And it was a hard time for Jack and for me. Yeah. Crowd reaction, you know, a lot of people blamed Jack for letting us go. A lot of people blamed me for being greedy. And it was a horrible sort of last 3 months of the season. And, you know, the following summer, Jack sort of packed in.
2: Kevin and I listened to your interview with Graeme Hunter, and the one thing we said to each other today, which jumped out at us as being just so interesting, and I'm sure the listeners will agree, is you, as you said, you know, had these this very natural body swerve, these skills, these tricks, even from the age of 5 or 6. So there was something very natural about it and God-given about it, and yet you're able to articulate that one-on-one duel, what that's like, what's going through your mind. You know, you will talk, for instance, about how it's no good doing a step over 5 yards away from a guy.
3: Yeah.
2: Like your understanding of how you beat a man is not just in your body, it's really in your head as well.
3: Yeah, it's I watch the TV now, and I see guys doing step overs from like 5 yards away, and they do like 14 step overs, and the guy's 5 yards away, and no disrespect to the defender, he'd have to be a complete nut and mug to buy a dummy 5 yards away. And the art of beating people is, obviously, you've got to have the trick, we know that, and it's got to work. But tricks work at Sunday morning level. The same trick works against whoever you want to name. As a fullback, for me, it was like Maldini, whoever, they all bought the same tricks. If you do a trick very well, there's no way he's going to stop you. And I used to once the ball came to me in a certain area of the field, and I started getting the momentum of the running with the ball, and I started running at the fullback, and I looked at the fullback's position, and I just used to think, he's toast. I could just feel it, that he was just, the way he was lined up, his body, everything, I just thought, he is going to buy this trick, or he is going to, sometimes I didn't have to do a trick, I just had to push it. He came too close, got on his heels, and you just thought, just push it. You don't have to do a trick times, but you've got to be within a yard of the guy to make a trick really work.
2: Right.
3: You can't do a trick.
4: Sorry,
3: it is possible to stop a ball and somebody's running towards you from an angle, and you think, right, I'm

0: ball and he's committing his body forward, he's gone, he's out the game, he's completely history. Otherwise, you run into a wall, obviously step overs can go either way, you can go left to go right, you can go left to go left. You can, you know, or in the body swerve, which I've got to say is my favourite trick, I think it very rarely never ever didn't work. And if you can drop your shoulder and get everybody to think you're going right, even though you go left, and the amount of people I've went past over the years, even today when I play, the amount of people who say, I knew you were going to do that. And they all say the same thing, I knew you were going to do this. And I remember playing a Sunday morning game about 3-4 years ago, and there was a young fullback playing left back, and anyway, I got the ball on the right wing, and I basically went across it, he went to buy it, I went on to my right, I went to the by lane, went across it, he bought it, I came back onto my left, and then I crossed it, and this kept happening, different things, and whatever trick I did, I beat him. And this big centre-half in the middle, the older guy, shouted across the young left-back, I told you before the game, he's only got one trick. Then I said to the kid, well, you come and play centre left-back, let the young kid go and play centre-half.
1: Yeah.
0: Which obviously gave us a bit of verbal. So anyway, after the game, the kid was really down, and they had a go at him. He was only a young lad, I think he was about 17, 18. And then I walked up to him and I said, listen, mate, don't worry about that. And he went, oh, yeah, thanks. I went, listen, Maldini fell for the same trick, mate. So, and it's true. You know, people do fall for the same trick. You watch Lionel Messi when he picks the ball up. You know, in your mind watching the game, you think, I know what he's going to do, yeah? Try and stop it.
2: Chris, you've spoken as well about how playing Sunday League football helped when it came to dribbling, just by basically people wanting to clean you out and take you out of the game quickly as well.
0: Yeah, great. That was my sort of apprenticeship into football for me. I got playing Sunday mornings pub football. I was 14. This kid asked us to play. I was tiny. As I say, still had the tricks, still had all the arts of the ball, but I was small. So me and this kid played up his dad's works team on a Sunday morning. And, you know, when you first pick it up, these guys were obviously blokes, 25, 30, 40, whatever. And they look as if to go, you're not going to do it. And then you go past them. And then because you're little and you're only 13, 14, sort of other players go, hey! And all of a sudden now these guys think, he's not going to do that to me again.
1: Yeah.
0: And then that was it. So, you know, you end up being a little bit like Ed Moses, how you high hurdle. You could see them coming. Yeah, you got caught, but it was a great apprenticeship on how to raid a tackle. And all these tackles come in as you got older. You thought, yeah, I've seen this before.
1: Yeah.
0: And I'd learned how to raid all these tackles. So it was a great apprenticeship playing Sunday morning football, pub football from 14.
1: We saw a video of you as a kid playing. And it's carbon copy. Your body shape, the swerve. It was, I mean, I was staggered. We were kind of staggered. Were you able to impart it to someone? If someone came up to you and said, teach us the body swerve, is it teachable?
0: No. I think you can do it to an extent. Listen, I think anybody can do a body swerve, but it's getting that guy within the yard of you. And this is the key. I could do, people do a body swerve from a fullback or a defender or midfield, anywhere, against a guy who's 3 yards away from you, 4 yards. It may work slightly, get you a little bit of space to pass the ball or whatever, cross the ball, but it's not going to beat the guy. I always say the key about dribbling is getting close to the guy.
1: Yeah.
0: That is where you beat the guy. You don't beat him from 4 or 5 yards. You've got to go up to him. And it's a little bit like, you know, the bull ring, where you get the red rag out and you sort of drag him into you. And now you get him close enough to say, well, there you see you. And this is how you've got, this is basically similar to taking a defender on.
1: The Matador analogy jumped to my mind as you were talking there. There must have been nights where you knew you had him. And the crowd knew you had him, and the ball was being pumped out to you on the wing again and again and again, and you just inside, outside. It must, and the crowd obviously loving it, and floodlights on, and just atmosphere. It must have just at times been the most glorious feeling.
0: Well, you don't, to be fair, when it's like that, and to be fair, I was lucky I had a few occasions, games when it was like that, and you just don't want the final whistle to blow. You just want to keep playing and playing, and you just want to keep thinking, I'll just keep playing you all night and keep going through the night if we can. You feel for, sometimes you feel for the fullback because you think, you know, he's going to get criticised. I remember playing West Ham at home and we beat them 5, and Sheffield Wednesday call it the Chris Waddle game, and we beat them 5, and David Burrows was left back, and you know, it was just one of them days, what you've just said, where the ball kept coming out to us, I kept getting one-on-one with him, and I scored, I made 3.

0: or four, it was just like non-stop. The crowd went mad, and then we started playing exhibition football, Sheffield Wednesday, the last sort of 15 minutes. And I always remember Harry Redknapp was manager of West Ham, and they had a little kid in front called Matty Holmes trying to help David Burrows, but he wasn't doing a great job, so they took him off. But instead of Harry putting somebody on to stifle the flow down the right side, which I was getting a lot of the ball, he put on a centre forward. And I always remember David Burrows running up the touchline to Harry and shouting, "Harry, Harry." And Harry looked at him and he just said, I'll not say the exact words he said, but basically he just went, "You're a disgrace. How can you put a centre forward on?" And I did feel my dear at Burrows, to be fair, on the game. But that was just an example. Marseille happened on many, many, many occasions. I was lucky at Tottenham, the way when Tottenham got in full flow, some teams we absolutely annihilated. It's great. There's no better feeling. Listen, and I think the fans in football in general love to see skill and love to see people taking people on, which is, let's be honest, it's a dying art now, especially in England, and especially with British players. It's very rare or very, very hard to find a winger or a dribbler, in the British game. And it's a shame. We import it now, and we used to produce so many.
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15: Gerlach Nan, delighted to do this in person. One of the things we had to sort out when we were organising this interview is to work around your hunting schedule. I didn't realise you had such a passion for hunting.
16: Yeah, I suppose hunting was my first passion. It was the first thing I started out with when I was very young. From when I was about, I'd say, 5 or 6 years of age, I hunted maybe for 10 years then, till I was 16, 17, till I ran the Clare Minors. And really after that, hurling took over. And the strange thing about it was I didn't hunt for over 30 years. And then a cousin of mine asked me one day when I was finished with Clare, actually in 2000, he asked me, would I go back just for one day, give him a hand out. So I went back anyway. Reluctantly I went back, and I wasn't back 5 minutes and I was hooked again. It was like somebody going back, a drug addict going back on drugs. So I've been addicted ever since.
15: What is it? What's your typical day hunting?
16: It is very, very strange, to explain to people what it is, because it is hunting, which has nothing to do with killing, because the last thing you want to do with the type of hunting we do is to kill. It is basically, you start off maybe 10 o'clock in the morning, which are hounds, which are harriers. Different people would have a different number of hounds. So between all of us, when we'd meet on the Sunday, for example, we'd have maybe 25, 30 hounds. So the thing is to get up a hare and then hunt the hare maybe for an hour and a half, 2 hours. The hare will either beat the dogs then, or else you'll stop the dogs, one or the other, because you need to have the hares the next day you come back. So sometimes it would be foxes, either foxes or hares, and that would go on then until dark. So you're going over ditches and over walls and over trenches, and it's like a match lasting for 8 hours rather than the hour and a half. You get to say, the thrill you get out of it, it has to be in your blood, I think. And it's something you, like all of those minor sports, I suppose, it's something you can't explain to anybody else. People who do engage in things like fishing and shooting and all of the minor sports that are never covered on radio or television, they are totally dedicated to those sports, and the people I hunt with, that is their main sport, and for me it's my pastime, and I just love it, for the winter, and it's in winter time as well, which is the great thing about it. And then you have, of course, you have the GA season then for the summer, so it's great.
15: If you forgive my urban sensibilities, it's not in my blood. I would look at it from afar and I would think, God, the poor hare, terrified.
16: There were a group that did a program on it last year for TG Cahir at the end of last year, and it was nearly all of them were from Dublin. They were from the city, and when they came down first, when they came down that day, they were afraid of their life. Every hare was going to get killed, and as the day went on, they realised that the hare was in very little danger, that the hare was in control, because the hare will run roads and walls and mud and go backwards and forwards. It takes a terrific it takes a pack of hounds to actually get near a hare, to wear out a hare.
1: Right.
16: And the other occasion when they do, everybody knows when the hare is getting tired, and it's very, very easy to stop the hounds then. So it's all about the hunt. It's the test of the hounds, their cry, their how they can follow the scent. You know, it is something that, as I say, an outsider, or somebody like yourself, Joe,
1: yeah.
16: you wouldn't see what the sense was in it, what the thrill was in it. But I suppose, like everything else, it's anything you start off with, I think, you know, whatever you start off with in life, you know, when you start as a very young kid, I think you always have a feel for that sport. That sport is always in your blood,
1: yeah.
16: You know, and I suppose...
15: You did it with your father, I presume.
16: I did it with my father, yeah, and with the neighbours around, and we always had hounds, the harriers at home, and the thrill was going off on Sunday mornings that time. We go more often now, of course, but Sunday was the only day they had off that time, and all the people, you know, many people who never hunted would keep harriers, would keep a beagle, as they called them, and all of those hounds, they'd know when Sunday came, and one man then in the village would blow the hunting horn, and you'd see these hounds collecting from all directions, and they'd come and they'd follow him then on to where the hunt was going to take place. It's a ritual that has, you know, with time, I suppose, it has almost vanished, but it is very, very strong here in Clare, very strong in South Kerry. Jack O'Shea would have done it when he was young now, the footballer. Extremely strong in Cork, which is mostly fox hunting. Limerick, then Mickey Quinn, who was a great Leitrim footballer, you know, they're one of their only, they have only two All-Stars. He is a fanatic on it up in Leitrim. So you get to know all these people from all over the country. So
1: yeah.
16: It has a social aspect as well as the sporting aspect, and, you know, we just love it.
15: Yeah. Do you keep dogs yourself? Do you own dogs?
16: Yeah, I have 14 now at the moment, 14 harriers. Right.
15: You cleaning up after them? And
16: every day. Right. Like, every day you have to go out to them, clean up, feed them, you know, keep an eye on them if they get sick, or you bring them to the vet, all that kind of stuff. So it is time consuming, but it's a labour of love, really, you know. Mm. And it's even therapeutic to go out to the dogs in the evening, you know. It's lovely.
15: I can imagine. And yeah. I guess you do have time now that you're retired as a principal, as a school teacher.
16: That is the strange thing about retiring, you know. When people say you're retired, you say, oh yeah, how do you pass the day? Well, every day there is something on, every day, you know. I'm doing something every day. So yeah.
15: Would you go stir crazy if you were sat at home?
16: I suppose you'd adjust to a slower pace after a while, but the life I have now is the best. This is the best era I've had, because, you know, when I was teaching, I was usually involved with a team, or, you know, so it was really crazily busy, whereas now, even though you're busy all day, it's not the same rush about it, or there's not the same, you're not meeting the deadlines that you were meeting before, so it's great.
15: Yeah, or being criticised.
16: Yeah, well, I don't mind that.
15: When did you start teaching?
16: Started teaching in Chapel Izzard in Dublin in 1973.
15: Right.
16: I started teaching in Dublin in Chapel Izzard. I spent a year there in Chapel Izzard. Yeah. And then, you know, because of going up, and I actually intended going to UCD, but I had just started on the Clare team, and of course, you know, the pressure of every weekend was up and down, either club matches or county matches. So then I came down and I taught in Shannon. So I've been in Shannon. I was in Shannon teaching for almost 40 years in Shannon.
15: Was that secondary or primary?
16: Primary. Yeah. I was principal of a school there for over 30 years in Shannon.
15: When you look back on Gerlach Nan, the teacher, in the 70s, would you shudder to look back at his methods, or was he well equipped at the start? Did you change your philosophy much over the years?
16: Well, I'll just give you an idea. When I started off in St. Conrad's School in Shannon, I was teaching in a dressing room in the GA club in Wolfe Tones, because, you know, Shannon was expanding at such a rapid rate that the schools weren't being built to correspond with the increase in population. So I taught in the dressing room, and when you come in the morning, I had 48 children in first class. Now you can imagine that in the dressing room. And every morning we come in, the dressing room would have been used the night before, either people talking out the training, or people would go in there from the bar of Wolfe Tones, and they'd sit down, and the glasses would be left around. So we'd have to take out the glasses, sweep out the floor. There was only a half a window you could open, so there'd be dust all over the place. Bring in the desks and the chairs, and try and squash in 48 first class children into a dressing room. And I spent there one day. So I remember when the inspector came to me one day, it was around half one, you know, the afternoon when the children are claustrophobically, you close in and the heat is terrible inside in the dressing room.
15: Yeah.
16: And there's only crowd control, you know, but this this one young fella, he said that he'd do some bit Irish or something, so he said of say something anyway, and a young lad from, he was just after coming from England, and he said to him, "Who are you?" he said. And your man, the inspector, turned to me and said, "Oh," he said, "you've a bit of a job here, all right." He said, there was no more questioning. He was got out the door as fast as he could. But we survived it, and it became a great, we moved on to another school in Shannon. And
15: did you enjoy teaching?
16: I absolutely loved teaching. Whatever buzz there was in teaching, and I loved teaching the boldest young lads in the play. They came in because there were, we'll say, 3 6 classes. And I'd be given then most of the difficult children to come in to me because, now these would have come, we'll say, from England, that have come from Northern Ireland. They were children with difficulties, you know, and with, you know, huge social problems because of the troubles from which they came, especially like some of the ones from Northern Ireland. But, you know, after a bit of time, they'd settle down, and there was terrific satisfaction in seeing how the difficult children who were difficult, who, when treated in a certain way, you could get the very, very best out of
15: with kindness, I presume.
16: Absolutely. Absolutely. And encouragement, you know, and praise. And still realizing that there was a line you didn't cross at the same time, you know. You didn't go overboard that way. But firmness and kindness, both together, you know. That was the whole secret. And I got great satisfaction out of getting the best out of those, you know. And sport played a huge part in that as well. You know, whatever sport I played.
15: Yeah.
16: Bringing them out, getting them involved in sport, making them feel important. All of those things were crucial in getting the very best out of them. And I just love that aspect of teaching.
15: Right, okay. So you're not maybe the disciplinarian as rule number one that I might have imagined from a
16: Well, I suppose, you know, I got that reputation, I suppose, with Claire, you know, when I came in later on. But, you know, from the very, very beginning, and when I started teaching, I started coaching the players as well, you know, and bringing out all the ones in the different classes, really from third at fourth, fifth, and all the things I learned for coaching. It was there that I learned it. I learned it from, you know, the work I had done with the young lads. And we used to have leagues on at lunchtime and after school, and the children just loved it. And the more aggressive it was, or physical it was, the better they liked it. That, I think that's a big mistake that people make nowadays, Joe, that everybody has to be, it has to be softly, softly, and everybody has to be kind of enjoying themselves. But I have found, through, you know, 40 years of dealing with children, that they love toughness and matches and the competitive element of sport. Children just love that. Even the weaker children love it. You know?
15: I remember as a child, I was okay with losing and winning. That was okay with me, because I was going to actually ask you, so you've seen children from the 70s, 80s, 90s, 2000s. Is there a change in the Irish child at that age over that period of time? Are they more sensitive? Are they more confident? Are they cheekier? Are they bolder? Are they any worse or any better?
16: No doubt about it, they're better. You know, there's no doubt about it. Children are taught in a much better way now. But the huge development that I saw in overall my time in teaching was in the area of special education, special ed. Like, you know, the children with learning difficulties, the support system that's there now is, especially in this country, you know, it is totally underrated, I think, the amount of resources that has been put into helping the weaker children, children with all kinds of syndromes, all identified now and help given to them. I mean, that was the huge development I saw over my time in teaching. Now, you could say the standards of the 3 R's, we say reading, writing, and maths, like that did drop, no doubt about that. Like, there was a very, very high standard there when I started off first, and you just have to take one of the textbooks from that time and compare it with a textbook you have now nowadays. Like, there is no comparison to the difficulty. But then again, there were a lot of the exercises that were given then, like, they were pointless, you know, there are all kinds of mathematical equations that, you know, that had no relevance to the children at that age. So I think now it is much more practical, much more relevant to the society we live in. It is, the curriculum has expanded massively, including the arts and all of that thing. And children nowadays, the education is better, their school experience is way, way better. I do think, however, that in the area of health and safety, we just have gone over the top completely. And that has inhibited a lot of the enjoyment that children could have. You know, I know there have been awful abuses and all that, and people have to guard against it. But it's very difficult now for people in schools to get involved, because, you know, if you're bringing children to a game, you have to have somebody else with you in the car. If you're bringing them a car, at that time we used to all we pile them into the cars. You know, you might have 7 or 8 children inside in your car, parents, everybody, all on your own. Even going swimming that time, you could bring them up to the swimming pool on your own and the lifeguards would take over. All of those things can't be done anymore. Yeah. And I used to have a yard league below in the school. That's only 10 years ago. No? We'll say Podge Collins, 15 years ago. He'd have been in the last of those. And in the morning they go out, they weren't allowed to wear helmets. They had these hurleys with plastic tops on them. And they used to flake the living daylights out of each other. And we, in the yard league in the evening, the whole day would be spent to try and keep them concentrated in school, because they'd want to have the best team possible for the yard league that evening. And there used to be murder in the yard.
15: Well, I remember, you know, even in my primary school, there was a rule that came in halfway through that running was banned.
16: Yeah,
15: in the yard.
16: And that's
15: right. Even as a child, I thought, is that not going a bit far?
16: It is amazing. And that time, Joe, as well, even, this is only 15 years ago now, and in the school I was in, the teachers have to have banned running as well in the yard now. But that time at 11 o'clock break, you know, during the winter time, we used to have a school run. The whole school would go out, and they'd go out, they'd leave the school, they'd go out onto the onto the road. Well, it's not a main road, but it's still a road of cars, and they'd stay on the footpath, past the church, about a half a mile of a lap around. And they used to, and their children loved doing that lap, you know. Yeah. But you can't do that now, you know. So those are the way it has changed. But overall, most change, I would emphasise, most change has been for the better.
15: You're looking incredibly well, I have to say. Came in fit, tanned, a man who's enjoying the outdoors. So clearly your health is in a very good place.
16: Well, listen, as you guys, you know, the leukemia I got there 5 years ago, I've gone past the 5-year mark now. So, I mean, that is, you know, that's one of the big landmarks. If you get past that, you know, it absolves you from going in every 2 or 3 months to get your bloods done. Now I just go in every once a year. So really, you know, I was just one of the lucky ones, you know, that I got a leukemia. The treatment is very, very severe, I know, and there are a few difficult years afterwards, but...
15: Because you thought you had flu.
16: That was it, you know, and it was out hunting again. That was the first time I felt the symptoms of it about almost six years ago now, to St. Patrick's Day, actually, out in Fetal. And I just went to a gap to catch two dogs coming out a gap across the field, and I found I couldn't run, you know, and I knew then there was something seriously wrong, that this wasn't just a flu. Between this and that, it took another 2 months to really diagnose it. But once diagnosed and once I got into the system, it was absolutely fantastic, was it? You know.
15: You were up in St. James's, weren't you?
16: Up in St. James's, yeah. I was there for 3 different periods altogether, each one lasting maybe... there were 4 periods actually, but each one lasting maybe 30-35 days, you know. So as it goes on, it gets tougher and tougher because your system is weaker. But I mean, they know what they're doing. That's it. You know, they know what they're doing, and they got me out the other end. And they get most people out now the other end, you know, because it's one area where expertise is improving all the time.
15: Sure.
16: You know, and I'm very, very grateful to all the people there, from the lady that cleaned the floor in the morning to the very top people there. Everybody was treated the same, and everyone was treated with respect. And even though the treatment was tough, you were given every encouragement and every chance to survive it, you know.
15: Right. Because I think you're kind of isolated at times during the treatment, aren't you? You're on your own a bit.
16: Yeah, you're in a room that's an air filtered room, because the big danger is the danger of infection. Infection is the big danger.
15: So what are your thoughts on then? Are you more feeling sorry for yourself? Are you worried for your family and a future? Do you think about the past, the future? Do you think about nothing?
16: Well, before I went in, I was reading a book about a fellow who was spent in jail, and he was given advice before he went in, and the advice was, the jail is now your life. There's no life outside of it. Forget about the life you have outside it. So really when I went into James's was, I immersed myself in the routine of James's. You know, every 4 hours someone would come in and they'd check your blood pressure and check your lungs, check your temperature. And that was the way it went on. You know, it had its own routine.
15: Rhythm, yeah.
16: And its own rhythm, exactly. Mm-hmm. And you get into the rhythm of that. You know, the lady would come in cleaning the room in the morning, you'd have a chat at her. Then some other fella come around, the electrics be wrong, you have a chat with him. Different people would be coming in during the day. The nutritionist would be in. You know, it had its own routine.
15: Okay.
16: And
15: so
16: I just absorbed myself in that routine. That was my way of surviving it. Other people just cut themselves off completely. And then others, you know, would be in constant contact with the world outside. But I think, like, that, you know, you're going to be there for 5 weeks at a time, and immersing yourself in the routine at the hospital was my way of coping with it.
15: And are you religious?
16: Absolutely not.
15: Did you become religious?
16: No. No. Right. I just was the same way as I always was. I just put total faith in the doctors. I said, if I'm going to survive this, it'll be because of what the doctors here do, you know. And if they came in the morning and said, listen, here is a cup full of tablets, I want you to take all these, I just swallowed them down. I wouldn't ask them what the tablets were for. I wouldn't ask them what they were. I just took them, you know. And anything they came when they came with the chemo, no matter how severe it was or how sick I was from the previous time, just took it. You know, I just, that was my way of doing it, you know. So I was never a religious person that way, in the strict sense of being religious. I just take it that, you know, this happened to me. The doctors were my best, you know, James, the advice they were giving me was my best way of surviving it. And I just did everything I was asked to do inside there. I never objected to anything, just said, whatever you say, I'm going to do it.
15: Right, okay. Yeah. Am I right in saying that on your first night in James's, and really when nobody knew you were there, that somehow your phone beeps and it's daily?
16: How he knew, I don't know, or how the word got around so quickly, because I didn't know that morning until about 11:30, 12 o'clock that I was going to James. I went into Limerick to meet the doctor. I told nobody I was going in. I said it was the following Monday, maybe this was a Thursday or Friday, whatever day it was. And Dr. O'Keefe came in and he says, you have acute myeloid leukemia and I want you to be in James's this evening at 7 o'clock, St. James's Hospital this evening at 7 o'clock. It was as fast as that.
15: Wow. Pause there for a second. Does the room start spinning?
16: Oh, well, I mean, you just... the strange thing about it was, like, your head is spinning, you know, because, you know, you always kind of, you have a defensive thing inside you. You're always clinging to the thing, ah, it's something else, you know, he'll say something that'll be, he'll give me a bottle or give me tablets going home and I'll be fine. And the strange thing was, is I went back into school. I went out from there because I got in from the school and I went back into school and waited until lunchtime. I said nothing to any of the teachers. I didn't want to say anything because it was too confusing in my own mind, and went home and then headed straight for Dublin, headed straight for James. And that night, my wife was gone home, and next thing, Taylor has this phone, you know, and this thing in my phone about, you know, don't give in, you know. I forget exactly what the wording was, but the message was, the messages that I had often given to them before they went out playing
15: fight,
16: him.
15: Fight.
16: Absolutely. Yeah. Fight it, yeah. Yeah. But that's typical of Dalo, like, because, lovely. Like, even when we, you know, I suppose Clare became famous for dummy teams and all that, and we were there, but you could never fool Daly. Like, he nearly always knew what was in your mind. He's like that, like, he's a mind reader.
15: Does it change your perspective on life coming out the end of that, or are you a very, very similar person?
16: That is the thing, that I must be different to a lot of other, because an awful lot of people say it's changed their perspective, it's changed everything. It didn't change anything to me, really. All I wanted to do was get back to what I was doing before, because I was happy what I was doing before. It was as simple as that, you know? Now, it also coincided with that deal the government gave to teachers in 2011, was it? You know, where you can...
15: Early retirement, yeah.
16: So, I suppose there was a bit of karma there, all right, that there, you know, there was a great chance to retire from the teachers at that stage as well. And anyway, you know, I had been principal long enough. There was some brilliant teachers in the school, a lot of whom, you know, you had a choice of who could take over from you. And I mean, you know, when you have young people of real quality like that and they've got a bit of experience, it's only, you know, it's great to give them the chance. To and like, the school was brilliant when I was there, but it is even better now than it was then, you know. So it just shows you that, like, not alone is nobody indispensable, but I often, when you do change and you give people of talent their head, things improve rather than disimprove, you know.
15: And a final point in all this, the other surreal moment in it is, everyone hears the rumour that Sherlock Nance passed away.
16: Well, that was one of the strangest rumours of all time, because we actually had come out, I actually had come out of James's, and when you do come out the first time, your system is very, very low, and I had got two very bad infections while I was there the first time. So I was in bed the following morning, out in my sister-in-law's house in Dublin, and Mary came in and she says, Connor's on the phone from Australia, he's after hearing that you're dead. Right? And he won't believe it. He won't believe that you're alive until you speak to him yourself on the phone.
15: What age is Connor?
16: He was in, what age was he then? He was about 25. He was in working in Australia. So Right, anyway, next thing I try to invest, then Kieran Cunningham from the Star rings me and he says, you did a good job with someone. I said, did you believe it as well? You know, so then I found out what had happened. But actually, it was on the Examiner, right? The Examiner printed it on there and had it up on their website. But I don't actually blame anyone for it, because what I found out what happened was that somebody rang the hospital that evening. Right, I think that's from Feet. Somebody rang the hospital just to talk to me.
15: Yeah.
16: And the nurse on duty said, I'm sorry, she says, but he's gone. You know? So, he's gone. Quickly turned it. Yeah, yeah. But actually, right across the road from where we are now, there's a great food shop over here, the Food Haven. TJ McGuinness from Fecal has it, right?
15: Right.
16: TJ's a guest character now, but he told me a great story about it. Like, he was in Pepper's It, which is a pub in Fecal that night, and they all headed that Sherlock Namers did, right? So, anyway, when he went home from the pub, his son was in bed, and he woke up the son from bed, right?
15: Yeah.
16: And he had... the two of them got out and they drank two bottles of his best wine at 3 or 4 o'clock in the morning. And next morning he woke up maybe 11 or 12 o'clock with a desperate headache and he heard that I was alive. And so he said, well, F you, Loch Nairn, he says, you ruined my two best bottles of wine. But listen, those things happen.
15: Let that be a lesson to nurses everywhere. Don't say, I'm sorry,
16: yes,
15: he's gone.
16: Yes, exactly.
15: Yeah. It's the wrong phrase. But you know, actually, though, and we'll move on to the hurling now. I was driving down here, Ennis, and today is a beautiful, it's one of those lovely winter days. Perfect day for hunting, I'd say, you thought as you were.
16: Yeah, I was out yesterday, yeah. It was beautiful,
15: yeah. And I was doing this thing, probably knowing I was coming to talk to you, but unconsciously or just drifting into it as I got Ennis, and I was looking at people. And I was just, as I came across different people in cars, thinking, what age were they 20 years ago? And imagining them in those summers, you know, our lads in their 60s, 70s now, thinking, oh, they 20 years ago, what is a hell of a time for them? Or people in their 30s remembering the madness as kids. And I was thinking, like, the impact that you and that team had on this place. For 5-6 years during those summers, which seemed unbelievably hot and sunny all the time, like, this place was rocking. And it must be a lovely thing for you to know that you had that impact on this place.
16: It's just amazing that reference point that 1995 has for so many people. You know, when you mention 1995, not alone for Clare, but for a lot of people outside it, you know.
15: Oh, if someone says to me 1995 as a Kilderman, and I was 10.
16: Yes.
15: The first thing I think of in 1995 is you and Daly and Jamesy and that team.
16: Yeah, it's just amazing the grip it had on the public. For, I think a lot of it had to do with the fact that the team had so many exceptional characters outside of being players at all. You know, there was a charisma, I suppose, about those players, you know, that, and the people in Clare really, really talked to them, you know. I remember even 5 years later in 1999, coming back from Dublin after one of those big controversies or something, maybe it was 1998, and just coming over, from Killaloe in Tennis and down to Shannon, and to look at all the houses out the countryside that had Clare flags flying off them, you know, for worn out Clare flags. They were there for so long before it, you know. The same thing would happen nowadays. If Mayo won an All-Ireland in football, you'd have a very similar. People would remember the year, and nearly they'd remember where they were when Mayo won the Sam Maguire, because, like, the history of Clare hurling was littered with disappointments.
15: Sure.
16: You know.
15: As you knew as a player as well.
16: Yeah.
15: So, like, we had Mick O'Connell on recently. We were just talking about that before we started talking. He doesn't care about any of that stuff. But clearly, because that's etched in your memory, the relationship you had with the people meant a lot to you at the time. And still means a lot to you, I'd say.
16: Yeah, well, it means an awful... It did mean an awful lot, because, like, I think the difference was, like, it was a movement of people. And I suppose a lot of it arose as well. If it was just 1 year, it wouldn't have been the same. But I think 1998, with the controversies with Waterford and then later on with Offaly, it was like an army on the march. You know, people identified with the team, and they were going to support the team. You know, they were going to the match, not alone to see Clare play, but they were, you know, whatever, come what may that day, they were there to back up the players to the very last. So they were more than supporters. They were part of a massive movement that was there for maybe 4 or 5 years.
15: Yeah.
16: And there was a huge bond then between supporters and between players. Mainly, I would say, you know, down to the kind of character players that you had on that team, on that, on that, and that, I think that means an awful lot to people, that, you know, when they do identify with the different characters that are there, they do support them in a different way. It's not just come, they go. They were going to go no matter what the occasion, and no matter how the team were going, they were determined to go to the game to support the team.
15: Well, a quote that you had which really struck me about that team, you said they were good hurlers. This is back around 94-95. They were good hurlers, but the quality of people they were was just exceptional. There was something about them, and this is what I thought was very striking. There was an intelligence about them, I'd say, that I hadn't seen to the same extent in my own time as a player or anything else.
16: I think that was that is very true. And that's the thing that stands out in my mind, even all looking back, we'll say, from this distance, which is a long distance and getting longer every year. But a few things stand out in your mind at the end of it. I remember our very first meeting with them all in the very first meeting. I remember clearly saying to him, no team, like, a lot of teams had a way better hurlers than we have. But I said, there is no team. And I said this, and I was saying to him genuinely, there is no team that has as many players of such character as we have. And that is a great starting point, because in my experience, and like, I suppose you can, you know, you draw a lot from experience. In my experience, even looking back now, I mean, it was a fluke that so many outstanding characters, leaders, call them what you like, came together at that one time. Now, their hurling was typically Clare when we started off with them. It was very, very slow. That was the big fault that I had seen with Clare hurling down through the years. In winter time, like, we won leagues with the team, and we had, you know, if we had somebody to get that extra bit out of us, maybe we would have made the breakthrough, or if the backdoor system was there, all those ifs. But the fault with Clare was, when summertime came, they just weren't able for the pace of the game. You know, when other teams upped the pace, Clare stayed at the one pace. They were marathon runners instead of being sprinters, which you needed in the summer. So to get them from there, from being those marathon runners to being sprinters, that was the big, that was the, you know, the big test that we had. And but you can do anything. And I firmly believe this. You can do anything with a team or a group, provided that that team or that group has the kind of character and are the kind of characters that we have.
15: Because, you know, the training, by all accounts, was, you know, to quote Dalo when he was on the show, barbaric, laughing, and up hills. You know, you had to get into that level of fitness to play that speed of hurling, presumably, is your...
16: Yes, exactly.
15: ...is your thinking. Mm. But they had to understand that. They had to buy into that. I've heard you make the point. So, like, you know, say 95, for instance, as you head towards a Munster final again, that's heading for a third Munster final in a row, that team, that group, and they would become the first Clare team to lose three Munster finals in a row. And Anthony Daly was on the show, and even he was having a conversation with PJ O'Connell, Fingers, is, you know, who would be man of the match in that Munster final.
16: That's right.
15: And he was saying to Daly in the car a couple of days before the match, I'm sick of it. If we don't win this one, I'm actually packing it in. And he was only maybe 24 at that stage, but he was that sick of it. I don't know, do you remember this sense that if we don't actually make this breakthrough now, like you didn't as a player in 78, and you've talked about walking off the pitch and knowing it was up.
16: Yeah.
15: If we don't make this breakthrough this time in this Munster final in 95, that could kill this team. Was that in your thinking?
16: No, it was. Actually, even to add to that, Joe, I remember when they were leaving the dressing room that day to go out and play Limerick, and I mean, the crowd was, that time, it was 5-1 in favour of Limerick, because Limerick, you know, they had the tough luck the year before, and the crowd in Limerick were supporting them, you know, they'd come out of their face, and I remember when just as they were leaving the dressing room, they were gone out, and Pat Fitzgerald, who was the secretary then and the secretary now, I said to Pat, if we don't win today, we will never win a Munster championship. I said that to him on the dressing room. Pat will say that to you. I knew we were as right. You couldn't have a team more right for a day. And you know yourself when a team is right. Anyone in charge of a team knows that. Mm. They couldn't be more right than they were that day. And if they hadn't made the breakthrough that day, I'd say we still wouldn't have made any kind of a breakthrough. That team wouldn't have made a breakthrough. It had come to that defining moment. There are certain games when really you just have to make that. You can have a few narrow misses and you can have a few bad defeats as the team develops. But at a point in the development of the team, a team comes. And we'll say Brian Lohan, Anthony Daly, Jamesy probably, David Fitz. There were a group within that was going to be their third defeat in a row. They couldn't afford that. Mm. You know, they couldn't afford... And even though that pressure was on, they played with total freedom, you know. And
15: how do you account for that?
16: Well,
15: or that belief.
16: I'll tell you now. We were down the time it really came to my mind it was going to happen was we were down in Thurles, just down training there. I think it was a Monday or Tuesday before the final. You know, just you go down and get used to play a game in the field and all that. And I remember when the game was so good, and it was a roasting evening. The grass was even crackling. Remember that was a roasting summer.
15: Yeah,
16: and the game was so fast. The lads were all in such great form. You know, there were no sign of the kind of tensions that you usually have. I said, I knew we were exactly right going into that. And when you know you're right, when you know the team is right and everything is going well, even though it's a pressurized situation, you know, I didn't feel the kind of pressure. You know, I didn't feel the pressure going into that final, the same as I had when I played in finals myself. We were sure we had the work done, and we were sure we'd outwork Limerick on the day. We were certain we would outwork them, that they hadn't worked, because I suppose we stole a march, like, in fairness, we stole a march and a lot of other teams, because they hadn't done the kind of winter preparation that we had done, you know. And when that was the day that paid off, you know, that we knew that the money was in the bank. You know, that was in our legs, that if we set a scorching pace on a hot day, that nobody at that time would stay with us. So.
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7: Can we chat about the playing days? And I'll try not to ask you questions you've been asked 6 billion times before in so many interviews.
9: You'll do well, John. I've answered well.
7: Oh my God. What's the actually, on the playing days, is there a certain question that you roll your eyes every time and go, oh God, here we go again, this one?
9: Not really, no, because I'm dead long in the tooth now. I probably answered every question. Joel, let's see what you've got. Try me.
7: Okay. Look, well, I'm not going to bring up the white suits. We can chalk that one off as a reasonable start. Here's one you've definitely been asked before, but I just want your perspective on it. So, for maybe younger viewers who mightn't fully realise the impact you made when you started off, it was just insane. We have 40-year-old Graeme Souness. I'm sure you thought he was an old man. It's funny how time is. 40-year-old Graeme Souness giving 18-year-old Robbie Fowler his debut, just to give some of the highlights in those initial years. You had a hat-trick in just your fifth game. In your first 13 games, you scored 12 goals. You were PFA Young Players Player of the Year twice in a row. You scored 30-plus goals 3 years running, 18 years old, 19 years old, 20 years old. You're the youngest player still, by the way, in Premier League history to reach 50 goals. And you did lots of other nuts things. The hat-trick against Arsenal in 4 minutes, 33 seconds. I'm amazed that was ever broken until Mane did it recently. And that's
9: You've got me all flushed up.
7: You're
9: now.
7: Blushing. And the thing is, they're just the bare stats. They don't capture, like, the excitement, the aggression you had, the quality you were bringing. I mean, geez, watching you striking a football was just outrageous. Do you know what I mean? There was just something gorgeous about it. And you scored such a variety of goals as well. That period is insane. What's your overriding memory of it? Is it just great times? Was it a bit, God, this is a bit much? Was it a mixture of everything? What is your memory?
9: You know what? It's amazing how quick it goes. And I think you mentioned Graeme Souness, who was 40 making my debut. And I think it was going to last forever. And, you know, all of a sudden you click your fingers and your career's gone. It's finished. So I loved every part of it. Certainly, getting into the team. And you mentioned, you know, the hat-tricks. And I didn't realise the significance of... my first game as a professional at Anfield, I'd made my debut against Fulham away in the League Cup. We won 3-1, played okay, scored a goal and the other two goals, and it kept me place. But my first game as a professional at Anfield was a 5-0 win, and I scored the 5 goals. So for a young lad to do that, honestly, I didn't realise the significance, and I didn't realise until much, in fact, I probably retired. I didn't realise the significance of it was my first game at Anfield. And for a young lad to do that, I mean, it sounds like really egotistically, but it's absolutely astonishing. It really is. And I mean, if someone was to do that now, an 18-year-old kid coming in and scoring 5 goals on the first start at Anfield, I mean...
7: The world would blow up.
9: I don't even know what to say, but look, I loved that. I played with good players, and that certainly helps as well. And I mean, I was quite lucky that, you know, I think with football, as much as everyone goes on about, you know, you're a talented lad, and you know, you're naturally instinctive, and you're naturally, you know, gifted. I was naturally gifted because I'd done the monotony of doing the same thing over and over again in training. I think that's what goes amiss with me. And when you said before about questions you get asked, I mean, I'm always a little bit peeved off with that one. You know, you know, you make it look easier. You're naturally gifted. I mean, I worked incredibly hard at my game, and this is what, you know, goes maybe against me as well, what you were saying before about, because you're maybe a jacked a lot of times. People didn't see how hard I trained and how hard I worked to go and score the goals I did. And those certainly first few years were absolutely incredible. And I would do it. And look, I'll be honest with you, I think injuries probably did play a major, major, you know, down, you know, well, probably a downfall in my career, but I was still okay. I was still scoring goals. Okay, not to the level I maybe started off, but I would back myself against anyone. Now, I probably at times don't probably get the recognition, you know, I probably warrant, you know, I warrant it, because, you know, I'm in the top 10 of the Premier League goal scorers. You know, I'm Liverpool's, you know, top scorer. I mean, Salah's got to beat that the way he's going this season. I'm still Liverpool's top scorer in the Premier League era. Yeah. And yeah, you know, maybe I don't get the, well, it's a little bit of a sob story, but maybe I don't get the plaudits that I should be getting.
7: It's funny you say that, right? Because I agree with that, and I think what you suffer from is probably, Wayne Rooney to a lesser extent suffers from it because he had more longevity than you had with the injuries. But there was a degree whereby when you do something so spectacular, so young, one, everyone assumes it was easy for you and it didn't take much work. And two, they think, God, where's he going to be in 10 years? It's only going to get better. Whereas if you had come on the scene and worked and gone well, and between the ages of 26 and 30, you'd had these seasons where you're scoring 30 goals plus and you've blossomed into this amazing global star, then people would say, yeah, what a career, God, amazing, you know, God, how can you fault that? The fact that you did it early on probably goes against you, which isn't, it probably isn't very fair, but that's human nature, I suppose. There's an assumption at 20, you'll do it at 30.
9: Well, it happens, and I mentioned injuries, and I mean, to those who don't really know the extent of the injuries I had, I broke my leg when I got into the team. You know, I've had two major ankle operations. I've had a cruciate knee injury that was out for, you know, I had an operation on my right hip. I had a microfracture on my left hip, and obviously various back problems throughout as well. So, I was probably unfortunate. The fact is that injuries did play a major part. Now, you know, you probably get a few players who will go throughout the career and not get injured, but maybe it was my, I'm not saying the other players haven't got the desire, but it was my desire to sort of get on the end of, you know, crosses into the box and go to places that I possibly knew that was going to hurt me. You know, for your knee, you know, your ankles, your broken leg. So maybe my desire and my determination and my will to, you know, to do well and score goals was, maybe that was to the detriment of, you know, my career in the long run, because, you know, there's probably been a few injuries caused by me wanting to do a little bit more than what was wanted.
7: See, I was going to ask about the injuries. I knew about the cruciate ligament in 98, and I hadn't fully realised all the other stuff that was maybe you were juggling as well, because I was just jotting down the stats, and again, this is where it's a bit unfair to even mention them, but like, so you come on the scene and you're just absolutely phenomenal. And then I look at, say, the Leeds years, 01 to 06, and you think, you know, you kind of forget, you're aged 26 to 31 in those peak years. Like, you were born the same year as David Beckham. He's having, you know, this is a glorious period in his career by comparison. So 26 to 31, peak years, Leeds and Man City, you score 42 goals in all competitions in 5 years. Like, for the 20-year-old you, that's like a season and a bit's work. Do you know what I mean? And I wonder, was that incredibly frustrating period, that Leeds-Man City period, when you knew your body wasn't where you'd love it to be? What was that period like in your career?
9: Yeah, I mean, you probably nailed it. Just frustrating. Again, I was confident of doing well. And More so Leeds than Man City. I think my goals per games at Leeds was very good.
7: Yeah.
9: I was 1-2. I think 12 goals in 24 appearances.
7: Yeah.
9: Man City, it took me a while to get going, in all honesty, because, for whatever reasons, I don't really know. I wasn't comfortable going there at the start, but I felt as though I needed to because Leeds needed me off the wage bill. Mm. Now, look, this is not me having a go at Man City. This is just me as an individual. You'll know yourself, when you're not comfortable, doing something that you really want, then, that maybe has an adverse effect in your performance. Mm. And, I'll be the first to put my hand up and say, my first... certainly year at Man City was not good enough. I tried, I never downed tools, or I never, wanted not to do well. Now, I've never gone into the game and not wanted to be the best player on the pitch. That was just, the attitude I had. And, I think that's not a bad attitude, but my goals at Leeds were good. Man City, again, injuries, and my body just couldn't cope with it. And it's not me making excuses. There's reasons. Now, there's a difference between reasons and excuses. I'm the first person, and I'll tell you if there's something's not right. And it's probably easy to make excuses. It really is. But there was reasons, and there were valid reasons. Whereas I was getting, aches and pains, you're losing your place, in various teams. It happened at Liverpool when I lost my place. I didn't enjoy it. I wanted to play all the time.
7: Well, could I jump in and say that? Because that's an interesting season, the 0-1 season, the Houllier season, yeah. I suppose. So Onan Heskey are to the fore. You still score 17 goals, I should add. League Cup final, you scored. But things like FA Cup final, you're a 77th minute sub. That UEFA Cup final, 64th minute sub. And so again, from the outside, I'm thinking, he's only 25 years old. 3 years ago, this guy was better than anything around. Yeah. 3 years ago, he's better than anything around. He's still only 25. Can you take us inside your head and your body? On the pitch across 2000 and 2001, were you, as a player, with those injuries, was it just, did you not feel as sharp, as fast, as strong? How were you different?
9: 2001, in all fairness, I was probably fine. Now, it's hard for you as a player to sort of realise that you're not the first choice. It really is. And I can't stress that enough. I wanted to play all the time. Now, obviously, I didn't know this at the time because, you're probably pig-headed and you are, as a player, you're a little bit selfish, so you believe you should be playing all the time. Now, I did all the time, but now I'm a manager. I fell out with, obviously, Gerard Houllier, and I fell out with managers who weren't playing me. Now, that's not me being horrible, that's me because I want to play. Now, what you've got to bear in mind, and you don't realise this at the time, is the manager has got a job to do, and he's got to pick the best team, what he thinks is going to win games and win trophies. And a large portion of time, I wasn't his choice, and it's hard to accept. So, when you've gone from where I was to sort of being a bit part player, it is probably wrong, because, I still played, more than enough games. I still scored a lot of goals, more than played my part in that year. It was whenever there was a game that Gerard Houllier probably won, he went with his obviously partnership, which was Michael and Emil. And it was tough. It really was, because I believed I was better than both of them, and people can say what they want. Sure. I was such a confident lad, and, as much as injuries may have, I was still a back myself, and I proved that by the goals I scored when I did play. Now, in that particular year was, the League Cup final. I played and captained the side, and scored a goal. The UEFA Cup final was, I came on, scored a goal. The FA Cup final, I came on when we were 1-0 down, so I played my part, Joe, in that as well. So, and never mind the Michael Owen final, it was a Robbie Fowler final. That was it. But also, that last game of the season was a game against Charlton that we needed to win.
7: Yes.
9: To make that season unbelievably special. And, I played, started, captained the side, and, scored two goals. And, so it was a little bit of a bittersweet season. I loved playing my part, and I scored goals, and I was, more than useful at times. But I would have loved to have played a bigger part, again. purely selfish.
7: No, that's fine. I think in fairness to you, over the years, you've never done a hatchet job on Houllier. You've never said it's a disgrace. You've never sounded bitter. And yet, I think if I was in your position, I just would be. Not maybe bitter at anyone, bitter about the injuries, bitter about how it worked out. I would be sitting on my couch watching the 05 Champions League final thinking, I'm 30, just gone 30. How, like, I would just be disgusted. I wouldn't be able to look at it. I don't know how you coped with all that.
9: Well, I was, funny enough, I was sat in the crowd thinking I should be playing here. Right. Right? Honestly, it was, but look, I think that when you are a footballer, there's got to be a little bit of realism involved. So you know that you're not everyone's cup of tea. Mm. Now, you mentioned, obviously, about my career with England. I mean, it's something that I don't really like talking about fondly because I never really had a good time playing for England because I never played. Mm. You know, it's one of them. If you're playing and enjoying your football, then it's the best thing in the world. But if you're going to, you know, into England camps and, you know, World Cups and, you know, European champs, you're not playing. That is feeling like a bit part player. And I never enjoyed that. So, oh. I mean, even my stats for England, I mean, six or seven goals. I should know this, but maybe seven goals.
7: I have it for you here. 26 caps, but only 12 starts, 7 goals.
9: 12 starts. Yeah, so, I mean, even that record is not bad. So, again, you know, you have this unbelievable, you know, ethos about or ethic about yourself where you should be playing. But managers have, you know, different roles and different methods of how they want to play as opposed to what you want as a player. Mm. And, again, they're putting the team out that they think will be... and, look, if you're not in it is hard to take. But
7: I can imagine.
9: But what can you do? You can't really do nothing. You can't. It's not as though with England you can go out there and you can train harder because the manager will have an idea of who we want to play anyway. Mm. I mean, just to put things into context, Joe. I mean, I made my Liverpool debut in '93. I made my England debut in '96. I'd scored almost 100 goals before I got my first cap. Nowadays, if you're in the Premier League and as an English player, if you score, you know, 2 or 3 goals, you're guaranteed a cap. But, you know, wasn't, I mean, we were so blessed with, yeah, you know, a good quality of, you know, strikers. But I never felt I had maybe the chance that, you know, others, I know you'll probably get other forwards who can say the same thing as well. You know, the likes of Andy Cole, I mean, Ian Wright possibly as well. He's got, you know, a few caps, but I mean, Andy Cole's record for his clubs in the Premier League was astonishing as well. So he's probably feeling a little bit peeved as well by the amount of starts he had. But that's what we do. You know, not everyone can play. You know, the manager will have his own ideas, as I said. And okay, there's going to be a few disappointed players.
7: And did you feel? So I'm trying to think of the era. Did you think of, say, Venables, Hoddle, Sven? Of those three, did any of the three like you? Did you get a better sense off one of them as opposed to the other two? Or were you just kind of face never quite fitted, did you feel?
9: Maybe it just never fitted.
7: You never felt one of them was really kind of in your corner as such, liked you?
9: Not really, no. Well, look, I'm not sitting here having a go with them. I'm not saying they didn't like me, but they just maybe didn't think I was the player that, you know, other players were. Mm. You know, I think it's a little bit arrogant to me to think that you don't like me. No, I think, you know, I'm a likable lad.
7: As a player, I meant, not as a person. Who couldn't like you as a person? Come on.
9: I know, Joe, honestly, I'm so talkative. I will talk to anyone. But, you know, sometimes your face doesn't fit and there's other plans and England manager, you know, you're picking a team that you think will win. Mm. And I mean, I started 12 games. I should have a lot more caps. So that's why I don't really like talking about my England career as fondly as what I should have done.
7: No, it's true. If you'd popped up 10, 15 years later, you'd have 80, 90 caps is the mad thing.
9: But no, it's one of them, Joe. It's when you're a player and you're going away with England, and then you're in a hotel for, I don't know, maybe 10 days, 11 days is what it is now, and you're not playing, it's hard to sort of get your head around, you know, what am I doing here? You know, you're training knowing that you're not going to play. Mm. Okay, I mean, that might happen at club side as well, but me I did play more for my clubs as opposed to the England side, so it was hard for me to sort of adjust to that. Mm.
7: And so, not to get too philosophical for a Tuesday lunchtime, money doesn't buy happiness and all that kind of stuff. What has it been like to go from, you know, very normal upbringing to, you know, I guess, compared to most men in the street, very wealthy, very comfortable for you and for your family? Does it bring a sense of comfort? Does it make no great difference? What impact does money make on a life, I suppose, is the question.
9: Well, I mean, it's an hard question to answer this, because obviously it does help, doesn't it? You know, I think I've earned, you know, everything that I've got now, I've earned. I've worked hard for it, and, you know, I never ever want to throw it away. But I'm just still the same person. You know, I spoke before about, you know, ever since I got into the team, I've always looked after my family. And I'll look after the people who I love for as long as I live. And that's me as a person.
7: That must be a great thing to be able to do.
9: It's absolutely unbelievable. I know I've been in a position where I can do that. You know, I could do that. So, you know, it, it's

0: they were all always important in my life and my upbringing and the type of person I am. So, you know, they went out of the way to help me when I was growing up and, you know, give me things that, you know, buying football boots, you know, sometimes we probably couldn't afford them. And, my mum would go out and, you know, get me football boots when, you know, it was not necessarily I needed them. My dad done the same. But it was just a case of, look, you know, I'm giving back because yous have dedicated and sacrificed an awful lot, you know, in my aid, if you like, to become, this player.
1: Yeah. I've got some quick fire questions from fans as we wrap up. So I'll throw them at you in no particular order. Some of these I've snuck in myself, to be honest. First one is from me, so you can shoot this one right down. you're not going to like this one. Which Manchester United player from mid to late 90s, your era, would you have taken to Liverpool and why?
0: Oh, it's a good start, this one.
1: Like that one?
0: You know what? I mean, I love David James, right? I think David James was, a good mate of mine, but he's a great keeper. But I would probably, looking at that, I mean, I thought we had a great team, in all fairness. We were probably just a little bit behind Manchester United. Maybe Peter Schmeichel?
1: Right.
0: That area, yeah. That a good answer for you?
1: I can't quibble with that. On the...
0: There's a few.
1: Yeah, go on. Who else crossed your mind?
0: Roy Keane straight away because of the type of player he was and the leading on the pitch and leading by example. Probably Roy Keane and Schmeichel. So there's not one player. There's two players there.
1: Yeah, fair enough. Do you know what would jump out about the two of them? Loud on the pitch, a certain attitude. That 90s Liverpool team. The word mentality is often thrown at them a little bit.
0: Yes, and I mean, I hope it doesn't get throughout me that much because I mean, I went onto the pitch, you know, with the right mentality all the time,
1: yeah.
0: Always believing I'd be going to win. What actually happened is we had a good team, but in all honesty, we were probably not as good as the team just down the road. So they were probably they probably weren't as more consistent than what we were. I mean, we'd probably lose against the so-called weaker teams that we should be with, whereas Manchester United would like steamroller them.
1: Right.
0: But whenever we played against the big guns, i.e. the Manchester Uniteds or the teams of that ilk, I mean, we sort of more than matched them. You know, we more than give them a game. So yeah, we proved that we could mix it with the best. But it was maybe the consistency of losing games against the so-called weaker teams.
1: Yeah, I could see how you'd bristle at the mentality thing, by the way, because I was even looking that FA Cup year, which again, you know, the headline news there is, oh, white suits, suspect mentality. But I was even looking against United that year. At Old Trafford, it was a 2-2 draw. You scored
0: 2-2
1: both goals.
0: And 2-0 at Anfield, yeah.
1: And you scored both goals. So four goals, yeah, in two games against United. I could kind of get how you wouldn't necessarily welcome being told your mentality wasn't quite there. You know, big games, you're delivering there. So I get how you'd bristle a bit at that tag,
0: yeah,
1: thrown at all of you.
0: Yeah, well, look, yeah, of course people can throw it and people can say it. But not everyone in that team had a mentality problem. Some of them might have done. Some of them might have felt a little bit inferior. And I would like to think, they didn't. But I mean, the way I think, and I said before, is consistency. So
1: yeah, fair enough.
0: We were a good team, but put your hand up and say the other team, we just knew how to get results better than what we did.
1: Now, I'm making a mess of this. This is meant to be quickfire, so I'm going to pick it up here.
0: I know. I was thinking that.
1: You've got to get your dinner soon at this rate. So, we have... this is a tied-in question, so I've done this guy a disservice. Stephen Malone. I'll read out his question, and you've sort of answered it. He says, for Robbie, was there ever a season in particular you sat back, looked at the quality of the Liverpool players in the dressing room and thought, how did we not win the league this season? We've sort of touched on that, but I guess that's a question that comes your way.
0: Yeah, and it is. It's a valid question. I mean, there's obviously loads of great teams we've had. And, I mean, it's funny, you even think of the Liverpool team now and you think of the great Liverpool teams of the past. I mean, all the great players and all the great teams that have had. Well, probably this team now, it's as good as any team that I've seen for Liverpool. And that's actually quite an astonishing thought, really, isn't it? Because when you think of the quality teams that certainly I played with and you know, and even the, obviously the era before me, the 70s and the 80s,

0: who were phenomenal. But I mean, I probably look at the 95, 96, 96, 97 was probably my best team in terms of, you know, what we should have achieved more. I mean, we had a League Cup, and I mean, it's quite criminal for the players that we had, really, that we've only won that.
1: Where's that League Cup medal?
0: I'll have it upstairs, actually. I'm not a show pony, Joe. I've not got nothing on show, so it'll be upstairs in a box.
1: Right, okay. You don't
0: with all shirts and.
1: Okay, you don't have the players' player of the award in the bathroom, anything like that, no?
0: Nah, nothing on show. You wouldn't, to be fair, you walk around his house now, you wouldn't think I was a football player.
1: I know. Well, look at it behind you. You've no furniture. Is there a cup in that house?
0: Well, there is. You know what? I said before, it was me tidying up because I knew I was doing it. And when you've got a house where you struggle to get Wi-Fi, you've got to try and find the best place, and this is it. So
1: listen,
0: it's quite clinical, and the wife is she's had the marigolds on and everything all morning trying to make it spotless. I've obviously helped her though.
1: Oh yeah, you missed a spot. So, Dara Hayes, for Robbie Fowler, you scored the first goal I ever saw live at Anfield. This is the great thing, I guess, you know, you're talking about making people happy. So, Dara Hayes, first goal I ever saw live at Anfield, and it was the 4-3 thriller against Newcastle in 96. Good man, Dara, you've got a good game.
0: Yep.
1: Atmosphere is amazing. Which game do you remember as having the best atmosphere that you ever played in?
0: You know what, I would put that game up there, in all fairness. That was incredible. I mean, it was both two, you know, teams who wanted to win it more than the other one. It was, it was an incredible night. The game ebbed and flowed, and Newcastle at that particular time were brilliant, really, you know, brilliant players in obviously Ginola and Ferdinand and, you know, and a few other players. But we weren't too bad ourselves. But that game and that moment and that, you know, last minute winner, I mean, the old place, not just the cop, but the old Anfield just erupted.
1: Shook. Yeah,
0: and you know, certainly as a player, that would be up there.
1: Lola wants to know your greatest moment. This is a good one to finish on, because I've been a bit miserable with some of my questions, to be frank. What was your greatest moment as a Liverpool player?
0: Well, you know what, I think we touched upon it before as well. Now I think you've probably got a sense about me, and I'm very, very unegotistical, and records are good, and you know, it's great winning individual trophies and individual honours and scored and the amount of goals I scored. But probably one of my most proudest moments was that 2001 season. Now, I said before about a bittersweet, where we won every cup competition that we entered. But you know, Liverpool as a club hadn't been in the Champions League for a few years, and we needed to beat Charlton last game of the season to get into those Champions League places. Mm. Leeds were playing, I think they were playing Ipswich, a relatively easy game for them. So we knew that we needed to win. So that moment where we beat Charlton, and that just captioned off the season for us. I mean, that was an incredible year. So my proudest moment was not an individual moment. You know, it wasn't individual goals, it wasn't individual trophies, it was what we achieved that year as a team. And it was quite astonishing, it really was.
1: Listen, it's been an absolute pleasure, such an interesting chat with you. Robbie Fowler, hope we see you in a dugout again very soon. Thanks so much, and for all the honesty and the answers, it was a real pleasure. Thanks so much, Robbie.
0: Pleasure, mate. Thank you.
1: Cheers. That was Robbie Fowler. We were here with thanks to Cadbury FC, official global partner of Liverpool Football Club, and you can check out cadburyfc.com for updates on promotions and giveaways.
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16: So it was very much out of the blue when the news came through on Saturday lunchtime that Jim Gavin had stepped down as Dublin senior football manager after 7 years in charge. In a statement, Dublin GEA said that Gavin had informed county board officer, his management team and the players that he was handing back the reins of the Dublin senior football team to the county board committee. His role of honour very much unparalleled. First ever manager to lead a county to five in a row. He won six All-Ireland football titles in total, five Allianz Football Leagues, seven Leinster titles. Of the 21 major titles he contested, he won 18 of them over his seven-year spell. To talk about the legacy of Jim Gavin, I'm joined by former Dublin footballer Barry Cahill and by also former Tyrone footballer Enda McGinley. Evening, gents.
3: Evening, Nathan.
16: Enda, when we talk about that role of honour, are we talking about the greatest football manager of all time?
3: Without a doubt. Just even in numbers alone, and the fact that he'd done the five in a row is something else. People can quibble about the different eras and the different strengths and the different difficulties associated with different eras, but and the weakness of Leinster and during Jim's time, but bottom line, his record is second to none. The way he carried himself, the way he moulded the team, I don't think there can be any real argument. He obviously was working with a superbly talented team. It wasn't as if he took a team of no-hopers and brought them to the promised land and kept them there. He didn't make miracles, but in everything he'd done and again how he carried himself, I think he was he is hard to beat whenever you're talking about the greatest ever.
16: Barry, he didn't make miracles, but Paul Rouse was pointing out in the Examiner today, when you think back to 2013, there were strong contenders, but they were probably one of four or five strong contenders that would have been seen as on something of a level playing field around that time, and that would have been seen as quite absurd at the time that this side would go on and win six of the next seven titles.
7: Yeah, that's true. I mean, at the end of 2012, we'd won the All-Ireland the previous year, but Mayo had obviously beaten us in the All-Ireland semi-final that year. Donegal were coming and had won the All-Ireland in 2012. Kerry were still very strong. Cork had won the All-Ireland in 2010. And Tyrone were very much still in the picture as well. So certainly there was no guarantees. But I think the big thing for Jim at that particular time was he wasn't inheriting a squad of All-Ireland winners. And not just All-Ireland winners at senior level in 2011. Dublin had managed to win the All-Ireland minor in 2012 under Desi Farrell, and then Jim himself had obviously guided the under-21s to All-Ireland in 2010 and 2012. So there was a good group of guys at different ages and different stages in their career who had that All-Ireland medal under the belt. So, you know, he had a lot to work with, and certainly he went about his business and getting a very good management team in place. And throughout his tenure, not only did he shake up the team and also the squad, he actually mixed up the personnel within his backroom team as well to keep it all very fresh. So, you know, but he was so particular with his preparations and how he went about his business. He left no stone unturned in how he approached things, and he was very much meticulous in how he went about it. And, you know, the results speak for themselves on what he's done over the last, not just the 7 years, but obviously the previous 4 years with the 21. So it's an incredible 11-year period that he's had with Dublin.
16: Maybe my memory of the time is slightly distorted, but certainly my feeling was that after Pat Gilroy left and Jim Gavin was appointed, even though he'd had the success at 21's level, the appointment was sort of greeted with a shrug of the shoulders that, you know, it wasn't a big name, it wasn't this standout personality, even though he was part of the 95 team, that nobody really knew what to expect, that he wasn't coming in with a huge level of expectation. Was he underestimated at that time?
7: I think he probably was, and maybe that was just the nature of his personality. He did somewhat come in under the radar. Now, there weren't too many other obvious candidates, I think, for the job at that particular time. And I think Dublin have shown a good template there, where you have guys, managers coming through at underage level. And if they are successful, then the senior job can be there at some point in the future. But I think he had a really good relationship with a lot of players at that stage. And straight away, when he came in, he was able to put his own stamp on the team, and he went about his business in winning the National League in 2013, which was obviously his first major competition that he was involved in, and Dublin hadn't won that competition for the good to 20 years as well. And then the big thing as well was trying to, you know, include those newer, younger players into the team and try and blend them in with the more experienced guys. He was able to give the likes of Kieran Kilkenny, who was just back from a 3-month stint in Australia, and Jack McCaffrey, Paul Mannion, you know, get these guys into the team. And, you know, it was crucial for Dublin that these guys actually picked up an All-Ireland medal so early in their career. For some of us, we had to wait for the very end of our career. But for those guys, getting that under their belt was huge. And obviously, they were able to build on that over the following 4 or 5 years.
16: Enda, when you talk about greatness, quite often the conversation, particularly with managers, would come back to how they revolutionised the game, how they dramatically changed the game. Did Jim Gavin do that?
3: In terms of the level of consistency that Dublin achieved, he probably did. They were unflappable no matter what opponents came out and presented them with. Their consistency across the National League, like some of the games that stand out for me aren't actually the big championship ones. The ones in winter on poor pitches when an opposition were absolutely going hell for leather at them and there were maybe 2-3 points down and somehow the team Dublin refused to get beat and came back and got something out of a match, be it a draw or a win. So it was that level of consistency that for me as a coming from an ex-Throne player, part of a good squad that we had, it was almost impossible to think how they were able to do that. Now, that is Jim. It's also the group of players he's working with and everything else that goes with it. There's lots of factors, but I think Jim being there, being the conductor of that orchestra, has to take the major responsibility and the major credit, which he often deflected. He never really sought it out. But I think at this stage now that he's retired, I think everybody can realise just what he did do, but it was the consistency, maybe more than anything else.
16: And Barry, the consistency with how Dublin finished game, like you think of the important games of the Gavin era, and we might get on to the defeat of that era, the only championship defeat to Donegal, but the victories and the consistency, particularly of their play in the final minutes, right from that first All-Ireland against Kerry, when Kerry got back to within a point with a couple of minutes left, and they just finished the game like a steam train. The matches against Mayo in the closing seconds of games where Mayo maybe thought they had them, but Dublin kept doing their thing. Even this year against Kerry in the drawn game where it looked as though they were down and out and somehow ground Kerry down in that injury time. That the way they finished game, it almost felt like it was a reflection of Jim Gavin, that he was so methodical, he was so humble, that the hard work never finished, and that also he had drilled into the players the way he operated, which was you just always did the same thing again and again and again, no matter what the circumstances, no matter what the emotion of the occasion were.
7: Yeah, I mean, when you see Jim Gavin on the sideline, he's a man that's very composed, very much looks like he's in control of all situations. I think that was reflected amongst the players on the pitch and the guys who would come in off the bench as well. They all seemed to have a cool head and were able to do the right thing with the ball at the right time and give it to the right guy to get the score when required. I mean, even when you go back to 2013, when the All-Ireland semi-final against Kerry, you know, they stayed in that game really well in the first half despite conceding 3 goals, never seemed to panic and eventually got over the line. And then similarly in the Mayo final in 2013, things seemed to go against them a lot in the first half, but they're able to get a handle on things at halftime as well. And I think that was another strength of Jim's, is that he was able to come in at halftime and use those 10 or 12 minutes to chat to the players, identify what the problems were, and then come out with a new game plan or a new team for the second half and to try and rectify them. But in that game against Mayo, you know, I think they only had nearly maybe 13 fit bodies on the pitch with a few minutes to go. But, you know, they were never beaten and they were able to somehow just get over the line. But I think a lot of that would come from Jim and the management team and also how they prepared, obviously, on the training pitch throughout the year.
16: It's probably a reflection, Barry, of the way that Jim Gavin has held court in that Dublin camp, that actually very few or any of the players have really wanted to come out and talk about Jim Gavin's influence over the last 48 hours. It may very well be at the direction of the man himself that he didn't want those type of conversations happening. But from the conversations you've had with current Dublin players, was there ever situations in the dressing room where there was a different Jim Gavin, an emotional Jim Gavin, a hairdryer treatment Jim Gavin, or was it always back to what he knew, back to that methodical side?
7: No, I think it was always back to that methodical side. You know, he spoke about the process and everything that was attached to that. I think he very much gave off that persona of calmness and coolness, where lads are able to gather their thoughts and make the right decisions under pressure. And I think that's definitely reflected amongst the players. And I think another big strength of Jim's was that, you know, despite having such a competitive squad of 30 to 35 players who are trying to compete for the 26 in the match day panel or even try and get into the 21 on the day itself, onto the pitch or into the 15, you know, you'd never hear any real discontent coming out of the group at all, which is extremely rare for a manager over a period of 7 years. You know, I'm sure there was a lot of guys who were disappointed during that period of not getting game time, either starting or coming off the bench. And you had to make a lot of big decisions as well down through the years with big personalities in the group, guys who had maybe won multiple All-Irelands and All-Stars and Players of the Year. He had to make the tough calls, put them on the bench or even not include them in the match day 26 at different times. And sure, that was hugely challenging for him and the management team, but the way he went about it and the manner, I think the players always took that in the right spirit and the right approach and would have seen it as the betterment for the group and also for Dublin GAA. And I think that's a testament to Jim and the team around him.
16: Barry Cahill and Enda McGinley are with us talking about Jim Gavin. But speaking on OTBAM this morning, five-time All-Ireland winner Dennis Bastic spoke about the first meeting between the team and whether or not Jim's achievement was more down to the coaches he brought into the setup.
11: No, I think Jim has surrounded himself with really, really good guys and they all bring something different to the table, and there has been a couple of changes over the years, but ultimately Jim has been the number one and he's driven that forward. So he's the main reason, I suppose, above everything else. And I think what he does do really good is he demands the best out of everyone. So whether you're the kit man or whether you're the stats man or whether you're the coach, he's the man, our player, he's the man, and you give 100% to get the best out of yourself. And that, I think that's what's driven that group forward.
14: Dennis, if you take us back to 2013 when Jim Gavin comes in for the very first time, do you remember the first time he comes in? Was it immediately evident that this guy had an aura about him that could lead his team to all-time greatness?
11: I wouldn't say he had an aura about him at the time, but I definitely recall the first meeting where he said that, you know, he's here to win multiple All-Irelands. It wasn't the case. We'd just been beaten Mayo quite convincingly. We underperformed that day, and we were coming into off the back of a loss, a disappointing loss. And Jim arrives in, and he says, "And he's not here to win one; he's here to win multiple." So that kind of gave us an idea of, you know, what this guy was going to expect from us.
16: Yeah, that was Dennis Bastic there speaking on OTBAM this morning about the backroom team. And arguably the most important was Jason Sherlock and his introduction in 2014 after the defeat to Donegal, the only championship game that Jim Gavin lost, where they went up against that blanket defence, tried to play their all-action style of football, which was brilliant to watch, but just didn't work. And rather than stick with it and all the praise that Dublin were getting for that at the time, Jim Gavin almost went about ripping it all up, starting again, bringing in Jason Sherlock, moving Keane O'Sullivan into that sweeper role. Was that the key moment that, I don't know if humbleness is over-exaggerating what he did, but actually having the awareness that what he was doing with Dublin just wasn't enough at the time?
3: Yeah, absolutely. And when you talk about the tactical innovation or the tactical revolution, I suppose the revolution came with Jim McGuinness, and then Jim had the smarts to respond to that, and he essentially responded it by developing a possession game unseen before in Gaelic football that in the end completely negated the blanket defence and has eventually killed off the blanket defence as an effective tactic against everybody, because most teams now know how to play against it. That was on Jim Gavin's. Now, for me, his aviation training has been well talked about, and the thing that seemed to come out, very, very little came out of the Dublin camp, but one trend that whispers about their training, there seemed to be a huge emphasis on decision making under pressure, which obviously is straight from that sort of aviation background. Dublin concentrated on their decision making under pressure, and as the years went on, they made so few mistakes. Now, they had brilliant players, that takes huge talent to be able to do that, but they had that, and they emphasised then the percentage game, the team discipline sort of came into that too, that there was no egos. There was no egos about Jim, there was no egos about how you were playing. You made the correct decision for the team, and it was all of this sort of decision making on the bedrock, that there was no egos, there was no stars. But all of that came back to Jim Gavin. So the response, it wasn't exciting football, and you're absolutely right. There was this sort of romantic thing about Dublin, and they were being built up in the press as this anti-defensive football, this lovely swashbuckling Dublin. Mm. But Jim Gavin knew that you have to be more pragmatic than that, and he took them down a defensive route. At times they still played attacking football, but they were as defensive as any other team, but they brought in this complete refusal to make mistakes, especially making mistakes under pressure or making mistakes in response to what the opposition was forcing them to do. They took any control of the game away from opponents, and that's why it was so difficult at times and so dispiriting to play against Dublin or to watch Dublin, because they literally strangled opposition. They didn't give them a chance because they refused to make mistakes because of their decision making.
16: This is obviously a bit of a love-in around Jim Gavin at the moment, and but it does feel, if you're trying to pick holes, that like the only thing you can criticise Jim Gavin for is that maybe he wasn't emotional enough.
3: Absolutely. His media interviews became stuff of legend, really. Like, they were just absolutely, they were just so scripted and so lacking of any passion, the thing we love about the GAA, obviously. But a line I thought about whenever Jim Gavin was going away, and it's something I believe about all the managers or all the best teams, is that line from The Usual Suspects about the greatest trick the devil ever pulled was convincing the world that he didn't exist. A brilliantly managed team looks as if it's almost managing itself on the pitch, that it's really down to the quality of the players or everything else around it, that he himself didn't seem to be doing anything of real note. But to get a team going to that level, he obviously set the tone massively and behind it. Even what Bastic said about coming in and saying he's going to win multiple All-Irelands, and I'm sure he said that in a very quiet, egoless way, but he set the tone. So whilst Dublin looked, with the talent of players at his disposal, with the various wee advantages we often talk about that Dublin have sort of pushing in their favour in the weak Leinster, so they were going to get to more advanced stages more often, them things aside, Jim Gavin in behind was absolutely key. And it'll be interesting to see how Dublin do in his absence, but everything that they've learned and the whole personality of that team has been harnessed by Jim Gavin. So whether Jim Gavin's there or not, the personality of that team and them players has been moulded by him, and that'll not change.
16: Barry, there were rumours this morning that Pat Gilroy had first refusal of whether or not he wanted the job back, but the expectation seems to be that Desi Farrell is the odds-on favourite. What do you think happens next with both the management team and whether this will affect certain players, considering whether they'll stay on, in particular with Stephen Cluxton?
7: Yeah, I think it's going to be an interesting few weeks ahead. Yeah, I mean, when you look at it, the numbers-wise, you certainly say that Desi Farrell would have a great shout of becoming the next Dublin manager. I think he's the only Dub to manage them to All-Ireland minor and under-21 success, and he's done that over the last 5 to 6 years. So he's a really good knowledge of all those players who are now in their mid-20s and early-20s, which are the right age to try and bring this forward a notch or two. And also, he's after doing a full year of club football with the Fianna, so he'd have a good knowledge of the players at a local level as well, so I think that should stand to him. Pat Gilroy is obviously the other one who I would have worked with. It may be difficult for Pat depending on his business interests. He obviously had to step down 12 months ago from the Dublin hurling position, which was a really tough call for him to make. But obviously he had to do it in his own best interests. You know, Jason Sherlock is another guy who's been mentioned. He obviously would know the group extremely well, having been involved there since 2015 onwards. But, you know, there'll be a lot of expectation, and obviously following Jim Gavin won't be easy. But it's still a very attractive job for any Dub to get involved with. I mean, the quality is still there. There's a number of younger guys or club players who will be trying to get into the Dublin panel, trying to break into the team. A lot of their key players are certainly still in their mid-20s, like the Brian Fenton and Jack McCaffrey and Kieran Kilkenny. You know, they still have a lot of football ahead of them and a lot of experience there. And obviously the key one then is Stephen Cluxton, whether he will go or not, or whether Jim Gavin's decision will actually change that or not. You know, Stephen's his own man, he's going to make up his own mind, so it'll be interesting to see if even some of the players try and have an influence with Stephen or not over the next few weeks to try and persuade him to stay. I think for any manager who's coming in, they certainly would like to have Stephen involved. He obviously has been absolutely outstanding this year and fully deserved his Player of the Year award, and not only that, him being the captain and the leader amongst that group and the way he handles himself, I think any Dublin manager would want to have him involved.
16: And just to wrap up, do you think there'll be a pep in the step as the Tyrone players, the Mayo players, the Kerry players go back into training at the end of the winter?
3: I think all teams, having suffered the five in a row at the hands of Dublin this past few years, are bent on trying to grasp whatever hope they can. I think Jim Gavin going means that there is a slight chink there, but the likes of Desi Farrell, he's an absolute tailor-made replacement for him, almost the same type of personality, worked with him at underage, same route as Gavin obviously took. The talent is still there, and a fresh voice. Most teams get a bounce from a fresh voice. Now, how a five-in-a-row team does get a bounce, I'm not quite sure, but a fresh voice will help that Dublin team as well. It will freshen things up. It will put boys more on edge, and it's a new challenge for all of them. So, absolutely, all the other teams will think, maybe they'll not be as dominant, but in the back of their minds they'll be thinking maybe they'll come back fresher. So it's hardly too much of an opportunity there to be gloating on as you eat the turkey at Christmas.
16: All right, great stuff, and well, enjoy the turkey at Christmas. I'm sure we'll be talking to you over the next few weeks anyways. And Barry Kyle, thanks a lot for taking the call.
7: No problem.
3: Thanks,
16: Nathan. All right, we'll take a very quick break. Football show coming up. Dan will be back in studio after 9 o'clock. We'll be talking about the latest ongoing shenanigans at the FAI. We'll hear from David Myler as well on the weekend's Premier League. Up next, though, it is Monday Night Rugby with Keith Wood and Rory O'Connor.
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1: The Classic is a new podcast series from Off the Ball, bringing you the real-life drama behind some of sport's most fascinating stories. This is episode 4, A New Dawn in Dublin. It tells the incredible story of one of the most audacious plots in Irish football history, and one that almost changed football forever.
2: Wimbledon were a team without a fan base, and Dublin was a fan base without a team. So it made sense to take a Premier League team and move the franchise, as, you know, happens quite controversially in American sports, you know, where you take a team from a city and just bring them somewhere else and rename them. And that was what was planned with Wimbledon.
3: The partnership between Irish people and the Hammam will create a new club, which will be an Irish club.
2: I mean, Sam Hammam had worked miracles with that club in keeping them in the top flight. I think he had one or two top six finishes, won the FA Cup in 1988. They didn't play pretty football, but they were punching well above their weight, and Sam Hammam knew that and knew that something had to happen. But at the time, there was this push to get a Premier League football franchise for Dublin.
4: You need at least 19,000 people to survive.
5: I shouldn't think they'd have any difficulty getting 19,000 people here.
4: Well, that's what I'm saying. So it is a good financial business to move a club to where you will get actual support for your club.
6: Even if it is a business, it's still a game at the end of the day. And This business is in jeopardy of eating into the very foundation of our own Irish domestic game.
3: Ireland has the opportunity to be a first world football country.
7: In the mid-90s, a group of Irishmen hatched one of the most audacious, original, and potentially revolutionary plots in Irish football history. They wanted to move an English Premiership team, Wimbledon, to Dublin. The plan set off a bizarre civil war in Irish football.
8: Owen O'Callaghan, the Cork developer, had just announced that he was opening a multi-purpose stadium out at where the present Liffey Valley shopping centre is.
7: This is Tommy Higgins, an entertainment business entrepreneur who had brought HMV and Ticketmaster to Ireland and a key member of that group.
8: So I met Owen at the opening. I said I'd be interested in the ticketing contract. So he asked me down to Cork and we went through all the different things, and he wanted to put in different concerts when there wasn't. He was hoping to bring in the rugby and the soccer. But one thing I noticed with Owen's setup, that he had no anchor tenant. He was trying to get this in. I said, it's going to be difficult. We're going to be dependent on concerts and stuff and putting up a 40,000-seater beautiful stadium. So a couple of months later, I was reading the Sunday Times, and there was a big article on Wimbledon Football Club with Sam Hammam, and he was having difficulty with Merton Council because he had a small rundown stadium, because he brought that team from non-league right up to the Premier League, a huge achievement. So I said, well, there's a man looking for a ground, and Owen O'Callaghan is looking for a tenant. So I wrote a letter to Sam Hammam. I said, worth nothing, would it be interesting having a conversation? And that was on September 1994. I didn't think I'd hear anything back. And then about a week later, I got a call saying, there's a Mr. Hammam looking to talk to you in my office. I left my number. But it wasn't Sam, it was his brother, Ned. And he talked to me and asked me what was it about, and I gave him a brief outline. So he invited me over to London, met in the Dorchester, and a very close friend of mine, Morris Cassidy, was the promoter of Riverdance, and I ran it by Morris. Morris, I'll go over with you to see what it's like, because it sounds a very interesting idea, because there's a huge market here in Dublin for a good professional sports team, and the League of Ireland was in terrible state at that present. Huge neglect on that, and I could see that because I was a soccer referee for 25 years in the League of Ireland. Well, so I could see what was happening. So we met, and Sam didn't come. He sent the brother. So he kept saying it was crazy, but it was a great idea, but it was crazy. He wrote me a letter back then about a week later saying thank you, but no thanks, with great idea, etc., etc., etc. And I drifted away then. So about 6 months later, I got a call from my friend Morris, and he said he was just after meeting Eamon Dunphy and Paul McGuinness. They were in Baggot Street outside having a cup of coffee, and they started talking about this Wimbledon thing. So I was wondering, where did they hear about it? Then I figured out that Eamon would have been very close to Joe Kinnear. And I'd say Sam may have mentioned it to Joe, and Joe may have said to him, look, this is a great idea, when he thought about it.
7: Wimbledon manager Joe Kinnear was a former Ireland international who had led Wimbledon to unprecedented heights. He had made contact with former Ireland international and by then a high-profile journalist, Eamon Dunphy.
0: Yeah, Joe and I were friends. We roomed together when we were both playing for Ireland. We were good friends and we had a lot of laughs. And he said, you know, he was the manager. Sam Haman was the owner. The stadium they were playing in was falling down. They weren't really commanding the support that they really needed to be a Premier League club, despite how well they were doing. Look, he said, we're interested in coming to Dublin and having a Premier League club in Dublin because the demographics are good, the appeal is there, and there's no one doing it. And I went over and met him and met Sam Haman. The stadium was derelict, really, for a Premier League club. And they couldn't get permission, I think, from the local council to do the renovation that was required. And Hammam had this idea that Dublin was the spot. That was the beginning, really. So I went to Eamon Callaghan. He was the first person I went to. I told him what the proposition was. The money was manageable in big time. And then I wanted to get some people. I went to Paul McGuinness.
7: That's Paul McGuinness, world-renowned music mogul and then manager of U2.
0: Paul had money and was interested, very interested. And then I went to Tommy Higgins and Morris Cassidy, who were friends of mine, acquaintances of mine. They were the core group. And I sat them down. I said, okay, guys, here's where we are. And, okay, so let's go and see Sam. So, actually, what we did, we got Sam to come to Dublin. I introduced him to this core group, and everyone was extremely excited about it.
8: That was about 6 months after I contacted him the first time. And they ended up, himself and the brother arrived, and we met down at the U2 office down in Rogerson's Quay.
7: Sam Haman was the charismatic, often divisive, chairman of Wimbledon. The Lebanese businessman had bought the club when it was languishing in non-league football. By the time the Irish consortium approached him, Wimbledon had won the FA Cup in 1988 and were a long-established member of the English top flight. But in 1991, they were forced to leave their home ground, Plough Lane, and up routes to the opposite end of London to ground share with Crystal Palace at Selhurst Park. Paul Howard, now famous as the author of the Russell Carroll Kelly books, was working as a sports reporter at the Sunday Tribune at the time.
9: Sam Haman, I mean, he was a businessman. I don't know if it's fair to call him a wheeler dealer, but that's certainly how he came across. I don't mean it as an insult. He was a wheeler dealer and a very charismatic man. And he had created this huge success story with Wimbledon.
8: He was what I call a colourful character, Sam. So the first thing he did, he grabbed his crotch and he started thumping his chest and talking about the fans and football and what he would do and what he wouldn't do, and kept bringing up and crazy and this and that. He said he'd be lynched if he tried to do what we were proposing to do. But, you know, when we sat down and then explained to him, I said, you will get a I would believe you could mix with any of the big clubs. You would have 40,000 people. But we all agreed that it would be a long shot to you have to bring the UEFA on board or FIFA or whoever it is, and you have to bring, of course, the FAI. And bit by bit, it got to the stage that he was warming to it. He said he'd think about it and come back. So they came back again. And then we were trying to put a price on it, and we went on for a while, and Sam and the brother went down to the corner of Paul's office and they were talking in Arabic, and we were up at the other end and we were saying, well, should we talk in Irish? But none of us had enough Irish to talk it. So we let it go. The boys came back up and they said, look, okay, we will sell 75% of the club for £6 million.
0: Which was a snip.
7: The deal would see the Irish consortium take ownership of the club, but with Sam Haman still remaining at the club. Upon a move to Dublin, the club would be renamed. The Dublin Dons and Dublin City FC were some of the proposed new titles.
8: That's the first page of the copy of the contract. Yeah, the heads of agreement. £6 million.
7: In late 1995, the European Court of Justice ruled that Belgian footballer Jean-Marc Bosman could leave his club on a free transfer once his contract had expired. It changed football fundamentally by giving footballers the same rights to move freely between employers as any other worker in Europe enjoyed. And the Irish consortium looking to bring Wimbledon to Dublin saw in that the key to their success.
0: It was after the Bosman ruling, which is now operational, and the key factor in the Bosman ruling was that the Footballing Authority's case was that this was a sporting matter, and therefore he was bound by sporting rules. And the European Court of Justice disagreed. They said that football is a business, and therefore the rules that apply in business have to apply in football. Hence, Bosman was free. And that changed the whole landscape in football. And if you applied the Bosman ruling to the idea of Wimbledon having a home in Dublin, it was clear, trying to stop that would be the same as trying to stop Marks and Spencer's opening a branch.
7: And the consortium felt the time had come for Irish football.
0: Soccer here, post Jack Charlton, the game had reached, you know, every village and townland in the country. And I thought it would be a fantastic boost for Irish soccer.
7: They planned to put in place other measures to support the wider game in the country.
8: So we have to bring the FAI on board and the League of Ireland. And we had provided for a £2 million fund for the League of Ireland to foster and promote the game there. Because there's an awful lot of money going into the game now. £2 million back in 1990, you know, four, five, six, when by the time this was down for about 2 years, was a lot of money.
7: That figure of £2 million is sometimes said to have been as much as £10 million, with £250,000 given to each League of Ireland club.
8: Then he invited us over to his house. It was before the opening game of the season, the 96th season at this stage, by the time we got around it. And that was the day that Beckham scored the goal from halfway line. And we had dinner in Sam's house and O'Callaghan. The whole lot of us were there. We're all there. And everything seemed to go fine. After that, we were all spotted at that game. The opening day of the season, everybody was there.
9: It had been around in the ether for so long. Everybody was talking about it before anyone was actually writing about it. And I'm sure, like a lot of people, I just thought it was pie in the sky when I heard about it first. But then I heard about this meeting that happened in London between Eoin O'Callaghan and Paul McGuinness and Sam Haman. Eamon Dunphy was there. And this was the group that was planning to take over control of Wimbledon. And Sam Haman, while he officially, you know, sort of on the record dismissed the idea, we all knew off the record that he was actively talking to them about selling, and that they agreed a price and shook on it. And that was the first time I thought there was a chance that this might happen.
7: Now, the battle to win hearts and minds would begin. In the autumn of 1996, the consortium hosted a press conference to lay out their master plan to the world. Dunphy, who was doing his work unpaid and had no financial stake in the move, would front the campaign.
0: I do remember, I think, that everyone didn't stand up and give us a standing ovation, say, "That's great, lads." I think there may have been a bit of that about it. And I think it was sort of small town thinking, really. I was mad for it, and lots of people I knew were mad for it when you explained it to them. But I suppose people come up with gimmicks all the time or pull rabbits out of hats that turn out to be not rabbits. But we'd spent a long time, and I'd spent a very long time, making sure that in detail we had everything with all the sort of ducks in a row, with the exception of an FAI sanction, go for it. The Premier League had committed, provided everyone else was on side. Yeah, I mean, it was... there's no point in denying it. I mean, the hostility towards it was depressing.
7: The League of Ireland clubs and their fans would soon become the main opponents to the plan. This is Niall Fitzmaurice. He is a Shelburne supporter and he would become the chairman of the group leading the League of Ireland protest, National League United. But at the start, he was one of just a handful of members.

0: hugely against the idea, but the irony of it was football fans in general, most of them who supported the Premier League, support English football, were in favour of it. You know, so we as football fans, or as we used to like call ourselves, real football fans, being Irish football fans, we were against it. But there was an awful lot of people in favour of it. At the time, the League of Ireland was in a kind of a, probably the way it always is, it didn't really know where it was going, it didn't know how solid the ground underneath it was. And to have a big English Premiership club coming to Dublin and flooding the market and attracting the kind of attention that they definitely would have attracted, I think that worried League of Ireland fans and League of Ireland clubs that not just would it damage the League of Ireland, but there was definitely a groundswell of opinion that it would nearly could have had the potential to kill the league.
1: Bernard O'Byrne took over as chief executive of the FAI shortly after talk of this move had hit the press.
2: Well, when I joined the FAI in 1996, it was the biggest file on my desk the first day that I went in, I remember. Obviously, it had been in the media beforehand. So it was item number one on my desk when I went in, and it took up most of the next 18 months, I suppose, with numerous television, radio and press interviews, debates, hot and bothered, left, right and centre.
3: I don't think it ever occurred to Eamon Dunphy or Paul McGuinness or Eoin O'Callaghan that their biggest fight was to persuade 200 or 300 people who, you know, go to see Athlone Town, you know, that they should like this idea. I don't think they ever figured that that was the big fight. I think they thought the big fight was with the Premier League chairman, with UEFA. That's what they thought the battle was.
1: Niall Fitzmaurice organised the first meeting at Wynn's Hotel in Dublin city centre in September 96 to start the fight back.
0: You know, we were saying, OK, we're setting up this group. We're five or six League of Ireland fans who we were kind of going into the unknown because we were doing stuff, with a couple of interviews with newspapers, radio, stuff like that. But we didn't really know if we had the actual support of League of Ireland fans. Were they actually behind us, or were we just a group of people who were overly worried about something? We walked in and the room was full well before the meeting was even due to start. So it was great to see. Once we saw the crowd that turned up in Wynn's that night, it was very exciting. And the room was probably only supposed to hold about 200 people, but I think there was definitely 300 or 400 people there that night. It was packed, absolutely packed. And there were people who travelled up from all parts of the country for that meeting as well. So whether we were right or we were wrong, we were standing up for what most certainly the vast majority of League of Ireland fans felt at the time. People were genuinely concerned. Like, you're talking about people who, like, a lot of people invest a lot of time in League of Ireland football for little or no reward. You might win something every now and then and get to celebrate it, or you might get to travel away with your team in Europe, and you'll always have memories. But in general, when you volunteer to be involved with a club, or when you follow a club, it's hard work most of the time. But when it's conceived that that's under threat, or the possibility that what you love and what you've done for the last 10 or 20 or 30 or 40 years is under threat and you might not have League of Ireland football to go to. So there was a lot of anxiousness in the room. The primary thing that came of the meeting was the actual forming of National League United, because up until then we were just a group of five or six individuals from different clubs. So National League United was formed out of that. We knew once we got a big crowd that turned up that night that we had a mandate. Also importantly, what came of the meeting was the opinion of League of Ireland fans was put out there, because we would have had a fair old media presence at the meeting that night. And for weeks afterwards, apart from being the chairman of NLU, I became the main spokesman, and my phone was just hopping. Like, all kinds of individuals would be ringing you. I was on every radio program you could name.
4: I could see on a certain level how they'd feel threatened. Who's going to come to our matches if there's a big Dublin Dons match every 2 weeks? But it's natural, but it's not really, you know, if you look at the evidence of a big player coming into any retail thing, and that's what you're doing with football, you're selling a product. It's a rising tide, all boats rise. And that was the

0: principle that we were looking at. I certainly wouldn't want to damage Irish soccer in any way, and I didn't think Irish soccer would be. How could it be damaged? First of all, we were going to give them loads of money to develop their grounds and to develop their youth structures. We would be nurturing a whole generation for generations to come of young Irish soccer players who may or may not be good enough to play in the Premier League, but they'd certainly fertilise all around them. Soccer would be huge here. You'd have a full stadium every week, no question about that. So I couldn't see the downside for the clubs at all. And I think the opponents of it were small-minded. You won't get the big dreams and you won't have the capacity to change what is a very unsatisfactory situation for Irish soccer. You will plough on making the same mistakes.
1: And this was the crux of the matter. Those who had been supporting Irish clubs for decades, who in their minds had been keeping the game alive here, and who argued the plan should be to improve Irish clubs rather than transplanting one in, versus those who wanted to embrace the new and modern potential of the franchise model. For Eamon Dunphy, it would be his role as the frontman of the consortium to sell that message to the Irish people and build public support. But there was one faction in Irish football who he did not get on with. This is Dara Whelan, journalist and author of Who Stole Our Game, which outlines the rise and fall of association football in Ireland.
2: It's funny, the standout for me when I think of that time is I think of Dunphy on the radio. And, you know, being, you know, so vehement and, you know, defending the Dublin Dons. And, you know, Eamon's a great man to have in your corner, but he's very black and white and antagonises so many people. And I think that was the memory I look back to, and I think of Dunphy the kind of agitator in that sense. So could they have had more diplomatic people maybe to try and push it in the media? I'd argue yes, but if you're going to get media coverage, who better to have pushing it? So it was a kind of a double-edged sword for them, I think. I suppose when you had Dunphy there kind of as the face of it, that then was enough for League of Ireland fans to be kind of circling the wagon and coming together. And it's the one time you would have had Rovers and Bones fans all coming together, you know, singing from the same hymn sheet. And yeah, just, you know, seeing that kind of unity of the League of Ireland behind it. League of Ireland fans would have remembered, the older ones would have remembered when he was writing in the 80s for the Tribune, I think it was, and he called it the Chicken League. He was scathing of the league.
3: Another thing that kind of riled supporters of football, Irish football, was the fact that Eamon was involved in it, because he hated the League of Ireland. He'd no time for the League of Ireland, and he'd make that quite clear. Look, the League of Ireland is not perfect, but there's lots of people in the League of Ireland do an awful lot of hard work and try and keep football alive, and that is football, that's Irish football. So if you love Irish football and you want Irish football to succeed, well, the League of Ireland's a very big part of that. There's no doubt by his involvement. I think it spurred people on.
0: It's possible. If I had nothing to do with it, and we'd have got someone like John Giles say, I mean, I am what I am, and maybe a bit Marmite or is what they say, or polarising. I think it's possible. Yeah, I think it's possible. Yeah, but I think my hostility to League of Ireland was real. And continues to be real, because it's a bloody mess most of the time. You know, I mean, they're fantastic people in it, but, you know, I've seen lots of good things in the League of Ireland, but lots of awful things as well, terrible things, you know. I suppose, I don't think really, if you were serious, my presence in it would have deterred you, you know.
1: In the 1970s, Eamon Dunphy had returned to Ireland after a career in England to be part of Johnny Giles' takeover of Shamrock Rovers. Giles had come home with the dream of revolutionising the club and making it as modern and competitive as the best in Europe. The grand plan lasted a little over half a decade.
4: In a lot of ways, the Wimbledon thing, the precursor to this, was what Giles tried to do with Shamrock Rovers in the 1970s, which was, you know, pick a club, get investment, become like a centre of excellence, like Ajax. That was the idea. And I suppose in a way, this was the child of that plan, really. You know, that one failed, and it failed because of, you know, opposition again, opposition within Irish football.
0: We tried to bring it into Rovers way before Wimbledon. Everyone treated properly. Everyone paid. Went to school in the afternoons. We got laughed at and abused. Doing all the right things, and we'd travel to down the country and you'd playing on a shit heap. No one bothered in their arse. At the same time, they were hating you. That's the problem. That's why I'm so not pro League of Ireland.
4: There was quite a lot of talk about it, you know. It was just one of those ones. People became very entrenched early on, you know, and people who believed 100% and people who were anti it, like, you know, were anti it 100%. And there wasn't a lot of room for discussion. You know, people took positions. I remember debates on radio about it, but what tends to happen with those debates is that, you know, people with extreme, you know, really, really extreme opinions would ring in. So it always turned into a, you're anti-football, no, you're anti-Irish football. That's what it just descended to.
5: There was a chap on there complaining about it would interfere with League of Ireland football.
6: Yeah.
5: Premiership football interferes with League of Ireland football as it is. There's matches televised live on the telly. The pubs are full. So these people are actually not going to the matches, the League of Ireland matches. They're going to the pub to watch Premiership football.
7: We won't be interested in just kind of Judas money to give up our principles and say yes. We have looked into the whole ramifications of what would happen if such a move came, and we are absolutely convinced that it would be wrong.
1: Communications between the consortium and the FAI were carried out in the main through the media, with a battle underway to win public opinion from the outset.
8: The only time they would have had to go to the FAI is when you had really secured and locked down the team, and this is what is going to happen. Then you would go. But it was all over the papers. I mean, it was non-stop. It was all through the media. If you know, we would say what we were going to do, and people would talk to Sam, and Sam would talk forever, and then they'd go back to the FAI for a quote. It was a wonderful period for the media.
1: That PR campaign was a central plank of the Dublin Don's plan to win public support.
9: And it has to be, in your view, something like Wimbledon coming in.
10: Well, Wimbledon isn't coming in. I mean, a partnership between Irish people and the Hammams will create a new club, which will be an Irish club, owned by Irish people, for Irish people to watch and for Irish players. And so Ireland has the opportunity to be a first world football country.
0: Persuasion was important to get public opinion on our side to overcome the FAI and League of Ireland resistance. We thought we'd, you know, found a way to create something wonderful, and we wanted to persuade everyone.
1: Bernard O'Byrne and the FAI weren't pleased with the consortium's approach.
11: It was through the back door, and I think that was a fault. That was a tactical mistake that they made. They should have come in, come straight in through the front door of the FAI and said, here's an idea, here's an offer, will you have a think about it? And immediately, you see, that put the barriers up, because people who just didn't know the facts got very, very suspicious. And they unnecessarily, I think, created enemies immediately. And then what they maybe didn't know is that they had a lot of supporters around the game who they forced into a negative position by the way they approached it. Even though I would be perceived as absolutely always against it, I was doing that from my professional role. But as a football person and looking at the possibilities, I always knew there was possibilities there. But they handled it really, really poorly, I thought, you know.
1: Of course, in all of this, there is another group unmentioned, the supporters of Wimbledon in London. In August of 1997, as discussion of the deal heated up on both sides of the Irish Sea, they staged a protest for 2 hours after a home game against Manchester United. Here's one of the consortium's members, Eoin O'Callaghan, on RTÉ Radio's Liveline in 1997.
12: Dublin isn't that far from London. Newcastle, I believe, is every bit as far, if not further away. So the distance in this modern day is not a problem. And if Wimbledon's home supporters are prepared, if they're prepared to travel to the places like Newcastle, Leeds, etc., etc., surely they'll travel to Dublin as well. And we're talking about, and I still stick to my figure, we're talking about 6,000 or 7,000 people in comparison to probably 40,000 Irish people.
1: And while the Wimbledon fans may have felt they didn't have a say in the deal, they had one group who saw themselves as their allies.
13: Apart from wanting to protect the League of Ireland,
3: I think one thing that really, really irked people and what really got people in the League of Ireland was the idea that this club, i.e. Wimbledon, which was a small enough club, but they had a great little tradition. They'd come from nothing and rose up through the leagues. And then all of a sudden, that was to be taken away from their fans. And Sam Haman, who did wonderful things for Wimbledon in his time, but I think the sheer idea of taking that football club, whether it's to, it ended up in Milton Keynes, but whether it was to Cardiff or Manchester or Dublin, horrified a lot of real football fans in this country who said, "Oh, mate, you can't do that. That's not right, you know." And so I felt greatly for the actual Wimbledon fans who were going to lose their football and did lose their football club. And League of Ireland fans got that. We got the idea that, hold on a minute, these people have done what we've done. They've travelled up and down the country. They've invested their time and their spirit and their energy in their football club, and someone's just going to take it away. Why? For the love of football? No. Because it's a financial venture which they think this club can succeed elsewhere. And the whole idea of going down the franchise line, which is, you know, in the USA, everything is franchise, but there's no heart, there's no soul in it. We like heart and we like soul and we like football clubs, and so to kind of take a club and relocate it somewhere else and just ride roughshod over the supporters, that didn't sit well with us.
1: The consortium were confident that even with FAI objection, they could still be successful by taking their case to the European courts.
8: We would have gone to Europe, and actually, eventually, they would not have been able to prevent it. Freedom of movement and all that, especially that there was precedent in other, like Derry, on our own doorstep, Derry City is based in a different jurisdiction, yet it was playing the League of Ireland. Berwick Rangers in England play in the Scottish League. You know, there's a whole lot of, Monaco were playing in the French League. So Dublin, the team in Dublin could play in the loads of stuff all over Europe on that. So eventually we would have got, but we didn't want to go down the road of going to law and stuff like that. We'd prefer to bring the people on board. We had been locked down for years in litigation.
1: The consortium set about shoring up support across Europe, going to Irish politician Pádraig Flynn, then European Commissioner for Social Affairs.
6: You go into an office, there's flunkies everywhere. It's like, they're like royalty, and it's deeply impressive for the ordinary people like us who might walk in there. And Sam was used to being the most important man in every room he ever walked into. And he walked in, Owen Callan later told me when he came back, he walked in to Pádraig Flynn's palatial office. Sam marched in anyway, and he started lecturing Flynn about the realities of football. And this went on for about 10 or 15 minutes, and all of a sudden Flynn got off from the desk and he walked around. He says, "Mr. Hammam, I don't know if you know who I am, or indeed where you are, but I can tell you, my word is law around here, and the European Commission runs Europe. Now will you sit down and shut up and let Mr. O'Callaghan make the representations you need to make? Have you got that now, Mr. Mam?" And Mr. Mam was startled and shut up.
11: You know, again, what I'd say, if they'd have come through the door, asked the FAI to come with them to UEFA, that would have been a whole new, different approach, and would have been seen as professional, would have been seen as potentially helpful to Irish football. Whereas what it was from day one was civil war. We're taking your arm, we're going to blow you out of the water. We have multimillionaire businessmen, you're a ramshackle outfit, we're going to walk over you. And that was the attitude that they took, you know.
1: Regardless of how the FAI felt they were approached about the plan, they were left with no choice on how to act, as the League of Ireland clubs, driven on by supporters who had banded together to fight the move, showed a united front.
11: I can remember at least three full meetings of the League of Ireland, where all the clubs were in the room. you know, the conversation wasn't 50-50 or wasn't even 80-20. It was 100%. We have to stop these guys. If we let them in, they ruin Irish football. And there was nobody, even though I knew and other people knew, that there were clubs in the room that had met Wimbledon privately and apparently had said to Wimbledon that they could see merits in the thing. But there was none of them stood up at any of those meetings and put forward that point of view. I'm convinced there was people sitting around the board that saw the merits of Wimbledon, but I never heard at any meeting anybody saying we should meet them, we should talk to them, there's something in it. It was all no, no, no. And the biggest reason for that, in my opinion, was the way Wimbledon approached it.
6: Not prudent to say this at the moment. If John Delaney had been in charge of the FAI, we'd have got the nod and we'd have been go. I firmly believe that. I've said it many times privately to people. Yeah, he'd have seen it. He'd have seen the advantage for Ireland and Irish soccer. Now, at the moment, he's a discredited figure, but he would have seen the upside.
1: Whether the consortium could win their battle through the European courts, or if the FAI would be able to hold firm behind the scenes, the deal for the Dons was not going as smoothly as first hoped.
6: It was go, but then, Sam, the price started to creep up. It went on for ages. We persuaded most people here, and I vividly remember Sam in a number of meetings when he came to Dublin. We used to meet in Paul McGinnis's office for a while, and I do remember those meetings and the frustrations as each visit revealed a new demand and the lads meeting that demand and then a new demand. I remember being strung along.
8: The first time I knew there was something up, Sam came over and he met with Owen O'Callaghan and they went round and did a solo run talking to League of Ireland clubs without telling the rest of us, which was a black mark, I thought. And I said, that was the first time I said that. So we kind of, I didn't mean to, and blah, blah, blah. But there was, it had slowed down. There's no, you know, the process. But sometimes a deal like that would take a long time, you know, to put to bed.
1: By mid-1997, the Irish team behind the Dublin Dons plan were beginning to get worried.
8: Well, the fact that I had figured out that it had gone to ground, you know, and I've been involved in deeds before where things just run into the sand and it doesn't happen. And the fact that they weren't engaged, we were suspicious. We were suspicious at the time. And they weren't answering phone calls or any stuff the solicitor would send over. They would not reply to it. Something was up at the time. We tried contact, they never came back to us. So it just went dead at that stage. Then, about 6 months later, I was going through Gatwick Airport. I just look up at the television, saw Sam. Oh, I love it. He was after selling the club to Norwegians for £28 million. So he never told us that he wasn't going to go ahead with our one. But I can understand if he was only selling to us for six and he was able to flush 28 out of the Norwegians. And I said, good luck. That's fine, Sam. I started laughing at it because it was typical of the thing.
1: Even after the Norwegian deal, there was still talk that the Dublin move would happen. There were attempts to resurrect it even in early 1998 when Owen O'Callaghan and Jean-Louis Dupont, the lawyer who had won Jean-Marc Bosman his freedom, had spoken to reporters at the Shelburne Hotel in Dublin and assured them the move was still on. But that proved to be merely the final shot in a war that had fallen silent. The decisive stroke was in 1998 at the FIFA AGM when they reiterated that no clubs could move countries without approval of both football associations.
11: From day one, we had the trump card all the time. And the trump card was that UEFA wouldn't back it. And it didn't matter how many millions they had behind it or how persuasive they were. If UEFA didn't back it, it wasn't going to happen. And we had it absolutely firm from UEFA that if the FAI didn't ask UEFA to back it, UEFA wouldn't even consider it. It was because UEFA would have seen that as a break in the European situation of football. If it happened in Ireland, it could happen in France or happen in Germany or whatever. So
4: I think this plan just sort of ran out of road, you know, and then the Norwegians came in and that was the end of it then. There were occasional attempts to kind of reignite our interest in the story, but I thought it ceased to be a story when UEFA backed the FAI.
6: I was heartbroken when it fell apart. I really was. Yeah, it would have been such a great thing for soccer. Fuck me. It would have been. You know, think of all the kids. You wouldn't have to give up living at home to be a footballer. The whole shocking trend of generation after generation of Irish kids, promising Irish soccer players, having to go, like I did at 14, 15, 16 years of age, to England. And it would have made a huge difference to all the kids who left Ireland between then and now and came home disillusioned. Generations after generation after generation, all that would have been wiped out. You wouldn't have to take that boat, that aeroplane, say goodbye to your mother and father and your siblings and go off into a strange world. You'd be doing it at home. And that's what the Wimbledon thing meant to me.
8: It was definitely worth trying, but the idea was right. And it's gone now. It's not going, never going to happen. Never going to happen again. It was wonderful fun. And we didn't spend an awful lot of money. And we threw a few grand into a kitty for expenses. But it drifted away.
2: I think it was great to see when you saw the fans uniting. And they were very vociferous. In fairness to Irish soccer fans or League of Ireland fans, when they come together in an issue, they seem to do well. I think when you were dealing with people like who believe so passionately in their clubs, people kind of recognise it for what it is, whether that's a good or a bad thing, that they don't care no matter what. You know, but the FAI, I think they were always going to go with the Irish soccer fans and the Irish soccer clubs here, because ultimately that's what they represent. And I think that was the kind of crux behind it. So, but I think it was also because of the power of the unity and the vociferousness of the fans that they came. They just lay down and just said, oh, whatever. Then the FAI probably would have gone, yeah, a bit of money here, thanks very much, yeah, we'll take that. But I think it was the unifying voice of the fans coming together helped sway them.
3: I think just the fact that there was a groundswell of support within the league for National League United, for that opinion, for that opposition, I think that was the big thing. I like to think that we did have an impact, yeah.
11: When I look at it now, where the League of Ireland is now, I'm a League of Ireland supporter, always have been since I was a kid. But when I look at it now, can we say that the League of Ireland is in a better place now than it was in 1996? You know, so anything that would have improved Irish football domestically, I would have been very open to it. And as I say, I think there was merits in the Wimbledon thing. It mightn't have happened in exactly the way that they wanted it to happen, but I think the right people sitting on the other side of the table could have made a lot of money for Irish football as well. And yeah, I do regret that opportunity to even talk about that was missed. It was everybody just throwing buns at each other for 18 months, you know.
6: I would say Sam never wanted it. I think he was up to something else. What he wanted was a credible bid, which we gave him, that he could then take around Europe and start an auction. That's my takeaway from it. I mean, I gave 3 years of my life to that project. 3 years is a lot of time, and it's a lot of money foregone. Now, I don't blame anyone in Irish soccer for it. It was Sam I blame. Sam took us for a big ride. We laugh about it now. Stuff happens in life, and there's no point. I'm not bitter about it, and I don't care what people think about it, to be honest with you. Who knows what tomorrow will bring?
1: May the sunshine and may it rain. In the end, Neilstown never got their stadium, and Ono Callaghan's dream never came to fruition. While it is a curious footnote in association football in Ireland, and a microcosm of the deep divisions that have long existed in the game here, there were more serious eventual consequences for the fans of Wimbledon. Their club was moved to Milton Keynes in 2004 and became MK Dons. In protest to the move, loyal fans set up AFC Wimbledon to continue supporting their local team. After six promotions and exactly 14 years to the day since the club's foundation, AFC Wimbledon found themselves playing in Football League One, alongside their new rivals, MK Dons.
13: Don in Dublin was narrated by Shane Dawson. The programme was produced by Shane Dawson and Owen Brennan. Sound design was by Neil Kavanagh. The series producer of OTB Presents The Classic is Owen Brennan. And the programme was made with the assistance of the Broadcasting Authority of Ireland, funded by the television licence fee.
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0: football, sports radio.
1: Delighted to say Evan Daly is with us in studio this morning. Evan, good morning to you. How are you?
2: Not a bother now. Thanks very much for having me on. Thank you.
1: It's very good to see you in the flesh, because normally I'm watching you on my Instagram feeds. you're busy on the gram.
2: Yeah, it's mad now, to be honest. The last year was mental, so it was like, I went from, I'd say this time last year, I was 1,000 followers on Instagram, and it's now 150. TikTok's nearly 100,000. It's mental what can happen. And the last year has been just a dream, nearly, to be honest with you. Started off, I suppose, the whole business is one-to-one. It's all online now.
1: I saw recently you were selling your gym equipment.
2: Like. Yeah, that was it, yeah. So I started off only this time, probably I'd be a year and a half in business, I suppose, now. Not even a year and a half, actually. And it was all one-to-one in person, and decided to move it all online from the start of the summer. And it's, yeah, I've a group coaching service and a one-to-one coaching service in. So yeah, it's going brilliant. Couldn't be happier now, to be honest.
1: Yeah. What was behind the Instagram explosion? What do you think?
2: It was, I suppose, to be honest, I'm not sure you were Sean Casey. Did you ever see him online as well? He does recipes and as well, same sort of content as well. But basically, I reached out to Sean this time last year because he had exploded himself. And just with the help of his course, which is a social circle, it's called. And it's been a game changer, just, I suppose, knowing what the algorithm wants. But then I think just putting out relatable content, I think, was the biggest thing. And that's kind of the feedback I get from people, that they're, can connect with it and can relate to it, and I think that's the difference. The way approach I take with it is just, with all the clients you have, everyone has similar problems, so I'm just like, right, if these have the same problems, there's going to be more people with them, you
1: it
2: know
1: turns
2: what I mean?
1: Out that's true.
2: And try and just make it as engaging as possible, and try and put some sort of humour behind it, if we can at all.
3: It's a unique style as well, like the videos, for people who haven't seen them, like, so you're essentially talking to yourself as two different characters, but like it's such, in many of the videos, like, but it's so simple because you're not relying on anyone else, you just have to be there yourself. And
2: yeah, I did one of them before, and I was just literally, I was after doing one, and I was like, I just thought, right, this might actually work, even though I felt like a lug there chatting with myself.
1: You know what I mean?
2: It might look like 30 seconds, but it would take nearly 30 minutes. But basically, people, I think, might have been able to kind of click with that. And when I did it the first day, I was just after making a cup of coffee, I think, for myself, after firing it up. And I'd say 5 minutes in, 10 minutes in, maybe, it was on 30,000 TikTok. I was like, lovely, here we go. It's mad. When people connect with the video, like, it's social media nowadays is like, there's no end. Like, you can literally just reach an insane amount of people. Like, you know, like, I suppose when I was in America all summer there, and when I went over, I was on 10,000 on Instagram, and I came home and I had reached 150,000, and in one day I'd gone up 50k, like, do you know what I mean? And that was just from one video going viral. So I suppose opportunity is something unbelievable now, like, you know, it's unbelievable.
1: The benefit of not doing the stuff in person means that you don't necessarily just have an Irish audience.
2: That's the thing. And I suppose you're always going to be limited a little bit to the amount of people you can work with and the amount of people you can help, I suppose, when you have just an in-person business. And for me, my idea was to, I wanted to maybe do a little bit of traveling and stuff as well. Do you know what I mean? So I was always a dream of mine, maybe 10 years time, to have an online business, but I just didn't think it was going to happen so soon, you know. And that's just thanks to, I suppose, the opportunity on social media now at the moment. So you can just, you're limited with your time and the amount of people you can work with in person, whereas online, it's just like, you can reach such a massive audience. There's people worldwide, like from Australia, Canada, America. It's mental, yeah.
1: So let's get this story to go back to the very start, right? Your first sport, what was the first sport?
2: First sport is probably hurling, I suppose.
1: Okay, right.
2: From Galway, man. So yeah, first sport was hurling. From there, when I was...
1: What was the club?
2: Climber Daily is called.
1: Okay, right.
2: Climber Daily, yeah. Yeah, haven't won senior since 86, I think it was. So we're a bit behind. But basically, I started off hurling when I was about eight. Started a bit of horse riding and that. And started
1: horse riding in the family?
2: Yeah, no, not really. I suppose, did you ever hear of the horse called Chicago Grey? He won in Cheltenham, Gare, going back probably, oh, you're talking maybe 8 years ago or that. But basically, John Earls is a relation of mine, and Michael Earls, you know, Easy Fix.
1: Yeah.
2: They're relations of mine, and they would have been the closest wits in regards to racing, but they're still second cousins, like, so it wasn't actually in the initial, I suppose, the first cousins are really close family, I suppose. So I just happened to just get into horse riding, a bit of hunting, things like that, and it was just like an addiction, I suppose, you know what I mean? It was like an addiction. Then from there, started pony racing.
1: What age is this? 13, 14?
2: Yeah, I suppose started off at 8, then I started pony racing when I was about 12, started up going up to Gordon's, Gordon Elliott's there, let's say, every Saturday, kind of.
1: How does that happen? Do you just ring him up and say, I want to
2: go? No, actually, I was, would you know Tom Howley? He'd be a friend of Gordon's there. But he would have helped me get into Gardens, and just happened to get in, and just was riding out on Saturdays, pony racing on Sundays,
1: right?
2: And it just started just going up and up and up, I suppose. And then it was like racing's a mad game. Like when you reach the age of 13, 14, like you're having to like think of future straight away, you know what I mean, and take things very serious in regards to weight. You're growing, you're seeing the numbers rise in the scale, and you're like, right, I'm a adult. You have to grow up very fast. That's kind of the way the game is, you know.
1: You wanted to be a jockey at that stage.
2: There was nothing else. Right. It was all a jockey. That was the only thing that was on the mind, you know. It's
1: school.
2: I did my leaving cert, thank God. Nice. Did my leaving cert. Got on all right, like, you know, nothing spectacular either, you know. Got on fine. But I was still I was racing in fifth year in school, right? Let's say Dundalk, things like that. I was still racing while I was in school. I was an apprentice for Ger Lines, and learned an awful lot with Ger. Like, that was actually a massive grounding, like, even to where I am now. I found, like, there was some, like, with Ger, it was like, he's very straight man, you know what I mean? So I actually learned a lot, not even just racing wise, but I think just even in regards to work or work ethic, like, you know what I mean? It actually got fair grounding and fairness. So from there, with Ger for maybe 2 years, had maybe five winners in the flat.
1: So just for, I'm going to say, for anybody who's kind of unfamiliar, Ger Lines is a flat trainer. At this stage, you want to be a flat jockey. That's what your ambition is.
2: That's exactly it. So flat jockey, that was it. But I always thought, right, it was, realistic, I thought I was going to get a little bit heavy, so I'd always had the idea that I would have to go jumping, because obviously when you're a jump jockey you have to a little bit higher weights. So basically I thought that was going to be the road I was going to have to take. And maybe 2 years in, I just said to Ger, right, I am getting a little bit heavy here now, I'm struggling. Had an awful, probably a massive, like, lack of knowledge in regards to nutrition. I think it's massive with jockeys. It's the lack of knowledge is detrimental, to be honest.
1: To go slowly through this bit. So what weight are you in Ger Lines that is a bit too heavy for flat jockey?
2: Yeah. So basically I was waking up at the time where I was like, right, I'm a little bit heavy. I was waking up probably maybe 9.2, 9.3, 9.4 even some mornings possibly. And I could do weights of maybe 8.9, 8.8, 8.10. So basically you'd obviously have to sweat off that in your 24 hours or whatever.
1: 6 pounds in 24 hours.
2: Yeah, that was just constant. So
1: when you don't really have it to lose.
2: That's the thing. And I was thinking, like, right, this is very early days to have to go to this extreme. And I was like, right, I actually always had the intention of being a jump jockey. So I'm like, right, I can now probably get more opportunities as being a jump jockey because I'm going to be able to ride at the bottom weight. So I'm like, right, this is a no-brainer. Like, so got down, rang Joseph for me. So,
1: right.
2: Yeah, moved down to Joseph O'Brien's from there because I was like, right, there's just so much more, there'll surely be more opportunities. Because as I said, because I could ride at the bottom weight, whereas on the flat, I just struggled to not even get close to the bottom weight realistically, you know what I mean?
1: This is after school, you're about 20, 21.
2: Yeah, I was only about, actually, I'm only 22 now, so this is right. Probably when I just turned 18, maybe, just okay. Barely turned 18, not actually, into 17 actually is when I was, into 2017, I think October. Over time. So moved down and actually loved it, had a few good winners, had a winner for Mr. McManus, Gigginstown, so yeah, had actually good time, to be honest, like an okay time, you know what I mean. I had a few nice winners, was tipping away, nothing drastic either, but there was more opportunities starting to rise in that, you know. But at the same time, again, I was still struggling a little bit with weight. My weight was constantly creeping up and up and up a little bit. Not a massive, not a very tall fella, but I was just doing things like completely arseways, like, you know, like genuinely completely backwards. But that was just down to the a lack of education, you know. And
1: you hadn't gone to race or anything like that? You hadn't come through that system?
2: No, nothing like that. I just came straight from school, basically, right. To be honest. Straight from school. I was getting help off dietitians and stuff, but I don't think things were really
1: explained. It didn't land with you, obviously.
2: Yeah, I don't think things were explained very well, like, looking back with the knowledge I have now of it. I'm like, right, I actually possibly think I maybe would have been still in the game if I had maybe a better knowledge of nutrition and that, and wasn't doing things so backwards, you know, because that and injuries were a thing that was probably a massive factor of finishing racing, to be honest. And I'm actually kind of adamant of that, you know. So yeah, that was, so from there, I suppose, from the, where are we now? Yeah, so I suppose from the 2019, got a fall in Clonmel, did my vertebrae as my back. came back 8-9 weeks later, broke my collarbone and came back again. I was just like, right, I came to the stage where I was like, right, I'm not even really wanting a ride as such, you know what I mean. I was back down in Joe's, so I was like, I usually before I'd be like constantly refreshing, talking to the agent, and do you know what I mean, really wanting rides. But I got to a point where I wasn't really wanting them. I was like, right, this must be it, even though it was
1: an issue there.
2: Yeah massive issue. So that was a very, very hard decision, like, you know, when you're growing up and everything is racing, you know.
1: You're very matter of fact, did the vertebrae, like, that means you broke those.
2: Yeah. So I
1: this is the thing I always find with the jockeys, like, just slow that bit down, because, like, if you know, if everybody has a little bit of a pain in their back, in the real world they're like, oh, my back, I can't move. Yeah. Whereas you guys break a vertebrae and it's like, yeah, I was back in 8 weeks, you know. It's mad.
2: It is mad.
1: When you step outside of the bubble, you're like, it's totally mad.
2: I'm telling you now, me looking back in, I'm like, them men and women, sorry, are like made of iron, like, you know what I mean? They're made of iron, and I obviously probably hadn't that same iron inside me, you know what I mean? Because them falls got to me nearly, like, you know, I was like, right, this is no life, like, I'm literally hitting the deck here at 40 mile an hour, getting hammered to the ground. When I'm looking back, it's just, it's the craziest sport, but, like, no one outside that sport realise what them people are made of. Like, they are made of iron. And as I said, it's not even just getting falls. It's constant weight management, constant weight cutting. Like, some of the lads, they're like, some of the flat jockeys, like, they're struggling on a daily basis, like, constantly cutting weight. Like, 6 pounds is a normal weight cut, like, you know.
3: That's getting in the way of your everyday life as well. And the injuries, you're like, Jesus, this is another 8 weeks, 12 weeks of this.
2: That's the thing. And that was the biggest thing I found. So when I kind of had the time off. This is another thing, actually, like, right, when you're a jump jockey, I'm not sure how it's changed now, but I don't think it has. Maybe they might have got an extra week, but, like, you actually only have 2 weeks off. 10 days it was when I was racing. I think it was 10 days, yeah. 10 days to 2 weeks off, actually, with no racing, like, in an entire year. That's mad stuff, like, you know what I mean? That's mad stuff. And I was just, when I was off racing, I came back home, I was like, Jesus Christ, there isn't much of a life here. Like, I was like, I'm missing out on an awful lot of things, not even like social things as such, but just everyday lifestyle decisions you have to make. And I was at a point where my whole outlook on food is very bad. I was doing bad things in regards to my food.
1: What kind of stuff?
2: Like, there was probably a little bit of, a little bit of make myself sick the odd time that, you know what I mean? So,
1: and were you talking to anybody about that, or was
2: and it's only recently I would have said that, I suppose, on a few podcasts now, because now I can look back and, like, yeah, I can now say it, like, it's a thing that goes on, you know what I mean? It's a thing that goes on. But, like, when I'm looking back, I'm like, right, that wasn't normal, you know?
1: It's a thing that goes on. Do you think that other of your peers were doing it too? Was it spoken 100%.
2: About? Not probably out loud, but
1: yeah,
2: it happens. Like, yeah, 100%, 100%.
1: That's pretty grim, isn't it?
2: Yeah, it is grim. It is grim. Like, I'm not sure how many people are like that, but I 100%. Yeah, it definitely will. It does happen. Like, you know, it's a common thing in everyday life. People aren't aware of actually how common this is. Like, I wasn't completely out of control of it. I'll put it that way to you. Like,
1: yeah.
2: I used to just go through phase of, like, I'd be just, it was, I suppose, to an extent, binge eating because of severe restriction, and then a severe binge, and then obviously you would make yourself sick and you'd feel better and get it up, whatever, you know. It doesn't sound great, like, but it was just the reality of the situation, you know. And again, it was down to the lack of understanding of the whole thing, you know.
1: It's funny, that comes across in your constant videos, is like, you know, don't kill yourself.
2: Yeah.
1: Don't binge, because the binge is bad. But then when you do binge, don't worry about it. That's not the end of your life.
2: Exactly.
1: You have to forgive yourself for it.
2: Yeah, that's massive. Like, every day, it's only when you work with more and more people, you're seeing the exact same things, right? Nutrition, in my opinion, is probably one of the most overcomplicated things that there is, to be honest. It's the most overcomplicated thing. People think we need to go to drastic things, making extremely overcomplicated meals, making not allowing to have this food, not allowing yourself to have this food, where we need to just kind of strip it back and be like, right, what are the principles of weight loss? Is the thing that Ireland is really struggling with at the moment. Like, obesity is a massive problem in Ireland at the moment, and it is on the rise. I think it's second in the charts to Malta, which is a fairly not it's not a brilliant statistic, you know what I mean? So we're obviously doing something wrong, and I personally think that it's a massive amount of misinformation that's out there now through different, I suppose, weight loss programs, demonizing certain food groups instead of looking at the real issue that is literally overall energy balance is absolute fundamental of your weight loss and of weight gain. And that's a fact of the matter. It's not your one specific food group. but people are trying to think it's bread, trying to think that it's bread, think that it's chocolate, think it's their alcohol. They think it's like one thing. So they take out probably one thing that they completely enjoy, might stick to it for maybe a couple of weeks, maybe lose a bit of weight, they can't last with that, and they end up putting all the weight back on again. Like, you know what I mean?
3: It's pleasure denial. Like,
2: literally.
3: And it doesn't work in the long term.
2: Doesn't. It absolutely doesn't. And it absolutely doesn't. And it's a fact. You know what I mean? Like, whenever you tell yourself, if I told you don't think of the wall behind you, you're going to start thinking of the wall behind you. It's the same thing as with like food. If you tell yourself you can't have something, you're just going to want it so much more, and people will be just testing the willpower, nearly pulling the analogy I'd use, like, you're restraining yourself constantly till you can't do it anymore. You know what I mean? Whereas people need to question their beliefs around nutrition. And let's say a person who has maybe put on weight over the years and struggling with weight loss over the years, they need to like strip it back and be like, right, question, why have I got from here to here? You know what I mean? Like, nutrition's very simplistic, but at the same time, there's a lot of factors that influence a person to the amount that we eat. Stress, sleep, relationships, work, you know what I mean? Like, stress eating is a massive thing, you know what I mean? And comfort eating is massive, you know? But again, at the same time, it's a lot to do with a person's overall relationship with food, and that's something I try and just drive home to people, try and work on that massively, because it affected me massively as well.
1: Well, I was going to say, it's like, there's a real credibility about your stuff in the videos you make, because you're actually, and you don't talk about the fact that when I was a jockey I did this thing, but it kind of, the architecture in which the videos are built is actually something meaningful and real.
2: Definitely, it definitely is based on something that I probably struggle with as well. Like, you can't just solely base it on what you struggle with, but at the same time, I noticed there's a lot of people will relate to things an awful lot, because like, I went through phases where I tried shake diets, I tried cutting out carbs, I tried cutting out bread, I tried cutting out everything I tried to cut out, whereas people just forget, right, how can we add things in maybe that we're not absolutely wall falling with the hunger come 8 o'clock at night and we end up going to the biscuit tin and having 25 biscuits, you know what I mean?
1: Yeah.
2: Like, it's, people will try and restrict, but then binge and overeat, you know?
1: So apart from making yourself sick, what other bad habits had you got into when you were trying to make weight, and what was the fundamental issue that you had? Now, if you could tap yourself on the shoulder and go, just fix this, what would you do?
2: I would, number one, I suppose, when you're in that desperate situation to lose weight, I suppose it probably you try and think of, right, it's more overcomplicated than just simply calories in versus calories out, but the fundamental, it actually isn't, right? But I wasn't fully aware of that, right? So I always thought that it would have to be more complicated, that it had to be one food or whatever. So I would actually strip myself down and be like, right, we need to have more balanced meals throughout the entire day, and not just like picking a small little bits here and there, which in turn over the course of the day I'd probably have more calories than I was if I sat down and had three solid, satisfying actual meals,
1: right,
2: a nice hit of protein, and you know what I mean, actually have balanced meals instead of trying to just pick and end up probably in way more calories in total, you know. So it was actually what I probably would do, in very simple terms, actually try and satisfy myself more and just have more quality, satisfying meals, as I said, instead of just going for the small little bits. I used to think, this was the mindset I was in, I used to think, right, nearly the bigger the food, I was like, right, this is going to show on the scale, because like, it's a day-to-day scale weight that your jockey kind of has to nearly make to an extent. So I used to think, oh, this is nearly lighter, you know what I mean? This is lighter than this. Yeah. You know, that sort of way. It was a mad thought process I was in. It's mad, but that was just such confusion
1: because there's so many messages coming from a million different places.
2: Yeah, you see, Pete, it's a very, I suppose, it's a money-making industry, fitness, like, and that's literally, people make money off people's insecurities, and in regards to, people are so disgenuine, like, you know what I mean? Like, people will try and say nutrition, it doesn't sound, I suppose, nice to the ear when you're like, right, it is about energy balance, it is about having a bit more protein, a bit more fruit and veg, like, it actually, they are actually the things that you need to do, but that doesn't sound nice enough to the person's ear. Surely it's more complicated than that. So people will take advantage of that and try to sell a person this magical supplement, this magical drink, this magical shake, you know what I mean? When they're literally just making millions upon millions off people's lack of knowledge, I suppose, you know, which is very unfair.
3: There's an obsession with scale as well, like, and the scales and people looking at the number on that and becoming completely obsessed with it. I'm sure you've seen a lot of that.
2: This is massive. this is massive. And it, you know what it is, right? It's not actually the actual... this, again, comes from certain weight loss things. Certain weight loss things where the only metric of success is scale weight, right? And that's not the case, right? There's so many different things that you need to look at, like how you're feeling your clothes, measurements, strength in the gym, performance, etc., right? But people put all their focus into one number in the scale, but you see, people are using the scale wrong. People don't understand, right? People will use the scale solely for weight loss, right? And they'd be like, right, if it's up a pound today, I must have gained a pound. And people associate that with fat, and you know what I mean? Whereas we need to understand that your scale weight's going to go up and down every single day by maybe 3-4 pounds. You know, like, it can fluctuate massively. You might have had extra carbohydrates, mean you're going to retain more water weight, which isn't a bad thing. It sorts itself out. You might have more salt, retain more water weight. You might be more stressed, retain more water weight. You might have ate later the night before, the food's still in your system. So the approach that I take with a lot of people is actually educate them on the scale and actually understand how to use the scale correctly. Actually hop on the scale more than one day a week, because if you're just hopping the scale one day a week, this is if you're tracking your fat loss progress. If you're only hopping the scale one day a week, it's completely inaccurate. Like, there's 101 different factors. Whereas if we can get a moving average, remove the emotional attachment to that scale, we're in a far, far better position to actually

0: lost all their progress, everything's done wrong, they end up giving up, move on to the next diet and try that for another few weeks, you know. And people have unrealistic expectations when it comes to scale weight. They expect to lose 4 or 5 pounds every single week, whereas people can't just accept that in order to enjoy your life, have actual a bit of flexibility, pound a week, just slowly going down and not expect it to actually go down on a weekly basis, because it doesn't. I'm an advocate for actually teaching people how to use a scale correctly instead of just being like, no, don't worry about the scale. Don't worry about the scale, because I don't think that resolves anything deep down. It's about having different metrics, use a combination of metrics and actually educating the person correctly, in my opinion, you know?
1: It's a single data point as opposed to the
0: Exactly. Whereas if you have, remove that attachment, you know, and use different ones, it's far better.
1: Take us back to the decision to give up being a jockey. Was it at the end, was it obvious to yourself? And how long did it take for the obviousness of the decision to hit? Because you said it was a hard decision, but at the same time, when you're like, don't really want the phone to ring because I'm not really that keen, part of you knows that this is over.
0: Yeah.
1: Telling yourself that is obviously difficult.
0: Mm, when I go back and think about it, right, I'd say it was even... It was even after, I think just as I came back into my second, just after, when I did my collarbone, I was like, geez, I'm not sure about this, like, you know what I mean? I when I did it and I was a few weeks off again, I was like, this is life, like, this is life going forward, you know what I mean?
1: The next 20 years.
0: Yeah.
1: If you're successful.
0: There's a massive, obviously the Injured Jockeys Fund is absolutely brilliant, like, but you have to be making up to a nice amount of money as well to be able to get a nice fund off them for when you're injured. Whereas I was literally making 300 a week. You know what I mean? Like, it wasn't doing me any good. It wasn't doing me any good at the time. If a person is like wanting to save for a mortgage down the line, you have to think of them things even when you're younger, and that's a fact. I always say to myself, right, do think long term when you're making a decision in regards to your career. You know what I mean? So I was of the decision, even when I did my collarbone, throughout that kind of 6 weeks I was off, 6-8 weeks, I was like, kind of question myself, but I was like, I'm not saying it to a sinner, you know what I mean? Because
1: I was going to ask, are you asking anybody
0: no,
1: for
0: it? No, if you say it to a sinner, right, that's the way I looked at it, right? If I was saying it to anyone, but then I changed my mind, I'd always know that one person is thinking I'm doubting things, you know what I mean? And as well, another thing with racing, like, I've no issue saying this, like, because I'm finished now, it makes no odds, but like, if you say you want to finish and you're after maybe breaking a bone, straight away people be like, oh, he lost his bottle, he's a coward, whatever. Which maybe a little bit of your bottle does go. Like, I don't give a shit. I don't care saying that now, you know what I mean? But
1: is it not normal to have, like, jockeys always insist that bottle is either broken and it's always full, yeah, or it's empty. There's no in between.
0: Yeah.
1: Like, that can't be true. There have to be times when all the greatest jockeys fell over, broke a bad bone, they're lying in the hospital and their family are going, what the hell are you doing? And they're like, you're right, what the hell am I doing? But 6 weeks later, the body starts to feel good again. They're like, I'm going to give it one more go. And then they make a comeback. I believe in the human spirit. That's all I'm saying.
0: Yeah, like, I kind of agree with you to some extent, but at the same time, they are a different mentality. You know what I mean? And I obviously didn't have that massive, at the end of the day, I probably didn't have that absolutely diehard mentality of being a jockey, you know. And I wouldn't say that it was just because my bottle went by any means at all. There was a lot of multiple factors, and to be honest, I've only saying that now because just things even come to my head. But like, the main reason for it was the lack of opportunities, the lack of I suppose you're the unknown, I suppose, is the way I'll put it to you, the lack of a life. That's the way I'd say it, you know. But again, some people love it, you know, and live for it, and that's completely fine, like, you know.
2: So you built a bit of a name as well, like, you're right in saying that you're the first jockey born in the 21st century to ride a winner on an Irish racecourse.
0: So all that, actually, yeah.
2: That's going to put your name out there, and people are going to be like, oh, that's a fairly interesting point as well, which is going to make people follow your career, I guess, a bit more.
0: Yeah, like, maybe it was. To be honest, it's not one thing that I actually thought of massively, to be honest. Like, it's not one thing. I think probably one of the biggest things I made a name for myself was, I'm not sure, do you ever see, but...
1: Do we have the video? I think we've got the video. Round it there, Roshi.
0: That was actually... You ever on standby?
1: There you go. So where are you here? That's you on the, that's me, beanie hat.
0: Oh, that was the worst day of my life. My God, it was absolutely brutal.
1: What happened?
0: I was actually riding a horse called Gold Seal. I won the RT hurdle on him. It was a 50 grand handicap down Listowel, and that was my biggest winner. And this was the first time I actually rode him, so I actually got the ride back on him again the next time and I actually won the RT. But this is in Navan, and I had a couple of pounds to lose for it. I had maybe like 4, 5, 6 pounds, not sure what I had to lose, but I had another like maybe pound to take off that day. So I threw on the sweat gear, arrived the race course in the middle of the race. I think that was a grade 2 race actually. Arrived the race course in the middle of the race, and the waiting room was really quiet, and usually there'd be good old

0: atmosphere. So I obviously dehydrated the bone. I came into the place and didn't really think much. I was like, for some reason, I think at the time it was like, the racing obviously didn't start, even though I wasn't even right until maybe like the fifth, sixth race. So obviously the racing didn't start, and I knew that, like, but I obviously had a blank moment. And I went out to put on my earphones, throw on a hat, listening. I remember the song and everything, George Ezra, Hold My Girl.
1: Jesus, yeah.
0: But I went out, and for some reason, thank God, or I wouldn't be here today. But if you actually see it, right, I was just on the way back in after going wide around the hurdle. So I was just on the way back in here, right? Whereas usually what I do is I go under the railing. So it makes no sense that I actually went wide that day. Whereas usually I go to the left and I'd be killed then, because I would have been there, you know what I mean? So. Yeah. It was a blessing.
2: And you wouldn't have been hit by one of them. It would have been multiple horses.
0: It would have been multiple of them. I would have got killed 100%, like stone dead, I'd say. But like, I remember, I was thinking, right, where am I? I'm in Navan. There's a side camera. And I was looking. I was like, right, I'm at the side camera. If I'm at the side, I'm sound. If I'm at the front, and I looked up and there it was, just facing me in the eye. I was like, oh no. Came by, took off my hat, going by the stand, because obviously it was a luminous hat, like, going by the stand, and all the boys, obviously, whoever they were, obviously drunk up in the stand, they're roaring, hey. Oh, so no, brutal. It was.
2: Did you get in trouble for it?
0: The stewards were waiting for me, alright. They were waiting for me, but they were, I just basically said, look, lads, I can't say, I don't know what happened. Like, it was a blank moment. Whatever punishment there is, but it was like, I think it was Ruby, Davy Russell, Robbie Power, Jack Indy, Mark Walsh, and they were, Ruby's just filling his glass of his jug of water, I remember, at the canteen. Like, I was just like, sorry, but then he was like, what the hell happened? But they're all A1 about it, like, you know, they were doing some laughing, but yeah, it was.
2: Did anybody in the weigh room cancel you to come back, that actually, you know, this is just a little bad period, everybody has these injuries earlier in their career, stay with it?
0: No, not really, because I think when you make a decision like that, right, that big, people don't just think that it was a once-off decision. Some lads, right, would have been like, would you not stay going, give another go. But as I said, right, I think in that game, it's a game that's, it's a very, like, isolated game, right? It's a little bit of an isolated life to an extent, like, your friends and everyone are all racing, and I think time can pass very fast in it. And my thought process at the time, I was like, right, do I want to spend another
2: 10 years being a journeyman?
0: Yeah. And I'm like, right, I'm now 19. I still have a nice, I can make, I go back to college. I actually went back to college, went doing engineering, but only did a year there. I hated it. That's when I opened up the gym. So I was just kind of like, no, I made the decision, that's just it, because I just didn't want just to waste my whole 20s, you know. So, no, it was the best decision I ever made, to be honest, but don't regret a thing.
2: It's wise, you know, to be able to spot that and to know that you don't have the love for this thing that you did love and you wanted. And it's good to see as well that, like, because a lot of people, you know, get very bitter about life when they don't make it in the thing that they've dedicated everything to, but you don't have that.
0: Yeah, no, not now. Like, at the time, right, you'd be very lost now, right, at the time, because, like, as I said, I know this might sound mad, but, like, once you are 8 years of age, like, you're a jockey, that's, as in, like, that's all that's in your mind, you know, school is school. But like, for that's a good period of time to be like, this is my only thing future wise and then for that to go, you're like, oh lord, what's going on here now, like, you know. So I was very, very lost there for a period of time, and it was only, I was just thinking, right, I thought I wanted just a stable 9-to-5 job is kind of what I wanted, with not much stress or whatever. I'm not sure is that a thing, like, but with not much stress. So I just was in a factory for a while, because I was too late for the CEO after doing my personal training course. And I was like, after a few months, I was like, right, I don't want this. I wanted my job that I could actually kind of somewhat like get a satisfaction out of my job, you know what I mean? And straight away, I just reverted back. I was like, right, I'm actually not even caring about money at the moment. So I'm like, right, what is it I want to do? So I tried to strip it back, because I reached a fucking low enough point, like, you know. So I wanted to strip it back, and I was like, right, what do I enjoy? I did my personal training course. I said, right, I'm going to open up my own studio. So pumped a bit of money into PT studio, and that took off, filled up. And I decided then, right, I actually passed first year engineering, so I did, but I decided I didn't go back. I wasn't going back in September, because I opened up, I'm going to give this a go. And then I started pushing social media from the December just gone by. And yeah, it's going well. Touch wood, please God, it stays going, you know.
2: Yeah, well, listen, we wish you the very best of luck with it. You're very good to come in today. Enjoy the Christmas shopping. And if anybody hasn't already followed you on your multiple platforms, where's the best ones?
0: Evan Daly _DailyFitness, TikTok and Instagram, and then the Daily Fitness podcast in as well. Thanks a million.
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6: Chris Martin.
7: Oh, you're kidding me.
8: September.
7: Kyle Lafferty.
6: Are you joking me?
7: Is that right?
9: I know!
7: Is that right?
9: Anybody else?
8: Leash, was it?
6: Like, that is one of the most stupid questions.
8: Darius Vassell?
7: Seriously, you all need to just stay quiet. This is getting really annoying doing this quiz.
9: What is going on here?
2: Welcome, welcome, welcome. Welcome along to the shoutiest segment on a multitude of Irish platforms. It's the scintillating, it's the splendido, it's the stupefying crappy quiz. Every Friday we pit three of Team Off the Ball up against each other in the shoutiest segment on a multitude of Irish platforms in our quiz of sporting factoids at the end of the week. One of these weeks I'll get it right. Allow me to welcome tonight's contestants. Our first contestant is now an influencer.
10: Hey.
2: He's told us all in separate conversations that he's garnered 154 followers in the space of 127 hours. He loves his new followers. At Ballyhale for Life 247 is now his best friend. He's going for pints tonight with at Schlitter's Bigger Than Stones. It's the Tip Tank, Shane Stapo Stapleton.
10: Thanks, Jeff. Wasn't expecting that.
11: A good week, Shane. A good week.
10: A big week for the following.
11: Yeah, big time.
2: What are you up to now? 154?
10: Ooh.
2: Oh.
10: Unnecessary roughness. Wow.
2: In the middle seat is a man who is the face of hashtag travel with DB after their Mayo trip to New York next year. He'll then go with David Brady to the Galapagos Islands and swim with turtles. They'll venture to Rio to samba the nights away, and then they'll shack up in Bangkok to see the best things the world has to offer. Ooh, wonder what that is. Soon to be the nation's biggest travel journalist, it's Catherine Thomas. It's Nathan, Nate Dogg Murphy. How much are you getting, Nathan? How much are you getting?
12: That's all we haven't discussed funding yet. It's all for charity, Jerry.
2: Yeah, the charity of Nathan Murphy's bank account.
12: Well, listen, whatever Kilbane is getting, I will settle for a similar
2: Kilbane's going too. So it's you, Kilbane, and DB let loose.
11: And a couple of hundred.
2: In
11: a couple of hundred and a couple of hundred male fans.
2: Are you getting a plane? How's it working?
12: Yeah, DB is hiring a plane. No, we can't fly from Knock.
11: Well, everything will be revealed in 3 weeks.
12: You need to get the... Everything will be revealed in 3 weeks. But I did ask, are we going to fly from Knock? And DB pointed out that you can't go through... Passport, immigration.
2: Oh yeah, well, screw that. So you got to go from Shannon.
12: So we're going to go from
2: Dublin. More Mayo people live in Dublin than live in Shannon.
12: Well, exactly,
2: Claire.
12: So all the money is in Mayo, in Dublin.
2: Yeah,
11: and New York. So. A lot of Mayo money.
12: Well, listen, I haven't fully discussed this with DB yet. He hasn't, I don't think, fully explored the billionaire Mayo person in New York market just yet.
2: Are there many of them?
12: There must be a few.
2: Is Michael Bloomberg one of the Ballyhonus Bloombergs?
12: Well, I don't see why not.
11: Could be.
12: He can be if he wants.
2: Be the Hokie, the Greek from Belmullet.
12: I'm surprised you haven't latched on just yet and thought, listen, maybe the whole Off the Ball crew can go.
11: Well, I spoke to David off air today.
2: Don't worry, Nathan. We've been sliding into the DMs of the relevant people, just not you.
11: Mm-hmm.
2: We realise that, like, there's a head of the organisation. Fish rots from the head, I think, is the phrase I'm working for here. Anyway, our final contestant tonight has been keeping the head down this season. If people don't know, David Brady is taking 100 people to New York next year.
12: Hundreds.
2: 300 people. Him and 300 of his closest friends / fundraisers.
11: On the Maybank holiday weekend. Although the dates for the game haven't been fully confirmed yet.
2: But they will be. They'll be that, won't they?
11: Everything will be confirmed in 3 weeks' time.
2: Right. Our final contestant tonight. Tommy's in this somewhere along the way. Our final contestant tonight has been keeping the head down this season as Meath Hill look to win the Intermediate Championship. That'll be going back to back. Each and every man he marked last year turned to him and said, "You're shite in the crappy quiz." He's not going to let this man, his man, have the edge at any point this summer. He's back and he's looking to win. It's the Meath Hillbilly, Tommy Rooney. I nearly didn't screw that up.
12: You've no chance of winning the Intermediate Championship.
11: How come?
12: It just doesn't happen.
10: His hashtag
11: doesn't happen.
12: You were fighting above your weight there, winning the junior, let's be honest.
11: Why were we fighting above our weight? We were a long time knocking on the door, Nathan.
12: Well,
10: he has his eyes on a bigger prize. His hashtag is always Meath Hill for Sam.
12: Mm.
10: Winning Intermediate is the least of, what he wants to do.
11: At the least. Look, Wolf Tones did it 13 years ago in Meath, 15 years ago.
12: Oh,
11: went from junior to senior, 3 years in a row. Kerr Howe went from junior to senior last year, 2 years ago.
2: So it's just...
11: You never know.
2: Recently. And also, more importantly, Dunica Boyle took the year off when they won the junior, but he's back
11: this
2: year.
11: And now he's back.
2: He's back, so it's like, you know...
11: He's our new full forward.
10: He's got a nice little joy pouch on him as well. A little spare tire.
11: You're a player.
10: Yes, he does. I don't know if that's the case now.
2: Body shaming from Stapo.
10: He has a bit of work to do.
11: He got himself into shape for his wedding earlier this year.
12: Wow.
11: He really did.
10: Yeah, full
11: personal
10: forward
11: trainer.
10: Best.
12: At least Dunnick will be starting for his club.
6: Like this club.
12: Boom.
8: As ever, the format is the classic crappy quiz. Four rounds, and then we go to the trivia equivalent of a wet evening in Stoke. It says here, it's the rapid fire round. 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Give us 5 stars out of 5, even if that doesn't represent your actual opinion. Remember, you can send any questions you have. If you would like to be featured in the crappy quiz, we will... Look at you, you cheating.
12: Look at you. I was looking at your deadly intro. Did you keep messing up?
8: Oh my God, it was like...
10: I'm so bored by your questions.
12: Footage back of that.
11: I think we need Big Brother style camera on
10: chain. You can see the eyes are glazed over. I don't even care.
8: We can get the graphics of the arrows. It was like Alex Ferguson that time. Anyway, let's move on before we get ourselves a new tool. Crappy quiz master, off the wall towers, Marconi House, Diggs Lane, Dublin 2. No post this week. Round one is the boring questions round, which is never multiple choice. There you are. And the following questions will be particularly boring because of Nathan's complaints last week. We will, we do assure you that either you'll know them or you won't. Question one for you, Shane. In which stadium did Dublin's footballers last lose a game outside of Croke Park in league or championship?
10: Ooh.
8: Having just read this, I know you know the answer.
10: In league or championship, outside of Croke Park?
8: Yeah.
10: Oh, God, it must be...
8: I'll pretend now that it's a difficult question. I'm racking my brain.
11: Look at it working.
10: Oh, I'm going to go with... Oh, I think they lost to Monaghan, didn't they, when Jack McCarron scored 1-5. Monaghan, Clonus?
8: Nope.
10: Cheryl Stadium.
8: Yeah.
10: Well, that shows you I clearly didn't cheat.
8: Well,
12: unless you're trying to get the first one wrong so you can get all the rest of them right.
10: I'm that arrogant that I think I'd go on and win anyway.
12: Well,
8: yes.
12: There's one word we would associate with you.
8: Question one for you, Nathan. Who was the last player not currently with a Premier League team that won the Premier League Golden Boot?
12: Luis Suarez.
8: Now, I would like to complain, Owen, about this. Just because he wind the place down last week doesn't mean he gets a question about his favourite team and his favourite player straight off the bat. In the first round of the week.
11: Very suspect.
8: Absolute bullshit.
12: I like Barcelona as much as the next man, and so...
8: Question one for you, Tommy.
11: Okay.
8: Who won the All-Ireland the last time Monaghan made an All-Ireland semi-final?
11: Kerry.
8: I mean, this is fixed. It's Meath in 1988 after a replay against Cork.
10: Can I give you a bit of trivia?
11: I thought it was a semi-final against Kerry.
8: No, it's quarter-final.
11: Instead of 09.
10: I threw a bit of trivia at Tommy outside, so Tommy, don't answer this one. But who was the only player ever to win an All-Ireland when the finals were 60 minutes, 70 minutes and 80 minutes?
12: What's this nonsense? We have a quiz going on.
10: It's a quiz within a quiz. It's...
8: Kilkenny hurler, legend.
10: No.
8: Okay. Not Kilkenny.
11: No. Yeah, but how is anyone supposed to get it?
10: It can be... It's football.
8: Oh, it's football. Okay.
10: Yeah.
8: Well, okay. Well,
10: so that narrows it down.
11: Pick the county and you get it.
10: Yeah, pick the county and you don't get it. But his name is Brendan Lynch.
8: Okay. He
11: won Pretty interesting.
10: Yeah, it's was in...
8: A trivia question. You have
10: 69,
8: to be
10: 70 and 75.
12: That's the point I was making last week.
10: The Beaufort man, of course.
11: An interesting fact.
10: Yeah.
11: Nobody's
10: yeah.
11: ever going to guess it, Black.
8: Yeah.
10: What makes a factoid, by the way? You know what fact and factoid? Is it a smaller fact?
8: Exactly.
2: Please just get me stop
8: a
2: talking.
8: Fact of,
11: minor, a fact within a fact.
8: A fact of minor prestige.
10: Ask him a few more Premier League questions.
8: Yeah,
10: like a few more, wouldn't you?
8: Yeah.
10: A few handy ones.
8: So the score is Nathan on one, cheating already, and nil for the two lads. Round two is the boring open round after Nathan's complaints last week. This round will be multiple choice to ensure that you either know it or you don't. The subject matter will be the Open. The British Open. The questions will be boring. Question two for you, Shane. Who was the last Brit to win the Open? Is it A, Sandy Lyle, B, Nick Faldo, or C, Paul Laurie?
10: I would surely have to be Laurie at 99 in Carnoustie.
8: Correct.
11: Oh, good stuff, Stapleton.
10: Of course, the...
11: Wow, that was Dave McIntyre-esque.
10: Of course, the Open has only ever been held 8 times at Carnoustie, this being the 8th.
11: What is going on?
8: Give me the other...
10: Famously.
8: Give me the other winners.
11: Ah, will you go wear that?
12: Who won it the last time? Carnoustie?
10: Did Ben Curtis win?
12: No. Won at Royal St. George.
10: He did, of course, in 03, of course.
12: Father Harrington.
10: Yeah, in 07, yeah, famously.
12: Gary Player.
8: Who finished runners-up?
12: Tom Watson.
8: Paul Laurie.
10: Did Van de Velde collapse so much that he didn't even get second?
12: No, he did get second. No, he made the playoff.
8: Yeah.
12: Justin Leonard and John Van de Velde were in the playoff.
8: Oh, so Leonard could have finished second, did he? Does it matter? Are you in the playoff automatically, or tied second?
12: Yeah.
8: All right. Question for you, Nathan. Another easy question for you. Who came third when Harrington won the Open at Carnoustie? Is it Ernie Els, Andres Romero, or Richard Green?
10: That's pretty tough.
8: I mean, it's not really for somebody who presents Golf Weekly, the world's most self-regarding and best-regarded golf podcast.
12: Give it to me again.
11: Every Wednesday or Thursday.
8: Who finished third? Yeah, whenever they show up. Who came third when Harrington won the Open at Carnoustie? Is it A, Ernie Els, B, Andres Romero, or C, Richard Green?
10: To be fair, he's only into golf for about 2 years, so that goes back pretty far enough. Wouldn't suit you.
11: We should have a camera on JP laughing there.
8: We're getting one.
12: Goal.
8: Come on, he's saying. Come on, it's a three-way try. You either know it or you don't.
12: Prick.
10: He is.
8: Which of the following golfers were not in the playoff with Zach Johnson when he won the Open in 2015? Was it A, Mark Leishman, B, Louis Oosthuizen, or C, Jason Day?
11: Jason Day.
8: Correct.
11: Didn't have a clue.
8: So I did. You get that one right? You did. So
10: I did.
8: It's 2-1-1. We're in a battle here. Round 3 is the boring World Cup round. After Nathan's complaints last week, this round will be multiple choice to ensure that you either know it or you don't. The subject matter will be this year's World Cup. The questions will be boring. Question 3 for you, Shane.
11: So they asked what the problem was last week. What happened?
10: He just wouldn't stop complaining.
11: Really?
10: Yeah.
12: No.
10: You sucked up.
11: He's really narky for the last one.
12: Oh, it's too hard. No.
11: When was the last time you took a holiday?
10: Listen, my diamond shoes are too tight.
12: A long time ago.
8: He's got a stressful life event coming his way.
11: Oh yeah, I forgot.
8: He's just, you know, he doesn't realise that it's coming and creeping into his work life at the moment.
11: I suppose it won't really be a holiday.
8: He's not very good at separating that.
12: It won't be a holiday. My point, which I stand by, is that hard to believe people actually do find themselves in a car unable to change station and have to listen to this, and maybe they like to be tested
8: and to be able to answer the question
12: and to be able to answer the question.
11: That is fair.
12: Rather than just some random thing that we all have to guess.
8: Were the questions bogus last week?
12: Yeah, they were nonsense.
8: Right.
10: I lost over a bogus question.
12: Stapleton moaning for about 6 hours about whether Germany and West Germany was the same thing when we think about World Cup winners.
10: Yeah, I was like, who was in the most World Cup finals?
8: Yeah,
10: and I said Brazil, and apparently it was Germany. But then, of course, is West Germany the same as Germany?
11: Yes, it is.
10: Is it the exact
11: That's
10: same
11: a small
10: entity?
11: Little factoid
8: yes,
11: for
8: yes.
11: You.
8: West Germany becomes Germany.
10: Yeah.
8: Yes.
10: I don't know.
8: It literally becomes.
10: Not for me, Gar.
12: I don't know. You don't get a choice in the matter.
8: Question 3 for you, Shane. Bit early in the day to be doing that. I've still got the rapid fire to come here, so don't worry about it. Question 3 for you, Shane. Which team scored the most goals in the group stages of this year's World Cup?
10: Okay, surely it had to be England. England.
11: That was multiple choice.
8: Nope. Never multiple choice. Oh. It did say.
10: I've been shanghaied again.
8: No, the rest of the questions are not multiple choice. This round is never multiple choice. But Owen obviously cut and paste the intro. Okay, so the answer is Belgium. Correct answer is Belgium.
10: How well?
8: Full of the Belgians.
10: Ten win them all.
8: Question 3 for you, Nate Dogg. Which nationality was the referee of the World Cup final? It was a good piece of trivia from one of the commentators at halftime.
12: Argentina?
8: Correct.
10: Jesus.
8: Nestor Pitana, who apparently was banned for awarding a dodgy penalty at some point in his past.
10: What?
8: Question 3 for you, Tommy.
10: What?
8: Who was named as official... Shut up. Who was named as official man of the match in the final?
11: Griezmann.
8: Correct.
11: Thank you.
8: Good call.
11: Should have been Mbappe. Not many best. Griezmann.
8: I don't think it should have been...
11: Pogba?
8: It could have been. Yeah, so 1-3-2. Shane's on 1. Nathan's on 3. Tommy's on 2. Round 4 is the fun free magic number round, which gets everybody back into it if they get it right. You get 3 points for getting the number correct. If nobody manages that, the nearest contestant who doesn't go bust gets 2 points. The second closest gets 1 point. If you go bust, you're out. Again, I'm going to state we can only accept the answer written on your paper, and I'm going to have to ask you for your pens once the music ends. If you don't mind, give us the following number. The number of Grand Slam won by Novak Djokovic. Gins and tonic. Plus the number of points Tyrone hammered Roscommon by last weekend. Plus the number of Lions tours captained by Sam Warburton. Plus the number of Open Championships won by Rory McIlroy in his career. Your 30 seconds expires, or something like it, when Frank Sinatra sings Bright Shiny Beads. Off we go. The speeded up version might not be 30 seconds long.
12: Boom.
8: 28 seconds. That's all you need to do. Oh, Nathan is straight out of the block after 2 seconds. He doesn't need the full 28 seconds.
12: Talk
8: Look at this.
12: Very.
8: This is a chest bump to the rest
12: this
8: of the
12: This could
8: room.
12: Be a flawless.
8: He was intimidated. Djokovic, how many Grand Slams? How many points did Tyrone beat Roscommon by? The number of Lions tours captained by Sam Warburton.
10: One
8: more left. Scratch. Pens down. Number of Open Championships won by Rory McIlroy in his career is 1. The number of Lions. What have you got, Tommy?
11: 27.
8: Not bust.
12: 33.
8: Not bust.
10: 30.
8: Not bust. No, not bust. So, the number of Grand Slams won by Novak Djokovic.
12: 12.
2: I didn't know.
8: 13.
2: Shit.
10: Shukra.
8: Plus the number of points Tyrone beat Roscommon by last weekend.
10: 18.
8: Yeah. So that takes us to...
10: Warburton was 2, wasn't it?
8: Sam Warburton was?
12: 2.
8: 2.
12: Yeah.
8: 33. Number of Open Championships won by Rory McIlroy in his career?
12: 1.
8: Correct. 34 is the correct answer. What did you have, Tommy?
2: 27.
8: How are you? What were you doing wrong?
2: And lower, I went. I was wrong on Djokovic and I got McIlroy. I said 2 for McIlroy.
10: What did you win twice? The PGA?
12: Yeah.
10: Yeah.
8: Okay, so 34 is the correct answer. Nathan gets 2 points. What did you have?
2: 33.
10: You're in luck. What did you get wrong?
12: I thought Djokovic won 12.
10: Okay, that's not bad.
12: I must have been thinking back to pre...
8: 2 points for Nathan, 1 for Shane, 0 for Tommy.
12: That was it. That was it. So when we were discussing it, it was last Saturday.
10: 5-2-2?
12: I know, yes.
8: 2-5-2.
10: Wow. Atlantic. This would be some battle job if you don't hold on to this one.
12: This could be one of the all-time crushing.
10: You won last week, didn't you, in controversial circumstances?
12: I just won.
8: Our winner tonight's going to be decided the round that separates the men from the boys. The Joe Montanas from the Joe Malloys, it says here. It's the no theme in particular, ridiculously easy, rapid-fire round. The score you get in this round will be out of your score in the previous round. There'll be 40 seconds for everybody to answer from the same set of questions. We're going to start with the person with the highest number of points and on to the person in second, on to the person in last. If there's a tie-break, if it is Tommy versus Shane, Shane is the second.
2: I get screwed over by this every week.
8: Yeah, we should have done the...
2: And 40 seconds isn't enough time. Come
8: we should have
12: yeah,
8: done
12: 40 seconds is a joke.
2: And you should do a tiebreaker or something.
8: We should, yeah, we should do it. So let a tiebreaker for that. So I'm going to do one. I'm just going to make it a winner.
12: Minute,
8: okay,
12: yeah.
8: So how many Ireland caps does Devin Toner have? Tommy, you got to go first.
10: 54.
8: Shane?
12: Fewer.
2: Damn it.
8: 58.
2: Oh.
8: Fewer. Look at him like I don't even know who Devin Toner is. How could I be expected to answer a rugby question? This is ridiculous.
12: Wait for time.
8: Did you see the captain of the Ireland Sevens team who's in World Cup action was talking about her decision to play Gaelic football and to play rugby for Ireland, how difficult it was because she comes from a dyed-in-the-wool GAA family. She's from Wicklow and she's like, a lot of friends who play GAA, you know. It was almost like...
10: Really? Anti-shame?
8: She had to like, you know, look, it's okay, I'm still one
10: is
8: of
10: this
8: you.
10: Supposed to upset me or something?
8: No,
10: is
8: I'm like...
10: Is that the purpose of it?
8: You were the person that I could imagine sitting there going, you can't play rugby for Ireland. No way. Jesus, what are you doing? You're ashamed of the family.
10: Sure, she's getting a few pounds for it, but her.
8: There you go. Yeah. I mean, that's the correct answer. Okay, if you get a question wrong, you get deducted a point and we move on to the next person. If you get a question correct, I'll ask you another question. Right.
10: Can we make it a minute?
12: No,
8: we can't.
2: Come on, Nathan, make it interesting.
8: We can't.
10: Come on, make it a minute.
8: We don't have a minute timer in the background, do we?
2: No,
8: okay. We're going to start with Nathan. Your time begins with the Joe Malloy. A bomb just went off in my mouth.
2: Bomb just went off in my mouth.
8: Who lost the Pro 14 final this year?
12: Scarlett.
8: Correct. In what city would you find the Sam Mamés Stadium?
12: Bilbao.
8: Correct. Tennis player Jack Anderson is from what country?
12: Kevin Anderson is from South Africa.
8: Correct.
2: Oh my God.
8: Who lost the Allianz Football League Division 1 final this year?
12: Galway.
8: Correct. What club does Jack Wilshere play for now?
12: West Ham.
8: Who knocked Portugal out of this World Cup?
12: Uruguay.
8: Correct. Where's the Open Championship being played this year?
12: Carnoustie.
8: What country is Millie Jednak from?
12: Australia.
8: Well, who's the Cork GAA shirt sponsor?
12: Chill Insurance.
8: Who's top of the league? Ireland Premier Division.
12: What?
8: Who's top of the League of Ireland Premier Division?
12: It's a duck.
8: Alisson joined Liverpool for what club?
12: Roma.
8: Tips Colin O'Riordan plays for what AFL team?
12: City Swans.
8: Name Anthony Joshua's next opponent.
12: Not a clue.
8: Oh, that was unbelievable.
12: Oh,
8: 12 questions. I've never had any buckets.
12: That was one of the great.
8: A record scores. 17 for Nathan Murphy.
12: Are you happy now? It was organised so that you'd win.
8: Wow.
10: That is outrageous.
12: That is one of the all-time
10: when did you
12: great
10: end the questions? Possibly, apart from Bilbao, they were possibly the easiest rapid-fire questions I've heard.
12: He didn't even know the name of one of the guys in one of the questions, and I had to correct him.
8: It was written down. Jack Anderson, obviously, is a contributor to the show.
10: We'll
8: be doing papers pretty soon.
12: It was impressive.
8: Sunday. Correct. All right.
10: Well,
8: that was pretty good, in fairness.
10: Well done,
12: thanks.
10: Well
12: we can't have any complaints.
10: Well done.
8: Well, we can. You get off to a flyer there. You get the first question. Questions are easy. It's pretty easy to have some complaints about that.
2: I think we need to have a look at that.
12: If it's so easy, how come it's a record score? Because nobody's ever done it before.
2: It's a new rapid.
10: I'm glad it wasn't 60 seconds, actually. I couldn't take much more.
8: All right. Thanks very much for being a part of our little crappy quiz journey. If you watched us live this afternoon, then fair play to you. You're obviously just subscribed to us on youtube.com/offtheball, but if you listen to this on the radio, then we've got some really good stuff coming your way right now.
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2: With Bank of Ireland, a proud sponsor of Connacht, Leinster, Munster and Ulster Rugby. Never stop competing.
3: Now then, Brendan Fanning has an absolutely fantastic new book out. It's called Touching Distance, Irish Rugby's Battle with Great Expectations. Very happy to say Brendan is with us in studio. Brendan Fanning, you're very welcome. How are you?
4: I'm good, Owen. How are you getting on?
3: All good. This book is a sequel. Am I right in saying that?
4: Yes. Bit of a gap between Ivrahain and Ivrahdoe. The gap wasn't supposed to be that long, but yes, it is a sequel.
3: Because From There to Here was published in 2007, the story of the early years, really, of Irish amateurism. And this is the leap from, I guess, from 2007 onwards. It feels like you've left a very meaty year of 2007 hanging there for a number of years, like one of the most interesting years to cover as a rugby journalist.
4: Yeah, I can't adequately explain that.
3: Yeah.
4: Why it took me so long. I felt for a while that 2007 was so toxic and there were so many accounts of it that people just didn't have the appetite for it. But I had to use that as the launch point again. And luckily, in the course of that, I was able to bring a couple of new things to it. One being, everybody knew we were undercooked going to the World Cup in 2007, and that's why we bombed in the pool. What people didn't appreciate was that we were supposed to have a warm-up game against South Africa, and that got wiped off the schedule. Nobody knew why or how. So I was able to tell the story behind that, which was that there was a World Cup vote where the South Africans thought they had Ireland sealed for their support, and they hadn't. And then when it turned out that Ireland voted for New Zealand and not for South Africa, the South Africans were very, very, very angry. And I remember talking to some of them at the time and they were apoplectic. So that didn't do anything for South African-Irish relations. And nobody can point to a date or a phone call where the game suddenly disappeared. But Eddie O'Sullivan, who's the head coach, and Dr. Liam Hennessy, who's the head of fitness, both understood that the game was going to be part and parcel of their prep, and suddenly it was gone. And neither can explain adequately why they didn't replace it.
3: Mm.
4: So then that whole thing began to fall apart. And then we ended up with that mad game stuffed into the schedule down in Bayonne.
3: Well, so that was instead of the South Africa game?
4: Well, it was instead. It was a knee-jerk reaction.
3: Okay.
4: Jesus, we need a game. What are we going to do? We're going down to train in France. Let's get a game against the locals. I'll never forget that night.
3: We there?
4: Yes. And I remember I was covering it for The Guardian because it wasn't a Saturday game. It wasn't for the Sunday Indo, okay. So I was free to work for The Guardian during the week.
3: I see, because I was going to ask you which publication you were working for at the time,
4: yeah.
3: So you were working for both.
4: I think it was a Friday night.
3: Okay.
4: Possibly a Thursday night. Anyway, Brian O'Driscoll was king hit, with boxing behind. It was desperate. And there was chaos out. We were in the kind of a courtyard outside the changing rooms in the club in Bayonne. And there's crowds milling about the place. And the next thing, the door comes out and Eddie O'Sullivan marches out. And I just made eye contact with him and he just kind of just gave me that look. And Brian O'Driscoll is coming out with his hand up to his eye, holding a ice pack or whatever it was. And I'm on the phone to The Guardian trying to do an update on the story. And I'm thinking, there's no way that guy's going to be playing in the World Cup.
3: Wow.
4: He had a fractured sinus, which I didn't think was possible.
3: Like, is that even a bone?
4: Yes, but anyway, that was the kind of an apt illustration of how awful that piece of planning was.
3: Oh my God. Like, and the flip side of it is that South Africa ended up playing Connacht.
4: Yeah, which is brilliant.
3: Yeah.
4: I thought at the time it was a fingers up to the IRFU saying, you know what we're going to do? We're going to go and play those guys over in the West Coast. We're not going to play you in Lands End Road. We're not going to give you the money you would have got from that game. We're going to play in front of 3,000 or 4,000 people in a midweek game. And that suited the South Africans fine. That they didn't want any more big games on their schedule. So the provincial game against Connacht suited them fine.
3: Yeah. How far out from the proposed game against South Africa was that vote? Like,
4: a couple of years. That was 2005.
3: Okay.
4: Ahead of the 2011 World Cup.
3: Okay.
4: Which the Kiwis won.
3: Yes.
4: And the Kiwis were very, very, very keen to get that because they sussed that that was going to be the last World Cup that was given out to a relatively small country.
3: Because it was going to go supernova after that.
4: Correct.
3: And how far before the fixture was due to be played did South Africa pull out of the one in 2007?
4: We could, nobody can say.
3: Okay.
4: And everybody acknowledges that it was there, but nobody can say, you know, who took the tore that page out of the book or when it happened.
3: Because it's such an unknown. I think, to be fair, as much as we don't like to admit it, it is nearly 20 years since the 07 World Cup, so there's going to be a lot of people who come to this book and maybe are learning about these things for the first time. But I think Bayonne probably stays in the memory quite a bit. The industrial estate in Bordeaux is very, very famous. But the South African angle is lost in time, really. It's certainly not the first thing I would think of when I think of 07.
4: I spoke to, they were off the record conversations, so I can't identify who these people were on the South African side. But they were absolutely going crazy. And I relayed some of this craziness to Noel Murphy, who was perhaps the biggest hitter in the Irish scene at that stage in the IRFU, and I'll never forget him screeching down the phone at me, "Jesus, Mary and Joseph, you can't print that." This was exactly what he said. So it was a great time. It was a great time to be writing about it.
3: Yeah,
4: because it was a bit like with From There to Here. There was just the car crash after car crash. You know, you couldn't. You had loads of stuff to be writing about.
3: That's the thing. Like in many ways, it's. The romanticism of the amateurism that might still have existed at boardroom level is something that we all still hold. Like, it's a very, or seemingly quite a slick operation nowadays. If you're writing about the 2027 World Cup preparations, I dare say they wouldn't hold a candle to some of the stories that you would have got ahead of the 2007 Rugby World Cup.
4: I would hope so. And certainly the fellas going to France in 2023 wanted for nothing.
3: Yeah.
4: That was actually the best illustration of how good we could be regarding our preparation, and the depth of our squad wasn't bad. It was probably better than any of our previous World Cups. But the players had everything they could possibly want. Everything was looked after, and credit to all the coaching team. They did a really good job. And when you compare it to some of the stuff that had gone on before. And 07... 03 was pretty good under Eddie, planning wise, and then just that disaster in 07. God, anyway,
3: the Genesis report afterwards, it seems to underline the idea that anything other than a semi-final place was complete failure for this team. Which I'm not sure is that an overly ambitious target. Is it a sense of arrogance? But that is certainly what we took from the Genesis report.
4: And it was reasonable because given the form.
3: Yeah, they just beat England.
4: Yeah, we won three triple crowns in the previous four seasons. You know, why shouldn't we be going to the last four? And the funny thing is, in all 10 failures to get where we want to go in the last World Cup, it's always something different. It's not as if one stone has been left unturned repeatedly and it keeps tripping us up over and over again. It's always something different. And sometimes, you could say in 2023, it was Jordy Barrett getting his fat, fleshy thigh under the ball
3: when Ronan
4: Kelleher was trying to make contact with the ground. So,
3: is that a more acceptable way for us to have our hearts broken, or is actually the Omni Shambles of 07 a more palatable thing given Ireland were so far off the mark?
4: Well, there was no toxicity in France in 2023.
3: No.
4: I will never forget the toxicity in if that's a word, in 07. It was horrible.
3: When did you first realise that this was going to become that? Because the Battle of Bayonne is unfortunate. It's poor planning, I guess. Not identifying that these French guys are going to want to beat up the Irish before their home World Cup begins. But in terms of the toxic nature, when people started to turn on one another. When does that become apparent during this World Cup?
4: Well, we opened up against Namibia.
3: Yeah.
4: I remember talking to some people from World Rugby in the lead up to the tournament, and they were working overtime trying to get the Namibians up to speed so that the optics wouldn't be too bad. And the line was, you know, we're hopeful of being competitive for 60 minutes, and then, you know, Ireland will stick 20 or 30 on us in the last 20, but we can live with that. But that didn't happen. Like, Ireland came within... Oh, no, I mean, they won by 20-something points, but it was obvious there was something wrong.
3: Yeah, it was laboured.
4: And then the Georgians, oh, I was working for the Guardian that night as well, and it was on the whistle. With the way I'll explain that, you would do a top and a tail to the report, or you would at the very end, but you would file a meaty chunk at half time.
3: Yeah.
4: So suddenly, the meaty chunk that I'd filed at half time bore no relation to me having to say Ireland have just gone out of the World Cup, and Georgia. And it all came down to a referee's decision, a TMO's decision, on a line out maul that ended up over the Irish line. Was it a Georgian try? Was it not? And I'm sitting in the back of the stand, and my heart had stopped beating at this stage and the blood had gone from my face. And I said, I was just thinking, if there's a God in the world, let this be a no. So they survived that, and by that stage they were done.
3: Your penultimate paragraph, for nearly 10 minutes Ireland were watching their lives pass in front of them. I dare say Brendan Fanning was also watching his life pass in front of him at that moment. An extraordinary couple of weeks. The day after it is officially ended, when Ireland are put out of their misery, Argentina, there's a press conference the next day.
4: Yeah.
3: I hadn't realised this.
4: That is it. This is the photograph.
3: Where Eddie looks like he is close to being finished in his role. But also the room isn't full of just journalists.
4: No. Rishtar Cooper was doing very well at the time, mimicking all sorts, but he did Eddie brilliantly. And I don't know what his gig was with RTE, if he was going around the tournament doing colour pieces or whatever, but for some reason he was at this press conference. And Eddie was struggling to explain what had happened. And then Rishtar pipes up with, "Eddie, are you a crock, monsieur?" And I'm sitting there thinking, Christ, what is this?
3: The day after Ireland we knocked out of the World Cup.
4: Yeah, and I said, I honestly thought Eddie was just going to come across the table and strangle him with his bare hands, which is exactly what I would have done if I had been in Eddie's shoes. And he, I don't know how he retained a pretty stoic appearance and reaction. And that, and there was a photograph, I think the photograph was after the France game, I think. And in the way that photographers run around looking for exit signs and taking photographs of politicians with the exit sign over them, this was kind of rugby's equivalent. It was hastily put together in a corridor, and Eddie was literally backed up against the wall and hemmed in by all the photographers and journos, and just the whole thing was awful. And if you remember, it was the height of the Celtic Tiger. So the opening night in Bordeaux, sun was beating down. Yeah, it was still very warm, 7:30 kickoff, whatever. And the concourse all around Chaban Delmas was just heaving. All Irish people over there, all on the lash, all with loads of money to spend. Gimme, gimme, gimme, I want more. Loads of them had pretty little connection with rugby, but they had the money to spend. Let's go on a trip to the World Cup. We're going to win. And then when it wasn't happening, the reaction was awful.
3: Yeah, that's such a good point, what it actually represented at that time. And look, we had the same thing in 2023 in terms of the volume of Irish that were there, but that felt like a more positive thing, simply because the results on the pitch were much better.
4: Yes.
3: And it became like, I don't know, I used the phrase at the time myself, but it kind of became something of an Italian 90 for this generation because we've been so starved of international success.
4: And it was the same in 2015 in terms of the numbers of supporters travelling. I'll never forget the game against France, which ultimately did for us in 2015 because of injuries and suspensions that fed into the defeat by Argentina. But I was never a huge fan of Ireland's call, but I will never forget the rendition of that before the game in
3: before the France game.
4: Yeah, it was. Jeez, it was staggering. The noise was just unreal.
3: Yeah,
4: but in the fallout from that tournament, Joe Schmidt got a bit of criticism, and Ireland got criticism and whatever at the speed with which it fell apart against the Pumas. But it was nothing like 07.
3: Just wondered, was Richtard doing the press conferences after every game? Was
4: he? I don't remember him.
3: Okay.
4: After every game, he may well have been there.
3: I just can't. Like, imagine in an IRFU press conference today if an impersonator went in and started impersonating the head coach.
4: Yeah, well,
3: especially after they've just been dumped out of the World Cup.
4: Yeah. You asked that question. Do you remember Michael Checa, who coached Leinster?
3: Of course.
4: That would have had a whole different finish.
3: You obviously had quite a good relationship with Eddie. I mean, you tell the story in the book that you did the gentlemanly thing of just giving him the tip off that you got information that he was going to be on the chopping block in 2008.
4: I did. A colleague of mine was jealous of that working relationship, but he said, "Oh, you're mate or your buddy." And I said, "He's not my buddy. We don't socialise. He doesn't even know the names of my kids." Yeah, you know, we weren't mates.
3: Yeah,
4: but I knew him a long time, way back to. I remember him he was a fitness coach on a tour to Namibia, which was the first tour I ever covered back in 1991. And I knew him on the scene because he was a development officer with the IRFU. So yeah, it was an awkward phone call. And I'd done the story again. This is turning into a great promo for The Guardian. I'd done the story for The Guardian and filed it on the Friday. It was going to appear on the morning of the game in Twickenham. And I thought, geez, I know the guy, Yonks, and I didn't want to blindsided by this. And in any case, he had a fair idea what was coming. Mm. So I just rang him and said, look, bit of bad news, you're for the chop. And it was a very short phone call. And then when he wrote his own book sometime later, I remember I went to the launch of it and he said, yeah, I remember that phone call. Listen, by the way, I didn't say it at the time, but I appreciated the call.
3: You know? Right. It felt that was the end of a certain era of, you know, that sort of opportunity being afforded to a coach from a journalist and also sort of the opportunities that were afforded to the media on behalf of, you know, the Irish national team head coach to have a fairly open relationship. I'm not sure that changed much under Kidney, but it certainly changed a lot under Schmidt. Was Kidney a transition phase, I wonder, for Irish journalists and the relationship with the media?
4: I know I didn't do a chapter on Declan Kidney, and several people have said, why not? And I didn't think that he had the seismic effect on playing squads that Joe did or that Stuart Lancaster did. He made a pretty quick transformation to Leinster. Declan was, I like Declan and I kind of get on with him. But man, he is very, very, very hard work.
3: Yeah.
4: Particularly to journals because he plays his cards so close to his chest. And he's a really solid bloke and has made a great contribution to Irish rugby, but he was a nightmare to deal with.
3: Okay.
4: You couldn't get a good line out of him.
3: So it was just brick wall as opposed to...
4: Yeah, it was just real. And I'm pretty selfish in that regard. I love dealing with people who are open and givish, and my patience threshold is not brilliant for people who aren't open and givish.
3: Yeah.
4: That's the nature of the business.
3: I think we're all the same to a degree. We're selfish in that way that you know, we'd love for somebody to be giving the whole time. Can I ask, like, with Schmidt, was it always tricky enough? Like, I mean, personally, I wouldn't have covered a Joe Schmidt press conference really until the latter ends of his career, like 2018, 2019. So I got the tail end when he was very, very aware of, you know, the way he's being viewed and of what he's trying to give to the public. Was he always that way?
4: Yes.
3: Okay.
4: 100%.
3: Because you say in the book that back in New Zealand he was seen as a softer individual.
4: Yes. And I spoke to Tom McCartney, who a lot of Connacht people would remember. He was a Aucklander who did about 6 or 7 seasons in Connacht, but Tom had come across him when he was some way down the pecking order in Auckland, and Joe was an assistant coach, and Joe helped get him up the ladder. So he always thought very well of Joe. But at the same time, he thought, I'm not sure Joe is really cut out for this because he's just such a nice guy.
3: Wow.
4: Yeah.
3: That's an astonishing quote about Joe Schmidt, because that has never been levelled at him in this country. And I mean that in the best way possible.
4: He is a very nice fella. And but there are two Joes. There's the Joe, I tell you, I remember interviewing him one time in the Berkeley Court, the old Berkeley Court, which is now apartments, I think. Yes, it is. Anyway, and it wasn't a private room. It was just in, tucked away in a corner of the foyer. And it was stupid. I should have tried to get a private area because Joe was at the height of his fame at this stage. And everybody wanted to come over and you know, get a piece of him. And there was this old geezer came over. And Joe starts entertaining him and chatting him. And I was saying, Joe, for Christ's sake. You just... He was unfailingly polite. Everybody loved him. And understandably so, because he had... At the time, he was the highest profile sports coach on the island. There wasn't any GA guy to touch him in terms of his impact on the public. And he had transformed Leinster. Sure, Michael Checa was on at the wheel when they won their first Heineken Cup in 2009. But Joe absolutely moved it on and moved on every element of it. And he did the same thing with the Ireland team. He was all over everything. Like Joe

0: The remnants of the culture from the 90s and 2000s in terms of rugby administration in this country. Did that ever irk him? Did that ever impact him in any way? Because while the game went professional, obviously, in 1995, it still took a while for those at boardroom level to maybe get up to speed with what's required in terms of moving rugby on.
1: He was blessed and Declan was unlucky in that Joe replaced Declan in 2013. And David Nusifor came in 2014. So the stuff that Declan had to put up with before David Nusifor came in was unreal. Mm. Absolutely head-wrecking. So he would have had to deal with the night before the game being interviewed by some committee men about the match plan for the next day, that kind of stuff.
0: So did that only end in 2014?
1: Yes.
0: Right.
1: I know, it beggars belief. It absolutely beggars belief. It used to drive Warren Gatland mad, and that's going back a while. So, also, our open door policy with NIQs, non-Ireland qualifiers, was crazy. So Declan's trying to pick an Ireland team where there's maybe two possible tight head prop choices available to him. If one of them gets sick, he's... Like, that's why John Hayes, it was wrap him up. And that all changed. So one of David Nusifora's really positive effects in this country was to support the national coach. And Declan would have had a different experience if Nusifora had been here, 3 years earlier.
0: Yeah.
1: And Joe benefited from that. Joe was only getting to grips with it when the Noose arrived. And the two of them were hard arses. The two of them were driven. The two of them were very good on detail. They understood high performance. And they were the most powerful men in all. Everyone else in the IRVU was just running around the two of them.
0: On Nusifora, is there a but coming at the end of that sentence?
1: No, and back to the selfishness. He wouldn't play ball with me, and it wasn't just me. It was
0: everyone.
1: It was everyone, and the reason was he's actually good company, as I discovered when I caught up with him for the book.
0: Okay,
1: but he arrived in and said, okay, I need him and my team. This is what I want to do. This is my plan. These are the people I'm going to need on my side in order to do this. I don't have time for anybody else. I was in the latter category. Yeah. So do I want to take a call from this guy? No, I don't.
0: Yeah.
1: So that went on and on and on. He repeatedly tried to get... I got him, I think, twice in the 10 years. And he was good when I got him. But the only reason I got him was because it suited him to get a point across. And that wouldn't be the case the following week. And then I got him, I approached him for the book, thinking it would probably be more of the same, but hoping for something different. And it was something different because he didn't sign an NDA on his way out the door.
0: Okay.
1: And that was pretty unusual.
0: Right.
1: So as Guy, as bright and careful as he is, didn't sign an NDA because he wanted to shape the narrative after he'd gone.
0: Yeah. Yeah, wow. That is obviously something that he has been super aware of then, about the narrative around him. And it was kind of a backseat approach to how he was being reported on. He would do his maybe one briefing per year.
1: Exactly.
0: But that was kind of it.
1: And he'd scoop all the stuff and he'd be gone.
0: Yeah.
1: But he wasn't as... he is a pretty raw, a pretty tough hide. He really has. He took a lot of abuse in Australia before he came over here, having done a similar gig in the ARU. Joe would be wounded by what was written, and Joe could recite chapter and verse. I don't think David Nusifora could.
0: Okay, that's a critical difference. The legacy, though, is a positive one of Nusifora, you think?
1: In some regards, not in the women's game, it isn't, because we spent a lot of time focusing on sevens because the Olympics was the driver, and that's understandable. But it came at the cost of the 15s because there simply aren't enough women playing the game to service both.
0: Yeah.
1: So time was lost on that. Time they're going to have to try and make up. Moreover, I think he was open to, in fairness to him, I think he was open to change. He didn't believe necessarily that the women's game should be a copy and paste of the men's game, which I think is the right way to look at it. It is a copy and paste, and that's a mistake. And he couldn't drive that on. It was the only case that I'm aware of, Owen, in his 10 years here where he was confounded by the committee. There were too many people saying, no, you're not going to do this around the women's game. And that's why they didn't tear it all up and start again.

0: then that they kept going with the same, the clubs, the provinces, the national team model, and etc., etc. But that's just my reading of it, and I'd like to stress I am not an expert on women's rugby.
1: Just to close the loop on the Joe Schmidt story, obviously the 2007 becomes the end game for Eddie O'Sullivan in many ways. We knew it was going to be the end game for Joe Schmidt going into 2019 and that World Cup. Your own perspective on that World Cup, like as somebody who was there and who covered it, it very much felt like positivity every press conference. Everything seemed rosy in the garden. If you just listened to what everybody at the top table was saying, game in, game out, press conference in, press conference out, in stark contrast to maybe the cracks that were appearing in 2007. And yet there was still an early shock result when they lose to Japan. Was that one of those kind of like duck analogy moments where everything on the surface level feels serene, but actually behind the scenes things were failing about?
0: Well, look, everybody, not everybody, but lots of us were concerned about the slide that would have started after Paddy's Day in 2018 when we won the Grand Slam. It was never the same again. And I was rattled by the opening game against England at the Six Nations the following season, and they hit us for two tries in the first few minutes. And I said to Joe for the book, did you not go, oh, wow, this is what's up here? And he dismissed it immediately and said, no, look, you don't appreciate test swing on the smallest, butterfly flaps his wings in Singapore, we lose the test match type of thing, which to a degree is true, but Ireland were definitely on the slide. And interestingly, Eddie Jones I got a hold of him and he was very good, and he made the point that what gets you the job also gets you the sack. And he was reading this in a book by Carlo Ancelotti on winning. And when he read it, he thought, I agree with that 100%. And he said, that's what happened to Joe. And you know what, mate? He says, it's going to happen to Andy too.
1: Okay, we'll come to the Andy thing in a moment. What specifically about Joe do you think that was? Was that style of play? Was that personality?
0: It was the absolute rock-solid self-belief in that what he was doing was right. So when it became wrong, he couldn't recognise that it was right. He simply doubled down.
1: Okay.
0: Work harder was often Joe's response to things.
1: And maybe he needed to take the foot off the pedal in terms of the pressure on the players a little
0: bit? Yes, no doubt.
1: So it was an intense environment in 19?
0: It was an extremely intense environment.
1: Andy Farrell, how's he going to get bitten by the thing that served him well?
0: Well, if the point that Eddie Jones was making, and this, he made that point to me, Owen, that was during the November series last year when we had that conversation. And he said, you can see it now in the way Ireland are playing, which was last November. And if you remember, people are going, geez, this doesn't look too good.
1: Yeah.
0: And I'm not sure how good it's going to look now in the wake of a Lions tour. But that Eddie's suggestion was that maybe Andy's camp needed a bit of the rigour of Joe's camp, which is understandable coming from Eddie Jones, whose camps were largely joyless. Mm-hmm. So I put that to David Nusifora, who loves Andy and was, you say, well, he would do, wouldn't he? Put him in there. But he firmly believes that Farrell has the ability to not do a chameleon on it, but to change whatever needs to be changed and to keep evolving and to keep ahead and keep fresh. The perhaps unique achievement that Farrell has on his CV now is that everybody who is in his camp, whether they're in the starting 15 or the starting 23, or I beg your pardon, starting 15, on the bench, or not in the 23, they all love him.
1: Yeah.
0: And that just doesn't add up in professional sport. You know the adage that everybody loves a coach until he picks a team. And suddenly those who are not on the team sheet don't like him anymore. I've never come across anybody who is getting passed over for selection and throws any rocks at Farrell. I spoke to a lot of people. Farrell wouldn't cooperate for the book. Understandably, he was writing his own book. Mm-hmm. I didn't come across anybody. The nearest I came to it was a fellow referring to a bit of forced fun with Andy at the start. This is when he was trying to revamp entirely the atmosphere. And Joe, post-Joe.
1: Yeah.
0: So he would have been watching what Joe was doing, and I would have thought he would have picked the good bits and ditched the bad bits, and he would have got out of the blocks quicker when he succeeded him. But he didn't. The first 18 months we looked pretty poor.
1: Yeah.
0: And then they turned a corner. Then it came together one day against Japan. Okay, Japan. But it looked absolutely seamless.
1: England in 2021.
0: Yeah, but this was better.
1: Yeah, okay.
0: This was all the bits synced.
1: Yes, okay.
0: And funny, Stuart Lancaster had the Leicester squad in a couple of days later, and he said, that's it, they've nailed it.
1: Really?
0: Yeah.
1: That it is true. Like, is it because, and look, it's been a criticism of this November squad, is it because he does, to a degree, have a fairly tight squad? He knows what his best team is. It's quite Leinster-centric. We know who's in favour. We know who his players are. And there hasn't been a squad that he's ever announced in the last 4 or 5 years where there's been a bolt from the blue or a couple of selections that we really surprised with.
0: Jack Crowley, but issue with you there. But because Jack Crowley stepped in.
1: Yeah, he's still in the squad.
0: Yeah, but he did a really good job of following in Johnny's footsteps, which no easy feat.
1: Is that actually the one thing that might have changed opinion over the last 12 months, the perceived treatment of Jack Crowley?
0: No. I remember at that time thinking, God, if I was Jack Crowley, my nose would be out of joint. Or if I was Josh van der Fleer more recently in on the Lions tour, and I wasn't getting a look in, and this guy's been picking me for every test match.
1: So is he just really good at dropping players?
0: I think he is. Have you ever interviewed him?
1: Only in
0: a group setting.
1: Group setting, yeah. I've never had a one-to-one with him, no.
0: Yeah. Yeah, I haven't read the book, and I don't know how. I hope it's not like Joe's book.
1: No,
0: if Joe gave nothing of himself in that book, and I don't know if Andy Farrell has.
1: Well, Joe didn't use a ghostwriter.
0: Enough about Andy Farrell's book.
1: Joe didn't use a ghostwriter, though, did he?
0: Joe didn't use a ghostwriter.
1: Yeah, see, that's it.
0: Maybe
1: that's why your profession will never go out. You'll sell a few extra copies by putting a little bit of glitz on it. A couple of final things. Really curious about this one. Maybe a little bit inside baseball, but how did Brendan Fanning, the Guardian writer, differ from Brendan Fanning, the Sunday Independent writer?
0: Oh,
1: more patriotic?
0: No. God, I don't think it's a different operation.
1: You're that cold, and there was no difference whatsoever.
0: No, I really loved, and I still write for the Guardian.
1: Yeah,
0: and they're great to deal with, and it's interesting how your work is handled by different people in a different environment, and the demands are different. And I don't know if I had to up my game, but I had to be careful. That's for sure. I didn't have the relationship with them that I did with my boss John Green in the Sunday Indo.
1: I do want to finish up on this. It's one of my favourite quotes in the book. Page 107 at the start of Connacht. Mick Dawson, former Leinster CEO. We might need to bleep this. We knew we were stretched in 2016. We'd been beaten by Connacht in the final. I told my missus, if we were beaten by Connacht, I'm going to throw myself under a bus on Prince's Street, because I couldn't fucking imagine anything worse. And we were well beaten by them. Anyway, I missed the bus on Prince's Street.
0: Yeah. I know Mick from his days when he was working in Davy Stockbrokers, and he was always good company and entertaining, and he brought that into his long career as CEO in Leinster. That's the way he talks, and he's good value.
1: Connacht's, I mean, the story of their rise is covered extensively in the book. I cannot get over the way in which votes and democracy were stacked against the province.
0: Yeah.
1: Remarkable. Like, they literally had fewer votes than the other three provinces.
0: I don't bother going to the AGM anymore, but I used to every year. And every time this was rolled out, what would happen was each province would nominate two people to go and sit in the committee, and then there were another six places up for grabs, and they would be voted in from the floor. And year after year, those six places were evenly divided between Munster, Ulster and Leinster. But the Connacht lads would go through the ritual of standing up and say, I'm nominating John Smith from Ballina or whatever. And then he'd sit down again. And like, it was just a complete charade. So there it was apartheid, I suppose you could say.
1: When did that change?
0: I don't know. It's gone.
1: It is gone. Is there still a sense that they are outsiders?
0: Yes, there is, because they don't generate the crowds. Well, this will, certainly Dexcom will help now, and their capacity will go up. They've always been the fourth province, and it's understandable in a country as small as ours and in a system as small as ours that should be the case. And their own stated ambitions. You ask Willie Rowan, their CEO, they're not going after marquee names. They're looking for diamonds in the rough. They're looking to grow more of their own, which they badly need to do, and they're looking to keep the door open to players typically in Leinster who are not getting a look in. That's their, they're the three prongs on their fork. They're not trying to get in a superstar who is going to cost them 500 grand a year.
1: It is called touching distance. I mean, you could easily take that and say that is Ireland's relationship with a World Cup semi-final. After all the research you've done, all the people you've spoken to, is that semi-final moment going to happen in 2027?
0: I can't say don't know. You'll say, why did you come in here if you're going to say it? Yes.
1: Why not? We'll get you back in 2 months when the World Cup draw has been done in December, and we'll have a much better idea of our path.
0: Yeah.
1: And no doubt some sort of injury crisis will break out in Australia in 2027 to keep us within touching distance. Irish rugby's Battle of Great Expectations. It's absolutely fantastic. The author is Brendan Fanning, who you've been listening to for the last little while here in studio. Brendan, thanks a million for popping in.
0: Thank you, Owen. Really appreciate that.
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2: This is Off the Ball.
1: Right then, it was announced recently that Jerome Westbrooks is going to be inducted into the Basketball Ireland Hall of Fame at their annual awards in May. Jerome, as you might know, is the first American professional player that was ever signed by Colestor Basketball Club in 1981. He'd go on to have a huge level of success with Colestor for St. Vincent's, for the Ireland national team, involved in coaching as well as playing, obviously, over a number of decades. I'm delighted to say that Jerome has come into studio to say hello. Jerome, how are you doing?
18: Oh, and I'm doing really good. I'm doing real well. Thanks.
1: I hope we managed to try and capture your longevity on the court in some way in this conversation, because even when we're chatting off air ahead of finals weekend, this weekend, I'm never quite sure how involved or uninvolved you are in the teams. I know Colestor are playing in the women's final on Sunday, and I certainly wouldn't have been surprised to see you involved in some capacity with that team, but you're keeping your distance from the teams that are involved this weekend in some capacity.
18: Yeah, I mean, the only involvement, as I said, is a supporter these days. So
1: yes.
18: I'll be there to support our Division One team that are playing on Friday. And my youngest son, Eric, is playing in that game. And then the women are there on Sunday. And a lot of nice connections there, because my coaching career in schools at Holy Faith Clontarf for the girls on the women's side actually came through Holy Faith Clontarf.
1: Okay, wow.
18: Yeah.
1: It's also a big night for you on Saturday, because you've got the sort of jubilee celebration, let's say, for 25 years on from your 2001 national cup winning team.
18: Yes, and 2001, I was on that cup winning side along with my son Michael, who was 18 at the time, and historically we were the first father and son to actually play in a cup final. So after 25 years, I'll be there getting recognition for that.
1: That must be one of the more special celebrations then, because I know you've been out there before in terms of being recognized a quarter of a century on, and I'm sure you keep close contact with a lot of your former teammates, but having your first one with your son must have been a special one back in 01.
18: Oh yeah, that was it really was, and away from being on a team, you know, getting to the cup final, and probably what was, you know, really special for myself and Michael is that, you know, week by week we were going up against each other, you know, Tuesday and Thursday nights in the wheelchair. But like I said, to get on court there in the final, the, you know, the history being made, it was really special. It's unfortunate he won't be able to attend because he's now living in Houston.
1: Okay. So one son here, one son in Houston. Where's the rest of the family right now?
18: The two more sons in Colorado.
1: Okay.
18: And my daughter Leah and her husband and family are here in Dublin.
1: Very good.
18: Yes.
1: How many of them are playing basketball at the moment?
18: All of them play in some capacity. And like I say, Eric's playing on Friday. Leah's back playing with the Cluster Division One side. She just, her youngest will turn one here in February. So she's back on court. The two boys in Colorado play rec ball, as does Michael in Houston. Now Michael will be back in Dublin in May he'll be back in Dublin at the end of February for a weekend because he's trying out for the Irish over 40 team that's competing in the FIBA Masters competition in Athens, Greece this June. So he's hoping to make that squad. And if he does, great. He'll also be back in May 23rd. The Dublin Masters is on. He's competing at over 40s.
1: Amazing.
18: And he's coming over with one of his university teams, the team that he played with in college in Kobe University. He's bringing a squad of over 40s players to play in the Dublin Masters. So he's playing a lot of basketball.
1: Because it's one of those things. It's a sport that really lends itself to continuation, even after your collegiate career is over. And when maybe, I don't know, if you're a young player in Ireland or a young player in the States and you have dreams of playing professional basketball, even if that doesn't materialize, there is a longevity to the sport, playing community level in a way that other pro sports in the United States don't have.
18: Yeah, and it's unique to Europe in regard to the whole club structure that's within sport here, in that you can, as you said, continue playing, you know, have that longevity within the sport. And for us in basketball here now, as I've mentioned, Masters basketball, that's one of the aspects of the game that's really gone from strength to strength. We have a really strong Masters program here in Ireland, and now FIBA have come on board to put it under its umbrella as well.
1: Jerome, as I mentioned in the intro, and I'm sure a lot of our listeners are aware, you being the first American player to play for Colester in 1981 when you moved over here for the first time, is part of the vanguard of American superstars that changed the face of Irish basketball. And it's this incredible time for the sport in this country, which unfortunately has changed a little bit over the intervening few decades. But can you take us back to what happens right before then, and your life before getting spotted, before getting brought over to Colester? You are Chicago born and bred, but it's only when you move out to the country as a young fella that your love for basketball actually begins, right?
18: Yeah, so I didn't start playing until I was 13, which, you know, was late in most sports now. You know, we got our academies going. So, and I'd moved from Chicago down in the country, didn't play any basketball in Chicago, despite my two older brothers having played. And my oldest brother played at a fairly high-level secondary school and was a really, really good player, probably better than me. But they never really introduced me to the game, you know. They introduced me to a lot of things in the city, but it wasn't basketball. But when I got out to the country, well, it was kind of by accident, and I'm not sure how much I want to disclose because I want people to buy the book, but but I'll just say this. I had run into a little bit of an disciplinary problem, and the disciplinary problem was being handled by the PE teacher. And after he took care of the discipline with me, he then said, "Do you play basketball?" I said, "No." He said, "You do now."
1: It's quite remarkable. How does a tall guy with two older brothers who play basketball in Chicago, of all places, manage to avoid the sport for so long?
18: Well, because there's a lot of things to do in the city.
1: Sure. Okay.
18: Yeah,
1: I see.
18: Yeah, as it is now, even for Dublin, you know.
1: When did he realize that this would not just be a sort of punishment in school, but would become something that would become the defining pursuit of your life?
18: Well, I definitely fell in. It was love at first sight, I'll be honest. I mean, you know, I did know how to play, but as soon as I started playing, and I'm so grateful to the PE teacher who at that time too would spend about 15-20 minutes with me about after every practice, sent me away that summer with all these drills, which was easy to do in the country because, like, again, it wasn't that much to do other than practice. But I fell in love with it and fell in love with sport. I mean, I really wasn't introduced to sport at all in the city. I did a lot of roller skating, did a lot of swimming, you know, play what we call stickball in the streets and things like that. But once I got to the country, you know, organized sport took over my life. I mean, well, I went to a small high school and the male population there really had to do a bit of everything. So you went from American football in the fall straight into basketball, and in the spring you either play baseball or athletics, and I ran athletics.
1: Okay, well, what were you running in athletics?
18: 110 meter hurdles and 400 meter hurdles.
1: Okay, any good?
18: I was decent. Yeah. I wasn't, yeah. No, yeah.
1: How rural are we talking here?
18: My high school had about 540 kids mixed, and okay, the town was 3,000.
1: That must have been a shock to the system for a 13-year-old kid who's only known Chicago.
18: You know, see, once again, you got me disclosing the book here. Yeah. But it was. I can remember my sister and I sitting in the office, being registered for school, and the bell rang, and we saw the student body passing through the hall, and I can remember turning to my sister and saying, "Oh my God, it's a lot of white people here."
1: Yeah.
18: Yeah.
1: Like, hey, it's exactly what you might picture in, like, countryside United States.
18: Yeah.
1: At that time in history.
18: Yeah.
1: As in, was it entirely white?
18: No, it was mixed, but I'd come from a completely black community.
1: Yeah.
18: On the south side of Chicago. Of course, I'm just saying, the businesses were run primarily by a black community, your schools, as far as your teachers, you know, on all of your neighbors. Well, you know, there was really no whites living in our communities when I was growing up on the south side of the city.
1: And then was it the flip side when you move out to rural Illinois?
18: Yeah, so in this rural community, I'd say the minority population was about 10-12%.
1: Okay.
18: Yeah.
1: And then, you know, you factor that into the fact that it is, what, 1975 or thereabouts at that point, or 1970?
18: 71.
1: Yeah. So we're in the civil rights movement at that point. I mean, you have designs on getting a third level education, and you do end up succeeding in going to university after that. How big an uphill task was that for you as a young man in that situation?
18: It wasn't a big uphill task for me because I had a lot of support. My older sister had just gone through university as the first member of my family to go through university. So right away she was there to support me, give me a lot of direction, along with, again, being in a small rural community, you know, you had the support structures within the administration and so on. And because of what had transpired, there was a lot of financial support being directed toward minority situations with low income families.
1: Trying to readdress the ridiculous imbalance in society. And being a basketball player of fair renown probably helps, right?
18: Well, I went to a small school, Division III, so there was no athletic scholarships there.
1: Okay.
18: So it was, you know, I had financial aid, which covered me over those 4 years, but you only got a scholarship at Division I or Division II.
1: So the college you go to is Eureka College.
18: Mm-hmm.
1: Ronald Reagan went to Eureka College. I mean, other than Jerome Westbrook's, the most famous alum of this college.
18: Yeah, and Ronald Reagan's, the facility we played in was called Reagan Center.
1: Okay.
18: You know, and as you can imagine, was just a huge status to have an American president having graduated there. You know, I would always talk about the fact that we were both in the same Letterman's Club, and so on. But yeah, you were at that time very, very proud of that, you know. You know, since then, and I'm still negotiating Reaganomics.
1: Yeah.
18: You know, no comment, but we'll move on. Yeah.
1: Where does, you know, the future of your life and its relationship with basketball sit in your mind at that point? Are you thinking to yourself, I'm going to make a living out of this sport, Or do you see it because you're playing for a D3 college as something that's going to be purely recreational for you?
18: Well, I went to a D3 school, and at that time, you still had aspirations of making the NBA, you know, because at that time, we had NBA players coming from all different levels of colleges, you know, and right down the road, at a small school, a young player, a player by the name of Jack Sigma, had played in the same high school conference I had come out of, and he was now playing for the Seattle Supersonics. So you always dreamed that you could still do it. So when I finished college, I realized, okay, I wasn't going to the NBA, but there was always this idea of playing European basketball. So I did. I tried out for, went to this European trials, and it was down in St. Louis. You know, basically you were playing five games and scrimmage, panel of coaches there watching you. In the second game, I broke a bone in my foot. I never had an injury in my life. And that was that. That whole dream of even playing European basketball in my head was gone. And now it's time to go get a job.
1: Okay, so the pro dream almost with that injury just disappears in one fell swoop.
18: Yeah, yeah. I just thought it was over.
1: What job did you get?
18: I started working as a social worker in Chicago at an organization called Methodist Youth Service.
1: Right.
18: So I was working there for about 11 months before I was then introduced to Mick McCormick at Cholesta.
1: Just before we get to Mick, that must have been an amazing time in your life, even though the dream had been parked at that point, going back to the city, back to Chicago, although Eureka's in Chicago as well. Or?
18: No, Eureka's further south of the city, so further about 150 miles south of the city, where I grew up in the rural community of Moments. That's about 50 miles south of Chicago.
1: I see. So this is your first time back in Chicago since you've been, what, a 13-year-old?
18: Summers, you know.
1: In terms of living there and dedicating your life there, and as a social worker, that must have been hugely rewarding, demanding, but a hugely rewarding period in your professional life.
18: Yeah, I mean, it was very, very interesting, you know. It was tough. I was working with about nine young men who had juvenile delinquent sort of charges against them, and my responsibility was basically to help them move into an independent living arrangement. So you were there keeping tabs on them, trying to give them some direction to any form of further education, trades, employment, and at the same time working on life skills with them. You know, so you're doing those sort of things, building relationships. So at times you're bringing them home for meals, even though I wasn't a great cook at that time, cutting their hair, you know, anything that would establish some relationship, build up their trust in you, and then hopefully listen to you a little bit.
1: What was your go-to meal in those situations?
18: I wasn't too bad with a lot of eggs, you know, you know, eggs, potatoes, you know, sausage, you know, the basics.
1: I mean, it possibly lays the groundwork for you as a coach later in life, does it? Like, I mean, the fact that you have to, you know, be really interested and really thoughtful and really helpful when it comes to the growth of a young person, not just how they perform on the court. I'm sure that's something that you would have brought into your coaching.
18: Yeah, and well, I had qualified as a teacher. You know, when I came out of Eureka, I had my teacher certification. I didn't get a teaching job, but you know, that teaching education program had me, you know, prepared for that job at Methodist Youth Service. That relationship with, you know, young men in this case, and you know, I'd always been involved in coaching at camps in the summertime and so on. So I had a lot of experience at that point too.
1: So Mick McCormick, when does he come into your radar? How does this whole opportunity come about? I guess when I say opportunity, I mean opportunity for him. How does he discover you?
18: Well, he's there semi-vacation recruiting in Chicago, you know, to find Cholesta, their first American player, and possibly two American players. And he's in a hall that I'm playing summer league basketball in. He knows the manager of the hall, and he's telling the manager kind of what he's looking for. He's, you know, looking for a decent player and looking for someone who might be involved in coaching development. And the manager says, you might want to talk to that Westbrook's kid. He said he's not a bad ball player and decent enough guy.
1: How does that conversation go?
18: It, oh wow, you know, It went very quickly in the very, you know, there in the hall at the exit door. And I can remember turning around to Mick and kind of pointing the direction of my apartment as the crow flies and asking him to meet me at my apartment at 7 o'clock that night. And we'd have a real long chat about what he's discussing.
1: Okay. Like, were you feeling like butterflies in your stomach at this point? You're like, right, I've got my opportunity to play, maybe not fully professional, but play in, you know, a semi-professional or some sort of money for play at some stage? Or are you thinking, God, this guy is crazy, this whole situation is crazy, and this is never going to happen?
18: Well, I mean, Mick, you know, Mick was the kind of guy, he didn't come across as any sort of liar, you know? And, you know, and the story he was telling me definitely seemed, you know, really, you can't just be making this up. So, after I got done talking to Mick, I actually called a couple of my friends, or as I said, you know, I called the boys, and I said, yo, fellas, check this out. There's this dude from Ireland talking to me about coming over and playing some ball. So I told Norman Reg, my two good friends from college, I said, listen here, pick up a case of tall boys and meet me there at 7 o'clock. So you know what I had on my mind.
1: Yeah.
18: Yeah. I figure, you know, tall boys being 16-ounce cans of beer.
1: Yes.
18: And so I figure if we get this dude drinking, we get the real truth. Well, Mick got there and we were there and I mean, I can remember flipping the can, and I can remember Norman Reg's cans being flipped at the same time. Like that. And we were opening our third can. I think Mick was on his sixth or seventh.
1: Yeah.
18: And he was doing all the talking. So 3 days later, I was resigning from my job, pursuing a passport.
1: Unbelievable. Oh, yeah. And what did you know about the league here or Ireland in general before that?
18: Nothing. Nothing at all. I just knew that I was going. I was believing Mick, and I was on my way to Ireland to play, you know, basketball, and Ireland being, in my eyes, the doorstep to Europe.
1: Like, in hindsight, whatever he was looking at that day in terms of you playing in that hall in Chicago, you must have played pretty well, or you must have been a standout player at that point, because he probably would have gone to somebody else to say, come over to our team.
18: No, I mean, I was a good player. I mean, and, you know, he would have, you know, watched me there, and when I got out of college, for some of the guys that I played with and everything, you know, if there was a time in my career where you thought, you know, at the right place at the right time, oh, this guy could make it, well, I was at that level in my game.
1: So when you get to Ireland, you obviously have, I presume, an image in your head. And as you say, Mick's not a liar. He's telling you about the fact that there is an American boom beginning in Irish basketball over the, I'd say, previous 2, 3, 4 years maybe in Ireland. What are the expectations and what's the reality when you actually touch down here?
18: I didn't really know what to expect, you know, other than, like I say, you're going to get here. I got here and immediately had, you know, my first experience found me in Tomb playing in a preseason tournament that was, you know, it was probably, no, it definitely was an incredible experience, more off the court than on the court. I mean, the hall we played in Tomb was just, you know, you know, it was a Gaelic, you know, it was a JA hall basically converted. Yeah. We played a number of matches. I didn't think we had won any matches because we had a mixture of what would have been our National League players and some of the lower division players. And I don't know if we won a game, but we somehow made the semifinals. And, but the experience I had off the court that first night with the lads in, you know, in the pub or in the hotel lounge the next day, having my first experience of an Irish fry. Unfortunately, the night before, it went so well that when I saw those first two eggs, you know, looking up at me, I kind of had to leave and, you know, we could say no more. But you know, so that was kind of the first experience on and off the court. But once we got into the National League play, I immediately experienced the standard of players that everyone had brought in. I know for a fact after our second game going down to Killarney, I immediately sought out the Raheny Shamrocks Athletic Club because I had ran athletics in college and got in touch with them because I knew that was one place where I could go lift weights.
1: Okay.
18: Yeah.
1: Were your teammates doing that as well?
18: No.
5: Okay.
18: But I had experienced some of the players that were, you know, in the league. Of the 20 Americans that had come in that year, 13 of the 20 had played Division One basketball. And I forgot maybe five or six had been drafted at some round of the NBA draft. You know, when I came in 81, the NBA had like five rounds of drafts. So five or six of these players had been drafted. You know, it might have been drafted in the third round, fourth round, but this was the standard of players that had been brought in. And I experienced that immediately and knew I had to, you know, even go to work a little bit harder.
5: Okay, so obviously your own standard is extremely high, but you saw one of the big gaps was in terms of strength and conditioning, and, mm-hmm. and you just yeah. had to get yourself built yeah. up to be able to go toe-to-toe. I presume the Americans are completely dominant in these situations. Like when you're playing and when you're going down to Cork, Killarney, Ballina, wherever the case may be, you're looking at the other Americans on the teams and you're like, how am I going to get the better of him as much as you are looking at the teams?
18: Yeah, you just, you know, you're out there, you know, thinking about getting your job done and doing your best to, you know, try to stop the opposition. I would have been known as a fairly good defensive player, so, you know, I was always thinking, well, if a player averaged a certain amount of points, if I could do my job and, you know, make sure he didn't hit his average and try to do mine, you know, that would give us the advantage and all. But it was, you know, kind of difficult.
5: Did you feel an added sense of expectation being the first American to play for the club?
18: Well, I knew I had a job to do, and but I... You know, I had a lot of confidence and, you know, and I was very fortunate too. I had a lot of good players around me, a lot of good Irish players around me at that time. You know, there was players on our team, you know, Eamon Malloy, Brian Stapleton, Liam Hackett, Martin Grinnell. These guys were some of the better Irish players who had come through the Cluster program. Cluster had won the league title, before all the teams that brought American players in back in 1979. So, you know, these were the players that had come through, and these were, you know, my supporting players, you know. That's, like I said, I had a lot of support, and we got a lot done then.
5: You are listening to Jerome Westbrooks, who's on his way into the Basketball Ireland Hall of Fame in the next couple of months. What we're going to do is take a quick break, and we'll delve a little deeper into some of his stories after these. You are welcome back. Very happy to say that Jerome Westbrooks is still with us in studio. Jerome, people of a certain age will be able to remember distinctly these incredible nights that you've kind of touched on here in Toome or in Ballina or in Killarney or in Trim, where I know you played for a while as well. Cork and Dublin obviously still have a lot going for. Tralee still has a lot going for. There are Arsenal pockets around the country. But can you describe to us what we no longer have in terms of those nights, particularly outside of the big urban centres of Cork and Dublin?
18: That's a very good question. And I think about in those early days, again, for me, the times that probably it was really off the court. I mean, you know, I was coming from Chicago. You're coming into another country, and some of the cultural experiences I had after the game, like the basketball was, you know, similar. You're on the court. The game is similar around the world. You got five players. You're going up against each other. The rules are the very, very same. Naturally, the venues were different. So it was amazing at times the atmosphere created in these small venues that only sat 300 people, but the enthusiasm, the excitement, the love that was there. But then after the game, and you were going to pubs after the game, the tea and sandwiches, you know, that were being provided by the clubs, you know, that would have been all a whole new experience for me. And then, and of course for me, there was this notoriety too that, you know, you were experiencing that was, you know, I wouldn't have experienced that in high school or college. All of a sudden you were just this massive star in this very small community, but still you were a star.
5: Is there an away venue, for better or for worse, that sticks out in the mind?
18: you know, I mean, they were, you know, they're, not all of them, you had this, a similar structure all the place. You know, at the end of the game, game's over, tea and sandwiches were on, and then you were just, you know, you were deciding, okay, where are you going for a drink and all, and some of the pubs you were going to, and whether it was in the country or in Dublin. I was just last Saturday training for an upcoming event in St. Declan's in Cabra. Well, I hadn't been in St. Declan's for a long time, and as soon as I walked in there, all of a sudden I thought about, oh my God, this was the Mecca of basketball for the first preseason tournament in the country every year. Every year the season kind of kicked off at the St. Declan's tournament. And where did everyone go after the St. Declan's game in Cabra? To the Hole in the Wall pub.
5: Of course.
18: Yes.
5: And that, and is, I mean, is there any even semblance of that still in existence today?
18: Well, I think publicans probably would say no, they're probably missing our business.
5: Yeah. there's a couple of points during the career that I just want to touch on, because there's so much in your career that we could talk about. So 86-87 National Cup success. You're head coach of Colchester. Are you playing as well?
18: I started out as player coach.
5: You started, what happens then?
18: The club had approached Mario Elie in New York in November.
5: Future three-time NBA champion.
18: Yes. And then they had approached me and said, they had contacted Mario. They wanted to take a look at him at the Roy Curtis tournament and, see how things looked and how would I feel about going completely to the sidelines and if things worked out with Mario.
5: Why couldn't you both play? This was prior to the rules, no?
18: We've also got Calvin Troy.
5: Okay, so you could only have two.
18: You could only have two. So I started out the season a player coach, with Calvin Troy playing, alongside me.
5: Cause that was always the rule, was it? Two was all.
18: Two Americans only.
5: That's right, yeah. Sorry, yeah.
18: So Mario came in for the Roy Curtis tournament where we could play all three of us on court. You know, and we did. Mario played extremely well. Club decided, let's go with this, Jerome. You know, would you mind moving to the sideline and taking on the role as coach?
5: Was there a party that was like, no, I'm going to go take my talents to a different part of Ireland?
18: No, I wasn't really gonna leave Colchester. Again, you know, I mean, this is, you know, married, you know, in Dublin, you're there, you got your family, three kids, you're not really gonna uproot and go anywhere. Was I happy? No. You know, I mean, and that point was made. But, once I had expressed my grievances, club still made a decision and you're going with it. So I moved to the sideline.
5: Is Elie the greatest player that's ever played basketball in Ireland?
18: No.
5: Who's the greatest player that ever played basketball in Ireland?
18: The list is long, and I wouldn't want to have anyone coming after me. But no, Mario's one of the very good ones. But there's a lot of good players who came through the, you know, came and played here. Some have remained here, as you know, Kelvin's one of them. But there's players like Dino Gregory, who played down with Neptune in Cork. He played for about five games, you know, at a time when if things didn't go right in those five games, you might have lost one. You know, you were possibly getting an early ticket home. Well, Dino Gregory got an early ticket home only to pick up a 10-day NBA contract with the Detroit Pistons. And I'm telling you, Dino was a player. You know,
5: I mean, that would be a little bit of a silver lining on that cloud.
18: Yeah,
5: that's come
18: yeah. So I mean, we had a lot of good players. Mike Smith came here with UCD Marion. Only came in for one season, left, went to Spain, became one of the, you know, the biggest stars in the Spanish league, ACB league. There,
5: come the 1990s, you really go after the workaround and all of this, which is becoming a naturalized player. How long and difficult a process was that for you?
18: Well, my naturalization process took about 3 years in the end. But yeah, as far as me being naturalized and receiving my Irish passport, but I didn't become eligible to play as an Irish citizen until that 94-95 season.
5: Okay. So were you constantly battling with the idea that you may not get on the court
1: for your team until 1994-95, because prior to that, obviously, the rules reduced the amount of allowed Americans down to one in the intervening years.
18: Mm-hmm. Well, at the time, like I said, when I did have my passport and had been naturalized and had at that point been a part of the Irish national team since 91, you know, there was this, you know, here I was playing as an Irishman, you know, throughout Europe and in America on different tours there, but I couldn't play in our domestic league as an Irish person.
5: Okay.
18: Yeah, so.
5: That moment when Basketball Ireland makes a decision to have the number of Americans that are allowed on a team, is it too dramatic to say that's one of the most seismic decisions that we've seen in terms of modern basketball here? Like, two was already stringent enough to have that number. It does seem to have a knock-on impact in terms of how people in the 21st century view going to watch basketball around this country.
18: Yeah, it had an effect, but you know, I think we've recovered from that effect. But you know, even when we were, you know, in that heyday, we had an opportunity at that time to really, you know, take the game to great heights if we'd had the venues to put bums on seats, you know, and with bums on seats, would you have been able to pursue even the bigger sponsors that might have been available? Because at that time, you know, rugby didn't have the provincial teams that it has now, or the status that it has. You know, there was no Leinster, Munster, Connacht, and Ulster, you know, and the professional status that's there. And basketball, had it had the venues at that time, and you know, it could have gone from strength to strength. I don't think, you know, the one American had its effect, but so did other things. And even right now, I think we have a good product on the floor, but I still think we're faced with some of those similar problems. The venues have improved, but we still, as I believe, we still have to pursue how our clubs are getting the venues that can promote this good product, and people walk in with families, and when they do walk in with families, there's enough room to where they say, oh, this has been great, I'm gonna tell my neighbors about this. But if you walk in somewhere, like, you know, at times we're still faced with some of the same size venues that I played in, where you can barely get through the door, and you're not going to necessarily want to bring anyone back to it, even though we got this good product on the floor.
5: That's the thing, because if you make the rugby comparison, and the product has improved so much because the quality of Irish player has improved so much, you ask yourself the question, well, why has the quality of player improved? Well, professionalism is one thing, but also the school system has produced so many great rugby players. But basketball, I'm open to correction on this, but I presume basketball is played far more widely in schools all around Ireland, that the quality of player on court should be something very achievable, and as you've pointed out, has been achieved. It's just about getting the facilities to enjoy these games, which is the key component.
18: Yeah, because as you're right, I mean, surveys have been taken where basketball probably has the largest number of preferences of any sport in schools and school sports, you know, not necessarily first preference, but the largest number of preferences. So there's a lot of basketball being played. We're producing a lot of young talent that's not only here but playing abroad in America and all, and so, you know, so the talent's coming through. I think the professional players are good enough still that we're bringing in that's a part of the good product that's on the floor.
5: How do we judge the success of Irish basketball in, you know, the next 5-10 years? Like, it's on one level you could look at the elite players being produced, and if you see somebody like a CJ Fulton pop up in March Madness, is that something to say, like, we're going in the right direction as a country? Are we judging it more by the national team, or is it actually more to do with, you know, having the national stadium being impossible to get tickets for on a weekend like this weekend? What are the ways in which you would judge the success of the sport here?
18: Well, I think we're gonna judge it at an international level.
5: Okay.
18: You know, that, you know, it's how we're competing within Europe, you know, and our ascension up that ladder. And again, it's happening, and that's the direction of the association, and you know, that's what's most important too.
5: Yeah, for sure. Just before, in these last couple of minutes we have,
1: just to ask you about some of the other highlights. And is it maybe too carte blanche to ask you, when you think about National Cup weekend, the moments that come straight to mind in terms of your highlights? Because there have been so many. Like, you could point to 2008, mm-hmm. winning the National Cup as a 51-year-old. I mean, it's pretty special. Your first one, pretty special. Winning with your son, pretty special. Winning as a coach, pretty special. So, so what are the highlights, or what is the highlight?
18: Honestly, the very first one, you know, the very first one in the Neptune Stadium, that was really, really special. I mean, it, I'll never forget our semifinal victory against Blue Demons, the way we won that. And then, the final, it was so unexpected. You know, there was, the trip home on the train, everyone excited about the fact that they had actually placed bets, given that we, you know, we were underdogs at the time, and, you know, everyone had made a little bit of money and all. So it, that very first one was, you know, really, really special. Kelvin and Mario were, you know, extremely, you know, enjoyable to watch. The team played really, really well. You know, it was that, the very first one.
1: Did you kind of know at that point that you would be here for the long term? Because I know you go back and over to Chicago between seasons in your first couple of years.
18: No, it was all initially, you know, prior to 88, it was always this, you know, two years, give it another 2 years. And in 88, Lois and I said, well, no, we, you know, three kids, another one on the way. We need to make a decision here. And so we went home for that full summer and, you know, talked to a number of people, you know, mostly a lot of people in my family. And I can remember my oldest sister saying something to me that really resonated. And that was that, you know, you look good. Your kids look good. You seem to have found a niche. What are you coming back for? And so made sense to me. And at that point, I came back and I submitted all my transcripts and credentials to the Department of Education in regards to pursuing my teaching career.
1: Sounds like the best decision you made.
18: It really was.
1: How is the game today, Jerome? I presume you're still able to take on anybody in one-on-one that the body allows?
18: Well, my one-on-one game is not that great, okay. but I'm still, you know, I'm still out there. I'm playing with Cluster Division II team at the moment, playing a lot of Masters basketball. I just love to play. I hope I can continue playing for as long as I can. You know, the Masters program, I know for some people, the idea of thinking, you know, of what over 70s and 75s look like on a court, but, you know, they actually cater to that age group. And honestly, as long as I can play, I will play.
1: Do you manage to keep in touch with many of the other Americans that were playing in Ireland during the heyday?
18: Not enough, but I probably talk to Ed Randolph every day.
1: Okay, right.
18: You know, I talk to Kelvin periodically. Don't talk to Lenny enough. Don't talk to Gerald enough. You know, so Gerald Kennedy. But we try to occasionally get together, and we're due for a get together here pretty soon now, especially with the Hall of Fame ceremony coming up and Ken Black being inducted as well. So, yeah.
1: I mean, it's an amazing kind of point in this story that you've gone from being spotted by an Irishman in that hall in Chicago to being inducted into his country's Hall of Fame. You must be incredibly proud of what's coming down the line in May.
18: I am just, you know, I am humbled by the honor. I'll be honest. I'm chuffed. Looking forward to it. It had me reflect on, you know, like you say, the what will be 45 years in September the 18th.
1: Yeah. Incredible. Jerome, enjoy this weekend. I know you're going to be there all 3 days and on the court, obviously, on Saturday as well for the 25th anniversary. And enjoy the awards on May as well, because that's going to be a pretty special celebration. People obviously need to get their hands on this book that's out there, you know, this German idea that needs to hit the shelves to get the full Jerome Westbrook story.
18: Yeah, Jerome, yeah. Yeah. Southside boy to Northside man.
1: That's it. That's the title. Jerome Westbrook, thanks so much for popping in. Appreciate it.
18: Thank you very much.
1: Cheers.
18: Bye.
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0: that Leeds United team that you joined in this country has legendary status because of you and because of the way that you've spoken about that dressing room over the last 40, 50 years. And we're delighted that a couple of the key figures in that dressing room, two great friends of yours through the years, have come here tonight. Please welcome to the stage Eddie Gray and Joe Jordan. You're in trouble now, John, because you've been claiming an awful lot of credit for that Leeds team for a long time with nobody. Eddie's here to set us all straight.
1: Oh, I'll set you straight. If we didn't say John was...

0: And Bobby was one of the great players. And Johnny took over Bobby's mantle. I'll tell you what, and there were big shoes to fill, weren't they? And Johnny took over.
1: You're just interested. Bobby Collins was a small guy, smaller than me.
0: 5'3".
1: And he'd been a great player. I'd seen him over the years. He was good, but older than me, all of us. But I'd seen him play for Celtic and the Scottish League here.
0: Everton.
1: One of the best players I ever seen. And when he went to Leeds, just to chuck it on a little bit, Eddie, when I asked for a transfer, Leeds came in, second division. And the only reason I was interested in Leeds was Bobby Collins.
0: Yeah.
1: If Bobby Collins hadn't been there, I wouldn't have been interested. But I knew if Bobby Collins was there, they were going somewhere.
0: And that's true. John always says that to me. And when I says to him, why did you leave Man United? Just won the FA Cup 1963. He says to me, because I knew Bobby Collins was there. He did.
1: Yeah.
0: And that's obviously the rest is history. Johnny took over the mantle of Bobby Collins, playing the midfield area. He became what Bobby Collins, you call him midfield genius, organised the team. And you took over for Bobby. That's right, isn't it? You know. So that's how it happened.
2: I'm not sure if you two are fully aware of the influence that John has in this country in terms of how we think about football, but because of John, I feel like I know more about Bobby Collins than I do about how Mo Salah plays. and I say that as a real compliment. And people talk about public service broadcasting. I think what John has done over the last 20 or 30 years in keeping the memory of those players alive and explaining to those of us of a different generation how good a Bobby Collins was, because it feels maybe the greatness of a Bobby Collins is getting lost.
0: Yeah, Bobby Collins was one of the great players, one of the great football players. But, you know, things progress, then John comes over and he takes over that midfield mantle, if you want. Well, he played with a great player as well called Billy Bremner. He was a great player. So we had two great midfield players. That's why I'm here tonight, because of all the players I've played with, John's the best player I've played with. You know, I can say that. I played with a lot of great players. I mean, one of the greatest players that ever played the game was Norman Hunter. John would say that. You know, he got a reputation, bite your legs, Hunter, and Norman would kick you, but he was a great footballer.
1: Yeah.
0: But at that time, I was only young at the time when I came to the club. Don assembled, 14, 15 players. You know, one time we had 15 international players, on the books at the same time, playing for different countries. The midfield partnership, as people know in football, if you're strong in the middle of the park, you're always going to be pretty good. And we had John and Billy Bremner, two of the greatest midfield players I've ever played. Completely different types of characters. Billy was off the wall. Billy was off the wall. He was, wasn't he? He was a great player. Billy was one of the greatest players I've ever played, along with John. So that's why the club at that particular time, I think John, I would actually say, I've always thought about John's career. I think he left Manchester United at the right time to come and join Leeds United, who were an up-and-coming club over under Don Revie. Had a lot of good young players, great players. Hunter, Peter Lorimer was one of the great players,
1: All the lads, yeah.
0: What?
1: Yeah. All the lads.
0: All the lads, all great players. Paul Madeley. They were all great players. And I think John came to our club at the right time. Then we got a few younger lads come in, like Joe and Gordon McQueen, and it just continued then, So it's a great time to play for our club.
2: And we've heard a lot about that dressing room through the years, and yourself and, Norman and Big Jack and his role. What was John's role in the dressing room?
0: John didn't have to have a role for a point of view, getting on to people or, it wasn't a Bobby Collins in that sense. John was just actually somebody that everybody looked up to because he could play. He could actually play. I remember my best mate at the club at the time, Mick Bates. Mick played about 200 games, but people don't know that. But he was a great lad. And we were only 15. enjoy.

0: When Johnny just came to the club, 1963, and Mick and I were on the ground staff, and we'd found a little niche. We could watch the players training. We're supposed to be working on the ground staff. We looked at this little hole, and we seen Johnny walking on the pitch, and I've never seen any footballer doing this in my life before. Hey, come on. And, like, he never wore any socks. That was, like, amazing to us. It's just a pair of football boots, no socks. And then Mick and I just watched him and thought, we want to be like that guy, James. You know? And that's the first time I've ever seen Johnny. He was a great influence in the football club. And the funny thing is, like, one of the greatest players is obviously not at our club, was Billy Bremner. But I think Johnny was a good influence on Billy from the point of view how to play the game. Billy was a loose cannon, you know, he was. But I think John taught Billy in a way, without saying anything to him, how to play the game. Would you agree with that?
1: Of course.
0: That door's no big enough for John to go. No, it's true.
1: Billy was like that. Billy was, first of all, he had a head about himself, Billy, in a way. Every match Billy was going to play in or played in, he had to be man of the match. He had to be a star man, which most of the time he was.
0: Yeah.
1: You know, he could do things. He was full of confidence. I've never met a more confident player in all my life. Billy was going to be, in his head, man of the match every match. Well, nobody can do that. You know, he made a good go at it.
0: Yeah, the funny thing about Billy and John, they were a great midfield partnership, completely different characters. But the two of them actually scored the same number of goals for the club. The two of them scored 115 goals each for the club.
1: Yeah.
0: Yeah, that's a lot of goals for midfield over a 10-year period. So you're talking about like 230 goals for two midfield players.
2: Incredible.
0: You know, but I must say that I think John was, you know, for Bye, and I must say this, and I think John would agree with us, for Bye Bobby Collins, the influence on the club, Leeds United is a football club in the whole, I think John was probably the biggest influence, you know, for Bye Bobby Collins. Would you agree with that? Oh, you were a bigger influence than Bobby.
1: No. How can I not agree with you?
0: Bobby's right, though.
1: No, I know what you're saying. Now, Bobby Collins, in my opinion, was a great player. I'd seen Bobby Collins when I was in Dublin. I think he was 10 years older than me. And playing for the Scottish League. And I always thought he was great. So, when I was on the transfer list there, which wasn't a long time, I definitely would not have gone to Leeds if Bobby Collins hadn't been there. Because if Bobby Collins is there, they have to be going in the right direction.
0: Right.
1: And as it happened, they finished fourth in the season before. So they were they were on the way up. So you're better going to a team that's on the way up than a better known team on the way down. Hmm. And Bobby Collins proved to be what I thought he would be.
0: Yeah, but there's a lot of credit to that goes to John Revie as well.
1: Oh,
0: manager.
1: Yes, he got
0: Here's
1: him.
0: Man. He got them all.
1: He got him in.
0: He got Bobby,
1: yeah.
0: Brought Bobby in.
1: Yeah.
0: You know, and like, even when I was younger, Leeds were in the old second division.
1: Yeah.
0: You know, and
1: all the time.
0: I'd been to Arsenal, I'd been to Tottenham as a schoolboy.
1: Yeah.
0: But I came to Leeds United because of the influence of Don Revie. Mm. Now, Don was a great manager, but he was a great footballer as well. Mm. Won football of the year.
1: Yeah.
0: 1956-57, Man City.
1: Yeah.
0: You know. So, and then Don gradually built the club up. Bobby was a big influence for everybody. Then, after John won the FA Cup with Man United in 63, John came. And then all the younger players, Terry, Norman Hunter was one of the great players.
1: Paul Rooney was
0: Paul Rooney.
1: Terry Cooper.
0: Yeah, but Hunter was one of the great players.
2: And this man eventually.
0: And Joe came. You know, Joe came a little bit later. When Joe came, I mean, first day Joe came to the club, he came in and, you know, he's a young lad. And Don changed them in between me and Peter Lorimer. I mean, my best mate. It was hard for you, Joe, wasn't it?
1: Joe was a young lad coming into it, and he was in the reserve team dressing room.
0: Yeah.
1: And he used to at times. Joe was a very shy lad. And tell you, one of the best players ever. I'll say that before we start. But when he came into the second team into session, the worst thing he could do was come in to comb his hair or something. Because Billy Bremner was on to him like a shot. Here's the big tutor. And Joe's a shy lad. Yeah. And Billy couldn't care less, could he, Joe?
3: No.
0: But, I mean, when you actually think, and I'll let Joe speak in a second, when you actually think about it, Joe's walking into a dressing room with great players, and then Joe learned for the great players, and he ended up having a great career, playing for us, and obviously playing in Milan, and go on, Joe, shoot on the mic.
1: Joe, just a quick joke. This is about Joe.
0: Yeah.
1: He won't be too bothered about that. But Joe came as a young lad, and he wasn't a classy player by any minute. But what a thinker and a worker to get to be one of the best players that played for Leeds United. For effort alone.
4: Brilliant. Joe, what was that like, that dressing room landscape like when you come into that? How did you get a word in edgeways?
3: My experience coming to Leeds United, I haven't spoken, but these gentlemen here have done a wee bit of talking. You've heard about Bobby Collins. Bobby Collins, we're not going to go on too much about Bobby, was instrumental in me going to Leeds United. But what you have in Bobby Collins and what you have in Johnny Giles is, I think everybody here who's seen him in a stadium or on a TV has seen Johnny Giles as a football player. Now, I'm going to just give you a little example of what John Giles was as a person, as a man. I arrived at Leeds United as 18 years of age. Had been a part-time player at Morton for two years. I played six games with Morton. I had one pre-season training, and Bobby seen me and recommended me. He was at Morton, and I eventually arrived at Leeds United. And at 18, I was thrown into this club, and Eddie's already explained, 14 international players. It was the team. In my opinion, I knew all the players by name, and I get this opportunity to go there. Now, I'm going to talk about John and a short little example of John as a man. Now, I arrived there, and through a period of time, I was in the reserves, and I get into the squad and going with the first team in my first season. And then that was 1971, we ended up winning the Fairs Cup. An incredible experience. I'm at Graham Morton 1 year, and then I'm going with Leeds United to play Juventus in the Fairs Cup final. And it was an incredible experience for me. But during that year, in an early part of my career at Leeds United, you would get on the bus, for example, and you would have that table there, playing cards, this, that, and the other. And John would be sat two or three seats down, and he'd be reading his book. So he'd be reading his book, wasn't interested in the gambling or whatever it was. And actually, I was a similar guy. I wasn't going to, because I didn't have the money to do it for a start. So I wasn't involved in that, and I would read my book. And in those journeys coming back from, Leicester City or Newcastle, that Johnny had the wherewithal. He actually spoke to me and asked me, and then would talk to me about the game. He would talk to me about the game on how the game went, how I performed, and would give me advice, which was priceless. As we mentioned here, I was quiet. I was quiet there because I listened to a dressing room and on the bus, players who were great players and knew the game. And Johnny Giles had the time to speak to me and advise me on certain parts of my game, which was priceless. That's not just the player who spoke with a lot of common sense and a lot of knowledge. It was Johnny Giles, someone who you looked at and he was a player. And that is my big memory of John. Not the football player, is of the man. Learning someone at 18, coming from part-time football player, having played six games on his way a different level to catch up. And I did catch up because of Leeds United Football Club. And that Leeds United Football was the players. The manager was arguably, in my opinion, and I've played with some good managers and that, and I've played for some crackers, I'll tell you that as well. But Don Revie was, in my opinion, he was the best manager that I ever played under. But the players is what I learned from. And that example, what Johnny did, who had the time after a game to be able to pass on information to me, and I absorbed it. And I think what I learned from that and these conversations helped me to become a better player and play catch up, which I did. And I had a career from that. So there you go. That's Johnny Giles. So we'll go back to Eddie now. Okay?
0: I'd just like to add a little thing, you know. Me and my best mate Jimmy Lumsden, when we were younger, we used to babysit for Anne and Johnny, didn't we? The tight side, they never gave us a penny. Do you remember we used to babysit for you, didn't we? We used to babysit for you,
5: yeah.
0: Jimmy and I, yeah, my best mate in life.
1: Yeah, when Jimmy were drinking a bottle of whiskey.
0: No.
1: I'm only kidding.
0: No. Now we used to. It's funny, like when we were young, we did used to babysit.
1: You did,
0: John, yeah. And I, and we,
1: yeah,
0: did.
1: Brilliant.
0: And I ended up playing with John for 10, 12 years, and you never think of things like that. Jimmy and I, my best mate in life. We come down for Glasgow. We're still best mates. And he loves John and John loves him. But we always talk about that. Remember, we used to babysit and the tights always never give us a penny.
4: What a brilliant bond, though, because, look, we've had, John on probably too many times in recent years where you've been having to pay tribute to some of your teammates who sadly passed away, the likes of Norman Hunter or Jack Charlton. And the warmth and the connection that you've somehow all maintained over 50 years is not something that every dressing room has.
1: No. But the thing was, as you know, like we were a team. Lots of clubs, when I was out at Manchester United before I left, it wasn't a team. You know what I mean? Dennis Law didn't talk to them. They were great players and they won a lot of things, but they didn't have the spirit that the Leeds had. Eddie felt he'd come as a young lad. And we were very, very close together on the pitch and off the pitch. There's no doubt about that. And It was, that's the way it just was. I mean, to be fair, Don created that. Don was very, very big on getting team spirit, And Matt Busby, after the Munich Air disaster, like before the Munich Air disaster, the Busby babes, they were like that. They were all the same age and that. And then it broke it up altogether. Dennis Law came. Now, I'm not blaming Dennis Law, he's a great player. But there was a lot of people, players bought into the club that definitely weren't the Busby babes. But Leeds had it, definitely, at that particular time. A lot of young players. I mean, Bobby Collins was the older player who was great. Jack Charlton was one of the older players. And after that, you had Gary Sprake, Paul Reaney, Norman Hunter, Terry Cooper, and all. And Billy Bremner. They were all young fellas coming into the team.
4: We feel sorry for some of those young fellas who came in, like Joe, and some of the things that they were exposed to in that
5: Leeds United dressing room and the expectations of one for all that you had as a team.
1: We definitely had.
5: Because we might have a look of one of the more famous clips. So yourself and Kevin Keegan, who the night of your 80th birthday was good enough to come on air. I think your opening line when Kevin came on was, "How's the jaw, Kevin?"
1: After that, I was going to take up boxing.
5: Let's have a quick look.
6: This is looking handball, but I think it hit hand on the other way.
1: Keegan now. Yes. Look.
6: Oh, yeah. Very much like a right hook by Johnny Giles.
7: He did point.
1: I should have been off.
7: It should have been off.
1: But he was all over me. You see it again.
7: All over
1: I got the running towards the ball. And he said, over this, he's over that, he's over that. And I just let his head go past me. I was totally wrong. I'll tell you where I was lucky. I got on well with that referee. Yeah, look at the ref, look. Should have been off. Yellow card.
4: There's a couple of other highlights from that era as well. I think we're going to play a Southampton clip here in a sec. One of the great Leeds United performances where you're beating Southampton 7-0. And,
1: Yeah,
4: it's an amazing display here. Have a look.
8: Every man jack of this Leeds side is now turning it on. Oh, look at that. It's almost cruel. Crowd are lapping it up.
5: You weren't bad.
1: I'll tell you one thing. I'll tell you something very, very clever. Not clever here, good. Eddie got on to me for that.
5: Why?
1: Because I was showing up the opposition.
4: Showboating.
1: Showing off. And I said, to be honest, I just wanted to come off. I was fed up. I was only doing it because of boredom. And Eddie gave me a telling off. Do you remember that, Eddie?
7: Yeah.
1: Well, we didn't beat
7: Jason,
1: we weren't ever getting away. we weren't that often beating team 7-0.
7: No.
1: Well,
7: that was a period when we beat Southampton 7.
1: Yeah.
7: And the week before, or the week after, we beat Man United 5.
1: Yes.
7: Yeah.
5: Wow.
1: Well, if they got 7, we would have given them a good back deal.
7: Yeah, good team.
1: And we were having a good run at that stage.
7: Yeah.
4: There's one other thing we need to establish, which is the training games that you guys would have had, because big English contingent, obviously, big Scottish contingent in the dressing room as well.
1: Yeah.
4: Is it true that it would have been Scotland versus England in five-a-side games?
7: Yes, Johnny was a floater. He had to float around. It could have been one team one week and it could have been another team. Don had to stop the games. Because he got a bit heated, didn't they?
1: They always do.
7: Scotland against England, it was always heated, you know.
1: Do you tell Eddie, the amount of Scots played in the team? Five, six.
4: Right,
1: Scott. Yeah.
5: Did you regular playing on the Scottish team or the English team?
1: I didn't want to play for either of them.
7: You always mind now. we had some battles with the Scotland England games, didn't we?
1: Oh, all of
7: you remember them?
3: He stopped them.
7: He stopped them.
3: He did stop.
7: No,
3: he would not. He would not allow it.
7: No.
3: On a Friday.
7: Yeah.
3: No. Prior to that, Friday's junior teammate,
7: Scotland against England was always a fiery competition.
1: Yeah.
5: Who was at the centre of it? Who were the ones?
7: Who were they? Hunter for one, English.
1: he couldn't help himself anyway.
7: Norman was.
1: He didn't like the Scots.
7: He was one of the great players, you know. People don't realise. I don't think people in this country realise what a great player Norman Hunter was. He was one of the great players.
1: He was. I'll tell you why, in my opinion, Bobby Moore was around at that time.
7: Norman was a better player, club player, than Bobby Moore.
1: Eddie, I might come to that in a minute. Yeah. But Norman was great. I mean, to be honest, even in those days, if I had the pick of Bobby Moore or Norman for Leeds United, I would have taken Norman.
7: Who would you pick for the international team, though?
1: I thought Bobby Moore was a really great international player.
7: Yeah, it was. Yeah, that's what I think. Yeah. Hunter was a better league player.
1: Yeah, but Eddie, we played with Norman week in and week out. Do you know what I mean? Well, and yeah. I think you're inclined to be, and I would be a bit biased for him. He was just a great player. He was brilliant, but he was totally different to Bobby Moore altogether.
7: Yeah.
1: And it's very hard to say, well, Bobby Moore won the World Cup. He was a great player. They were just different.
7: Yeah.
1: You know, if I was to pick them week in and week out,
7: you'd pick Hunter.
1: I'd take Hunter.
7: Oh, you would. Yeah, I would. You would, wouldn't you?
1: So we're not disagreeing with each other that much.
7: You'd pick both of them.
3: You're the deciding ball. You're talking about
7: two of the great
3: the captain
7: players.
3: Of England who's picked up the World Cup.
7: Yeah, two great players. Yeah,
3: I think he's got something on his
7: On his CV. Yeah. Bobby Moore has. But if you says to me or says to John, if you were a forward, who would you rather play against? Are you? Week in, week out, Bobby Moore or Hunter? Rather play against Bobby Moore.
3: It would be a privilege to play against Aiden, because if you're playing against them, you're playing at the top.
7: That's one.
3: I was fortunate enough to play against both of them.
7: That's the one thing that annoys me about our club, and you know, our club especially, you know, like in English football, people don't actually realise how good Hunter was. Hunter was one of the great, great players. Great footballer, great defender. Yeah.
1: But we did.
7: No, we did. Oh, I know. Yeah, we did.
1: As a player, which would you rather have? Your own team saying, are you the best, or the papers? Most of them, no, you don't.
7: We never
1: cared about the papers.
7: No, we didn't, you know.
1: But Norman was definitely something that you could talk about all day, right? If it was for Leeds United, right, I would pick Norman, because we'd...
7: Of course he would.
1: Well, Bobby Moore was like an international level and that. And
7: yeah, that's so, right. You can't argue with that.
1: There were two great players, Eddie, of different styles.
7: Yeah, but every time Bobby Moore walked out for England at Wembley with a ball in his hand,
1: yeah,
7: he did start here. He had a... You know, he just looked as if he was captain of England, which he proved.
5: Who did Big Jack prefer playing alongside?
1: Himself.
7: I tell you what, for five years in a row, Big Jack was the best centre-half in the world.
1: I had a great time. I think he was a terrific player. Yeah, great player, Jack.
7: I think he was the best.
1: But I'd have to say, on a personal level, I didn't get on with Jack very well.
7: I know that. You don't need to tell me that.
1: And I'll tell the group here why, right? Jack was a brilliant centre-half.
7: Yeah.
1: Definitely it was. But Jack saw the game through his own eyes, right? And I'll tell you why. With Bremner and myself in particular, we could pick up the ball on the edge of the box. And Jack would say, to me particularly, what the fuck are you doing here?
7: I don't understand, yeah.
1: Right? Because... If Jack had the ball in that position, there's a good, really good chance he'd lose it. Right? Me and Bremner were two small guys. Never going to lose the ball on the edge of the box. But that's the way Jack played. Jack was that character, Eddie. He saw everything through his own eyes. Now, luckily enough, as a centre-half, he was a brilliant centre-half.
7: But Jack thought he was a better footballer than John and Billy Bremner.
1: No, he didn't.
7: When he got the ball on the edge of the box, he did.
1: No, he was scared of getting it, Eddie. I remember talking to him. Well, I knocked to Jack a lot. I remember saying to him one time, because I knew what the way he was on with Billy and myself. I said, you wouldn't say that to your Bobby. He said, you know, if he said something like that. He said, I would if he didn't do what I told him. This is Bobby. This is again around the edge of the box. Do you know what I mean? Because Jack around the edge of the box, he was a terrific centre half, but he wouldn't be able to dribble, or he could try, but he wouldn't be able to do it. That's so. But he saw it that way through his eyes, with everything. Jack, everything.
7: Big Jack was a great centre half. I must say, and I've always thought this when I watch. I don't think England would have won the World Cup when they did. If Jack wasn't playing centre-half, I thought he was brilliant in the World Cup.
1: Well, he was, but so was Bobby Moore.
7: Bobby Moore couldn't run like Jack.
1: He could do other things better than Jack, though. What do you want about him on the ball, Bobby Moore? Jack was dangerous on the ball.
7: The only thing is, you don't concede goals, you don't lose games. And Jack was a great centre-half.
4: This is a heck of an insight into the Leeds Rescuers.
5: Can I ask Joe one last question before we let you go? So, 1974, you win the league and Don Revie's leaving to go to England. And as we're seeing and talking about, like, this is a dressing room full of big personalities, big football brains. And at the time, John is the one who's seen as the likely chosen one to succeed Revie, to become the Leeds United manager. Now, it doesn't happen with Clough coming in and Jimmy Armfield coming in, and that's probably another 3 hours to get into what happened there. But why was it in that dressing room of such giant footballing minds, John was the one that people thought was the most likely to succeed Revie? Because you were probably just starting to hit the prime of your career at that stage.
3: Yes, I was I went to the World Cup that year. Through the performances and the success that Leeds United had. But I think what the big thing was the respect that the dressing room would have had in Johnny getting the job. They made a mess of it. That was a turning point in that club's career. Yeah. Not doing what they did. You had Brian Clough, who came in first, proved himself to be a great manager. But coming into Leeds United, it was the last place that he should have chosen to come to. And his entrance there didn't help in many ways, the way that he approached the job. And he left after 44 days. Yeah. And from that, he went on and proved himself to be a great manager. Jimmy Armfield came in, not for me. Not for me. By then, they had made an arse of it. That was basically it. And to get back to it before was a long one. Johnny had decided, even by not getting he was, at the first opportunity, he did enough, he was going to go. And rightly so. I'll pass over to you.
7: I don't think that's exactly a true story. Because, John, I believe, if this is right, John, you were told you were the new manager of Leeds United. Is that right? Yes.
1: No.
7: You told me and Peter you were.
1: No, I didn't.
7: He says to me and Peter, I'll be the new manager of Leeds United.
1: No. What had happened, this is the real truth, okay. When Don Revie was leaving, he told me, he was recommending me for the job.
7: I know that, yeah.
1: Right. Then I got a call after Don left from the director to meet him. This was a Friday morning, very early, to talk it out.
7: Being the new manager, yeah.
1: Mm-hmm. That's what in other words, he said to me, will you take the job before I went down?
7: Yeah.
1: Right. Now, what happened then? I went down at this time. And Billy was injured at that particular... This was only about 9 o'clock in the morning. We had a match later on that day to come down. Will you take the job? Manny Cousins was used to talk like that. And I went down for the job, and they said, before I could say it, they said, look, we're just going to have to leave it for the time being. And my elder said, what the hell am I doing here at 9 o'clock in the morning? And when I just before I went up to see them, Billy was injured at that time.
7: Yeah, I know.
1: Right. And Billy whispered me something, and I didn't catch what it was, right? But they didn't offer me the job, right? So I went home. It took me about half hour to go home. And I knew there was something odd about this. This is not right. And then before I got home, I stumbled to it. And Billy must have said to me, I'm putting my name forward for the job.
7: I know he did, yeah.
1: Right? Yeah. I didn't catch it. But luckily, we were meeting at lunchtime to go for a match. And I rang Dave Harvey, was a big pal of mine. And I rang Dave Harvey, said, Dave, can you go in a few minutes early and find out, did Billy go and
7: put an application
1: in for a job? And Dave rang me back and said, yes, he did. That's what happened.
7: Yeah, but you were getting a job.
1: Eddie,
7: I know you were getting a job.
1: Yes, I know that. But if you're in the situation I'm in, Billy is captain of the team. Big noise in the team, total big noise in the team. And He's putting himself in for...
7: Big noise in the team, from what point of view?
1: He was a brilliant player.
7: Yeah, he was a brilliant player.
1: And the crowd
7: loved him. No big noise in the team with sort of a, like, or the boys.
1: It was nothing down to the boys.
7: Yeah. No, but what you're saying, you say there's a big noise in the team.
1: Yeah. So, seeing he was very popular with the crowd. Very popular
7: That's
1: with the crowd.
7: That's not the team.
1: But he was very well. He was a brilliant player for the
7: team. Oh, he was a brilliant
1: Eddie,
7: player. Yeah.
1: Eddie, you're going sideways.
7: No, I'm going straight forward.
5: This conversation, I feel, is going to continue long into the night.
1: Anyway, what happened was Manny Cousins was the thing. He's ringing me early in the morning to go and say, "Will you take the job?" In the meantime, Billy's gone up to tell them he's in for the job.
7: I know that.
1: And then they're not going to do it. They stop then.
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0: Murray and recent European short course champion Ellen Walsh. And 24 hours out from Shelburne's third round qualifier at Ajax, we'll be getting the latest from Amsterdam. Off the Ball is live after the news.
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2: It's 7 o'clock. I'm Lindsay Dolan. Good evening. Security costs could reach €20 million for the visit of US President Donald Trump, believed to have covered 3 days in September. Up to 4,000 personnel will be involved, including Gardaí and Defence Forces. The trip will take in the Irish Open in Doonbeg, the US Embassy in Dublin, and a meeting with Taoiseach Micheál Martin. Ralph Regal, Southern correspondent at the Irish Independent, says the US President will arrive here on Air Force One, although the exact location won't be revealed.
3: All of his internal travel will be done by Marine One, which is the helicopter that the President uses for short hauls. In terms of the security operation, both in Dublin and in Clare, it's going to be massive. There's a lot of awareness of the fact that there have been 3 assassination attempts against President Trump in less than 2 years. So I don't think anyone is taking any chances. The US Secret Service are already liaising with Gardaí.
2: 166 e-bikes and e-scooters were seized during a high-impact day of action in Dublin yesterday. Gardaí carried out 96 searches in the region, seizing 7 high-performance electric dirt bikes, 4 scramblers and 3 quads. Almost €26,000 in cash was also discovered, along with drugs worth over €150,000 and a sawn-off shotgun and ammunition. 5 people were arrested, with one having already appeared before court. The rest are charged to appear at a later date. The national record for the sunniest month was provisionally broken in July. Over 332 hours of sunshine were recorded at Johnstown Castle in County Wexford during the driest July ever. According to Met Aaron's latest monthly climate report, it was also the second hottest July in more than 125 years. Climatologist Paul Moore says the hot conditions have been broken, for August.
4: We still have a month left in the summer, so high pressure at the moment doesn't look like pushing across, but the Azores High is always there to the southwest, and in summer months that can push north again and give us more dry spells. But for now, it just looks like kind of Atlantic westerlies have taken hold for now.
2: That's it for now. More in an hour.
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2: A mix of clear spells and scattered showers in places tonight, but staying mostly dry further east with lows of 7 to 12 degrees. 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
0: Welcome along. It is Wednesday evening's Off the Ball. We will be going across to Amsterdam. We'll be hearing about Ajax and their story. So they're battling it out to try and get into the Conference League. They will play Shelburne tomorrow night at the Johan Cruyff Arena. We'll get the inside story on what's become of the once European giants in recent seasons. And then, as I mentioned just before the news, it is Walsh Wednesday in a lot of ways. We've got 2 boxers coming on. Gráinne Walsh, who is currently recovering after ACL surgery as she gets ready to try and qualify for the Olympics in 2028. And also Callum Walsh, who's been basically ripping it up as a professional boxer so far, 16-0 going into the 3 Arena, his second fight on Irish soil, and he's now fighting with Manny Pacquiao's former coach and getting ready for this big bout for him at the 3 Arena on Saturday. And also we're going to hear from 2 Irish swimmers on the 26 strong Irish team for the European Aquatics Championships in Paris next week. Mona McSherry going back to the French capital, where she won a bronze medal at the 2024 Olympics, and Ellen Walsh, who's been in remarkable form, just broke the 200 metres backstroke record a couple of weeks ago as well. We will hear from both of them from the Irish camp ahead of the Europeans next week. So all that to come between now and 10 here on Off the Ball. Eve Conway is here with us for the news round. How are you, Eve?
6: I'm all good.
0: And David Wilson, how are you?
7: All good, Will.
0: You resisted going to see Real Betis and Arsenal tonight.
7: Yes, God, it was such a tough time to say no to not go to that game. But yeah, Arsenal, Real Betis and plenty of Aviva Stadium. It doesn't seem from looking at the Ticketmaster app that there's not a massive crowd going as maybe was what other years. The scene of tickets this morning were in around €130. So, you know, you'd probably get a Premier League game for that. Maybe 2 of them.
0: Well, you definitely would.
6: You'd easily get a Premier League. I'm heading over to see Spurs Villa in September, and it was £60 for a ticket.
0: Mm.
6: And so, yeah, you get 2.
7: It's also pre-season and probably an Arsenal reserve team. So,
0: yeah. People have been stung by this before. There's been so many times people go, oh, I can't wait to go and see that game. And they're playing here. I remember when Man United were playing at the Aviva, notwithstanding Dermot Keighley's comments before about them playing there against the League of Ireland 11s and so on. But like then Manchester United ended up playing like a really strong team in a friendly the day before.
7: Yeah, I think, yeah, that was at the time when, did Harry Maguire and Jadon Sancho play in that game over here as well?
0: Sancho just signed, I think.
7: Yeah, so, yeah, they're not really to get too excited over. Although Real Betis is an interesting one because I did see a couple of their fans, a couple of their, the people that involved with the club, they went to just off Jones's Road where Patrick O'Connell was born.
0: Oh, yeah.
7: Patricio O'Connell, as he's known, probably in Betis. He's the only man to ever lead Real Betis to their only ever La Liga title back in 1935. So they went and seen where he was born underneath Crow Park, which is quite an interesting area as well, considering the, let's say, the soccer heritage that is around that stadium, considering it's the home of Gaelic games in Ireland.
0: So he's got a great story. Gronny McIlwain made a documentary on him a few years back, which I think is why we're checking out. I think it's probably still available on the TG Garrett player. But he's like a legend of Real Betis and a legend of Barcelona. Because Barcelona had hit really tough financial times, and he was involved when he was the head coach there in some of the financing to make sure that they got through. There was actually a possibility of Barcelona going to the wall, not just after the recent spending that they had over the last few years, but back then in the 30s, it could have happened as well. Yeah. And just kind of taking them out of the Spanish Civil War, that type of territory, and as you said, the Real Betis history as well.
7: Yeah, Franco Spain, he took them to, he take money and he put it into the bank account in France somewhere. Mm. And then he brought Barcelona across to Mexico. They played teams like Atlante and Necaxa and different things, and they earned money and they just managed to keep Barcelona afloat as well. So in the ancient history of Barcelona, I guess he's 100% a really important figure.
0: Okay.
6: It's actually a strong enough Arsenal team.
0: Go on. Run it through for the Arsenal fans who spent their 135 quid to go to Divina.
6: So you've Kepa in goal, White, Mascara, Incapié, Calafiori, Havertz, Lewis, Skelly, Daumen, Jokeres, a few young lads whose actually names I'm struggling to pronounce, so I'm not going to attempt it. Solis, Anieri, and then, I mean, the bench, if you look at the bench, you go down towards, you have the likes of Jesus, Gabriel, no, Declan Rice, I think we kind of knew that already, Martinelli's on the bench, but it's a lineup that you wouldn't be surprised to see in like an FA Cup fixture, a League Cup fixture.
0: Declan Rice back at the scene of two of his three Ireland caps. Remember after the USA game at the Aviva, he was like, don't ask me any more questions about England. I'm committed to Ireland. I can't wait to come back later this year. I'm going to put it to bed and play in a competitive game. I remember being there that night.
7: Yeah.
0: The USA.
7: Yeah.
0: And whatever happened afterwards.
7: Yeah. Alan Judge scored the winner that night, I think. Mm. Did Graham Burke score that night as well?
0: He could have. He got on the pitch anyway.
7: Yeah. First League Ireland player to score for Ireland in a senior international for a very long time. But yeah, look, there's some people within this very building, Will, that have gone to the Arsenal game tonight, and the less said about them, the better, maybe.
0: Hold on, who are you naming and shaming here?
7: Oh, I can't name and shame people.
0: Are the Arsenal fans? Really,
7: there's some Arsenal fans, I think, that have gone to the game from here. But look, it's a chance to go and see Real Betis. Like, when do you get the chance to see Real Betis? Arsenal's only over London, like, it's a 40-minute flight.
0: Yeah. Look, I don't mind. To each their own, what they want to do in terms of pre-season.
7: Exactly, yeah.
0: Like, I think Leeds and Manchester United will sell pretty well for Croke Park next week. And again, there's a lot of Irish historical links to both of those clubs. But, I mean, I know obviously the League of Ireland fans are probably screaming at the radio now going, you know, invest the money in your own club or invest locally as opposed to going there. The reality is people who are interested in going, I'm sure Arsenal's Premier League champions, well supported in this country, historically well supported in this country. People want to go and see them.
7: Yeah.
0: You could see Pellegrini's Betis at the same time.
7: Yeah. It's interesting as well. Like, there's no, obviously, League of Ireland teams in Europe tonight, and this seems, I don't think there's, I know Shamrock Rovers are playing next Thursday as well, which the Man United League games is the Wednesday, but that Thursday game for Shamrock Rovers against Ignacia, like, that gives them a shot again into Europa League, which they haven't obviously been since, was it 2011-12, and it guarantees them Conference League football as well. So, it's a massive couple of weeks for the League of Ireland, and I think we've all had a bit of fatigue, let's say, after the World Cup, but this is the most important time for the League of Ireland clubs in Europe, like Shelburne playing Ajax tomorrow, obviously Bowes to play Michelin, which is a big team, and, you know, a huge team. They played Liverpool recently in Champions League seasons as well. So yeah, there's lots of opportunities and lots of good football on the island, no matter if the Premier League teams are coming or not.
0: Indeed. And we're kicking off the news round with a League of Ireland story as well. So Derry City are looking for a new boss, Eve.
6: They are. So they've confirmed they've parted ways with manager Tiernan Lynch. Lynch joined the club from Irish League side Larne in November 2024. Derry City currently sit sixth in the Premier Division and have recorded just one win in their last seven games in all competitions. They're only 5 points clear of the relegation playoff place. Director of football at the club, Mark Connolly, will take over as interim boss and will be in the dugout for Friday's home game against Sligo Rovers. Speaking on Off the Ball's LOI pod today, former player Gareth McGlynn said he wasn't surprised at the timing.
8: No, I wasn't shocked. I mean, Steve, I think we all knew it was coming. It was well overdue. Tiernan obviously was struggling within the role. You mentioned the win rate there. I mean, I was on this podcast speaking about how well he did last year with the turnover in players. This year, it just hasn't worked out. On the pitch, Tiernan Lynch came in with a half decent record. You mentioned it there at Larne. I think the step up was far too big for Tiernan. He thought it needed open heart surgery. It definitely didn't. The money spent, Steve-O, and it was also came out over the last couple of weeks under Tiernan Lynch's regime is extortionate. It really is incredible. And this is the overarching problem. You can talk about James McLean, you can talk about Tiernan Lynch, you can talk about Rory Higgins, but the decisions at the football club are always big and grand. There's no consistent small decisions made every day that's improving the football club. And that's only the only when you get to that sort of philosophy, that identity of making small good decisions, will you get to overall big prizes. And Tiernan Lynch was just struggling big time. As we know, it takes certain things to be right for a manager to be let go. I'm sure there was discussions over the last 3 or 4 weeks, but now we're in a situation where there's no immediate replacement and you've got a player in who was appointed director of football not so long ago and was released by the club not so long ago as well. So this is what I'm talking about. The small decisions are not being made for the long term. It's all reactionary. And Derry City need to get away from that philosophy if they're going to ever get back at the top of the league competing for cups and titles.
0: The League of Ireland pod is available now wherever you pick up your podcasts and available for free as well if you want to listen to some more Gareth McGlynn talking about the Derry City situation with Steve earlier today. James McLean, I saw yesterday. I'm taking a little break from social media. Seems he couldn't resist a like.
7: Yeah, he within minutes of the League of Ireland Instagram account posting that Tiernan Lynch had departed Derry City, it was liked, you could see in the corner, liked by Macca JW, which is James McLean's Instagram. Yeah, it's been a pretty...
0: He knew he was dust last week.
7: Yeah.
0: When McLean went nuclear last week, he knew this was coming.
7: Yeah, and like, what, do you back the player? Do you back the manager? Like, they've obviously backed the manager for the last number of months when it quite obviously hasn't been going well. Mm-hmm. You know, it's I seen them play up against Shamrock Rovers when they played the first game in Celtic Park, and that I think they won that game 1-0, and that was their first win in eight in that kind of period of the season. And they kept going on runs where they would just pick up one win and then they'd draw the next few, and they were just so up and down with all the investment that's gone into that team, such a massive club. Tiernan Lynch wasn't getting the best out of those players. This should have been done months ago. Probably should have been done before the European games. But I'm saying on James McLean and his posting on social media, like, just needs to probably do himself a favour and kind of stop doing it. Like, Gareth McGlynn mentions in the LOI pod today that, like, it's not a good look for the player. It's not a good look in the club. Like, you don't need to do it. Just get off Instagram and get off social media. Just concentrate on playing football. Look, you can post whatever you want. And look, he'd be the first person to criticise. Nobody's on the radio like this, but mm-hmm. He's a man that's had 100 caps for Ireland. He's done absolutely everything in the game, played in the League of Ireland, played all over the UK as well. Yeah, doesn't need to be doing videos like that.
0: Indeed. And again, I took him on face value when he said yesterday, take a little break. And look, again, I don't think Tiernan Lynch could argue about this too much. We'll obviously hear from him probably in the coming days when he'll give his own comments on this. But I think the minute that Europe disappeared for Derry, that was absolute endgame at the stage. And again, it could have came before that. Shamrock Rovers, though, Eve, in a really good position now to qualify.
6: They are. So they defeated Albanian champions FK Ignatia by 3-1 in the Europa League third qualifying round last night. So they'll travel to Albania for the second leg next week with a 2-goal advantage. Now, a victory over two legs will see Rovers progress to the Europa League qualifying playoff round, where they'll face Norwegian side Lillestrøm. And manager Stephen Bradley was pleased with his side's performance.
9: Yeah, when you have people on the ropes, you got to go for them, and we had them. And we're unlucky that we haven't scored 4 or 5. and on another night we do that. But overall, look, we're very good. Like you said, 3-1, we kept going for them. We kept being aggressive in our play, and that was really pleasing to see. Like you said, halftime, we've been around Europe a long time. We know that over there it's going to be a difficult game. We know that. But one we'll be ready for when it comes round.
0: Okay. We'll talk about Mo Salah being mobbed in Turkey in a second. But before that, we have a game in the Women's National League tonight as well.
6: We do. So Shelburne can move within 1 point of Galway United in second place should they beat Cork City this evening at home. Shells haven't lost a game in all competitions since their league game away at Shamrock Rovers in April. Cork, meanwhile, can move up from the bottom of the table with a win. But Cork have never won against Shelburne in the league and lost 7-0 last time out at Tulke Park. And that game gets underway at 7:45.
0: Okay, so as I mentioned, Mo Salah is in Turkey. He's completing his move now at the moment. So which Turkish club has he signed for?
6: So he's going to Turkish club Trabzonspor, and they're set to confirm the signing of Mo Salah later on this week. He arrived in Istanbul today wearing the club's colours before undergoing a medical. The 34-year-old left Liverpool at the end of last season after 9 years with the club as a free agent. Salah wore a shirt with the number 61 today, a reference to the province code of Trabzon.
0: I do love it, yeah. You put the phone number on the back of your jersey, you know. Salah calling. There's just part of me here. That's for you two to think about this. To me, Trabzonspor is a ridiculous step down. I do appreciate that Mo Salah didn't hit the heights last season and certainly didn't hit the heights of the contract that he was given by Liverpool off the back of the league title win. But even if he did want to earn some serious coin, this is way too far a drop.
7: Yeah, it is. Like, they have a Europa League playoff. It could be in Europa League, it could be in Europa Conference League. It's definitely not the Champions League football that Mo Salah has been used to be playing over the last couple of years.
0: There's a guy 18 months ago who people were touting for the Ballon d'Or.
7: Yeah, and he's going to be playing in a team that has Andre Onana as their goalkeeper. Sidney Lopez Cabral has also signed for them as well. Obviously scored that great goal for Cape Verde in the World Cup. You say it's a big step down. Well, it's not as far a step down as going to Saudi. He obviously feels like he can still contribute at a high level. This isn't that high of a level, but I don't know where else he goes. Like, he doesn't go to any of the big clubs in Spain. He doesn't go to PSG.
0: Like, would some of them have signed him if he was willing to go for less money?
7: I think if he curbed his wage demands, I think he could definitely end up at Juventus or AC Milan.
6: I'm surprised he wouldn't have gone to something like an MLS team. You see the likes of Lewandowski going over to America. Son went over to America.
7: That's when you know you're really finished. I think Salah thinks that he's like, I still have a little bit to give here.
6: But is it a bit then insecure going to a Turkish club that isn't one of the kind of historical big, the one that Galatasaray is your Fenerbahce is?
7: Like, it's a provincial club. I think they've won one league title in the last, I think they won a couple in the 60s or 70s and they won one in 2022. It's not Fenerbahce, Galatasaray, it's not even Besiktas, it's not even Istanbul, Saxa here. But Turkish football is massive, and I think we are very comfortable here in Western Europe, the Turkish clubs haven't done well in Europe for a long time.
0: Yeah, and it has been a bit of a subject of fun when you consider, like, say, Darius Fasel getting absolutely mobbed when he arrived. Like, the Salah one, I can totally understand.
7: Yeah.
0: Look at when he arrives in the club jersey. It's like, whoa, it is actually Mo Salah signing for us. And I appreciate he's 34. But at the same time, this is Mo Salah signing for your club.
7: Yeah, he's not the first ex-Liverpool player to sign for them, though. Daniel Sturridge played for them as well. So, I think it's easy for us to say here and be like, ah, Trabzonspor, but obviously they're a huge club within Turkey.
0: Within Turkey is the very important caveat, doing a bit of lifting there.
7: It is, but yeah, like, his level should be above that. But even, like, if he goes to Serie A, has anyone seen some of the Serie A teams, their preseason results? Now, I'm not going to read too much into preseason, but Cardiff City beat Roma 4-1 the other day. Dybala scored for Roma, and Bournemouth beat Genoa 10-2. So if he went to Italy, if he went to Turkey, I think that's his level. And obviously Trabzonspor and the Turkish clubs, which we've seen quite clearly this summer, are spending a lot of money.
0: I suppose my point is more 33-year-old Mo Salah, when he was still playing really well up until March of last year, not last season, last calendar year.
7: Yeah.
0: That player would have had so many offers if he'd walked on a free that summer.
7: Yeah.
0: Really, really top clubs would have named for him.
7: But even the way he...
0: The way he left?
7: Yeah, decided he to begin his departure from Liverpool. It did... sour a lot of fans and a lot of people. Like, it got pretty toxic towards the end, especially such a, probably the best player to play for Liverpool since Kenny Dalglish. An absolute club icon who's part of Premier League winning teams and Champions League winning teams. It really did leave a, no, I'm not a Liverpool fan, but it would leave a sour taste in your mouth for a club legend to kind of go out the way he did. And now obviously both him and both Arne Slot are obviously out of Liverpool now. We'll see what happens to them next year. But yeah, I don't know. Like he's not, he hasn't come across as like the nicest, you know, guy ever. Like,
0: you're thinking back to maybe last December when he basically pushed Slot under the bus.
7: Yeah, yeah. Like the after that Leeds game where he kind of just went nuclear.
0: Mm-hmm.
7: I thought I left a pretty poor taste.
0: Weren't there lots of Liverpool fans who were like, Mo is saying exactly what needs to be said. And ultimately, Slot didn't prove to be good enough and now he's gone.
7: Yeah, I would say it's more a club hierarchical thing. I think it was, we noticed players coming towards the end. We could see even in the previous season when they won the Premier League that this player probably should have been moved on and go out as an absolute legend at the top. And because he'd done so well, it's like, oh, we'll give him two more years. We don't want him and Van Dijk both to go. And obviously Van Dijk was given the contract as well. It remains to see what happens with Alisson. I think it was just a bit of a panic, short-term thinking from generally, well, Liverpool are quite a structured-based football club. So, yeah.
0: I would have given him the contract, Eve, if I was Liverpool. I have no regrets, even though it didn't work out the way it did. The guy earned the money.
6: Yeah, I mean, he owes nothing to Liverpool anymore after as I say, like years and years of success. Although I would have liked to see Salah maybe in the Serie A or in somewhere a bit more kind of exciting.
7: Yeah,
6: I hope he does well.
7: Liverpool were good for Mo Salah as much as Mo Salah was good for Liverpool. Like he was at Chelsea and he did nothing, you know. Then he went to obviously Fiorentina and then he went to Roma and he came back. But you know, there was two people to tango there, you know. So Liverpool was as good for Salah as Salah was the other way around.
0: Yeah. I remain in the camp that I'm not going to be hypocritical now. I thought at the time when Mo Salah was taking off a shirt and celebrating when he was, whatever, 33, I was like, there's plenty of years left in this lad. And his explosive pace wasn't necessarily the reason you want to keep him. So I think from Liverpool's point of view, they had to give him the contract. Didn't work out. Sometimes that happens. This was one I wasn't expecting when I saw Super League coming to Dublin. I was like, which Super League is coming to Dublin? And then I found out it's the proper rugby league.
6: It is. So the highest level of British Rugby League match is going to be happening in Dublin. Warrington Wolves and Wigan Warriors will face each other at the newly redeveloped Laya Arena on Saturday, April 25th, 2027. This will be the first Super League game held in Ireland. Showcase games have previously been held in Las Vegas and Paris. But this isn't the first time that Warrington and Wolves have met in Dublin. They previously played an exhibition match at Shelburne Park in 1934.
0: Shelburne Park?
6: That's what they're saying, anyway.
0: Wow.
7: I'll try.
0: Yeah.
7: Yeah,
0: that was my first thought when I saw Shelburne. I went, Shelburne Park at the dog track. I don't know. I think there's an appetite for watching rugby league on the telly. I think Ireland is so rugby union stacked. It's so tricky for it to take hold here. And I know I've got some rugby league friends who really love league.
7: Really?
0: Yeah. And it's played a bit regionally here, but generally a lot of the Irish team end up getting picked from the UK.
7: Yeah.
0: Early. It's like it's players who are over in the UK that get picked for the Ireland team. I just don't know if it's going to take root. Like union, it's very different to England, where like on a regional area base in England, league can be massive. In Australia, league is huge at the moment and is like very dominant in some parts of Australia. But I just think Ireland is just so union, and even Ireland is so 15s union as opposed to sevens. It's very difficult to see. People might go along for the day, but I don't know if it's going to take off.
6: I will say that the rugby league community in Ireland is incredibly passionate.
0: Sure.
6: I was speaking to some of the players there kind of last year who would be playing. Ireland played matches against Canada over in

0: and set piece driven has gone. Maybe Rugby League are going to try and capitalise and grow their game.
1: Yeah, potentially. It's become the way of things. Who's coming to Doonbeg? I fully expect when I see this question, was this going to be about the US President Donald Trump? But it's not.
2: Not only. So four more big names have been confirmed for the Irish Open at Doonbeg next month. Patrick Reed, Rob McIntyre, Francesco Molinari and Sepp Straka are all set to play. They'll join defending champion Rory McIlroy and previous winners Shane Lowry and Padraig Harrington at the World Tour event from September 9th to 13th. But as you alluded to there, US President Donald Trump, who owns this venue in Clare, is also set to visit the course during the tournament.
1: I wanted to get a good field. I mean, that's Patrick Reed, former Masters champion. Molinari won the Open previously. And they talk about John Rahm potentially coming to play as part of this as well. Of course, he's still, you know, live tour for life at the moment. Mm-hmm. But he needs to play a certain amount of designated tournaments in Europe if he's going to be eligible for the Ryder Cup. Won the Irish Open previously, so I think he's coming to think to play. So I think the field in Doonbeg is going to be really, really good when it comes around. We will have Callum Walsh with us in about half an hour's time or so, but it's been media day ahead of the Zuffa boxing event this weekend.
2: It has, and Irish professional boxer Callum Walsh has been speaking. He'll be up against former European champion Tyler Denny at the Three Arena. But Stevie McKenna, who is all fighting on the undercard for the event, is eyeing up a fight with Walsh in the future. McKenna was speaking to Off the Ball's Matthew Brennan today.
3: You know, there's a lot of middleweights on the card. You have Callum Walsh, Conor Coyle, like that. Me and Callum Walsh, a massive fight. You know, massive. The whole, you know, whole of Ireland would love to see that one. So that's a potential fight for the future. And, you know, it's exciting times. Great to be a part of the first Zuffa card in Ireland as well. I was part of the first Zuffa one in the UK and I'm the first one in Ireland. So it's going to be... You know, it's a great card from top to bottom. You look at the whole card, it's all exciting fights. And it's one of them nights where you don't want to miss. You know, it's going to be a night to remember and probably one of the greatest nights in Irish boxing history.
1: Okay, we'll put that to Callum Walsh a little bit later on when he's in, but it's a massive showcase for these guys. We had the McKennas in here, David, a couple weeks ago. You know them reasonably well. You sized them up for suits before.
0: Yes, I know Aaron and Stevie pretty well, yeah. Yeah, it's a huge night, especially... for Aaron's first fight in Ireland to be a world title fight. It's a massive opportunity. The two lads have been literally doing this since they were able to walk. I think people know the story now, but their dad built a boxing gym out in the back garden, and yeah, they've just kind of driven, they've been so driven in kind of reaching their goals. And an interesting thing as well, that obviously Steve McKenna is kind of calling out Callum Walsh. Callum Walsh obviously trained by Freddie Roach. Freddie Roach trained the McKennas when they were over in the US as well. Stevie actually has a loss on his record. He lost to Lee Cutler back in December 24, which kind of put the brakes on a little bit, but he won his last fight, and this is a big opportunity. He's fighting Owen O'Neill, and to have an all-Irish boxing, you know, main event like that in Dublin would be unreal. But Callum Walsh probably has bigger fish to fry, I think, on his agenda at the moment.
1: It does feel that way. So we'll have him with us even just after 8 o'clock. We were talking about Arsenal earlier on. So Arsenal, Newcastle, there's a whole little triangle going on here at the moment.
2: Yeah, they are. So Arsenal today have reportedly agreed a £75 million deal for Newcastle captain Bruno Guimaraes. It's been a pretty difficult transfer window for Newcastle, losing a lot of players. But just in the last few minutes, Sky are reporting that Matthias Jäisle has been announced, or will be announced, as a new boss of Newcastle. He, of course, taking over from Eddie Howe. He's going to sign a 4-year deal at St. James's Park. Newcastle paid £9.5 million in compensation to Saudi side Al Ahly to appoint Jäisle, whose first match in charge of the Magpies will be next Saturday.
1: Interesting. Probably good business from Al Ahly to get £9 million quid for them.
0: They're not just pay money to themselves.
1: Well,
0: they owe my PIF.
1: Yeah. If moving the chess pieces around her.
0: Yeah, this is a new era of Newcastle. Like, this is a complete change in the direction they've been going in.
1: I'd be so angry if I was a Newcastle fan right now.
2: Is it worth it? I mean, they've won a League Cup with the kind of in this new era. But only in a few years you've seen almost a collapse. I mean, this transfer window alone has been such a collapse. Was that trophy worth what's happening now?
0: Yeah, I don't know. I know we're stuck for time, but I think a change in philosophies, a change in styles might be actually a good thing. And to not go for your your big name players trying, you know, they're signing players in Monaco and different clubs, sign a couple of goalkeepers. There's a real opportunity to build something. Maybe this is the way you build, you try and build it kind of level on level and build a kind of nice

0: slow and progressively over the next few years, it might be the start of something quite positive for Newcastle.
1: Potentially. I think as much as they're shackled by PSR, though, they've now lost basically four or five of their best players over the last two transfer windows, and their manager's gone as well. Anyway, there we are. That is the news round for us. 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
1: Now, you're very welcome back. It is Wednesday's Off the Ball. We're looking forward to the European Aquatics Championships, which get underway in Paris next week. The first day of swimming is on Monday. There's a massive Irish team going of 26, which includes Olympic medalists and European champions in the group, among them Mona McSherry and Ellen Walsh, who are with us now. Folks, how are you feeling ahead of Europeans next week?
7: We're excited. Definitely excited to race.
1: Like, it's one of those, Mona, I guess, in a non-Olympic year, you take every big championship like this as a really, really important stop-off point on the way to LA.
7: Yeah, definitely. It's definitely, I think it's a good halfway point between Paris and LA, and it's a good time to kind of see where we're at and obviously swim fast and then kind of adjust anything that we need to in the next 2 years.
1: You're both in pretty good form. You took Melanie Knocker's 200 metres record recently, Ellen, as well. So you're showing some good form heading into next week.
8: Yeah, no, looking forward to kind of building through the meet. I have a busy kind of end to the week. So just kind of building the confidence up throughout the start of the week. And then hopefully the end of the week we'll have nice positive outcome.
1: From your point of view, the short course gold medal, getting up on the podium, or on Naveen at the tail end of last year, how different is a short course championships versus the long course you're going to have at the Aquatics here?
8: A lot. We have way less turns. I think, yeah, it's very different, particularly for me. I really enjoy racing short course. I can use my strengths, which would be the underwaters, and I haven't quite got that long course. But yeah, look, I think it's still possible to be right up there with the girls in them particular events, but yeah, we'll see.
1: Do you prepare differently for it, Ellen, by comparison? Because you mentioned there's more turns when it comes to the short course. I guess like some people enjoy one or the other. We kind of probably think of the long course as the more traditional here. Is the preparation different for getting ready for both of them?
8: No, I feel like you'd kind of do the same mileage. I might just need to do a bit more long course training. I train short course pretty much full time, depending on the facility that you work in. I work in a short course one. So, yeah, no, it's just kind of bit more of a longer distance, it feels like. The 200s feel a bit longer, so, yeah.
1: Is it kind of a little bit more kind of stamina work, Mona, or how does that work generally?
7: Yeah, I mean, I'm lucky that I can do a bit more long course. So I think for me, I definitely do, like once we hit January, we're normally doing a couple more long course sessions a week. And I think you're just, kind of swimming a couple more strokes then with less turns. So, you know, you just kind of, it's a different kind of swimming. Like I would say that short course is a lot more like hypoxic because you have to hold your breath a lot. So your body feels a lot different than when you're swimming long course. For breaststroke anyway, I can breathe every stroke. So it feels, the stroke just feels different.
1: From your point of view as well, Mona, you know, we were all probably surprised on the TV after Paris. You know, you had kicked off the week and everyone's thinking, 23 years of age, she must be massively looking forward to LA. She's in America anyway. This is going to be the perfect setup for the next Olympics. And you kind of drop the bombshell. You go, hey, I might not have a 4-year cycle left to me. Earlier this year, you committed, you're 100% in for the next 2 years and you're going to LA. How much decision making was there to actually do over the last 2 years?
8: I had a lot of convincing to do.
7: Ellen forced me. I don't actually want to do it. No, I think, like, honestly, it's so funny thinking back because I really, like, that, my mind was made up. Like, I just could not see myself doing another 4 years. Like, I was, for, like, not fully burnt out, but definitely just done with training and, I guess, you know, just the lifestyle. And then kind of took a break and came back and was surprised by how easy it was to kind of fall back into the routine and ended up kind of really enjoying it again, maybe with less pressure, on myself. And then kind of, yeah, we got about 2 years flew by. And so I was like, all right, well, I guess I'll do another two then. So why not?
1: Like, you can probably understand from our point of view, though, like when we, admittedly, in sports media, we dip in and out when it comes to major championships and particularly around the Olympics. Straight away, your assumption is this is somebody in their early 20s. Our feeling was because you had had such a successful junior career, the expectation was you were going to become Olympic medalist at some point. You achieve it then at 23 and everyone kind of thinks, here's someone who got on the podium, especially what Daniel did later in the week at the Olympics as well. It's like 100% Mona McSherry is going to LA. It would have never been a question in our minds. But obviously it's something that was playing out in your mind. I presume you're probably thinking even about what your career is going to be beyond swimming even at that stage.
7: Yeah, I think so. And I still don't even know what that's going to be. We'll figure that out in 2028 or 2030. I don't know. But I think it's just like, it's such a long like career. Like I feel like, you know, we're swimming and we're doing long days, long hours, early mornings, you know, from the age of like 10, 12 upwards. And so when you look at it that way, like by the time I got to the 2024 Olympics, I was already doing it for over 10 years. And it's just, it's a lot and it definitely is commitment and dedication. You know, you can't take more than, you know, 3 or 4 weeks off at the end of the year and then you're pretty much locked in for the rest. And you're kind of, you know, I'm better about it now, but when I was younger, I think even taking a week off kind of in the middle of the season, I'd nearly feel guilty. And like, oh, I still need to be training, I still need to be doing something. So I think it's just, you know, you're kind of constantly on in athlete mode. And I think that's kind of the hard part that maybe people don't realize. They kind of just see the racing and the performance and they're like, oh, well, this person's young, like why wouldn't they want to keep doing it? And it, don't get me wrong, it's an amazing like job, for want of a better word, but like it's definitely intense too. So I think that was kind of, you know, I wouldn't be able to push myself through it if I didn't enjoy it. And thankfully I still enjoy the training. So I think that's good.
1: Is your experience similar, Ellen? Because, you know, touch wood, a couple of years time, you're going to your third Olympics now as well.
8: Yeah, I think we work in 4 years, basically. And people are like, oh, the Olympics is in two, like ages away. It's like, it's not. Like that's in us, that's one more summer. And next summer is a big summer for us because it's the first time we can put a time on the board for LA. So it's a bit more stressful next summer. But yeah, I think you're always, you work in 4 years and
7: it's just come so fast as well, but it also can also be very slow. But very similar.
1: From your point of view, what does it mean for your career to make that piece of history, to become the first Irish woman to win a European short course medal in Poland at the tail end of last year? Does that change things for you overnight, or did you feel any different when you got back into the pool to train again?
7: No, I don't think I felt any different. I definitely probably would be on the harder side of myself. I think I was raced very fast in Toronto when we were in World Cup, and I was a bit off that time. So I'm kind of looking at the time sometimes. The medal was fantastic. It holds a lot more than a time will ever. But yeah, I wouldn't be kind of bringing that into this Europeans. It's a completely fresh sheet of paper.
1: Does it make a big difference when it comes to funding and sponsorship as well? Because I was reading last year that you were still doing some shifts at your local pool, kind of just supplementing your income a little bit as well. Like, is it that tight when it comes to the funding, or has this actually helped it massively?
7: No, it hasn't made much of a difference. I still would work at the pool, and I'm teaching a bit of Pilates at the moment as well on the side. So, yeah, I guess our funding isn't what's going to fund your whole life, no.
1: Yeah, I mean, that's a difficult thing. I mean, Mona, I know you obviously have had your experience in America, and I think, am I right in saying you've now completed that master's course now at this stage? I think about a year and a half ago you were stepping into it.
7: Yeah, I've just graduated in May from that, so I'm now like full-time athlete, but I'm also not connected with the school anymore, which does, like, up until that point I was on scholarship, which was really nice, and definitely a huge help with the whole funding thing as well, because they give a lot of support, which was really nice. And so now I'm kind of stepping into kind of similar, like, having to pay for everything, I guess. So it's definitely a bit tougher.
1: Yeah, and look, I think it's fair to say that the university in Tennessee was really, really crucial in your career as well.
7: Definitely. I think it just helped me level up that little bit, and, you know, kind of push to that next level and being able to compete. I think I'm really good at pushing myself and kind of can train by myself, but I think putting me out of my comfort zone and racing against some really fast girls kind of on a daily basis has really helped me and pushed me a little bit further.
1: And I would imagine as well, like, the standard of competition that you're swimming against on a frequent basis there had to help to, you know, iron sharpens iron and all that. But coming up against the very best over there, I would say had to be a very important part of your journey too.
7: Yeah, definitely. I think, you know, even, I know we don't really swim yards here, but that's kind of their main thing for college is yards, and kind of stepping into that SEC NCAA world for the past 5 years. That was like cutthroat. You know, you had to be on it in the morning if you wanted to make it back for finals. And even then, like, you're looking at like a top, like really fast top eight people all like kind of touching the wall. And so I think, although I'm not racing yards now, like it's all meters, it's still, you're still practicing kind of just trying to get your hand on the wall before the other people. And so I think that's really crucial. And definitely, you know, being able to kind of have access to competitions where other fast Americans are racing, and, you know, the people that I am going to see at Worlds and Olympics, that's really helpful too.
1: Do you see your life kind of being in America beyond now? Because I know a couple of years ago you were talking about, I guess, working out what the visa situation was going to be post-college, working out maybe what the career would look like post that. Do you see your longer-term future now being in America?
7: I see myself there until LA 28. And then after that, I'll be coming home for sure to somewhere in Europe. I'm going to do a lot of travel once I'm done with swimming, but ideally I would like to be back in Ireland.
1: Ellen, do you kind of think about the post-swimming life, or are you so focused on trying to bring your times down and do well at these Europeans that doesn't even drift into your head?
7: 2032. I think if you overthink about your future, you probably panic. Like, I don't have a degree behind me, so that's definitely a bit worrying maybe. But again, like, this life isn't going to go on forever, so I'm better off putting in everything I can right now, and hopefully a career will happen in the future maybe.
1: I think there's loads of time. I mean, look, again, you're broadening your horizons, you're teaching Pilates.
7: I know, everyone tells me there's loads of time, but it just doesn't feel like that.
8: Yeah.
7: You definitely feel like I'm running out of time.
8: Money getting older.
7: Yeah, probably panic a bit.
8: Running out of time at 24 years old.
1: I was going to say, when you're in your mid-20s, you're okay. Trust me, there's plenty of time.
7: Early 20s, no.
9: 2032 is already written in the stars now at this stage.
7: Yes, yeah. I'll hopefully be interviewing her there.
8: No, she'll be swimming there too. In the 50.
7: Post-race interview, Ellen, how was that?
9: Because, I know you were saying, Alan, after Paris, that one of the things was that compared to maybe meets previously, you were kind of getting experience before that, that you were feeling a lot more comfortable when you get into the call room at that stage, and maybe when you're going up to the blocks. It kind of feels a little bit differently when you've been through it a couple of times with the cycles at that stage. I mean, does that mean now, even at this stage, that you're still early 20s, that you feel more and more comfortable as you go to more events now?
8: I definitely think Tokyo was a bit of a shock. I didn't really know what was going on. And then I think coming into Paris, you were definitely more comfortable. You felt like you kind of belonged there. You deserved to be there. And now when I feel like we travel with meets, I know a lot of the faces, they're very familiar. So it's actually like a nice little community. Like World Cup in October was definitely an eye opening. Like everyone was kind of having so much fun racing together, and because we were all surrounded by each other for the 3 weeks, and it was just great to be around, kind of enjoying racing. The car room was a bit of crack. I know you said the brush up not so much, but the IM is is something else. The girls are great, and it is nice to kind of have that kind of community where we're all kind of doing the same thing. So it is, I do enjoy going to the car room now. It's not too scary.
9: Yeah, well, the other thing as well, Alan, when I saw this team being named just before the summer, it was like, it's such an impressive CV that many people have built up. Like, it's been so successful the last 18 months, 2 years for Team Ireland. It must be great to be traveling with such an accomplished team at the moment too. If you're going to talk about a community, look at the community of that team you've built there.
8: Yeah, we have a great team going. It's my first European long course as well, so I'm kind of new.
7: All the different meets you've done first.
8: Yeah, it's my first one, so kind of new.
7: Only a wee baby.
8: But yeah, no, we have a great caliber of athletes going, a lot of experience, very limited experience. So hopefully we can all bring each other through it. Some people kind of just coming into senior, some people in senior quite many years. And yeah, so I think it's going to be great fun. We'll all kind of hopefully bring each other through the whole week.
9: Yeah, I like Mona. You're kind of being slagged as almost the mid-20s veteran.
7: I know, yeah, what the hell?
8: She's ages older than me.
7: I'm not the oldest on the team yet, so I'm still a spring chicken.
9: Exactly.
7: And yet older.
9: And, you know, you got to hold on to that for as long as you possibly can.
7: Exactly. But,
9: when I do look at this team, though, Mona, I mean, obviously, look, there's going to be expectation this team will do well, and that kind of goes hand in hand, really, with the way that you guys have been performing in the pool over the last couple of years.
7: Yeah, you know, I think we have a number of people that, you know, have the potential to be in semifinals, finals, and even on the podium. And I think that that's really exciting. And, you know, having kind of a group rather than one or two makes it a lot more fun too, because you've got more people coming back, more people in the team area kind of, you know, racing. And I think that that creates a really nice atmosphere too. So it's going to be really great. And I think being able to kind of inspire the younger ones coming on, that this is their first, you know, Europeans or first kind of senior meet, I think that's going to be exciting. Inspire Ellen and her first series.
8: Why is everyone laughing?
9: I know, as giggly and as slaggy as you want to be, I still think at the same time, Ellen, you guys are probably going to inspire yourselves over the week as well, because one of the things that all of the Olympians had said about Mona's success in the bronze medal at the start of the Olympics was that it kick-started the week for a lot of them. They were probably watching on the TV, and then they went out and competed in their own events. Again, similarly, you're probably hoping that Dan goes well, or that Short goes well again, having done so well last year, and you're probably going to drive energy, Ellen, from each other, I would think.
8: Yeah, it probably is a disease. You do kind of feed it through. Wrong word.
9: Well, diseases are infectious, so I like the way you've gone with this.
8: Yeah, it definitely does feed through the team. And even just kind of when people come back to the team area after having a good swim, that energy feeds into the next person. And I think if we can keep that as high as possible when it doesn't go so well for someone, everyone kind of feels it. So as much as we can keep that kind of energy either out of the team area if it's not so positive, or if it is, to feed it into the team area, because that it's a long 8 days when you get started, and the energy can drop off very quickly. Either tiredness, some people are finished, some people aren't, or one race didn't go to plan, the next one did. I think it just try to keep it as, and I guess that kind of comes for us being more senior, that we need to kind of help drive that a lot.
9: Yeah, like I know you're flying out at the tail end of the week, Mona, ahead of swimming getting underway early next week, but did you get to enjoy Paris much at the Olympics, or do you get so wrapped up in, you know, competing a couple of years ago at the Olympics?
7: We honestly had a really good setup that swimming was first. Mm-hmm. And so we did get to enjoy once we were done. You know, I think kind of the benefit of having gone to Tokyo, even though it was a completely different, I feel like every Olympics is completely different. I think, I was a lot more focused on racing while the meet was going. And I think that was really nice. Like I didn't get distracted by kind of a lot of the novelty things in the village or like any of that. But then, you know, once racing was done, we kind of got an opportunity to, you know, explore Paris a little bit, eat some good food and kind of hang out with family a little bit, and just kind of enjoy everything about the Olympics then. So I think, you know, we got a really good little bit of both, which is nice.
9: It must be lovely to have the family there, because one of the things about Tokyo, for anyone you speak to that went to both games, they wanted to compete in Tokyo because everyone wants to compete and you want to make the most of the best years that you have, Ellen. But like realistically, you're eating behind plastic screens. There's so much kind of segregation when it comes to getting back to your hotel. People weren't at events. I'm not saying that was a miserable Olympics, but it sounded like it was a totally different experience to Paris.
8: Yeah, it was definitely completely different. Obviously, it was our guys, kind of the swimmers, mainly first Olympic Games. So you didn't know any better. You kind of thought that could have been the norm, where you all just kind of camped in the village and you didn't really leave the village, which is kind of what it is kind of on race week. You don't have the opportunity to kind of leave and do what you want because you're either preparing for a race. Yeah, but by the time we got to Paris, we realised, okay, the crowd and stuff that helps that little bit extra bring you on is what we were missing in Tokyo a lot.
9: The other thing as well, Ellen, was the setup for the pool in Paris at the Olympics was just amazing. Like, of all the arenas that they kind of purpose built for the actual events, the pool looked absolutely incredible. And the atmosphere seemed to be amazing around there too.
8: Yeah, I think I was first to compete for Ireland in the pool that day, and I had a French girl in my heat, and like the crowd just, normally when they say take your marks, the crowd will go quiet. There was just no way. It was just like savage, like it was insane. And I guess we were just going to have to get used to it, but it was lovely walking out to it for the final as well, like hearing your name and everyone cheer, like it was huge. Like we don't get that anywhere, and never did the Irish get it. So it was just amazing to experience.
9: Yeah, because like I've been there, Mona, for a concert, and I was there for a rugby match before, and then, you know, I got to see it obviously changed up for the events at the Olympics, and I don't know, again, unfortunately I wasn't there for the swimming events, but I would say you were barely able to hear yourself think when you got onto the starting block.
7: No, yeah, it was crazy. I remember watching Ellen's race, because she was on the day before me, and I went to support, and I, like, sitting in the stands, I was like, oh, yeah, this is really loud.
8: Yeah.
7: And I will say, like, when you're walking out, you don't hear it as much.
8: No.
7: Like, I do hear it, but because you're kind of in, you're in, like, okay, this is race mindset, you don't take it in as much. But it's so cool. And I think even having, like, there's so many Irish people in the stands too, like so many Irish flags you could kind of see everywhere. Cause I'd be looking up every once in a while, kind of trying to figure out, okay, where's my family? And I'm like, well, there's like 10 different Irish flags floating around here, so I don't know where they are. So no, I think that was kind of great, and probably the benefit of having it in Paris, like,
8: yeah,
7: you know, I'm trying not to have the same expectation for LA, yeah, because I just don't think, like, you can't expect people to fly the whole way to LA in the same way that, like, I do feel like half of Ireland moved over to Paris for like the week. It was just amazing. Yeah. But so glad I got to experience it, you know.
9: No, absolutely insane. Do you know what? It's when you mentioned early on about the fact that the Olympics are going to come around quickly. I believe the trips over to the Olympic Village are actually starting later this year to look at the preparations for 28. So it's amazing even how 2 years out, before you guys are posting qualifying times, all this kind of work is going on in the background. The other thing, Mona, you've left the university now, but are you going to continue with the university tradition of basically waiting till the very last second to get in the blocks? Because this has become a real thing for swimmers from Tennessee.
7: Yeah, I think I'm set on that now. I don't think I could do it any other way. And I remember before moving there, Grace was talking to me about it, and she's like, are you going to do that? I'm like, no, I don't think I want to do that. Like, that's a bit stressful, like going down.
8: Yeah.
7: But I don't know. I like it now. I honestly, just even for looking down the lane, like I just like to be on the blocks and kind of stare straight down. And I like that. So yeah, I think it would be hard to change that now.
9: I don't know, Alan, how would you feel about this? Like, literally last second. I mean, my worry would always be that, you know, they're getting ready for the starter's call. And it's like, is she actually going to get up on the blocks or not here?
8: Yeah, I was in Tennessee as well, and that was kind of the ritual that everybody did. Mine is like kick the back pad 3 times.
9: Why 3?
8: Stand on the block because I actually think I'd fall off. I tried it. It just never became a habit. I feel like if I didn't long enough, it would have become a habit, because it does look like girl boss, you know what I mean? Like, you do look in charge when you do it, because you're the only one still standing.
7: Yeah.
8: But yeah, no, I'd probably fall off the block.
9: Fair enough. I hate asking this last question, because the one you never really want to ask of athletes, but I guess all the listeners will be wondering, what are they thinking in their own minds? Just about what your expectations are for next week. So what are you hoping to get out of next week, Ellen? I mean, I know I already mentioned the 200 metres backstroke record. You've taken that very recently. You obviously medalled at a few different events over this year and going back to the short course. So what's your hope, Ellen, firstly, for the week coming?
8: I definitely want to build through the week. And kind of gain confidence coming into that double on the last kind of day. And I'd love to just be on my best in that 400 on the Wednesday. I think that would set me up quite nicely for the end of the week. Just build through the rounds. I think you kind of build confidence as you do that. Yes, I've had success over the number of weeks, but I feel like you still come into a meet with kind of a clean slate of paper, and you got to just build yourself back up to kind of that high performance. So yeah, that would kind of be me.
9: Okay. Well, Mona, I know your sports psychologist has gone visualization before. So tell me, what would a good week look like for Mona McSherry next week?
7: I think just, you know, being able to kind of move through the week and perform well in both the 100, 200 and the 50 would be really good. I think I was really excited to race last year at Worlds and kind of see where I was at, and then getting sick was kind of disappointing, and I haven't really been able to race tapered since then. So I think I have the potential to kind of be on my best times in all three events, and like, that's definitely the goal. And I think it will take kind of, you know, through the rounds, kind of heat, semis and finals, altering what I need to. But hopefully being able to kind of be in a final in all three of those and be pushing for hands on the wall as high up as I can.
9: Well, look, the very best of luck getting ready for next week. I do like that two people are roughly the same age. One is a veteran, one is a rookie, apparently, when it comes to the European long course championships. Thanks a million for taking the time. Thanks for chatting to us on Off the Ball.
8: Yeah, thanks. Thank you.
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1: 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Now, after the news, I'm going to be joined in studio by Irish boxer Callum Walsh. 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
4: A very good night from the newsroom. I'm Lindsay Dolan. Security costs could reach €20 million for the visit of US President Donald Trump, believed to cover 3 days in September. Up to 4,000 personnel will be involved, including Gardaí and Defence Forces. The trip will take in the Irish Open in Doonbeg, the US Embassy in Dublin, and a meeting with Taoiseach Micheál Martin. Ralph Regal, Southern correspondent at the Irish Independent, said the US President will arrive here on Air Force One, although the exact location won't be revealed.
5: All of his internal travel will be done by Marine One, which is the helicopter that the President uses for short hauls. In terms of the security operation, both in Dublin and in Clare, it's going to be massive. There's a lot of awareness of the fact that there have been 3 assassination attempts against President Trump in less than 2 years. So I don't think anyone is taking any chances. The US Secret Service are already liaising with Gardaí.
4: A 75-year-old man has been extradited from Australia to Northern Ireland to face historic child sex offence charges. He's accused of 14 counts of indecent assault on a female and 3 counts of gross indecency with a child. The alleged offences date back to the late 1970s and early 1980s. He was arrested in Victoria in 2023 and is due before Laganside Magistrates Court in Belfast tomorrow. Scientists believe a piece of a SpaceX rocket has crashed into the surface of the moon at 7 times the speed of sound. The object, to the height of a 5-story building, was part of the SpaceX Falcon 9 rocket that launched 2 commercial lunar landings in January 2025. Space explorer Dr. Neve Shaw said it was unintentional after the piece was discarded during its mission.
6: It didn't have any fuel to redirect it back to Earth or for it to set in a course in deep space, so they just sort of let it go. And like a trolley in a car park that's kind of at the mercy of the winds, it was at the mercy of the gravitational force of the moon and of Earth and of the sun, and it got pulled into the moon's gravitational force and banged into the moon earlier today.
4: And in the UK, London's fleet of new robo-taxis have been granted minicab licences. The private hire vehicle permits are being given to a number of autonomous pure electric Ford Mustangs. A human driver will sit behind the wheel, ready to take control during journeys, as the technology company Wave and Uber now try to demonstrate the tech is safe. That's it for now. We'll have more in an hour.
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4: A mix of clear spells and scattered showers in places tonight, but staying mostly dry further east with lows of 7 to 12 degrees. 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
8: Now you're welcome back. I'm delighted to say that Callum Walsh is with us. Hopefully going to go 17-0 this weekend. Back at the Three Arena. For this Zuffa card, Zuffa 10, which is taking place in Sky Sports at the weekend, I suppose your plan is, first of all, to win the fight and to go 17-0. But I presume you probably maybe want to go a bit longer than in 2024. You had a two-round knockout win that night. 20,000 people were watching. You probably would have preferred a slightly longer fight, would you?
9: No, it couldn't have went any better. You know, my goal every single fight is to just end it as quick as possible. You know what I mean? Get out of there untouched and get the knockout win in front of the crowd. You know, that's the ideal plan. You know, it's not like I want to go in there and fight 10 rounds. I did it twice in my last two fights and it's like, it's a long time. But, ideally you want to go in and get the knockout, let the crowd go mad and, just be out and be healthy and happy and back to the family.
8: Did you enjoy being home for that one? Because I remember we were chatting to you before it, and because you've kind of been working around the California circuit and fighting a lot in different places in the USA, it was your first chance to fight at home as a professional. And as I sold out card in the night, you couldn't really hope for much more.
9: Yeah, definitely. It was unbelievable. You know, I couldn't have even imagined how it was going to be. You know, I never expected it to be that good. You know, from the walkout to obviously the fight. The points flying into the ring after, you know, it was like, it couldn't have went any better, you know. Even just my family, texted me a while ago and they were like, oh, if you're looking for the family, we'd be wearing these and this and the ponchos. Ringside and wearing ponchos in case this time, you know, the same thing happens again. But yeah, it was perfect, you know, it was a perfect night all around and, I'm looking forward to this one. It's going to be even better, you know, bigger card and, yeah, it'll be a lot better this time.
8: I know you've been in the media today and during the week and the photos and all that type of stuff as well, but like for those of us who love boxing in this country, it's been fantastic to see a string of big cards happening across this summer. You know, like we had the card last weekend in the same arena. You've got you guys this weekend and then we've got Katie at Crow Park coming up very soon as well. When we were starved of boxing this side of the border, everyone had to go to Belfast for so long. It's great to have so many Irish boxers getting profiled and getting a bit of exposure over the next while.
9: Yeah, 100%. It's great. You know, I mean, it's great for Irish boxing. You know, there was a good card last weekend. There were some good performances on there. You know, it was a shame about the main event. You know what I mean? But it's great for the country. It's great for everybody. It's great for all the Irish fighters. You know, getting the exposure that we need. I've always said, you know, we're such a small place, but we do produce some of the best fighters. You know what I mean? And we're known as a fighting country.
8: Mm-hmm.
9: So where better to have fights, you know what I mean? And the Three Arena is perfect for it, you know what I mean? It's the perfect venue. And Katie Taylor have that massive card, you know what I mean, in a couple of weeks. And it's a great, great time to be Irish.
8: In some ways, you kind of opened the door for a lot of these people here, because again, I remember when you first landed on our radar was actually when Dana White and, at the time, his kind of fledgling interest in boxing, they got in contact with us and said, hey, we've got this Irish boxer at the moment. I'm really interested in both promoting him, putting a bit of finance behind him. Don't know how this is going to go, because we had asked Dana, we said, are you going to get like more into boxing promoting? He's like, yeah, MMA is still going to be my main thing, but maybe boxing becomes a side interest. Now, with Zuffa, with, I suppose, the wider group around Dana White, there's a lot of Irish guys getting a chance now.
9: Yeah, 100%. Yeah. And, I mean, now with the deal with the Sky Sports and everything, you know, I think it'll only make sense for me to fight more on this side of the pond, you know what I mean? Whether it be Ireland, England, anywhere around here, you know, and putting on big Irish cards, you know, with Irish fighters. And, Yeah, it makes sense. You know, it's tough for me fighting over in the US, you know, because you can't get the support that, well, you can, you get the support, obviously, but not as much as you would fighting on this side of the pond, you know.
8: California is a bigger trip from Cork than Dublin.
9: Yeah, exactly. You know what I mean? You have to take weeks off work or, you know, but it's expensive too, you know what I mean? I live there, sure, and it's very expensive. It's hard for people to commit to that, you know, and go over and support. But fighting over here, you know, it's handy, even if it was England or wherever, you know what I mean? It's just a quick trip and, yeah, Tree Arena is perfect. You know, family doesn't even need a day off working on a Saturday night. Just come up, watch the fight, and back down to Cork again.
8: We think the doors is open for you, though. Like, oh, when Dana first gets involved, like, I see you in videos of Mark Zuckerberg. With the McKennas in studios a few weeks ago, they were saying, like, they met all the wrestlers when they went over to WWE in Bournemouth a few weeks ago. Like, it basically opens those doors that would be very difficult to do by yourself.
9: Oh, 100%, yeah. Dana has done massive things for my career, you know, opened massive doors for me. And, yeah, I'll forever be grateful for that, you know, for whatever Dana wants me to do, I'll do, you know, I'm happy to do it. And, yeah, I've met some insane people, you know, over the years that I've been around the UFC and going to different events. And yeah, it's mad, you know. I've often been in Dana's, you know, private lounge at the UFC fights, and sure, the people in there, it's just insane. Like, you know, yeah, the people that you can even think of meeting, you know. I've probably met nearly every celebrity in the world, you know. It's crazy. And there's some young fella from Cork in the mix of them, you know. Mm. It's mad when you think about it, you know. And it's I'm very grateful to Dana, you know, and very loyal for, you know, everything that he's done for me. He's basically, you know, the whole team involved has obviously, I've been doing the fighting, I've been winning, you know, I've done my part, but they've done a excellent job on their side and, you know, changed my life, essentially.
8: Yeah, well, like, the thing I was thinking as well, just purely from a social media point of view, when you were fighting in the UFC Fight Pass, you know, kind of early in your career, UFC account was retweeting clips of you coming out to the ring, WWE were retweeting you last summer, kind of in the middle of, I think, SummerSlam season as well. And that puts a lot of eyeballs onto you, doesn't it?
9: Oh, 100%, yeah, massive, sure. UFC is just a massive promotion machine, like, you know what I mean? It's insane. And to see, even when it first started happening, you know, I've always been a fan of the UFC. I've been a fan since I was young, you know, and then just to see myself on the page or it's crazy. Even still to this day, you know, it's still one of those things where I'm like, geez, I'm actually there, you know, I'm on the page, like, and then I'm looking at all the fighters that I watch on the weekend, and then I'm just thrown in the middle of them, you know, it's mad.
8: You had said to us a couple of years ago that the at least your mind was open about, like, if MMA was to come along, maybe I'd give UFC a go. At this stage, given where you've gone in the boxing ranks, I presume boxing is really the path for you now, or are you still thinking MMA might be something you try?
9: No, boxing's always been my...
8: Number one.
9: My number one. It's always been my main goal, you know what I mean? I'm committed to this, and my goal is to be the best in the world, you know, but yeah, once I'm done with that, you know, there's plenty of things that I can try to do, you know what I mean? Ideally, I would have the money made, have the world title won and everything at a young age, and be able to try other things, you know, enjoy just for fun, you know what I mean? Obviously, I would take it very seriously, but, you know, just as a bucket list kind of stuff, you know what I mean?
8: Would the young lad who walked into Freddie Roach's gym as a teenager be happy with where you are now in your career?
9: Oh yeah, 100%. If you told me this 5 years ago, I just would not have believed you. You know what I mean? Even going there, you know, I had no idea what I was going to do, where I was going to go, no intentions of turning pro. And even when you said earlier, like, planning on being 17 and all this weekend, you know, even because I never even think about the record, you know, or think about, and even just when you hear it, like 17 and all, it's mad enough to hear, you know. So yeah, I definitely would not have believed you 5 years ago if you told me that.
8: Does the unbeaten record matter to you, or do you want to just be active even if you were to take a defeat?
9: Yeah, I just want to be active, obviously, like, since I haven't lost, it obviously means something to be undefeated, but the way boxing has gone, it means a lot less than it should, you know what I mean? Just in general, I mean, you can have fighters out there that are 20, 30, you know, and you don't even know them, don't even know who they fought, you know what I mean? It's kind of a joke at the moment, you know, it's like...
8: Well, like, as a fan, right, and particularly kind of around the middleweight division, there's, like, loads of really good boxers at the moment. I would prefer if the top people in each division faced each other, and some of them took a defeat, but we were getting to see these guys fight more regularly.
9: Oh, yeah, me too, you know. I want to be one of the most active fighters on the roster, you know what I mean? I want to keep fighting, and I kind of want to pave a way... That's like, just fight. You know, it doesn't matter. People don't want to see 40 and all, or they don't want to see, or they want to see you fight. Your fans want to see you fight. You know what I mean? They don't want to see anything else. they're your fans because they like how you fight. They don't like how your record looks. You know what I mean? It's. I just want to fight, and I want to show what I can do, and you know, take a loss here and there. If I do, who cares? Just fight again. And if I don't, at least the undefeated record will mean a bit more then, because you are fighting a lot. You're fighting the top guys, you know, and I think everyone should have that same mindset. You know, this undefeated stuff is a joke. And it's
8: well, you've been well promoted, so that's the good side of when it comes to matchmaking. But like from talking to some of the guys on the card, and Joe Ward's on the card the weekend, he had a nightmare when he went pro initially, because people go, this guy was an amateur junior world champion. I don't necessarily want to go near him because my record might well take a hit. And he was just having a nightmare trying to get fights. I'd say that's probably one of the most frustrating things for boxers, is just making sure you get the right fights and that you do get regular bouts.
9: Yeah, I think it is about getting the right fights to a certain point, you know, and then when you're, I mean, at the stage where I'm at now, it's just like, you know, I've essentially built my career to the point where now I need to just fight, you know what I mean, and show people that this is still fighting. It's not who can be the most undefeated, because there's so many of them, you know, it means nothing, you know. I want to just keep fighting, putting on good fights for the fans, and you know, the more you fight, the more you get paid too, you know what I mean?
8: So yeah, yeah.
9: The more times you get paid anyway, you know what I mean? It's like and obviously, like, the goal is still to be the best in the world. That's not what I'm saying, you know. I'm not saying, oh, just fight, it doesn't matter if you lose. My goal is still to be the best in the world, but it's okay if you have a little setback in between, you know. It's this is how you learn, this is how you can be the best. There's no point becoming the best in the world and you've avoided this one, you kind of snuck in there, and I wouldn't be able to sleep at night after my career wondering how good was I really, you know what I mean? At the end of my career, I want to be able to go to sleep knowing I fought everybody, I never walked away from a fight, I did the best I could do, and that's it. Whether I became the best in the world or not, I'll be at peace and I'll know I tried.
8: Yeah, that kind of kill or be killed mentality seems to come from being in Roach's gym as well. Because I was reading before, like, you've had to knock some of the guys out that you were sparring against. Yeah. Like, this is not like guys having a soft day in the pads. Yeah. You guys properly go at each other.
9: Yeah, wild card is, yeah, kill or be killed. You know what I mean? I've seen a lot of people come and go out of that gym, and I stuck around there for a couple of years. You know what I mean? I was there for a long time, and I've seen people show up and never come back. I've seen people stay for a month or two and leave. And I've seen people come in the door that should not have been there. And Freddie would look at me and tell me, show them that they don't belong here.
8: Right.
9: It's a real killer gym. You know what I mean? It's benefited me massively in terms of experience. You know, I've been in wars in the gym that has given me that confidence and that, you know, being thrown into the fire, at least when you do experience hard times in the fight, you've done it in the gym. You've already been through it, you know, and you can weather the storm and have confidence in yourself, have belief in your own chin, your own ability to take punches. You know, you realize, like, oh, it's not that bad. You know, I'm not made of glass. You know what I mean? Mm-hmm. I can take a couple of shots here, and I can come out the other side of it. You know what I mean? And drive it on. But yeah, it's definitely benefited me massively being there and being thrown in the fire from such a young age, you know, and sparring with high level pros. And yeah, I mean, ideally you wouldn't want to do that every day, you know. It would take a toll on you, like, you know, like years and years and years of hard sparring. You know, I've gone to the stage now where I've done it and I'm a bit smarter now, to where I'll do my hard sparring, and some days now I'll be like, you know what, I'm not feeling the best. Maybe I need just a nice, like, lighter spar, more technical spar, you know.
8: Is that understanding there from your team as well? Or they're probably going, I'm not going to throw this really tough guy in at me every day then.
9: Yeah, you know, it's definitely understanding the team and understanding how you feel. And, you know, you always want to train kind of at your best, you know what I mean? You don't want to kind of practice halfway or whatever, you know what I mean? And that just comes with experience and comes with learning, I suppose, and just not just thinking, ah, I'm tired or whatever, I'm just going to go in there and just take shots, unnecessary shots. You know, it's a very dangerous sport, you know what I mean? It's a very, you know, unforgiving sport. You know, there's a lot of injuries in the sport, you know, and Yeah, it's scary, you know what I mean? You wouldn't wish it on anybody, and I would hate it for myself, and I would hate it for any of my opponents or people that I know, and you need to be smart, you know, you do. It's a very dangerous sport, you know, your head is not supposed to take that kind of damage, you know what I mean? And you need to be very careful and take it. Approach it right, you know what I mean?
8: Does it ever worry you? Because as we think about what happened to the Three Arena last week, you know, like we don't want to see any boxers getting hospitalised in a really bad condition, but it can happen. And again, I suppose it's a reminder of the danger of the sport.
9: Yeah, 100%. You know, I just seen all the stuff with Lee Reeves, you know, and obviously I send my prayers to him and his family, and, you know, obviously the show is going ahead this weekend, you know, and I've seen people talking about it, but, you know, I try to be, you know, as cautious as I can with, I suppose, a few of headaches or anything like that, you know, and yeah, it is something that kind of worries me, you know. I have spoken to Tabitha about it and stuff, you know. It's scary, you know what I mean? It just takes one shot, you know, and it's, you know, that's why ideally you don't want to be in the sport too long, you know. You want to do what you can do, and that goes back to what I was saying about
8: a two-round win might be the way to go.
9: Yeah, exactly. And even going back to what I was saying about just not having all these fights, you know, just seeing what you can do sooner than later, you know what I mean? And for me, if I can't be the best in the world, all right, I'm done.
8: Yeah,
9: I'm not just going to fight for the sake of fighting, you know what I mean? I'm not just going to fight for the sake of getting some money or, you know, or taking shots at it. It's not worth it. It's not worth your health. If I can't be the best in the world, that's it.
8: You're not going to be that veteran guy in his 30s who's just coming out for the first.
9: No way. So I'd rather find out sooner than later. Yeah. You know what I mean? And yeah, it's a scary sport. It is very scary. And yeah, I mean, you just have to be smart with what you do and know when to call it a day, I suppose.
8: How close do you think you are from getting some potential world title fights here? Because like some big names have been calling you out recently as well, so you can't be too far away from this.
9: Yeah, I don't think I'm that far away. You know, I think another couple of fights. You know, I think I need to prove myself a little bit more. Yeah, prove myself a little bit more, fight some of these bigger names, you know, and then I should be ready.
8: Callum Walsh is going to stay with us. Just hold on. Very quick break. Callum's going to be back in the Far Side.
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11: Indeed it is.
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17: 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This

0: a potential fight for the future, and you know, it's exciting times.
1: There you go. So he's saying you're potentially an All-Irish bout there. Is it something that would interest you?
2: Yeah, going back what I just said, you know, I want to fight some of the bigger names, you know what I mean? Mm-hmm. There's bigger names calling me out than Stephen McKenna, you know.
1: Would you like to fight his brother if he had a world title?
2: I mean, if I was going to fight either of them, I would fight Aaron for the world title. I'm not going to go back down and fight Stevie, you know. I mean, he's calling me out, but he doesn't even want to go back and fight the guy that beat him already. He was asked about that rematch. They're both under the same banner now. Go back and take back that loss. You know what I mean? That's what I'd be doing if I was him. And an All-Irish dust-up doesn't make sense to me unless it's for a world title.
1: Mm-hmm.
2: Because why dent another Irishman's record? Why take opportunities away from another Irishman when there's plenty of people to fight unless it's for a world title, when it makes the most sense?
1: Yeah.
2: Sell out an arena, you both get paid for it, get looked after. Why do it at a lower level for less money when there's so many people in the world to fight? We're such a small place, you know what I mean? It's rare that you get the fighters at the highest level. So do it then when it makes sense, you know what I mean? And, I mean, Aaron's doing that at the highest level on Saturday, you know what I mean? So that's the level of opposition I'm looking at, you know what I mean? Obviously, if Aaron wins the world title and that's the fight they want to make.
1: Conversation, yeah.
2: Yeah, if that's the fight they want to make, you know, I mean, I've always said I'll fight anybody and I'll show up and fight, you know, so if that's the fight they want to make, that's the fight they'll make. I see that fight making sense for Stevie McKenna, you know, for him to fight me, it makes sense for him.
1: Mm-hmm.
2: But at the stage of my career right now, it doesn't.
1: Not much benefit for you.
2: Not much benefit for me, no, not at all.
1: Since we can't, like, you're effectively co-main event when it comes to Saturday, but how much do you want to get to a point now where you're the last guy walking out on the card, the last fight of the night?
2: Yeah, I've been main event plenty of times, you know. I've been main event a lot, you know what I mean? And sometimes it's nice to just go in there as co-main event and just let them do all the extra media, all the extra pressure put on them, you know what I mean? So,
1: but you want a strap to be on the line the next time?
2: Yeah, you know, whatever. It's a fight is a fight to me, you know. I don't hold any grudges against anybody being the main event, the co-main event, whatever. I'm just happy to fight, happy to show up here in Ireland and put on a show. And yeah, this one seems a bit easier, you know. The co-main event, you just go up, fight, and yeah, well, we'll see, you know what I mean?
1: I kind of get the feeling as well, you're not the type of guy who's just going to, like, shit-talk your opponent to try and sell a fight. You're going to go in and do it based on your ability.
2: Yeah, exactly. You know, I'm just being myself, you know what I mean? Obviously, if he starts saying stuff, maybe I'll say something back or whatever, but it's just like, fellas that put on this act, you know, and be fake, it's like, you never know if you have actual fans or not, or, you know, at least if I'm being myself and I'm here and I'm doing my thing and people like me, at least I know they like me, and if they don't like me, alright, you don't like me. This is who I am.
1: Oftentimes the guys who talk big don't back it up in the ring either.
2: Yeah, a lot of times, you know, a lot of times that happens, and sometimes it's rare though, but if they can talk and they can do it, then...
1: More power to them.
2: More power to them, yeah, exactly, but...
1: Tell us about the guy you're fighting the weekend. So, Tyler Denny was having a bit of a look at his BoxRec record, it's good, and he's a former European champion, so, like, this is a good quality opponent, isn't it?
2: Yeah, it's definitely a good quality opponent, you know, he's been in there with some good fights, and he can be awkward, tricky at times, and make it a bit dirty, you know what I mean? Yeah, but I'm ready. I've prepared very well for this fight. And I will never underestimate any opponent. I'll always train as hard as possible for each fight and prepare to the best of my ability. And I feel like I've done that. Hopefully get the performance that I'm looking for.
1: Andy Lee's North American belt is over your right shoulder there. So every time that I kind of think of Andy, when we've got a boxer in here, he talks about how important Kronk was to his, you know, to his career. You were talking about the team earlier, like having the right team around him. So again, it's like, people obviously know the headline of Freddie Roach and when you met Freddie and everything, but like, you've got guys who've worked at Manny Pacquiao who are now helping to box you at the moment. So I think you've had a little bit of a change around in your coaching team, have you?
2: Yeah, I'm over at the Manny Pacquiao boxing gym now. He just opened in Hollywood. My trainers are Marvin Simodio. He's been like under Freddie for forever. He came over with Pacquiao and stuff. And then Dickie Eklund Jr., comes from a fighting family, you know, Irish Mickey Ward will be his uncle, you know, the movie The Fighter actually.
1: Yeah.
2: So he's one of the kids.

0: But yeah, so I've a great team. You know, I have my strength and conditioning coach here with me. You know what I mean? He does all my nutrition, everything like that. And you know, I've made a lot of lifestyle changes too. You know what I mean? Just in the last 6 months that I've been out of the ring, I've done blood tests on my body.
1: So I was reading about this. Yeah. So when you decided to go for the bloods, was that like you just were not feeling something and you felt, right, I need to go checked out? Or what was the reason you went to get checked?
0: Yeah, there was like no excuses or anything, and I'll never make an excuse. It's just the way it worked out. In my fights, I was feeling like I was missing something. You know, I felt like, there's something wrong. You know, I felt it in my own body. And I went and I done blood tests and different exams and stuff. And yeah, I came back that I was... They found like major issues that would be affecting my cardio, endurance, stuff like that. So yeah, I've worked on that a lot. You know, I've been on a strict program for the last 12 weeks. And
1: was that a change in training, a change in diet? What you have to do?
0: A lot of things, you know, lifestyle, diet, supplements, stuff like that. You know, basically they give you a whole program and you kind of, you know, different sleep schedule, different. It's mad, you know, because I never done anything like that before. You know, and now, obviously, I'm at the stage where I have to be more professional with my whole life. You know, you can't just be doing whatever and then jump into a camp and do 8 weeks of training and expect to be...
1: Were you a bit casual before?
0: I would say casual, but I would say I was a bit younger and just like thinking that, sure, I can just...
1: When you're younger, recovery and everything just happens a bit quicker.
0: Yeah. I mean, I'm 25 now, I'm starting to get a few aches and pains. But, you know, I was getting a bit like, I don't have to, I'll jump into a camp and I'll be fine. You know, first week, I'll shake it off. And then, but, yeah, understanding that it's a lifestyle, you know what I mean, that you have to live as a professional athlete, you know. And I've been doing that and hopefully I will feel the benefits of it.
1: You must think the best decision you ever made was... Well, a lot of people wouldn't have done COVID, getting into America, like the way it's ultimately worked out. So you were telling me before we came on, you've got your house bought there, your partner's an American citizen now as well. Like, life is very much there for you now.
0: Yeah, my life is there for now. You know what I mean? I can't see myself staying there forever. You know what I mean? I understand my career is there and that's where my training is and her career is there. And ideally I'd like to be closer to home, you know, once I'm retired and doing whatever after, you know. I would probably sell the house in LA and move to Spain. That would be the plan, buy a big farm in Spain.
1: Nice. Is it a nice gaff you have you're saying you're training in Hollywood. Are you living close to LA?
0: No, I live up by, I live about an hour and 20 minutes away from where I train. So I live in a small little town called Ojai in California. It's kind of closer to Santa Barbara, like up around that area.
1: Nice though.
0: It's nice. It's very like agricultural kind of area. You know, it's quiet. There's like a little farmer's market there on the weekends. So it's small town life, you know, like kind of like back living in Ireland. You know, it reminds me of home just because like I know all my neighbors. I know I have my horse down in the ranch down the road, you know, like I know everybody around. It's like the woman down the road does goat milk and there's, you know, it's like small little town lifestyle like that. It's nice. You know, it reminds me of, you know, living back home.
1: Is it a bit of a ranch you're living on?
0: Yeah.
1: Yeah.
0: Mm-hmm. We have, it's small, it's like 2 acres. So it's not, we have just mini everything you can think of. Mini donkeys, mini cows, mini anything you can think of. We have mini goats. Yeah.
1: Do you miss home?
0: I do, yeah. Yeah. I just miss like...
1: Cork people always say this, by the way.
0: Yeah, I do miss home. Like, I don't think I would ever live there again.
1: Okay.
0: Not like that, but... Where I live, I do get some of the same feel, like where you can kind of walk down the road and you might see someone that you know, like it, like whereas in Cork, I can walk around anywhere and see everybody that I know. I can
1: every lad I went to school with. Here's everyone.
0: Yeah, I know where everyone's going to be. I know who's going to be in this pub. I can walk down there and I can go in for a pint, or you know, it's like I miss that type of living, you know, and even just being close to it, you know, I'm so far away. I'm like, it's hard for like, even my family, you know, even my aunt was over visiting recently and she met all my, I have 5 dogs, you know, she met all my dogs and she met all the animals and everything. And she was saying like, oh, it's a shame that we can't just call over, you know, it's like, I'm so far away. It's just, and people don't think of that either, you know, when you think about like living in LA and having a bit of a farm and then, but you forget like this, no one can just call over, you know what I mean? Your family can't just say, oh, sure, we'll come over and see the dogs or
1: And like FaceTime and WhatsApp and Zoom and all that does make the distance a bit shorter, then, at the same time.
0: And then, but still, like, they don't know what I'm, like, unless you've seen it, they don't know what I'm doing from day to day, you know, they don't know how my life looks. Even it was my aunt, just she came over and I was, now she can kind of understand what I'm doing on a daily, whereas she had no idea, you know, like, obviously they know I have the house, I have it, but you can't picture what someone does on a daily. You don't know essentially what they're doing at all, you know. So now at least, like, once they've seen that, I can say, oh, I'm going down here, and they get kind of a better idea for a better understanding for it. But that's the hard part. At least, like, if I was closer to home, you know, in Spain or somewhere like that, it's not too far, you know. You could go there in a day, like, if you wanted.
1: You still have good weather. You could have the ranch and nice weather. And
0: that's the thing, yeah. I'd like to be close to home, but in the better weather.
1: Yeah, because, like, there was part of us, I remember when we first heard about your story, like, it's kind of madness of, this lad has just turned up at a time where, like, the whole world is not moving, not traveling, and, like, you had that kind of isolation and stuff when you first went in. And, like, we totally understand, but as a young man, you could be homesick. Like, as much as this was a great chance to pursue a dream in boxing and everything as well, like, you couldn't have picked a trickier time to end up in America.
0: Oh, yeah, I hated it there, sure, at the start. I didn't want to stay there at all. I was just trying to go home the whole time. And I was explaining this to someone earlier. It's crazy how the world works. I've been just thinking about it, like, even the last couple of weeks. I'm just like, the world is just so weird, you know. And I've said this in about 3 interviews today. I'm just like, you know, it's kind of like manifestation, you know. You get an idea of something and you think about it all the time, and then next thing you know, there's an opportunity there, and then it just, you're just like, how did that even happen, you know? How did that even work out? And it's like, I was in LA, and I always had this idea of that I could do big things, you know, that I could be a star, or I could go and fight anybody and do whatever I want. But I was there and I was like, I just want to go home. And I had visa issues and I got stuck there. And I thought, this is the worst thing in the world. I can't go home. I don't know when I can leave. I was telling my family, I don't know when I can come back.
1: Were you a bit worried about maybe being deported around that time as well?
0: Not being deported or anything like that. I knew I would be okay, but I just didn't. I had no idea when I could go home, because they said it could take 3 months or it could take 3 years, you know, for the visa. You just don't know how long. And so it's weird how it was such a bad thing that I couldn't go home, but so much good came out of it.
1: Yeah.
0: That I started to kind of look at things differently. Like, that I believe everything happens for a reason. It's just how you look at it, you know. If I looked at it like, oh, I'm stuck here, I don't want to be here, I just want to go home, I'm just going to leave, you know.
1: They have the wrong attitude, you're not wrong training attitude, properly.
0: And I probably would have left, and I would have went home, and I would have never been here now. Whereas I stayed there, and I toughed it out, and it all worked out. There was so much good came from a bad thing, you know, that I just, everything happens for a reason, you know. I believe that your life is already written, everything's already there, whatever's going to happen will happen no matter what you do. Because there's a million decisions in a day that you could make that could end you up anywhere.
1: Mm-hmm.
0: You just don't know. You just have to just ride the wave and just see what happens. You know what I mean? It's crazy how the world works. You know, it's insane. You know, just any little decision you make changes your life completely.
1: Like, it's a ballsy call to go over there. Like, aside from that, you know, when it comes to this, so many guys are not 100% sure what way they're going to go with boxing. It's like, do I stay in the amateur program? Like, the Olympics comes around at different times in the cycle, and you were very young at the time that you were kind of involved around the Irish team. You could have went, I'm going to stay around, maybe go for Paris. The next thing, 2024 becomes a long time, and you and I are having a very different conversation now. You maybe only be a year or two as a pro, as opposed to all this experience you've banked up over the last 5 years now.
0: Yeah, 100%. You know, that was a goal of mine at the beginning, you know, to wait for the Olympics. But then I was thinking, it's such a long time, you know, that's such a long time to wait. And what happens to a lot of people is they're amateur for too long, and now you can't adjust to that pro style, because it's a massive adjustment, it's a massive jump, you know, especially when you start facing the likes of these tough Mexican fighters who we've essentially never seen before.
1: Yeah, they've gone pro as a teenager.
0: They're so durable, strong, they just get inside with all these little dirty little tricks and stuff that we have no idea how to deal with, you know what I mean? So I think it's good to stay amateur up until you're probably around 20, 21.
1: You were reaching that point.
0: Yeah, and then if you're serious about being a pro, you need to start adjusting to the pro style at a younger age, so that when you get to 25, 26, you're starting to come into your prime or whatever, you're adjusted, you're tested a little bit, you know what I mean? You're not going to panic, you know, and it's just started to happen to me recently where I'm a bit more relaxed, you know, where the punches aren't really as scary as they used to be, or they're not like, you realize like, all right, I can relax in here a bit, you know, and I can block a couple and move. And so it takes a long time to really adjust to that pro style, especially when you're fighting 10 rounds, you know what I mean? You don't want to be all anxious or moving, because that can happen from the amateur to the pro game. The pace is, Jesus, it's 100 miles an hour different, you know.
1: Yeah. For those who aren't aware, like, you're getting trained at a underage level and your early doors as amateur, 3-4 rounds. That's what you need to peak for, that type of territory. Yeah. You now have to have that longevity and you have to have the stamina. And as you say, you probably have to have, you know, an array of tricks that you probably don't need in amateur. Yeah.
0: And that feeling of like relaxation where you can kind of like, you're not going to be tensed up the whole time and now your arms are too tired, or, you know, it's so different. The pace is very different. And I mean, I wouldn't advise people to get into the amateur or into the pro game very young. I think there's times to do it too young and you're nearly worn out by the time you're, but I would definitely, you know, if you're not going to be an Olympian or you're not going to be fighting in the Olympics, or it's not looking like you're going to be the highest level amateur and you wanted to pursue a pro career, I would look at about 20, 21 and start training and like put a good year into it before you even make a debut, you know. And because, I mean, that's what I did. Anyway, I put a year into training before I made a debut. And, you know,
1: forgive me for asking a really simple question here, right? But in that first year, say when you're learning the pro game, what did you have to learn in that period?
0: A lot. You have to learn a lot, you know.
1: I've heard guys say before, it's almost like you get reprogrammed from what you used to with amateur.
0: Oh yeah, 100%. Because like the amateur, you're up on your toes, you're bouncing around. If you do that for 10 rounds, you'd want to be very fit.
1: Mm.
0: And especially if you're going in there against these tough Mexican fighters and just tough fighters in general who are going to try to just push forward and wear you down. They're hitting you in the hips, they're hitting you in the arms, they're hitting you everywhere. Your body's just gonna fall apart. You know what I mean? And it's like, you have to learn a good balance between your boxing and fighting, and learn how to, you know, tuck your chin and bite down when you have to, and learn how to just a lot of different things. But I do think the Irish amateur style is very suited for the pro game with some adjustments.
1: Okay.
0: You know, some of the, obviously being up on your toes and being able to box and move, a lot of them don't know how to deal with that.
1: Mm-hmm.
0: But obviously you have to reserve some energy, you have to know when you can, you know, fight, and then, all right, you can move around, you can take a minute to, you know, loosen out again, and then you can fight again.
1: Was this stuff you realised yourself, or did Freddie and the boys look at you and go, well, actually, here's what I think you need to switch up?
0: Yeah, well, with Freddie, I just learned basically the whole pro style, you know. I had my amateur style, you know, just tucked away, you know, and I was just dedicated to just learning how to fight as a pro. And then, as my fight started to progress and get harder and harder, everybody involved, my whole team, even right now, Marvin and Dick, you know, we're just working on mixing both styles, combining both styles together, and knowing when to use each one, and knowing when to stand and fight, knowing when to box and move, land, and that's been 5 years nearly in the making, you know. So it's definitely not something you can do overnight. It takes time and takes a lot of effort and having the right team around you, and yeah, but it takes time.
1: Yeah. Well, this weekend, you mentioned, you know, people, it's easier to get up from home than it might be to try and get over to your fights in America. I know you're probably not at the point of your career now where you need to hawk tickets like some of the guys had to do previously, but is there a good few lads coming up from Cork and family coming up?
0: Yeah, there's a lot of people coming. Yeah. There's all my family's coming, you know. There's a lot of people. There's everybody, you know, is on to me. Simon Zeebo coming up, yeah. There's a big crew coming up, you know. There's a lot of people from Cork, you know, I would expect that they would be, if I was in Cork all last week, you know what I mean, paying my respects to to the city, you know what I mean?
1: And, was it nice to actually get home? Because, like, I know when you were here 2 years ago, it was like almost a quick in and out. You were into Dublin and you were back to California pretty quickly.
0: Yeah, last time I was, it was different. It was just straight to Dublin and back up, whereas this time, yeah, I went to Cork to train for a week back at my old gym, Riverstone Boxing Club. Back there training with my old coaches and brought my team there, you know, and sparred some of my old training partners that are still there, you know, and that was great. You know, it was great to go back to Cork, and I brought everybody, all my team, to my grandmother's house. You know, we had the tea and the cakes in there, and one of my coaches...
1: his grandma put on a good spread, she does.
0: Oh, yeah. One of my coaches has an ice cream van. You know, he came to the gym with the ice cream van. They all had 99s, and they had the full Cork experience, you know. It was good, you know. We were even in the field hitting pads with a few cows and everything, you know. Yeah, they had a full Cork experience, yeah.
1: I think they're going to have a great weekend, because, like, there's a bit of razzmatazz about all this. Aaron McKenna was saying he's put out an open invite to Kendrick Lamar to come across. I'm not sure if Kendrick's going to arrive. We know Becky Lynch is going to be there. We know that Finn Balor is going to be there. They've already announced that they're coming this weekend. Like, that just adds a little bit of stardust, doesn't it?
0: Oh, yeah, 100%. Yeah, the WWE stars in the building, you know, there's great energy. You know what I mean? They're used to getting the crowd going and the whole show business side of it. You know what I mean? So, yeah, it's great to have them. You know, I know Finn. I've met Becky a bit as well. So, yeah, it's great to have them here. You know what I mean? It's just a great weekend for Ireland in general. You know what I mean? For the whole country, and a great couple of months. You know what I mean? For the country. And, yeah, we just keep going, and, yeah, it's going to be good.
1: Wasn't the fault of any boxer in this country. We went way too long without having cards like this. Like, it's actually amazing to have a summer like this again. Are you going to, I presume you'll watch the Katie Taylor fight even on TV, will you?
0: Yeah, I will. Yeah, 100%. Yeah, I wouldn't miss it. Yeah, it's probably the biggest card ever. Is it in Irish history?
1: It must be outstrips Muhammad Ali. It was nowhere near that when he went to Crow Park. I know it's probably different times you're promoting now, but, like, I think it's mad that she sold out the stadium and sold it out so quickly.
0: Yeah, in half an hour, was it? Yeah. Sold out. Yeah, like, that's unbelievable. Like,
1: nearly entirely in her name as well. It wasn't about an undercard around.
0: Yeah, exactly. Yeah, it's all. Yeah, like, imagine being that much of a star where you could sell 80,000 tickets in half an hour. You know what I mean? It's great. You know, and it's good for her. You know what I mean? Just to get that. I presume it'll be the last one, you know what I mean? We'll see, but, you know, it's good for her to get that homecoming, you know, in front of that big crowd, and it's obviously something that I would look at and hope could be me one day, you know what I mean?
1: Yeah.
0: In Parky Queeve and Cork.
1: Oh, I knew this was coming. So Queen's, we've been talking about this, and I want to leave it right till the very end. There was someone, like, trying to put a card on down there. Like, Parky Queeve would be amazing. It's an incredible stadium since it's been done up. Would that be the ultimate dream? I don't know whether it would need a world title fight maybe to make it happen. But would you imagine getting a chance to box in your home county at the end of it?
0: Oh, I would love it. You know, I couldn't sell it out now, probably, you know what I mean? But
1: give it a go.
0: Give it a go, yeah. It would have to be a massive card. I would have to go out for the next couple, really prove myself, and it would have to be a big world title fight, you know what I mean? It would. That's the only way it would sell, you know what I mean? It would have to be a big world title fight and a big Cork card, you know what I mean? And, I mean, it would be unbelievable. It would be great for Cork, you know what I mean? Just to do that in Cork would go down history, you know what I mean? It's just...
1: As a kid, I remember watching Steve Collins' Mill Street. We had him on the show last week. It just kind of reminded me, but it's like those kind of crazy times. I'd love to see that on a bigger scale in Cork.
0: Yeah, 100%. Yeah, I'd love to fight in Cork. You know, that's obviously a goal of mine, but I've a bit of work to do before we can make it happen. But, who knows?
1: We'll see what happens. The talks are underway already. Happening. You're going to be on Sky Sports this weekend. For those who can go on the Three Arena, the Zuffa 10 card is going to be incredible, and you're in the co-main event. It's great to catch up with you again. Callum, best luck of the weekend.
0: Yeah, thank you. Appreciate it.
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1: Now, the F1 pod here on Off the Ball is with thanks to KitKat, hashtag have a break. On this week's episode, Eve Conway and Kira Tracy were joined by a young 19-year-old from Wexford, Connor Grant. He's been talking about being part of the Eddie Jordan Foundation. His parents are supporting it as well. And he's been talking about his upcoming races in GB4 as well.
8: But what has being part of the Eddie Jordan Foundation meant for your career?
9: Yes, so I think that was the big turning point for me in 2025. Was becoming part of the Eddie Jordan Foundation. Obviously, Eddie is pretty much the last entrepreneur of Formula One. He did it alone. He did it himself. He took the chances and he was pretty much the foundation for a lot of drivers' careers. Obviously, Michael Schumacher.
8: Yeah.
9: Just to name one. But, Eddie is something special. I think he kind of, his career was very similar to mine in that aspect, that we're kind of doing it alone, and I take a lot of inspiration from Eddie. So to be a part of the foundation, to carry the Jordan name, has been a huge honor for me. Similar enough to carrying the Irish flag, but yeah, it's been incredible to be able to be a part of the Jordan Foundation. I remember when we got the call, as I said, it was a huge turning point that year. I actually wasn't racing in 2025. We took a step back, so we could make 2026 possible. So that was kind of the big turning point in getting back on track.
8: Did you ever get the opportunity to meet him when he was still alive?
9: I sadly didn't. He's one of the, if anybody would say to me now at dinner with somebody past or present, it would be him always. Just because of one, the stories, I'd love to hear.
8: Oh,
9: you know, I still hear them now from some people that obviously in the foundation, but like to hear some of the stories that he has, it would be incredible.
8: Well, it's so lovely to hear the legacy that he's left behind is something that's actively growing. I mean, you were talking about your podium at Silverstone earlier, and I mean, the fact that it was only so recently, you're racing again so recently, you know, so soon. What's it been like kind of in this gap now? You've got this first podium. What do you want to push on towards? I think your next racing, the 15th and 16th of August?
9: Yeah. So it's pretty much my week will look like. So I got home yesterday. We drove. It was a little bit easier for us to drive. So I got home yesterday. I have a meeting with my personal trainer in 2 hours' time.
8: Wow.
9: it's actually pretty good. It's in Powers Court. So it's literally around the corner.
8: Nice one.
9: So I have a meeting with her. And then I'm home on the sim tomorrow with my team boss, packing over the weekend, more sim work. We have an engineering debrief. And then I'll be getting ready to go early next week, straight back out on track. We have Thursday, Friday practice, and then Saturday and Sunday we'll be qualifying the racing. So it's pretty busy. I have a few meetings as well in the next kind of few days. It's been a busy couple of weeks already, and then we're turning it around in just a few days and going again. So yeah, looking forward to it already.
10: And you, one of your teammates, Dayton?
9: Yeah.
10: That's Dayton Coulthard. So you have another degree of separation to another fantastic Formula One driver. What's that like? And have you had many chats with David himself? Has that been an asset, do you think, or you know, a source of kind of experience and knowledge?
9: Yeah, so we've had David in and around the tent once or twice this year. But I spoke to him a little bit. I was a little more focused on getting myself ready.
10: Of course.
9: He was on it around during Silverstone race one. I've spoke to him a few times. My dad spoke to him as well. Dad to dad.
10: That must be really surreal.
9: Yeah. Me and Dayton have a really good relationship. He's a lovely guy. I don't think I could have asked for a better teammate this year. We've been working really well as a team. So yeah, we've got a really good relationship. And yeah, I think I celebrate his wins just as much as I would celebrate mine. And he's a lovely guy. And his team as well, Chris and Dave, are both two lovely men. Dave is manager, Chris is engineer. So yeah, the whole team, the whole Coolstar team at the track are lovely to be around. And you know, it's been a pleasure to be working with him because he's very good at what he does as well. And obviously he's had a lot of help with learning from his dad, but then again, I'm trying to learn as much as I can from him.
10: Yeah.
9: Because it's his second year in the car now. So yeah, it's been great to learn from him. And I think we're working really well as a team. So it's been a good pairing.
8: You seem to have this really good community around you, you know, teammates that you get on well and you can learn with and they can learn from you. You have obviously a really strong relationship with your family and they're supporting you through all of this. Has that been very important for you? I mean, again, you're still so young and racing internationally.
9: For us, it's been about getting the right people around us, having the right people on this journey, because without them, obviously none of this would happen. And again, with people like Dayton, it's so easy to get along with him. He's a lovely guy. And then again, also my sponsors, Moy 16 and Harris with Higer. It's been incredible. I mean, 18 months ago, we were I had no sponsors. We were unsure if I would get back out. And then, you know, we landed one sponsor and the next two came in very quickly after that to finish. And I think, there was probably not a better weekend for me to go out and perform, as I had two of my sponsors, Cole Quinn from Moy and Dave Sassoon from 16, at Silverstone with us for this weekend.
8: Oh, brilliant.
9: So it was pretty good to, and also I think when they finally get to come to the track, they see really what it is in that high performance environment. So yeah, without the people around me, and the support I have, it would be pretty much a dream. And not a dream that I'm living at the moment. So yeah, I do have to say a massive thank you to everyone who supports me, even at the track, outside the track, because again, as I said, it wouldn't happen without them.
8: And you said that you didn't race for 2025. Was that difficult, kind of stepping away from something that you love so much? And how was it then stepping back into it this year?
9: Yeah, so because our drive at COTA came so late in the year in November, by the time we'd come home and realized that we need to get ready for this, it was too late already for us to start finding the budget. A lot of companies had closed their budgets for the year, for the next year. So we were in a tough position, and we tried everything. We got back for one race at the start of 2025. But after that, we had to take the step back. And that was kind of our year of preparation. We prepared everything we could. As I said earlier on, I kind of took everything that was inside of my control. I tried to maximize it, you know, mental fitness, my social media. And that's when we worked on my LinkedIn and my sponsorship. And I think then again, also the Jordan Foundation, that all of that kind of was the turning point in getting us back out on track.
1: You can listen back to the F1 pod now for free wherever you pick up your Off the Ball podcast. In the next hour, we're going to be joined by yet another Irish boxer called Walsh as well. Gráinne Walsh, a world bronze medalist, is going to be with us. She's recovering at the moment from an ACL injury, which she picked up just before the summer. And Ben Symes is in Amsterdam. We're a day out now from Shelburne's trip to Ajax in the Conference League. And Ben has been finding out about what's happened to the great Ajax in recent seasons. We'll bring that to you after the news at 9.
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16: A very good night from the newsroom. I'm Lindsay Dolan. Security costs could reach €20 million for the visit of US President Donald Trump, believed to cover 3 days in September. Up to 4,000 personnel will be involved, including Gardaí and the Defence Forces. Ralph Regal, Southern correspondent at the Irish Independent, says the US President will arrive here on Air Force One, although the exact location won't be revealed.
17: All of his internal travel will be done by Marine One, which is the helicopter that the President uses for short hauls. In terms of the security operation, both in Dublin and in Clare, it's going to be massive. I don't think anyone is taking any chances. The US Secret Service are already liaising with Gardaí.
16: The housing crisis has forced a bus company to put beds for its staff in its depot. Airbus, which operates the Swords Express, said staff have faced considerable challenges finding suitable homes within commuting distance of the depot. The company has applied to Fingal County Council to temporarily retain 25 modular units and mobile homes at its site in Dublin 15 for 3 years. Green Party spokesperson for transport, Fionn Jose, says the situation is incredibly depressing.
18: Look, it's the same situation that a lot of companies are in. There's the likes of Dublin Bus and private coaches and truck companies. They do need to provide accommodation for staff for these kind of late shifts where they do need rest in between and they might live very far away. But it's incredibly depressing that we've ended up in a situation where It's modular accommodation and mobile home.
16: Scientists believe a piece of a SpaceX rocket has crashed into the surface of the moon at 7 times the speed of sound. The object, the height of a 5-story building, was part of the SpaceX Falcon 9 rocket that launched 2 commercial lunar landings in January 2025. Space explorer Dr. Neve Shaw said it was unintentional after the piece was discarded during its mission.
19: It didn't have any fuel to redirect it back to Earth or for it to set in a course in deep space, so they just sort of let it go. And like a trolley in a car park that's kind of at the mercy of the winds, it was at the mercy of the gravitational force of the moon and of Earth and of the sun, and it got pulled into the moon's gravitational force and banged into the moon earlier today.
16: And London's fleet of new robo-taxis have been granted minicab licenses. A human driver will sit behind the wheel, ready to take control during journeys, as technology company Wayne and Uber now try to demonstrate the tech is safe. That's it for now. We'll have more in an hour.
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16: A mix of clear spells and scattered showers in places tonight, but staying mostly dry further east with lows of 7 to 12 degrees. 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
1: Now, the cash machine has been reloaded and there's going to be another guaranteed winner. The number that you need to know right now is €303,000. There are two ways to enter. 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And if you can do so within 5 rings, then tell Barry this exact amount in euro and cent and you will win all of the cash. 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
1: Now, you're very welcome back. We were talking to Callum Walsh a little earlier on. Let's go to another boxer called Walsh. Gráinne Walsh is with us now. Gráinne, how are things?
0: Hello, how are you, Will?
1: I'm not too bad. Tell me how you are, most importantly. We kind of want to have a chat about, you know, recovery after ACL injuries, because like, particularly for women sports people at the moment, the old ACL becomes a dreaded injury, and it's a constant, yeah, particularly across football and a few other sports at the moment. So you, just to maybe remind the listeners, went under the knife just before the start of the summer. So how has the recovery been?
0: The whole ACL thing is just mad. Like, I've heard all the horror stories. I've loads of people that are close to me that I know have torn their ACLs and have been through the whole thing. And when you hear of a long injury in boxing, you don't automatically jump to ACL, because it's very rare actually in boxing to have an ACL injury. But if anyone was going to get it, it was going to be me with my luck. So someone had to do it. But yeah, no, I had surgery on the 29th of May. So I'm 10 weeks post-op on Friday. And yeah, I'm back functioning normally, not normally as a boxer, obviously, but like, my day to day is pretty normal. I'm able to train away and stuff, but just not any sort of boxing yet. So it's a mad experience. The first kind of few weeks when you're hobbling around on crutches and stuff, it's easy for people to know, oh God, you're in a bad way. And then as soon as you're functioning, your new normal, it almost turns into this invisible injury that people kind of think you're over, and they're like, oh yeah, are you back soon? And I'm like, I can't even do a light jog. Like, I can barely be in a boxing stance. So yeah, all in all, it's been a mad 10 weeks, but I've actually coped pretty well so far. And there's been some bad days, but I have to say they've been few and far between, thank God. So I'm very lucky.
1: Yeah, because like, these are all kind of small milestones for anyone who follows you on social media. I remember the first day up, like, first day I've been able to walk. First day, yeah, you know, my knee hasn't swollen when I get out of bed. These might seem like really small things, but when it comes to the recovery from this, they're probably all very important.
0: Oh, that's it. And those first few weeks, like, the small things really are the big things, because your first 6 weeks is basically trying to get your extension and flexion back. And like, it takes that much time and four times a day doing these basic boring exercises to get that back. But unless you get that in the first 6 weeks, you can't then move on to the strength phase, which I'm kind of in now. I'm still in the early stages of the whole process, but so far so good. I'm able to do a lot more now in terms of actually like squatting and stuff, although it's very light, but those kind of things are the milestones now that are getting me through day to day. But the progress is harder to see in this stage. The first few weeks, every day there's progress, because I couldn't lift my leg, and then I was able to lift my leg, and like you said, the swelling and all those things, they were very frequent when you see growth. But at the moment, it's more, you just feel like you're living the same day over and over, and that you're kind of paddling the wrong way down a river. But yeah.
1: Is it slightly frustrating as well? Because like, you can take your photos at the side of the gym and everyone else is inspiring, and there's you doing like different things to get a bit more extension and range back into the knee. And I'm sure like a lot of your teammates were getting ready for the Commonwealth Games. Those have been boxing for Northern Ireland and people have been in camp. It can't be easy if you're off to the side doing stretches while they're in the ring actually doing work.
0: Yeah, it's definitely a challenge seeing, like, I've never admired so many knees on boxers in my life, because people are moving about, pivoting and stuff, and it's just something that I can't even fathom being able to do right now. But I really think that the experience I have from the five hand injuries is standing to me so much now, in just trusting in the process and kind of, you know, being present in terms of where I'm at the minute. I know that I'm not able to do what they're doing. So although I'm looking at it and being like, oh my God, imagine, I know it's nowhere near me at the moment. So like, I can't really cry about it, because it's not a choice for me. So I think had the script been flipped and maybe my first injury had been ACL, I think I would be taking this a lot tougher, because it is a big injury. It's a long process to come back from. But I think the experience I have and the resilience I've kind of built up is definitely standing to me. So that's how I'm looking at it now.
1: You know, weirdly, it's probably not the worst year to get injured. If you're going to pick up an injury, have it before the Olympic qualifying cycle comes around. So again, we were chatting to Mona McSharry and Ellen Walsh earlier on, and they were saying the Europeans, that they're off to next week, while they're an important step on the way to the Olympics, they want to be in peak condition for next year to put the qualifying times down. I presume similarly from your point of view, you would much prefer to be fit and healthy and firing in 2027 and 28. If you had to get a year that it was going to be an injury, this is probably a good one to have.
0: Yeah, I thought after having 3 years with my hand, I had kind of, you know, served my duty of being injured in my sport and career. But obviously, there's other plans. I have a few more lessons to learn along the way. But yeah, I get what you're saying. It definitely is when I'm looking at the bigger picture. You know, this year was always supposed to be like a development year, getting fights under your belt, all that sort of stuff. I just felt like I was really starting to get good momentum, like after Paris and then the medal last year, and then I medaled at Strange this year. I was really starting to find my confidence. But I know that this has happened for some sort of reason. And like you said, next year is definitely the year to be back. And that was kind of the gamble and the predicament I was stuck in this year, that I actually never tore my ACL. I don't know, did you hear my whole story about how I actually realised? I never actually tore my ACL. I don't remember the time where
1: I
0: tore it.
1: I've read about this, but let the listeners know exactly how you diagnosed her.
0: Yeah, it's a strange one, as Annie Grunewald's story is. But anyway, I was at Strange, like I just said there, back in February, and I fell awkwardly during my fight, but got straight back onto my feet, continued on the fight, didn't feel any pain or nothing. And then it was only later that evening that I noticed a bit of pain in my knee, no swelling or nothing. And a couple of days later, my physio just said, let's just get it scanned just to be sure. But they weren't concerned about it. Got it scanned, and it showed that I had a torn quad, but it also showed I had a full rupture of my ACL. But the ACL was from years ago.
1: Right.
0: So now my dying wish is to figure out when I actually tore my ACL, because I have no recollection of it. And I've heard the stories of how painful it is, but no, I don't have any clue about any of that. So I was technically a coper for years, and then tried to get it back to being a coper for about 2 months, tried to rehab my knee and my quad back to full strength. And just wasn't, like, I was sparring and 10 seconds in, my knee was just buckling. I couldn't trust it. And I just didn't want to waste any more time. So like you were speaking about, you know, being ready for next year, I had to make the call. Actually, the surgeon made the call for me, thank God, because I was terrified of, like, jumping into surgery too soon or, like, rehabbing for longer and wasting more time. So I got it when I got it. I should be back now early next year, all going well. And that's, like you said, that's the year that I need to be ready for.
1: So hold on. Does this now mean you just have an insane pain threshold, and for the last years you've been walking around with your cruciate ruptured and you just didn't realise?
0: Yeah, I mean, that's the superhero version, if you want to go with that. So I don't know. Like, I really have no idea when I tore it. Like, I played soccer for 8 years.
1: Yeah.
0: Could have happened during that time, but, like, I don't remember ever being out with an injury. So, like, I'm pretty sure I would have felt it, but again, I don't have a clue. If I ever get the chance to travel back in time, that will be when. that'll be what I'd go back to.
1: Other athletes I've spoken to where it happened, they say that it's like this excruciating moment. You could almost boil an egg on your... Yeah, you hear the knee pop and it's like your knee gets so hot you could put an egg on it and fry it in that moment. You obviously didn't have that kind of trauma at some point.
0: No, not at all. Like, I never remember having lower limb pain, which is insane, because you would know about it if you tore your ACL. But obviously, it could have happened when I was a child. Like, I have absolutely no idea. I've asked the surgeon and he's as confused as I am. He's just like, yeah, this is just a rare case. But yeah, I've been really well looked after, and I know that getting the surgery, I got the surgery done by Brian Devitt in Santry, and like, he's the best in the business for that kind of thing. So I'm in the best position I'm in now. Like, the thing that he could guarantee me was that if he operated on my knee would be rock solid. I couldn't have that guarantee with rehab alone. And that was the kind of thing that it boiled down to. I needed the guarantee.
1: It's a good thing, you know, that it's not in a kind of major season of championships, because I think that conversation would have been very different if you were getting ready for Europeans or Worlds or if it was an Olympic box off, where you might just go, well, you know what? It hasn't been hurting me for the last 2 years. Okay, I got to rehab my quad. But if the quad gets back to a point where I can get back in the ring, maybe I'll just grin and bear this and I won't go under the knife. While now you were at least able to make that sensible decision to get it cleaned out.
0: Well, that's it. And I, to be honest with you, Will, I really was trying to avoid the surgery route, because the fact that I had been coping for so long without one showed I actually didn't, like, for my entire boxing career, I mightn't have had an ACL and didn't need it. But it was whatever happened during that fall. This is what the surgeon said, like, when he's seen the video. He was like, whatever happened during that fall wore away whatever was keeping my ACL together. And then that fall happened. I tore my quad. And then the combination of everything meant that I was having the instability, because I remember sparring in the institute and I tried to defend a jab and I jumped back and my knee just literally went from underneath me, and like that happened 5 or 6 times and I was just like, I can't, like I'm trying to defend myself from punches, I can't be worrying about my knee in the process as well. So it's just such a bizarre story, but it's a chapter for the book anyway, no doubt.
1: It surely is, because I was thinking as well, so your partner Anna McGann, who people know from the Irish rugby team, she goes under the knife roughly at the same time as well. I think she was getting an issue, a long-standing issue with her hand fixed at the same time too. So you almost timed it perfectly. You were both going to be injured at the same time.
0: You couldn't actually write this, because 3 years ago, Anna got surgery on her ACL with Brian Devitt. And 3 years ago, I got hand surgery with Michael Ames in Belfast. So we basically swapped surgeons in the same week. She was in with Michael, I was in with Brian. You could not write it. So I was able to give her the blueprint of how to get through that, which is, you know, definitely not as long out as an ACL is. But like, it's really been beneficial to be able to just, you know, run things by her and like, you know, am I doing this right? Am I doing this wrong? Whatever. So, yeah, it's been great to have her as a support as well.
1: I was really surprised when I saw you both had gone under a knife, because I think the last time I saw you in person, I bumped into you in the street just before the start of the summer. And then a few weeks later, I see both of you doing the surgery picture with the surgery toast. Yeah. And I'm like, they both looked okay when I met them that day.
0: Yeah, that's the thing. You just never know. But yeah, I'm back. We're back now. She's back playing and stuff. She's preparing for the Interpros now. Her first game is this weekend. So she's back flying it, and I'm back training and doing what I can. So, yeah, it's going to make for, oh, don't mind the dog in the background. it's going to make for some story when I'm back. But, yeah, we'll see what happens in the meantime.
1: I presume as well, like you were saying, you know, the bit of a joke about you kind of swapping the surgeries over and so on. It must probably help to have, again, for both of you to be athletes and to be able to maybe talk to each other about the experience too, because I presume she was able to tell you all about, right, here's what's going to happen, these steps on the ACL recovery. Yeah. She's been through them already.
0: That's it. Like, and everyone's ACL story is quite different in a sense. That's why, like, there's even two athletes at the minute in the institute that are both from different sports, but both rehab and ACL injuries as well. And yeah, I'm trying not to like look over my shoulder at what rehab they're doing, because every physio has their own way of doing it, and everyone progresses at different rates and stuff as well. And we are returning to different sports, so that has to be taken into account. But yeah, in those early stages, I was really able to ask Anna, like, you know, am I going to be able to do this? Am I not going to be able to do this? And even now, sort of like some of my strength exercises and stuff, I'm just sort of, you know, letting her know that this is what I'm at the minute. Does this kind of sound right? She's like, yeah, I was near enough the same. But again, she can't remember. Like I said, about it's really easy to forget at what stage you're at, because I remember when my sister done hers as well. Mm. I remember picking her up from Santry. I bought her a bunch of flowers and a journal. And I said, even write 2 lines a day and like just to look back on. She's like, yeah, I will. She never did. And then before going in for surgery, I had a million questions for her and she couldn't tell me anything. So she couldn't remember anything. So that's why I definitely want to just keep a log of things, just even see my progress and stuff and see how far I'm moving along. So but yeah, it's been great to have Anna.
1: You were saying like you kind of have markers which you want to hit and so on, and without wanting to put you under pressure to say, this is 100% where I want to be. Is this kind of, so what, surgery late May, is like early 2027 you're hoping to be properly back in the ring, or what is the timeline for it?
0: I mean, again, I'm looking at like 9 months as the average for like a field sport. I have no idea how long it should take in boxing. Like there's different demands. Like you said, you're pivoting a lot on your knee, but you're not actually like, you know, jumping, catching, landing, changing. That's a lot what happens in the field sports. But our elites are in January. I would love to be competing in the elites. I don't have a clue whether that would be a possibility, but the first qualifiers are in April for the World Championships. So that's kind of what I'm setting my sights on as a tournament to come back for. So it just depends. Like I really don't know, and whether I'll be at like Olympic qualification standard in my first tournament back. I have to be realistic about that as well. I think in my weight category, I have to make a final at World Championships, which is no easy undertaking at all. Mm-hmm. But Olympic qualification is never going to be easy anyway. So, but I do think that I'll have another element of resilience. And like, I remember lying waiting to go into surgery and I was like so nervous. And I was like, to think that I get nervous for fighting, like something that I choose to do, And I'm lying here, like, going under the knife, being like, I would be, rather be anywhere else than right here. So I think I'm going to use that as a little thing when I'm feeling nervous before a fight. But like, would you rather be going for ACL surgery? No, you won't.
1: Very true. I think as well, like, it's difficult to know. Preferably, you'd love to go through the front door, win at the elites, have your place 100% then for the championships. You go to the championships and you qualify from there. That's the easy route. You generally, I think I'm fair in saying this, don't like taking the easy route. So you'll probably find some convoluted way to box in the box off in Asia in 2028.
0: Yeah, that's the thing. Like, it's hard to know. I think they were recently announced. The first qualifier is in Kazakhstan in April. The second one is the European Games in June in Istanbul. Mm. And then there's two in 2028. I actually think they're both in Europe. One's in Italy and one's in Hungary, I thought I seen. But yeah, like, the last time I qualified 5 weeks before the game. So I found it really hard to, like, get over the whole excitement of qualifying, because it looked like it was never going to happen for me so many times that, like, when I qualified, that was almost like my Olympic moment or my golden moment of getting my medal, essentially. But then I had to, you know, come back down to earth to then pick myself up for the Olympics. So I in an ideal world, it would be great to have a little bit more time to sort of qualify, let it settle, and then get stuck in for the games. But, like, you have a plan in your head and then, you know, something mad happens. So, like, I don't really know. I'm determined to make it back better than ever from this injury. And anyone that I've spoken to that has torn their ACL, that has returned to sport, they've all said that they've come back a stronger and better athlete. So, like, that's really been something that I've been holding on to, and those bits of positivity. And like I said, that experience from the hand injuries is hugely standing to me now.
1: Yeah. Mona McSherry sent to us earlier that, like, she had to put some serious thought into whether she was going to go Olympic cycle number 3. And it kind of all caught us off guard when, after she won the medal in Paris, we were kind of assuming, 23, you know, you're going to be in your absolute peak at 26, 27 when you go to LA. And she's saying, you know what, I might not just stay around for it. I might go do something else. Like, did you have much decision making to do after Paris? Because, like, you kind of realised the dream by going to an Olympic Games, and, like, you had the kind of weird experience of the Olympic cycle the time before. For you to actually just stick around for 28, did you do much kind of to-ing and fro-ing in your head about it?
0: Not one bit.
1: Okay.
0: Like, my to-ing and fro-ing was like, part of me would have loved a call from Eddie Hearn to be like, would you be tempted to turn pro? Because I've always had that little bit of an itch to scratch with the pro game, and I've been told that I have a pro style and I do love a tear up and all that sort of stuff. And I kind of talked myself out of it with, like, the hand injuries and, you know, the smaller gloves, like those kind of things. And then at the same time, my love for the sport is for representing Ireland. I love what the Olympics stands for. I know there's a lot of kind of snakery and stuff that goes on in it as well, but, like, the love of the sport is what keeps me in the sport. Like, I think as soon as you're not enjoying the sport anymore, that's when people start to consider retirement. And, like, that's absolutely fine. Everyone has their limits and what their interests are after. Like, I don't have something that I'm dying to walk into when I finish my career. So, like, I think that's what keeps me in the sport. I love representing Ireland. I think if you turn pro or whatever, like, especially turning pro, it's more just about money and that kind of thing. And that works for some people. I love representing Ireland. I love being involved in the high performance environment. And that's something that I'd love to kind of, you know, hopefully stay in after my career is finished. So, but no, in an ideal world, I'd love to box on till kingdom come, but every dog has their day, and I'm not spring chicken anymore. So we'll see how much longer I last. And if I could stay injury for a couple more years, I'd love to stick around. So we'll see what happens.
1: Who knows? Maybe that DM comes from Eddie Hearn. Speaking of Eddie Hearn, we're a month out this weekend from Cadia Crow Park. Did you buy your tickets?
0: I couldn't get a ticket, would you believe it? But I know. But I think there'd be a chance to get a ticket. I think they've announced today that they're releasing more tickets on Monday. But I'm sure, like, there's people I could probably contact to get a ticket.
1: And it's one of those things. You might be able to pull this off, yeah.
0: Yeah, please God. But I think it'd be an unbelievable spectacle to be at, like, because they're going to really pull it out of the park for it, because, you know, she deserves it. It's the final thing. It is going to be very emotional because, like, especially, like, she's the reason I got into the sport. And, like, I've been in the sport for many years now, and she's still in it. And, like, this is going to be the last time that she walks to the ring. I can't imagine how nervous and, like, how emotional she's going to be knowing that it's her last time walking to the ring. But I think it's going to be one of those things where it's like, where were you when Katie Taylor had her final fight? It's a similar thing. Where were you when she won gold in London? So, yeah, I don't know. I'm very excited about the whole thing. The build-up has been great so far. I do love the build-up of the pro shows. Mm. I don't think there's going to be like any to-ing and fro-ing between them. They're not that those type of girls to be, you know, mouthing off on a mic and all that sort of stuff. We've seen a bit of that actually with Katie Taylor against Amanda Serrano. It took everyone by surprise when she was kind of biting back a little bit, but yeah, the pro game is all about the spectacle and the show and stuff. So I'm no doubt that Eddie and them will do an unbelievable job.
1: Well, look, this time around, she doesn't have to shift any tickets. The tickets are sold out. Whatever goes on sale next week is going to move very, very quickly as well. So from her point of view, she doesn't need to use her mouth to actually sell it.
0: Yeah.
1: I was really impressed. I was saying this to Callum a bit earlier too.

0: looked at a boxing fight or even thought about going to boxing at all will go and will want to be there because of what Katie Taylor has done for the country. Like, every mother and father wants their kids to look up to Katie Taylor because she just stands for everything that's good about sport, in my opinion. So I think it's much bigger than boxing, and that's obviously shown in how quickly the tickets went. But it didn't really matter about the undercard, to be honest, because it sold out long before the undercard was even announced. Like,
1: for sure. Look, best of luck with the rest of the recovery. Hopefully the first 10 weeks have been a really good sign that things are going in the right direction, and hopefully we'll see you back for Elites in January. Don't make it a hard date, but hopefully you can be back for them.
0: Yeah, please God. Thanks very much for giving me the time as well.
1: Cheers, Grania.
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1: Welcome back. Now, earlier today in Amsterdam, Ben Symes is going to be over there for the game between Ajax and Shelburne tomorrow. Caught up with the Dutch football journalist Akke Kok to talk about the rise and fall, and the particular fall of Ajax in recent seasons. Have a listen.
11: So we are in the Jordaan area of Amsterdam, and we are here, of course, because Shelburne are facing Ajax in the UEFA Conference League tomorrow night. We've talked a lot about this story for Shelburne and what it means to them to get to this stage, but the fact that they're playing a club like Ajax Amsterdam, who are synonymous with the Champions League and winning titles at home, had us thinking, how on earth has this happened to a club so big? So I'm delighted to say that I'm joined by Akke Kok,
12: a
11: local historian, author, writer. You wrote the Johan Cruyff biography as well a couple of years ago. Thanks very much for joining me.
12: Welcome. I'm glad to be here too in this windy atmosphere.
11: I was going to say, when we left Dublin, I thought it wouldn't get any windier, and then we came here and all of a sudden the wind is blowing in off the canals all around us. Before we look back at Ajax over the last sort of 10 years and the last 100 years, this game tomorrow night, I mean, when Ajax made the Champions League semi-final in 2019, Shelburne were 6th in the first division, in the second tier in Ireland. Ajax were soaring. They won the league that year as well in the Eredivisie. How has it ended up like this?
12: Well, it all started with a dick pic. It's true. Sorry for that.
11: It's okay. Isn't it's the true. Truth? The truth happens.
12: Yes. So, and that's and because that was Mark Overmars. He was a brilliant, very successful director of Ajax, technical director. And

0: and he was trapped with that hey man, what are you doing? No, nothing. And then, you know, it all came up, and he was, of course, kicked out of Ajax.
1: So this is Mark Overmars, who was technical director, and he was found sending unsolicited pictures to people.
0: And before that, for years, he had a wonderful harmony relationship with Erik ten Hag, the coach. So this really was a really brilliant combination of things, and then suddenly, you know, Mark Overmars was gone, and he had there was no information about his deals with players and clubs, etc., because he was brilliant in getting players and making promises to players, stay for 1 year, and then I'll get you a wonderful club, etc., etc. But he had it all in his head, so he was gone 1 hour after another, and then there was nothing left, and there was a panic in the club, and then there came some new managers who were young and not so experienced, and they didn't know what to do, and therefore, you know, like a pile of cards, it all tumbled down, and then the club made some silly decisions. The core name in this is Mislintat. It was a German kind of post-hippie German with a laptop and a wonderful story, and Ajax,
1: a LinkedIn manager,
0: yes, and something like that. And Ajax somehow out of panic or whatever, because, you know, here in Amsterdam the feeling is always Ajax is a wonderful club and it's better than all the other clubs, and there's always hubris, and that's also the strong part of the club, and at the same time the weakest link in the club, because people at Ajax often think too high of themselves, higher than is real. And so they were panicked because they wanted to be back on top as fast as possible, and they gave Mislintat. Nobody had ever heard of this German guy with a beard like you. And Mislintat started buying no-name players for lots of money and very high salaries, and he just did that because there was a vacuum in leadership at the club, and he contracted a mediocre coach who spoke only Dutch, and while Mislintat had bought many players from abroad also, so it was chaos at the club. Ajax now has, and then everything went down, and now in, let's say, 4 years since then, Ajax has spent, I think about 7 coaches, so it's like, you know, Turkish or Portuguese atmospheres of things like in the past, you know, and now we have Cruyff and Junior Jordi, and now he's trying to get the club back on track.
1: Yeah, I think I read it's something like 10 people have sat in that dugout in the past 4 years, whether they're interim, caretaker or permanent managers.
0: Yep.
1: You mentioned a name there, and it's the name that is synonymous with the club, which is Cruyff, but the Cruyff there at the moment is his son Jordi, who people might know from Barcelona and Manchester United.
0: Yep.
1: He's come into the club as a technical director. He's already brought in Marc-André Ter Stegen from Barcelona, a person that he knows from Barcelona, in with him.
0: Yep.
1: What is the future going to look like for Ajax with Cruyff in charge?
0: Well, he is contract now lots of players who seemed to be until now too high in the market for a club like Ajax. And I think he makes, in a smart way, use of his famous name, being the son of God. And so he uses his relations in this, and he's got the freedom, because, again, Ajax is in kind of panic, because, you know, the last 3 years PSV was champion here in Holland, and the next season only the champion will be in the Champions League, and that gives, of, as you know, lots of money. So he wants to do it now, right away. So I think tomorrow in the arena here, at least half of the team will probably be different than last season, because he uses all his has in his baggage, like bluff and whatever his relationships, because he wants to do it now and not tomorrow.
1: We may as well talk about the elephant in the room, which is his old man, his father, Johan Cruyff. You've wrote a brilliant biography on him. When people think of football, and maybe the blueprint for what football is today, they think of total football. They think of Ajax under Michels. They think of the Netherlands in the 1970s with Niskens and Cruyff and these players. What is it like for someone who is Dutch watching the current crop of teams like Ajax try to compete in Europe, and the national team, who were really disappointed at the World Cup just gone? I know they never won a World Cup in those years with Cruyff.
0: They could have.
1: They probably should have in 1974. But how has it gone from that to this? I know he is a one-of-a-kind player, and he is, as you said, he is God here. But how is the fall-off to where it seems like the players aren't even being developed at the moment?
0: Yes, and the paradoxal things is that we have very good defenders these days, while in the past Holland was always famous for its attackers, and there are hardly any good attackers. Maybe only Gakpo is a brilliant player, but at the same time not world top, but very good. And for the rest, it's much less. And, last World Tournament, the coach Koeman could have made two defenses on top, and not even one attacking part of the team. So that's really a kind of, let's say, a creative crisis that we're in. And that's what you saw at the World Tournament, and that was really a disappointment to watch. I mean, we were slaughtered by Morocco, not even in the figures, because it ended with a penalty shootout, but in terms of self-awareness. I mean, Morocco played a kind of total football against a very anxious and cowardless, always even the Dutch team. For me, I've been watching the Dutch team for at least half a century now, and this was the first time that I really felt ashamed watching the orange team, because there wasn't any really wanting to have the ball, etc. They were afraid, and that's hard to watch.
1: Why is that?
0: I don't know. I think that somehow the age and the character of Koeman was a part in this. This squad could have been better than it was, to my opinion, and they would not have become world champions. But they could have more shown of the Dutch spirit of how to play football. It was asked to Willem van Hanegem, who was in the 74 team with Cruyff, brilliant player, number 10, and he also said it was just nothing. You watch the Dutch team and it was zero. There was no spirit, there was no fighting attitude, there was hardly any creativity, and many people in Holland were thinking, is this us? It wasn't. So that's kind of a crisis. And now his son Jordi is buying also Brazilians and et cetera, players from abroad. And there's a reason for that, of course.
1: When you look at the Dutch national team and you look at the league, it kind of seems like the two things are linked, the downfall of the national team and the downfall of Dutch teams doing well in Europe. Something that kind of seems like a joke, I think, to people not from the Netherlands is the likes of this, constant battle between Ronald Koeman and Louis van Gaal and maybe De Boer to get the national team job. And it just seems like this never-ending cycle when it feels like they need to look towards the future and try rebuild this brand that we know. Like we saw with this Ajax team in 2019, all those players ended up going on, the likes of you know, Frankie de Jong, I think Matthijs de Ligt, these players went on to do brilliant things. But it feels like that era is gone. And I don't really know, from the outside looking in, you might be able to tell us, where do the clubs go from here in terms of developing these talents?
0: I think in general that we in Holland have missed the most recent tendencies in international football. You know, it really at the top, the play has become much more intense than, let's say, 10 years ago. And that's what you hardly see in the Dutch football now, as in the clubs and also with the national team. So there's more running, there's more sprinting, there's more thinking all the time. So it's smarter and more athletic at the same time. That's what you saw with the national team of Spain and Barcelona, etc. So that's a term in terms of intensity. We are staying behind, and that's what Jordi now is doing with the new players he's getting. They're all players who he hopes that they will bring this intensity to Ajax, and if he succeeds in that, then the club, after all these four or five years of crisis, might become champions again. And I also hope very much that whoever will be the new coach, I hope it will be nothing too old coach like Koeman, but a younger guy, smarter guy, who will bring this new intensity also to the national team.
1: I've heard you suggest that the name Arne Slot could be someone to manage the Dutch national team.
0: Yeah.
1: People who have watched a lot of English football maybe disagree with him at the moment.
0: Yeah.
1: But do you think he's someone who could bring the Netherlands back to a former glory?
0: Yeah, I hope that he would say yes, but he said no, and I can imagine that because he isn't that old yet, and if you're relatively young, then being a national coach is of course full of honor, but it's not is a little bit boring also, you know, one match in two in 2 months or something, that's boring. So he'll be wanting to manage the club again. And here in the Dutch perception, despite of the dramatic season in Liverpool, Arne Slot is considered here to be a very smart and modern coach.
1: Speaking of managers, there is a link that not a lot of people at home might know, and that is that the reason why Ajax wear that infamous strip that they do, and there's a team, St. Patrick's Athletic in Ireland, who did copy that for a season before as well, is because of an Irishman. And it's Jack Kerwin in the early 1900s, who's born in Wicklow. He moved to Dublin. He ended up winning an All-Ireland Senior Gaelic Football Championship in 1894, which is our national sport. He went on to play for the Republic of Ireland football, went and played in England with the likes of Tottenham and Chelsea. But then after his career, he came over here. I managed Ajax from 1910 to 1915. He got promoted. He was the first ever professional manager for Ajax. And he changed those kits because Sparta Rotterdam had the same stripes. So he changed it to this beautiful kit that we're going to see tomorrow night. We think of all the other managers who've managed Ajax, and we think of Louis van Gaal, we think of Michels. But you were telling me that although we attribute that total football and the brand of both Ajax football and Dutch football to Michels, there's someone else who predates him here in the history of Ajax.
0: Yes, his name was Jack Reynolds, and he was an Englishman, and he was here manager at Ajax many, many years before the war. And the identity that Ajax still has of you know, being exponent of creative football, etc., as they call it here, the better football, that was founded by Reynolds, you know, in the old Ajax stadium in the eastern part of town. There was the most important stands at the club, that's called the Jack Reynolds stands. So everybody at Ajax knows his name. And what Michels did in the 60s and Cruyff after him also was going forward on that road, and the central theme has always been since the days of Reynolds. Ajax is a proud club, considers itself somewhere or the other moral better than other clubs, and that's Ajax. It happened in the 50s, then there was an Austrian coach here at Ajax, I think his name was Brummenberger or something like that, and he made Ajax champion 55 or 6 or something, and then he was sacked because he had made Ajax champion in the wrong way. The people at the stands were Borns, so get away with him. That's the mentality at Ajax, and Michels made it more professional in the 60s, and Cruyff in later also made it more, but it was always Ajax always wanted to play in the attacking way and nice to watch with fluent players at the wings, etc, etc.
1: We know obviously Cruyff is the Johan Cruyff is the one player who is above all for Ajax, but of all your years watching the many other players who played in those colours, who is the best outside of Cruyff?
0: That I've watched? That's a difficult question. That might be Marco van Basten in the 80s.
1: The man who broke Irish hearts.
0: Yes, yeah, I know. And then he stood on his hands.
1: Yeah.
0: Of course, for us, that was a wonderful game, of course, in the historic game also. And sorry for that. And then I think he was only 18 then. Well, his history is known, of course, is well very well known. And after that, guys like Frenkie de Jong, of course. I think somehow he has developed not in the way that I had hoped. He's become some ways maybe too rational in his play, too much calculating. When he played here, he was a little bit more adventurous in his play as a central midfielder. But of course, I've seen many, many wonderful players. You have Pete Kaiser, that's maybe a foreign name for you, but he was practically as brilliant as Cruyff was, only a little bit slower. But his mind, it was... Cruyff always considered him to be his elder brother somehow, and then you have players like you don't know, maybe Chola Ling in the 70s was a great player as a right winger, and Cruyff was coach in those days, so let's say approximately 1980. And Ling would never listen to Cruyff, and then Cruyff said, "I was God here, and you want to be God here, so you have to listen to me." But he never did. And of course, Kluivert was, I think, after Cruyff, maybe after Van Basten, the greatest striker that we've had here. And of course, Edgar Davids and Seedorf, etc. Rijkaard.
1: Yeah.
0: So these are some nice names of football players that I've seen here at Ajax. That's not what I've seen the last 5 years.
1: I think that there might be some Irish people thinking Frank Stapleton played for Ajax. I think he only ended up playing about 4 games for Ajax when he was here.
0: Yeah.
1: It's funny when you walk around the city, everywhere you go, you see either the Ajax flag draping out of a place, or you see people walk around with the jersey. Like, it truly is a one-club city.
0: Yeah.
1: And it feels still huge here. The way football has gone, and the way the money now is in football, like, specifically in the Premier League, and other top clubs like Real Madrid, Barcelona, do you think it is ever possible for Ajax to reach those levels again?
0: Well, never say never. Of course, but if it happens, it'll be a very, very short time. You know, it almost happened as you mentioned in 2019. It might have happened then, so it can happen again. But in the last 7 years, the game has gained in commercial sense, in money sense, etc. So it's becoming more and more difficult. Because even a halfway potentially glorious season, then already you might lose two of your best players in December or something like that. But still, you think if you're lucky and everybody's fit and everything suits and there's some talent there that are somehow, by a miracle, not being bought away in a few months' time, then, you know, we still keep on dreaming about one sensational season, after which, of course, all the good players will be gone. You know, in Holland, also the biggest three clubs will have to sell their best two, three players every season. So the boards of these clubs will have to be proactive all the time. You know, this players, our own players, now getting so good, so he probably will be sold next summer. So now already we are looking with our scouts for the next player at that, etc. So you have to be very smart and very proactive in your decisions, and then for a very short time something wonderful could happen.
1: We can only hope.
0: One has to dream.
1: It would be, I have to say, from a neutral point of view, it would be brilliant to see Ajax back on the biggest stage.
0: Yeah.
1: It would be remiss of me not to ask you about a man called Troy Parrott, who Irish people have in their hearts for what he did last year against Portugal and Hungary. He's been playing with AZ Alkmaar for the last couple of years. He only grew up around the corner from where Shelburne Stadium is in Talca Park. He's been linked to a move here with Ajax. Obviously, we have this perception of him that he can do no wrong, and we see the goals that he's scoring here, and we think it's great.
0: Yeah.
1: What is the perception of him in the Netherlands, and is it possible that he could move to Ajax?
0: Well, you know, he's here in Holland, he's considered to be a very dangerous striker. You know, when he's playing, the every opposite side will say to each other, "Fun. What do we do against Parrott?" So, you know, he's a guy to watch. And what strikes me is that Jordi Cruyff has now got two central strikers, a Brazilian Marcos Leandro, and a guy from Nigeria.
1: From Wolves, yeah, Traore Kodare.
0: With a very strange name, and he's a kind of a cult figure.
1: He's 6'8", yeah.
0: He's very strong. And so, kind of a super sub, I guess. So, if you have two strikers already, is there then enough money to have a third? Very good strike also. I don't know, because we also have now the Danish striker Dolberg, who is he's not too successful, but he at the same time very popular here, because he plays very elegantly, as we call here in Amsterdam, in the Ajax way, you know, with the good techniques, etc. But it lacks somehow in intensity in his play, and Parrott has just that. Mm. He's very active. He's very towards the goal all the time. Scores relatively easy, and that's really a big problem. And Jordi Cruyff said, "I have to buy goals, because, you know, the play sometimes here at the midfield is okay, but they even Bobby, who was very popular also here, very nice." Very percutant guy, also hardly scored any goals. And for a central striker, that's a disadvantage, right? And Per scores very easily. So if he came, I think the Ajax supporters would be glad.
1: Looking ahead to tomorrow night, how shocked would you be if Ajax were to not win comfortably?
0: That would be shame, of course, and we would all be crying, because Ajax is supposed to be much richer and bigger, even in these relative crisis times, than Sherborne is. So that would be I think it would be very, very quiet in the center of Amsterdam. Only a few Irish supporters would be drinking, and
1: they would make themselves heard,
0: which they would probably do anyway.
1: We're used to losing. Teams in Ireland are used to losing across Europe. I think every Shells fan who has come over here is just happy to have to be able to make the trip and have days like this. Like as we said at the start, when Ajax went on that Champions League run, Shelburne were halfway down to Second Division Ireland.
0: Yeah,
1: and now this wonderful giant of Europe and Shelburne are meeting. It's just a phenomenal story. Alcock, I hope that Ajax's fortunes turn around for you and other Ajax fans in the future, but maybe not too soon. Maybe leave it off for another week or two before before they come good again.
0: If things will continue what we've seen the last, let's say, the last year and the last months, I think we'll meet again in the Champions League in 3 years' time. Okay?
1: Let's hope. Alcock, thank you very much.
0: You're welcome.
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10: 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Phil Egan is going to be in studio tomorrow. He's going to be joined by some proper Irish sporting royalty. Sonia O'Sullivan is going to be on the show. We're also looking forward to the weekend's Camogie finals. Sarah Donovan is going to be here. Our own Rachel Sheehan is going to be looking forward to those finals of the weekend too. And Keith Tracy will be in studio for a very big night of European football for both Shelburne and Bohemians.
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15: I loved it as a kid, but I never thought it'd be something that I'd be doing full time, nearly as a job. I thought it was just, it was a hobby. And I sailed this boat 5 or 6 days a week for probably 15 years. It's a lot of time, a lot of time in the boat. It's brilliant as well because anyone can sail this boat. It's very simple. You know, it's from a complete beginner to an Olympic champion. It's kind of designed to be sailed by anyone and everyone. I'm a big believer that the sport should be, you know, if you want to do a sport, you should be able to do it and shouldn't be kind of hindered by the amount of costs.
16: Sailing is the most open sport in the world. What I mean by that is anything in sailing can happen. You need to be an absolute master of your environment. You need to be able to make decisions constantly.
17: Sailing is a really challenging sport from a mental perspective. There's just so many variables to contend with. So you have the wind, the waves, the geographical landscape, your competitors, your own boat.
16: All of these decisions affect what you do. And no matter how good you get at sailing, you will never complete it or master it. You can only get better at it. So you're never finished with the sport. You have the rest of your life. You're still learning.
15: A lot of Irish people love the sea, love being close to the sea. That's why I encourage more people to get into sailing. You know, it's a sport where you can go and be out in the ocean. And I think the biggest thing is the sort of different perspective you get on the world from the water. You know, you can just look in at, like today, we'll be able to look in at Dublin and see the city from a completely different perspective that so few people get to see.
16: The feeling you get in a boat, like when you get it right with the sail or you get it right with the wave, it's you're being carried by nature. It is indescribable joy and pleasure to do that.
15: On days like today, I don't think there's a better sport in the world.
16: You definitely feel more alive and exhilarated from being around the ocean all the time. It's a changing challenge. It's always going to keep fascinating you. You know, you can stare at a fire and you can stare at the sea. It's the same thing.
17: People's perception of sailing is, you know, gin palaces and, you know, going to Monaco and sitting on a yacht in the sunshine. But Olympic sailing and Olympic sailors are super athletes. Battling the elements, making a boat go fast, going in the right direction. It's hard enough when you've got a crew doing it in unison and working as a team. But in Annalise's instance, in a single-handed boat, you're doing all of those jobs by yourself.
15: I think I'm definitely trying to work with the ocean. You know, it's you don't really have any control over it. You can't control the waves. But in a small boat like this, you've got a lot of control over it. I guess realise how lucky I am to be able to get out and get out in the water and sail and know how to do it.

0: you're introducing yourself to a stranger, no context of who you are. How do you introduce yourself?
1: Probably at the moment, it's like, I'm Annalise Murphy, and like, I'm a bit lost in life. I haven't, I guess I retired from professional sport in 2021, and trying to like find that next step has been really difficult. I'm definitely not sad in my life, but I think it is a really hard transition when you wake up every day with this goal. You know the reason you're getting up, you know the reason you're training, you know the reason you're doing everything. It's for this singular purpose. And then when that's gone, it has been a difficult transition. I guess I haven't found my sort of life purpose yet.
2: When somebody finishes their Olympic career, it's not a very easy space, and I don't know if it's an easy thing for people outside of sport to understand, because they've spent a lot of their life with the clearest purpose in the world.
3: That retirement piece is a huge challenge. Like, it's just such a shift in who you are, what you've known for many, many years, how people interact with you.
2: It's all encompassing when you're in it, and when people move on from it, they may need time to find what their new purpose is.
0: And you're not tempted to go to the triple Olympian silver medalist, Volvo Ocean Racer, like the long list of stuff that's there?
1: No, probably not. I guess they were achievements that, you know, I look back now and I'm so proud of. And I'm so lucky I got to do all of those things. But they're also they're just parts of my life. They're parts of my story that have made me the person I am today. And I think they help me a lot with challenges I face now, but they don't sort of define me as a person. I'm still just, I'm probably still exactly the same person I was, you know, back 15 years ago before I'd done any of the sort of sporting achievements.
0: Your mom had been to Seoul in 88. So was that something that was, I'm not saying a part of everyday life, but was represented at home?
1: I think growing up with an Olympian, and as like mum going to the 1988 Olympics, she was also a mother at that stage. My sister was born in 86. And then my dad was also a really keen sailor. They actually met sailing down in the frostbites in Dunleary. So it's sort of, you know, full circle being, you know, meeting sailing, and then she's at the Olympics. My dad actually went to the Olympics as their coach, because they, at the time, like, they couldn't afford to have a professional coach, and my dad was in the Air Corps, so they allowed him a bit of time off to go and be at the Olympics with my mum. So yeah, they had a love for sport and being outside, and I think that transferred into us as kids. It was also, I guess, because mum was an Olympian, and she did dream of going to more Olympics, but then life, three kids got in the way of that goal, probably.
4: Like, I mean, there's some parents, like, you know, they're trying to live their dreams through their children, but you know, I was always very keen that they did lots of sports. Sport is fun and it makes you feel good. I think that's how I grew up, and Annalise and Con is, you know, the same.
0: And then 96 is your kind of first proper recollection maybe of the games?
1: It is. So I was only six, and I remember it was really exciting because Michelle Smith was doing so well in the pool, and I was being woken up in the middle of the night to watch the Olympics. And I was only six, so I couldn't really understand why I was getting woken up in the middle of the night, but I was told, this is really important. You have to watch this. This is Irish history being made. It was hugely exciting in Ireland at the time that we were having someone that was winning medals in a sport like swimming. That's such a difficult sport to win medals in, which, well, we're now achieving again. But it's that was my first sort of real memory of the Olympics.
0: So it's family full of sailors, one brother, one sister. You're in the middle, is that right?
1: Yeah.
0: And quite competitive with your older sister.
1: Yeah, my older sister and younger brother are actually very similar, and I was nearly the one kind of, we were all tried to kill each other when we were kids a bit, but I think every family kids try and kill each other.
4: It's funny, when Claudine and Annalise used to race against each other, and they used to sail each other down the pan to finish last. You know, they were always trying to beat each other.
1: My older sister, she wanted to go to the Olympics, and I think it was like in 2005 she announced, she's like, I'm going to the Olympics in Beijing. I remember thinking, I was like, all right, that's a bit, you know, that's a lofty ambition. I'd only just moved into the laser radial class at that stage. So I just started training with her, and then all I wanted to do was try and beat her. I saw her as the level to get to, and I wanted to try and get to that. Like, without her there, I never would have probably got to the level that I got to.
2: And I don't think it was easy for Claudine, as Annelise got faster and faster, and we'd, if I'm honest, we had some contentious training sessions.
1: And in 2007, I think, we were over in the UK at a British qualifier, and the two of us were doing pretty well in the race, and she turned around and she started shouting at me, saying, if you beat me in this race, I'm never going to talk to you again. And then we just started fighting, and we ended up coming about last and second last in the race. By the time I was like, we're just both shouting at each other, and we come in off the water and we're like killing each other. And so my mum was like, I need to do something about this. So she got a sailing coach and sort of sports psychologist over from the UK, who she'd actually raced against in the 470 class when she was competing, a woman called Kathy Foster.
4: I brought her over to see, sort out this sibling rivalry, and I'll never forget, she arrived and she had flip charts and markers.
1: She said, I want you to draw out how you see your life in general in 10 years time. And anyway, so we're drawing away, and I drew an Olympic podium with me standing on the top of it, and I think a few boats in the background, maybe a couple of seagulls or something like that. And my sister, she had an Olympic podium, she had a house, she had a husband and a family, she had that she was a doctor. There was like, her page was so full of stuff, like it was amazing, because her life looked amazing while mine looked very boring. And my sister Claudine said that was the moment she realised that I was probably going to be better at sailing than her, that I just had this one singular focus that the only thing I was thinking about at 17 was going to the Olympics.
0: Incredibly prescient. I mean, Jesus, it was really a window into the future. So what happened to her Beijing dream?
1: The two of us went down to New Zealand for the Olympic qualifiers in 2008. Actually, Ciara Pilo qualified Ireland for the spot at the Olympics, and so Ciara ended up going to Beijing. My sister was, we were happy enough. I think we'd done well for the level we were at the time. But that moment going down to New Zealand, and I think seeing everyone qualify for the Olympics and the emotion that they had, like, I watched the Danish girls were crying because they just missed out. Ciara had got the last spot, and that was a moment where I was like, I want to get to the next Olympics. Up until then, it was nearly like a dream that I thought about but didn't actually think out loud. While there, I was like, this is what I want to do with my life.
3: Annelise was really clear on her objectives of getting to the Olympics. That clarity of purpose and that drive was there from a really early age with Annelise. It allowed her, I think, to narrow her focus much earlier and also qualify for her games at quite a young age. Like, sailing is a late development sport, and Annelise was winning medals when she was 20 in World Cups.
2: She was talking about a plan to take over the world, you know. And that's a critical part of it. The person has to have that vision in their head and that imagination to do something, and I definitely felt that then, and that we were lining up to do something like that.
0: Can you give us any insights into what those conversations were like at home, where you're like, I think I'm headed this way, and I'm sure your parents were like, well, okay, but this thing over here is quite important.
1: The summer started out really well. I actually won my first big event. It was a Europa Cup in Holland, which was completely unexpected. I didn't think I'd win an event. I didn't even know I'd won it until the last day. And I beat some of my like big competitors in the future, Marit Bomeister, who's now gone on to be the most successful female sailing Olympian ever. And then we went to the World Championships in Japan with my sister, and it was so exciting, I guess, going somewhere so far away.
2: When the athlete's quite young, it's a real adventure, and there's a lot of new in it. What she was able to do in the boat as she was growing older was more akin to the capability of like the senior men sailors. She was quite an exception.
1: Had my first day, I did quite well, and then my second day, I did a little bit better, and then on my third day, I was winning a race, and I had Anna Tunnicliffe, the Beijing gold medalist, right behind me in the race. And I just kept on looking behind me, like, She did actually get me by the finish line, because I just kept on looking at her and being like, I can't believe I'm beating Anna Tunnicliffe. So I finished second in that race, and I ended up finishing eighth overall at those World Championships, which was way above the level that I was at the time. And that was probably what changed my life. Like, it was an eighth place qualifies you for world-class funding from Sport Ireland. So after the last race, I called my dad and I was like, Dad, it's like, I'm going to get €20,000 next year to go sailing. And he started laughing at me. He was like, no, you're not. Like, they're not going to give you that money. I was like, no, they are. I was like, I've seen it on the internet. I've done the results. And so then I kind of had the conversation with my parents. So I was like, look, every single girl in the top 20, if not top 30 in the world, are full-time. It's like the only real chance I have to improve is to go full-time. I need to defer my degree from college. So they were a bit like, they're like, why don't you do it for a year? And if it's not working out, you're back to college. So I was like, yeah, grand. So I deferred my degree from UCD and headed off full time. And like, you know, in 2009, it was really the start of the recession. It was a really tough time for everyone, but so many family, friends, club members, people of the Irish sailing community kind of got behind me and helped me out with like small donations to quite big donations to help me kind of get me through my like first sort of 4 months of full-time sailing before my big money came in from Sport Ireland.
0: Take a bit of a tangent. What would you say is the podium of the lowest moments of your career?
1: Yeah.
0: What's the 3-2-1?
1: So probably one of the worst, I have a few, but I had a really bad event. At the start of 2010, I went to Miami and I'd gone down to Australia for the winter. I'd had a really successful campaign down there. I'd won the Down Under series. I'd done really well. And then I went to Miami with kind of all this confidence that I'm actually one of the best in the world now. I had a bad first race and I completely blew up, and I just had, from that moment on, every race was just bad. I just did badly throughout the event. And
0: when you say blew up, what does that mean?
1: You start to lose confidence in yourself, and then the harder you try, the worse you end up doing. She was really fast, really good at getting in positions of, you know, being ahead of the fleet and up at the top. And then she would make the most simple, basic errors that like some beginner on a sailing course would make. Like she'd fall off the boat or capsize with hardly any wind. And a lot of that was just concentration and, I guess, managing your emotions or your nerves when you're in the lead. It was this horrible week where I'd gone to Miami expecting so much, and I'd say I finished fifth last in the event. Like, it was.
0: And was there a moment that led to that loss of confidence almost? What was it?
1: It just spiraled so quickly. Yeah. It went from being that I was on this super high level of confidence to I'd won bad race and I lost all my confidence. And it was probably a problem that I had throughout the rest of my career. It would take me so much to build my confidence up, and I could so easily lose it and then think that I was the worst in the world. But that event, even though it was probably like one of my lowest points, it was also a huge turning point for me as well, because I realized I had to start working with Kate, my sports psychologist, again. Then I guess that pivots to one of my best moments was 1 year later in Miami. I was terrified of going to Miami again because I'd had such a bad experience there, but Kate Kirby came with me this time. And we went to the event, and I had a completely different event. I sailed really well through the event, and I think I had such low expectations because I was like, anything better than last is going to be good here. And I just sailed well throughout the event, and I ended up finishing fourth overall, which at the time was my best result at a World Cup. So, you know, sometimes your worst things transfer into your best.
3: as she became more consistent, she was also better at dealing with the highs and lows because they were less extreme. Like her bad races were less bad, but she also was able to kind of recover better because she knew she had the talent, the speed, the ability, the tactical awareness to just turn it around in the next race. So as her confidence grew, her ability to roll with the punches definitely increased.
1: The Tokyo Olympics is still probably my biggest disappointment. Really? I went there with so much expectation of myself and what I could do, and then I completely underperformed. Like I just let myself get it. Even beforehand, looking back on it, I was planning, I was like, I want to have won the Olympic gold medal before the medal races even happened, which is the most stupid thing to think ever. Like, sailing is a consistency sport. It's about having lots of okay races and maybe good races. That's how you win Olympic medals, which is how I'd done it in Rio and how I'd come so close to winning a medal in London. I had such a great opportunity. I was sailing so well. I was doing so many things really good. And I didn't perform. And I thought that I was older and wiser and was able to deal with pressure better. But the reality is, even as you get older and wiser, you still have the same sort of the same things that have, you know, held you back at other moments in your career are going to come up again in big pressure moments. And if you don't have the right ways of dealing with them, you aren't going to be able to deal with it. And Tokyo didn't lend itself to that. Like, Kate, my sports psychologist, she wasn't able to be down at the sailing venue because of the strict COVID rules. She was up in the Olympic Village. So I didn't have her. Well, in London and Rio, she was living with me. So I had someone to be like, stop thinking like that. That was probably where I missed out on, you know, not having someone to keep me in check when I was letting my mind sort of run away from me.
0: In terms of 2012, your interview straight away afterwards, you said, I think I'll always feel disappointed for the rest of my life. I'll always look back on what I could have done differently. 12 years on now, the bit of maturity that you talk about obviously comes into the picture. The how it informed success later in your career obviously might have been an aspect of that too. But how often do you think about that? Do you still foster those regrets about it? Do you think that was just part of my story?
3: I think it's definitely part of my story, and I'm able to look back on it and go, part of me thinks I wouldn't have won a medal in Rio if I'd won a medal in London. I might have just been satisfied with that. Like, maybe I wouldn't have gone to the lengths that I went to in Rio to be in the best possible shape. But then I also still look back on it with kind of nightmares, because I know how close I was to winning an Olympic gold medal, and I know how rare those opportunities are in life. She kind of came in under the radar in London, like had never been tipped as a medal contender really, and just came out of the blocks absolutely flying. And not, I wasn't surprised by it, because she had performed consistently that year and she knew Weymouth well and the conditions suited her. But we were all probably out of our depth when it came to being ready for a medal race and contending for a medal.
2: The Olympic regatta started really well. She won the first four races of the Olympic regatta. I don't know if that's been done by somebody else. You know, it's somewhere there in the history of starts to an Olympics.
4: I mean, in hindsight, I think maybe that was where, you know, the pressure of you know, the media, and I think she just got really nervous. She was only 21, so you know, she was quite young going to an Olympic Games.
3: I didn't perform badly. I was just unfortunate that three other women I was racing against also performed, probably like four of us performed at an excellent level, and that was kind of hard to take. I think it's part of the disappointment is, like, in 2011 I finished third at the World Cup event at the Olympic venue, and then just going into the Olympics, I just had this speed edge on everyone. I was faster, and when you're faster, you look like you're a genius, but maybe I wasn't a genius at all. I was just going faster than everyone. But then you start to think, like, how am I winning all these races? Like, and you tighten up a bit and you start overthinking. Instead of just making a split second decision and just going with it, you're thinking about it for a couple of seconds, and it's those sort of hesitations are what mean that you actually end up back a bit in the race, and suddenly you aren't at the front finding it as easy. Like, Rory will say it now, that I was inconsolable.
1: And but that's because it meant so much to me. And I do sometimes think, like, you know, it needs, probably sport does need to mean that much to you to want to put in the work and the effort to do well in it.
4: Annie's was so sad, like, you know, she cried all the way in, and I think I actually felt sick, you know. I just thought, this is just like, it was so close as well, you know.
2: What I could say to Annalise then, I was thanking her. I was thanking her for the adventure. For, you know, years of hard work. A lot of time you're asking somebody to do something that's very difficult. What they have to do is very hard. You know, it's the Olympic Games, it's the edge of what human beings can do, so you drive people very, very hard. So. But we had an adventure doing it, and I was thanking her for that. It wasn't too much about the moment of the race, it was about the 4 years, the 6 or 8 years prior to that. The moment I finished the race, we had that conversation thanking her, but I think Annalise cried for about 45 minutes afterwards, solid. I'd say she was dehydrated by the time we got back ashore. And it is like something died. They have a medal in their fingertips, and, you know, when the memory of it comes round, the best way to describe it is haunting. You know, that moment, it lets you know that there's another standard that needs to be achieved. And it's very difficult to do, but it's something that is doable for somebody who comes forth.

0: the medal in Rio, what was your, did you need that to legitimise the investment of time, the, you know, to put London in the whatever sort of rear view mirror? Not quite, it turns out, but, you know, how much did you need that to legitimise things? I suppose if it didn't happen, what sort of space would you be in?
1: I don't know. Probably if it didn't happen, we probably wouldn't be having this conversation today. That is the reality of what an Olympic medal does to your life. It's they're so rare. It's that extra achievement that, I don't know, I think it would have meant I would have felt... I definitely feel that Olympic medal in Rio made my career really worth it. And I know you shouldn't define your happiness or success on results, but it's really hard. I've seen loads of good friends put their lives into the Olympic Games, and they had the potential to win Olympic medals and they didn't.
2: The formation of the direction for Rio was actually quite difficult, because the technical skill set of Annelies was very well suited for London, but Rio was a completely different kettle of fish. It was a much, much higher demand.
3: The year of Rio, she was having a lot of really bad events. Like her head, you know, she convinced herself that Rio was going to be a light weather regatta and that she wouldn't be able to do well in it.
2: Person after person was coming up to her like at a funeral saying, oh, it looks like it's going to be light at the next Olympics, so I'm really sorry about that. And it's basically everybody telling you that you can't do something. The first time we went to Rio, then it was light. And Annelies didn't like it. We had to reform and reshape and completely adapt to what that venue demanded, and that didn't come easy.
1: Annelies really embraced that element of teamship. And I think people might be surprised by that in a single-handed sailing event where you're out on the water on your own. You don't even talk to your coach during the race and, you know, not for 6 minutes before the race. It was so important to her to have that team. Annelies and Rory's coaching relationship went on for 15 years. I worked with her on and off for a similar amount of time, which just helped that feeling of being a part of something bigger than yourself.
2: So we spent a huge amount of time then in Brazil. We were over and back more than anybody, I think, except the gold medalist. Maybe got a few more days than us, but we had about 130 days there. And we figured out the different race courses, some through weather modelling, some through our own experience, some through giving the local coach a few too many beers at the bar. He'll spill the beans on the tidal flows, you know. We knew the place better than anybody. We were doing a regatta there and I was thinking, Jesus, I think we've got this.
1: You know, we had a meeting and she was able to say, I'm so scared. What if I come fourth again? You know, like, so we were able to go, okay, well, let's look back at what you learned from your experience in London. And like Rory, in fairness, had a whole list of the debrief notes ready to go. He had them and he said, like, this is in your own words here. What would you do if you could do the race again? And she said, I would seek the opportunity to win, not fear losing. The podium in Rio was, I was so happy and so relieved, because that is, I think that is, you know, when you do actually finally achieve something, it's that sense of relief that I've actually done it and no one can take it away from me. Well, up until that point, particularly in sailing, like our competitions are so long, they go on for 6 days. Every day there's a chance for you just to throw it all away. Well, once I was there on the podium in Rio, I knew no one could be like, actually, we've changed our mind, we can take that away from you. I was like, it's mine now.
2: The biggest thing for me was the performance that was put on the water. It was everything that people said you couldn't do. So this is what I was saying to Annelies. It's like, they said you couldn't do this. Nobody believed this was possible. I think her odds were about 100 to 1, you know, in Paddy Power to medal, because she had finished last the previous year in the test event. And I was yelling at her at the way in. It's like, you proved them wrong. You did everything. For a coach, it's the performance, because that's all the work. That's the skills. That's what you're trying to get them to achieve. So what was put out on the water there was, you know, it was exceptional. It was that edge of what a human can do,
3: you know. You know, we've won medals in Ireland, and I don't think people really appreciate how difficult they are to get, you know.

0: especially in a little country like Ireland, the budget that they have in England for sailing is the budget of all our sports, you know, and the same goes like for their cycling teams. Like, there's just so much money invested into, you know, their Olympic performance sports. We actually do punch above our weight for the size of country that we are.
1: Coming to a greater awareness of what it takes to be a medalist at world level, when they learn that, they also recognise the amount of self-interested decisions that that entails. And it is a thing athletes struggle with. They struggle with, you know, missing important milestones in their friends and family's lives. They struggle with, you know, being the one who dictates family plans, family holidays, all those kinds of things.
2: I do think that's the personality that you end up having as a successful sports person, is you are kind of ruthless and quite selfish. You don't mean to be, but like, I look back and I try and not be a selfish person, but I think the only reason that I probably got my success is because I am kind of selfish to say, like, oh yeah, you know, anyone who's an Olympic champion isn't selfish. They 100, you have to be. You have to prioritize yourself above everything else. And it's, it was a real eye opener for me. It probably made me realize you have to be way more aware of how other people feel. You know, I just presumed everyone had the same brain as me, and that's not the case at all. I love competing. I think I love competing in anything. You know, if there's like a finish line or something, it's what excites me in life.
3: Part of the Allianz campaign is in relation to Stop the Drop and kids giving up sport between primary school and secondary school. What's your experience of that?
2: It's like something I'm really passionate about, is trying to keep girls in sport, particularly as they're going through being through teenage years, and then even still on after school and into college, because like, there's just so much sort of research out there to show how much confidence sports give you, how much resilience it gives you, like how you don't have to be a professional sports person to get all the benefits out of doing sport on a regular basis, and then it helping you in every other aspect of your life, you know, in your career, in your relationships, in your sort of mental health. It's really, really important, and it's you know, it's trying to, I guess, keep sport fun for girls and keep encouraging them to stay in it, which is hard. Like, it's generally, I don't really know like that many boys that drop out of sports when they're teenagers. Generally, they start taking up more sports or putting more time into it. Well, a lot of girls, they do drop out of sports when they're teenagers, maybe to focus more on their studies. But there's a lot of evidence to show that actually it's better for, you know, if you're busy doing sports and your study, it's nearly better. Well, if you're just focusing on one thing, that's not so good. I think sailing, I found that was my sport. Like, I had so much freedom doing it, and I loved the fact that as an 11-year-old I was given a boat and I could just go off and go wherever I wanted. I was off sailing around the harbour, you know, seeing things. Like, no one could tell me that I needed to go somewhere else, which is, it's a rare thing that you're given so much freedom at such a young age. Yeah, I would just say that it's really important to keep girls in sport. It is, and it's a really difficult thing to do as well. And then also just hammering down the importance of how much you get out of it as well. And mainly, if nothing else, the friendships.
3: Cathy's back in the scene. She slides you across an A4 bit of paper and a pencil and she says, next 10 years, Annalise, draw the pictures. What are they?
2: I don't know. I'd love to have found whatever my next sort of passion is, something that gets me up in the morning, that makes me excited to want to do it. I'd love to help, I guess, the next generation of Olympians, particularly in sailing. We've got such a talented group coming through now, and loads of great kids coming up through the system as well. So I definitely want to try and give back as much as I can, because you gain so much knowledge over your years of Olympic campaigning, and I wouldn't want that just to all go to waste.
4: It's all encompassing when you're in it, and when people move on from it, you know, they may need time to find what their new purpose is.
1: One of the things I really like about Annalise is just she never sees the barriers to things. Like she rarely look at a challenge and go like, oh no, I couldn't do that, or, you know, that's impossible. So I just don't think it's in her nature to just settle and live this life of kind of certainty and I don't know, relative predictability. I think she always likes to see what's possible.
2: I guess anyone who's watching who is dreaming about, you know, doing something in sport, whatever level, it's like, just go for it. Like, you, first of all, you have to have crazy dreams. Like, you can't, you know, like, Olympic medals, they are crazy dreams. That's how they start out, and then maybe you get something out of them, and you'll never look back on it and regret, oh, I wish I hadn't done that. Like, even though, you know, now I'm trying to figure out what I'm going to do with my life, which is kind of difficult, I still have no regrets about the life that I got from being a full-time athlete. Just give it a go. Like, you'll never regret it. And even if it doesn't work out over a few years, what you'll have gained from trying it is going to make you be very successful in whatever you do later on in life.

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5: Do you think
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5: Like Brian O'Driscoll.
4: Like Brian O'Driscoll.
5: Brian O'Driscoll.
4: Brian.
5: Oh.
4: Oh.
5: O'Driscoll.
4: O'Driscoll. Bye.
3: Yes, I do think my kids could be as good as Brian one day if they decide to play in the centre. You never know. But we prefer players like Ronan O'Gara and Paul O'Connell down in our house. So hopefully they can be as good as them. Adam and Sarah, thank you for the question. But no, I've found nothing in Paris that's better than Cork. As you know, Cork is the best place on earth, I think, actually. Paris comes pretty close, but I'd say the weather would probably be the only thing you'd notice a little bit. We have a tropical climate down in Cork, but Paris edges it a little bit. Well, good question, Josh. Yeah, there was plenty of times when I wasn't the fastest player in Munster. Keith Earls would definitely beat me in a race over a short distance. Doug Howlett used to smash me over short distances. 100 metres, though, I'd fancy my chances against anyone. As long as I've been playing with Munster, I would have been there or thereabouts in terms of the top speeds ever recorded. So, yeah. Aaron Limerick, tough question. If I was the best players I'd play, neither of them, to be honest, Aaron. I'd probably pick Finn Russell over both of them, to be honest. I'll plead the fifth on the Raj Johnny debate. I'll take Finn Russell on my dream team. Thank you.
6: Hi, it's Joe Kinsler here from Ashburn Under 10s. Why did you leave Munster to go and play for Ross in 92 if you knew that you'd lose your spot on the Irish international rugby team? Come on, Leinster.
3: Good question. Yeah, so I'd say the main reason would be just because I always wanted to play in France, so doing that was a big dream come true for me. And obviously playing for Ireland was a big dream come true, but I'd already done that, and I thought it was a good time for me to go. Good question, though.
7: Hi, Simon Zeebo. I'm Milo Malone, and I have a question for you. Who is your childhood icon and why in rugby?
3: I had a few childhood heroes when I was young. I had Ronan O'Gara, Paul O'Connell, who else? Doug Howlett, all great players. Brian O'Driscoll, even. And yeah, I'd say my number one hero would have been Joe Rakitoko, who played for the All Blacks. He was a special player, and I used to always pretend I was him running with the ball when I was young. So I'd say Joe Rakitoko, yeah.
8: Hi, my name is Ethan Onia. I play for Greystones Rugby Club and Prez Cubs. My question for you, Simon, is you always seem so positive. What's your key to being so happy, especially when you're disappointed or frustrated?
3: Very good question. Yeah, I try to be as happy and as positive as I can every day. It's just, you know, I wake up and think I try to rather be happy than sad today. And if there's things that are getting me down, or, you know, I'm upset about, for example, if you don't make a team or something like that, I just try and turn those things into a positive and say it's an opportunity for me to get better and make it a challenge. And usually you come out with a positive result. Before a match, Jimmy, it depends. It varies, you know. Some days I could be in a tired mood and I might need lots of energy, lots of dance music or hip hop. Or some days I could be very relaxed or in a really good place mentally and I might listen to any music. And some days, you know, I might, you know, need music to keep me awake. So it depends, you know. I've varied all my music from Andrea Bocelli to Biggie Smalls, from Tupac back to Celine Dion. You know, there's a big mix, Bob Marley in there. It's just however I feel on any given day, I try and go out and take it as it is.
9: I'm Mikey, I'm age 9 and I play for Kilkenny Rugby Club. I want to ask you, who was the best player you played with in your career? Thank you, bye.
3: Best player I've played with? I've played with a lot of great players. Even my hero, Joe Rakitoko, I played with. But from I think an all-round talent base, I think it would be Virmi Vakatawa. I think I've never seen some of the things that he's able to do on a rugby pitch. He's very, very, very, really good guy. But in terms of his rugby ability, his passing, his stepping, try scoring, he's probably the best player I've ever played with. Yeah. Hi, Connor. Best piece of advice I've ever received would be to always be yourself. I know you probably hear it a lot, but for me that was very important when I was growing up, and it stuck with me to this day, and it was my family, pretty much every member of my family, my close family, had to have a little sit down and tell me the same thing, and that was the best advice I've ever gotten.
0: Hi Simon, my name's Maisie Bell, and what's your favourite TikTok dance?
3: So I'm too old for TikTok anyway, for a start. I'm just trying to have a bit of fun. But my favourite dance? I don't know if I have a favourite TikTok dance. Maybe, I don't know. I actually don't know. I don't know. Sorry.
10: Bonjour, Simon. My name is Patrick Sullivan from Carrigaline Rugby Club. I also play for Carrigaline United Soccer Team. My question for you is, when did you decide to pick rugby over soccer? Because I love both of them the same. And I know that I'm going to have to pick one of them one day. Thanks.
3: I think it's important to continue playing both until you decide you like one or the other. I played until I was maybe 16 or 17, all the sports, hurling, football, soccer, athletics, etc. So, yeah, rugby grew, my love for rugby grew faster than the others at that age. So that was the age for me. So hopefully you make a good decision as well. But whatever you decide, if you go at it 100%, that's the best thing you can do. Thanks a million for all the questions, guys. Really appreciate it. Some tough ones in there, but we all worked out. Thanks again and see you soon.
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4: Settle in on Off the Ball, brought to you by Guinness 0.0, the official non-alcoholic beer of the Premier League.
5: You're very welcome along to another episode of Settle In. Kathleen McNamee here, and I am delighted to say that I am joined by one of Ireland's living legends when it comes to football, Olivia O'Toole. Olivia, you're very welcome.
6: Hi, Kathleen. Thanks for having me.
5: It's an absolute pleasure to have you. It's been a while, actually, since me and you have sat down and had a bit of a conversation. I think the last time I was catching you outside Tala, asking you your expectations for one of the women's games that we were attending.
6: Yeah.
5: In terms of, I suppose, to kind of set the picture to your career, which I know very well, but maybe some people who are listening might not, can you tell us where you first came across football and how that started for you?
6: I first came across football with my father, my dad. He introduced me to Match of the Day. I was 6 years of age, and I just remember being memorised by George Best running around the field and taking on players as if they weren't there. So from that moment on, Olivia had a football in her hands. Every day after school, every day, like before school, after school, didn't go home for me dinner. I just wanted to play football. And we played in the flats for 7 and 8 hours a day. And I got the feel of it, and the sport actually took over my life. Mm-hmm. When I started playing, when I was growing up, there wasn't obviously any girls' team, so I started playing with an underage boys' team, Sheriff. And it was the best thing ever. I didn't know, you go onto a pitch and play football and score goals. So when I started scoring goals, I was like, it's a great feeling, the euphoria of scoring a goal. And I was only 8 years of age then. And that's when it started. My dad got me hooked on football.
5: Did he realise whenever he was showing you George Best on the television, I think you said he was a United supporter, that he had lit a fire inside you, or was only maybe a little bit later down the line when you started lining up for Ireland and scoring all those goals?
6: Yeah, I think me dad only realised that I was a good player when I was playing for Ireland, because when I was playing for Sheriff, it was just a normal thing to him, because I played it every Saturday and every weekend. But my first Ireland match when me dad came was in Dalymount Park, and it was a friendly against Arsenal. And I happened to score the winning goal, and I've never heard my dad tell me that he loved me and he was so proud of me, and he told me that night. And I said, well, I'm obviously doing something right if he's saying that, because he's a very quiet man, you know. Men don't really show their love, but he showed me that love that night, and I knew then that I was at the making him proud.
5: That must have been pretty sensational, to be able to watch you go up against a team like Arsenal. And, you know, whether it's the men's or the women's side, it's a club with such history. And, I mean, I say all this, I also do support the club, so I would say that. But, you know, it must have been pretty surreal to have been sitting for him watching Match of the Day for all those years. And fair enough, the women's teams probably, I doubt, were being shown at that stage. But then to see his daughter lining up against one of those English greats.
6: Well, that's the reason why I was asking, because he didn't like to come to the games. He thought he was a bad omen. And I was like, Dad, you're not like... And he said, no, every time I go, you lose. And he did come to two and we lost two. So a little superstition of his says, no, I won't go. So I asked him to come to the Daily Mountain. He was hemming and hawing, and I said, Dad, look, it's the last friendly of the year. And I said, I probably won't play again. And what was good about that game was Emma Bourne, Curtis Grant and Yvonne Tracy played for them at the time. But they were playing with us. So Olivia's getting nudged. You better score. We can't go home. And you can't go back to Arsenal and let all the girls slag us that we lost. And I remember Anita Shante, she was marking me. And she heard, Oh yeah, I heard them and all. It's like afraid to go home in case we beat you. And during the game, I scored, and she says, like, you've made a settlement that we can't say nothing to them now when they come over because they have the bragging rights, which was brilliant. Like, that was great. It was great for the girls because I know the slagging that goes on when you go over. And, but regardless to me, dad, he just loved it. He just loved watching me play after that. Like, he just came to every game then.
5: And what was it like going up against players like Anita Asante? You obviously went on to have a brilliant career over in England.
6: Yeah, well, at the Arsenal then was Alex Scott, Kelly Smith.
5: It's kind of the Champions League
6: The girls
5: team.
6: Who won the Champions League in 2008, was it?
5: Yeah.
6: Well, it was them, it was all them. And we were like coming up, in my eyes, against superstars, you know, because Arsenal was one of the top teams growing up. And I loved watching them play as well. And to actually get to play against them was brilliant. And me and Anita, we swapped jerseys, so I have a jersey. So it's great, like, you know, like, to be in the same category as Kelly Smith and Emma Bourne and all. They're all legends, you know. So it was a great game. Long may it last.
5: Mm. When, to go back a little bit to growing up on Sheriff Street and kind of playing with the boys, and obviously that's something that's totally not unusual in the women's game. You know, even most of our current squad, if you look at them,
6: all the
5: international players,
6: yeah,
5: all of them had to do that as well, yeah, growing up. But what was it like whenever you were playing? You know, was it accepted that you kind of came into things?
6: Well, not really accepted at the start. But when they seen me playing, I was accepted because I was actually good. And they wouldn't let a girl play because there was a few girls, but they wouldn't let them play because they wanted to kick a ball, but they wanted somebody who could play. And I played 5-a-sides with Byles for the best part of 10 years in the community games in Sheriff Street. And I was the first to be picked on their team, rather than the Byles to be picked. They all wanted me on the team because I could actually play. And they actually respected me after, like, going in on a 50-50 and not going down crying and taking your battles. And they actually respected me after. And as I said, every game then and every match was Olivia's first picked. And it was great because the tables turned, because at the start they didn't want me to play. And when I didn't play with them, I practiced in around me flats, hitting off wall, right foot, left foot. And I became better to show them I had to prove something, because there was no girls football and I couldn't go anywhere else. So I was like, I'm going to prove these wrong. And I actually did. Like, at the age of 11, I ended up playing, 8 till 16, I played with Sheriff Byles. And they were the making of me. They made me the strong, the compassion, the will to win, you know, everything that goes with football. They taught me all that.
5: How much did that street football element play into it as well?
6: I always say, Kathleen, I hate going into cul-de-sacs now and I say no football, because it mind boggles me. For the simple reason is Messi, Ronaldo, Maradona, Pele, every single, them four have just mentioned five world-class players, but they played street football before they started. And I actually don't think we're ever going to see another street footballer, only on the basis that, well, probably from Ireland and anyway, because you're not allowed to play football now. And I played football on the street after school, 2:30 finish, 3:00 dinner, up to 8 and 9 o'clock in the night. I wouldn't come in for me mother. We used to have 9 poles, washing poles, in the flats. And you picked your pole and you guarded that pole with your life. Because if it was hit, you were out. So, like, it went on for 4 and 5 hours every single night. And we played that for the best part of 15 years. My 15 years. But now that I don't see kids playing street football, it actually makes me sad.
5: Well, there's so many skills that you get from those sort of games. And as you say, it can be rough and tumble at times, and you do have to take your knocks because you're playing on concrete. You're not playing on grass. So you either have to get smart enough to avoid it or dig into it a little bit.
6: Well, that's it. Either I crumble or I'll stand up to it. So I didn't crumble. I crumbled at the start and then I proved them wrong. And as I said, like the tarmac, the gravel, like the sliding. So we used to slide and tackle and everything on tarmac. Like, so like, used to go home bloodied. Me ma used to thought I was fighting. not mad, just football battles.
5: And then what was it like when you did start playing within all female setups? Because I imagine that must have been a little bit different because you're trying to prove yourself in a different way.
6: Yeah, well, to girls, like, I played up to the age of 16 with Sheriff, and my last game for Sheriff was in Phoenix Park. And we were playing a team. I went up for the ball, I headed the ball, but I also got the player, and his nose busted. So they were all around, and then somebody pointed out, she's a girl. And my manager was like, yeah, wow, what's wrong? We don't want her on the team. She has to go off the field. So, of course, I was like, Hugo's me manager. I said, Hugo, they can't throw me off the team. He said, unfortunately, you can. Because the rules at the time didn't allow girls to play with boys. So that was basically my last game for the boys. But we won the game, and anyway, and I was like to Hugo, I said, what am I going to do? Because there's no girls' teams around. So a girl, Trisha Ryan, got in contact with me. She worked in a fast course. She asked me to go to Drumcondra Ladies. I was 17, 18. I didn't even know these existed up there beside Talca Park across the road. And when I seen these girls playing, I was amazed that they actually could play like me. Like I was gobsmacked. And when I started playing with them, like, it was natural to me. It was like I should have been there forever. And the girls took me under their wing, and Drumcondra Ladies actually won so much in the 10 or 12 years that I was with them, because we were with each other for nearly 8 years. Linda, Sharon, Trish, they all looked after me. But I was amazed that they had the same passion, same will to win, and same love for football as me. So basically it wasn't a transition. I just rolled into, if you want to put it that way.
5: And did you get any sense of, I don't know, relief or anything that you'd found other women that liked football the same way you did? I mean, obviously you got on really well with all the lads that you were playing with, but it is something really different being surrounded by other women who are interested in football, who are passionate about football. You know, I remember going to my first women's game and just being in a totally different crowd and atmosphere and watching people that looked like me on the pitch and being like, ah, okay.
6: Yeah.
5: This is what everyone else has been enjoying for the last while.
6: Well, that was like a thing to me. I was like, I didn't know those girls' teams. And then when we got into a league, there was Castle Rovers, there was Elm Rovers, there was Belvedere, and I was like, how come I didn't see none of this growing up? I didn't know that they existed. And when I did get into the girls' football, it was much better than the boys. Like, well, for me, playing with Sheriff, it home pitch was on Fairview, in Fairview Park. And I actually had my own dressing room, little small room, because I was a girl. I couldn't change in front of them.
5: Mm.
6: And to be in with girls and then just change in front of everyone and be natural and just be herself, it was so warm. And like, because as I said, when I was changing with the boys, I used to have to hide it. And then your monthly things as well. Like, so it was awkward, but they made it very okay for me. You know, they tried their best.
5: Mm.
6: But going into a girl's thing with transition, it was like, as I said, it was like rolling off onto another pitch.
5: And so when then did the Ireland ambitions start for you? Or was it a case of someone approaching you and planting the...
6: Another pitch.
5: And so when then did the Ireland ambitions start for you? Or was it a case of someone approaching you and planting the seed in your head?
6: Well, the first time I ever wanted to play for Ireland, I don't actually know what age I was, but it was the year Sonia O'Sullivan won the athletics.
5: Mm-hmm.
6: And she stood up and they played the national anthem. And I wanted that. I wanted to stand up and be proud for my national anthem. And I was thinking of a way how. And I said, like, obviously not football. So I tried other sports. I tried basketball. I tried just to be able to hear my national anthem, standing for it. And when the football, I said to myself, one day I will, one day, please God, because Ireland, they had no underage team. They didn't even exist then. And senior women's did, no underage. When I went to, for my trials, I got a letter to say I'd been picked to go to trials for Ireland in Santry. I was 19 years of age. And Friday, Saturday and Sunday. Friday was 500 girls, Saturday was 250. Sunday was 150. Then you went home, and the following Monday they said they'd get in touch. And obviously no phones, no things then, so it was at the letterbox sitting and waiting for the letter.
5: Running to the postman.
6: Yeah, the postman. The following Monday a letter came to say you had been picked for the European champions with Spain and Sweden. And I was overwhelmed with emotion, because it was my little dream years ago to play for my country, to hear the national anthem in any sport, but I was doing it with my sport that I love. So I got the letter, we went training, and when you go in and you see all the 23 girls out of 500 girls, you feel so privileged to be there.
5: Mm.
6: You know, so, and then that's when the walk starts.
5: Did you feel much of a step up when you went into the national side? Because you mentioned the teams there that you're going up against, you know, Spain, Sweden. Obviously, they're very different characters now than they were then. But still, you know, top teams. Mm. You scored against Spain, I think, on your debut as well. So you kind of made your mark straight off. But did you feel that extra pressure coming with the green jersey?
6: I know, like, people feel pressure, but I never felt pressure, because I always thought it was a privilege. So I never felt, oh, I have to do this, I have to. I went out and had fun, and I loved. When I played with fun, I played great. If I played nervous, I thought about other things other than the football. So me going out, I was, you get that 5 minute when the national anthem is playing, the nervous. But the minute the ref blows the whistle, it's like it was natural to me. It was natural for Olivia to go and take on 3 and 4 players and try to score from left side of the field. And it was, that was, I never liked going back. Never liked going back, putting the ball back to the left ball. I always forward thinking, always forward thinking. And the manager used to give out to me, because he used to say, you can't take on the whole team. And in international level, obviously you can't. But I used to take over 3 or 4 and then make a pass, and he said, yeah, well done, Livian. But he always wanted me to release the ball first, because as you know, international is different. Mm. You can't take on 6 and 7 players.
5: I mean, you can try, you might not get very far with it, but.
6: True, yeah.

0: You watch some of the Spanish players these days, and that's exactly what they're trying to do.
1: Right.
0: And of that time, is there any particular games or, I suppose, campaigns that stick out in your mind as particularly special? Because, I mean, you scored a rake of goals over your over 130 caps.
2: The one game that sticks out to me is the Iceland game away. We were in the Euros. We were at the beating them 2-1 at home. And if we'd have got a draw or a win over there, we'd have went to our first European Championships. But unfortunately, Iceland is in the name ice. We played on an ice rink. And for me to go to my manager and say, there's no way we can play on that. And for my manager to turn around and says, the only reason this game be called off, if it starts on one, he's smack his head and get it. That was his answer. And I was like, but we're playing on an ice rink. And I remember Eurosport was shown at the time. And when I got home and looked back and the commentary even said herself, how on earth is this game going ahead? Because I know for a fact today it had been called off. And that's the one thing that I have a regret over. One game that could have brought me to a Euros. And my favourite game was in San Diego against the USA, because we walked out to 20,000 people. And I know you said I don't get nervous, but I couldn't get over. I nearly withered on the pitch, like I was like, how is? Because as you know, America is like 15, 10 years ahead of us. And I was in awe. I was just, where's all these people? And after the game, even though the beer is 4-0, the amount of kids and women that wanted their autograph, and because we've never had it in Ireland. We go to Richmond Park, we've 300 people there. There's 20 people out of each family, so it's not really a crowd. It's just their family.
0: Yeah.
2: So you're not used to walking into a stadium with 20,000 people. And that was, it was brilliant. It was absolutely, it's an image that stays in your head a lot when I speak about football.
0: I can imagine, because I remember the sense I got in Sydney for that opening game in the World Cup against Australia, and that record crowd that was there, 70,000-80,000. And I was trying to put myself in the minds of, you know, Katie and Denise and all of them walking out Courtney, and how do you feel in that moment? And obviously now it's a little bit different in that you have Arsenal, for an example, having all their games this season in the Emirates, so they are a little bit more used to it. But I imagine there is still a little bit of that, you know, ooh, this is cool, this is big.
2: Now, I had an interview with Rio, and she said when we walked out, like, it wasn't like a normal game. You knew you were at a World Cup, and you knew you had to perform. Where in a campaign, in a group, it's completely different. But as you said, I was there myself, and I was like, I'd love to know what's going through their heads now. Just one person come over and tell me, Livy, this is brilliant, this is great.
0: I remember seeing you before the game, and you were just so excited. You were running around the press room, and it was that you were there working, was it ITV?
2: I was working with ITV.
0: The poor ITV guy, I think, was trying to catch your attention, and you were just so excited, because you're like, Sam Kerr's out for the game. And he was like, Olivia, we need to go now.
2: he was very nice. His name is Paul, and
0: he was lovely.
2: Air National Anthem. And I was standing up in the team with him, and I profusely sing my national anthem any time it comes on. Even when I'm at home, I stand up and I sing it. And he sent me a video of me singing my national anthem in Australia, and I had no clue he was recording me. And I am singing me on my own, up in the stands and looking down, and the goosebumps that come over me, the emotion, I actually had a tear in my eye. It was just, to hear the national anthem at a World Cup that I thought we never would, it was just brilliant.
0: Is it still that special to you because you have represented Ireland, and because you got to live that dream of yourself standing in the green jersey and singing the national anthem?
2: Yeah. Like, from singing it on the pitch to singing it on the stands, completely two different emotions. The emotion standing on the pitch, you just feel all these goosebumps coming over, your chest is sticking out, you're so proud. And when you're in, with the first night of the walk up the stands against Australia, I was sobbing because I loved that about 30,000 or 40,000 people in that crowd was Irish and they were singing like me. So it's a completely different aspect of being on the pitch and off the pitch. But I'd rather be on the pitch.
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3: 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As one of the boys asked for the

0: had a leg to stand on. 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
2: I'd say if you could have lined up that day, you would have quite happily. Could have done it to you as well.
3: I should have
2: given you
3: a fair little text and asked to put me on the last 15 minutes.
2: Oh, yeah. God, yeah. We won't relive the result, but we can relive the feeling before the whistle went.
3: I actually thought Jordan the game, we actually deserved a 1-1.
2: Oh, yeah, like a draw would have been a fair result in that game.
3: I thought, like, the last 15 minutes of that game, we were on top.
2: Mm.
3: We came into the game, and I said to myself, another 5 minutes, we'd have scored.
2: It's the eternal problem with that squad, and I know it's changed a lot since then, though, that sometimes, and we saw the same against Wales in the playoffs for the Euros that are going on, now that for some reason we just seem to click in the last 15 minutes.
3: I don't understand it.
2: And it seems to me it takes us that long to...
3: Mind boggles me.
2: Yeah.
3: Because at the start of every game, it's like that, you know, the way you say I'm nervous. Well, to me, every single player playing for Ireland is nervous. Only watching back on the games that they've played recently. Because they're coming into games in the second half. Mm. You know, they're taking over games in the second half.
2: Mm.
3: So I think that needs to be rectified. Go out and start the way you start the second half.
2: Yeah. In terms of when you were playing to, say, getting to that heights of the World Cup, what was it like witnessing that change come in Irish football? Because you were there for a long part of it and then obviously decided to retire and let other people take up the mantle. But, like, did you struggle at the start watching it all go on and not be involved, or were you kind of happy enough to...
3: Oh, well... When I retired, Kathleen, I wasn't in a good place, to tell you the truth.
2: Mm.
3: Because I knew I was going to miss the dressing room, camaraderie, my friends, just everything, the travel day, just everything about being involved, not only Ireland, just your club as well. I knew that was gone and I had nothing to replace it. And that killed me. And a few people I've been talking to on the Irish team of lately, I considered it, and I was like, please sit down and really, really think about it, because it's not a nice place to be when you retire. Only for the simple, it's very lonely. It's, you don't get the, you know, the text, where are you? We're having breakfast. You're running late, you know. Come on, we sneak down the shop. You know, little things like that, you actually, absolutely, 100%, I miss terrible. But how I got back in, I got involved in football. I ended up taking over a ladies' team. But for anyone else that is thinking of retiring, think long and long and hard about it. If your body can do 70 minutes, let it do the 70 minutes. If you can do 60, do the 60. Just prolong it as long as your body can, you know.
2: Yeah, I always think, I've talked to a lot of people about retirement from sport, and generally everyone says the same thing. Very rarely is someone going into it absolutely delighted. But it's like, there's so many elements of your life that you don't really consider, you know, that you're saying there's always people around.
3: Mm-hmm.
2: You're always wearing your training kit, mm-hmm. or whatever it is when you're in camp, and then you wear your jersey when you're out on the pitch. You know, stuff like meals, you have to eat a certain way, yeah. You have to live a certain way. And then all of a sudden, this insane structure. It's almost like a continuation of school routine.
3: Yes, yes.
2: And then suddenly you leave, and it's a lot of a sharper leave, I suppose, than leaving something like a school system, because you can kind of prepare for that because it's going to come at a very exact age. Whereas that, just, you don't have that in football.
3: It's gone,
2: or
3: it's gone completely. The day you retire, it's gone. The next day, I like, so what do I do? You know, you have to hire that. Get into something like yourself, you know, podcast, football, something genuinely involved in football, if you want to see and have that camaraderie, because you do meet the girls when you're away in football. And but as I said, any person that is thinking about it, just have a good think about it, because it took me nearly a year to actually get over the fact that I was retired, and I couldn't comprehend going to the girls.

0: didn't, and I actually didn't for a while, because I just didn't think, like, when I retired, right, Olivia, finished, so stay away. So I stayed away. And it probably was the worst thing I did.
1: Mm.
0: Because when I went back, I was like, where are you, Olivia? Where did you go? And you have to sit back and think about what you want to do, especially after retiring. But I'm involved in football now, and I always will be involved in football, but it's never the same buzz as being with the team. Mm. Never.
1: It's been an interesting few years for women's football in particular in this country. You know, we hit the highs of qualifying for the first ever major tournament, the World Cup. We were both over there. We saw the impact it had. We saw the crowds that turned up. It was incredible. And I think there was kind of a feeling at the time that this was a great springboard and a great launching pad for football here. Do you feel like that has been capitalized on in the 2 odd years since?
0: No, not as much as it should have been. It could be. I think it's like everyone, every time you ask questions, it's a slow process. And which I don't understand, Kathleen, because me, myself, I've had chats with people in the FAI, I've spoke to managers, and I've told them, they've asked my opinion, and I've told them what needs to be there. We need academies. We need academies from kids coming out of school, where they have it in England, Germany, you know, like, and I don't think we are ever going to progress unless we get that structure in. Because as you know, like, girls 18 and 17, we don't want them going to England to play. We want them to stay here, play in their national league, make their national league professional. Girls don't have to walk. All they have to do is concentrate on their football and their training. But it's a long, long way off.
1: Mm-hmm.
0: And I feel like it's not getting pushed enough. Because me, personally, if it did, I reckon we'd be probably in the ranking of 14, 15, in the ranking of a European team, because we have got the talent. It is there.
1: Mm.
0: It's so frustrating.
1: It is frustrating, and the fact that, I mean, you're kind of, there's so many different issues. There's, I suppose, the issue that we had for a while of not having a head of women and girls football, and then having someone for a year, and now not having someone again. The fact that the funding doesn't seem to be there as well. You know, you look at the action plan that was released for women and girls football, and there was no actual real targets on it. You know, there was no numbers. I remember,
0: it's great, everybody can do the talk, but nobody can do the action. Like, there's no action. Like, everyone can talk. There's no physical action. Show us. You know, like, show me what your plan is on a board, but implement it on a field. You know what I'm trying to say, Kathleen?
1: Yeah.
0: Everyone can talk about it. Like, I've talked about it and nothing's happened, but it's just me personally, I'm probably getting into trouble for saying this, but I think the FAI needs a whole new infrastructure of people who want to work for the grassroots and all the way up. For women and men, girls and boys. I just feel that, like, I mean, when I played, like, we pushed for tracksuits. You know what I mean? Girls are pushing now to get paid and equal pay, and it's just so long of a process. I don't know why it takes so long, but as you said, it's money, it's infrastructure, it's people that need to come on board, companies to get involved, to sponsor. And there's loads of factors, but I just don't think an association does enough for women. For the women in football.
1: Well, it's definitely, it hasn't been what we've expected over the last couple of years. I think, you know, like, there obviously are a lot more girls playing football, which is brilliant, because they're being inspired by the national team, and also having the likes of Katie winning a Champions League title, or Denise captaining North Carolina Courage, you know, Courtney being one of the best goalkeepers in the league over in England, if not the best, arguably.
0: She's absolutely phenomenal at the moment.
1: I loved seeing her get the opportunity to captain over in the States.
0: It was a great gesture. I loved it.
1: I think it's nice because for anyone listening at home, if you've ever met Courtney, she's quite a quiet person. She's very polite. She's absolutely lovely. Yeah. And then you see her on the pitch screaming at someone, at her defenders to get back or asking them what they're doing. And she clearly has that leadership mentality and is so driven and so hardworking. But then you just have a chat with her and you're like, you're just nice.
0: Hey, Colin.
1: Yeah.
0: Yeah, she's like, I'm glad she's getting the plaudits she needs. She's... From when I started looking at Courtney, I think it was 4 or 5 years ago, she was on the bench. She wasn't playing.
1: Mm.
0: And from then to now, she's like, to me, she's a world-class keeper.
1: Yeah.
0: She's at the coming on leaps and bounds. And as you said, to be keeper of the year and to be handed the captaincy for Ireland, I'm so proud of her and so proud for our family as well.
1: Yeah. No, it's been a brilliant journey.
0: She has worked hard for it. Absolutely, 100%.
1: And it was an area that, for a long time after Emma Byrne, we really struggled in terms of getting consistency. And I don't think we would have qualified for our first tournament if it wasn't for that consistency that we found.
0: We wouldn't have qualified if she hadn't said that. In Hampton, you know what I mean? When I was there and I was like with my friend, I was like, she's going to save her. You know when you get a good feeling?
1: Yeah.
0: I had a feeling it was Ireland's night when she saved her.
1: Mm.
0: Brilliant.
1: So what do you think about, say, the national team now and where it goes? Because it does feel like there's still a bit of a mentality block there over what happened in Wales, and obviously there's been such a massive turnaround in players with retirements. It's still at a stage where it feels like the team is maybe in a little bit of a transitional phase.
0: People say a transitional phase with 3 or 4 players leaving and retiring, but the players that are there, they're there 5, 6, 7 years, so they have loads of experience. I was saying that the likes of like Jess Stapleton stepping up, Abby Larkin stepping up, they have stepped up and they get picked and they perform.
1: Mm.
0: I don't think like the transition is like, it's like to replace Louise, replace Niamh, replace, there's girls there that can replace them that's been there 4 and 5 years. They need to step up now.
1: Mm.
0: You know, so to me there shouldn't be any transition. There should be just gel into it. You're taking Louise's place, you're taking the, I know it's not that easy, I'm just figure of speech, but I mean, they've been there, they've watched Louise and Niamh for 4 or 5 years. So to me, like, your transition year for them should be 3 or 4 months getting into a position. Now you know where you stand and where you need to play. Because, like me, Wales going to the Euros before Ireland, just absolutely let me gobsmack, because playing with Ireland all my life, and we played Wales all our life. And we were always ahead of Wales in everything. And for them to qualify for Euros and us not to, it was so disheartening, and it was, as you said, there's no transition. Step up to the mark, girls. Like, I mean, it's Wales. You need, I watched girls there on that game, with that game, and they were moping around the pitch and not doing that. And I just thought, like, they didn't step up to the mark, like, for the playoff. And, they did let us down, because to me, we should have beat Wales.
1: Mm.
0: But I thought we went out there with the impression that we had beaten them already. And we can just turn up.
1: Yeah, which very much wasn't the case.
0: No.
1: And Wales had an incredible mentality.
0: They deserved it.
1: I remember doing post-match interviews with the Irish players afterwards, and it was right beside the Welsh changing rooms in the Aviva.
0: The screaming.
1: Yeah, and fair enough, they absolutely deserved it. You know, I don't think it wasn't a case of feeling we were hard done by in the end with the result in terms of the actual play.
0: No, I thought that Wales deserved it. And especially, I thought we deserved at least a draw or a win over in Wales, because I was in Wales. And to me, it was just, they didn't push the girls. It was like they were told, we'll settle for a draw.
1: Mm.
0: Sit back, take the attack and come on to you, and then break. but it didn't happen. Like, it just didn't happen. And the last 15 minutes, we actually could have won. Shiva was on our own up at the toe part of the Wales game. Katie had the ball over on the left full. There was nobody marking Shiva.
1: Mm.
0: But Katie went back with the ball instead of giving it to Shiva for Shiva to go at it.
1: Mm.
0: And this frustrated me big time because I knew it was after being drilled into them. Stay, park the bus, basically. And there was millions of opportunities for us to score in Wales.
1: What then do you feel? I don't know how much of the Euros you've seen, but obviously Belgium did qualify for them as well. We are meeting them in the playoffs in October. Wouldn't be mad optimistic after seeing some of the games that they've played, considering how we went in League B in the Nations League.
0: Yeah, but I thought, like, Belgium have a few good players, like, you know, so probably not well-known players, but they're good. And I think the girls, like, it's going to be very tight, I feel.
1: Oh, yeah, no, sorry, that's what I mean, in that watching them in the Euros, I'd be worried about,
0: like,
1: our chances.
0: They were very unlucky in the Euros, you know what I mean?
1: Yeah.
0: So, me, if I was Carl, I'd be sitting down and be sitting down with the girls a week before this game, be watching one of them Euros and tell them, like, this is their strengths and this is their faults. And obviously, a manager will do that. But I'm on the edge of who will win.
1: Mm.
0: So, obviously, I want us to win, but the girls have to turn up on the day.
1: Yeah. Well, we can reconvene after that one and see if we were correct all these many months out. Who is your pick to win the Euros? Do you have one?
0: Believe it or not, I put €10 on Italy about 4 weeks ago.
1: There you go.
0: And they're in the semi-final.
1: I mean, incredible win from
0: them. Absolutely.
1: Against Norway, who just never seemed to be able to get it done, despite the talent on that team.
0: That's like, I mean, your woman Graham was looking at her yesterday. She was leaving her right forward two players. So, right, she has the ability to go forward and do her thing. But you have to help your right full. And Italy exposed it for the whole game.
1: Mm.
0: Even, and the right full actually did great with her player. But once the left side of midfield came in, Graham was just standing there looking at her going back. I don't agree with that. You're a great player. You can score goals. We also have to do your job.
1: Mm-hmm.
0: And your job is defending and going forward. That's a right side of midfield's position. Attacking player, doesn't matter. You defend, you help your team. And I didn't see any of that all four last night. Gula Writing shouldn't be in there.
1: Mm.
0: Hennenberg didn't get absolutely nothing up front. Nothing. The two times she did get it to her feet, the ball bounced off Arden. And there's another penalty she missed. But she always comes up with a goal.
1: I know.
0: Always.
1: You could see the relief in her body language whenever she scored that goal, because it was a really poor penalty.
0: But she's probably kicking herself now, because if she'd have scored a penalty and scored, they'd have won.
1: Yeah.
0: Football's a mad game, isn't it?
1: It is a mad game, but that's why we love it, Olivia.
0: I love it.
1: Thank you very much for coming in. Settle In is brought to you by Guinness 00. I've really enjoyed our chat today.
0: Yeah, I enjoyed that. Thank you very much, Caitlin.
1: Look forward to our next one.
0: Yeah. Better when you keep it.
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6: 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Shane Hannan has this report.
7: 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But as tackles get heavier and injury rates skyrocket, what impact will that have on the sport? We've teamed up with Science Foundation Ireland to ask experts, both on and off the pitch, where the sport of rugby is headed.
3: Some of the contact injuries, that's the nature of contact. Big people running very, very fast. And, you know, the game is 25 years professional now. People are fitter, stronger, faster. That is the nature of it.
8: Players are getting into the game a lot earlier now with academies, and they're taking rugby seriously a lot earlier than maybe the professionals before them. I think you look at Paul O'Connell and those guys, they actually played AIL and then moved into their professional careers, where you see a lot of professionals now, they're in the academy so early, they're getting introduced to strength conditioning weights early on, they're getting bigger earlier, they're probably exposed to more injuries earlier. So I don't know if that's something that needs to be looked at.
9: Firstly, the body composition we know of players is changing, and over the last period of time, specifically over the last 100 years even, there's been a gradual increase in the size of rugby player, both in female and male rugby populations. So on average, people that are playing rugby are 3 centimetres bigger, 5 kilos heavier each generation. So that's every 25 years, rugby players are automatically that little bit bigger.
8: Difficult one to answer, and I think in the last few years you've seen players their lifespan of their professional careers getting shorter. We want the best players to play in the game for longer, and we don't want the best players having to retire in their mid-20s, even late 20s. So I suppose with the evolution of the game, players are getting bigger. So I suppose one way that maybe that could be curtailed is have the ball and play for longer in the game, so players are forced to have a higher fitness level, and then that would bring down the bulk. Now, I don't know how you would do that, but I think if you look at the kicking laws that Australian rugby tried this year, you could have things like that.
9: 2005-2006 season in England, there were 2 concussions per club over the course of the season. 2016-2017 season, only 10 years later, there were on average 14 concussions per club per season. So we know that that's growing year on year. And there are multiple reasons why that might be the case. So World Rugby have recognised this, and they're very aware that the worst case scenario of catastrophic injury, be it a spinal cord injury, or the ones we're talking about, or how bad can it get? Similarly, concussion is sitting high year on year as the most frequent or common injury that's happening in rugby.
3: I think the lawmakers could go further. I feel as we've made the squads bigger, bringing it out to 23 players, I think it's got to a point of where there's very little fatigue in it. And I remember when I was playing, so that we're going back a long time into the depths of time, maybe 20 years ago, saying that I never liked the idea of being in a front row forward. I never wanted to go off, but I never liked the idea that you play for 60 minutes and then they change all 3 players and you're against new guys, fresher guys. I personally don't think that's particularly sportsmanlike, and I compared it to boxing. If a 10 round boxing match, you decided to change your opponent after 8 rounds, that wouldn't be fair either. And I do think that if you have to play for 80 minutes, you will tend to be lighter, not carrying as much bulk, because you won't be able to get around the field.
7: 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Get involved, leave a comment, or visit scienceweek.ie for more detail on Science Week 2020.
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1: Delighted to have Jess Kelly, the News Talk technology correspondent, in the studio. How are you, Jess?
2: I'm very well. How are you?
1: Keeping well, thanks. We decided we wanted to talk about Hawkeye.
2: Yes.
1: We got a stick.
3: I needed that. It's not a Jess Kelly song about this.
1: Well, you need the music.
3: Oh, you can't hear this, yeah.
2: No.
3: We're playing Daft Punk music. Daft Punk-like music for you.
2: Oh.
3: Very good.
2: Thanks.
3: It signals to the masses.
2: Okay.
3: Yeah.
2: I appreciate it.
3: No,
2: at least it's not Wham.
1: It's not Wham, no. Oh, sorry, you've seen the documentary.
3: Oh, I was like, Jess, don't tell me until you're on air, but she gave it away. It was good.
2: No.
3: Can you elaborate?
2: So I felt many things. Yeah, I actually really liked it. So three things. Firstly, Wham are great. Like, so many good songs that you kind of forget about. Number two, I felt guilty that I didn't fully appreciate the brilliance of George Michael until he died, because I didn't realise he produced an awful lot, and I also didn't know that he backed away from that massive producer to do Careless Whisper again the proper way. So big respect. And the third thing that, like, really made me think afterwards, the friendship between the two lads.
3: It's beautiful.
2: It is friendship goals.
3: Beautiful.
2: Because, you know, like, we probably all know people working in the industry that we work with. When one person supersedes another person,
1: egos come into mix.
2: Massively.
1: Yeah.
2: And the fact that your man Andrew was able to just stand back and be proud of his friend.
1: Was it obvious then that George Michael was the more talented?
3: Yeah, very early on. But Ridgely was the driving force behind them coming together. And he was the guy who looked after him in school when George Michael was the new kid. And he was the popular guy and the good looking one and very charismatic. So George kind of followed his lead in many ways. But then George superseded him musically very quickly.
2: You kind of need that dynamic. Like,
3: yeah,
2: I interview like a lot of businesses and startups and all the rest. And very often you'll have two people, the creative side and the creative force. And then you've got the business brain. And a lot of startups fail because there's like the ego, there's just the creative, and they think they can do everything on their own. So I think the awareness of the two of them that they came together. And the only thing I had, and I don't know if it's my cynical head, is that an accurate portrayal of their actual relationship?
3: Seems to be. I mean, the first thing I did after the documentary ended was I went on YouTube.
2: Wikipedia. Okay, YouTube.
3: And there was an interview that George Michael did with Parkinson in 1998, weeks after the incident, the indecent exposure incident, however it was reported. And I was thinking, well, what's he going to say about Ridgely now? This is like less than a decade, or just over a decade after they split up. And it was very kind. And it was very much like exactly what was in the documentary 20 years later, which is like, he stood away and was very happy for me to be successful. And Parkinson asked him, do you stay in touch? And he was like, well, he's surfing in Cornwall these days, so I don't see much of him, but we're still very much friends.
1: Love
3: so I it's easy to be cynical about the whole thing. Ridgely obviously knew the limits of his talent, but he still wished him well and was like, no, over to you. And like, you'd be welling up watching at the end their farewell concert, and it's like Ridgely almost knows in its face like that this is the end of it. And he even looks different. Like, he had this beautiful mullet in the 80s, like, you know, suited the decade so perfectly. But at the end he has his hair cut short, and he's like much less kind of extroverted on stage, and he's very much given the limelight to George. And there is a bit of sadness because he's only going one way, George, and Ridgely's going the other.
1: I'm sure Ridgely was financially sorted out.
3: Oh yeah.
2: Oh yeah, but I think
3: royalties, sir.
1: Yeah,
2: but it's the partnership and it's the friendship.
3: Yeah,
2: because very often when you watch those music documentaries, it ends badly.
3: Mm.
2: You know, someone becomes the ultimate dickhead and then they never talk again. And like, even if you watch stuff about the Eagles, as it goes through, they all start referring to each other as like Mr. Whatever. They don't use each other's first names.
1: Right.
2: That's how like toxic Frosty that relationship became. So no, it was a good recommendation, Colm. Well done.
3: Thanks very much. I appreciate that.
2: You're welcome. Well,
1: Colm's, when you're speaking of egos, Colm's ego needs the massaging.
2: Listen, you don't need to tell me about Colm's ego.
1: Because like, if you come in here and said, oh, it wasn't good, or you know, if he recommends something and you say it's not good, his ego will get dented.
3: No, I would just question you though.
1: Well,
3: more than anything,
1: but it's artist subjective.
2: No, it's not just ego with Colm, because it's the cork thing as well.
1: Yeah, there is a higher superiority level there.
2: He's got the cork swagger and then the ego.
1: For sure,
2: that's
1: 100%.
3: Great to have you in here, Jess.
2: Thanks so much.
1: Yeah, love
2: delighted
1: it.
2: To be here.
1: Yeah, we are here to talk about Hawkeye.
2: Yeah,
1: but I don't know how this. I don't know how it hopped into our heads. The Armagh Monaghan game recently, there was the incident where I think it was Micheál Banigan from Monaghan kicks a score. The umpires are kind of looking at each other going, I don't know.
2: Yeah.
1: And the referee didn't know. The players were both saying opposite things. Went to Hawkeye. Of course, they do their little symbol. Let's go to Hawkeye. And Hawkeye pops up with this file error. Basically, it hasn't worked. So it famously didn't work in the Galway or the Galway Derry semi-final, was it last year?
2: Hmm.
1: So it's had issues. But what's the background? So how does it work?
2: So this is, like, it's very sophisticated technology. It's now owned by Sony. It was initially developed for cricket. And since then, I think it's in 80 different tournaments around the world. It's using a whole host of different sports. And it was brought into GAA in 2013. So the way it works, for those who don't know, because everyone will have seen it on telly but may not know, so there are 9 cameras around Croke Park, mm-hmm. and they can triangulate to follow the ball. And what's really interesting is that it doesn't just do the controversial shots, it follows the ball the entire time. Right. So it can be called in at any stage. However, it's like, I think it's 1% of calls that it's relied upon. It's very expensive technology. The cost is around, it's reported to be around between $7,000 and $8,000 to roll it out per match. So it's a pricey bit of kit.
1: When I saw that number recently, I remember thinking, oh, that's not too bad for Hawkeye. But I thought that was the cost of just putting it in there and keeping it there. But that's per game.
2: Yeah, it's a massive amount of money because, and if you go on to Croke Park, they actually have a breakdown. It has its own data server. It has its own connectivity hub and all the rest. So, you know, if there's thousands of people in Croke Park, as there often is, and they're all using their phones, you don't want the internet buffering for Hawkeye. So they have their own supply there. So the cameras are connected up and it can locate the position of the ball no matter where it is, up to 26 metres in the air and 4 metres wide. Okay. And then it can map the sort of projected path of the ball. So it's not just doing a prediction. Mm. It's mapping out where it was and where it was likely to go. And so, because often there's controversy around the calls, because if it goes up beyond the posts, that's very, very controversial.
1: Curled in or wind factors or...
2: But they say, and I've watched an awful lot now in the last few while about this, it has to be within either the physical goals or the projected goals. So that is up
1: so
2: to the 26 metres. Exactly. And if it's not there, then it's out. But it has been controversial because it has failed a few times. So I was reading through some of the statements. I did get on to GAA and I got on to Hawkeye. Hawkeye came back to say that they can't speak on behalf of their partners, which is fair enough. So they directed me back to the GAA. I didn't hear back from the GAA. But having read through some of the statements that are up on the website, the GAA's website, there have been different errors over the last few years. Mm. So the example, the Armagh Monaghan game on the 2nd of July, the system came back with a data unavailable message. So that is like 404 error. It's just the worst. The GAA got onto Hawkeye and they said that it was as a result of operator error. So, you know, in the comms box, there are usually two people who are running the Hawkeye system up in the comms box.
1: Right.
2: And it seems that they were kind of thrown under the bus by this statement. It was an operator error that gave...
1: There's like pilot error, like when you're talking about airplane incidents. So they're blaming it on the humans?
2: Yeah, basically. So the system, and it's quite interesting to see, so they are capturing every single movement of the ball. And then when it is called upon, there is a bit of manual input required with the system. And then it gets thrown up onto a monitor that then flicks it onto the big screens. So somewhere in that chain of events...
1: Sorry, but the phrase, you have one job, comes to mind.
2: If you read let's the notes not be
3: there,
2: mean.
3: It's tough.
1: But sorry, no,
3: it's tough frame by frame.
1: Yeah, but they're
2: the individual isn't doing the frame by frame video.
3: I know, but the analysis of it, so I don't get it when it goes through the posts when they're showing it, and I'm like, I don't know if this is going to be Tá or Neil.
1: You think through the posts is a Neil?
3: Through the posts is a Neil. But then I depict it as like slightly too inside the post, basically, and it would still be Neil.
1: But sorry, I didn't mean to be harsh. I mean, like, if it's inputs that they have to put in to get the, not get that unavailable, then do that right.
2: Yeah, because the technology itself should do, and I suppose to explain it again a little bit better, with the cameras that are in Croke Park, it does break down frame by frame and then does that sort of VR image that you see going over. And that is sort of very much automatic, but there is a level of human interaction required. Exactly, yeah. There was another incident in July of last year, and this one was a little bit more interesting in terms of the statement. They said it was a combination of unrelated issues. So this was a thing of it doesn't rain but it pours. So including minor hardware failures that led to the score at the first half. They did say that there was no historical issues and that they were going to review its own protocols as to how and when the system is being used. And then back in 2013, not long after it was introduced, there was an error, and it was as a result of an error in the match day setup.
1: Right.
2: Now, so it does sound like the tech company is blaming the human beings in every single instance. But the technology is very controversial. There have been a lot of reports and studies into this technology. Mm. Some people claim that the error of or the margin of error that it's given, because I think it's meant to be 2 millimeters. Some reports that I read said that it could be up to 10 millimeters, right. Which... Mm. That's a big difference.
1: Could be significant.
2: And if you look back at some of the calls over the years from Wimbledon as well, like they've been super controversial, and players get very, very frustrated about it. Some players don't like it at all. But as we spoke about last week when I came back from Wimbledon, they, with IBM, are now not only using Hawkeye, but they're also using AI to verify the calls of Hawkeye.
1: Right.
2: So it's
1: double
2: going
1: check.
2: And it's going to continue in terms of levels of sophistication. But I think, like, there's a few different things. It's never going to be 100% right. Like, nothing is. Even the biggest tech companies, their servers go down or something goes wrong. If you want it to be completely scientific, then just play in a lab where all the conditions are completely 100% all the time. That's just that. But then also, what's the alternative? Because the umpires aren't going to get every call. They just physically can't see every single call.
1: Human error. Fair enough.
2: There's going to be that there as well.
3: Yeah, it'd be interesting if you did a survey of the typical GA fan, if they'd rather do without or they take
1: you
3: the
1: have to have
3: technology.
1: I know, look, sorry. I understand the 2013 issues, teething problems, fair enough. My concern is that, like, it's 10 years on now that the GA have been using it in Croke Park and Semple Stadium as well. Like, some of the issues, like, when it comes up, like, as a Monaghan fan, when that ball...
2: Are you from Monaghan, Shane?
1: I know I don't say it too often.
2: You should mention it more often.
1: I should say it too often, more often.
2: You're up there with Cork stuff.
1: Bingo. Tick that off your bingo list if you had it this morning, Monaghan. It's actually waited quite a while until today's show before mentioning them. But, like, you know, if that game was a draw, ends up Monaghan winning on penalties. But if that ends up in a defeat, a one-point defeat, or a team loses a massive game and it emerges afterwards, well, that ball looked over.
2: Yeah.
1: I mean, you're sickened. And it's there's such huge issues at play here. These teams are training for months on end and years on end, and to have something taken away by a small...
3: But that's what I mean. Would you rather just go by a human decision rather than the incorrect technology? So, like, the weekend before last, and we've already alluded to earlier in the show, they dropped it for the second set of the football quarterfinals because there was an error on the Saturday. And there was no real dissent about that, like, because I'd rather do human decision than a faulty system.
1: Yeah. And faulty decision was the issue last year where it said the ball was over. Or sorry, it said the ball was...
3: That was the Galway Derry game.
1: Yeah.
3: Yeah.
1: So it said the ball was over when it was clearly wide, or the opposite?
3: Vice versa. No, because Galway, they wanted a point.
1: Yeah, it said it was wide, but it was clearly
3: it
1: over.
3: It wouldn't come out without the point being given.
1: It's the Shane Walsh 45,
3: yeah.
1: I think.
3: Yeah.
1: Yeah, so it either doesn't work like that, or the data unavailable thing, which is most frustrating, I think. Like,
2: yeah, but again, there are a few factors that you need to consider here. You know, the speed of the game is a massive factor.
3: Yeah.
2: And I also think having, you know, that level of technology working in a stadium the size of Croke Park, like, it's not that it's crap technology. It's just that, you know, maybe like 2 times out of 100, you are going to have these instances.
3: Yeah.
2: And that's...
3: Stupid question, but I imagine the hurling is much more difficult than football.
2: Yeah. Well, because the size of the ball, the velocity of the ball, the height that it can go to, like, that definitely is a factor. And I do think that could sometimes lead into some of the decisions that we've seen, particularly when they are talking about the frame by frame. Mm. Like, if you read into some of the data that's there about the, like, how much it has to capture, and even the blur motion that would come up if you are breaking it down frame by frame, there has to be the consideration there.
3: Yeah.
2: But, and I gladly be corrected, I don't think there's another solution that would
3: make it better.
2: Because they had talked before, didn't they, about like changing the schlitter and like putting maybe extra sensors in it or something like that. But that would change then the weight and a whole host of other stuff that maybe not, like, it's just not worth it.
1: There's what he had that.
2: So I don't know what the alternative is.
1: Because this technology, like, say, golf tracing technology, when you see the ball being teed off, that's brilliant. In tennis, I think it does work. I know some players might like
3: tennis,
1: it, but
3: it's good
1: generally
3: in
1: works.
3: It's good in tennis.
1: Goal line technology in football has been important as well. Like, and generally speaking, I like Hawkeye. I think it work. It, like, it's great when it works. It's just when you have issues in massive games. Like, if it's $8,000 a game and it's coming up data unavailable, that's a waste of money. Like,
3: that's the second most interesting stat from Jess's studies here. Brendan, loads of interesting stats here. But less than 1% of calls need Hawkeye.
1: Yeah, that's...
2: I did say that earlier.
3: That's
2: surprising.
3: I know, but I need to go back and say it again. Like, now, before you go.
2: Go on.
3: Threads.
2: Yeah.
3: Should we be worried or excited?
2: I don't think it should be on your radar because it's not available in the European Union.
3: Is it going
2: Union.
3: To be?
2: Possibly.
1: For those of explain this to us.
3: I listened to a New York Times podcast yesterday about it.
2: Did you?
3: Sweep in America.
2: Did you listen to my podcast about it?
3: I did, yeah.
2: Such a lie. That is such a lie.
1: Look left when they're lying.
2: He's such
3: go
2: a liar.
3: Go on, explain there to the masses.
2: So this is Meta's alternative version to Twitter. Obviously, Twitter's gone through a tough time since Musk took over. Zuckerberg and his team had been working on this for quite a while. They wanted to have a conversation-based platform. It's going to be, or in the US, because it launched last Thursday. So if you're basically not in the EU, you can now get it. And it's associated with your Instagram account.
1: Right.
2: And that's the reason why we don't have it here, because of data protection laws. It's like really exciting as a topic. But basically the Irish Data Protection Commission, which governs the likes of Meta here in Europe, has said that because of the data sharing between, the potential data sharing between Threads and Instagram, it's not allowed. They are reviewing it at the moment. And hopefully we will get it. I do like the look of it. I'm completely over Twitter. I think Twitter is just the worst in capital letters.
1: Oh, it's gone to the dogs, hasn't it?
2: Yeah, but also nobody's been talking about Threads more than Elon Musk has been talking about Threads. Like every second tweet about from him is about it now. So I don't know. Now, I did actually see Mark Zuckerberg posted yesterday that they haven't monetized, or they haven't opened up the ad side of things on Threads as of yet. So I wonder now when they start drip feeding ads in and all the rest, so people get sick of it and realize it's just another social media platform. There was also something I saw from, I think it was the New York Times, that questioned the moderation side of things
1: right.
2: on Threads. They didn't confirm that they'd hired moderators, I think, for the new application. And as we know, trolls are the worst thing about social media. So if that's not in place, then it's dreadful. Something I noticed yesterday, Twitter has changed the reporting things that you can report abuse for on the platform now.
1: Okay.
2: So if someone is just like harassing you and being like awful, those options are now gone. It has to be like the worst of the worst, which is not good, because if you are someone on the platform and you are being targeted,
1: yeah,
2: like what else do you do?
3: Yeah, it's the worst of the worst. Could be subjective, like depends who you ask.
1: 100%. Just looking there, Twitter has 250 million active users. By Monday, Threads had reached 100 million. So catching up reasonably quickly. The two lads on, like, this whole back and forth Musk and Zuckerberg are having.
2: Oh, it's so...
3: Messi versus Ronaldo of the tech world.
2: No, but we had changed, like, we'd worked for years to change the perception of technology as not just being dudes in hoodies and jeans. And now they are completely undoing it all by being the whitest of white men and just being horrific.
1: Musk looking for a literal dick measuring contest. I think he was the latest.
2: You know, what more would you expect from him?
1: It just sums the whole thing up.
2: Yeah.
1: I don't know how we got there, but I'm glad we did. Jess, great stuff as always. Thanks so much for hopping in and explaining Hawkeye to us that don't exactly know how it works, but now I feel a little bit more enlightened, to be fair.
0: Off the ball. GAA.
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1: Delighted to say we have Keith Wood joining us on the line now this morning. Morning, Keith.
2: Morning, Jeds. How are you?
1: Keeping well, keeping well. Thanks for hopping on. We decided to do something a little bit different and pick, or get you to pick, rather, five tries for moments at which you were on the pitch. So they don't have to be your tries. They can be someone else's tries. You just had to be on the pitch.
3: He picked five of his own, didn't he?
1: Yeah,
3: Five of your own.
1: Pick
3: five of his own.
2: Sorry, lads. Total narcissist. had to pick all my own, yeah.
1: Yeah. Well, you could have picked five brilliant ones of your own, to be fair, but you haven't gone that direction. We'll get into them in just a second. Have you been following the Under-20s World Championship, Keith? It's been going very well so far, and a brilliant final to look forward to.
2: It's been extraordinary, really, and I think with the backdrop of the terrible tragedy of Craig Oliver, how they can turn up onto the field at all has been quite extraordinary. So, but if you put that aside, just the manner in which they're playing has been impressive. Not everything has gone well. I have to say, I love watching 20s rugby because it's not overcoached. Mm.

0: I think we're quite reticent to join hype trends and to really get on board them. We've seen it in the football with Evan Ferguson, for example, but the likes of Brian Gleeson, I mean, we're all getting pretty excited about him, and I think rightly so.
1: I think the standout, like he didn't get picked in the first game. I don't know whether he's injured or not injured, but he's been, for nearly every match I've watched him, it's between himself, Ruan Quinn, and Prendergast for man of the match. I mean, between the three of them, they're sharing the spoils all the time. But Gleeson looks fully formed. He looks ready for the big stage. He's consistently playing well, carrying well. He runs cracking lines. Every time there's a big moment needed, any of the three of those seem to be the ones that come up trumps, and Gleeson has been the pick of the bunch.
0: Yeah, really looking forward to that final on Friday. We'll have plenty more build up to that one in advance against the French. Your five best tries in which you were involved, you had to be involved in the games, Keith. We'll go in order, I guess, of when these tries happened. So the first is 1994, the blonde locks of Simon Gagan against England.
1: Yeah, look, it's funny. Typical of me, I've kind of changed exactly what your parameters were. I just went for five that I could remember quite comfortably. And also not ones that, like, some of these are remembered, of course they are, but not some of the typical ones you'd have, because there's Brian O'Driscoll, you could have him for about 15 different ones. And I actually put him in for one because it's one of my favourite tries of all time. Which was in the 2009 Grand Slam game against England. And it was a pick and go from O'Driscoll. But it's one of my favourite tries because he was the guy that had to go and do it. And then I remembered I wasn't actually involved in that game. I was watching from the stand, so that was of no value to me at all. So that kind of upset me a little because it is one of my favourite tries. But I was in the stand for this one too. I was on the bench in 94 when Gagan, and I just think we missed so much from Simon Gagan, and he, of all innocuous sounding things, he retired in 97 with a bad toe injury, and it just seems a total shame we didn't get to see him. We saw him at his best because he was extraordinary. He was an incredibly erratic and dangerous runner with the blonde flowing locks, as you say. But that try was an amazing one. I was sitting with Ken O'Connell in the stand. I can remember it as clearly as day. I had Ken O'Connell on one side and Gary Halpin on the other. And we rarely scored from set piece. And if I remember rightly, it was either a scrum or a line out on the other side of the field. But all the players just... maybe it was a kickoff or something. I'm trying to remember exactly what it was, but when you're looking through all the names, it was Bradley and Philip Danaher, Conor O'Shea were playing. There's an awful lot of guys there that are you know, that coached over the years afterwards. But it was Richard Wallace came in from the right wing to become the extra man to pass it to Gagan, and still 15 yards or whatever, and Ireland had beaten England in 93, and it was totally against the odds, and this was the opportunity for revenge for England. That's why it sticks out so much. Gagan gets it, holds the ball in his wrong hand, which I do remember as keenly as anything, hold it in his right hand running down to the left touchline, and still shimmied his way into the corner. And I mean, every time he played, he set the world alight.
2: It was probably 12 around that time, and I most definitely did not grow up in rugby country, but something about that day always stands out, and I think it was Simon Gagan's flowing blonde locks. The fact, I think it was the first time in 6 years England had been beaten, and also the sense that, like, this was an otherworldly try, that this was something that we just heard about that the All Blacks did. It was the quality of it as well from Gagan. It felt at a difficult time in maybe Irish rugby life as a real seminal moment.
1: It was. I mean, it's funny. It's interesting. It was. Was it seminal or not? Or did it paper over the cracks?
2: Right.
1: And 93, and Mick Galway had scored in 93 to beat England in Lansdowne, and then by winning again over here, they were the. We didn't have a huge other number of victories in around that period of time. They did kind of paper over an awful lot, and I've always thought it was a pity. But I still remember it for one of those things. It was Old Twickenham, so it was the old stadium, mm-hmm. and it was, they had the bats and the changing room. It was just, I can remember it like really, really keenly.

0: you know, kind of crazy that you'd have, I don't know whether it was just before professionalism, and it looked like it was the chance for us to kick on. It took us a long time to kick on.
1: The thing about this try as well, Keith, I was watching it back last night, is when Gagan gets the ball with that number 11 on his back, it almost seems like it's fast forwarded. Like he just had the trickiest feet and the quickest little shimmies that it almost seems like he's moving at a different pace to the other players, maybe because he was.
0: Well, he was. I mean, he was, but I called him erratic runner because there was elbows, knees, ankles, everything kind of going up once. He was incredibly quick. Himself and Jim Staples were unbelievably fit and quick. I mean, they played together in London Irish, in around that period of time. I don't know if you remember, but there were four players came from London Irish to play with Ireland from 91-92. Rob Saunders, Simon Gagan, Jim Staples and Dave Curtis in the centre. And they brought a different level almost of professionalism before that word was even used properly at that stage. So, but they would train at a ferocious rate.
1: Your second pick, Keith, on these list of tries in games in which you were involved. It's a bit of a tongue twister. You're going John Bentley, I think, for this is the try against Gauteng Lions for the Lions in 97.
0: Yeah, I mean, and it's funny, I've picked a couple of rugby leaguers in this. Bentley had come, I don't know what age he was at that stage in 97. He had come from nowhere. He'd come from just changing from rugby league. He was a surprise, definitely, in the squad. He was a hyper guy in the squad, and he struggled to get into. And really interesting for a rugby league guy, he struggled to get into the rugby or to the defensive mindset that was required for us at that stage. And he didn't get picked at different times, and then he eventually got picked to play in the second test. And it was as much to do with this try as anything else. It is the best open field running I have ever seen. And now I know defensive setups are different now, and I know you can look back in it, but you deal with what's there in front of you and the times that we're in it. And it is the maziest, most powerful, most changing of direction and nearly running out of gas at the end. But he gets the ball sort of 10, 15 yards outside our own 22. So playing against the Gauteng Lions, and burns a couple of forwards on the outside. I mean, it's a real thinking try because he sees who's around him. He sees what he's having to deal with. And he said, I can't go there. I can't go there. I can't go there. And the reason it's a great try is because from a guy who hadn't played a lot of rugby union, in rugby league, you can die with the ball. You know, there's guys in rugby league, you can die with the ball and it's another phase starts again, right? In rugby union, you can't. So if you lose your support, it's a disaster. Mm. And this is a guy who consistently found where the support was, but he never used them at all. He never needed to. And he backed himself all the way to the end. It is one of the great tries of all time.
1: There's a real Jim Brown NFL running back vibe to this one because it's finding the gaps, isn't it? It's really, really smart observational play because he clearly has his eyes wide open, his head up, and he's finding those gaps.
0: Well, head up and engaging who's in front of him and saying, yeah, he can't catch me if I go on the outside, so I'm going on the outside. That's no bother for me. And then saying back, you know, I'm in a bit of panic there. No, he's too quick. Let's step off. But it's the quality of his step and his hip work. And like you talk an awful lot in rugby about having your hips square and just watching the manner under which he shifts right to left in particular is extraordinary because it's on the spot. It's quite extraordinary.
2: That was a midweek game, and it was interesting reading this morning his thoughts on that. The Lions had been beaten the Saturday beforehand, and he sort of felt maybe his opportunity to get himself in and around the Saturday squad again was probably gone. So that bit of personal pressure that was on him as well to pull out a moment like that probably showed just why he needed to be in and around the Test 23.
0: I roomed with Bentley for for about a week at one stage, and it was tough because, I talked about it with the under-20s. They're young men, you know, and there's a human thing here, and everybody thinks they see the glory on the Saturday or whatever it is, but this is one of your dreams, you know, and your dreams get broken or they get delivered to you every week, depending on selection. So everybody's kind of up and down in that period of time as to what's happening. And it's incredibly tough. And I can tell you that week, because he hadn't had, you know, he hadn't had the look in, this is a performance that comes from being totally disconsolate and not getting picked, and it's extraordinary, and it is off the chart as a try.
1: Yeah, and there was I think his career, generally speaking, like you would have, as you say, he was not expecting to be in this Lions squad. He was 30 or 31, I think, at the time. Fran Cotton obviously gives him the call and asks himself to make himself available. You were saying there, Keith, at the start, that he was a character. He was one of these guys around the camp. I guess you need that in Lions tours as well, don't you, lads, who are a bit of crack and maybe bring something else?
0: Well, it's energy is what you need, you know, and you want to have a bit of fun and all that sort of stuff. But it's hard. It's unbelievably hard. I mean, I look, we've talked about the Lions so often on the show, and I actually deliberately put up that...
1: Yeah, it's a new studio. I'm admiring the new studio here.
0: But I put up the new, or that Lions picture for it, just for this. But it was just so incredibly difficult. And it was in the first year of professionalism. Nobody really understood what professionalism was. It was getting paid. That was about all it was. And it was trying to get the other attitudes going. For me, it was a seminal moment in that, actually, I got to see how a lot of the rugby league guys trained, because they were professional and had been all their lives. And they had a different attitude to it. And I wouldn't say less emotional, but they kept their emotions kind of clued in really for on the field stuff. And it was like, it was phenomenal. And, you know, I was talking about Simon Gagan, and we hadn't been winning an awful lot in the years beforehand. This was an opportunity to win on the world stage. So it's, the pressure is huge, but the joy from it's huge too.
1: Your third pick is the same year against South Africa for the Lions, Alan Tait. And again, another brilliant try. Matt Dawson, from watching it back, was heavily involved in this move as well. But Cape Town stunned.
0: Yeah, I put this in because of the importance of it. And we had had an incredibly difficult, it was the first test, and we'd had an incredibly difficult opening 30 minutes where we were getting screwed into the ground in the scrum. We were trying to fight their traditional strength, and it was incredibly, incredibly difficult. And you know you can hold that for a period of time, and you're wondering who flinches first, and they flinched first. After about 30 minutes, Wally got on top of Oz Durant in the scrum, and which was one of the great performances of all time, and from a tight head. And then in the middle of the second half, because you're not changing the front row after 55 minutes or 50 minutes as you do now, you still get the opportunity to try and get on top of them in the second half. And we got on top of them. It was like ludicrously tiring, and you're kind of nearly on the point of giving up. And our backs just started, you know, picking whatever hole was there, they picked it. Jenkins was kicking everything over. Dawson pulled out a big wide pass, a couple of pop passes. It got to Tim Rodbert. And Rodbert was known as this incredibly hard, bruising number eight for England. But his pass is a pass of absolute genius, out over the top, you know, and very soft little hands, and Tait scores in the corner. And Taity was the most enthusiastic trainer I've ever seen in my life.
1: Right.
0: So the amount of joy that was given from everybody else watching him scoring that try, that's way out there, I have to say.
1: And one thing that hasn't changed, I guess, about playing those South African teams over the years has been the physicality of the Springboks. And I think it was Alan Tait in one of the interviews after that match and after that series, he was saying the dressing room after after these games was like an A&E unit. You know, you had bodies just lying everywhere.
0: Lying everywhere, covered in ice, different times as well. So rucking was allowed. And so rucking is allowed. Everybody is striped. We all looked like we were sponsored by Adidas. And, you know, it's just, you're just, but wrecked after it. Mm. And we weren't as fit as the guys are. Like, nowhere near as fit as the guys are today. And we were playing 80 minutes, and we were probably playing 35 and 40 matches a season. So, and this is at the end of a season, and you're trying to stay fit. So for the last week of that Lions tour, I think there was about 7 or 8 people turned up for training on the Monday morning. Everybody else was wrecked.
1: Jesus.
2: Can you just, your memories of 10 minutes to go in that game, like you spoke about, do I want to, like, trying to keep the energy levels up. I think you were trailing by a point. It's Cape Town, it's a Lions test, the expectation, the pressure, it's the world champions. What are your memories of what it's like with 10 minutes to go in a game like that?
0: Well, that one was a little, I mean, we pulled away at the end in that one. The second test was the one that was the point in it, and it was, there was a relief in this one. In Cape Town, there was a relief in the game, and because it was so negative in terms of the presumption was we were going to get hockeyed. So when that doesn't happen, and you're able to enjoy the last few minutes of a game, it's unbelievable. Fast forward to the following week, when. And we made very few mistakes in the first test. We made a few in the second. Now we had the pressure because we'd beaten them. Now they were going to prove how right they were and how wrong we were. But we were a proper target within their scope at that stage. That last 10 minutes of the second test is the hardest 10 minutes I ever put down in my life. It was just, it was horrendous. I did nearly give up, and I've told that story. I think, I don't know if I've told it on here, but I tore my ankle ligaments in the first test, and we just strapped it up and played on, and then said, look, should we play the second one? Keep strapping it up, you know, you'll be fine. And about 15 minutes to go in the second test, I was down on the ground, and I nearly gave up, and I was on the point of giving up until I caught Scott Gibbs' eye, and I knew he realized I was going to give up. And actually, the fact of him seeing me, I was embarrassed, and I didn't give up for that reason, because I knew I kind of half chickened out, and he knew I knew, and I knew he knew, and he roared at me, get up off the ground, get back into the line. There was a few more expletives in it, and make the next tackle. And I got up and I ran back, and I was in a lot of pain. My ankle was in a lot of pain. I just ignored it for the rest of the game. And then I tore my groin in the last couple of minutes of the game, and I went to come off, and they wouldn't let me come off. So I scrummaged a couple of scrums at the end of it. And so when everybody is saying how great this was and it's a Lions victory, there's nowhere for me to be seen. I limp off after the game. I was never as happy, and I was never as sad and tired almost at the same time. It was the hardest thing to go in. And so I have a huge amount of time when people win trophies or elements, the effort that goes into that. Everybody talks about the glory, but the pain that goes into that is pretty extraordinary.
1: That must be such an alien feeling, Woody, for a professional sports person, like that feeling of wanting to give up and knowing you can't or you shouldn't, but that you're almost being betrayed by your own body.
0: Well, well, I tell you what, that's the joy of team sport, because I would have walked off the field if I hadn't caught Scott Gibbs's eye, I think. I remember we were talking about it a couple of years afterwards, about 10 years afterwards, and I'd never mentioned it to him, and we just had the conversation, and he said, I knew you wanted to give up. He said, I could see it. And I said, yeah, I felt I'd given it all, actually. And that's the great thing of teams, is you have to share the load. Everybody who thinks they can do anything on their own, I mean, how average is that? So you do it with the support of others.
1: Yeah, that's a brilliant one. And again, Alan Tate, someone who was a dual code player. So again, and I think he moved from centre, didn't he, to the wing?
0: Centre to the wing. Again, he was a rugby league guy who'd come in. He was infectious in training. So we'd a good few in there. We'd Alan Bateman, we'd Scott Gibbs, Scott Quinnell had played. Mm. So there was a good crew that had come across. So it was interesting for us because it gave us an insight that we didn't have.
1: Your penultimate try that you're picking, Keith, is John Hayes' try against Toulouse in 2003. This is the one where he just burst through the line, and the pace of Hayes is quite extraordinary.
0: I know that was I love that one because Hayes is in that I think he's in that play three times, and it was we're going down to Toulouse. It was we're down. It was in Bordeaux. I remember we had watched the draw. I think it was a christening. For one of, I'm wondering whether it was a christening for some, anyway, I can't remember, or an engagement party or something. And so it's something to do with John Langford, I remember anyway, and up in Foley's house. And the line was, because nobody, we absolutely didn't want to play Toulouse, mm-hmm. and nobody wanted to play them down in the south of France. And the line was, well, we'll just have to go and beat them then. And we all kind of laughed, and that was it. And we went down. It was 27 or 8 degrees, far too hot to be playing rugby, and the crowd was magic. There was a spilled ball. I think Califano spilled a ball. He was a really, really interesting French prop. Great, great guy, and really interesting. He dropped a ball. Hayes won the turnover. So that's the great joy of this is in my memory of it too. Hayes wins the turnover. We have a bit of a run of it. I get past the ball. I have a bit of a sprint down the outside. Entomac, the father of, or Natomac as Pat Whelan used to call him, Entomac tackled me, actually tore my calf. Another injury. So I'm still on the ground for a while. It's the best, one of the best team tries. Everybody links into it. We have an opportunity to score. We don't score. The ball goes back out on the outside. I think Foley takes it back in to find cover. I think was it Raj? Did Raj get back involved into it? Takes a wrong line, but it's a right line and passes it back in. Hayes has cleared out a ruck. He's in that ruck on the floor for maybe 30 seconds. And when he stands up the next time, someone passes him the ball and he runs the 3 yards in over for the line. He's in it three times. He's done a huge amount of work on the hottest bloody day of all time. But it's one of the great tries.
2: You didn't pick one of your own tries, Keith, but I think you're doing yourself a disservice with your role in that try. You were like a rocket.
0: Well, I got a bit of space, you see, and if you get up ahead of speed, you're fine, you know. So, yeah, I was good, Nick, at that stage until I tore my bloody tore my calf. So,
1: Must have been about 50 yards. Was it 50 or 60 yards? You must have run.
0: That was it. Sure, look, you run whatever is in front of you.
2: You got a yard longer with every passing year.
0: Yeah. I don't know. It could have been 10 yards or 20 yards. A bit of pace back in the day.
1: What was the ball like to come up against in training?
0: Horrible. I cheap shotted him a couple of times in training early, where he'd get caught on the wrong side. And he was like an immovable object. So the next time he'd go in, he'd just hit you with his hip. And it's a dead weight. Like Hayes is a, I had an argument with the IRFU and over proper sized beds in the Berkeley Court when we stayed there years ago. And I used Hayes as the example to stand in the doorway while I was complaining to the manager of the hotel. He stood in the doorway and the only light that came in was over his shoulders. His head was touching the top of the door. Both his shoulders were touching the frames of the door. And I said, and you expect him to sleep in a small bed? I said, he can't even stand in a doorway. But I think, again, guys who make the most of their talent. And John was, if John got into a good position in the scrum, the way the scrum was, he'd be fantastic now because the lack of hit in the scrum that's there now would make him truly extraordinary. But if he got himself into a good position in a scrum, he was immovable. If he didn't, it was hard because he was 6'4". And so sometimes on that hit in the scrum, he'd get caught in a bad position. And because he was that big, he was put under pressure. But he was the most honest player that you had. He was the best line-out lifter in world rugby, bar none. And himself and Jason Leonard would have vied for the best ruck defence, pillar defence. The two of them were phenomenal. But his lifting in the line-out was you know, off the chart at a time when it was only kind of coming in. He was just... I'm sure he gave Mick Galway an extra 2 or 3 years. I often said that Galway should be buying him pints for the rest of his life. He gave him an extra few years because Mick was not known for his vertical leap. So having John Hayes as a tractor behind him was pretty fantastic.
2: Keith, if we were talking about Simon Gagan earlier, and maybe that was a bit of an outlier of that period, that day against Toulouse and going down to, I think it was in Bordeaux, was it, in the sunshine, and scoring a try of that quality and then Rogers' try of similar quality in the second half. I know the season doesn't end the way you would have wanted in the final from a Munster point of view, but how do you reflect on that performance and the importance of what came afterwards for Munster?
0: I think there was a whole variety of firsts on that trip. Beating Saracens away, beating Toulouse in France was extraordinary. The reaction of the crowd was extraordinary. The lack of separation between the team and the crowd was extraordinary. Stringer and Raj taking control of games was pretty amazing for guys of that age. So that was pretty fantastic as well. We'd an unusual mixture of a team. But again, when you look at the team, you look at how many of those guys became coaches, like so many of them did. Raj, Dutchie Holland, Anthony Foley, you know, there was an awful lot of guys who went into coaching then afterwards. You know, there was an awful lot to love in that Munster team. And again, look, we said it last week, you'd like to have gone a bit further and got the win, but we didn't get the win. But an awful lot was done on that. What I remember from that trip actually was in the airport, everybody just chatting, all the fans, all the team, just kind of all milling around. It was a brilliant journey. It didn't quite get to the destination that was wanted in that time, but it did in the years ahead.
1: The final try you've picked, Keith, is Alan Quinlan, try against Argentina in the World Cup in October 2003. We'll have Quinny on tomorrow morning, so we'll absolutely love you picking this one, to be fair. And look, you had an important role to play in this one. Your break leads to the Quinny try, generally speaking.
0: Yeah, it was an interesting one for a variety of reasons, and Quinny was in and out of the team at the time, and I thought he was an extraordinary line-out player, right? And he really was, and he was extraordinarily messy to the opposition. He used to upset everybody at every stage whenever he possibly could. And he'd get picked and wouldn't get picked, and he'd get sin-binned an odd time, and there was things he'd drive him absolutely mad. And I remember for this World Cup, again, now we're talking tired. For me, it was the most tired. I hadn't played a full game in 12 months. So I was unbelievably knackered at the end of this. But we had set up as well as we could for a whole variety of different things. So I used to defend at the back of the line-out. Quinny was always in around the back of the line-out, but he'd worked so hard on getting his head around the discipline required, and I couldn't believe how well he trained. That's one of the reasons this goes in. Like, all these are good tries, but the emotion I remember for them, that's the kind of the common link for me. But Quinny was awesome. On that World Cup, everything had aligned. And so I find this incredibly poignant because I get a ball at the back. I used to defend at the back of the line-out. It's an overthrow. I used to defend there to cover Raj. We'd always have an extra forward that would go out. Raj would get targeted quite a lot. and you don't want huge centres getting a pop ball running at a light 10, so you'd always try and have extra forwards out if you could. Traditionally, the hooker would defend at the front of the lineup, but I used to defend at the back. And then when the ball goes loose, it bobbles, I pick it up and off I go, you know, and there's a half a bit of a dummy and a show and a go. And I was flying at that stage. And so the reason it's a great score is Quinny is going at a million miles an hour. Mm-hmm. He is only thinking of one thing. And bearing in mind, I didn't pass the ball that often. His expectation for me to pass was interesting, but he wasn't hitting a rook, he was expecting the pass. He got the pass. Thankfully, I passed it. But he is going at full tilt. And I think he gets it around the 22 and scores. And in scoring, dislocates his shoulder.
1: Yeah.
0: That's the thing, because I kept slagging him afterwards that he was a martyr, that he gave his shoulder for Ireland, you know. But I actually think we missed out on not having him for the rest of it, because I just thought he was in the best shape mentally and physically in his career. And so it's an incredible score, and it's the score, like, we won that game by a point, I think, yeah. You know, and it was a score that was needed to be done. And as I said, if he'd slowed down to try and hit the rook, that wasn't going to be a try. He wasn't going to have the pace to get there. So he fully expected. So he did the positive play. That's what marks that out as being fantastic. He was at full tilt.
1: It was 16 points to 15, the final score of that game in Adelaide, and secured the quarterfinal spot in that World Cup in 2003. As you say, like, Ignacio Corletto, I think, is the Argentinian player that's chasing him down. It's the pickup from yourself. You pick it up so fast on the move, which is quite remarkable to watch back. And then the offload. And as you say, like, when you watch it back, Quinny is in some distress, like, with that dislocated shoulder. And I'm just reading the articles. He ends up missing the Six Nations, I think, as well, the following year. So clearly a serious injury, and he's in serious pain after that one.
0: Oh yeah, he looked in agony. He was in agony. It was a crazy atmosphere, that one, because we'd lost 4 years previously in Lens against Argentina. I remember someone telling me that this actually, someone from the IRFU telling me, by the way, if you lose this game, we lose about 7.5 million quid in funding. And he said, you might want to tell that to the rest of the players. I said, no, I think I keep that one to myself. I won't tell the boys that one. But the pressure was palpable. It's an unusual, it's the Don Bradman Stadium in Adelaide, and it's a cricket oval. And the proximity of the fans to the players, you know, they're miles away. And it was the most eerie atmosphere, and I've never felt pressure like it. Actually, the pressure was all the way to the end of that game. So on that one, we wouldn't have got there without Quinny.
1: Yeah, pressure, not least when you hear the financial repercussions, for sure. Keith, brilliant stuff. Really enjoyed those picks, and some great memories there. Thanks a million for hopping on.
0: Cheers, gents. A little bit random yet again, but never mind.
1: As always, but listen, the people enjoyed it. I certainly enjoyed those picks. Some brilliant tries in there. And sure, listen, we'll get your best five tries at some point soon.
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4: Very good morning to Maurice Deegan. How are you keeping?
5: Morning, Adrian. Not too bad, in yourself?
4: We were hoping to have you in studio this morning, but I think the weather has scuppered us.
5: Yeah, I was halfway up the N7 this morning, and it was like a... It was like a car park, so I decided to turn around and come back. It was a safer option, so it was.
4: Yeah, it's brutal out there. A reminder to everybody to keep nice and safe. How's the body?
5: Body is sore now, Adrian. I'm not going to tell you a lie. I got a fair whack now on Sunday. My arm is sore, my wrist is sore, and the knee is not great, and the hip, I never felt that in like it. It was like being in a car crash, so it was, to be honest.
4: Yeah. It looked it took the wind out of you in that moment. You were down. I was watching and I thought, Jesus, are you going to get up here? It was a proper wallop.
5: It was, to be honest with you, Adrian. The stubbornness in me, I said to myself when I got up, and I looked up at the clock, and it was about 12 minutes to go, and I said, look, I've only another 12 more minutes of my inter-county career to referee here, so I said I'll last it out to stay going.
4: What's the contingency there? One of your assistants comes in and...
5: Yeah. Fergal Kelly was the standby ref. He would have come in for me, like, you know what I mean? So there was a contingency plan in place anyway, you know?
4: Yeah. It's not, it's one of the hazards of the job, I suspect, Morris, that when you're weighing these things up, that's not your priority, I would have thought, in any given week.
5: No, I hadn't planned, you know, to be honest with you, to be getting belt, getting hit by 2 16-stone fellas, half my age, and nearly drove me.